0: is investigating allegations that two of his key allies solicited illegal foreign donations for Reform UK. Farage may be questioned as a witness after he was secretly filmed by Channel 4 News being told of the plan to funnel illegal US donations via a UK citizen. The Times' Fraser Nelson says the latest allegations would be wrapped into an existing Metropolitan Police investigation into Reform UK by its special inquiry team.
1: Reform is saying, look, we never actually took any money, no laws were broken. Another way of looking at it is that they were filmed conspiring to take an illegal donation. Now, is that a crime? Well, I guess this is exactly what the police will be investigating. In my view, I don't think police should be brought into these matters. I think that party political donations should be covered by other forces, because the police, of course, they know that they're being drawn into a political battle here.
0: A spokesperson for Reform UK said the party will fully cooperate with the investigation. A 31-year-old man will appear before Westminster magistrates later, charged with assisting Russian intelligence following a counter-terror police investigation. It's alleged Joshua Kamage, who was arrested in Swindon, was in contact with a representative of Russian military intelligence, the GRU. Hundreds of thousands of passengers who've been affected by Tuesday's air traffic control issues are unlikely to be entitled to any compensation, the aviation regulator has said. Cancellations and delays are expected to extend into a third day as airlines continue to deal with knock-on effects at airports across the country, including Heathrow and Manchester. The Transport Secretary, Heidi Alexander, has apologised to passengers and has asked the UK's Civil Aviation Authority to conduct an independent review. Paul Keogh is a former managing director of London Luton Airport. Speaking to Times Radio, he said the technology used by air traffic controllers is fit for purpose to an extent.
2: Air traffic control is based on a safety critical fail-safe system. So if something goes wrong, you stop. The problem that we've got at the moment is that there are technologies in place which are complicated. It's upgrading its systems, but occasionally we get glitches. And when you get a glitch, you have to start entering data manually. That just slows the whole process down.
0: A British researcher who has spent 3 years working at a leading AI companies has quit the industry, warning they are gambling with people's lives. Evan Hubinger, who leads safety research at Anthropic, said that Jacob Coxton was correct in his belief, but he's gone even further. He thinks it is a greater than 10% chance that AI will kill all humans within the next decade. Darren Jones, who was Chief Secretary to Sir Keir Starmer in Downing Street, has written an open letter to Andy Burnham, the United Nations and the OECD, calling for a multinational treaty for the safe development of AI.
3: I think the important thing here is to distinguish between pretty standard AI, which we might use to now help us do our online shopping or be more productive at work. That's totally fine. But what this warning is specifically about is superintelligence, the idea that these computers can create these AI agents that decide amongst themselves what they're going to do and how they're going to do it without humans even knowing.
0: Hands-on work experience for every student is part of a new pledge by universities to increase graduate employment. The body that represents vice-chancellors said 1.4 million students a year were expected to benefit from the programme as part of their degree by 2035. And Liverpool and Arsenal both made winning starts to their Champions League campaigns last night. Liverpool came from a goal down to beat Atletico Madrid 2-1 at Anfield, while the Premier League champions Arsenal were 1-0 winners in Italy against Napoli. For a roundup of the news on demand, subscribe to the Times Radio News Briefing on any podcast platform.
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5: Hello, welcome to the State of It USA, our Times and Sunday Times weekly podcast on American politics. I'm Jerry Baker, columnist for The Times and editor-at-large of The Wall Street Journal.
6: I'm Katie Balls, Washington editor and columnist for The Times and Sunday Times. And this week I'm speaking to you from Dallas, where the Republican Party has gathered for its first ever midterm convention, which has also been given the name Trumpapalooza, not an official name, but one that I'm already hearing in the various bars.
5: It's Donald Trump's world, as they say, and we just live in it. So let's start with this Trumpapalooza down there in Dallas, Katie. It sort of fits into the story that we, you know, everybody just continues to be absorbed with, which is the combination of the midterm elections coming up in 2 months and Donald Trump. This is a very unusual event. I've been in America for 30 years, never seen a midterm convention before. It's all about Donald Trump. Tell us what the expectations are. Tell us what's going to be happening.
6: Yeah, so this is a two-day event, and I think it's about trying to G up the troops, even though we know some Republicans are giving it a miss. Donald Trump has taken to Truth Social to tell us that it's going to be packed and sold out, and I think it will look very busy. And then it's about ultimately getting the party in the right space for the midterm elections, also when it comes to fundraising and how they're going to position themselves. And I think that you just need to take a little look at the schedule for the next couple of days to have a sense of how Donald Trump wants to fight the midterms, which is with Donald Trump front and center. Initially, we were expecting J.D. Vance to speak one night, Donald Trump to speak the other, and then you have, you know, other cabinet speakers earlier on in the day, Caroline Leavitt, the former White House press secretary, for example. But then we got an updated schedule through, and it is Donald Trump followed by Donald Trump. J.D. Vance does get one slot.
5: Yeah, it's a high risk operation. This, I've covered midterm elections over quite a long period of time. When the president is unpopular, especially as unpopular as he is now, Trump's approval ratings, we know, are, you know, in the basement. The party whose president is very unpopular generally sort of tries to play down the president a little bit. I can remember very, very well George W. Bush in 2006, which was right in the middle of the sort of particularly disastrous phase of the Iraq war. Bush was enormously unpopular. And Bush kind of kept a very low profile in those midterms. They tried to make the elections, you know, to some extent an election about the Democrats, to some extent an election about local issues. They did not nationalize it and certainly didn't make it about the president. Obama wasn't very popular in 2010. Same thing happened there. The party doesn't want the president out in front because it can be so damaging. This, of course, is Donald Trump, and anybody telling Donald Trump not to be out front and center is going to get their head chopped off, metaphorically speaking. So they're stuck here, but not only are they doing something risky and unusually risky by, you know, making Trump, you know, the very much the face of the campaign at a time when he's very unpopular, they're doing this very rare event, this thing down there in Dallas, which nobody's done before, which is only going to reinforce the sense that this is Donald Trump's party and that this is a referendum on Donald Trump. And if it's a referendum on Donald Trump in November, the Republicans are going to suffer.
6: The counter you hear is, well, what else have the Republicans got to talk about? Is there a story on the economy they want to tell? Not so much at the moment with the Iran war. Look at the price of gas and so forth. Obviously, there are some figures that they can point to if you want to, but if you look at polling, I don't think people are feeling like the economy is in a place where that's going to massively help the Republicans. And then you have Trump in a recent meeting of his advisors where they're talking about, you know, for example, all the money they have, this war chest they have to spend on the midterms and what they should spend it on. And again, Donald Trump thinks it should be spent on adverts about Donald Trump. So he is forcing himself on the party as the face of it. But then I also think, you know, there are some who say, well, we don't think Donald Trump's particularly popular right now. But then what else should the Republicans be saying when it comes to their message? And I one of the things probably, well, Donald Trump, I think, just does what he wants. And, you know, there was an interesting piece today, you know, saying many Republicans have given up even trying to get him to do other things. But if there was a convincing other argument out there, maybe be a slightly different place.
5: Yeah, I take that point. And look, also, you know, you're dealing with Donald Trump. We can talk a little bit about his increasingly, shall we say, eccentric behavior. It's not, as you say, Katie, just the unpopularity of the Iran war, you know, grave dissatisfaction about the economy, general dissatisfaction about the state of the country. Is that Trump keeps sort of, you know, just keeps making everything about him, and with these sort of these increasingly weird social media posts on Truth Social. You know, he's done this for a while, but the pace of this seems to be accelerating, and the kind of lunacy seems to be accelerating. You know, whether it's now sort of, you know, we've had obviously renaming Lake Ontario Lake America. Now we're getting, you know, renaming New Mexico New America. I mean, where on earth that comes from, I have no idea. The posts of him, you know, as a war hero, or, you know, fighting these sort of science fiction sort of battles. I mean, you're right. I mean, I suppose, you know, what are they going to do? Are they going to pretend Donald Trump's not president somehow? Are they going to sort of, you know, kind of say, oh, yeah, he's the kind of sort of crazy old uncle in the attic. Don't worry about that. Or come out and vote for Ken Paxton in Texas, or come out and vote for Susan Collins in Maine. You know, he is the 800-pound gorilla in the room. I'm not sure you can really escape him, and particularly not now.
6: Yeah, and I think just to that point about the number of Truth Socials, I mean, he always obviously puts up these Truth Socials, but it feels more and more overnight you wake up and there's just been a blizzard of them. And, you know, the recent one, which I saw some MAGA influencers sharing recently, but now Trump himself shared, of all these leaders, including King Charles, seemingly, and actually not accurately, in King Charles's case at least, looking as though they're not helping people who are in trouble because, you know, ordinary workers are falling over and they're ignored by the leaders. And then Trump looking like, you know, he is with the common man. So he's clearly trying to do his own PR. I'm not quite sure the Truth Social is going to do it this time.
5: Trump will say, with some justification, he's the man that people come out and vote for. You know, he'll make the case that when he's on the ballot, people vote Republican. They voted for him in 2016. They voted in significant numbers for him in 2020, although not as many as he claims and not enough for him to win. And they voted for him again in 2024. When he's not on the ballot, 2018 midterms, the Republicans did disastrously. 2022, actually, they did badly, even though Joe Biden was president. So, you know, again, he is... Look, he's very good at energizing his enemies, but he is very good at energizing supporters. The problem is the people who support it, the number of people who are fervent supportive as his is dropping. I mean, some of these polls have been fascinating, Katie, that not as just his overall approval ratings, but his approval ratings among Republicans. And that's the danger, is that a lot of Republicans are just not going to come out and vote. They're not going to vote Democrat. They're not going to vote for many of these Democratic candidates. But in a midterm election when turnout is usually low, the Republicans currently are just very demoralized and are just not going to vote.
6: Yeah, it's not quite clear the party can live without him either right now. And also in terms of succession, it still feels as though he has command over it, which makes it harder to even try and distance yourself.
5: There was an old saying, forgive me for saying this, but the joke was in Texas, you know, women can't live with them, can't live without them. I once saw a bumper sticker in Texas, where you are, Katie, with a bumper sticker that said, women can't live with them, can't shoot them. So the Texas approach to politics, I think he's, they can't avoid him, and he's going probably to cost them a lot of votes.
6: Talking of things Trump has said this week, this is not on his Truth Social, but we are, of course, in the 25th anniversary of 9/11. And let's hear a clip of part of Trump's speech that has suddenly created some controversy and debate online.
7: I'll never forget two firemen. We thought it was coming down on top of us, and two firemen, big, strong guys, and I'm not the smallest guy in the world. They grabbed me under the arm and said, got to get out of here. And they literally lifted me up. This is not easy to do. I'm big. They lifted me up and they started running with me. I said, fellas, I can run myself.
6: Jerry, you have some people effectively saying this is garbage. Trump is exaggerating his 9/11 credentials. You have others, including Trump, posting to his Truth Social photos to appear to back up what he is saying in the story. What do you make of it?
5: Well, look, there is... it's not always easy to give Trump the benefit of the doubt or adopt a charitable interpretation of what he's saying. It's true that he went down to ground zero in the days after 9/11, and he took some Trump organization employees, and they did help to some extent with the, you know, with the search and rescue and the cleanup. So there's an element of truth about it. And again, to give Trump further benefit of the doubt, he's an 80-year-old man. This happened 25 years ago. I'm not 80 years old, but if you ask me to sort of recount something in some detail of something that happened 25 years ago, even 9/11, I'm probably going to get some of the details wrong. I think, you know, the sort of the colorful embellishment that you heard there of him being, you know, picked up by a couple of burly firefighters, that we have to put down to, I think, just a combination of Trump's kind of narcissistic self-delusion. He's repeatedly said things over the years about 9/11, about what he did on 9/11, that have were not borne out by any evidence or whatever. And the other thing people are reminded of, and this I can actually remember seeing this in the days afterwards. I wasn't in New York on 9/11, but I do remember seeing clips of it afterwards, that Trump was interviewed as the sort of just in, within minutes, I think, of the towers falling. And one of the first things he noted was that, you know, he used to have the second tallest building in New York, which used to be a Trump building. But since the towers had fallen, he now had the tallest building in New York, which was perhaps the, you know, one the prize for the strangest and most inappropriate observation about what was happening down there. Yeah, look, and then there's the, this other whole question, Katie, about, you know, he's not going to the memorial event. All the other former, all the former living former presidents are all going to the big 25th anniversary.

0: has to be some kind of reason as to why he doesn't want to do what is convention. But it, I think it also just shows you how, you know, with Trump, it's even this anniversary is becoming so politicized. And Jerry, bigger picture, I know you wrote an essay for the weekend for the Times on this, but stepping back, what do you think the lessons or the mood is when it comes to the 25th anniversary of 9/11? If we step away from some of these, you know, more political, who's doing what fights that are going on?
1: Yeah, and well, Katie, I think the fact that there is, you know, the 9/11 is becoming, as you said, increasingly kind of politicized, is a sort of fairly sorry reflection on the way the country's changed in 25 years. And I can remember the days after 9/11, the weeks after 9/11, there was this extraordinary coming together of the country. President Bush had a 91% approval rating at one point. There was unity. I remember, you know, members of Congress gathering together on the steps of both parties, both on the steps of the Capitol, singing God Bless America. You know, this, there was a real sense of unity, purpose, you know, cohesion in what had been a pretty polarized time then. If you remember after the 2000 election, which the Al Gore v. George W. Bush election, which was incredibly polarizing. So here was this sense that the country was coming together. And the fact that, you know, we now argue about, we now have political arguments about 9/11 is just a sense, just I think a rather sad reflection, as I say, of what's happened in the last 25 years, which is a series of, I mean, frankly, terrible, disastrous foreign policy decisions by successive administrations, not just obviously Bush with the Iraq war, Biden with the disastrous withdrawal from Afghanistan, but even, you know, Obama with the flawed and failed interventions that he did in the Middle East, the financial crisis that we had, COVID, the dramatic collapse in trust that we've seen that Americans have in all their institutions. Was 9/11 responsible for all of that? No, but was the way in which the US government and politicians of both parties responded to 9/11, did that create the conditions that we're in now? Yes, very much. I think it would be, you know, especially on this, coming up to this anniversary, it would be very you know, impolitic and indeed insensitive to say that, you know, Al-Qaeda with that terrible attack kind of achieved something which they were perhaps not expecting to achieve, but achieved something, i.e. the, you know, the traumas that America has been through in the last 25 years, being politic perhaps to say that. But I can't help but I can't resist the conclusion that it's true that what they achieved on 9/11 with all that destruction and all that savagery and loss of life was to turn America into this sort of kind of boiling maelstrom of domestic dissatisfaction, international loss of reputation, terrible foreign adventures, terrible domestic political partisanship. And yeah, it's been a rough 25 years for America. And, you know, we shall see perhaps after Friday whether there's any indication that the next 20, 25 years will be any better.
0: And Jerry, just on that, I mean, you've been in America through that entire period. Do you think that 9/11 changed the psyche of Americans in terms of how they kind of viewed risk or threats to them?
1: Yeah, I do. I mean, look, in those early days after 9/11, you know, sort of all kinds of things were, everybody was terrified that there would be another attack. The government was able to, with bipartisan support, pass some pretty draconian laws about, you know, the Patriot Act in particular, which imposed all sorts of restrictions on traditional, you know, cherished freedoms that Americans had, particularly with regard to their rights, you know, with regard to the, you know, to investigation and prosecution. And that law is still on the statute book. That psychological change, exactly as you describe it, is still, you know, although Americans gradually came to be less fearful that there would be another attack, the framework, the conditions that were set in place after 9/11 of a kind of a security state that was emphasizing its need to defend itself against actual and potential threats, that framework is still very much in place. And I think it is still part of the mindset of Americans and contributes to the, you know, again, the kind of the hostility that Americans have toward each other, the suspicion that Americans have towards each other, the increased polarization that we've seen. So, yeah, I think that psychological impact has very much changed America, too.
0: Now, Jerry, you're writing your Times column this week on the uplifting topic of a sense of doom. Tell us a bit more.
1: Well, I mean, yes, you know, I hope you had a good summer. Now, welcome to World War III. I mean, I just feel that we are, and this could pass, but we are in a very fragile and dangerous time in which things pretty well everywhere seem to be sort of spinning out of control and escalating. And the war between the US and Iran

0: looks as though it's probably escalating. Iran is picking up its its attacks on US targets, and I fear one day is going to get lucky, and that could lead to further escalation. Russia, Ukraine, despite latest diplomatic efforts, that seems to be escalating. Russia seems to be increasingly in a mood to threaten NATO countries. But it's more than just those immediate conflicts, Katie. It's the wider sense that of things falling apart. We're all very, very familiar with the great W.B. Yeats poem, The Second Coming. And it really does feel 100 years on, more than 100 years on, very, very sort of resonant, this sense of the center not being able to hold. You see it in politics. You've just seen these German elections in Saxony with the victory of the AfD. I was in Europe at the weekend and speaking to politicians there in Jordan Bardella from the National Rally in France was there. The new Italian populist was there. This sense in Britain you've got too of real tensions, political concerns, even with a new prime minister. You've got bond markets, what's happening in the markets, people are nervous. You've got Trump, declaring war on allies like, Canada or South Korea. They're just this very sort of, we're getting to a point, again, keep quoting that poem by Yeats, the widening gyre, that sense of things getting kind of more and more out of kilter. And I don't want to overdo the gloom. And as I say, we've been through crises before. It just all feels as though there is a loss of control among people who should really be exercising restraint, should be trying to de-escalate, should be trying to bring some calm to the world, when everything seems to be just, if anything, sort of accelerating in the other direction. So it feels like a very dangerous time. I'm not suggesting, again, we're going to have World War III, although to some extent, some people argue we're already kind of in the early stages of that. But in relatively long time I've been a journalist, I haven't really felt this sense of accelerating peril that I think the world now finds itself in.
1: Well, if we're going to zone in on some aspects of this potential peril, one development over the summer has been the Falkland Island debate has come back up on the agenda. Now, we knew about this from, I think a couple of months ago, Reuters were one of the first to report. I remember at the Times, we were reporting that the US was looking at ways to potentially do this nice and naughty list of NATO countries where they would effectively do an audit. And then after that, Reuters did a story saying that one of the things that could be a punishment or, a potential rather than carrot the stick would be, where does the US stand on the Falkland Islands? Obviously, they've had a position in the past of neutrality, but ultimately not contesting the UK's claim on it. And could this move? Then this was resurfaced again over the summer. The Telegraph were reporting on this. And then Trump was asked about it. And here's what he had to say.
2: Are you reviewing the US position on the Falkland Islands?
3: I always review it, every position. That's just one of many. Steve?
2: Do you want the UK
3: Steve,
2: to
3: go ahead.
2: Cut its or increase its 3%?
3: The UK's got some problems, but they'll get solved.
1: Now, Jerry, I suppose the other thing to throw in here is the big story in the UK this week is Andy Burnham's government announcing sanctions on Israel over settlements when it comes to trade. And this has had a mixed response in the US so far. We've had criticism from Republicans, but nothing yet from the White House. But it has had a very bad response from the Israelis, who effectively have announced various punishments. And the Israeli side have also been pushing this idea that perhaps they could officially, which they haven't done yet, but could officially say that they believe that the Falkland Islands are Argentina's. What do you make in terms of this row?
0: It's interesting. I did see a clip of Marco Rubio speaking in which he was asked about this, and he gave a very interesting answer. He did not condemn Britain, actually.
4: Obviously, we're not going to do what the UK did. We saw their announcement today, but I don't have any comment on it right now.
0: I thought that was quite interesting. So I'm not sure we're necessarily going to see, Trump can obviously say anything, but I suspect that, you saw just a few weeks ago, Ambassador Mike Huckabee, the US ambassador to Israel, strongly condemn the violence of some of these West Bank settlers. So I actually think on that one, although I do believe that obviously the US is certainly not going to follow the UK and impose limited sanctions in that way. And I think probably there'll be a slight bit of frustration among American policymakers that, they are as unhappy with what's going on there on the West Bank as the British are, and that maybe by doing this, the British have just actually risked kind of escalating, back to my earlier point about escalating in a way that may be unhelpful. But I don't think they're miles apart on that.
1: Yeah, my sense of the sanctions is this isn't a policy that's popular with the Trump administration. I've spoken to State Department officials who effectively think this is the wrong direction. It sends a wrong signal. And, you know, teaming up with Canada, France and other countries is, again, just adding to the, I think, a sense on something we perhaps will see at the United Nations General Assembly later this month, this clash where America thinks these countries are going in the wrong direction. And I've spoken to other Trump officials who basically said they hate the policy. But I think there is a difference between something where we know this isn't a policy that the US or this administration would be supportive of, but it's different thing to make an intervention over it. And so far, it just doesn't look like Trump is trying to have a fight on it. We reported in the Times on Monday, we had it confirmed that, you know, Andy Burnham had brought it up on the call. At the time, we didn't know how it landed. There have now been reports that actually Trump didn't object on it. But this is also a US president. He's always trying to find leverage. So Chagos Islands was not a problem for a long time, even though the press kept saying, oh, no, you know, he doesn't like it. And lots of Republicans were saying, oh, you know, we hate it. Trump held the line. Rubio held the line. And then obviously all of a sudden it was a problem because it became with the Iran bases and it became an active issue. And also there is a sense of you're not helping us on these things. Why are we going to go along with it? So I still think this has the potential to blow up at a later date. It kind of depends how it wears out, you know, in terms of the general UK-US relationship. And we have Andy Burnham potentially having his first in-person meeting with Trump later this month. And for now, quite a lot of effort going in to keep everyone on good behaviour for that.
0: That sounds really interesting, Katie. And I do agree with all that. I don't think they want to cause it and make this to be a big rift.
1: But with that, do join us again next Wednesday.
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0: With the Times Radio News, I'm Rob Malarkey. The Reform UK leader Nigel Farage could be questioned by police over allegations that two of his closest political allies solicited illegal foreign donations for the party. Farage may be interviewed as a witness after he was secretly filmed being told of the plan to funnel illegal US donations through a UK citizen. Dan Jukes and James Orr, two senior aides, have since been suspended. Ben Habib is a former deputy leader of Reform. He says this development adds to the growing legal and political turmoil engulfing the party.
1: Farage claimed that he wasn't listening to what was going on. Dan Jukes actually says during that conversation, this is our off-books donor. That is an indication, at least, of concealment.
0: Reform UK says the party denies any wrongdoing. A 31-year-old man will appear at Westminster Magistrates Court later, charged with assisting a foreign intelligence service. Joshua Kamage has been charged under the National Security Act. It's alleged he was in contact with a representative of Russian military intelligence, the GRU. Flight disruption that caused chaos for hundreds of thousands of passengers is expected to ease further today. Technical issues with air traffic control systems have caused more than 2,000 UK flights to be cancelled since Tuesday. Flight schedules are expected to return to normal before the weekend, although Martin Rolfe, the chief executive of National Air Traffic Services, has faced calls to resign, including from the Ryanair boss Michael O'Leary. And people in England will soon be able to receive treatment for minor complaints such as migraines, acne and ear infections without the need to see a GP. The NHS is expanding its Pharmacy First scheme from this autumn. It could mean 3 million consultations could be moved out of surgeries and into local chemists instead. Now with the sport this morning, here's Charlie Pritchard.
2: It was a night of English success in the Champions League. Arsenal continued their perfect start to the new season as they began their European campaign with a 1-0 win at Napoli. Meanwhile, Liverpool had to come from behind as they also started their campaign with a 2-1 victory over Atletico Madrid. Elsewhere, tonight's Carabao Cup action saw 9 goals go in as Chelsea hosted Leeds. Chelsea had to come from behind, scoring 4 times in 15 minutes, eventually running out 6-3 winners at Stamford Bridge. In the US Open, Elena Rybakina clinched the world number one spot after beating Qinwen Zheng to reach the semi-finals. The 27-year-old from Kazakhstan will usurp Aryna Sabalenka, whose 99-week reign at the top of the rankings will end on Monday. And England's cricketers have the advantage at the end of the third day at Edgbaston. They bowled Pakistan all out for just 133 before reaching the close of play on 156 for 4. Harry Brook and Emilio Gay both got half centuries as England looked poised to complete the series whitewash.
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4: Hello and welcome to Frontline with me, Laura Martinez-Williams. And today we're privileged to be talking to an old friend of the show, Hamish de Bretton Gordon, a former British Army colonel, expert on CBRN and biosecurity, and author of Chemical Warrior and newly published Tank Commander. Hamish, thank you so much for joining us today on Frontline.
5: Well, Laura, thanks very much for having me.
4: So, Hamish, I want to start with the biggest story of this week, which is the United States' Steve Witkoff and Jared Kushner's visit to both Kyiv and Moscow. In an article for The Telegraph, you describe any attempt to force Kyiv into territorial concessions simply to appease Vladimir Putin would not be only a profound insult to the Ukrainian people, but a dangerous invitation to a wider war across Europe. So I wanted to know what your reaction was to these trips and what you made of it.
5: Well, certainly the sort of images coming out over the weekend of Steve Witkoff and Jared Kushner, Trump's envoys, peace envoys, euphemistically called, first in Moscow and then in Kyiv, really didn't give us a great deal of hope, I think, that we're actually going to move the dial forward. I think it was very telling. It was Witkoff's 8th visit to Moscow. And the mood music, you know, the signs coming out of it were pretty disappointing. You know, on the one hand, you had Witkoff and Kushner almost acting like giddy teenagers in the Kremlin, looking at Putin as some sort of great hero. And then, you know, conversely, 24 hours later in Kyiv, you know, we saw the rather distasteful and ridiculous situation where Witkoff is trying to, you know, give a man hug to Zelensky, the wartime leader. you know, just absolutely poles apart. And again, you know, some of the verbiage coming out of it, as you say in the intro here, the discussion about giving up territory, quite rightly, Zelensky said this would be existential. You know, the peace envoys seem to forget that actually it was Russia that invaded, firstly, the Crimea in 2014, and secondly, the full-scale invasion of Ukraine on the 24th of February 2022 to take back land. And at a time when Russia is reeling, to try and, you know, give an olive branch to Putin seems crazy. Ukraine's deep strikes into Russia are having a profound effect. We know that they pretty much destroyed a lot of the petrol production industry. They've hit a load of key targets. A lot of strategic bombers have been destroyed as well. And another telling thing from the visit was, you know, Kushner and Witkoff sailed into Moscow on Air Force Two, or whatever it's called, because Zelensky's stopped attacking Moscow and allowed that to happen. But on the other hand, the duo had to get a train to Ukraine because Putin wouldn't stop attacking Ukraine. I mean, it really says everything about where we are. So everybody is really hopeful. Yeah, I think everybody apart from Putin wants a just peace for Ukraine, and one was hopeful that these two might well do that. You know, especially with, we know the midterm elections are coming up fairly soon, and one was hoping that Trump might try and get some sort of some positive reaction, having failed to create peace in the Middle East, which was his main, it seems to be his main effort at the moment, to then see that this is not going in the right direction. So I think we're all this week, you know, rather disappointed with the lack of activity or lack of progress that Witkoff and Kushner have made here. And, you know, conversely, actually, Ukraine, for all its challenges, you know, it seems to have the slightly upper hand. And you would have thought it would be the role of these peace envoys actually put the pressure on Putin to a compromise and not the Ukrainians.
4: I'm really interested there that you mentioned, and it's mentioned in your article for The Telegraph, kind of this juxtaposition between how the US negotiators interacted with the two leaders. You had them, as you describe, appearing starstruck when they saw Putin versus giving bear hugs to Zelensky. And I was just interested in your observation and was wondering, do you think that this is due to having a difference in respect or a level of fear?
5: Yeah, I think when you look at the sort of the way they reacted, Witkoff in particular looked terrified when he was in the Kremlin and, you know, dancing around and, you know, was in absolute awe of Putin. You know, conversely, you know, their reactions in Kyiv were almost the opposite. Now, these two guys are, you know, they're real estate people, they're commercial deal makers. And there is such a difference between, you know, trying to do a deal on a house or a building to trying to create a, you know, a peace where millions of people are being killed. I mean, they seem completely out of their depth and without substance. And this, you know, this really does mean something, you know, in theory, these people are the mouthpiece of Trump, who, you know, allegedly is the one person who can actually bring peace to this region. But I think, you know, everybody who's looked at it closely, and all of us who've been following the war for nearly 5 years now, you know, exasperated. You know, surely Trump can find some people who actually understand a little bit about geopolitics and how to deal with somebody like Putin. But then again, you know, Trump himself is, like Witkoff, seems more interested in commercial deals than actually bringing peace to Ukraine, which they so justly deserve.
4: It's interesting there you mentioned about the commercial deals, because we saw Witkoff in his address to Putin saying, when we retire, we'll be thinking about all these incredible stories and all these incredible memories, and yours will be right at the top. And I think it's just struck all commentators and analysts as just quite bizarre. We had even the Kyiv Post describing Witkos' demeanor of having warm tones. So I was wondering, how reflective is this of the wider US government's relationship or strategy when it comes to Russia?
5: Well, you're right there. You know, Witkoff is talking about deals, and people will forget that a year or so ago, it was all about rare earth mineral deals. And that was going to be the thing that was going to get Trump and Witkoff to seal the deal, because they were going to get all these rare earth minerals that are in the Donbass and eastern Ukraine. And it seemed to be they were going to do a deal with Putin and Zelensky and line their pockets with that. You know, quite forgetting that, you know, it's the millions of people suffering in Ukraine. And not also forgetting, we understand over 1.5 million Russian soldiers are casualties, dead, wounded, or completely off the battlefield. These are figures that we associated with the First World War. And to demean it to some sort of commercial transaction is really distasteful.
4: I'm wondering, because last month we saw the secret visit of the CIA chief to Moscow. I was wondering how much of John Ratcliffe's visit would have really had an impact on these negotiations.
5: Well, I think we all hoped that when the head of the CIA did visit, it's still not entirely clear what was discussed between him and his opposite number. We understand he didn't meet Putin. And it was at a time when Russia was very clearly threatening the West and very clearly threatening the UK as well. And I think, you know, everybody is pretty well aware we're in this hybrid war now with Russia. We saw the drone attack on Leipzig Airport recently. We've seen Russian ships in the Channel, and potentially various acts of sabotage in the UK as well, all attributed to Russia. And then direct threats when it became apparent that actually it's British-made drones that are having a huge impact deep into Russia, that Russia directly threatened British military sites and also British defence companies, presumably in the UK, that appeared to lead to the head of the CIA visiting Moscow. But whether he was preparing the ground for the Witkoff visit, you know, it doesn't seem to be apparent, because, you know, if the head of the CIA was telling Russia not to be aggressive, not strike Russia, not strike the UK and look at some sort of peace deal, that is certainly nothing was, the dial was shifted in no way in that direction from the Witkoff-Kushner visit over the weekend.
4: And then at the end of these discussions, Witkoff has said that both sides would have to make compromises to end the war. We know what Putin wants from Ukraine, but what do we really ever see Putin compromising in?
5: Well, Putin has very clearly said no compromise. And he, you know, he said that virtually as soon as Witkoff and Kushner had fled Moscow. And, you know, the idea that, you know, they're going to give up the territory that they've illegally taken, Putin said absolutely not. So what one can't really see where there is leverage here, because Zelensky has said the same. You know, even freezing the front lines up where they are at the moment, you know, is not what Putin's agreed to. You know, he wants the whole of the Donbass. And at the moment, he only controls about 2/3 to 3/4 of it. That would be, you know, making Zelensky give up hundreds of thousands of square miles of land that, as we're seeing at the moment, Russia is very, very unlikely to take through military means. So, yeah, you know, there is no compromise. Now, we know that the Russian economy is really struggling now. You know, even the Russian newspapers over the weekend were saying this. I mean, one very interesting thing the Russian newspapers did say when Witkoff and Kushner had left is that Trump needed a quick peace deal far more than they did, or even the Ukrainians did, and that was pretty telling. So, and Putin also demanded that the US lifted sanctions against Russia. And, you know, one would not be completely surprised if Witkoff, you know, advised Trump to do that. So I don't think we've moved any further forward, you know, in the political sort of peace negotiation stakes from Witkoff's first visit to Kyiv and his fifth visit to Moscow.
4: It's interesting there that you mentioned about the Russian media reaction, because we had Scott Lucas on Frontline yesterday talking to Philip Ingram, saying that Russian media are actually calling Witkoff and Kushner's visit doomed diplomacy, which is quite an interesting point. But I wanted to jump on your point about leverage, because we keep on talking about the idea of territorial concessions. We've started our interview with this, but we're getting various reports of Ukrainian successes on the ground in both the south and the north. Most notably, we've received unconfirmed reports of a Ukrainian breakthrough just north of the Ukrainian city of Lyman, a contentious area, as you'll know, because the Russian president has previously claimed this area is captured by Russians, with then Zelensky posting a photo online of him by the city sign. I was wondering, what have you heard in regards to this?
5: Well, the capture of the Lyman salient by Ukrainian forces, which appears now to be the case. This is an operation, we understand, that's been going on for 4 months. The OPSEC, the operational security around it, has been incredible. The fact that we are just talking about it today and people were beginning to mention it yesterday actually shows what an incredible operation this must have been, and it's still ongoing and hugely significant. This area of Lyman and Slovyansk is absolutely key. This is in Kharkiv Oblast, and what the Russians were hoping to do was to break through the defensive belt. And if they did that, they would really be, you know, pretty much most of the way to taking the whole of the Donbass. Now, conversely, we're now getting to hear, actually, things have changed very, very differently. When the first attack started in May and then started to make ground, we understand, again, the detail is still firming up at the moment, that Ukraine has recovered over 200,000 square kilometers, which is the most significant turnaround we've seen in a long time, and in such a strategic position. I think also what is coming out of this is quite how Ukraine has managed to do it. We're always talking about Ukraine being short of military capability and Russia just throwing, you know, conscripts into the sort of the meat grinder, if you like, in the Donbass. Well, what appears to be here is actually Ukraine has managed to concentrate its force in this area. Yeah, up to three brigades. This is pretty significant. And also act in what we call a combined arms type operation. Now, hitherto, for the last couple of years, we've been talking about trench warfare, where basically we've got thousands of soldiers in trenches, you know, a couple of thousand meters apart or whatever, you know, firing at each other and occasionally making some ground, just like the First World War. But we've always known, and those of us, people like myself, a tank person, who've always been, you know, we've been in bad, what we call maneuver warfare, have always thought that the only way that Ukraine can make significant ground is by maneuver. The whole war is synonymous with drones, and drones have been the most effective defensive and offensive weapon. But what is absolutely evident is that drones cannot, if you like, take and hold ground. So they can certainly destroy tanks and kill lots of people, but you actually need to take ground. So what appears to have happened in the last few months is the Ukraine army has maneuvered again. And some of the brigades are mechanized brigades. Therefore, these are with armored vehicles and tanks. We also understand there's been an awful lot of Ukrainian air power here, airstrikes. So the combined element to this, it would appear that we've got armored vehicles, potentially tanks, drones, no doubt, masses of drones, but also air power. In one particular month, June and July, I think it was, over 200 airstrikes. This is hugely significant. We're also under, you know, the question is, how can these forces maneuver? How can soldier and tanks maneuver in this drone-infested battlefield? Again, we understand that through jamming and, you know, some of the jamming capability, this is where you push out huge amounts of electricity, if you like, to break the electronic links to drones. This has been happening. You know, and some of these powerful jammers are incredible. Yeah, you know, I was talking to somebody the other day about you know, whether we were training with these jammers on Salisbury Plain. And I was told if we switched a jammer on in Salisbury Plain, you know, everybody's mobile phones in Salisbury and Warminster and Andover and probably Basingstoke would all explode. So the point being is it would appear that Ukraine has managed to suppress the Russian drones through electronic warfare. Now, some vehicles we understand have been taken out by drones, but these have been fiber optically guided. In other words, drones with to oversimplify it, a long piece of string guiding them. And what Ukraine seems to have done is attacked where Russia was weak. Its 20th Combined Arms Army has suffered massive casualties. And it would appear that during this four-month offensive, Russia has continued to take massive casualties. So I think it's very, very significant that Ukraine appears to have taken the Lyman Salient, the sort of 200 square kilometers plus, and it's done it with manpower, if you like, and with armor. And they have managed to take that ground and then hold it. And that's been pretty significant. This is the first time, really, since the Kursk offensive back in late 2024, where Ukraine mounted an attack into the Russian region of Kursk and held on for a few weeks, that actually we've seen any maneuver. And it just reiterates that actually, you know, the drone warfare is all consuming. But if you want to take land, if you want to move forward, you still need to maneuver with armored vehicles and with soldiers and in a combined arms piece with drones and air power and everything else. And that seems to be what Ukraine's achieved. So going back to the beginning of our conversation, the idea that Ukraine should give up land, well, in the Donbass, they're doing the converse. They are taking back the land that they own from the Russian invaders who started to take it back in 2022 when they initially invaded Ukraine.
4: It's really interesting there that you mentioned about the casualties, because we also have the ISW predicting that Russian forces will not be able to seize the Donetsk Oblast until 2032 at that current rate of advance, the Russian advance slowing down, even if they could seize it at all. With that, I was wondering, what does it mean in terms then of all the rumours we're hearing of the possibility of a Russian mass mobilisation at the end of the month?
5: There is a lot of rumour and talk about this general mobilisation because Russia has run out of conscripts. And we know we know that very clearly. And you know, that's even alluded to in Russian newspapers, which are absolutely controlled or virtually controlled by the Russian government. With over 1.5 million casualties, the jails are empty. The mercenaries have all been used up. And also the Russian economy cannot keep afford to paying all these soldiers. A Russian soldier gets paid more than a British soldier. That's why they've managed to get people into the front line. But the feeling is, and I think the ISW are right, that, you know, if Russia is to continue this war, they've got to go for a general mobilization. Hitherto, the elites and the middle classes of St. Petersburg and Moscow the war has barely touched them. It's not been their kids who've been sent to the front line. But the general mobilization is going to be for all. And there is an election, I say, in inverted commas, in Moscow coming up, which no doubt President Putin will win with 99% because he's actually made any opposition illegal and has got rid of them. And after that, the view is that he could issue general mobilization. Now, whether he is not reading the Russian people, which may be the case, because, you know, we know that Putin is petrified about his own security and safety. And, you know, he's moved so many air defense missiles and capability for the front line to protect himself, and has, you know, over 1,000 soldiers directly protecting him. You know, whether he is actually understanding what's happening, there are a lot of people who think that those close to him are not telling him the bad news. So it would appear that a general mobilization is very much on the cards. And it would also appear that the rank and file in Russia are not at all happy about it. So if this does happen, this could again really shift the dial. And let's hope that those who are involved in negotiation, like Witkoff and Kushner, really understand this. So actually, they can force this issue because, you know, at the moment, we're in a sort of stalemate from negotiations perspective. But actually, if you look at the front line around Lynham, Ukraine is pushing forward. And not only is he pushing forward on the front line, as we previously discussed, they're having considerable successes deep into Russia, destroying the logistic tail that is so critical for Russia if it's to maintain its fight in the Donbass.
4: Yesterday, Scott Lucas said that Putin has to make a decision with either mass mobilization or peace talks. Do you think he'll pick either of them, or do you think this offensive and progress we're seeing in Lyman will force the decision out of his hands?
5: Well, there's hope, there's wishes, and there is sort of reality. I kind of think that Putin is not being told, you know, all the full facts. And as he reiterated after the Witkoff visit, you know, he restated his maximalist claims. He wants the whole of the Donbass. He's not going to give up anything. He wants Russia. He wants the US to stop the sanctions. So it would seem in Congress, if you look at that position, that he's going to start talking peace deal. And if he's not fully aware of the feelings around the country in Russia, and we know he doesn't travel much, and again, those close to him seem to tell him what they think he wants to hear, then I think it's more likely he's going for general mobilization than peace talks and some sort of peace deal that will satisfy the Ukrainian people.
4: Well, it's only a matter of weeks until we find out the decision as the elections are coming up at the end of the month. Hamish, thank you so much for joining me today on Frontline.
5: Laura, thanks very much indeed for having me.
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0: Good morning. With the news from Times Radio, I'm Rob Malarkey. Nigel Farage faces the prospects of being interviewed by detectives investigating allegations that two of his key allies solicited illegal foreign donations for Reform UK. Farage may be questioned as a witness after he was secretly filmed by Channel 4 News being told of the plan to funnel illegal US donations via a UK citizen. The Times' Fraser Nelson says the latest allegations would be wrapped into an existing Metropolitan Police investigation into Reform UK by its special inquiry team.
15: Reformers saying, look, we never actually took any money, no laws were broken. Another way of looking at it is that they were filmed conspiring to take an illegal donation. Now, is that a crime? Well, I guess this is exactly what the police will be investigating. In my view, I don't think police should be brought into these matters. I think that party political donations should be covered by other forces, because the police, of course, they know that they're being drawn into a political battle here.
0: A spokesperson for Reform UK said the party will fully cooperate with the investigation. A 31-year-old man will appear before Westminster magistrates later, charged with assisting Russian intelligence following a counter-terror police investigation. It's alleged Joshua Kamich, who was arrested in Swindon, was in contact with a representative of Russian military intelligence, the GRU. Hundreds of thousands of passengers who've been affected by Tuesday's air traffic control issues are unlikely to be entitled to any compensation, the aviation regulator has said. Cancellations and delays are expected to extend into a third day as airlines continue to deal with knock-on effects at airports across the country, including Heathrow and Manchester. The Transport Secretary, Heidi Alexander, has apologised to passengers and has asked the UK's Civil Aviation Authority to conduct an independent review. Paul Kehoe is a former managing director of London Luton Airport. Speaking to Times Radio, he said the technology used by air traffic controllers is fit for purpose to an extent.
16: Air traffic control is based on a safety-critical fail-safe system. So if something goes wrong, you stop. The problem that we've got at the moment is that there are technologies in place which are complicated. It's upgrading its systems, but occasionally we get glitches. And when you get a glitch, you have to start entering data manually. That just slows the whole process down.
0: A British researcher who has spent 3 years working at leading AI companies has quit the industry, warning they are gambling with people's lives. Evan Hubinger, who leads safety research at Anthropic, said that Jacob Coxton was correct in his belief, but he's gone even further. He thinks it is a greater than 10% chance that AI will kill all humans within the next decade. Darren Jones, who was chief secretary to Sir Keir Starmer in Downing Street, has written an open letter to Andy Burnham, the United Nations and the OECD, calling for a multinational treaty for the safe development of AI.
17: I think the important thing here is to distinguish between pretty standard AI, which we might use to now help us do our online shopping or be more productive at work. That's totally fine. But what this warning is specifically about is superintelligence, the idea that these computers can create these AI agents that decide amongst themselves what they're going to do and how they're going to do it without humans even knowing.
0: Hands-on work experience for every student is part of a new pledge by universities to increase graduate employment. The body that represents vice-chancellors said 1.4 million students a year were expected to benefit from the programme as part of their degree by 2035. And Liverpool and Arsenal both made winning starts to their Champions League campaigns last night. Liverpool came from a goal down to beat Atletico Madrid 2-1 at Anfield, while the Premier League champions Arsenal were 1-0 winners in Italy against Napoli. For a roundup of the news on demand, subscribe to the Times Radio News Briefing on any podcast platform.
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18: Really good to have you with us here on Pienaar and Friends, an hour of good conversation in really good company, which is this evening. Noah Hoffman, Spectator's political correspondent. Good to see you, Noah.
19: Good to see you.
18: Lovely to have you back with us. And Mikey Smith, of course, the US political editor at The Mirror. Mikey.
20: Hello.
18: Good to have you on the show. It always, always is. I'm going to start with you, Mikey. What's your thought for the day?
20: I would like to talk about the Royal National Lifeboat Association.
19: I've got some numbers. I brought some numbers with me. They save, on average, two people every day and have done for the last 200 years. They've launched thousands, hundreds of thousands of lifeboats to save sailors who've fallen overboard, fishermen whose boats have capsized, members of the public who've underestimated the dangers of the deep. They even launch lifeboats to rescue pets to prevent their owners from risking their lives by going into treacherous water to save them. I also, while I was doing a bit of reading around last night, found that they had saved about 6,000 lives during World War II.
18: Really?
19: They saved hundreds of men who stormed the beaches on D-Day. They joined the armada of little ships during Operation Dynamo at Dunkirk. And they pulled airmen out of the water during the Battle of Britain.
18: I mean, some of that's news to me. I didn't know the Royal National Lifeboat Institution were present on the D-Day landings.
19: There were
18: RNLI boats among the landing craft.
19: Apparently so. I read last night from their own website. Now, the interesting thing, the Battle of Britain one stood out to me because they made a point of saying, when they were talking about the Battle of Britain, that they rescued airmen who were Axis pilots and Allied pilots. Mm. They did not check people's passports before they saved their lives. And these people are volunteers. They're not employed. They are volunteers and they risk their own lives to save others.
18: And in wartime, I guess they would have been exempted, wouldn't they?
19: I would imagine, yeah. And yet, some so-called patriots took it upon themselves to identify some members of RNLI and brand them collaborators and traitors. I can't imagine anyone was calling RNLI collaborators or traitors when they were saving lives after the Battle of Britain. And yet, we have these people who have decided that because they don't check people's passports before they save their lives, that they are in some way not acting in the interests of Britain. And I would say that that is a fundamentally un-British point of view.
18: Yeah, well, look, yeah. I mean, I hope that whoever's turning on the lifeboat crews never needs a lifeboat.
19: People who've been saved, they have no end of praise and thanks and gratitude. There's no way you can thank someone for doing that, for volunteering to do that.
18: Mm.
19: Is an extraordinary thing.
18: It's just a passing. I remember talking to a lifeboatman once a while ago because you mentioned saving dogs. Apparently it's not uncommon at all for a dog to wander into the sea. You can see that happens all the time, and then the owner, poor old owner, goes chasing in to save their beloved pet, and almost invariably the dog gets out, and very often the owner does not.
19: I
18: don't know what I mentioned that for, just a word of warning.
19: It jumped out to me as well when I was reading last night.
18: Noah, what's your thought for the day?
20: My thought for the day is on this AI story. You know, these senior former staff members at Anthropic warning that AI will lead to an existential crisis, kill off humanity, potentially within 10 years. I think they said there was a 12% chance of it happening within 10 years. And I'm thinking, if we've only got 10 years left, can the brilliant, smart minds at AI, and I hope they figure out how to stop this extinction event, but before they do that, can they figure out how we can get Wi-Fi on the trains and we can keep basic services running in the country? How have we got to a point where AI is so intelligent that it's going to kill the entirety of humanity, but yet you still go to areas not that far outside of London and you can't even get signal on your phone?
18: Right.
20: I think the discrepancy is quite crazy.
18: So I thought you were going to talk about the end of the world there. You're talking about the poor service on an intercity train, which is a perfectly valid.
20: But I'm just talking about, I guess it comes back to the UK being so far behind in areas of technology and infrastructure. Mm. In America, they're talking about the end of the world. Mm. And here, we're still struggling to get Wi-Fi on the train. Yeah. So yeah. If the world is going to end, can we please get Wi-Fi and better signal service first?
18: Well, when it comes to the end of the world, I don't mind us being a little bit behind, to be honest. That's quite a story, though, wasn't it? I mean, wasn't it an eye popper?
19: Mm.
18: You know, I mean, I've talked to Rory Catherine Jones. You know, he's an expert in this field, and he was saying, "Look, is this all just a bit of a flimflam to generate interest in Anthropic and so on?" But it's not the first time we've heard this.
20: I don't think it is, and these aren't people who are remaining within the company. They're leaving to go and join safety institutes to sort of work out how, if even possible, we can mitigate the risks of AI. Obviously, AI brings so many fantastic opportunities. But I think when these warnings come, as alarmist as they may sound, we would be foolish not to take them seriously.
18: Yeah, yeah. And one of our listeners, Kieran, has written, he says, just where is AI going to get its electricity from? Which is, I know it's a reasonable point, but actually I'm almost nervous of telling you Kieran, there's a movie called Matrix which answers that question. And I'm not sure you'd necessarily want the answer, because it suggests that the future power source for AI is going to be you, Kieran, and me, if we're still around the place, plugged in, whether we like it or not, and most of us won't even know that it's happening. You can tell I'm in a bit of an apocalyptic mood. But, I mean, it's being discussed. It's being discussed now. And it leads to questions about guardrails and safety and laws and all of the rest of it. But by the nature of the thing that we're talking about, guardrails don't count for very much. I mean, the AIs who leapt off on their own volition without their sort of controllers, owners knowing anything about it and hacking other systems and then recruiting other AI, they didn't seem to be as if they're going to be very much deterred by a piece of legislation.
19: I mean, how that doesn't prompt every organisation to shut the whole thing down until they understand it, I don't know.
18: What's your solution to shut the whole thing down?
19: There's a little bit of me that does think that the AI industry is a little bit of flimflam.
18: What I mean by that is
19: that they haven't worked out what it's for yet. They've got this really good... I think a lot of the AI industry is convinced that they've invented the microwave. Something that everyone wants to use every day and is really easy to use and does what it says on
18: the
19: tin.
18: Well, they've done that.
19: But have they? I think what they've done is invented a really good spanner. It's something that you need to understand before you can use it.
20: Yeah. Yeah.
19: You can only use it in the way that it's intended to be used, or it doesn't work, and it's not always clear what that way is from the interface.
18: Mm.
19: I think the AI industry, particularly OpenAI and to a lesser extent Anthropic, because theirs is slightly better, but I mean,
20: I prefer ChatGPT.
18: Yeah,
19: it's, I mean, they
18: you're talking about the AI on your smartphone here, right? You might ask it a question, it'll give you an answer, but isn't the nature of maybe slightly a bit of a concern here that AI knows a lot more about what it can do than we know, and we've seen that already demonstrated. And if this is leading us to a kind of, I don't know, dystopian apocalyptic end of days, well then that's the way it's going to happen. It's going to be well underway before we've got a clue.
19: But I think the argument from a lot of the AI industry, as they're, you know, looking to launch their IPOs and make some money, is that this is worth the risk because it's going to, you know, open up all sorts of benefits for humanity.
18: Yes.
19: And so far, it hasn't.
18: Yeah. Well, Elon Musk's theory is that we don't need money up before too long. It'll be completely obsolete. It doesn't seem to stop him possessing more money than anyone else on the planet to the power of 10,000 and much more than that. Anyway, look, it is such an interesting topic, and there's going to be more of it on Breakfast on Times Radio, so do tune in for that. So as we were reporting earlier on, the Metropolitan Police have announced that a criminal investigation into the finances of Reform UK is now beginning after the undercover filming from the Channel 4 and Verbatim investigations. I spoke earlier to Ollie Cole, Times Newsroom reporter, who gave us some detail.
1: After looking at that footage, reviewing that evidence, the Metropolitan Police have confirmed today that they will carry out a criminal investigation into the allegations that were brought up in that filming, the allegations that Reform UK breached donation rules with potential illegal foreign funding. There was already an investigation taking place by the Metropolitan Police into some donations to Reform UK. They were surrounding the George Cottrell, the Posh George allegations that came up through the Sunday Times, but the Metropolitan Police now widening the scope of that inquiry to look at the latest revelations in that documentary from Channel 4 News.
18: Sorry, Cole, talking to me earlier on. Our spokesman for the party says that Reform UK denies any wrongdoing and will fully cooperate with the Met Police investigation. Noah, what are your thoughts?
20: I'm not completely surprised by this. I don't think it will change much in terms of the narrative and support among various groups. So, for instance, that around 20%, maybe a bit less, cohort who are Reform or Die, you know, diehard Farage fans, this announcement is not going to change their view. If anything, they'll probably come up with some sort of argument that the Met is an arm of the uni party, as they describe it, that's part of the establishment, stitch up, etc., etc. They won't care. And I think it will just settle an idea that's already been formed in people's minds off the back of this scandal, you know, the non 20% and the swing voters and maybe, you know, people possibly tempted by Farage, the key demographic they need to win over. I think it will just say to them, something stinks, something's not right here. And I'm just not sure if I can put my trust in Farage. Maybe I'll go back to the Conservatives. Maybe I'll vote Farage if I absolutely

0: toyed with already. But in his, you know, complaints about the establishment being out to get him and the Uniparty and all this, normally even the anti-establishment politician doesn't have a direct go at the police, and you'll note that he hasn't done that yet here. He's been careful not to have a direct go at the police. He's flirted with that a few times before, but you wonder whether he will cross that line.
1: Well, the deputy leader has done that, hasn't he? Yes. I mean, the investigations into the donations to reform through him and through his one of his companies and so on, involving the use of data on his bank account. He said, where did they get that? I'm going to sue them, talking about the National Crime Agency.
0: Yeah, I mean, the deputy leader is often a lure to himself in such matters. I think the damage had already been done by this one. I'm not sure reform get out of this. Nigel Farage has spent the last 18 months to 2 years trying to make himself palatable to floating voters, to regular people. Mm. And, you know, there've been a few wobbles in that, but for the most part, he's tried to stay away from, you know, deep scandals or particularly fruity language, again, for the most part. I think this has sort of jumped into the public gaze so strongly, and had already the timing of it just before their conference, sacking two people to try and make it go away, which failed because it's all anyone wanted to talk about. These are nails in the coffin, and I think it might be done. At some point, Nigel Farage is going to step down. I think that will probably happen before the next election.
2: Really?
0: Yes.
2: Oh, wow.
0: I can't imagine him leading reform into the next election. Unless Andy Burnham loses his mind and calls a snap election now. I can't imagine Farage making it that far.
1: Right, that's an interesting thought. I'm going to come back to that. And your point, Noah, that certainly now and in the immediate term, this may not change very much. Perceptions are there on where we are just at the moment. But if that's the case, if it doesn't change very much, that's a problem for reform, isn't it? Because we've already got the sight of reform's most diehard Lula supporters who were drawing their wagons into a circle around the leadership and the party, and just brushing aside all accusations. But the point is, the ones who may be a bit more, you know, guessable by the other parties. Look at the polls. They've lost ground. It is, for those voters, at least to a significant degree, it is about integrity, and it's about credibility.
2: Yeah.
1: And this is just at this stage, because, you know, we're talking about the beginning of investigations here and not the end.
2: Yeah, absolutely. And I think my old boss at The Sun, Harry Cole, framed it really well when he said, if Nigel Farage can't even handle a Channel 4 sting, how is he going to handle Putin on the international stage? Like, this is very sort of basic ethics that you should be able to pass if you're a party that's serious about being in government. And Reform's whole conference was meant to be off the back of the Clacton by-election win against one Count Binface. Okay, we've had that moment, and now this is us getting serious again. This is our plan for government. This is our plan for the first 100 days. Mm. And they had this set piece policy, which, yes, you know, critics can pick it apart, but it will be popular with a lot of voters on the right. The sentiment will be popular, this agreement with Bardella to stop the boats.
1: He's in trouble about that.
2: And we can talk, that's a whole separate issue. Yes. I was surprised, actually, that the backlash took as long as it did. Because surely his supporters in France, the first thing they'll be thinking is, we don't want them here. Why the hell would we take them back? But anyway, that's a different point. The announcement in and of itself was a great set piece announcement for people who would be inclined to vote for reform. That was completely overshadowed by questions about sleaze. And I think, you know, I don't underestimate Farage.

0: Aja's ability to come back, but I don't think it's implausible to suggest that it could be a nail in the coffin. I think it could go either way. It was a really, really, really bad look, and it did undermine the entire conference.
1: Yeah, I mean, you know, over the years, a lot of people have made the same mistake in writing off Nigel Farage. He looks as if he's down, then he's up again, and then he's marching on. But no one's immortal. And and when you look at, you know, where we are just at the moment, you've got these inquiries going on, and we've got the scandal surrounding these investigations now under official police scrutiny. There was a lot of talk about, what does this tell you about the professionalism of Reform UK? And I understand all of that, and it's a valid point, but it's a different point to maybe the more fundamental question. I mean, professionalism is one thing, and a party needs that, but the question of integrity and credibility is a quite different question. And one imagines the votes that have been lost so far, they are more concerned with credibility and ethics than they are with the professionalism of the machine.
0: I think you could argue that in some respects the two are intertwined. Mm. A professional party exudes integrity in all of its actions.
1: Sure, that may well be so.
0: But, I mean, yeah, that is a valid point. I think the UK is not the United States. There aren't swathes and swathes of voters who, as is the case in the US, I'm sure, Mikey, you've come across it in your role, will see any corruption and not be bothered by it if it's to do with Trump. Mm. We don't have that big a pool of voters who are willing to adopt that mindset here. People really value transparency. You know, a lot of journalism is about uncovering stories from transparency documents, who's donated to what party. Our rules are very, you know, strict and straightforward. And that's because that is what the democratic consent is for. Mm. That is what it's being given to do. And people don't like corruption, they don't like sleaze, and they like ethics. I mean, people have different views about what they are, but I think when it comes to donations and, you know, basic electoral law, there's not much that separates the left and the right, really.
1: Yeah, no, it's a different culture, isn't it? I mean, yeah. Keir Starmer was, we all remember, was dragged over hot coals for the three or four suits that he was given by Lord.
0: Well, I think that was very much a hypocrisy point as well, because he'd spent years harping on about.
1: No, I completely hear that argument, but we're talking about suits and a pair of spectacles and tickets to see the Arsenal. I think he mostly paid for those tickets anyway, and the president can stand up and say or declare, you know, I've made $2.4 million, you know, largely on the back of me being the president of the United States and taking advantage of that.
0: Yeah.
1: And in America, well, not everyone, because it does cause a fuss.
0: Yeah.
1: A lot of people, a large number of people say, look, that's
0: it's inspirational.
1: That's it. Yeah.
0: But that doesn't translate here. I will just really quickly add on the, is Reform going to be a party of government? I mean, on the current trajectory, no. But even with this 20% support base, Farage does have the power to be a thorn in the side of any government that wins the next election. He can still win, despite all the allegations, despite Channel 4 and despite swing voters being put off him, a substantial number of seats. And he's very good at setting the narrative and setting the discourse in Westminster. So that is something worth noting, regardless of what's happening now with these allegations.
2: Right. I think it is worth noting that the big problem for Farage over the next few months is the fact that this isn't going away. The police investigation, I imagine what they're worried about regarding this police investigation is that it's not just the names we know about on from the Channel 4 expose, it's the names that were bleeped out that the police will be looking at as well. Because there was a series of names.
1: Well, they're going to have to see the rushes. They're going to have to see the original film.
2: They've already seen them.
1: Yeah. Well, indeed. And your point a moment ago, you didn't quite predict, because how could you? But you said you raised the possibility of Nigel Farage stepping down before the next election. Just a reflection or two on that. We're so used to talking about this party being Farage's party. I mean, literally, figuratively, he's the face on the tin.
2: Yeah.
1: If that were to happen, where does that leave Reform UK?
2: Oh, they'd be done. I don't think Reform exists without Nigel Farage in charge. Or it does, but in a much diminished place. It's like, you know, currently the Republican Party without Trump. And Nigel Farage...
1: Well, there's quite a large part of the Republican Party. He'd be very happy to be with that.
2: Well, that's true, but I'm not sure that helps them electorally. Nigel Farage has never been... I think the longest Nigel Farage, if I remember correctly, and I'm sure someone will correct me if I'm wrong, I think the longest Nigel Farage has ever served as leader of a party is about 7.5 years. And I think by the time of the next election, Farage will be pushing up against that.
0: I would disagree. I think he is going to go into the next general election, even on this current trajectory, because he can still be a power player from the opposition. He is looking more tired, and I do understand where the ideas are coming from about him potentially standing down, especially the way some of the other Reform top brass are speaking at the moment and projecting themselves. I mean, their policy on balaclavas, for instance, is all over the place. You've got Zia liking Instagram comments on his Instagram page from fans saying you would make a great prime minister, and he's liking those comments. You have Matt... What's his
2: Goodwin.
0: Name? Goodwin. I was about to say Matt GPT. Matt Goodwin. Also, yes. You know, coming out with these big sort of leadership style statements as well. Of course, they will all deny that any such posturing is going on.
1: Yeah.
0: But I do see where the thought comes from. I don't think so. I would be more inclined to hedge that Farage will stand in the next election.
1: Okay, interesting thought. I just want to bring you a bit of news. A 31-year-old man has been charged with assisting a foreign intelligence service after a counter-terror police investigation. Joshua Cammage has been charged under the National Security Act. It's alleged he was in contact with a representative of Russian intelligence, the successor to the KGB, the GRU. Now, a little bit later on, we're going to carry on here on Pino and Friends with Mikey Smith and Noah Hoffman, and then he's with Bron Malarkey.
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7: With the Times Radio News, I'm Rob Malarkey. The Reform UK leader Nigel Farage could be questioned by police over allegations that two of his closest political allies solicited illegal foreign donations for the party. Farage may be interviewed as a witness after he was secretly filmed being told of the plan to funnel illegal US donations through a UK citizen. Dan Jukes and James Orr, two senior aides, have since been suspended. Ben Habib is a former deputy leader of Reform. He says this development adds to the growing legal and political turmoil engulfing the party.
8: Farage claimed that he wasn't listening to what was going on. Dan Jukes actually says during that conversation, this is our off-books donor. That is an indication, at least, of concealment.
7: Reform UK says the party denies any wrongdoing. A 31-year-old man will appear at Westminster Magistrates Court later, charged with assisting a foreign intelligence service. Joshua Cammage has been charged under the National Security Act. It's alleged he was in contact with a representative of Russian military intelligence, the GRU. Flight disruption that caused chaos for hundreds of thousands of passengers is expected to ease further today. Technical issues with air traffic control systems have caused more than 2,000 UK flights to be cancelled since Tuesday. Flight schedules are expected to return to normal before the weekend, although Martin Rolfe, the chief executive of National Air Traffic Services, has faced calls to resign, including from the Ryanair boss Michael O'Leary. And people in England will soon be able to receive treatment for minor complaints such as migraines, acne and ear infections without the need to see a GP. The NHS is expanding its Pharmacy First scheme from this autumn. It could mean 3 million consultations could be moved out of surgeries and into local chemists instead. Now with the sport this morning, here's Charlie Pritchard.
9: It was a night of English success in the Champions League. Arsenal continued their perfect start to the new season as they began their European campaign with a 1-0 win at Napoli. Meanwhile, Liverpool had to come from behind as they also started their campaign with a 2-1 victory over Atletico Madrid. Elsewhere, tonight's Carabao Cup action saw 9 goals go in as Chelsea hosted Leeds. Chelsea had to come from behind, scoring 4 times in 15 minutes, eventually running out 6-3 winners at Stamford Bridge. In the US Open, Elena Rybakina clinched the world number one spot after beating Qinwen Zheng to reach the semi-finals. The 27-year-old from Kazakhstan will usurp Aryna Sabalenka, whose 99-week reign at the top of the rankings will end on Monday. And England's cricketers have the advantage at the end of the third day at Edgbaston. They bowled Pakistan all out for just 133 before reaching the close of play on 156 for 4. Harry Brook and Emilio Gay both got half centuries as England looked poised to complete the series whitewash.
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1: And here with me on Pienaar and friends, Noah Hoffman from The Spectator and Mikey Smith from The Mirror. Now then, let's look at the big story of the day, of yesterday. And it's going to be with us a little while. We're talking about the confrontation between Britain and Israel over the British government imposing trade sanctions against Israeli West Bank settlements. Of course, Britain just one of a dozen and more of countries who are taking this action. Here, though, in the House of Commons at Question Time, Andy Burnham discussed why, from his point of view, these sanctions were wholly justified.
11: Words from any politician about a two-state solution will be only words if it's not backed with action. And leadership is about taking action where there is injustice, where we need to correct unfairness, people being driven out of their homes, losing their homes, being intimidated in their daily lives. I credit the father of the house who applauded the action that this government is taking. In this difficult and dangerous world, Britain has to stand for something. Britain has to show leadership. Britain has to stand for fairness against injustice. Where people are being bullied out of their homes, intimidated, we will always stand with the underdog and take what action we can to support them. That, Mr. Speaker, is leadership on the world stage. Britain being true to what it's always been about. That is what the British government, British people expect of us, and that is what this government will do.
1: So just focus on that just for a moment, because we've been discussing this for a couple of days, and the counter-arguments that the timing is bad, that it could strengthen hardliners in Israel, that it will achieve nothing by way of changing policy. But the comeback, I spoke to the UN rapporteur on the West Bank earlier on. He said, look, this is about principle. We don't need to weigh practical implications of what's being talked about. That was her view. But here we had a view from the Prime Minister saying, as well as no doubt his support for the principle, he was saying this is about British leadership, which is in some ways a distinct position, obviously related, obviously intertwined, but it is about Britain showing that it counts in the world, and this is the issue on which to peg that argument. What did you make of it?
0: I mean, I think that is just fanciful thinking on the part of Andy Burnham. The boycott policy is not going to change a single political opinion in Israel. The idea that this is a step towards a two-state solution is absolutely pie in the sky. Firstly, because Israeli public opinion post October 7, any remaining vestiges of support for a two-state solution was wiped out then. So within Israeli politics and all the different mainstream parties on the right, the centre and the centre left, none of them are arguing for a withdrawal from the West Bank. bank, because that would be literally electoral suicide. That's not going to change. And at the same time, look, I'm not going to lie, the Palestinians don't want a two-state solution either. They want the whole state for themselves too. So you've got neither people who want a two-state solution. You've got Britain imposing a boycott that really is not going to make any difference on the ground, because the main financiers of the settlements is the Israeli government and are Israeli banks and Israeli companies within the Green Line. And Andy Burnham made very clear that this boycott and the sanctions don't apply within the Green Line. So the practicalities mean nothing really is going to happen. And that just takes me back to the point that I do believe that this measure is not being done because the Foreign Office genuinely thinks this will bring peace to the Middle East. It's done for domestic political considerations. I'm sure you will very much disagree with me, Mikey. But that is, you know, I just wish Burnham would be a bit honest about that, but of course he's never going to say it out loud.
1: Mikey.
2: I don't 100% disagree. I think it works for... I think it does work for Andy Burnham on two levels, though. I think it works from a party management perspective because it is a signal... that the government has disagreements with Israel on specific matters, not systemically. This is not a broad boycott of Israeli goods. It is a specific targeted sanction, which I think will be welcomed by a lot of Labour members and MPs, and is quite difficult to argue with, as you know, something that is taking aim at the concept of Israel, which it's not. I think it works on a second level because of the timing. We are I think 2 weeks away from the UN General Assembly high level week, and cast your mind back a year, that's when France came to the table to recognize Palestine. And was followed by, I think, seven or eight countries, including us. And that all happened during the early days of the high-level week. I think this is possibly being teed up for that.
1: Yeah, for the UN gathering.
2: As a demonstration, we can sort of lead on certain matters and bring other countries with us.
1: Yeah, I mean, Andy Burnham has also had this to say about the timing. It suggested that whatever you think about the principle here, the timing is bad. Well, Andy Burnham did address that. Just have a listen.
12: The reason why my right honourable friend decided to announce what he did when he did is obviously the E1 settlement tender concludes before the Israeli general election. It was important to make a clear statement of where Britain stands, for Britain to show leadership, and that is what we've done. But we appreciate the cross-party support.
1: Well, what about that point, Noah? The E1 policy is the state of Israel putting out tenders for the construction of buildings and other infrastructure for the settlements, and Andy Burnham there saying that look, that process is going to be completed, the contracts are going to be sorted and in and underway, so we have to move before that happens, or you miss that boat. What do you make of that?
0: Again, just absolute rubbish. The tenders will go out and a company will fulfill them, the procurement will all go ahead. This boycott is going to do absolutely nothing to change that. I think the theory that this is all about the Holborn and St. Pancras by-election is obviously wrong, because the Burnham government had been planning to introduce this policy for a lot longer than before Keir Starmer stood down. But what this is really is shoring up a progressive coalition ahead of a general election, whether that's next year or whether that's when it's supposed to be in 2029. I mean, it's really smart politics from Andy Burnham's perspective, because not one of his prospective voters are going to dislike this policy. So what he's doing is shoring up the vote. But to argue that this is in any way realistically about achieving a two-state solution is fundamentally dishonest.
1: Right. And so what then about the question of pure principle, which is the judgment made, the view of the government right now, is that the extension of the settlements on the West Bank and the treatment of Palestinians already there... It's not disputed. There's been an awful lot of mistreatment of Palestinians there.
0: For sure.
1: Israelis say that a lot of Israelis have been mistreated on that side as well. But we've seen Palestinians hurt, we've seen Palestinians killed, we've seen the authorities of Israel, well, just watching this happen without taking a great deal of action. Some 3% of accusations end in some sort of prosecution or charge, which is a very low percentage. So I put this point to the UN representative, who was saying, look, you can't even measure it in that way. What's right is right, what's wrong is wrong, and they're making a statement here. Is it possible for that principle to coexist with, if you like, the more cynical motive of party management and coalitions and all the rest of it?
0: Well, again, I think they're kind of intertwined, because Andy Burnham is saying, I'm putting forward this policy. He won't say out loud the really obvious, in my view, fact that this is going to make absolutely no difference on the ground. In fact, it could be counterproductive for a variety of reasons, whether that's in terms of bolstering extremists within the Israeli government, or whether that's contributing to the sense of isolation among Israelis, who are the type of people you want to capture moving towards peace and away from the extremists as well. Andy Burnham has done this. He believes it's the principled thing to do, but the motive is domestic. It is not going to make a difference on the international stage, and he is not being truthful about that.
1: Okay. We're going to be joined by George Grails from Washington, D.C. for The Times in just a second. We're going to have a look at how this looks from the American point of view. We haven't had a scorching post on Truth Social from Trump at this point, which in itself is...
0: It's a diplomatic
1: is maybe
0: victory.
1: Interesting and significant, because he's not normally slow.
0: Yeah.
1: Is he? It wasn't in the flurry of tweets between 2 and 4 o'clock in the morning. It hasn't quite happened. We've had Marco Rubio, the Secretary of State for the United States, who was very cautious in his use of language. We'll see what George can tell us about the latest thinking in Washington in just a second, because he's going to be joining us here on Pienaar and Friends. So we're talking about the Israel, Israel, Britain, and a lot of other countries face off at the moment, as we've been doing a few times over the last day or so. I was talking earlier to the former Israeli ambassador to the USA, Michael Oren. This is what he said.
13: This is a strategic threat to the state of Israel. It is beyond, I believe, anti-Semitic, because it singles out Israel. I don't see Britain, you know, putting sanctions on Turkey for occupying half of Cyprus, or putting sanctions on China for putting 1 million Muslims in concentration camps. No, they're just going to beat up on the one Jewish state, which by definition is anti-Semitic. But beyond that, it is a strategic danger to this country. And I hope, you know, the British government's really proud of this, because what they've done is now really dealt what could be a death blow to the most important ally in the Middle East.
1: Right. So strong stuff from Michael Oren, the former Israeli ambassador to the USA. I mean, echoing what the serving American ambassador to Israel has been saying over the last day or so, accusing the government of Jew hatred, harming its own interest, absolutely pouring it on. And there's Michael Oren in the same sort of way. What do you hear? What do you think? What do you feel there in Washington about what may be coming out of the White House on this, if anything? Because we've heard nothing very much at all from the president, which is not a usual situation. George?
14: Well, I think the absence of comment from the White House is telling in itself. You know, they were forewarned about this. There was a call between Andy Burnham and President Trump on Monday, in which Burnham said that they were planning to do this, to sanction settlements in the West Bank. And the, you know, tacitly, reading between the lines, there was not, you could almost sense there was some sympathy from Marco Rubio, when he's the only person who's kind of gone on the record with some response from the US government. And when he spoke about it, he said that we were told in advance and we heard their arguments, was the phrase he used. Now, you could interpret that in different ways, but, you know, to me, that said, it was not totally kind of damning from the US government. Actually, there was some sympathy.
1: Well, George, what is going on in the mind of the administration, the collective mind of the administration? I know they are also individuals, but why do you reckon, if we're looking at a conscious hesitance to dig in, despite the strong language of people like Mike Huckabee, what is driving that hesitation, do you think, including from Donald Trump?
14: I think Trump likes a winner. And if you remember earlier this year, he went to the Knesset and he endorsed Netanyahu. He backed Israelis to vote him in the Israeli elections, which are coming up next month. And he basically urged Israel to drop all the kind of corruption investigations into Netanyahu. unfortunately, the polls haven't really changed for Netanyahu. He looks on course potentially to lose that election. And for the American administration, are they going to kind of robustly defend Israel from the UK? It's not a priority for them. So I just at the moment, it doesn't seem to be, you know, high up on their list of things that they want to do.
1: Interesting take. Well, Mikey Smith, you are the US political editor. What's your take?
2: I think Donald Trump has one other problem, which is he's got the midterms in 50 days. And for the first time that I can remember, Republicans are arguing about Israel. They are not agreed on unquestioning support for the state of Israel. And I think with these elections, which he is almost certain to lose and lose badly, just around the corner, I think he would be delighted if he doesn't have to mention Israel at all for the next 4 weeks or so.
1: Right, interesting. George, look, can you weigh up for us or give us your assessment of the balance of opinion in today's Republican Party? Because, you know, we've seen interesting and sort of pyrotechnic bits of movement, sort of former supporters of Donald Trump, the podcasters like Tucker Carlson, who are very, very strong on support for Israel now. He's sort of outside the tent now. They're still influential. What's your view on the balance of opinion where Israel is concerned on the GOP side?
14: I think the isolationists have their hopes placed firmly in J.D. Vance. They see him as the man behind the scenes who potentially could be questioning America's relationship with Israel and the depth of that relationship. For the moment, I think the relationship is very strong, but it's been noticeable that, you know, there were lots of reports that Netanyahu would be coming to Washington soon, and that was put off and delayed. And I think the fact that the Iran war has dragged on, that it's had a big impact on American motorists, and that is likely to play out in the midterms, as Mikey said, in November, all that is contributing to a kind of increased sense of grievance, really, that hasn't really existed on the American right previously.
1: Right, and when it comes to the sanctions, which are presented by Britain, but another dozen countries, you know, doing pretty much the same sort of stuff. I mean, yes, the Republicans are not rushing to the cameras to take a strong line on all of this. I mean, do you pick up what they're saying or thinking more privately about that action by this lineup of countries?
14: I think America generally doesn't consider other countries' foreign policies except to kind of slap them down. You know, where they're concerned about Europe is usually over immigration and, you know, what they see as two kind of liberal border policies. When it comes to Israel, they you know, Trump has said it himself in the past. He thinks it's irrelevant what European countries do and say.
1: Yeah.
14: But that said, you know, it complicates their role when they are the only kind of Western countries defending Israel publicly.
1: Yes.
14: Because all of Israel's other allies, traditional allies, are abandoning it one by one.
1: I just wonder in passing whether that's going to be the position across the USA. There has been suggestions that maybe some states of the union may take action independently under separate pieces of law. I suppose we'll have to wait and see whether that happens. But have you considered that possibility, George?
14: I mean, let's see. Basically, I think the dynamic is playing out internally in the two parties. It is an issue that will play out in the 2028 primaries on both the Republican side and the Democratic side. I predict on the Republican side, you will probably have an isolationist candidate, most likely J.D. Vance, against a more interventionist candidate, someone like maybe Marco Rubio. And then the same on the Democrats, you're going to have a kind of more establishment candidates who are kind of closer to maintaining American support for Israel versus critics of that relationship. And I think it will be, one of the dominant issues for those primaries.
1: All right. We've just touched on the midterms. We're going to touch on it more in a second. In fact, let's touch on it now, because I know this stuff is on your mind, George. It's great to have you here on the programme. We've had to lose Noah Hoffman, who had a pressing engagement she could not miss. So, as always, lovely to have Noah with us, and we'll have her again before you know it. But right now, George and Mikey, I do want to ask you, as we do at this point in the show each evening, for your thoughts for the future. George, let me start with you as our guest friend to be asked this question. What are your thoughts for the future?
14: My thoughts on the midterms are actually, I was on holiday last week in Maine, which is the kind of northernmost of the contiguous 48 states of the US. An extraordinarily beautiful part of the US, and would recommend it to anyone. Anyway, it obviously borders Canada, and there is a very important Senate race taking place there in November in the midterms. There is also a very important Senate race taking place in Alaska. Now, these are two, you know, geographically huge states that are very reliant on trade with Canada. And it strikes me as extraordinary that Trump is kind of elevating his attacks and his trade war with Canada at a time when he really needs to win two crucial Senate races in these battleground states
1: yes.
14: that happen to have massive borders with Canada and rely on trade with Canada.
1: Yes.
14: You know, most people would think that you're really shooting yourself in the foot electorally when it comes to that. And noticeably, Susan Collins, who's the Republican candidate in Maine, has criticized Trump over his tariffs on Canada.
1: And I don't quite understand myself why, apart from the considerations of those, the implications for midterm contests in those sort of bordering states, why Donald Trump is cranking it up on Canada in this way. What does he gain from it?
14: I think it's performance, isn't it? You know, he knows what makes good TV. He knows he likes to rile. He likes to troll. You know, those images of the whole of North America emblazoned with the stars and stripes, they're eye-catching, aren't they? And he likes to be in charge of the narrative, even if, you know, to many kind of neutral political observers, you think he's driving the Republican Party over a cliff here. But you can't deny that he's in charge of that carriage, even if it might end up in a canyon at the end of it.
1: Okay. Again, we will see. Mikey, your thought for the future?
2: My thought for the future is actually the same thought I had last week, which is I've been thinking a lot about the midterm convention that the Republican Party is holding
1: in
2: Texas starting tonight, which has, if anything, got funnier since I was talking about it last week. Apparently, by all accounts, there are about 2,000 people going. This is not the same as a normal party convention, which would have tens of thousands of people there, and you know it would be splashed around all the broadcast TV channels. That is not the case. It's being referred to as Trumpapalooza because Donald Trump is speaking on both nights.
1: Yes.
2: And tonight he's up against the opening night of the NFL, so I can't imagine many people will be watching it live.
1: Yeah.
2: Because it's a replay of the last Super Bowl.
1: Yes.
2: So it's this slow motion car crash in Texas, which is a state that Donald Trump probably thought was pretty safe when he booked this, and suddenly is looking like it's gonna turn blue. Yeah. and nothing
1: that would really be something. And in the course of that campaign, by the way, we've got attacks on James Talarico, the Democratic, you know, potential senator for Texas. Ooh. AI attacks, George Grills, not entirely accurate from what we hear.
14: No, so Talarico is a kind of rising star of the Democratic Party. He's a kind of Christian, but a more liberal Christian. He has kind of said these slightly odd remarks in the past, but about there being kind of multiple genders that have been seized upon by the Republicans. And they've created this AI video in which Talarico is kind of rewriting the Bible to yes. introduce these ideas that there are loads of genders and that Jesus Christ was a radical feminist, which are kind of quotes from the past, but they have been kind of taken out of context.
1: Yeah, well, so AI can do amazing things, and when it comes to, you know, full-on campaigning, well, there's almost no limit, is there? Great to have you with us, George. Thank you so much, and to you, Mikey, again. Now, let's just look ahead and look forward to Breakfast on Times Radio from 6 with Kate McCallum and Stig Abel, and here is Kate. Hi to you.
15: Hi, John, how are you doing?
1: I'm really, really well, Kate. What are you thinking?
15: Well, we are, and it probably won't surprise you to hear that we are going to be delving a little bit deeper into this AI story because it's got everybody talking today. It's something that both Stig and I are really interested in, and it gets our listeners going too. So we're going to hear from a professor of law and AI to talk about how you can cage this beast, if it's even possible to do that, given what everybody working within AI has been saying over the last 48 hours or so. We'll hear from the government. We'll hear from the Conservatives. We'll talk a little bit about Reform UK, who seem to have limped out of conference and still be having a pretty difficult time of it. We'll be joined by Matt Jukes, the Deputy Commissioner of the Metropolitan Police, to talk a little bit about that criminal investigation. And we'll also talk to him about people's perceptions of crime, John, which might not be exactly what we think. And we're going to be joined by Jack Straw on the programme too. He, of course, is the former Foreign Secretary, former Labour Foreign Secretary at the time of 9/11, and it's 25 years since 9/11. So we'll be speaking to him about his recollections and about how foreign policy changed after that happened.
1: And it's really something to look forward to, Kate. And I couldn't agree more about the AI story. We're not talking about, I don't know, sort of raving prophets who are standing there and forecasting the end of the world. These are some of the most senior safety scientists at the biggest AI companies in the world, and they're saying they have to guess. Obviously, by definition, it's a guess. But the idea of saying, look, 10% chance that we are all going to be wiped out inside 10 years, you know, in this context, 10% seems like rather quite a large number. And when you again look at it in the round, when I first saw this angle, this line today, I thought, why are we talking about anything else at all? You know, for the entirety of the program and the day, when you look at a story like that.
15: Yeah, I agree with you. And one of the things I find most interesting about the argument that they seem to be making among themselves inside this AI community is if we don't develop the technology, somebody else will, and then we won't be able to control it. So they've almost got themselves into this position where they know they're racing towards the edge of a cliff with, by the way, all of us following on behind. Mm. But they don't want to stop because they know if they stop, someone else will keep going and they will not be able to control the outcome. So yes. It's almost this kind of blind faith in we'll have to find an answer because if we don't, someone else is going to and we might not like it.
1: Yeah.
15: So we're going to talk a bit about that and whether or not, you know, there are now MPs in Parliament in Westminster saying, well, maybe we can develop some law across the world, some kind of agreement. I wonder if it might be too late. So
1: we'll
15: get into that.
1: Yeah, well, that wanted to sound like the angel of doom.
15: I was going to say, we'll try some cheery stuff too.
1: how do you do it after that? I mean, you know, there's the Blitz spirit and then there's the Blitz spirit. Anyway, looking forward to the conversation. That's Kate McCann with us on Times Radio Breakfast from 6 with Stig Ebon. Felix Forbes was our producer. Isaac Marley, our technical operator, and our visual producer was Paul O'Doherty. Carol Walker and the knees with Ron Malarkey is up next. This is Times Radio.
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7: Good morning. With the news from Times Radio, I'm Rob Malarkey. Nigel Farage faces the prospects of being interviewed by detectives investigating allegations that two of his key allies solicited illegal foreign donations for Reform UK. Farage may be questioned as a witness after he was secretly filmed by Channel 4 News being told of the plan to funnel illegal US donations via a UK citizen. The Times' Fraser Nelson says the latest allegations would be wrapped into an existing Metropolitan Police investigation into Reform UK by its special inquiry team.
20: Reform is saying, look, we never actually took any money, no laws were broken. Another way of looking at it is that they were filmed conspiring to take an illegal donation. Now, is that a crime? Well, I guess this is exactly what the police will be investigating. In my view, I don't think police should be brought into these matters. I think that party political donations should be covered by other forces, because the police, of course, they know that they're being drawn into a political battle here.
7: A spokesperson for Reform UK said the party will fully cooperate with the investigation. A 31-year-old man will appear before Westminster magistrates later, charged with assisting Russian intelligence following a counter-terror police investigation. It's alleged Joshua Kamage, who was arrested in Swindon, was in contact with a representative of Russian military intelligence, the GRU. Hundreds of thousands of passengers who've been affected by Tuesday's air traffic control issues are unlikely to be entitled to any compensation, the aviation regulator has said. Cancellations and delays are expected to extend into a third day as airlines continue to deal with knock-on effects at airports across the country, including Heathrow and Manchester. The Transport Secretary, Heidi Alexander, has apologised to passengers and has asked the UK's Civil Aviation Authority to conduct an independent review. Paul Kehoe is a former managing director of London Luton Airport. Speaking to Times Radio, he said the technology used by air traffic controllers is fit for purpose to an extent.
21: Air traffic control is based on a safety-critical fail-safe system. So if something goes wrong, you stop. The problem that we've got at the moment is that there are technologies in place which are complicated. It's upgrading its systems, but occasionally we get glitches. And when you get a glitch, you have to start entering data manually. That just slows the whole process down.
7: A British researcher who has spent 3 years working at leading AI companies has quit the industry, warning they are gambling with people's lives. Evan Hubinger, who leads safety research at Anthropic, said that Jacob Coxton was correct in his belief, but he's gone even further. He thinks it is a greater than 10% chance that AI will kill all humans within the next decade. Darren Jones, who was Chief Secretary to Sir Keir Starmer in Downing Street, has written an open letter to Andy Burnham, the United Nations and the OECD, calling for a multinational treaty for the safe development of AI.
22: I think the important thing here is to distinguish between pretty standard AI, which we might use to now help us do our online shopping or be more productive at work. That's totally fine. But what this warning is specifically about is superintelligence, the idea that these computers can create these AI agents that decide amongst themselves what they're going to do and how they're going to do it without humans even knowing.
7: Hands-on work experience for every student is part of a new pledge by universities to increase graduate employment. The body that represents vice-chancellors said 1.4 million students a year were expected to benefit from the programme as part of their degree by 2035. And Liverpool and Arsenal both made winning starts to their Champions League campaigns last night. Liverpool came from a goal down to beat Atletico Madrid 2-1 at Anfield, while the Premier League champions Arsenal were 1-0 winners in Italy against Napoli. For a roundup of the news on demand, subscribe to the Times Radio News Briefing on any podcast platform.
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23: Good to have you with us. I have literally just been handed the front pages of most of tomorrow's papers. And joining us tonight to take you through them all, we have Nadine Batchelor-Hunt of Politics Home. Good evening, Nadine.
24: Good evening.
23: And Tom Scottson, a political correspondent at The Sun. Hello, Tom.
25: Hello.
23: Thank you both so much for joining us. Let me take you through some of the front pages. The Times, as we brought you at the top of the programme, Farage faces Met inquiry over Reform donations, key allies linked to illegal foreign funding. Nigel Farage, of course, now facing the prospect of being interviewed by detectives investigating the allegations that two of his key allies were prepared to accept illegal foreign donations. Also on the front page of the Times, air traffic chief urged to quit over avoidable airport chaos. The Times reports that universities are promising work experience for all students. There's a pretty sweaty looking Andy Burnham running off the leadership stress earlier on today as the main picture on the front of the Times. The Telegraph, Labour's new tax assault on hospitality. Burnham gives mayors powers for unlimited levy on stays in a blow for pubs and tourists. We'll come back to that one. The Telegraph also focuses on one of the comments from Andy Burnham in the Commons today. Social security, not national security. Andy Burnham's insisted he won't cut welfare to increase defence spending. The Guardian, police launch inquiry into alleged overseas donations to Reform UK. The Guardian says UK rabbis are backing action on settler violence. This despite the fact that the chief rabbi, Sir Ephraim Mervis, has criticised the move. And there's a picture of some of the airport chaos suffered by many passengers today and indeed yesterday. The Daily Mail, Burnham, national security can't come at the expense of social security. PM's staggering admission, as Kemi says, it confirms Labour is officially the welfare party. We're going to be discussing that in an hour's time. The Financial Times, Anthropic held back a frontier AI model from British checks. We've been hearing from Darren Jones on the risks of AI. The Mirror, Farage faces cop quiz on donors. The Express, the King has spoken with Harry since his return. I think yesterday the paper was reporting that they hadn't spoken. Well, they have now. The Sun, Harper killer is a sex offender. How was he ever up for early release? This is one of the killers of PC Andrew Harper. The Sun reporting that he is a convicted sex offender. The Metro, air traffic chief on the brink as chaos goes on. Ready for departure is the question mark on the end of that. And the Daily Star, boff, AI to kill us in 10 years and we won't be back. Hasta la vista. And there's a picture of a young Arnold Schwarzenegger and also a Dalek saying exterminate. I think that is the Star's take on those warnings about the power of artificial intelligence. Let's start with the story on the front page of the Times. It's also there on the front page of the Guardian, the Mirror, several others. Farage faces a Met inquiry over reform donations. Nadine, this shows that the police are really taking these allegations pretty seriously.
3: Yeah, it shows that this really isn't the end of Nigel Farage's issues with this story. You know, obviously we saw two of his most important aides step down following the Channel 4 and Verbatim investigation, which did reveal that, you know, potentially polls had been paid for by potential foreign donors. Obviously they were pretending to, they were undercover journalists, but it was James Orr did solicit these polls and the donations for these polls, and it doesn't look good. There's a reason why people have lost their jobs over this. And the question now for reform is whether or not any criminal offences have been committed. Obviously, the Metropolitan Police is investigating that. I don't believe that, you know, there's any significant prison time could be associated with this. I'm not a solicitor, but from what I understand, it's unlikely that there'd be any kind of significant prison time. However, if they are found guilty, and obviously this is a big if, there's an investigation ongoing and the police are requesting access to the footage that the investigation the investigators had and the journalists had. And it won't look good for reform. The question is, though, obviously, as always, is will reform's core base care that much? And we saw with the £5 million donation from the crypto billionaire, the Thai crypto billionaire, that voters didn't really seem to care much when it came to that, when it came to supporting Nigel Farage, despite the question marks around that money. So it just remains to be seen how damaging this would be for reform electorally, but it's definitely not something they would want when they were trying to aim for a reset with their recent conference.
23: I was at that conference and clearly it did overshadow certainly all the coverage of the conference when they were wanting to be talking about what a future reform government would do in its first 100 days in power. Tom, of course, this latest investigation into what emerged from the undercover reporting and the documentary on that is just the latest investigation, isn't it, into Reform UK's funding. And as Nadine says, those loyal supporters, and clearly those that I was talking to at that conference, may just brush it aside as some establishment stitch-up. But how damaging do you think this is potentially to the party's reputation more widely?
25: Yeah, no, it's interesting, Carol, because I was also at the conference as well, and it was quite interesting because talking to the press team at the time, it's remarkable how sanguine they seemed, despite obviously these allegations flooding through. I think what I understand is that they kind of achieved, or they received, I should say, maybe the right of reply just before the conference. Of course, that got stalled, and then the actual documentary dropped on the Thursday. Being in the room and looking and speaking to the supporters, yes, OK, the core base aren't going to go against Farage just yet. But if we do actually look at the polls and take a step back, it was only up until 6 to 8 months ago that Reform were hitting the 30% mark and actually breaking the 31-32% barrier. But now they're quite lucky to either be ahead of Labour in the polls or be, you know, treading above the 23-24%. So there's been a remarkable drop off in that. And I feel that, again, you know, this in abstract might not be damaging for the party if it was just this one thing, but I feel that if there are these constant allegations of sleaze that keep coming through, that keep breaking this news barrier and trickle through to voters, then I think this will put off a lot of floating voters, because for Reform to form a government, even if it's a coalition, they're not just going to have to carry their core base, but they're also going to have to carry those voters that are sceptical for Farage, and maybe those aren't actually a natural home for Reform. They may have voted Tory or Labour in the past. So yes, again, you've looked at Labour, even though none of them really seem to mention this at Prime Minister's Questions, you see Bridget Phillipson's quote in the Times saying no stone can be left unturned. And this is catnip for Labour now, and they can really go on the offensive.
23: Yeah, we should say that Reform have said Reform UK denies any wrongdoing and will fully cooperate with the investigation, and adds that it won't be commenting further while a live investigation is underway. And of course, there have been no arrests yet. We don't know where the investigation is going. But at the very least, Nadine, it is going to make it very difficult, isn't it, for Reformed UK to talk about its core messages while these investigations are continuing. And that may take some time.
3: Yeah, what Reform did well before they had various scandals and sleaze surrounding them in the way that we've got at the moment was seizing the narrative. I think, particularly with Keir Starmer, he wasn't very good at setting the agenda. And in his defence, there were a lot of international events going on at the same time. However, we've seen a bit more with Andy Burnham, how he's much better at seizing the news cycle and setting the political agenda for the day and the week ahead. And Nigel Farage used to be quite good at doing that, and was kind of felt like, at least, you know, 8 to 9 months ago, as Tom said, felt like he was the leader of His Majesty's opposition when it came to setting the agenda. So when Reform have got to actually spend a lot of their time instead responding to allegations around, you know, donations, be it the £5 million donation from a Thai crypto billionaire, which the Privileged Committee are looking at, and I imagine they're looking at a lot of other stuff as well now, or it be this police investigation, they're constantly having to answer questions about a topic that they don't really want to be focusing on. And if they're going to cut through to voters, and if they want to try and make up some of the ground they've lost over the last year with voters when it comes to polling going into the next general election, which will probably be in 2029, then they really need to be able to talk about the issues that they feel like cut through with voters. And unfortunately, if all they're being asked about, rightly so, is, you know, potentially breaking the law or where these donations are coming from or the Privileges Committee investigation, they're not going to be able to set that agenda. And I think we saw Nigel Farage try and do a reset when he called that a by-election, but, you know, unfortunately for him, it didn't work. So yeah, it's a difficult time for Reform, and they're struggling to kind of get back on track to where they want to be with the public in terms of messaging and politically.
23: The big story for the Mail, Burnham: national security can't come at the expense of social security. PM's staggering admission, the paper says, as Kemi says, it confirms Labour is officially the welfare party. And that's also picked up on the Telegraph. Tom, this came out of there at Prime Minister's Questions earlier, and Andy Burnham was being pressed by Kemi Badenoch about defence spending, whether he was going to find the money, where he was going to find the money. This remark, do you think that the way that the Prime Minister answered it is perhaps going to provide quite a lot of fuel for his political opponents?
25: I was honestly stunned when he said this in Prime Minister's Questions. I was in the press gallery at the time, and I just couldn't believe that he said it. I mean, the only thing I could think in his defence is that it did sound scripted because it was so well put together, but that is kind of Burnham's strength, that he is a comms guy at heart. But at the same time, he was messing around with a lot of papers in his brief and he could hardly find it. And it, actually, the last question, he just put it down because it was causing him too much trouble. I think this is going to be printed on every Tory leaflet, of course, because the thing that is going to happen to floating voters, and we've seen this, there's more in common research polling that's come out about this, is that, yes, defence of the realm is such obviously a huge priority for the government, it's the number one, but at the moment with the threats that we're just seeing, not only of course in Iran but in Ukraine, hyping up particularly, that defence spending is going to have to increase, and that if the government isn't going to be able to cut a ballooning benefits bill, which is going to hit $400 billion by the end of the decade, then, you know, what hope is there? So I think this is, you know, brilliant kind of a tack line that the Tories are going to be able to print on every single election leaflet, both locally and nationally. And I think, you know, speaking to Tory advisers after this, they're going to seize on this. This is absolutely brilliant news for them. So, yeah, I think it's a real faux pas from Andy Burnham, and I don't even think from, you know, the more moderate supporters of Labour that they're actually going to back the Prime Minister on this.

0: response and the kind of slogans that the Conservative attack lines are having. And what I would also say is, we all know when we work in politics that politics isn't a zero-sum game. The idea that you can only take money from welfare to pay for defence is for the birds. There are many other ways of raising revenue. There are many other departments where you can seek money from. Yes, the welfare bill is growing. That is obviously an area which all parties, I think, would like to see come down. But I just think we have to be very careful in politics when we try and act as though, you know, if you take someone's PIP away, you're going to be able to pay for something in the Department of Defence, and it's just simplistic as that. When you remove benefits from people, they don't just suddenly stop having that need. They put pressure on other services, which costs money. And that's why at PMQs, Andy Burnham did argue that their priority is to build more social housing, because housing benefit is going on private rents, which is very expensive, and social housing is much less expensive and therefore costs the Treasury less. So I just think we have to be quite a bit more careful when we report on what has actually been said, because I just sometimes feel that we fall into these attack lines and it doesn't really do the service, it doesn't do the public any just service.
1: Yeah, it's just that the welfare bill is so huge, isn't it, that it makes it an obvious target, and it is increasing at such a rapid speed. Labour's new tax assault on hospitality, The Telegraph reports. Burnham gives mayors powers for unlimited levy on stays in a blow for pubs and tourists. The Telegraph seems to be saying that Andy Burnham has given the go-ahead for English mayors to impose an overnight visitor levy on anyone staying in hotels, holiday lets and bed and breakfast. I mean, Tom, we know that a lot of those hospitality businesses are already really struggling. This is, if this is an accurate report, it's not going to go down well, is it?
2: No, I think, you know, Burnham's made it quite a central pledge of his that, you know, all of his politics are focused on domestic issues, but particularly hospitality is close to his heart. It's a thing, an industry that is booming in Manchester. And there was a statistic that was pulled out that they said that it would be around about £1.6 billion tax rate could add £100 maybe to a family holiday. Now, I'd expect that to be kind of the upper end of the cost that would cost taxpayers and punters going on holiday. I would also maybe urge caution on some of it, though, that I guess that, you know, a lot of these levies are also used in European cities and used to increase funds for local leaders, particularly in different areas of Europe. So I guess this kind of just speaks to more of the devolved nature of Andy Burnham's kind of policy, which of course has been central to him, that he will allow local leaders to raise more funds, but obviously you have to face the consequences of that.
1: Yeah, there are lots of other stories that I want to discuss. So let's turn to the air traffic control chaos. The Times reports air traffic chief urged to quit over avoidable airport chaos. There are also pictures on several of the front pages. The Guardian, chaos goes on, pressure on air traffic control boss for answers, which show the Guardian shows a big queue at Gatwick Airport, one of the airports affected. Clearly, it's been an absolute nightmare for many passengers, hasn't it, Nadine? And it does seem as though the airlines are absolutely furious, in particular, with the boss of the National Air Traffic Control Service.
0: Yeah, I think the most concerning part about this, obviously aside from the disruption, is that it appears from what I've been hearing reported over the last couple of hours that, you know, passengers, travellers will not be getting compensated for these cancelled flights. I know, I think I was listening to the BBC earlier when I was driving to the gym, and they were talking about how there was a family who was staying in Cyprus now for an extra week, having to get a flight back next week instead of what should have been yesterday. And they're going to have to pay for all the additional costs of that, potentially, you know, not going to work. And I just think the fact that there may be no recourse to families and travellers and individuals who have travelled maybe alone to claim compensation for this disruption is in itself I think quite a big issue, because this is a lot of money people will be talking about here, and we're obviously living at a time where people have less money in their pockets because of the cost of living crisis. So this is really disruptive, not just, you know, from travel plans point of view. I've had a flight cancelled. It's very, very stressful. I had to stay overnight in Milan when I was going to a friend's wedding. It was one of the most stressful experiences I've had to go through, so my heart does go out to these travelers. But I think the fact that there may be no recourse to compensation is also really concerning.
1: Yeah, absolutely. Many of those people apparently won't be entitled to compensation because of this. They'll be able to say that it's a totally unexpected occurrence. And it's interesting, isn't it, Tom, that in the Commons, Heidi Alexander, the Transport Secretary, said that this was not unavoidable.

0: a nice little double negative to talk about the fact that she felt that it shouldn't have happened.
1: Yeah, and I think this kind of puts more pressure on the airline bosses, and I think it's kind of maybe a way of, without explicitly saying that, do they have full confidence, you know, in the chief executive? You know, perhaps not, who knows, there's of course speculation, but yeah, when you've got more than 2,000 flights being cancelled within a matter of days, and this isn't the only example that's happened over the last few years, you do have to wonder, and especially people speaking in the piece that it was for a similar reason, then why is this happening, and, you know, can there be a change of head, and will heads roll? Well, I wouldn't be surprised if that does happen within the next couple of weeks.
0: The Guardian on its front page says UK rabbis back action on settler violence. It's interesting that there do now seem to be different views on the sanctions announced by the government yesterday on Jewish settlements in the West Bank. We were talking to Dame Louise Ellman about this earlier in the programme. She essentially agrees with the head of the chief rabbi, Ephraim Mervis, who's saying that he thinks it could increase anti-Semitism, but it seems that other rabbis take a different view. There do seem to be lots of different perspectives emerging on this. Nadine.
2: Yeah, I mean, I know several of the rabbis that have spoken out today, Rabbi Jonathan Witteberg and Rabbi Jeremy Gordon. What I would say is Rabbi Ephraim Mervis represents United Synagogue. He's the chief rabbi of that synagogue, which is a minority in terms of the entirety of British Jewry. He represents a specific denomination. The chief rabbi title is a bit misleading in that it makes out like he's the chief of all of us. For example, I technically, under Orthodox law, would not be recognised as a Jew by Rabbi Mervis's halakha, which is Jewish law. So this individual represents himself and his congregants. He's also, the statement he put out, I believe, was overtly political. And this is why you have seen this response, a more considered response to the announcements from the government yesterday by a range of rabbis. And I think this more accurately reflects, and I say this as a British Jew, more accurately reflects the sentiment of the Jewish community, which is not a monolith and is not united on one issue or the other. There's a famous saying among us in the Jewish community, you have two Jews and three opinions. And the idea that any one institution or individual, be that the board, be that the JLC, be it any individual rabbi, can represent the entire community, it is just not true. And what I would say is, seeing that there have been rabbis come out today expressing support for these sanctions on illegal Israeli settlements, which polling shows British Jewry do not support, and if you ask the average Israeli, they probably don't really like the settlers much either, is refreshing. And I just would hope that the British press is better able to reflect the views of British Jewry and not just take certain institutions and certain individuals' words as representing us as a whole, because we are a very diverse community with a very diverse section of views, and it's important that all of those are heard, particularly on issues that are as sensitive as this.
0: Well, it is very it's great to get your perspective on this, Nadine, and clearly there's been a whole mixture of reactions to that. Just before we finish, I wanted to bring in Tom, some of the latest on artificial intelligence. The Financial Times says Anthropic held back a frontier AI model from British checks. Basically, it didn't allow its latest model to go into testing before release because of pressure from the Trump administration. That's something that was raised in the Commons. The Star has got its own very individual take on all of this, making light of it all. Some pretty apocalyptic warnings, and just interesting the way that it seems so many of us are struggling to keep up with artificial intelligence, its potential strengths and risks, Tom.
1: Yeah, I mean, it's so integral to everyone's lives now, and even if it is some sort of financial bubble, I feel that this is, you know, a technology that's here to stay. And kind of the crux of the element from the Financial Times reporting, from what I understand, is that there's export controls from the United States, so companies like Anthropic wouldn't kind of like to test and their models in different European countries, particularly Britain, and obviously that is angering different political leaders, because we've already seen sort of AI models anyway get out of control and try and hack maliciously into different databases. And, you know, it's a real problem, because again, if we kind of look at this is the more broad picture, stepping back, you had someone like Jacob Coxon resigning from his post from Anthropic, saying that, you know, he's really conceivably could see an extinction in humanity within, you know, a certain time frame. I think there was someone also that quote tweeted him, I can't remember the exact name, basically saying that they put a 10% chance from extinction within, you know, 10 years.
0: And that's something that Darren Jones was telling us, a former chief secretary to the Prime Minister, is something we should all be taking seriously. Not exactly a jolly note to end on, but Tom Scotson and Nadine Batchelor-Hunt, thank you both so much.
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12: With the Times Radio News, I'm Rob Malarkey. The Reform UK leader Nigel Farage could be questioned by police over allegations that two of his closest political allies solicited illegal foreign donations for the party. Farage may be interviewed as a witness after he was secretly filmed being told of the plan to funnel illegal US donations through a UK citizen. Dan Jukes and James Orr, two senior aides, have since been suspended. Ben Habib is a former deputy leader of Reform. He says this development adds to the growing legal and political turmoil engulfing the party.
13: Farage claimed that he wasn't listening to what was going on. Dan Jukes actually says during that conversation, this is our off-books donor. That is an indication, at least, of concealment.
12: Reform UK says the party denies any wrongdoing. A 31-year-old man will appear at Westminster Magistrates Court later, charged with assisting a foreign intelligence service. Joshua Kamich has been charged under the National Security Act. It's alleged he was in contact with a representative of Russian military intelligence, the GRU. Flight disruption that caused chaos for hundreds of thousands of passengers is expected to ease further today. Technical issues with air traffic control systems have caused more than 2,000 UK flights to be cancelled since Tuesday. Flight schedules are expected to return to normal before the weekend, although Martin Rolfe, the chief executive of National Air Traffic Services, has faced calls to resign, including from the Ryanair boss, Michael O'Leary. And people in England will soon be able to receive treatment for minor complaints such such as migraines, acne and ear infections without the need to see a GP. The NHS is expanding its Pharmacy First scheme from this autumn. It could mean 3 million consultations could be moved out of surgeries and into local chemists instead. Now with the sport this morning, here's Charlie Pritchard.
14: It was a night of English success in the Champions League. Arsenal continued their perfect start to the new season as they began their European campaign with a 1-0 win at Napoli. Meanwhile, Liverpool had to come from behind as they also started their campaign with a 2-1 victory over Atletico Madrid. Elsewhere, tonight's Carabao Cup action saw 9 goals go in as Chelsea hosted Leeds. Chelsea had to come from behind, scoring 4 times in 15 minutes, eventually running out 6-3 winners at Stamford Bridge. In the US Open, Elena Rybakina clinched the world number one spot after beating Qinwen Zheng to reach the semi-finals. The 27-year-old from Kazakhstan will usurp Aryna Sabalenka, whose 99-week reign at the top of the rankings will end on Monday. And England's cricketers have the advantage at the end of the third day at Edgbaston. They bowled Pakistan all out for just 133 before reaching the close of play on 156 for 4. Harry Brook and Emilio Gay both got half centuries as England looked poised to complete the series whitewash.
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15: From the Times and the Sunday Times, this is The Story. I'm Manveen Rana. It had been trailed for days, and yet when it came, it was stronger than anyone expected.
16: The British government agrees that there is ethnic cleansing of Palestinians in areas of the West Bank, perpetrated by settler terrorists. And all too often, the Israeli government has turned a blind eye to this, and worse, members of it have made statements and taken actions to support the forced displacement of Palestinians.
15: As Ed Miliband took to the dispatch box in his first outing as Foreign Secretary, he delivered the strongest condemnation yet of Israeli settlers and the Israeli government since Labour came to power in 2024.
16: Today I announce that the official view of the British government is that the occupation is unlawful.
15: The Israeli settlements have been allowed to rapidly expand, with hundreds of thousands of settlers now living in the West Bank, often displacing Palestinians. It poses the most serious threat to the future of a two-state solution.
16: So I can announce today that we will introduce an import ban on goods from illegal settlements in the occupied territories.
15: 11 countries have announced that they will join the UK in imposing sanctions on illegal settlements. But the Foreign Secretary's statement has also been met with ferocious criticism from Israel.
17: The accusations made today by the Foreign Secretary in the British Parliament were outrageous lies. A hostile Labour government is in office, systematically acting against the State of Israel, and it has left us with no choice but to finally respond to its hostile actions.
15: Israel announced late yesterday afternoon that it's closing the UK consulate in Jerusalem. So what's really happening on the ground in the West Bank? Can UK sanctions actually thwart settlement expansion? And what does this mean for Britain's relationship with Israel and the US? The story today, the crisis in the West Bank driving Britain to action.
18: So I had not been to the West Bank since the Second Intifada, which was about 20 years earlier, for the big Palestinian uprising that took place.
15: Christina Lamb is chief foreign correspondent for the Sunday Times, and she's been reporting from the West Bank. We'll look at the geopolitical row over this much-contested land later in the podcast, but first, what is life like there for Palestinians?
18: I went back 2 years ago because after the horrific attacks of October the 7th by Hamas fighters on Israel, I'd seen some disturbing reports of settler activity having increased a lot. So I went back to have a look at what the situation was. I was really shocked at how it had changed because there was so many more walls and fences cutting off Palestinian areas from Israeli-controlled areas. And I was also shocked at the number of settlers that had moved in and how aggressive they were. Then I went again very recently, and the situation was way worse. There are more fences and walls. There are also all these gates that have sprung up. Pretty much every Palestinian village now has a metal gate blocking its access when it's closed. And what happens is Israeli forces periodically come and with no apparent reason and just close off those gates, which mean that people suddenly find themselves having to take really circuitous routes, whether it's to go to work, to take kids to school, to go to hospital appointments or for hospital emergencies. So that makes life just generally very difficult for people, but also the other thing that is making life really hard is the number of settlers and their behaviour. They've become much more aggressive and brazen. As I drove around and I went from the Hebron Hills in the south to Jenin in the north, I saw settlers on pretty much every hilltop, it seemed. And some of these are small settlements. It's just like one person, that's how it starts, that comes there with a water tank and maybe a caravan. And then gradually more. They went to one village where there were 13 caravans of settlers right in the village, to the extent that one group had even occupied the area between a family's house and their bathroom, which was an outdoor bathroom. And they couldn't access it anymore. Just like somebody, you know, coming and basically occupying your back garden. Many of them are armed, and their latest UN reports say that there's around 700,000 settlers now in that area, and about 20% of the West Bank has been taken over.
19: Wow, so you get a sense of just how much harder life has become for Palestinians in the West Bank. There are so many more settlers, their behaviour is so much more brazen. There's also been a real rise in violence and violent attacks. Tell us about one of the Palestinian families you met who had been a victim of that.
18: Sure, so one of the reasons that I went this time was because I'd read these really disturbing reports of the number of small children that were being killed by Israeli soldiers, shot dead. And there was a particular case a couple of months ago in Hebron. So I went and met the parents.
20: I'm 28 years old. I teach engineering.
18: Okay.
20: Yeah. I'm an electrical engineer.
18: Okay. How long have you been married?
21: Yes.
18: 2 years. Really lovely people. They're both lecturers at a university in Bethlehem. One of them, Dania, the mother, is an engineering lecturer, and her husband, Abu Haikal, is a lecturer in graphic design and media.
20: I used to give lectures sometimes at my laptop, online lectures. My son is Sam,
18: yeah.
20: Is my only son. He used to sit beside me.
18: Uh-huh.
20: Yeah, he's very calm.
21: Smiling while dying.
20: Smiling for everyone. The students didn't know that I have a child beside me.
18: And I went to their flat in Bethlehem and sat with them, and they told me what had happened to their son. It's a really horrific story. Basically, they had got married, they'd had this longed-for baby who they absolutely adored. Then Abu Haiku's mother had come to visit from Hebron, one of the biggest towns in the West Bank.
20: She visited us for the weekend and slept here in our house the day before.
18: And it's one of the hardest places to live in because it's has so many gates and it's really difficult to get in and out. And so they were taking her back home on a Saturday late afternoon.
21: I was in the car with my mother and my two children and my wife.
18: So it was just a family?
21: Yes.
18: Yeah. And so they'd driven in and gone through various checkpoints, and they suddenly saw two soldiers on the road, and so they stopped.
21: The glass was not tinted. Easy to see there's a family in the car. I was not threatening them in any way.
18: You know, as the father Abu Haiku said, you know, we were just a family in a car on a Saturday afternoon. We were not doing anything threatening. The car didn't have like tinted windows. Anybody could see that it was just him, his elderly mother, his wife, and the little baby. Then, to their absolute horror, they saw one of the soldiers raise his gun, and I've seen the video of this, and shoot twice through the windscreen.
21: They shook with no reason. If you look at the angle of the bullets, they shoot it. They mean to hit and want to kill.
18: And one of those shots hit the baby, Sam, who was on his mother's lap in the back seat.
21: He was wounded, a severe injury.
18: And you were holding your son?
20: Yes. I was holding my son.
18: And did you realize that your son had been...
20: The moment I saw him...
21: It was critical.
20: I thought that he is dead, but I had a little hope that we could save him, take him to the hospital and save him. But unfortunately, he was severely injured.
18: It killed him.
19: That's such a horrific story for a baby to be killed like that. It must be an awful grief the family are currently experiencing. I mean, how were they when you saw them?
18: Absolutely. I mean, they were in shock, but also angry, you know. I think, you know, it's just really, really hard for them to get their heads around. Danny sat with me showing me photographs on her phone, you know, and like any proud new mother, you know, she had dozens and dozens of photos. And this baby, Sam, was a particularly smiley, happy baby. You looked adorable. And so she's scrolling through all these photos. And then the last photo is of him on the grandmother's lap. And then suddenly there are no more photos. There was no kind of sign of a baby in the flat. They'd put all his things in a cupboard because they didn't want to be reminded. The flat was actually incredibly neat and tidy. But she, at the end, took me to the kitchen to show me one thing, which was this sort of smeary handprint on the oven. And that last day before taking the grandmother home, she'd been making labneh, and the baby had put his hand in it and stuck his hand on the oven. And so she said that she never wanted to remove that. That was a memory of him.
19: Christina, what do the Israeli Defense Forces, the IDF, what do they say about why this baby was killed?
18: Well, first of all, they denied, then they said it was, eventually they said it was an accident, because in this case, interestingly, there's video, because there's a lot of kind of CCTV and things around, and it's quite clear that the car had stopped, it wasn't threatening in any way, and that this soldier lifted a gun and shot the baby dead. But an IDF representative said that they were investigating the incident now and that they view it with grave concern. And, you know, this isn't a one-off case. According to UN, I think about 260 small children or children under 16 have been killed in the last 2 or 3 years. And others are babies. I also spoke to a woman who was in her flat feeding her baby and it was shot dead. And I met a family whose little boy had been playing on the road just outside near their house, and Israeli soldiers drove on the road below and shot, and he was also killed.
19: This shocking rise in violence has caused alarm around the world. And yesterday, the UK acted on it, announcing sanctions on Israeli settlements. It's caused a geopolitical storm. To understand the issues at stake, we spoke to Gabrielle Weiniger, our correspondent in Tel Aviv.
1: Well, I think, first of all, it's interesting to point out that it's called the West Bank, but it's actually in the east for Israel. It's called the West Bank because it's on the west side of the Jordan River. It was initially Jordanian land after the British withdrew and the mandate ended, and it was captured by Israel during the 1967 war. And since 67, the territory's been split, basically, shared between Israel and the Palestinian Authority. In the Oslo Accords of the 1990s, they started a process of peace and they put this in place as a temporary measure. But in fact, it's become entrenched and it's allowed for Israel to take control of the area without giving any rights to Palestinian civilians. That's 3.3 million Palestinians living in the West Bank. They don't have any recourse when it comes to civil rights that are awarded to the 700,000 Israeli civilians who live in settlements in the West Bank.
19: It has always been contested, and then under this particular government, it feels like it's morphed again.
1: I think since Netanyahu's come to power, particularly this time, of course, we've seen him serve 6 successive terms. It's Israel's most far-right government, I think, that the country has ever seen. He has members of his cabinet, members of his government, who we hear from a lot, Itamar Ben-Gurion and Bezalel Smotrich in particular, who were once fringe leaders of this settlement movement, which essentially seeks to create a greater Israel. It has a very messianic vision of Jews resettling their ancient homeland. And Netanyahu is heading up this very right-wing coalition, this pro-settler coalition. And because of that, there has been a large uptick in settlement building, settlement expansion, settlement recognition, preventing any creation of a Palestinian state, which is supposed to be in this area we're talking about, in the West Bank and in Gaza, and allowing settlers to almost create a wild, wild west.
19: As you've described, these settlements that are popping up across the West Bank do make it much harder for there to be a Palestinian state, because now the Israelis are occupying so many parts of it. They're often called illegal settlements. Just explain why that is.
1: Well, according to international law, the territory that has been occupied since 1967 mustn't be built upon. It's known as the occupied Palestinian territories because they do not belong to Israel. And unlike other areas that have been occupied by Israel in 1967, namely East Jerusalem and the Golan Heights, the West Bank has not been annexed. That means it hasn't been taken in as part of Israel and its residents given equal rights, voting rights and civil rights. The Golan Heights and East Jerusalem are still seen as illegal and occupied under international law, but at the very least, the residents have some rights there. The West Bank is very different in the fact that Israelis continue to build there and continue to settle there without giving the native inhabitants, the Palestinians who own that land, any rights They do not want to give any rights to the 3.3 million Palestinians because that would tip the demographic balance and it would see Israel cease to become a Jewish state, which is, of course, its rhyme and reason for its existence, is to protect and be a safe haven for Jewish people. If it's a majority Muslim, majority Palestinian state, it's no longer a Jewish state.
19: Gabby, you've been describing the huge expansion in Israeli settlements, which is illegal under international law. And now the UK government has made it quite clear that they view this expansion as illegal too. What exactly have they announced?
1: So Miliband actually announced these sanctions.
0: With permission, I would like to make a statement on Israel and Palestine. I do so as a proud British Jew, someone with the deepest gratitude to the State of Israel for giving a home to my grandmother after she lost her husband, my grandfather, and 60 other family members at the hands of the Nazis.
1: He has announced a trade ban on Israeli settlements in the West Bank.
0: So to those who finance or facilitate illegal settlements, let me say this. You will face the full force of UK sanctions. Yeah. Settlements are illegal. They should not be promoted in our country.
1: And said,
0: we will now also refuse all license applications for arms and other exports that materially contribute to the occupation. In effect, a double lock against arms sales.
1: He said that Britain won't stand back and accept the, quote, destruction of the two-state solution.
0: The set of measures I have announced represents a clear message to the government of Israel, to the Palestinians in the occupied territories, and to the world that we will not acquiesce in the destruction of the two-state solution.
19: So that is the UK government saying we recognise there are these illegal settlements making it very hard to have a Palestinian state and we won't accept it anymore. What do you think prompted it?
1: The announcement by Netanyahu to issue construction tenders on E1, which is an area east of Jerusalem, it's a key area of the West Bank. It's a very strategic place for the future of a Palestinian state because it lies in the middle between the north and the southwest of the West Bank. Any Israeli building there would essentially cut the West Bank in two and stop the Palestinians essentially from having a state.
19: Where is Netanyahu on this? Because in the last couple of weeks, we have heard him say he would dismantle some settlements, but now he seems to be talking about building more.
1: Well, I think seeing this dual game of, on one hand, promising to dismantle some settlements, but Netanyahu playing a dual game in this way, and, you know, keeping the international community somewhat on side, because the opposite is happening under his government. He is expanding settlements. He has now issued or approved construction in E1, this really key area. It's very much trying to show his voter base that he will protect Israel's security interests.
19: So with America turning a blind eye, Israel responding to international condemnation by effectively going further and faster, is this the end of the two-state solution? Is this the end of any hope for a Palestinian state?
1: I'm not going to be the person to call it, but it has been called already, particularly among Israelis and among the regular Israeli public and Israeli politicians. They do not believe that the two-state solution is a viable solution. Perhaps it was in the 1990s when there was a huge hope for peace and there was multiple peace movements, Peace Now and fantastic leaders and the majority of the public behind the Oslo Accords and behind Yitzhak Rabin and Yasser Arafat. Of course, that all ended when Yigal Amir, the right-wing fanatic, shot Yitzhak Rabin, and it all went to pot.
2: Israeli Prime Minister Yitzhak Rabin, the architect of the Middle East peace process, has been assassinated.
22: The assassin, a right-wing Israeli Jew, Yigal Amir.
23: Truly shocking news from the Middle East tonight. Israel's Prime Minister Yitzhak Rabin has been assassinated.
24: Evening spent dreaming of peace turns into a national nightmare.
1: Since then, there's been no such hope. The hope died then. And despite efforts to get it back off the ground with several accords under several US administrations in the past, it hasn't got off its feet. Now we are looking at a different lexicon. We're looking at a different world. This is the world of US President Donald Trump, where borders are changing, violence is spilling out overtly, rather than these years of shadow wars that we've seen with Israel. It's a very different world now. And I think the idea of a two-state solution is a nice one, but it's not seen as realistic.

0: That was Gabrielle Weiniger, the Times correspondent in Tel Aviv. And before her, you heard from Christina Lamb, chief foreign correspondent at the Sunday Times. The producers today were Olivia Case and Jesse Fox. The executive producer was Sophie McNulty. Sound design was by Dave Creasy, and theme composition was by Mal Aceto. If you can, do leave us a review wherever you get your podcasts. 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
11: Good morning. With the news from Times Radio, I'm Rob Malarkey. Nigel Farage faces the prospects of being interviewed by detectives investigating allegations that two of his key allies solicited illegal foreign donations for Reform UK. Farage may be questioned as a witness after he was secretly filmed by Channel 4 News being told of the plan to funnel illegal US donations via a UK citizen. The Times' Fraser Nelson says the latest allegations would be wrapped into an existing Metropolitan Police investigation into Reform UK by its special inquiry team.
12: Reform is saying, look, we never actually took any money, no laws were broken. Another way of looking at it is that they were filmed conspiring to take an illegal donation. Now, is that a crime? Well, I guess this is exactly what the police will be investigating. In my view, I don't think police should be brought into these matters. I think that party political donations should be covered by other forces, because the police, of course, they know that they're being drawn into a political battle here.
11: A spokesperson for Reform UK said the party will fully cooperate with the investigation. A 31-year-old man will appear before Westminster magistrates later, charged with assisting Russian intelligence following a counter-terror police investigation. It's alleged Joshua Kamich, who was arrested in Swindon, was in contact with a representative of Russian military intelligence, the GRU. Hundreds of thousands of passengers who've been affected by Tuesday's air traffic control issues are unlikely to be entitled to any compensation, the aviation regulator has said. Cancellations and delays are expected to extend into a third day as airlines continue to deal with knock-on effects at airports across the country, including Heathrow and Manchester. The Transport Secretary, Heidi Alexander, has apologised to passengers and has asked the UK's Civil Aviation Authority to conduct an independent review. Paul Kehoe is a former managing director of London Luton Airport. Speaking to Times Radio, he said the technology used by air traffic controllers is fit for purpose to an extent.
13: Air traffic control is based on a safety-critical fail-safe system. So if something goes wrong, you stop. The problem that we've got at the moment is that there are technologies in place which are complicated. It's upgrading its systems, but occasionally we get glitches. And when you get a glitch, you have to start entering data manually. That just slows the whole process down.
11: A British researcher who has spent 3 years working at a leading AI companies has quit the industry, warning they are gambling with people's lives. Evan Hubinger, who leads safety research at Anthropic, said that Jacob Coxton was correct in his belief, but he's gone even further. He thinks it is a greater than 10% chance that AI will kill all humans within the next decade. Darren Jones, who was chief secretary to Sir Keir Starmer in Downing Street, has written an open letter to Andy Burnham, the United Nations and the OECD, calling for a multinational treaty for the safe development of AI.
14: I think the important thing here is to distinguish between pretty standard AI, which we might use to now help us do our online shopping or be more productive at work. That's totally fine. But what this warning is specifically about is superintelligence, the idea that these computers can create these AI agents that decide amongst themselves what they're going to do and how they're going to do it without humans even knowing.
11: Hands-on work experience for every student is part of a new pledge by universities to increase graduate employment. The body that represents vice-chancellors said 1.4 million students a year were expected to benefit from the programme as part of their degree by 2035. And Liverpool and Arsenal both made winning starts to their Champions League campaigns last night. Liverpool came from a goal down to beat Atletico Madrid 2-1 at Anfield, while the Premier League champions Arsenal were 1-0 winners in Italy against Napoli. For a roundup of the news on demand, subscribe to the Times Radio News Briefing on any podcast platform.
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15: Welcome to the State of It USA, our Times and Sunday Times weekly podcast on American politics. I'm Jerry Baker, columnist for the Times and editor-at-large of the Wall Street Journal.
16: I'm Katie Balls, Washington editor and columnist for the Times and Sunday Times. And this week I'm speaking to you from Dallas, where the Republican Party has gathered for its first ever midterm convention, which has also been given the name Trumpapalooza. Not an official name, but one that I'm already hearing in the various bars.
15: It's Donald Trump's world, as they say, and we just live in it. So let's start with this Trumpapalooza down there in Dallas, Katie. It sort of fits into the story that we, you know, everybody just continues to be absorbed with, which is the combination of the midterm elections coming up in 2 months and Donald Trump. This is a very unusual event. I've been in America for 30 years, never seen a midterm convention before. It's all about Donald Trump. Tell us what the expectations are. Tell us what's going to be happening.
16: Yeah, so this is a two-day event, and I think it's about trying to G up the troops, even though we know some Republicans are giving it a miss. Donald Trump has taken to Truth Social to tell us that it's going to be packed and sold out, and I think it will look very busy. And then it's about ultimately getting the party in the right space for the midterm elections, also when it comes to fundraising and how they're going to position themselves. And I think that you just need to take a little look at the schedule for the next couple of days to have a sense of how Donald Trump wants to fight the midterms, which is with Donald Trump front and center. Initially, we were expecting J.D. Vance to speak one night, Donald Trump to speak the other, and then you have, you know, other cabinet speakers earlier on in the day, Caroline Leavitt, the former White House press secretary, for example. But then we got an updated schedule through, and it is Donald Trump followed by Donald Trump. J.D. Vance does get one slot.
15: Yeah, it's a high risk It's a high-risk operation, this. I've covered midterm elections over quite a long period of time. When the president is unpopular, especially as unpopular as he is now, Trump's approval ratings, we know, are, you know, in the basement. The party whose president is very unpopular generally sort of tries to play down the president a little bit. I can remember very, very well George W. Bush in 2006, which was right in the middle of the sort of disastrous phase, particularly disastrous phase of the Iraq war. Bush was enormously unpopular. And Bush kind of kept a very low profile in those midterms. They tried to make the elections, you know, to some extent an election about the Democrats, to some extent an election about local issues. They did not nationalize it and certainly didn't make it about the president. Obama wasn't very popular in 2010. Same thing happened there. The party doesn't want the president out in front because it can be so damaging. This, of course, is Donald Trump, and anybody telling Donald Trump not to be out front and center is going to get their head chopped off, metaphorically speaking. So they're stuck here, but not only are they doing something risky and unusually risky by, you know, making Trump, you know, the very much the face of the campaign at a time when he's very unpopular. They're doing this very rare event, this thing down there in Dallas, which nobody's done before, which is only going to reinforce the sense that this is Donald Trump's party and that this is a referendum on Donald Trump. And if it's a referendum on Donald Trump in November, the Republicans are going to suffer.
16: The counter you hear is, well, what else have the Republicans got to talk about? Is there a story on the economy they want to tell? Not so much at the moment with the Iran war. Look at the price of gas and so forth. Obviously, there are some figures that they can point to if you want to, but if you look at polling, I don't think people are feeling like the economy is in a place where that's going to massively help the Republicans. And then you have Trump in a recent meeting of his advisors where they're talking about, you know, for example, all the money they have, this war chest they have to spend on the midterms and what they should spend it on. And again, Donald Trump thinks it should be spent on adverts about Donald Trump. So he is forcing himself on the party as the face of it. But then I also think, you know, there are some who say, well, we don't think Donald Trump's particularly popular right now. But then what else should the Republicans be saying when it comes to their message? And I one of the things probably, well, Donald Trump, I think, just does what he wants. And, you know, there was an interesting piece today, you know, saying many Republicans have given up even trying to get him to do other things. But if there was a convincing other argument out there, maybe be a slightly different place.
15: Yeah, I take that point. And look, also, you know, you're dealing with Donald Trump. We can talk a little bit about his increasingly, shall we say, eccentric behavior. It's not, as you say, Katie, just the unpopularity of the Iran war, you know, grave dissatisfaction about the economy, general dissatisfaction about the state of the country. Is that Trump keeps sort of, you know, just keeps making everything about him, and with these sort of these increasingly weird social media posts on Truth Social. You know, he's done this for a while, but the pace of this seems to be accelerating, and the kind of lunacy seems to be accelerating. You know, whether it's now sort of, you know, we've had obviously renaming Lake Ontario Lake America. Now we're getting, you know, renaming New Mexico New America. I mean, where on earth that comes from, I have no idea. The posts of him, you know, as a war hero, or, you know, fighting these sort of science fiction sort of battles. I mean, you're right. I mean, I suppose, you know, what are they going to do? Are they going to pretend Donald Trump's not president somehow? Are they going to sort of, you know, kind of say, oh, yeah, he's the kind of sort of crazy old uncle in the attic. Don't worry about that. We'll come out and vote for Ken Paxton in Texas, or come out and vote for Susan Collins in Maine. You know, he is the 800-pound gorilla in the room. I'm not sure you can really escape him, and particularly not now.
16: Yeah, and I think just to that point about the number of Truth Socials, I mean, he always obviously puts up these Truth Socials, but it feels more and more overnight you wake up and there's just been a blizzard of them. And, you know, the recent one, which I saw some MAGA influencers sharing recently, but now Trump himself shared, of all these leaders, including King Charles, seemingly, and actually not accurately, in King Charles's case at least, looking as though they're not helping people who are in trouble because, you know, ordinary workers are falling over and they're ignored by the leaders. And then Trump looking like, you know, he is with the common man. So he's clearly trying to do his own PR. I'm not quite sure the Truth Social is going to do it this time.
15: Trump will say, with some justification, he is the people that he's the man that people come out and vote for. You know, he'll make the case that when he's on the ballot, people vote Republican. They voted for him in 2016. They voted in significant numbers for him in 2020, although not as many as he claims and not enough for him to win. And they voted for him again in 2024. When he's not on the ballot, 2018 midterms, the Republicans did disastrously. 2022, actually, they did badly, even though Joe Biden was president. So, you know, again, he is... Look, he's very good at energizing his enemies, but he is very good at energizing supporters. The problem is the people who support it, the number of people who are fervent supporters of his is dropping. I mean, some of these polls have been fascinating, Katie, that not just his overall approval ratings, but his approval ratings among Republicans. And that's the danger is that a lot of Republicans are just not going to come out and vote. They're not going to vote Democrat. They're not going to vote for many of these Democratic candidates. But in a midterm election when turnout is usually low, the Republicans currently are just very demoralized and are just not going to vote.
16: Yeah, and it's not quite clear the party can live without him either right now. And also in terms of succession, it still feels as though he has command over it, which makes it harder to even try and distance yourself.
15: There was an old saying, forgive me for saying this, but it was the joke was in Texas, you know, women can't live with them, can't live without them. I once saw a bumper sticker in Texas where you are, Katie, with a bumper sticker that said, women can't live with them, can't shoot them. So the Texas approach to politics, I think he's, they can't avoid him and he's going probably to cost them a lot of votes.
16: Talking of things Trump has said this week, this is not on his Truth Social, but we are, of course, in the 25th anniversary of 9/11. And let's hear a clip of part of Trump's speech that has suddenly created some controversy and debate online.
17: I'll never forget two firemen. We thought it was coming down on top of us, and two firemen, big, strong guys, and I'm not the smallest guy in the world. They grabbed me under the arm and said, got to get out of here. And they literally lifted me up. This is not easy to do. I'm big. They lifted me up and they started running with me. I said, fellas, I can run myself.
16: Jerry, you have some people effectively saying this is garbage. Trump is exaggerating his 9/11 credentials. You have others, including Trump, posting to his Truth Social photos to appear to back up what he is saying in the story. What do you make of it?
15: Well, look, there is... it's not always easy to give Trump the benefit of the doubt or adopt a charitable interpretation of what he's saying. It's true that he went down to ground zero in the days after 9/11 and he took some Trump organization employees and they did help to some extent with the, you know, with the search and rescue and the cleanup. So there's an element of truth about it. And again, to give Trump further benefit of the doubt, he's an 80-year-old man. This happened 25 years ago. I'm not 80 years old, but if you ask me to sort of recount something in some detail of something that happened 25 years ago, even 9/11, I'm probably going to get some of the details wrong. I think, you know, the sort of the colorful embellishment that you heard there of him being, you know, picked up by a couple of burly firefighters, that we have to put down to, I think, just a combination of Trump's kind of narcissistic self-delusion. He's repeatedly said things over the years about 9/11, about what he did on 9/11, that were not borne out by any evidence or whatever. And the other thing people are reminded of, and this I can actually remember seeing this in the days afterwards. I wasn't in New York on 9/11, but I do remember seeing clips of it afterwards that Trump was interviewed as the sort of just within minutes, I think, of the towers falling. And one of the first things he noted was that, you know, he used to have the second tallest building in New York, which used to be a Trump building. But since the towers had fallen, he now had the tallest building in New York, which was perhaps the, you know, won the prize for the strangest and most inappropriate observation about what was happening down there. Yeah, look, and then there's this other whole question, Katie, about, you know, he's not going to the memorial event. All the former presidents are all going to the big 25th anniversary memorial. He's not going.
16: He's going to the Pentagon.
15: Sorry, the Pentagon, yes. It is said that he's not going because he wanted to give a speech and no one's giving a speech, but he says, no, he's not going because he's giving speeches elsewhere or whatever. Do we know, is this another example of Trump's, desire to have all the attention not being met and that's why he's not going?
16: It's probably one where it's somewhere in between. So he has, you know, done a furious kind of fake news rant about the New York Times suggesting that he just wanted to give a speech. But at the end of the day, J.D. Vance is going to this event and Trump will be at the Pentagon. And there has to be some kind of reason as to why he doesn't want to do what is convention. But I think it also just shows you how, you know, with Trump, it's even this anniversary is becoming so politicized. And Jerry, bigger picture, I know you wrote an essay for the weekend for the Times on this, but stepping back, what do you think the lessons or the mood is when it comes to the 25th anniversary of 9/11? If we step away from some of these, you know, more political who's doing what fights that are going on?
15: Yeah, and well, Katie, I think the fact that there is, you know, the 9/11 is becoming, as you said, increasingly kind of politicized, is a sort of fairly sorry reflection on the way the country's changed in 25 years. Like, I remember the days after 9/11, the weeks after 9/11, there was this extraordinary coming together of the country. President Bush had a 91% approval rating at one point. There was unity. I remember, you know, members of Congress gathering together on the steps of both parties, both on the steps of the Capitol, singing God Bless America. You know, this, there was a real sense of unity, purpose, you know, cohesion in what had been a pretty polarized time then. If you remember after the 2000 election, which the Al Gore v. George W. Bush election, which was incredibly polarizing. So here was this

0: collapse in trust that we've seen that Americans have in all their institutions. Was 9/11 responsible for all of that? No, but was the way in which the US government and politicians of both parties responded to 9/11, did that create the conditions that we're in now? Yes, very much. I think it would be, you know, especially on this coming up to this anniversary, it would be very you know, impolitic and indeed insensitive to say that, you know, Al-Qaeda with that terrible attack kind of achieved something which they were perhaps not expecting to achieve, but achieved something, i.e. the, you know, the traumas that America has been through in the last 25 years, being politic perhaps to say that. But I can't help but I can't resist the conclusion that it's true that what they achieved on 9/11 with all that destruction and all that savagery and loss of life was to turn America into this sort of kind of boiling maelstrom of domestic dissatisfaction, international loss of reputation, terrible foreign adventures, terrible domestic political partisanship. And yeah, it's been a rough 25 years for America. And, you know, we shall see perhaps after Friday whether there's any indication that the next 20, 25 years will be any better.
1: And Jerry, just on that, I mean, you've been in America through that entire period. Do you think that 9/11 changed the psyche of Americans in terms of how they kind of viewed risk or threats to them?
0: Yeah, I do. I mean, look, in those early days after 9/11, you know, sort of all kinds of things were, everybody was terrified that there would be another attack. The government was able to, with bipartisan support, pass some pretty draconian laws about, you know, the Patriot Act in particular, which imposed all sorts of restrictions on traditional, you know, cherished freedoms that Americans had, particularly with regard to their rights, you know, with regard to the, you know, to investigation and prosecution. And that law is still on the statute book. That psychological change, exactly as you describe it, is still, you know, although Americans gradually came to be less fearful that there would be another attack, the framework, the conditions that were set in place after 9/11 of a kind of a security state that was emphasizing its need to defend itself against actual and potential threats, that framework is still very much in place. And I think it is still part of the mindset of Americans and contributes to the, you know, again, the kind of the hostility that Americans have toward each other, the suspicion that Americans have towards each other, the increased polarization that we've seen. So, yeah, I think that psychological impact has very much changed America, too.
1: Now, Jerry, you're writing your Times column this week on the uplifting topic of a sense of doom. Tell us a bit more.
0: Well, I mean, yes, you know, I hope you had a good summer. Now, welcome to World War III. I mean, I just feel that we are, and this could pass, but we are in a very fragile and dangerous time in which things pretty well everywhere seem to be sort of spinning out of control and escalating. And the war between the US and Iran looks as though it's probably escalating. Iran is picking up its, you know, its attacks on US targets. And, you know, I fear one day is going to get lucky and that could lead to further escalation. Russia, Ukraine, despite latest diplomatic efforts, that seems to be escalating. Russia seems to be increasingly in a mood to threaten NATO countries. But it's more than just those immediate conflicts, Katie. It's the wider sense that of things falling apart. We're all very, very familiar with the great W.B. Yeats poem, The Second Coming. And it really does feel 100 years on, more than 100 years on, very, very sort of resonant, this sense of the center not being able to hold. You see it in politics. You've just seen these German elections in Saxony with the victory of the AfD. I was in Europe at the weekend and speaking to politicians there in you know, Jordan Bardella from the National Rally in France was there. The new Italian populist was there. This sense in Britain you've got too of real tensions, political concerns, even with a new prime minister. You know, you've got bond markets. What's happening in the markets? People are nervous. You've got Trump, you know, declaring war on allies like, you know, Canada or South Korea. They're just this very sort of, we're getting to a point, you know, again, keep quoting that poem by Yeats, the widening gyre, you know, that sense of things getting kind of more and more out of kilter. And yeah, I don't want to overdo the gloom. And as I say, we've been through crises before. It just all feels as though there is a loss of control among people who should really be exercising restraint, should be trying to de-escalate, should be trying to bring some calm to the world, when everything seems to be just, if anything, sort of accelerating in the other direction. So it feels

0: feels like a very dangerous time. I'm not suggesting, again, we're going to have World War III, although to some extent, some people argue we're already kind of in the early stages of that. But it just, in relatively long time I've been a journalist, I haven't really felt this sense of accelerating peril that I think the world now finds itself in.
1: Well, if we're going to zone in on some aspects of this potential peril, one development over the summer has been the Falkland Island debate has come back up on the agenda. Now, we knew about this from, you know, I think a couple of months ago, Reuters were one of the first to report. I remember at the Times, we were reporting that the US was looking at ways to potentially do this nice and naughty list of NATO countries where they would effectively do an audit. And then after that, Reuters did a story saying that one of the things that could be a punishment or, you know, a potential rather than carrot the stick would be, you know, where does the US stand on the Falkland Islands? Obviously, they've had a position in the past of neutrality, but ultimately not contesting the UK's claim on it. And could this move? Then this was resurfaced again over the summer. The Telegraph were reporting on this. And then Trump was asked about it. And here's what he had to say.
2: Are you reviewing the US position on the Falkland Islands?
3: I always review it, every position. That's just one of many. Steve?
2: Do you want the UK
3: Steve,
2: to
3: go ahead.
2: Cut its, or increase its 3%?
3: The UK's got some problems, but they'll get solved.
1: Now, Jerry, I suppose the other thing to throw in here is the big story in the UK this week is Andy Burnham's government announcing sanctions on Israel over settlements when it comes to trade. And this has had a mixed response in the US so far. We've had criticism from Republicans, but nothing yet from the White House. But it has had a very bad response from the Israelis, who effectively have announced various punishments. And the Israeli side have also been pushing this idea that perhaps they could officially, which they haven't done yet, but could officially say that they believe that the Falkland Islands are Argentina's. What do you make in terms of this row?
0: It's interesting. I did see a clip of Marco Rubio speaking in which he was asked about this, and he gave a very interesting answer. He did not condemn Britain, actually.
4: Obviously, we're not going to do what the UK did. We saw their announcement today, but I don't have any comment on it right now.
0: I thought that was quite interesting. So I'm not sure we're necessarily going to see, you know, I mean, Trump can obviously say anything, but I suspect that, you know, you saw just a few weeks ago, Ambassador Mike Huckabee, the US ambassador to Israel, strongly condemn the violence of some of these West Bank settlers. So I actually think on that one, although I do believe that obviously the US is certainly not going to follow the UK and impose limited sanctions in that way. And I think probably there'll be a slight bit of frustration among American policymakers that, you know, they are as unhappy with what's going on there on the West Bank as the British are, and that maybe by doing this, the British have just actually risked kind of escalating, back to my earlier point about escalating in a way that may be unhelpful. But I don't think they're miles apart on that.
1: Yeah, my sense of the sanctions is this isn't a policy that's popular with the Trump administration. I've spoken to State Department officials who effectively think this is the wrong direction. It sends a wrong signal. And, you know, teaming up with Canada, France and other countries is, again, just adding to the, I think, a sense on something we perhaps will see at the United Nations General Assembly later this month, this clash where America thinks these countries are going in the wrong direction. And I've spoken to other Trump officials who basically said they hate the policy. But I think there is a difference between something where we know this isn't a policy that the US or this administration would be supportive of, but it's different thing to make an intervention over it. And so far, it just doesn't look like Trump is trying to have a fight on it. We reported in the Times on Monday, we had it confirmed that, you know, Andy Burnham had brought it up on the call. At the time, we didn't know how it landed. There have now been reports that actually Trump didn't object on it. But this is also a US president. He's always trying to find leverage. So Chagos Islands was not a problem for a long time, even though the press kept saying, oh, no, you know, he doesn't like it. And lots of Republicans were saying, oh, you know, we hate it. Trump held the line. Rubio held the line. And then obviously all of a sudden it was a problem because it became with the Iran bases and it became an active issue. And also there was a sense of you're not helping us on these things. Why are we going to go along with it? So I still think this has the potential to blow up at a later date. It just kind of depends how it wears out, you know, in terms of the general UK-US relationship. And we have Andy Burnham potentially having his first in-person meeting with Trump later this month. And for now, quite a lot of effort going into to keep everyone on good behaviour for that.
0: That sounds really interesting, Katie. And I do agree with all that. I don't think they want to cause it and make this to be a big rift.
1: But with that, do join us again next Wednesday.
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0: With the Times Radio News, I'm Rob Malarkey. The Reform UK leader Nigel Farage could be questioned by police over allegations that two of his closest political allies solicited illegal foreign donations for the party. Farage may be interviewed as a witness after he was secretly filmed being told of the plan to funnel illegal US donations through a UK citizen. Dan Jukes and James Orr, two senior aides, have since been suspended. Ben Habib is a former deputy leader of Reform. He says this development adds to the growing legal and political turmoil engulfing the party.
1: Farage claimed that he wasn't listening to what was going on. Dan Jukes actually says during that conversation, this is our off-books donor. That is an indication, at least, of concealment.
0: Reform UK says the party denies any wrongdoing. A 31-year-old man will appear at Westminster Magistrates Court later, charged with assisting a foreign intelligence service. Joshua Kamich has been charged under the National Security Act. It's alleged he was in contact with a representative of Russian military intelligence, the GRU. Flight disruption that caused chaos for hundreds of thousands of passengers is expected to ease further today. Technical issues with air traffic control systems have caused more than 2,000 UK flights to be cancelled since Tuesday. Flight schedules are expected to return to normal before the weekend, although Martin Rolfe, the chief executive of National Air Traffic Services, has faced calls to resign, including from the Ryanair boss Michael O'Leary. And people in England will soon be able to receive treatment for minor complaints such as migraines, acne and ear infections without the need to see a GP. The NHS is expanding its Pharmacy First scheme from this autumn. It could mean 3 million consultations could be moved out of surgeries and into local chemists instead. Now with the sport this morning, here's Charlie Pritchard.
2: It was a night of English success in the Champions League. Arsenal continued their perfect start to the new season as they began their European campaign with a 1-0 win at Napoli. Meanwhile, Liverpool had to come from behind as they also started their campaign with a 2-1 victory over Atletico Madrid. Elsewhere, tonight's Carabao Cup action saw 9 goals go in as Chelsea hosted Leeds. Chelsea had to come from behind, scoring 4 times in 15 minutes, eventually running out 6-3 winners at Stamford Bridge. In the US Open, Elena Rybakina clinched the world number one spot after beating Qinwen Zheng to reach the semi-finals. The 27-year-old from Kazakhstan will usurp Aryna Sabalenka, whose 99-week reign at the top of the rankings will end on Monday. And England's cricketers have the advantage at the end of the third day at Edgbaston. They bowled Pakistan all out for just 133 before reaching the close of play on 156 for 4. Harry Brook and Emilio Gay both got half centuries as England looked poised to complete the series whitewash.
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4: Hello and welcome to Frontline with me, Laura Martinez-Williams. And today we're privileged to be talking to an old friend of the show, Hamish de Breton Gordon, a former British Army colonel, expert on CBRN and biosecurity, and author of Chemical Warrior and newly published Tank Commander. Hamish, thank you so much for joining us today on Frontline.
5: Well, Laura, thanks very much for having me.
4: So, Hamish, I want to start with the biggest story of this week, which is the United States' Steve Witkoff and Jared Kushner's visit to both Kyiv and Moscow. In an article for The Telegraph, you describe any attempt to force Kyiv into territorial concessions simply to appease Vladimir Putin would not be only a profound insult to the Ukrainian people, but a dangerous invitation to a wider war across Europe. So I wanted to know what your reaction was to these trips and what you made of it.
5: Well, certainly the sort of images coming out over the weekend of Steve Witkoff and Jared Kushner, Trump's envoys, peace envoys, euphemistically called, first in Moscow and then in Kyiv, really didn't give us a great deal of hope, I think, that we're actually going to move the dial forward. I think it was very telling. It was Witkoff's 8th visit to Moscow. And the mood music, you know, the signs coming out of it were pretty disappointing. You know, on the one hand, you had Witkoff and Kushner almost acting like giddy teenagers in the Kremlin, looking at Putin as some sort of great hero. And then, you know, conversely, 24 hours later in Kyiv, you know, we saw the rather distasteful and ridiculous situation where Witkoff is trying to, you know, give a man hug to Zelensky, the wartime leader. you know, just absolutely poles apart. And again, you know, some of the verbiage coming out of it, as you say in the intro here, the discussion about giving up territory, quite rightly, Zelensky said this would be existential. You know, the peace envoys seem to forget that actually it was Russia that invaded, firstly, the Crimea in 2014, and secondly, the full-scale invasion of Ukraine on the 24th of February 2022 to take back land. And at a time when Russia is reeling, to try and, you know, give an olive branch to Putin seems crazy. Ukraine's deep strikes into Russia are having a profound effect. We know that they pretty much destroyed a lot of the petrol production industry. They've hit a load of key targets. A lot of strategic bombers have been destroyed as well. And another telling thing from the visit was, you know, Kushner and Witkoff sailed into Moscow on Air Force Two, or whatever it's called, because Zelensky's stopped attacking Moscow and allowed that to happen. But on the other hand, the duo had to get a train to Ukraine because Putin wouldn't stop attacking Ukraine. I mean, it really says everything about where we are. Everybody is really hopeful. Yeah, I think everybody apart from Putin wants a just peace for Ukraine, and one was hopeful that these two might well do that. You know, especially with we know the midterm elections are coming up fairly soon, and one was hoping that Trump might try and get some sort of some positive reaction, having failed to create peace in the Middle East, which was his main, it seems to be his main effort at the moment, to then see that, so this is not going in the right direction. So I think we're all this week, you know, rather disappointed with the lack of activity or lack of progress that Witkoff and Kushner have made here. And, you know, conversely, actually, Ukraine, for all its challenges, you know, it seems to have the slightly upper hand. And you would have thought it would be the role of these peace envoys actually put the pressure on Putin to a compromise and not the Ukrainians.
4: I'm really interested there that you mentioned, and it's mentioned in your article for The Telegraph, kind of this juxtaposition between how the US negotiators interacted with the two leaders. You had them, as you describe, appearing starstruck when they saw Putin versus giving bear hugs to Zelensky. And I was just interested in your observation and was wondering, do you think that this is due to having a difference in respect or a level of fear?
5: Yeah, I think when you look at the sort of the way they reacted, Witkoff in particular looked terrified when he was in the Kremlin and, you know, dancing around and, you know, was in absolute awe of Putin. You know, conversely, you know, their reactions in Kyiv were almost the opposite. Now, these two guys are, you know, they're real estate people, they're commercial deal makers. And there is such a difference between, you know, trying to do a deal on a house or a building to trying to create a, you know, a peace where millions of people are being killed. I mean, they seem completely out of their depth and without substance. And this, you know, this really does mean something, you know, in theory, these people are the mouthpiece of Trump, who, you know, allegedly is the one person who can actually bring peace to this region. But I think, you know, everybody who's looked at it closely, and all of us who've been following the war for nearly 5 years now, you know, exasperated. You know, surely Trump can find some people who actually understand a little bit about geopolitics and how to deal with somebody like Putin. But then again, you know, Trump himself is, like Witkoff, seems more interested in commercial deals than actually bringing peace to Ukraine, which they so justly deserve.
4: It's interesting there you mentioned about the commercial deals, because we saw Witkoff and his address to Putin saying, when we retire, we'll be thinking about all these incredible stories and all these incredible memories, and yours will be right at the top. And I think it's just struck all commentators and analysts as just quite bizarre, We had even the Kyiv Post describing Witkos' demeanour of having warm tones. So I was wondering, how reflective is this of the wider US government's relationship or strategy when it comes to Russia?
5: Well, you're right there. You know, Witkoff is talking about deals, and people will forget that a year or so ago, it was all about rare earth mineral deals. And that was going to be the thing that was going to get Trump and Witkoff to seal the deal, because they were going to get all these rare earth minerals that are in the Donbass and eastern Ukraine. And it seemed to be they were going to do a deal with Putin and Zelensky and line their pockets with that. You know, quite forgetting that, you know, it's the millions of people suffering in Ukraine. And not also forgetting, we understand over 1.5 million Russian soldiers are casualties, dead, wounded, or completely off the battlefield. These are figures that we associated with the First World War. And to demean it to some sort of commercial transaction is really distasteful.
4: I'm wondering, because last month we saw the secret visit of the CIA chief to Moscow. I was wondering how much of John Ratcliffe's visit would have really had an impact on these negotiations.
5: Well, I think we all hoped that when the head of the CIA did visit, it's still not entirely clear what was discussed between him and his opposite number. We understand he didn't meet Putin. And it was at a time when Russia was very clearly threatening the West and very clearly threatening the UK as well. And I think, you know, everybody is pretty well aware we're in this hybrid war now with Russia. We saw the drone attack on Leipzig Airport recently. We've seen Russian ships in the Channel and potentially various acts of sabotage in the UK as well, all attributed to Russia. And then direct threats when it became apparent that actually it's British-made drones that are having a huge impact deep into Russia, that Russia directly threatened British military sites and also British defence companies, presumably in the UK, that appeared to lead to the head of the CIA visiting Moscow. But whether he was preparing the ground for the Witkoff visit, you know, it doesn't seem to be apparent, because, you know, if the head of the CIA was telling Russia not to be aggressive, not strike Russia, not strike the UK and look at some sort of peace deal, that is certainly nothing was, the dial was shifted in no way in that direction from the Witkoff-Kushner visit over the weekend.
4: And then at the end of these discussions, Witkoff has said that both sides would have to make compromises to end the war. We know what Putin wants from Ukraine, but what do we really ever see Putin compromising in?
5: Well, Putin has very clearly said no compromise. And he, you know, he said that virtually as soon as Witkoff and Kushner had fled Moscow. And, you know, the idea that, you know, they're going to give up the territory that they've illegally taken, Putin said absolutely not. So what one can't really see where there is leverage here, because Zelensky has said the same. You know, even freezing the front lines up where they are at the moment, you know, is not what Putin's agreed to. You know, he wants the whole of the Donbass. And at the moment, he only controls about 2/3 to 3/4 of it. That would be, you know, making Zelensky give up hundreds of thousands of square miles of land that as we're seeing at the moment, Russia is very, very unlikely to take through military means. So, yeah, there is no compromise. Now, we know that the Russian economy is really struggling now. You know, even the Russian newspapers over the weekend were saying this. I mean, one very interesting thing the Russian newspapers did say when Witkoff and Kushner had left is that Trump needed a quick peace deal far more than they did, or even the Ukrainians did. And that was pretty telling. So, and Putin also demanded that the US lifted sanctions against Russia. And, you know, what one would not be completely surprised if Witkoff, you know, advised Trump to do that. So I don't think we've moved any further forward, you know, in the political sort of peace negotiation stakes from Witkoff's first visit to Kyiv and his fifth visit to Moscow.
4: It's interesting there that you mentioned about the Russian media reaction, because we had Scott Lucas on Frontline yesterday talking to Philip Ingram, saying that Russian media are actually calling Witkoff and Kushner's visit doomed diplomacy, which is quite an interesting point. But I wanted to jump on your point about leverage, because we keep on talking about the idea of territorial concessions. We even started our interview with this. But we're getting various reports of Ukrainian successes on the ground in both the south and the north. Most notably, we've received unconfirmed reports of a Ukrainian breakthrough just north of the Ukrainian city of Lyman, a contentious area, as you'll know, because the Russian president has previously claimed this area is captured by Russians, with then Zelensky posting a photo online of him by the city sign. I was wondering, what have you heard in regards to this?
5: Well, the capture of the Lyman salient by Ukrainian forces, which appears now to be the case. This is an operation, we understand, that's been going on for 4 months. The OPSEC, the operational security around it, has been incredible. The fact that we are just talking about it today and people were beginning to mention it yesterday actually shows what an incredible operation this must have been, and it's still ongoing. And hugely significant. This area of Lyman and Slovyansk is absolutely key. This is in Kharkiv Oblast. And what the Russians were hoping to do was to break through the defensive belt. And if they did that, they would really be, you know, pretty much most of the way to taking the whole of the Donbass. Now, conversely, we're now getting to hear, actually, things have changed very, very differently. When the first attack started in May and then started to make ground, we understand, again, the detail is still firming up at the moment, that Ukraine has recovered over 200,000 square kilometers, which is the most significant turnaround we've seen in a long time, and in such a strategic position. I think also what is coming out of this is quite how Ukraine has managed to do it. We're always talking about Ukraine being short of military capability and Russia just throwing, you know, conscripts into the sort of the meat grinder, if you like, in the Donbass. Well, what appears to be here is actually Ukraine has managed to concentrate its force in this area. Yeah, up to three brigades. This is pretty significant. And also act in what we call a combined arms type operation. Now, hitherto, for the last couple of years, we've been talking about trench warfare, where basically we've got thousands of soldiers in trenches, you know, a couple of thousand meters apart or whatever, you know, firing at each other and occasionally making some ground, just like the First World War. But we've always known, and those of us, people like myself, a tank person, who've always been, we've been in bad, what we call maneuver warfare, have always thought that the only way that Ukraine can make significant ground is by maneuver. The whole war is synonymous with drones, and drones have been the most effective defensive and offensive weapon. But what is absolutely evident is that drones cannot, if you like, take and hold ground. So they can certainly destroy tanks and kill lots of people, but you actually need to take ground. So what appears to have happened in the last few months is the Ukraine army has maneuvered again, and some of the brigades are mechanized brigades. Therefore, these are with armored vehicles and tanks. We also understand there's been an awful lot of Ukrainian air power here, airstrikes. So the combined element to this, it would appear that we've got armored vehicles, potentially tanks, drones, no doubt, masses of drones, but also air power. In one particular month, June and July, I think it was, over 200 airstrikes. This is hugely significant. We're also under, you know, the question is, how can these forces maneuver? How can soldier and tanks maneuver in this drone-infested battlefield? Again, we understand that through jamming and, you know, some of the jamming capability. This is where you push out huge amounts of electricity, if you like, to break the electronic links to drones. This has been happening, you know, and some of these powerful jammers are incredible. Yeah, you know, I was talking to somebody the other day about, you know, whether we were training with these jammers on Salisbury Plain. And I was told if we switched a jammer on in Salisbury Plain, you know, everybody's mobile phones in Salisbury and Warminster and Andover and probably Basingstoke would all explode. So the point being is it would appear that Ukraine has managed to suppress the Russian drones through electronic warfare. Now, some vehicles we understand have been taken out by drones, but these have been fiber optically guided. In other words, drones with to oversimplify it, a long piece of string guiding them. And what Ukraine seems to have done is attacked where Russia was weak. Its 20th Combined Arms Army has suffered massive casualties. And it would appear that during this four-month offensive, Russia has continued to take massive casualties. So I think it's very, very significant that Ukraine appears to have taken the Lyman Salient, the sort of 200 square kilometers plus, and it's done it with manpower, if you like, and with armor. And they have managed to take that ground and then hold it. And that's been pretty significant. This is the first time, really, since the Kursk offensive back in late 2024, where Ukraine mounted an attack into the Russian region of Kursk and held on for a few weeks, that actually we've seen any maneuver. And it just reiterates that actually, you know, the drone warfare is all consuming. But if you want to take land, if you want to move forward, you still need to maneuver with armored vehicles and with soldiers and in a combined arms piece with drones and air power and everything else. And that seems to be what Ukraine's achieved. So going back to the beginning of our conversation, the idea that Ukraine should give up land, well, in the Donbass, they're doing the converse. They are taking back the land that they own from the Russian invaders who started to take it back in 2022 when they initially invaded Ukraine.
4: It's really interesting there that you mentioned about the casualties, because we also have the ISW predicting that Russian forces will not be able to seize the Donetsk Oblast until 2032 at that current rate of advance, the Russian advance slowing down, even if they could seize it at all. With that, I was wondering, what does it mean in terms then of all the rumours we're hearing of the possibility of a Russian mass mobilisation at the end of the month?
5: There is a lot of rumour and talk about this general mobilisation because Russia has run out of conscripts. And we know that very clearly. And you know, that's even alluded to in Russian newspapers, which are absolutely controlled or virtually controlled by the Russian government. With over 1.5 million casualties, the jails are empty. The mercenaries have all been used up. And also the Russian economy cannot afford to paying all these soldiers. A Russian soldier gets paid more than a British soldier. That's why they've managed to get people into the front line. But the feeling is, and I think the ISW are right, that, you know, if Russia is to continue this war, they've got to go for a general mobilization. Hitherto, the elites and the middle classes of St. Petersburg and Moscow the war has barely touched them. It's not been their kids who've been sent to the front line. But the general mobilization is going to be for all. And there is an election, I say, in inverted commas, in Moscow coming up, which no doubt President Putin will win with 99% because he's actually made any opposition illegal and has got rid of them. And after that, the view is that he could issue general mobilization. Now, whether he is not reading the Russian people, which may be the case, because, you know, we know that Putin is petrified about his own security and safety. And, you know, he's moved so many air defense missiles and capability from the front line to protect himself, and has, you know, over 1,000 soldiers directly protecting him. You know, whether he is actually understanding what's happening, there are a lot of people who think that those close to him are not telling him the bad news. So it would appear that a general mobilization is very much on the cards. And it would also appear that the rank and file in Russia are not at all happy about it. So if this does happen, this could again really shift the dial. And let's hope that those who are involved in negotiation like Witkoff and Kushner really understand this, So actually, they can force this issue because, you know, at the moment we're in a sort of stalemate from negotiations perspective. But actually, if you look at the front line around Lynham, Ukraine is pushing forward, and not only is he pushing forward on the front line, as we previously discussed, they're having considerable successes deep into Russia, destroying the logistic tail that is so critical for Russia if it's to maintain its fight in the Donbass.
4: Yesterday, Scott Lucas said that Putin has to make a decision with either mass mobilization or peace talks. Do you think he'll pick either of them, or do you think this offensive and progress we're seeing in Lyman will force the decision out of his hands?
5: Well, there's hope, there's wishes, and there is sort of reality. I kind of think that Putin is not being told, you know, all the full facts. And as he reiterated after the Witkoff visit, you know, he restates his maximalist claims. He wants the whole of the Donbass. He's not going to give up anything. He wants Russia. He wants the US to stop the sanctions. So it would seem in Congress, if you look at that position, that he's going to start talking peace deal. And if he's not fully aware of the feelings around the country in Russia, and we know he doesn't travel much, and again, those close to him seem to tell him what they think he wants to hear, then I think it's more likely he's going for general mobilization than peace talks and some sort of peace deal that will satisfy the Ukrainian people.
4: Well, it's only a matter of weeks until we find out the decision, as the elections are coming up at the end of the month. Hamish, thank you so much for joining me today on Frontline.
5: Laura, thanks very much indeed for having me.
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15: Good morning. It is 5 o'clock on Thursday, the 10th of September. This is Times Radio Early Breakfast with Tom Noonan. This morning, Nigel Farage has faced questions from voters, from journalists for years. Now, he might have to face them from the police. The Met has launched a criminal investigation into last week's sting documentary about foreign donations. So, is this building into a storm that he cannot weather? Or is he reading the wind better than most of us?
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15: First, with the news this morning, here's Cara Bentley.
16: Thanks, Tom. Good morning. Nigel Farage faces the prospect of being interviewed by detectives who are investigating allegations that two of his key allies solicited illegal foreign donations for Reform UK. The party's leader may be questioned as a witness after he was secretly filmed by Channel 4 being told of the plan. The latest allegations would be wrapped into an existing Metropolitan Police investigation into Reform UK. The Times' columnist Fraser Nelson, however, says the police shouldn't be brought into such matters.
17: They know that they're being drawn into a political battle here. And they know that if he says it wrong, the stakes are very high. This will serve to make them careful and slow. The longer this draws out, the process is the punishment. Reform have given their side of the story pretty clearly. And the other side of the story was there for all to see. Were they just joking? Were they ever going to go along with it?
16: A spokesman for Reform UK says the party will fully cooperate with the investigation. President Trump's told Republicans, pretend I'm on the ballot, during the first ever convention by either of the two main parties ahead of a US midterm election. Donald Trump was addressing his supporters in Dallas, where his aim was to galvanize the party ahead of November's ballot.
18: The midterms are not supposed to be won by the sitting president, and we're going to change that. And we really have 35 races. They all count. But we have 35 races that are, I guess you'd call, the swings, right? We can win every one of those races, but I'm going to go to every one of those states for congressmen and for senators.
16: He promised every U.S. citizen $5,000 if the Republicans win both chambers. The Republicans currently hold a majority in both houses, but are projected to lose the House of Representatives. A 31-year-old man will appear before Westminster magistrates later, charged with assisting Russian intelligence after a counter-terror police investigation. It's alleged Joshua Kamage, who was arrested in Swindon, was in contact with a representative of the Russian military intelligence, the GRU. Flight disruption that caused chaos for hundreds of thousands of passengers is expected to ease today. Technical issues with air traffic control systems have resulted in more than 2,000 UK flights being cancelled since Tuesday. Flight schedules are expected to return to normal before the weekend, although Martin Rolfe, the chief executive of National Air Traffic Services, is facing calls from many within the industry to resign. A former chief secretary to the Prime Minister is warning that governments and parliaments around the world must take safety warnings about super intelligent AI seriously. It's after a British researcher who spent 3 years working at Anthropic and other leading AI companies quit the industry because he claimed they are gambling with people's lives and human existence. Darren Jones, who was chief secretary to Sir Keir Starmer, has written an open letter to Andy Burnham, the United Nations and the OECD, calling for a multinational treaty for AI's safe development. Speaking to Times Radio, Mr. Jones dismissed suggestions that global regulation is futile.
19: It's not just one person that left Anthropic. I mean, Anthropic themselves have been saying this for a while. OpenAI had a recent example. So we can see this start to happening. This is starting to happen now. And that's why our institutions of government and parliaments around the world need to move quickly in order to make sure that we're ahead of it in case, you know, the whistleblowing stories we're hearing are true.
16: For a roundup of the news on demand, subscribe to the Times Radio News Briefing on any podcast platform.
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15: Cara Bentley, thank you very much. And thank you for joining us for Times Radio Early Breakfast. Tom Noonan here with you until 6 o'clock. How often now have we spoken about Nigel Farage, Reform UK and donations or gifts from big money donors, often based abroad? More often than he would like, I suspect. Is today a different order of magnitude? I suppose that's the question I want to ask you. Nigel Farage faces the prospect of being interviewed personally by the Metropolitan Police, which has launched a criminal investigation into the donations which were at the centre of last week's documentary, which aired on Channel 4. That sting by a group called Verbatim basically involved actors posing as an American donor and his son, and appeared to show them agreeing with two of Nigel Farage's close advisers to funnel money from the American, who can't legally donate to a British political party, through the son to pay for polling. Those two advisers have resigned. Nigel Farage says he wasn't really listening to that conversation when he was filmed, and he insists that he and the party have done nothing wrong. That is now partly for the police to decide, of course, but it's mostly for you, the public, to decide. That's why Nigel Farage called the Clacton by-election in the first place over the millions of pounds he'd received from the crypto billionaire Christopher Harborne. And that's why I wonder today, does this move the dial at all? Is Nigel Farage being interviewed by the police a step up in how people will feel about this money? Not just this specific documentary, but the broader questions about the money given to Reform UK. Or actually, is this all baked in already? And even if it isn't baked in, even if this is new, is it visceral enough? Is it all too technical? The parliamentary rules, what are the laws, what are the police investigations? Do people feel in their gut that this is something they can't deal with, they can't abide, they can't vote for? That's something I want to hear from you about. You can get in touch with your thoughts. Text us on 87222. Start your message with the word Times. WhatsApp us on 0333 003 2353. Have you changed your view about Nigel Farage as a result of this? Do you sympathise with his politics, but actually the conduct of this is something you don't like? Or actually, does it just devise straight down along the lines on which you would vote anyway, whether you are sympathetic towards him or not? We'll also be talking in the next hour about Donald Trump's speech to this unusual Republican midterm convention. Is he going to let the party move on from him to the candidates who might stand to be his successor? Fat chance of that, I think. How about the warnings that AI is going to kill us all in the next 10 years? How responsible are they? And we'll be talking about the National Theatre putting on a play about the rise of John Major. I want to know from you which unlikely political figure, past or present, British or foreign, would you like to watch a play about? We'll get into all of that in a second. Let's start by going through the morning's papers, though, and joining us to do that is Dr. Nick Garland, who's a political historian, who's a senior research fellow at the IPPR think tank, and a former speechwriter for Rachel Reeves. Nick, good morning.
20: Good morning, Tom.
15: Thank you so much for joining us. Now the police are involved. Do you think this is a different order of magnitude for Nigel Farage and Reform UK?
21: Yeah, so I think there's kind of two points to make. So first, absolutely, looking at that documentary, that felt really striking because you could read about it and you could be, you know, some of the stories sounded quite similar to things we've heard already about George Cotterill and so on. But there was something quite striking about, particularly there's a kind of moment where Dan Jukes is stood outside a pub in the middle of Westminster, basically seems to be outlining ways in which people can get around the rules and seems to basically be naming people who may already have been doing so. So I think in terms of the kind of visceral, pretty overt quality of it, I think it feels different. I would then say, I think it's important not just to see this story as a question of does it cut through, which, you know, we see with people like Donald Trump, that often these stories about the radical right are kind of viewed through this question of does it cut through? Do they play by different rules? And we can also just say, you know, it is concerning if donations which break rules from people who are not based in the UK are being solicited. You know, we should be worried about the influence of money in politics, kind of regardless. Which is why IPPR, for instance, has done a lot of work on calling for kind of further strengthening of donations rules, donations cap, things like that.
15: I suppose the issue that I might take with that is that whilst, yes, absolutely, you know, is that's why journalists cover it, that's why it gets this attention, is it all a bit Westminster-y, that it's something that think tanks or journalists can get wound up about, something other politicians can get wound up about? But for voters, I mean, you think about, say, Boris Johnson resigning. That was a case of you broke really stringent rules, which you made us all follow, perhaps the most stringent rules, you know, we collectively will have to follow in our lifetimes. Whereas, did you accept £30,000 for some polling from someone that it turns out actually was trying to trip you up anyway? It doesn't quite have the same emotional punch for voters.
21: Sure, but I think the sort of impression given, which was that there's quite a lot of this behaviour, obviously makes it a bit different. I think people are quite concerned about money in politics. I do agree that there is a bit of an anxiety with stories like this, that rather than them being seen to reflect on the suitability or not of one political party or one person, there's a worry that actually what happens is the public goes, well, you know, this just reflects on politics in general, and aren't they all at it? And actually you just kind of end up with this sort of greater cynicism about the system in general. In terms of Reform's position at the moment, I think this does sort of need to be seen in light of, obviously, they've already been sort of dropping off a bit in the polls. They're having some other problems. They're feeling pressure both to sort of shift towards a kind of more kind of conventional, kind of market-friendly position on the economy and to adopt some more extreme positions on immigration, as they think both about the possibility of being in government and about threats to their rights. So I think there's all sorts of challenges for Reform, and this, I think, should be seen as part of that story.
15: Yes, a couple of you getting in touch. Morning, Tom. Tom describes it as a witch hunt. Robert says, actually, this is just political hype. It's policies that matter to voters, not party funding. I suppose, be that as it may, particularly Tom, I want to ask, though, the accusation of a witch hunt. If you are asking questions of Nigel Farage, is it a case of, if you've got nothing to hide, you've got nothing to fear? It all stands up to scrutiny. If the donations are right, if it abides with the law, then actually all those questions would dissipate eventually. Is not the problem that there are unanswered questions and therefore it strings out further and further? We found that with Boris Johnson, that more questions were asked, and that was what tripped me up. The fact that it took months and months and months for it all to come out. Is it always the cover-up that is worse than actually the original problem itself? You can keep getting in touch with your thoughts. We'll touch on this after 5:30 as well. Nick, I want to touch on something Andy Burnham said in Prime Minister's Questions yesterday about his priorities for spending.
1: Yes, we do everything to support our national security, but it can't come at the expense of social security. Yeah. Having strong national security also depends upon having resilience in our communities. This side of the House will not be forced to choose between the two.
15: Andy Burnham there responding to Kemi Badenoch. National security can't come at the expense of social security. Do you think that's a sort of a winning line? The risk, I suppose, it plays into what people say is the problem with Labour.
21: Yes, so I suspect that the Prime Minister might regret the exact wording. You know, it's quite easy to sort of, you know, you don't really want to accept that there is a binary between national security and social security, and I think he's totally right about that. You might not want to kind of say, kind of present that binary quite so starkly. I think what was actually like pretty encouraging about that Prime Minister's Questions is you know, he's being pushed by the by Kemi Badenoch on basically accepting this sort of Tory plan to sort of cut housing benefit in order to pay for defence, and is kind of willing to push back that, you know, one that the Conservatives' record was not particularly strong on the issue, and two, that we shouldn't need to sort of accept this, well, the only possible way to pay for defence is to make cuts which affect some pretty badly off people and make a lot of people homeless. So I think the sort of substance of the argument was right. I wonder if he totally meant to present that in quite such a stark way.
15: I'm also interested from a political strategy point of view. You know, you used to be in a world where Labour and the Conservatives were vying for 40% of the vote each, and therefore your base was pretty secure, so you had to then push beyond that base, you had to shut down your weaknesses and the stereotypes which the other side will try to put on you. Now we're in a world where every party is trying to fight for 15 to 25%, at least at the moment, and that actually,
0: it does instead benefit parties to lean into the strategy that the negative perception of Labour as a welfare party is going to be there anyway, so Andy Burnham might as well lean in, win over the base and keep them on side by doing the welfare stuff properly.
21: Yeah, so I think there's something to that, which is that if we have moved into this sort of block politics moment that people talk about, which is that there's a lot of transfers between Labour, Greens and Liberal Democrats, and a lot of transfers between Conservatives and Reform, but not necessarily transfers between those two blocks, then obviously the sort of attempt to appeal to a kind of centre-ground, centre-right voter, the logic might be different now. And certainly one of the problems Labour had over the last 2 years is at times, even while doing quite left-wing things, is sounding very uncomfortable kind of saying left-wing things. And so I think Andy Burnham kind of accepting some quite traditional left-right dividing lines is not necessarily bad if Labour are thinking about the fact that over the last couple of years they've lost an awful lot of votes to other progressive parties.
0: Yes, and that does seem to be one of the focuses of Andy Burnham, and I suppose with the Holborn and St Pancras by-election, trying to win back voters on the left is going to be a focus over the coming weeks as well. Nick, stay with us. In a second, we'll be talking about these warnings about AI and whether it's going to kill us in 10 years or in 4 years. All very cheery stuff. But we'll also be talking about which political figure Nick might be compelled to spend 2 to 3 hours sitting in a theatre watching a play about. Who would you like to see a play about? There's one going on about John Major. Seems to me an unlikely figure to write a play about. But who would you like to see the story told of? You can get in touch with your thoughts, as always. That's all to come. The time now, though, 16 minutes past five.
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0: conversation. 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Start your message with the word Times. Or you can WhatsApp us on 0333 003 2353 as you listen along, or indeed watch along on YouTube, as you now can on the Times live page. Nick, in The Guardian, there's a big piece about the warnings about artificial superintelligence that have come over the last few days. A senior Anthropic employee, Evan Hubinger, claimed that there's more than a 10% chance AI could kill us all in the next 10 years. One of his colleagues, Jacob Coxon, or now former colleagues, he's resigned from Anthropic because he says it could kill us by the end of the decade. I'm no great fan of AI, but that all strikes me as quite scaremongering.
1: I share your sort of gut instinct there, Tom. I mean, this is like pretty alarming stuff, right? And it's hard to differentiate sometimes between AI companies who at various points have adopted a sort of marketing strategy, which for some reason is based around telling us all about the absolutely devastating consequences of their work and what are really serious warnings. But I mean, watching Newsnight last night, the sort of voice of calm on the programme was Dame Wendy Hall, who I think is a sort of on the UN advisory panel on AI. And even she was talking about a Chernobyl moment and about humans becoming a subspecies. So I'm slightly alarmed at the moment. I mean, I think the main thing to say here is it's really striking how much of this reporting doesn't really involve much discussion of what sort of regulation, particularly what sort of kind of multilateral action you obviously need to begin to sort of deal with this and face off those risks. You know, clearly, like, the UK has a very good AI Safety Institute, but you know, this is kind of international problem, and particularly with the Trump administration, it's quite hard to see where that sort of action comes from. So at the moment, we're getting all of these sort of terrifying warnings, but not much sign of the sort of concerted action you would hope to see to fend off the worst case scenarios.
0: And I suppose that's the issue, is that we might have a very good AI Safety Institute, but actually we don't really have any British AI companies, not big ones, to rival the likes of those in the US. And if we don't get the Trump administration on board, I mean, we are so dependent and at the whim of what American tech bosses or American politicians, or indeed, you know, a sector that is abroad from us, want.
1: Yeah, absolutely. So completely, this is an international issue. There's obviously stuff we can do in the UK in terms of thinking about the effects that AI will have on our labour market. But in terms of these kind of big existential risk questions, these are absolutely international questions. And at the moment, I think you know, we're obviously a long way from the sort of stuff we'd like to see. I mean, the warning that Wendy Hall kept making last night was, you know, we need to see people doing this stuff before there's a Chernobyl moment. And according to these guys, that could be a few years away, which is pretty alarming.
0: Yeah, maybe I'm sticking my head in the sand, but I wonder if we're not going to do anything about it. These warnings are sort of, you know, just going to fearmonger if they don't actually spark any sort of action. Stig Abel, interestingly, I've heard him talk before about his view that we'll never make contact with an intelligent life form from another planet, because whenever an intelligent life form reaches that stage, it will already have destroyed itself in one way or the other. I mean, he's basing that on a sample size of one, his theory about the human race so far. So we'll hope that he's wrong on that front. That's just a pessimistic view. The story that we'll be touching on a bit later, Nick, about Andy Burnham's own proposals to cut the court backlog, amending Sir Keir Starmer's reforms. Judges will decide which cases go to jury trial or not. Do we just need to accept one way or the other that we need to let go of our sort of national attachment to jury trials?
1: Certainly. I mean, there's so many stories at the moment, aren't there, about problems with the criminal justice system, running from the early release prison overpopulation conversation we've been having to the one that gets mentioned less, but it's this kind of massive understaffing problem in the probation service, through to the court's backlog. Obviously, at the moment, if people are not getting a timely trial, that also is an obstacle to justice. So, clearly the government feels it needs to do something, but I think clearly there is a strong British attachment to jury trials. The sort of David Lammy Starmer government proposals caused a huge backlash, and so it looks like even this watering down is getting quite a lot of, also sort of the potential moves the government might be making is getting quite a lot of criticism from the legal profession. So I think this is going to be a really difficult position.

0: political question and kind of one that's going to carry on and on.
1: Yeah, and there's perhaps a reason that jury trials have evolved over the, you know, hundreds of years of an English legal system, and why it's been replicated in countries around the world. Is it wise to be cutting back on that? And I suppose once you cut them, are you going to get them back? Is it sort of an irreversible change? I wonder. It's going to run and run, I suspect. A study from King's College London this morning, Nick, it looks at polling of people around the country about their views of London, and finds that there are all sorts of misconceptions at play. So this is a national survey about the capital, whether you live in it or not, that we overestimate crime levels in the capital. We underestimate London's economic contribution to the UK. We underestimate its sort of perception globally. For example, it's topped something called the World's Best Cities Index 11 years in a row, apparently. It ranks it against 8 other cities. But 6% of us say that it would do that. Why do you think it draws such intense and, it seems, ill-informed debate? And does it materially matter? Can London take being a bit of a punching bag because it draws in all this private investment? Or actually, does it have a material impact, do you think?
0: Well, you know, so I've lived in East London quite a long time now. So you know, sort of a part of the world that has always been a bit of an obsession of bits of the right, and you know, particularly the far right have always been slightly obsessed, and you know, very little of that aligns to my daily experience. I think there's a few interesting things that's happening. One is obviously there is this kind of US kind of right wing obsession with London, which I wonder is permeating. Another of which is just this kind of interesting phenomenon where algorithmic social media, short form video, really seems to amplify people's impressions, because they basically seem to see every time someone pushes through the barriers on the tube or every kind of like pretty petty crime incident. But we do end up with this quite kind of skewed view of London, right? Because on the one hand, it's a sort of crime-ridden hellhole, and on the other hand, it's you know this sort of impossibly rich, impossibly out of touch place. Neither of which kind of really accords to my experience of living here. I know that Sadiq Khan is worried that there is some impact on investment into London, on people wanting to move and work in London, things like that. And I think that's certainly something. I think the sort of bigger worry I have would just be around sort of social cohesion and this kind of growing sense that some people clearly have that we have kind of radically different experiences and people live very differently in different parts of the country and maybe don't have shared interests. And obviously that, you know, does have some worrying knock-ons about our politics or, you know, how we relate to each other and so on.
1: Yes. Today, The Times has got its Future of London conference event. So throughout the day, you'll be hearing different perspectives on the capital, how we see it. For example, at 8:10, Kate McCann and Stig Abel will be talking to, I think, the Deputy Commissioner of the Metropolitan Police about that. But also, they will be asking him about this police investigation into Reform UK. So you will want to stick around for that. Nick, there's an anonymous piece in The Times from a parent saying they feel guilty for only sending one child to a private school. It's off the back of some research about the financial pressures that parents are cutting back. In this case, the eldest, their son, they sent to a grammar school. Then their younger daughter, they sent to a private school. Can you pull off treating siblings differently, I wonder?
0: Well, I mean, you know, obviously it's for parents to judge that. Kids have different needs. I know lots of people who went to different sorts of schools to siblings and probably seem to have turned out fine. I think the big point to make, right, is private school is really expensive. It was really expensive before VAT and business rates were charged on it. And people can make that choice, absolutely. But that is a hugely, you know, pretty expensive luxury good that people are buying.
1: Yeah, I just wonder. I think that the risk that you take in perceptions of favouritism, even if it's never spoken about, even if it's just felt, I wonder if you just have to, if you can't afford it for all of them, you have to do it for none of them. And, you know, save the money. You can spend it on plenty of other things, which would be rather nice. Nick, I'm a bit of a theatre buff. The National Theatre's released its new season. And what struck me was a new play about John Major. It's written by James Graham, who's written loads of political plays. This House, for example, was about Parliament in the 70s. Unexpectedly, you know, it really enlivens that period of the Labour government from, I think it's about 70, what's the 74 to 79 government, but I think it picks up in about 1976. The sort of the drama of Parliament in that era. He's also, of course, written Dear England about Gareth Southgate. So now he's taking on the sort of the grey man of politics and turning him into a star of the stage, which got me thinking, which unlikely political figure, alive or dead, British or foreign, would you want to have a play written about?
0: So I am incredibly well catered to in this space, in that I'm a historian of the 1970s, and I'm kind of obsessed with the Labour Party, and particularly the sort of right wing of the Labour Party. In that period. So I absolutely love this house, and I've got tickets next week to see A Gang of Three, which is about Roy Jenkins, Dedis Healey and Anthony Crosland, who were all ministers in those governments, and all kind of these, you know, slightly anachronistic, but sort of really, really compelling, really substantial characters who then in slightly different ways, their careers ended in failure. So I feel extremely well catered to in this quite niche passion.
1: Yes, I always wonder if, I like the rivalries between people. I wonder if there's something in Ramsay MacDonald and Stanley Baldwin and their flip-flopping of the premiership. Similarly with Disraeli and Gladstone, I think particularly Absolutely. They are such different figures, at least in how we perceive them now, the flamboyance of Disraeli and the sort of the dour earnestness of Gladstone. I wonder if there's something in that. Technical operator Adam has mentioned Harry Hill's Tony, the Tony Blair rock opera. I didn't see it. I can't see that one making a comeback necessarily, but we'll see. Nick, thank you so much for your time this morning.
0: Thank you, Tom.
1: That is Dr. Nick Garland, Senior Research Fellow at the IPPR think tank, going through the papers for us. Lloyd gets in touch from Somerset. Morning, Lloyd. Burnham's statement that social security will not be sacrificed for national security shows he's unfit to lead this country. Wondering if the CIA boss John Ratcliffe's warning to Putin not to attack the UK has made Burnham complacent about our security. Well, Lloyd, thank you very much for your thoughts. What did you make of that line from Andy Burnham yesterday about national security can't come at the expense of social security? We'll be talking more about that in a second. How has that played within the Labour Party? And if social security isn't going to pay for national security, well, then where is Andy Burnham going to get the money from? We'll go through that. We'll also talk about Donald Trump's speech to the Republican National Convention, a midterm convention, very unusual. That is all to come now, though, at 5:30. Here's Cara Bentley with the headlines.
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3: Thanks, Tom. Good morning. Nigel Farage faces the prospect of being interviewed by detectives during investigations over donations to Reform UK. The Metropolitan Police has announced that it is launching a criminal inquiry into claims that senior figures in the party breached legal donation rules after a sting by undercover reporters. President Trump's made an unexpected promise to voters should his party keep control of Congress in November's midterm elections.
4: Because of our tremendous strength and success economically, I will issue a dividend to every adult citizen in the United States of America for $5,000.
3: He didn't tell attendees at the Republican midterm convention in Texas how that would be paid for or how he'd ensure the money is spent in America. Mr. Trump also said that voters should pretend that he's on the ballot, despite the Iran war and rising inflation hitting his popularity. A British man is due to appear before Westminster Magistrates Court later, charged with assisting Russian intelligence. The Met Police say the charges relate to alleged contact between Joshua Kamage and a representative of Russian military intelligence, the GRU. Mr. Kamage was arrested on Friday. Hands-on work experience for every student is being promised as part of a new pledge by universities to boost graduate employment. The plan involves universities and companies joining forces to offer more sandwiches in industry, paid work placements and job shadowing. For a roundup of the news on demand, find the Times Radio news briefing on the Times Radio app.
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1: Good morning. It is Thursday, the 10th of September, 24 minutes to 6. You're listening to Times Radio Early Breakfast with Tom Noonan. Thank you very much for your company, whether you're listening, whether you are watching on YouTube, as you now can. 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Today we're focusing on the front page of the Times. Nigel Farage might have to face questions from the police over donations to Reform UK. The Met has launched a criminal investigation into last week's Sting documentary, which was aired by Channel 4, done by this group Verbatim, about foreign donations to the party. Matilda Martin is a political reporter at Politics Home. She joins us now. Matilda, good morning.
8: Good morning, Tom.
1: Thank you so much for being up for us. Do you think a police investigation cuts through with the public? Does this take it up a notch for Reform?
8: It's interesting, isn't it? Because I think we've seen a lot of stories coming out about Reform over the last 18 months or so. This one, I think, from a journalist's point of view, really does seem to take things up a notch. Although, having said that, you know, I was at Reform Party conference over the weekend. I spoke to a lot of members there. For them, this didn't necessarily seem to cut through in that way. And I think it does kind of raise key questions as well about that. I think it's also interesting to kind of think about the party as a whole as well. I think it's fair to say that Reform are definitely rattled by this. But yeah, whether it cuts through or not, I don't know. And it will be interesting to see what the outcome of the Met's investigation will be.
1: Paul from Norfolk gets in touch. Morning, Paul, saying actually he wonders if it will help Reform in the end, these sorts of reports. What's Reform's defence? Because both these advisers involved in the documentary have had to resign. So the opening defence from the party that this is all a hoax isn't the line anymore.
8: No, yes. And I think we saw that change very, very quickly. I think, yeah, Thursday evening, so when the Channel 4 Verbatim investigation dropped, Thursday evening, like you said, the line was, this is a hoax. By Friday morning, when I was on the train up to Birmingham, actually, for the Reform conference, the line had swapped. You know, we're opening this investigation and these two individuals are stepping down. I think it is interesting to think about the split at the top of the party there as well. You had Lee Anderson obviously saying they won't be coming back, whereas the official party line seemed to be very much, you know, this may be a temporary thing. But I think it's also interesting to see how Farage's personal defence has changed as well. I think when he went on Laura Koonsberg, for example, and said, you know, oh, I actually just wasn't listening, was an interesting defence. But again, like we said, it's really hard to tell at this point, one, how it cuts through with Reform members, but also Reform voters as well, because as we know, Reform voters are such a made up of such a broad church of individuals traditionally voting in many different parties. It's certainly an interesting question. I think it's one of those things where we're just going to have to wait and see.
1: Yes, Nigel Farage, of course, trying to broaden Reform's voter base. How will it affect those voters who are not so part of the core, who are more peripheral voters who have been won round by Reform? What do they make of it? That, I suppose, is the key question we should say. Of course, Nigel Farage says the party has done nothing wrong, denies all wrongdoing. There's been this interesting line, Andy Burnham, put out at Prime Minister's questions. National security can't come at the expense of social security. I suppose the question then remains, if it's not going to come from social security, as, say, Kemi Badenoch suggests it should do, where does the government get the money from?
8: Yeah, it's definitely an interesting question. And I think it's one that's obviously it haunted Keir Starmer, especially in kind of the dying days of his premiership. And it's now haunting Andy Burnham. And I think, especially pressure from his own MPs. I think we had Tandesi, the chair of the Defence Committee, coming out the other day in the Commons, and I'm kind of summarising, but basically saying vibes alone won't fund national security. I do think it's interesting, and where do we take this money from? I think is a question that. He hasn't got long either. You know, we're not that far from a general election. We're a couple of years away. And I think we've seen what happened to Keir Starmer when he tried to cut the welfare bill and push through those reforms. I do think it was interesting seeing the hard line that that Burnham and Miliband took with Israel earlier this week. And I do wonder if that's maybe an attempt further down the line to kind of buy himself some political capital to make some difficult decisions, ultimately to fund the defence bill.
1: Yes, and I suppose putting John Healey in the post of Chancellor, having been Defence Secretary, that's a sort of would set up an attempt to be able to try to sell more defence spending to the party. If Andy Burnham is a better storyteller, particularly for Labour members, for Labour MPs, for Labour voters, can he then make more uncomfortable decisions that Sir Keir Starmer couldn't because he was not such a good communicator? I suppose that might be the strategic decision. It'd be interesting to see whether things like, as you say, that decision on sanctioning Israel, how does this all weave into a broader patchwork of support within the party? Matilda, thank you so much for your time this morning.
8: Thank you, Tom.
1: That's Matilda Martin, who's political reporter at Politics Home there. Now, the time is 20 minutes to six. Let's get the business news. And joining us this morning is Russ Mould, who is Investment Director at AJ Bell. Russ, good morning.
9: Morning to you, Tom. Hope you're keeping well.
1: Yeah, very well, thank you. An unwelcome milestone yesterday. Oil is back above $100 a barrel for the first time since July, I think.
9: It is. And so that the range that we've had since the war in the Middle East started at $70 when it began, got to a peak of about 120, and now it's kind of slightly towards the upper end of that range at 100 because of the escalation of rhetoric and military activity between Washington and Iran. So financial markets have long since concluded, since the April peace deal, that de-escalation would lead to a peace deal. That now doesn't look to be happening. There's a lot of traders out there who are actually betting against the oil price and expecting it to go down. So they might be caught out and may actually have to be taking some evasive action. And I think in Texas at the midterm convention last night, President Trump said that the Iran conflict might not be over until after the midterms. So that means that financial markets will be getting windy, although the world is much less dependent upon oil than it was during the oil price shocks caused by the Middle East in the 1970s. It's still a big input cost for companies and definitely for consumers. So it could put a bit of a crimp on spending and potentially give inflation a nudge as well. So financial markets starting to pay attention, having previously been fairly confident that oil would go back to where it came from fairly quickly.
1: Well, and that leads us on that discussion of inflation to the European Central Bank. Yeah. Is going to be setting interest rates today. We're expecting them to go up.
9: Yes, by a quarter of a point on its main rate, 2.65%. That'll be the second increase since the Iran war began. European inflation was, I think, just 3.3% in July. That's well above the ECB's 2% target. So the ECB is responding with a rate increase, it seems likely today, maybe one more towards the end of the year. That then sets the stall for the US Federal Reserve next Wednesday, Bank of England next Thursday. Market's putting a 60% chance on a rate rise from the Fed, even more balanced for the Bank of England. But the pressure does seem to be on, even as on one side, central banks manage inflation. On the other, they're obviously trying to keep economic growth going and keep a steady eye on gathering government debt on both sides of the Atlantic and rising government borrowing costs.
1: And I think we're due to get some more inflation figures next Wednesday as well, which will inform that Bank of England decision next week. In the Times business section, there's a story about JP Morgan's boss, Jamie Dimon, meeting John Healey, the Chancellor, ahead of the budget. Of course, that's coming up end of next month. Is this pretty standard practice?
9: Yes, it is. American mega bank, but it does employ an awful lot of people here in the UK, over 20,000 in Bournemouth and in London. In London, it's looking at building a huge multi-billion pound building in Canary Wharf. So Mr. Diamond will argue that he is a big contributor to UK economic growth and employment. The banks already do pay a premium corporation tax rate, and I think he's lobbying against a windfall tax because the banks at the moment have earned themselves back to health. And in the US particularly, they're now getting a deregulatory tailwind, which the UK is talking about offering as well. So Mr. Burnham is saying, look, please don't tax us anymore, because if you do, then that's less money for us to lend, less credit into the economy, less economic growth. Skeptics of that will point out that JP Morgan paid out $12 billion in dividends and share buybacks alone in the last 3 months. In the last 5 years, it's paid out $160 billion to shareholders, which skeptics will say maybe that was money you could loan out instead.
1: Yeah, it's interesting how under the last government, Rachel Reeves was actually quite keen, almost keener than the likes of Andrew Bailey, to loosen up, to sort of liberate the banking sector. Whether this government takes a different approach will be intriguing to see at the budget. McLaren, it's being reported that it's going to put £450 million of investment into its site in Woking, its factory there, which will create 1,000 jobs. It strikes me that this is unusual, considering the British car industry isn't in the best place at the moment. And also, there isn't a lot of disposable income for people to be spending on luxury cars.
9: No, I mean, high-performance autos is an area of British excellence. We know that for a long time through Formula One all the way through. But it's certainly very different from mood music from what we're hearing at Aston Martin Lagonda, which is struggling, from JLR, which announced job cuts at the start of the week. And in the mass market, you know, Volkswagen is in considerable difficulties in looking at swinging job cuts across its German and international plants. I guess the issue here is McLaren. It's interesting, and maybe we see this a little bit in the Apple iPhone launch overnight as well, with some very expensive new products on its new folding phones and its iPhone 18, whereby those who are asset rich, who own a stock market property, are actually doing very, very well. Thank you ever so much. Those who don't are doing less well. And you can see it in hotels, in restaurants, the high-end brands, the really expensive stuff is selling because the stock market's going up and property prices are strong. So there does seem to be a considerable, you know, bifurcation of that kind of K-shaped economy that we've heard about. And you can see it in perhaps how companies are positioning their products and pricing their products. Obviously, a lot of people will look at the issue of inequality. And we can see the TUC chair, Paul Novak, today saying, look, this country is really, really good at taxing work. It's less good at taxing wealth. We need to do something about it. So it'll be intriguing to see if there's a shift there of any kind.
1: Well, whatever the logic behind it, the government will not turn their noses up at that sort of investment. Russ,
9: no,
1: thank you so much for your time this morning.
9: Thank you.
1: That is Russ Mould, who is Investment Director at AJ Bell. Now, coming up before 6 o'clock on Times Radio Early Breakfast, we'll be hearing some of Donald Trump's speech to this unusual Republican midterm convention, going through, well, some of the things he said, mostly about himself, it must be said, despite the fact the party might want to be moving on and looking ahead to who is Trump's successor. Will he give space for that? I think that's unlikely. And we'll be talking about universities saying they're going to offer all students hands-on work experience. This is over the next 10 years. How can they incorporate that? What do they need to do in order to make this a routine part of a university education? That's all to come. The time now, though, is 14 minutes to six.
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1: Good morning. Thank you very much for listening to Times Radio Early Breakfast. Tom Noonan here with you until 6 o'clock, when Kate McCann and Stig Abel will be here with Times Radio Breakfast. Donald Trump's been speaking in the last few hours at an unusual midterm Republican convention. Usually these are events which are held by both parties in America once every 4 years to formally choose their candidate for president, a sort of coronation. But with the midterms looming into view, polling day on Tuesday, the 3rd of November, Republicans are holding one in Dallas to try to revolve their poll ratings, and particularly, I suppose, Donald Trump's poor personal poll ratings, which are flagging quite a lot. The president has opened it with a keynote speech to try to G up his supporters.
4: Because if we lose, you're going to lose your border, you're going to lose your tax cuts, you're going to lose your safety and security, you're going to lose your wealth. Our country is going through hell. You will be going through hell just like you did just 2 years ago. We went through hell. We were a laughing stock all over the world. We were laughing. They don't laugh at us anymore, do they? They don't laugh. But that's what would happen.
1: So there are governor races coming up, but also the main focus will be on congressional elections. All of the House, the lower chamber, if you will, of the US Congress, that is all up for election, all 435 members. Then you have the Senate as well. All 100 members of the Senate are up for election as well. A third of them are up for election as well. So you have 33 senators or so up for election. Pretend I'm on the ballot is Donald Trump's message. He says despite his ratings, poll ratings, he's going to be front and centre of that campaigning.
4: The midterms are not supposed to be won by the sitting president, and we're going to change that, and we'll make it an even more important time. And we really have 35 races. They all count. But we have 35 races that are, I guess you'd call, the swings, right? We can win every one of those races, but I'm going to go to every one of those states for congressmen and for senators. I'm going to do that.
1: How much will they welcome Donald Trump coming to their patch? It was a bizarre speech at times. He was talking about Iranian troops preparing covert operations, said one of their name tags would say Mohammed al-Fayed. Then he listed another Mohammed name. The interesting thing about this convention will be how much he dominates, I suppose, how much other Republican figures can come to the fore. The party will start looking beyond Donald Trump to the next presidential election, to a succession plan, to J.D. Vance, perhaps, the vice president, Marco Rubio, perhaps, the Secretary of State, maybe someone off-piece like Tucker Carlson, who is going to, well, lead the party, which has been enamoured with Donald Trump for more than a decade now. In a change of schedule, Donald Trump is actually going to speak tomorrow night as well. He'll give another speech. He already spoke for about 2 hours overnight. The Times' assistant editor David Charter has been listening to it. He says there's probably little hope that other Republicans will get much of a look in.
14: Yes, there's nothing like a speech lasting over an hour and 40 minutes to make the point that this year's elections in America will indeed be all about Donald Trump. He told the audience here in Dallas he wanted Republicans to pretend he's on the ballot paper because, in his own words, when I'm on the ticket, Republicans always do extremely well. If that wasn't enough, he had a surprise up his sleeve in the form of, as he put it, a dividend of $5,000 for every American adult if the Republicans hold the House and the Senate in November. This would amount to well over $1 trillion. And really, there's only one word for it. It's clearly a bribe. And he is bound to be loudly criticised for suggesting it. But Trump knows better than anyone. There's no such thing as bad publicity. And once again, he's found a way to get the headlines and get America talking about him. And he doesn't have to worry about being prosecuted for this because the country's top law officer, the Attorney General, is his former personal lawyer and was one of the speakers earlier in the evening.
1: There you go, David Charter from the convention in Dallas. We'll check in on it tomorrow to try to look at what it tells us about the future of the Republican Party. So do tune in tomorrow from 5 for Times Radio Early Breakfast. Now, it's 6:07. Universities will offer hands-on work experience to every student as part of degrees within a decade. That's what Universities UK says. It's setting out plans to incorporate it into the uni experience by 2035, whether that's a year in industry or job shadowing or virtual work experience. Dr. John Blake is director of the Post 18 project, which looks at how to reform higher education. I'm pleased to say he joins us now. John, good morning.
15: Good morning.
1: How feasible is this for universities? What resources would they need to make these connections with industry?
15: So lots of universities have quite strong connections with industry at the moment, others perhaps less so. I think it's definitely practical to bring in certain levels of engagement, but the real question is whether or not employers are willing to step up and contribute enough placements to make this work. So I think it's got potential, and it's clearly been designed by UK to answer challenges they say they get from employers about work readiness of students. But it's going to require a lot from employers to step up and be willing to provide the space, the time, and the support to allow it to happen.
1: And what? For some degrees, it's obvious what the work experience is. I studied politics, sociology, anthropology. What do you think I would have gone off to do as part of that degree? Because even to me, I loved it, but it's not obvious what job that I would directly lead into.
15: And I think that's where they're going to run into some of the challenges. And it's a question of whether or not does the work need to be precisely and specifically relevant to your degree topic, or is it about giving you a wider experience and sort of discovery of work experience? I mean, we had a very strong system of work experience in the school system for a number of years, but it became difficult to ensure young people to be under the age of 16 to be within the workplace. So I think part of this is about replacing something that sort of slowly disappeared of just young people, now young adults, having some experience of any kind of working environment for an extended period of time to get a sense of what that's like. The key question is, how do you make that useful and valuable? Because lots of old school work experience sort of used to involve, you know, people would say, I want to go and learn in a hospital, and then they'd spend a week in the basement photocopying things. They weren't learning anything about being a doctor or whatever. And whilst it might be useful for people to learn that sometimes work isn't always as massively interesting, how do you make it productive and allow people to experience working conditions that they are thinking about entering, but need to understand more about? And I think that's going to be the balance people are going to go for. So I don't think you're going to see always precise matching between course and work. But it is about, I think the aim here is to ensure that all students, if they want to, can gather a wider experience of what it is to go into the workforce. And I think that is really important for particularly disadvantaged students, because so I was the first in my family to go to university, and I became a teacher, and I love being a teacher. But to be honest, one of the reasons I became a teacher was one of the few jobs that I knew what it involved. I knew how you did it. I'd seen people do it. I didn't have a wide sort of menu of other experiences to draw on, so it was much harder to compare those things. So I think that for me is the potential gain here, is allowing young people to engage with a world of work that they otherwise haven't seen or experienced.
1: And do you know how compulsory this is going to be, both for the universities to provide it, but also for the students to do it? Because to be blunt, you know, it's not that long ago I remember the groan of 9 a.m. lectures. It's ultimately down to how students engage with it.
15: So I think on the student point, I think the key thing to bear in mind is that for many listeners, their student experience will have been very different from what's happening now. So many, many students are working almost pretty much close to full time. So in order to make this work, it's going to need funding and underlying support. Otherwise, people just aren't going to be able to do it, because they can't afford to take a break from the work that they're doing to fund themselves through university. So I think that's the concern that needs to be thought about. In terms of how compulsory it is for universities, this is a UK, it's a sort of collective sector suggestion. I don't think they're going to throw people out if they don't do it, but it's a bold sort of collective agreement. I think we'll have to see how that pans out. Yeah, I think it's there are some technical implementation pieces that are clearly going to need to be thought through quite carefully.
1: Yes. John, thank you so much for your time this morning. We're very grateful.
15: Thank you.
1: That's Dr. John Blake, who is director of the Post 18 Project. Joining me in the studio, Kate McCann and Stig Abel for Times Radio Breakfast. Good morning.
16: Good morning.
17: I never had to go to lectures because I did English.
1: Well, you could have gone to lectures.
17: Well, I didn't go to
16: paid
17: lectures.
16: Paid a lot of money not to go to.
17: Yeah, exactly. But you didn't go to... I think going to lectures when you studied English was kind of an admission you couldn't think for yourself. So I didn't, but I remember once... So. I once had to get up. Never got up early at university. You just went 9 a.m. lectures. I once had to get up for 9 o'clock, and I was physically sick.
16: And now we get up at 2:45.
17: Exactly. And God somewhere or the universe somewhere thought, aha.
1: That's classic sort of woke snowflake. Stig Abel vomiting at a 9 a.m. alarm.
17: Yeah, that is. I'm going to ruin. I'm going to make that his life in 30 years' time.
1: Yeah, that's. But I did put the point to John. You know, I did politics, sociology, anthropology. I loved it, but. What job does that actually lead into? What do you do as work experience for that sort of degree? It's not immediately obvious.
16: Do you know what I think the point about work experience is more about actually helping young people work out how an office works. And yeah. If you've never done that before, and this is going to sound like such a strange thing to say to people who go to work every morning, but if you've never done it before, it's actually a really important skill to be able to come into a room of people that you don't know, to be able to keep your head up, to look, to put yourself in the right place, to smile at the right time.
1: To know what to talk about and what not to talk about.
16: Or even just to know when to say, can I help you with that? Or have you, you know, not just to stand there and ask for tasks, but to give people ideas. I think all that stuff's so important.
17: Or even beyond that, to know how to get your clothes ready the night before and how to get on a train to at the right time so you get to work at the right time. That you have to practice doing that a little bit, don't you?
16: We practice every morning.
1: Practice putting
16: still
1: our clothes on.
16: Still not got our clothes on, right?
1: Yeah, we're getting there. The UK
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16: Good morning. It's 6 o'clock. This is Stig Abel and Kate McCann with Times Radio Breakfast.
17: I shouldn't admit this, but I once did an entire programme wearing trousers facing the wrong way.
16: That doesn't surprise me. It surprises me that you've only done that once.
17: Yeah, I did it once, but I was like, these feel a bit funny. Like, no, your trousers are on back. I had trousers on literally backwards. They're very shapeless things, though, my trousers, as we know. Anyway, Donald Trump says he'll give American adults $5,000 each. As long as they elect Republicans in coming midterm elections. And Nigel Farage faces the prospect of being interviewed by detectives investigating allegations about illegal foreign donations given to Reform UK.
16: Ahead, what did the British Embassy say to the government about putting sanctions on Israeli settlements? Plus, we'll assess the warning that AI has a 1 in 10 chance of killing us all.
17: That's the second news item you'll note. It's Thursday, the 10th of September.
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16: First, let's get the news with Cara Bentley.
3: Thanks, Kate. Good morning. Donald Trump's promised $5,000 to every American adult if Republicans win both chambers of Congress in November's midterm elections. The White House has not yet responded to questions about where the estimated $1.35 trillion would come from. The Republicans currently just have control of both, but are projected to lose the House of Representatives. The US president tried to galvanize the support of a crowd of supporters in Texas.
4: With your support, we will make our nation stronger, safer, richer, freer, and greater than it has ever been before. It's what's happening. You know that's what's happening. I wish that fake news would report it.
3: Nigel Farage faces the prospect of being interviewed by detectives who are investigating allegations that two of his key allies solicited illegal foreign donations for Reform UK. The party's leader may be questioned as a witness after he was secretly filmed by Channel 4 being told of the plan. The latest allegations would be wrapped into an existing Metropolitan Police investigation into Reform UK. A spokesperson for the party says they will fully cooperate with the investigation. A British man is due to appear before Westminster Magistrates Court later, charged with assisting Russian intelligence. The Met Police says the charges relate to alleged contact between Joshua Kamage and a representative of the Russian military intelligence, the GRU. Mr. Kamage was arrested on Friday. A funeral for the second police officer who was killed by a car of young men driving the wrong way will be held later. PC Tom Clough was 38 and his local federation said every place he served was privileged to have him. His colleague's funeral took place yesterday with officers wearing their police identity numbers in solidarity. Most flights are expected to be back to normal today after nearly 400 were cancelled yesterday. An issue with air traffic control caused more than 2,000 flights to be affected overall since Tuesday. Downing Street said the government still has confidence in the boss of National Air Traffic Service, Martin Rolfe, but many airline bosses are calling for him to resign. Paul Cahoe is the former managing director of Luton Airport.
18: What did the Risk and Audit Committee do the first time and then the second time? And now, and it really is a board issue, and the board has got to decide what we do next. When I was the CEO, and my last job actually was the CEO of Gulf Air, the buck stopped here. And you know, when things went wrong, you had to take the responsibility. And I think, you know, to be fair to Martin, he has said, I take full responsibility.
3: The National Theatre's next season will interrogate the 20th century and celebrate the optimism of the 1990s. James Graham has been recruited to explore John Major's rise to Prime Minister, and another play will cover the Good Friday Agreement in Northern Ireland. David Hare will also return to the institution. There'll be a new production of West Side Story and a pipeline of new musicals which it hopes will bring in new audiences. For a news bulletin when you want it, search for The Times News Briefing on any podcast platform.
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16: Good morning. This is Times Radio Breakfast with Stig Abel and Kate McCann. It's 4 minutes past six. Nigel Farage's Reform UK is facing further police investigations over claims that senior figures in the party breached donation rules. The party leader may also be interviewed after he was present during secret filming and told of the plan to funnel illegal US donations through a UK national. It presents another problem for Reform, whose senior figures hoped its party conference would help it regain momentum. So what now? We'll speak to the Metropolitan Police this morning and to leading pollsters to try and get some answers.
17: Elsewhere, we'll consider how worried we should be about AI, after leading industry figures said the whole thing might kill us all within a decade or so. Just that, really. What can we personally do about the risks, and do governments have a role in trying to curb some of the innovators pushing the systems to the limits? Do they have the ability to do it even if they wanted to? Should we think of AI development in the way we thought about nuclear proliferation back in the Cold War? And what are the differences? And if that's what we want, would the Trump administration sign up, or China? Is it different that AI is being developed by private companies and nuclear weapons are being developed by states, so there was always a state level of control, which led us to the brink, but equally, at least it was recognisably elected politicians making decisions. Should AI become like that, or is the barn door open and the horse careening out of control already? We'll get into all of that, plus we'll hear from the government at 7, and we'll be joined by Matthew Syed and Charlotte Ives from 9 to pick through some of the knottiest issues of the morning, which apparently includes our forthcoming extinction as a species.
16: We'll also talk to Jack Straw, the former Foreign Secretary, about what happened on 9/11. That's ahead of the 25th anniversary of the terror attack tomorrow. We'll get his reflections too on how the events of that day changed attitudes here in this country towards terrorism, but also towards immigration and different cultures. Andrew Neil will pop in later on. We'll get the latest on jury trials and how they might change under Andy Burnham, and what are us Brits best at? Queuing or not? Some people took so long looking at the Bayeux tapestry that others in the queue missed out. Well, it opens to the public today, so how to speed people up? Tom Whipple will join us with some ideas.
17: I think we are instinct. Are you a good queuer?
16: I'm a good queuer.
17: I'm a tutter, but I stay where I am.
16: But these people were so good at queuing that they took too long. You're only meant to have 40 minutes with the whole thing.
17: Yeah.
16: And that's to get everybody through, because the French have said that we have to turn the lights off at a certain time.
17: I nearly missed a flight this summer because I was put in a queue to go through passport control, and we were standing there. It was like 40 minutes before the flight took off, and we were still there 20 minutes later, still there 30 minutes later. And I should have been screaming to the heavens and saying, my flight's about to leave, yeah. Bajwari through. And we just relied on the queue getting us there.
16: Oh, I don't do that.
17: And it got us there with like a second to spare. And if it could easily have been...
16: No, I would have been...
17: Would you have demanded your rights?
16: Not demanded, but gone to the front and said, sorry, what's happening here?
17: Yeah, and also, when's your flight? No, yeah. My flight's going soon.
16: I've done that before.
17: Really?
16: I've said to people, yeah, I think if people are dawdling and there's a long queue...
17: Yeah.
16: Yeah.
17: I think that's right, but I'm so British, I just stand there and tut.
16: But I also let other people go before me in queues.
17: Yeah.
16: You know, if you're in the queue for a loo and there's a child or an older person.
17: That's a nice feeling of generosity, that, isn't it?
16: Yeah.
17: You can share your thoughts on that. Is the AI the new nuclear weapon, and what are the differences? Because some of you will have grown up during the time, you know, 70s and 80s, when the notion of a nuclear conflagration was very much pressing. Does this feel the same with AI, and what are the differences? You can WhatsApp us on 0333 003 2353. You can text on 87222, starting with the word Times, or email our producer Emma on studio@times.radio.
16: It is 6:08. The UK and Israel are at loggerheads over sanctions on Israeli settlements in the West Bank. There were warnings that Donald Trump would side with Israel and could even punish the UK, but his first on-the-record comments have been quite measured. Here he is last night being asked about the sanctions as he was about to board a plane.
19: Well, I've just seen it, and I'll be speaking to Israel, I'll be speaking to them, and I'll find out what they what's their thinking. I understand, you know, I understand exactly what's going on, but I want to find out why all of a sudden has that happened.
16: Why all of a sudden has that happened? Israel has stepped up its response, banning staff from charities Save the Children and Oxfam from travelling to Israel. And the Times reports this morning that UK ministers have been accused of ignoring official advice that the sanctioning of Israeli settlements was unworkable. Well, the Times correspondent in Israel, Gabrielle Weiniger, joins us now with the latest from the Middle East. Good morning.
20: Morning.
16: What do you make of those comments from President Trump that he wants to see the Israeli response, but he's got questions over the timing of this intervention?
20: Yeah, I think you're right when you said it in your introduction. It was a muted response, wasn't it? I'm not sure why he thinks it all of a sudden happened. The UK were quite clear that this comes off the back of announcements over building on the key E1 area that will prevent a Palestinian state. As well as settler-backed violence in villages like Qusra in the northern West Bank, where settlers were acting with impunity and sometimes with the support of the Israeli military, who were supposed to protect both the civilian, Palestinian and Israeli residents. It resulted in a situation that saw the US for the first time reach out to Netanyahu and say, please condemn these settlers. We don't normally hear that. And that did happen during the Qusra incident. So that was kind of in the lead up to why we're seeing such a muted response from the Donald Trump administration. I think it's a real departure from what we've seen before. If you think about how Trump acted and responded to, for example, the arrest warrants issued by the ICC against Israeli leaders, including Netanyahu, and then Defense Minister Yoav Gallant over their conduct in Gaza, that led to sanctions on the International Criminal Court. Trump was extremely angered, and that's really damaged the standing of the world's top court. That was a real response. We've seen nothing like that from the US this time. And I think from Israel's perspective, they were hoping for some kind of response, that the US would take action or maybe even stop it. But that didn't happen. And we heard from Marco Rubio as well, just when the sanctions were announced, that the US aren't going to put their own sanctions on, but they didn't have a comment on it. So they've just kind of let it happen and let that pressure build on Israel to try and help prevent settler violence and stop the building in E1.
16: What does that tell us about the relationship between President Trump and Benjamin Netanyahu? Or is it more about the place that the American president himself is at with the midterm elections he's facing down? I mean, both men have got elections coming up. They're both going to face a difficult time at the polls. But, you know, what does it say about the relationship between the two of them right now?
20: I think things did definitely deteriorate during the Iran war. We heard leaks coming out of the Trump administration that Netanyahu was the one to really push that forward and almost lie to Trump and say, we can bring down the regime, now is the moment. And Trump found himself in a quagmire. And we can see that in a different response as well to Iran now, Trump focusing on the Strait of Hormuz and Netanyahu kind of sitting this round out and not really being involved at the moment in what's going on between the US and Iran. That being said, I think they're both politically astute. They know that they're both facing elections. And a lot of what is being said is being very carefully said. Even Donald Trump, I think, at this point, some things he might say might be pandering to his voter base, just as we know Netanyahu very well by now. After 20 years in power, he knows very well how to play the election season and how to posture ahead of elections and use things to his advantage. And he's going to try and use these UK sanctions to his advantage as well. We're going to see him showing that Israel's responded harshly, that they've put extreme measures in return and shown how angry they are at Britain for these measures. So I think we have to take everything with a pinch of salt, and in light of the fact that, yes, elections are both upcoming and they're both considering their domestic base at the moment.
16: And just finally, we've obviously seen, just talking domestically now about Benjamin Netanyahu, he's faced some difficulty. He's now planning to sue one of Israel's biggest papers. What's going on there?
20: So there was a report by Haaretz, which is a left-leaning liberal newspaper, that was citing a book, really, that said that the leader of the Emiratis, the ruler there, called Netanyahu ahead of October the 7th and gave him a warning 10 days before October the 7th and the horrific Hamas attack that took place on southern Israel that killed over 1,000 Israelis and saw 250 people taken hostage. The idea that Netanyahu received a very specific warning of a major attack being planned by Yahya Sinwar, the then leader, now assassinated leader of Hamas, of an impending attack from an Arab world leader, has not played very well in Israel. It's become a huge deal. Israel and Netanyahu particularly has responded really harshly to that. He's called it a libel. He's called it completely false. And he's suing not only the paper, but also the author of the report and calling it a political witch hunt. He's saying this is all a conspiracy. He's even accused one of the Palestinian leaders, Mohammed Dahlan, of being the leak to the Haaretz paper and a way to try and drag the Palestinian Authority into this. And he's using it all to his advantage and try and manipulate the narrative around October the 7th, all of this to avoid blame, avoid any state commission of inquiry into October the 7th, and of course, avoid any blame ahead of the elections coming up.
16: It's a really interesting time, Gabrielle. We appreciate you taking us through all of it. Thanks very much.
20: Thank you.
16: That's Gabrielle Weiniger there, giving us the latest from the Middle East.
17: We've already heard a bit of Donald Trump there, haven't we? But he spoke a lot last night, and it's worth hearing a little bit more from him. He spoke for nearly 2 hours on the first night of the new Republican midterm conference in Dallas, Texas. He told supporters to pretend that he's on the ballot in the midterm elections this November. He says that if they vote for a Republican candidate in the midterm elections, he would give adults $5,000 each in a dividend. Here are some of the best bits of his speech, edited together.
4: Your vote will decide whether our country stumbles at the starting gate of the next 250 years or surges forward and never, ever looks back. Vote Republican and we will leave the world in our dust for generations to come. There'll be nothing like it. The midterms are not supposed to be won by the sitting president, and we're going to change that. If the Republicans win the House of Representatives and the United States Senate, both of them, because of our tremendous economic success, I will issue a dividend to every adult citizen in the United States of America for $5,000. Because if we lose, you're going to lose your border, you're going to lose your tax cuts, you're going to lose your safety and security, you're going to lose your wealth. Our country is going through hell. You will be going through hell just like you did just 2 years ago. We went through hell. We were a laughing stock all over the world. We were laughing. They don't laugh at us anymore, do they?
17: Oh, that's a bold claim itself, just to finish then about not laughing at them. Is that real then? Is that I will give you $5,000 as a dividend, or is it a metaphor that you'll be $5,000 better off?
16: Is it like the £300 off your energy bills?
17: Yeah, but that didn't sound like a metaphor, did
16: no,
17: it? It sounded like I'm making a commercial offer to you to give everyone who votes, if you vote Republicans. I mean, you can't control the overall vote anyway, can you? So I mean, $5,000 to... How many adults are there in America? Probably like 250 million, 220 million, something like that. That's a lot of money, I'd have thought.
16: The Sun's political editor Harry Cole was in Dallas listening to the president speak and sent us this.
0: So Donald Trump's just wrapped a two-hour speech, just under 2 hours. He was speaking to the party faithful here in Dallas, officially kick-starting his campaign to hold Congress in the crucial midterms this November. It was fairly vintage Trump. He was on script. It wasn't as meandering, even though the length of the speech would suggest it could have been, as I have seen him. And really interestingly, he was begging, almost begging at one point, consider me on the ballot. Now, in 2016 and in 2024, Donald Trump being on the ballot helped Republicans. It gave them a boost. Voters who wouldn't necessarily vote for the GOP turned out for Trump. Will that be the case still after 2 years in office, after an unpopular war in Iran, after increasing gas prices, after struggling Americans to pay the bills? Is it going to still have the same effect? We will have to wait and see. But the midterms are officially on now, and one big dangle from the president to the American public. He says if the Republicans hold the House, hold the Senate, he will give every single American a $5,000 check. He's made these promises before for sort of for rebates, for tariff rebates, for golden rebates, he's called them. Will it work at the ballot box? Again, remains to be seen. But a very big, big bauble there from the president to the American public.
17: A big

0: lot of money.
1: It's a lot of money anyway. It broke my calculator and my tiny brain. 6:18, let's look at what else is going on in the Times and elsewhere this morning. On the front, Nigel Farage could be interviewed by detectives as part of their investigation into allegations of illegal foreign donations to Reform. The Metropolitan Police has announced it's launching a criminal inquiry into claims senior party figures breached donation rules. The Reform UK leader might be questioned as a witness after he was secretly filmed being told of a plan to funnel illegal US donations through a UK citizen. He said he wasn't listening during the conversation. He denies any wrongdoing, and the police were already investigating Reform, so they're folding it into one big Reform investigation.
0: In the Times this morning, according to the ParentKind National Parent Survey, 4 in 10 parents who send their children to private schools are cutting back on spending to keep them enrolled. The survey found that nearly half of families with children at private schools have been forced to make financial sacrifices, and more than a quarter say they're struggling to afford private education. In the past 2 years, childcare costs have risen more than food. The price of extracurricular classes and babysitting have both gone up by nearly 20% compared to food, which is up by 4%.
1: Oh, good. Apple have got some new technology for us. A new watch.
0: Which this is going to be so bad.
1: Which can rewind your conversations.
0: Go on.
1: The Series 12 watch, Kate, will be equipped with audio intelligence features, including one which transcribes the last 15 seconds of your chats.
2: Just double press the digital crown, and Live Rewind transcribes what was just said. You can ask Siri about the content of that transcript, or save it to the new Siri app to revisit later. This is great for when you're trying to recall a book recommendation, a colleague's brilliant idea, or something you didn't hear the first time.
1: Siri will also now be able to automatically generate recap summaries of your conversations, something Apple said will allow users to be more present and engaged in the moment. No, it won't.
0: It will do the exact opposite.
1: Because you can just ignore it and say, oh, don't worry, I'll check it again later.
0: Also, I'm not being funny, but isn't it a bit creepy? Because there are people who will use this in relationships in a really negative way.
1: Yeah. And does it mean it's always listening to you? It must mean that.
0: Well, everything's always listening to you. You have give that up. That you lost that a long time ago.
1: I know, but they're now openly accepting that.
0: Yes, that's true. You can let us know if you fancy that.
1: Also, this is a bad thing, and I don't want to cast aspersions on people listening. When I see someone with an Apple Watch, I do judge them faintly.
0: Do you?
1: Yeah, and then it beeps, you're talking to them, they look at their wrist and an email's coming. Like, just wait. You know, nothing is that urgent. You're not a doctor, unless you are a doctor. But if you're not a doctor, no one, you don't need to read the email or WhatsApp that's just come in immediately on your wrist.
0: I don't mind people with Apple Watches. I think crack on with whatever tech you like. But I do wonder a little bit about how good of an idea it is for you to be able to recall the last 15 seconds. Not just because of what I said about the use in bad relationships or controlling relationships, but also because what happens if it means that people start to curate their own thoughts before they're out of their mouths?
1: Yeah.
0: If you think that somebody might be able to record and replay...
1: Well, you're on the record the whole time, aren't you?
0: And actually, life isn't... It shouldn't really be like that. It should be a bit freer than that.
1: Well, when these firms that have, at one level, obviously massively advanced technology and given us all sorts of benefits, but have also crippled us socially, emotionally, educationally. They are not trying to help us live better human lives. They're just trying to ratchet control over every little aspect of our life so we can't live without.
0: Well, I suspect the person who developed that application, that 15-minute recall thing...
1: Second.
0: 15 seconds, yeah. Sorry. Yeah. Probably thinks... This is going to be a really helpful thing. Yeah. It might help older people. It might help people who are a bit forgetful. It may help you if you're losing your hearing and you need to be able to recall something. I suspect they probably think it's a good addition to society, but maybe we also need to think about all the things it takes away from society.
1: Well, we're about to talk about AI, and it's, you know, at some point, is there going to be a revolution, a counter-revolution that says we value humanity more than we value all this tech? A couple of people made the same joke, which I do applaud. If Nigel Farage had one of those watches, it wouldn't have mattered that he wasn't listening to that conversation about funding, which is a good joke for more than one person. Now, congratulations to both of you.
0: Later on Times Radio, Fee Glover has spoken to the designer Paul Smith. He's now 80, but he still works in his shop every week, and he told Fee sometimes people didn't know who was looking after them.
3: And I work in the shop on a Saturday, you know, in one of my shops in Mayfair. But normally I'm there, and it's gorgeous because you meet people from, well, in that particular shop, we meet people from, you know, Norway, Athens, Paris, wherever. But and you have a proper conversation, and sometimes it's quite amusing. When recently I was

0: pinning up some trousers of a gentleman, and the gentleman said to his wife, "Oh, you know, Jack. She said, "Jack?" Yes, yeah, Jack apparently knows Paul Smith. He's supposed to be a nice guy. And I was pinning up the man's trousers at the time.
1: That is quite sweet, isn't it?
2: That's Fee Glover talking to Paul Smith. Hear that later on today on Times Radio. Here's a story we saw this morning. This is old tech now. Today's students send 508 text messages a year.
1: Oh, I suspect they're WhatsApps and Snaps as well.
2: They probably are, but that's 10 a week, asking their parents for help. A new study suggested young adults are turning to mum and dad with money worries, cooking questions and DIY disasters. Topping the list of most sent texts was, "Can you send me 20 quid? Mm-hmm. Followed by, "How do I know if chicken is cooked? And how do I read the electricity meter?"
1: Can I make a confession?
2: Go on.
1: I still text my mum and dad sometimes.
2: Questions like that?
1: No, I know how to cook a chicken and I'm pretty good at DIY. But sometimes I might ask a question just to make sure that I've got it right.
2: That's nice though, isn't it?
1: Yeah.
2: That we talked about a while ago, about when you know you're an adult. It's when you need to do that less, I think.
1: When something goes
2: wrong and you don't text your mum to say, "How do I fix the washing machine?" You actually just go on YouTube and you just think, I can do it.
1: I have to
2: do that myself.
1: Yeah.
2: You might want to share your recollections of requests you've made to your parents, 0333 003 235. You might have students asking you the questions now and they pop up on your Apple Watch.
1: Yes. 6:25, will AI kill us all? There's a headline, isn't it? We're going to ask an expert next. 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
2: 6:26, we sometimes talk about marmalade droppers on the show, the stories that make you drop your toast when you read them. There are other expressions used in newspapers that are less delicate. Well, this is one of the marmalade droppers of the century. A senior safety researcher at the AI company Anthropic says he believes there's a greater than 1 in 10 chance that AI could kill all humans in the next decade. He's Evan Hubinger. I was responding to a post from another researcher, Jacob Coxon, who quit his job at Anthropic because he feared there would soon be superhuman systems that can hack anything, revolutionise any field overnight, and acquire real power and resources. Christoph Winter is an assistant professor of law and AI at the University of Cambridge, and we'll know where we are precisely on all this. We'll have a best estimate. Christoph, morning to you.
10: Hi.
2: I think the figure that's got us all scared is that there's a 10% chance of AI wiping out humanity in a decade, and the people responsible for developing AI don't seem to give much of a toss about that.
10: Yeah, it's tricky. So I was also somewhat surprised by this news, but maybe I was even a bit like significantly more surprised by the coverage of the news, because many people within these AI companies have made similar claims before, right? And so now Evan Hubinger, who's the alignment leader at Anthropic, is getting attention for stating the 10% probability. But even Dario Amodei and other CEOs stated even higher probabilities a few years ago. I think something must have changed in the discourse that this is now getting picked up this much. I think the tweet has been viewed more than 100 million times.
2: But isn't it an extraordinary figure? I mean, it's so interesting that people have said it and no one's reacted, which itself kind of reveals the complacency of the human spirit, perhaps. But are we saying that it's just now an accepted fact that within the next 10 years, a 10% chance of total human extinction is now something we have to, a cloud we all have to live under?
10: I think accepted fact would go way too far. I think this wouldn't communicate how much uncertainty there is. There's a significant number of people, including in the labs, that think the number is higher. There's also a large number of people that think the number is lower. The fact that we don't know and that it's very plausible that it's 10% is very, very troublesome. And what's even more troublesome is that we currently don't have an idea about how we can meaningfully reduce this on a technical level.
2: And that's, well, that's such an interesting point, because is the problem here that AI is a business venture ruled by bottom line? So it's tech bros fighting against Chinese rivals to get the best thing quickest. And actually, that's the thing driving this. It's never going to be questions of safety and public interest, because these are just businesses with a bottom line.
10: I think you're getting to some extent at the heart of the problem. The problem has become a collective action problem. It didn't used to be a collective action problem until recently, because some people generally thought that it was better to accelerate the progress of AI development. Now there are more and more people. This is just one instance here. We just a few weeks ago had a letter that was signed by over 1,000 staff members of the leading frontier AI companies that they would like to be able to pace the frontier of AI development. The problem of this particular collective action problem, to which typically humans have invented various kinds of solutions that involve coordination, the problem here is that the people that would have to coordinate, especially the lab leaders and the US and Chinese government, really do not like each other. Yeah. But we could, in fact, make a lot of progress. We can identify the people that are responsible for making the decision about AI development. That's Sam Altman, Dario Amodei, Demis Hassabis, Xi Jinping, Donald Trump. We could, in fact, have them in a room and make decisions that would reduce that risk. The likelihood of them getting in a room and agreeing and coming up with some sort of coordination mechanism is not very high, but it's worth trying.
2: And just finally, what's the scenario where this does happen? Is it that they can gain control over every weapon system in the world and they press fire? Is it, how does it lead to a wipeout, in theory?
10: Yeah. They're various different scenarios with, and people debate what probability to put on which scenario. The one most notable and worrisome scenario right now that was also mentioned by Evan Hubinger is the scenario in which AI companies soon develop mechanisms for recursive self-improvement. That's AIs that are able to build the next and more capable AIs. And we're already on a path to it. Anthropic published just a few months ago that they believe that roughly 80% of the code of the next Claude is already written by AI systems. That will just increase. And we have no idea what happens when AIs are in a position to be able to build the next AI system that is more capable than they are, which could lead to this feedback loop of ever more capable AI systems. And as soon as you have ever more capable AI systems across a wide range of domains, by definition, a superintelligence, that are also more numerous, that are really good at coordinating, as we've already seen in the recent Hugging Face incident, then we simply don't know what's happening. But the historical track record of a species that is more intelligent and more capable at cooperating, dominating other species, it should give us a lot of pause.
2: Christoph, it's a very neatly put there, and I think that does make the case very clearly. Good to speak to you. Thanks for joining us.
10: Thank you.
2: He's an assistant professor of law and AI at Cambridge. And I just want to really, I just think we really need to just pause and just say, it is not a joke. It is not an exaggeration. There are versions of this concern that is actually more troublesome than 10% chance. There's a 1 in 10 chance, Hugo was telling us yesterday, there's a 1 in 10 chance of a white Christmas. There's a 1 in 10 chance of human beings being extinct from this earth because of a technology that's in the hands of tech bros with no social conscience who do not care if they ruin the world.
1: Talk about things going wrong. Anthony's messaged in with some public service announcement news. Pickle breaking news, he says. There's a system error giving everyone 0 points for the year, even when spot on. I thought you'd like to know. Thank you, Anthony. I went on and had a try. I was just 2 miles away.
2: Did it work?
1: No, I got 0 out of 0 for the year, and I was very close.
2: We're going to raise that complaint with the
1: we'll
2: time.
1: We'll raise the flag.
2: To get it fixed. I like this from Neil. Human ingenuity has invented a pointless watch that lets you summarise 15 seconds of a conversation, an AI tech that can kill us all. As a species, do you ever wonder if we've jumped the shark? And Tom makes a very point. Is there a more pressing problem than our collective extinction in the next 10 years? It's not a terrible point, Tom. I have some sympathy with that as a news judgment.
1: It is 6:33. We are slightly late. Apologies for that. Just after 7, we will speak to the Health Minister, Diana Johnson. And coming up next, we'll get you a briefing on politics, business and sport after the news with Cara Bentley.
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11: Thanks, Kate. Good morning. Donald Trump's promising American voters what he calls a dividend of $5,000 each if Republicans keep control of Congress in November's midterm elections. The US president says they should pretend he's on the ballot.
12: If we lose, you're going to lose your border. You're going to lose your tax cuts. You're going to lose your safety and security. You're going to lose your wealth. Our country is going through hell. You will be going through hell.
11: Mr. Trump says the cash would have to be spent in the US, but he hasn't explained yet how the handout would be funded. Nigel Farage faces the prospect of being interviewed by detectives during investigations over donations to Reform UK. The Metropolitan Police has announced that it is launching a criminal inquiry into claims that senior figures in the party breach legal donation rules after a sting by undercover reporters. Scientists say August was the world's joint hottest month on record. Figures show global temperatures were 1.65 degrees above pre-industrial times, well above the 1.5 degree threshold. Meanwhile, provisional data from the Met Office suggests the UK saw its warmest summer since records began in 1884. In tennis, Alexander Zverev has cruised into the US Open semi-finals despite staying up till 3:30 a.m. the previous night. He didn't wake up until 1 p.m. in New York after watching Ben Shelton's epic win over Carlos Alcaraz. Both Zverev beat Botic van der Zandschulp in straight sets. Meanwhile, American Coco Gauff saved two match points before coming back to beat Mira Andreeva. For a roundup of the news on demand, find the Times Radio news briefing on the Times Radio app.
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14: Sky Originals' explosive legal drama War stars Dominic West and Sienna Miller as a tech entrepreneur and film star whose high-profile divorce sparks a fierce rivalry between two prestigious London law firms. This gripping eight-part series premieres on Sky this October. And the best show on Netflix, Black Doves, returns for a new season soon. The first proved a little different than all other spy thrillers that had gone before. Boasted an amazing cast, including Keira Knightley, Ben Whishaw and Sarah Lancashire. Brilliantly dark and very bingeable, season two of Black Doves lands later this year.
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1: Good morning. This is Times Radio Breakfast with Kate McCann and Stig Abel. I read our names out in the wrong order then.
2: And yet the world continued.
1: It is 6:37.
2: Rampant narcissism.
1: Lots to come for you on the programme today. The Health Minister, Diana Johnson, will be here after 7. And the Deputy Assistant Commissioner of the Metropolitan Police, Matt Jukes, will join us here after 8 o'clock this morning. We'll also speak to doctor and author Chris Van Tulleken about nutrition advisors who are being paid by food companies. That's at 8:35. And the former Foreign Secretary, Jack Straw, will be here with us to reflect on 25 years since 9/11. That's at 9:15. This morning, and we might also ask him about the legacy of that time when it comes to some of our policies now, including around immigration
2: and how we deal with America.
1: Yeah,
2: you know, we've got a lot of Trump this morning already. He was close to Bush in the Bush administration, got a lot of criticism for it, but the Bush administration and the Trump administration feel like very, very, very different sets of politics. Just to let you know, I have emailed the executive editor of The Times to raise your complaints about pickles.
1: So it's important, though.
2: Yeah, because my parents were telling me that they get up at... My mum gets up early, then comes back and sits next to my dad in bed. They do pickle every morning together. It's like become part of their sort of daily routine. And so I understand if it's not working properly. We've raised the complaint, do not worry. Just a couple more points on the AI thing. Neil says, I work in AI. I'm not afraid of the technology, but I'm afraid of how reckless the two big frontier labs are. They're acting like they're in a Jackass movie, driving a car blindfold, holding a firework out of the window. This is such a good point. They are so desperate to outdo each other, they are performing increasingly stupid and dangerous stunts. Mark says, remember, 10% is nothing, considering Leicester City had a 0.02 chance when they won the Premier League. And just one other thing, Kate, you were talking about texting your parents.
1: Mm.
2: I won't name this person, they haven't given their name. It just said, my lovely powers of a mum, who was the fittest and most active 79-year-old ever, was swimming in the North Sea twice a week, died on Tuesday morning after a shockingly short and sudden battle with cancer. It's the small things that hit you. I've just realised that I can never send her a text again. There's a strange confusion and emptiness about that, which makes you feel slightly untethered. So bless you.
1: That's just given me goosebumps.
2: And I do. But the point is, we're going to talk, you know, we might laugh about the stupid things we text our parents, but when they're not there, you can't text them, and that's worth...
1: Yeah, it's worth marking. Oh, I'm so sorry that happened.
2: So thank you for sharing that. Keep your thoughts coming at 0333 00032353. Time for our daily briefing at 6:39 on the day's politics, business and sport. Politics first with Times politics reporter Daisy Eastlake. Morning, Daisy.
18: Morning.
2: The Met Police has opened an inquiry into reform over donations. They've actually expanded an existing inquiry, haven't they?
18: Yeah, so there was already an inquiry into George Cotterill and his role in the donations. The fact that those donations had actually gone through his mother, which is quite similar in the setup that we saw in the Channel 4 documentary, where undercover reporters kind of funneled foreign money through a British resident from an American. So it's a similar kind of setup to what was already being investigated by the Met. Farage is expected to be interviewed, though, as a witness. I think that the general understanding is that the investigation will focus probably a bit more on Dan Jukes and James Orr, who are shown in the documentary as being the ones that are, you know, helping, like, kind of soliciting this donation in the first place and paying for this polling. So, it's a widened investigation from the one that was already taking place, but it's nonetheless not good news for reform.
2: Meanwhile, there's a moment at Prime Minister's questions yesterday. I wonder, what do you think of how significant it was? That quote from Andy Burnham, where he's not going to prioritise national security at the expense of social security, or a version of that, which the Tories are saying that means you prioritise welfare spending above defence spending, which is probably fine for Andy Burnham talking to his backbenchers. I wonder how good that is for Andy Burnham talking to the country.
18: Yeah, I mean, we were quite taken aback by language like that. You know, it's quite strong, and you are kind of giving the Tories exactly what they would love to say Labour is all about. You know, they love to call them the welfare party, to insist that, you know, they're not the party of work anymore, they're the party of benefits spending, and to really, like, hammer them on not funding defence properly. And so then for Andy Burnham to give them such a short and sweet line that kind of sums all of that up felt a little bit like a faux pas. It's probably the kind of thing that was actually workshopped and decided on, and, you know, lots of these PMQ's appearances are, like, incredibly scripted, but it's kind of a wonder that nobody really realised that maybe this would be the outcome. And yes, you're right, for Burnham, that is probably what he intended to say, and it's what he would tell his backbenchers, and it's what he wants to kind of push on welfare. He's always said he's not in favour of crude cuts, and that he will fund defence and bring down the benefits bill in the Labour way. But that doesn't mean it can't be used as a political gift for the Tories, who are speaking to a different sect of voters who think that actually the benefits bill is too expensive and the only thing to do is to just bring it down by reducing who's entitled to it or cutting it somehow.
2: Yeah, we've seen that Kemi Redd came out firing on that point. We'll see whether it lingers as a political issue. Daisy, good to speak to you. That's Daisy Eastlake. There she is, the Times politics reporter.
1: It is 6:42. What are subscribers reading on thetimes.com and the Times app this morning?
2: The third most read.
1: Ministers ignored official advice on the Israeli settlements trade ban.
2: You've mentioned this already. Foreign Office staff asked the embassy in Tel Aviv about the plans to sanction settlements, not the country. A source told the Times the advice from the embassy that this is not going to be possible, but the minister said we're going to do it anyway.
1: In second place.
2: What did Jeremy Clarkson change about his life after his cancer diagnosis?
1: The TV presenter and Sunday Times columnist has spoken to the Times about his life after being diagnosed with prostate cancer, finding joy in the small things.
2: He told the paper, I used to get paid an awful lot to drive around a track while shouting into a camera, and now I get paid about £2.70 for farming and delivering a calf on TV. And do you know what? Delivering a calf is much better. Does he not get paid for a lot of money for Clarkson's farm from the TV company?
1: I think he probably does.
2: The article you're reading most this morning.
1: Coroner finds that the death of Richard Branson's wife could have been prevented.
2: The Virgin founder's wife was admitted to hospital, but an inquest has heard she did not receive anti-clotting medication soon enough.
1: It is heading towards 7:15. Let's get a business update with Dominic O'Connell, our business correspondent. And Dom, we were saying yesterday the oil price might go over $100 a barrel. It has, and there are some knock-on effects for financial markets. What is the price this morning?
19: We're at $101 a barrel for Brent crude. The market obviously reacting to strikes on US warships and counter-strikes on Iranian tankers as well. The crude price is one thing, but the price for some refined products, in particular diesel, where there's a big worldwide shortage of refining capacity. I think people are going to see this very, very soon. It's already gone up about 20p a litre since the summer. At most garages, it's about 185, 186p a litre at the minute. We're looking at £2 a litre fairly soon, I think. And the big knock-on in government borrowing costs, gilt yields, the 30-year gilt yield in the UK went up to just a smidgen under 5.9% yesterday, the highest it's been in about 30 years. The 10-year was also up, a real headache for John Healey. And we had a similar increase in the US. Although in the US, there's something very odd going on. It's not so much related to the oil price. It's more the Treasury Secretary, Scott Bessent, and his plans to take on the bond market. He's making some very bold statements about how yields need to come down and the market shouldn't take him on. He said, "I am the house now." It's sort of a gambling reference. Well, the house had an unlucky run yesterday because yields were up again on treasuries. So I think the big picture is that we're heading into some new territory, at least new for the past 30 years or more, on the cost of government borrowing.
1: Not good news there, Dom. And there was bad news for the British car industry yesterday, of course, well, earlier in the week, rather, Jaguar Land Rover cutting 4,000 jobs. But some good news this morning from McLaren.
19: Yeah, McLaren say they're going to, well, they don't say, actually, they rather got blindsided on this. They were planning a big announcement with Andy Burnham and a photo call and all that sort of stuff to announce the fact they're going to create 1,000 new jobs in and around their existing base at Woking. But the Financial Times got hold of the story and has it this morning. There are two different sides to McLaren. There's the Formula One operation and then there's the car making bit. The car making bit was bought, sort of taken control of last year by an investment fund owned by the government of Abu Dhabi. And when they bought it in April last year, they said they were going to invest about £1.4 billion. Well, that's that investment coming to fruition. At the moment, they make very high-end supercars. It looks like they're going to be increasing production, but also making an SUV as well.
1: Interesting. We'll keep an eye on that one. Also, I suspect number 10 will not be overly happy to have been pipped to the post by the paper there. And finally, the Bank of England has paid out £35 million in bonuses to staff. Is that up on what they've paid previously?
19: Yes, it's up about £10 million over the past 3 years. So they paid out just that shade under £35 million, and we know this from a Freedom of Information request. 95% of the people who work at the bank, and they employ 5,500 people, received a bonus. The single highest was £23,600. And 751 staff got more than £10,000. And the bank has said, well, this is part of our campaign to attract and retain, motivate the right people. But I think some critics would say, well, the bank hasn't done a very good job at its main job, which is controlling inflation. It's been over the target for three quarters of the tenure of the current governor, Andrew Bailey. I think the other thing about this is that although you might be interested in the bonuses, the Bank of England has an amazing pension. It is defined benefits, so you know you accrue as you go along and you know you're going to be paid out, it's guaranteed. But staff don't have to pay in at all. All of the costs of the pension, and it's a very high cost, is met by the bank itself and it's index linked. So I think for most Bank of England staff, their pension payments would almost certainly be more valuable than whatever annual bonus they get.
1: Wow, that's phenomenal, Dom. That really does seem quite incredible still in this day and age. Thank you very much, as ever. That is Dominic O'Connell, our business correspondent.
2: And all the Bank of England can do, I'm always baffled by this, and I realise I've said this to you before, Kate, but all the Bank of England can do about inflation is put interest rates up. They only have one thing to do. Oh, there's inflation, we better put interest rates up. But even if that will crush the economy, even if that has other effects, they have no other means. So they get bonuses anyway. We miss our targets in inflation, but even if they were bonused on whether they control inflation, all they can do is put interest rates up. It's like having a chicken pressing a button or not pressing a button.
1: I suspect they probably do a bit more than that.
2: Well, I'm sure they do, but the net effect is either putting interest rates up or not putting interest rates up.
1: You know what? I suspect they probably think about what we do. All you have to do is sit in front of a microphone.
2: Well, that is not itself untrue, fundamentally.
1: That might be how you do it.
2: Again, I'm not going to dispute that point. 0333 0032 35 if you want to join the conversation this morning.
1: It is 6:49. After 7 o'clock, the Health Minister, Diana Johnson, will be here. Next, we'll get you an update on the sport and remember this day in history. This is Times Radio Breakfast with Stig Abel and Kate McCann in association with Nationwide, a good way to bank.
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2: Good morning to you. We are aware that the pickle scoring system on the Times Puzzle app isn't working properly. I don't want to put Jeremy Griffin, who's the Times executive editor, you sometimes hear him on Times Radio, he's a great man, telling you what's in the Times. I emailed him at 6:35 this morning when you raised it, and he's just replied to me saying, I'm on it. So Jeremy Griffin, the pressure is on. Can you fix the pickle storing system? Go back to it. Do keep up your routine. Pickle is an essential part of all of our lives. They are fixing the scoring system. You get the right answer and it gives you 0 points is the problem.
1: Yes.
2: Kate's already tried it. 6:51, two more wins for England teams, English teams in the Champions League. Will Hobbs can tell us about that and the rest of the sport. Do we read anything into that? Or is it, I mean, everyone's won so far.
28: Yeah, a Champions League win's a Champions League win, isn't it? I mean, it will get serious when the knockouts come along, because last season, I think there were a lot of English teams, I think six teams qualified, and none of them won the tournament. Yeah. So there's a long way to go. But when you go away to Napoli and you're an Arsenal and it's the first game and it's at the Maradona Stadium, you're playing against Kevin De Bruyne, yeah, it is a significant thing to go and win. It was a classic 1-0 to the Arsenal. Martin Odegaard, who's their captain, he had a really quiet season last season. He was injured for long periods. Shoulder injury, ankle injury, knee injury, and he's already scored more goals this season than he did the whole of last season. And Mikel Arteta in the Chelsea game on the weekend was seen mouthing to him saying, you're the man, you're the main man, you're the difference maker, which was really nice, because I think a lot of Arsenal fans last season were getting a bit tired of Martin Odegaard not really being
2: available. Would you like someone to come to you and do that to you?
28: You do that quite a lot. You often say you're a great man at the end. I think you're a bit of a hype man, Steve.
2: Yeah, I said you're a bit of a Mikel Arteta. I said you look good. I said this morning as you came, I said, oh, you look good today, Will. You look healthy.
28: So you've got that Arteta about you, I think.
2: A big Tottenham, moving away from Arsenal, a big Spurs figure says Spurs should be given the Premier League title from 10 years ago. What's this about?
28: So, yeah, in 2016-17, Spurs came as close as they've come for 60 years to winning the Premier League. Under Mauricio Pochettino, they were 7 points away. And Chelsea obviously won it that season. But since then, Chelsea have been fined £10 million for breaking 74 different types of rules over transfers. So I think it was Nemanja Matic, Willian, Eden Hazard, some big signings in that period. It's been revealed that they were made illegally because they were helped by illegal payments to intermediaries and agents, which other clubs obviously didn't buy into. Mauricio Pochettino making the point that, well, it's almost as if they were playing without offside and every other club was abiding by the rules.
2: They got fined 10 million.
28: They only got fined 10 million.
2: Well, 10 million because they're serial.
28: Yeah, it's one player's salary for a year, effectively.
2: Yeah.
28: Which is, it's a bit disgusting. And so, you know, you can't really go back and give titles back, but he has got a point. I mean, Chelsea were playing completely different rules. Yeah. And there's such an overshadowing, such an asterisk around Chelsea because that successful period was all under Roman Abramovich.
2: And Forest spend a few extra quid and they get points taken off them. Then big clubs never get points taken off them, I've noticed.
28: Yeah, well, in Chelsea and Manchester City, they built their sort of dynasties before these rules came in.
2: Cheated.
28: So they were already there at the top table, and then the rules came in and prohibited the others from joining them.
2: I'm only going to give you 15 seconds to talk about cricket because this summer has been a joke.
28: Yeah.
2: We lost to New Zealand, we lost our captain, and now we're playing what amounts to a pub side, and we're probably going to beat them 3-0.
28: Yeah, I've got 6 seconds now. Pakistan batted for 33 overs. Ollie Robinson is the bowler. I think he's got the best average to take 100 wickets since the Second World War, but he has been helped by some very helpful pitches and very helpful batting lineups. The big question, will Emilio Gay go to South Africa as England's opener? He got a 60 yesterday when England were 34 for 3, and that might have put him in the shop window. His brother is an artist and is painting every day of the cricket, Simeon Gay.
1: Oh, that's lovely.
28: With a canvas and easel from the balcony, which is really nice.
2: And can we see them?
28: It's not ready yet. Apparently it'll be ready in 2 days, but the test will probably be over by then, so he's got to hurry up, Simeon.
2: I love the fact the test is going to be over and less time it takes to paint a painting.
28: Exactly, yeah.
2: There's an indictment if ever there wasn't. Will, you are a great man. I'm proud to say it.
28: Thank you, Steve.
2: Thank you for joining us.
28: What a joy.
2: Will Hobbs there with the sport.
1: And if you are a sports fan, Times Holidays has got an exclusive package for you if you want to watch Wales against England at next year's Guinness Men's Six Nations. This is where I've not seen this before. You'll be joined by rugby legend and Times columnist Stuart Barnes, senior rugby writer Charlie Morgan, and a celebrity guest speaker, as well as 2 nights at a 4-star hotel, pre-match Q&A with your hosts, welcome drinks, access to the captain run on Friday night, and a Category A ticket. So there you go. Search Times Holiday Sports for more information.
2: Would you like that for your Christmas present?
1: I've already got a Christmas present from you, though.
2: It's the space.
1: I feel like that would be a bit. It's that would be too much. Yeah.
2: It's too good.
1: Do you know what, Will? Do you know what my Christmas present from Stig is? It's a SpaceX share.
2: In theory, I've not done it. I was just showboating on the radio, but I'm now going to have to do it, aren't I?
28: Would you rather that than the Guinness Six Nations with Charlie Morgan and Stuart Barnes?
1: I don't know. 4-star hotel sounds quite good fun.
2: Would you rather, Will? You'd rather?
28: I'd 100% rather England Wales.
2: I'm not buying
1: it. I don't know what the captain run is, though.
2: Captain's run is the day before a game, they go to the pitch where they're going to play and they walk through and they do a final training session. It's not a really intensive training session, but it's the final training session before the game. It's called the captain's run.
1: Oh, they but
28: feel
1: not
28: the
1: on
28: grass
1: the pitch.
28: Between their toes.
2: They sometimes go to the pitch, they sometimes do it on the pitch itself.
1: Can I go on the pitch?
2: I don't know if they let you do that.
1: Oh, right.
28: I don't know. Maybe the competition comes with an asterisk. Who knows? You'll have to read the small print there.
2: Yeah, I don't think
28: I doubt it.
2: They're not letting Kate McCann on the pitch, and nor should they.
1: Well, you don't know, though. I could be an undiscovered top cricket player. Might be better than some of these.
2: We're talking about rugby now.
1: Oh, sorry, yeah.
28: Well,
1: could be that as well.
2: Move on. It's time now for our radio version. Get out, Will Hobbs. It's time now for our radio version of the Times' On This Day feature.
1: On this day, the 10th of September in 2025, the American right-wing activist Charlie Kirk was shot dead. He was speaking at a college campus in Utah, hosting an outdoor debate with Turning Point USA, the conservative youth organisation he co-founded and led. Kirk was a close ally of President Trump and a highly influential figure in the MAGA movement. The president called out people who said he celebrated his death during his speech at the Republican midterm convention a few hours ago.
0: What shocked millions of Americans was not only the fact that Charlie was murdered as bad as it was, but also how many people made an excuse for it or cheered for it. They were cheering, some people, sick people. For a brief moment, the mask came off the radical left and you saw what they were really all about. And now those same people are trying to get power over you in this election, and they are all voting Democrat.
2: That's Donald Trump there in the last couple of hours. On this day in 1977, Hamida Djandoubi became the last person to be executed by guillotine in France and the last person to be lawfully executed by beheading anywhere in the Western world. He was convicted of kidnap, torture and murder, executed at a prison in Marseille, and capital punishment was abolished in France in 1981.
1: And on this day in 1897, a London taxi driver named George Smith slammed his cab into a building and became the first ever person to be arrested for drunk driving. He crashed into a building in Mayfair after being spotted by a police constable weaving erratically through the streets. Afterwards, he admitted he'd had two or three glasses of beer before getting behind the wheel. He was fined 20 shillings, or just over £160 in today's money.
2: Lorraine says, we're talking about what you text your parents when you're at the university, and it's basically how to cook chicken. I think how to cook chicken is such a good one, isn't it?
1: I still worry a bit sometimes about chicken.
2: My parents overcooked chicken for my entire childhood, and then when I tried it cooked by other people, I thought it was a different meat. I was so used to it being chewy. Anyway, because they were terrified of it making you ill. Both my parents lived into their 90s. I'm in my 70s and I still miss picking up the phone to ask their advice or to check a recipe. My mother often said, you never stop being a mother. I know this to be true when our adult daughters phone for advice.
1: Do your children message you for advice?
2: No, I just get sarcastic WhatsApps from them in youth speak. It's really annoying. WhatsApp's so annoying.
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1: Good morning. It's 7 o'clock. This is Stig Abel and Kate McCann with Times Radio Breakfast.
2: Headlines this morning. Donald Trump says, listen to this, he'll give American adults $5,000 each as long as they elect Republicans in coming midterm elections. And Nigel Farage faces the prospect of being interviewed by detectives investigating allegations about illegal foreign donations given to Reform UK.
1: Ahead, Labour's health minister is here. We will ask her if the party is prioritising benefits over the nation's defence. And London, greatest city in the world or crime-ridden hellhole? We'll look at the evidence.
2: It's Thursday the 10th of September.
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1: First, let's get the news with Cara Bentley.
5: Thanks, Kate. Good morning. Donald Trump's told American voters to consider him on every ballot in November's midterm elections and has promised $5,000 to all US citizens if the Republicans keep both houses. With there being approximately 270 million US adults, the idea would cost around $1.35 trillion. The US president spoke to supporters at a convention in Texas.
0: The choice in this election is very, very simple. Democrats are asking you to vote for their failed far-left agenda. It's never worked. That destroyed your finances and delivered you 4 years of disaster, bedlam, and death under sleepy Joe Biden. And I'm asking you to let us finish the job we began with the greatest 2 years in the history of the presidency.
5: Before travelling to Dallas, President Trump also said the war in Iran would end after the midterms this November, saying Iran can't hold out any longer. Nigel Farage could be interviewed by detectives about allegations of foreign money being given to Reform UK. He was secretly filmed by Channel 4 while being told of a plan to funnel illegal US donations through a UK citizen. Political reporter for The Times, Daisy Eastlake, said the party leader won't be the main focus.
6: The general understanding is that the investigation will focus probably a bit more on Dan Jukes and James Orr, who are shown in the documentary as being the ones that are helping, like kind of soliciting this donation in the first place and paying for this polling. So it's a widened investigation from the one that was already taking place, but it's nonetheless not good news for Reform.
5: The Met's also looking into donations from the mother of a convicted fraudster, George Cottrell. Reform UK denies any wrongdoing and says it will fully cooperate with the investigation. Most flights are expected to be back to normal today after nearly 400 were cancelled yesterday. An issue with air traffic control caused more than 2,000 flights to be affected overall since Tuesday. Downing Street said the government still has confidence in the boss of National Air Traffic Service, Martin Rolfe, but many airline bosses are calling for him to resign. A funeral for the second police officer who was killed by a car of young men driving the wrong way will be held later. PC Tom Clough was 38, and his local federation said every place he served was privileged to have him. His colleague's funeral took place yesterday, with officers wearing their police identity numbers in solidarity. Hands-on work experience for every student is being promised as part of a new pledge by universities to boost graduate employment. The plan involves universities and companies joining forces to offer more sandwiches in industry, paid work placements and job shadowing. The Bayeux Tapestry is being unveiled to the public at the British Museum later. It's back in the UK for the first time in almost 1,000 years after France agreed to loan the 70-metre-long embroidery to the gallery. It depicts scenes from the Norman invasion of 1066 and offers insights into what life was like at the time. For a news bulletin when you want it, search for The Times News Briefing on any podcast platform.
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2: Good morning to you. It's 4 minutes past seven. This is Times Radio Breakfast with Kate McCann and Sir Gable. The government is extending the range of conditions pharmacies can treat without you needing to see a GP first. They'll be allowed to treat five conditions, including acne, migraines and ear infections, without doctor's guidance. The hope is the change will reduce pressure on GPs. We can talk to Diana Johnson, who's the Labour Public Health Minister, who joins us now. Diana, morning to you.
8: Good morning.
2: Before we get into the question of pharmacies, which is interesting, I just want to ask you to reflect on what happened at PMQs yesterday. Those remarks from the Prime Minister, who said national security can't come at the expense of social security. And I guess the question is, there is a finite amount of money for the government to spend. Is the message from Labour that at a push, you'd rather spend the money on welfare rather than defence?
8: No, it's not that. And the Prime Minister, in his first statement to the House last week, said very clearly that national security is the priority for this government, for any government, to keep our people safe. But yesterday, he was starting to unpack, really, the proposal that the opposition had put forward about how they would pay for defence investment. And one of the proposals around the £4 billion cut to housing benefit, he was explaining how that would actually cost more. Because if you make people homeless, if you make families and children homeless, you're going to end up putting them into temporary accommodation, which has a higher cost than if you're building council houses. So he was developing an argument yesterday about why Labour absolutely wants to cut welfare spending. We think that's absolutely the right thing to do, but to do it in a way that will work. And also, for me as a former employment minister, I know the key thing is to get people into work, to get them into paid work. And there's a whole programme that we've got, particularly around young people who are not in education, employment or training, to support them, to give them the skills to get into work. And I heard you earlier on talking about work experience. So those kind of measures will help young people get them into work and then cut the welfare bill. So he was developing that argument yesterday in the Commons. It's a different style, I think, to have that argument on the floor of the House and to look at what the opposition was saying. He wanted to take that head on, and I think that was the right thing to do.
2: Because the welfare budget, including pensions, is going to hit £407 billion in the next 5 years. The current defence budget is £65 billion. Are you saying that you are comfortable in getting that £400 billion down so that the £65 billion bill can go up?
8: Look, we've already, since we came into power, got to our 2.5 target. We said we would do that. We've already done that. There is more money going into defence now than at any time since the Cold War. So we can show what we've already done. Obviously, there are decisions that will have to be made about the funding to get us to the 3.5% by 2035. That will be set out and looked at during the spending review, which will be coming up. So I'm not in a position today, I'm a health minister, to say to you how we're going to do it. But what I know is the commitment is there.
2: But you don't know the commitment is there to get to 3.5% by 2035. I don't think you can tell me as a representative of the government that the commitment is fully funded to get us to 3% by 2030, can you? That's the crux of all of this.
8: Well, what we've said is that we will set out during that spending review period how we will what the target is for the 3%. But we will certainly meet our NATO commitment to 3.5% by 2035.
2: You're giving pharmacists the power to diagnose and prescribe for five new conditions, as I said. Can we trust the pharmacist as much as we trust the doctor?
8: Yes, absolutely. And I think this is a really great announcement, actually, because we know this scheme, which has existed for a little while, called Pharmacy First, has already delivered 14 million consultations with pharmacists. And pharmacists are very skilled professional people. And we want to use that experience and skill and knowledge. And we think that extending the Pharmacy First programme is the way to do it. And, you know, it's had great feedback already. We know that there's proper oversight and guidance to pharmacists about this scheme. I think it's a really good way of helping the public get access to good quality health advice and prescriptions in some cases, but also stopping people then having to wait to see a GP or to go to A&E, because we know the pressures on GPs and A&E. We want to use pharmacists and really have their skills and professionalism brought to the fore, and the public also benefiting too.
2: And you can tell our listeners that the treatment will be as good. There is no, because it's cheaper, and you know, and we understand there's pressure on GPs. We understand the need to do things for less money. Is it as good, or is it just slightly less good, but good enough?
8: Well, of course, this is for certain conditions, and an individual, if they're not happy, can also go and see a GP. We're not saying they can only go and see a pharmacist, but this is a way for people to be able to go to the high street, see a pharmacist, get quick information, advice, guidance, and a prescription for things like, migraines. I mean, the Migraine Trust have come out and said this is really positive, that people can go and get that help from a pharmacist on the high street at their convenience, rather than having to wait for a GP or to go to a hospital appointment.
2: Staying in your department, there's a story I'm struggling a little bit to understand. Maybe you can help me. Loads of NHS trusts are enforcing minimum waiting times of between 14 and 16 weeks for treatment. So you have people who can be treated, they're ready to be treated. They might actually be in pain, considerable pain, but they're told to wait because they're not allowed to be treated until 12, 14, 16 weeks have elapsed. Is that sensible?
8: Well, there is no policy that says that. Clearly, we have targets around 18 weeks, that people should not be waiting more than 18 weeks. But there is no policy around a minimum wait that people have.
2: But they are doing it. I think 17 NHS trusts, the BMJ have looked into this, are doing this. They simply have a rule. You cannot start your treatment until 12, 14 or 16 weeks have elapsed. Do you agree with that?
8: Well, what I'd say is that people are assessed by doctors, so it's clinical judgment about when people should be given treatment or having to have operations. That's a clinical decision. That's the basis of the
2: NHS. It's been done to control costs. I think the point is they're saying if it's urgent, you might be seen quicker, but you might be in pain and not urgent. And in order to control costs, in order to control the flow of patients, there is a minimum time you have to wait. So people are basically being told, we have to wait 16 weeks, which is 4 months.
8: Yeah, and I'm saying to you, we've got a clear target that people shouldn't have to wait more than 18 weeks, but we do not have a minimum.
2: They do have a minimum. That is a policy.
8: That is not a policy that is recognised. The 18-week one is, because that's in the constitution of the NHS.
2: Yeah.
8: Now, decisions about when people are treated is for doctors and clinicians.
2: But do you agree? That's, I mean, you say it's not a policy, I understand that, but it is a local policy in 16 or 17 NHS trusts. So large numbers of places around the country, they say, we can't treat you unless 14 weeks have elapsed. That feels odd to me. And are you saying that you don't agree with it?
8: I don't agree with it because it's not a policy that I recognise. What I recognise is that judgments are made by clinicians, by doctors, about when a person should have treatment. That's the basis of the NHS.
2: But the Royal College of Surgeons, I mean, this is happening, whether you recognise it or not, it's happening. The Royal College of Surgeons of England, President Tim Lane said, patients who are clinically ready for treatment should not be deliberately made to wait. Unnecessary delays can prolong pain, limit mobility, increase anxiety and allow conditions to deteriorate. So it is happening.
8: Well, I'm not disputing the article that you're referring to, but absolutely, I want people to be treated as quickly as possible. Obviously, we know that waiting lists have been going down under this government, which is a very positive thing. The investment that we've put in is allowing that to happen. There is this 18-week target that we've got, and we stand by that. But I certainly want people treated, and I want doctors and clinicians to be making decisions about treatment based on their professional judgment. government, not on any policy around making people wait.
2: We'll be talking to Chris Van Tulleken later in the show about a story that nearly a third of the government's nutrition advisers are still paid by food companies, including Coca-Cola and Nestle. That's according to new analysis. These are the people on the Scientific Advisory Committee on Nutrition. Nearly a third of them are paid by companies like Coca-Cola and Nestle. Are you comfortable with that?
8: I'm relatively new into this role, so that is something that I will go away and look at, because that does make me feel uncomfortable, but I will go and check that out now you've raised that with me.
2: Well, that's good, and there's no point in having the conversation until you've done that, but please do that, because we'll talk to Chris Van Tulleken and he can give us an assessment on it as well. Before you go, this is just a thought that's percolating in my head this morning, and you can respond to it however you like. We've been talking on this programme, there's a 10% chance, according to AI companies, of humanity being wiped out of existence by AI in the next decade. I'm sure you've seen the coverage of it. It's sort of gone all over the place. I think 100 million people around the world have seen the exchange on Twitter about this. How much do you talk about the possibility of AI ending existence in government? Is it there? Because at one level, it should be the most important story we all talk about all the time. It's about the end of humanity because of tech bros making decisions in California. Does it come up in government very much? Is it an issue that's on your political radar?
8: Well, AI now has become much more of an issue than it was 5-10 years ago, of course, and that's why the Prime Minister has a minister in cabinet for AI, because we recognise how important AI is. And I would say that I saw the story, and I'm also concerned, because we need to make sure that we regulate AI, and that's also something that we are very focused on as well. And the
2: but it might not matter if we regulated it, because it's coming out of California and no one won't listen to us. I mean, the reason I'm asking is, it feels we're all impotent in this. This could be happening to us, to you as a government and to us as citizens, in almost the same way.
8: Well, I don't think we can just sort of have that council of despair. We have to say we need to work together. It's an international issue, and that's why it's important that we have those conversations around the world about how we regulate and how we deal with AI, because there are many positives about AI. You know, in the health field, it could really change the game on a number of conditions like cancer, but we've got to regulate it properly and we've got to deal with what could go wrong with it. So I think we're conscious of that. There's obviously much more to do.
2: Diana, good to speak to you. Thank you for taking the time.
8: Thank you.
2: That's Diana Johnson, who is the Public Health Minister for the Labour government.
1: It is 7:15. We've had results this morning from the John Lewis Partnership, which owns the department store chain and Waitrose, of course. Our business correspondent, Dominic O'Connell, is here. Morning, Dom.
9: Morning.
1: Is it hard going on the high street?
9: Yeah, it looks like it, actually, for John Lewis. They've reported a pre-tax loss of £89 million for the six-month period they're reporting on. That's more than last year. At the same point last year, they lost £34 million. They do tend to lose money in the first half of the year because Christmas is so important for them. Revenues, total sales is pretty flat. In Waitrose, actually, sales were up 4%. But at the department store business, at John Lewis department store, sales actually fell 2%. And I say this is because people are putting off or not buying larger discretionary purchases, as they put it. So I think that means that people are buying fewer fridges and freezers and televisions, things like that.
1: Okay, so a bit of a mixed picture. There's some related news, and it's big news if you are a fan. Primark is going online.
9: Primark is going online. So Primark is owned by Associated British Foods, a much bigger sort of food conglomerate with this retail arm, Primark, attached to it. And they had a trading statement this morning, and Primark normally has been all about visiting the stores. It's not an online fast fashion brand in particular. Has been doing a bit more of that. It's got a click and collect service now in some of its UK stores. But this morning they say they're going to do home delivery for the first time ever. So they'll have a website where you can buy something, it'll be delivered to your house like other fast fashion brands. And they've bought a big highly automated fulfillment facility in Sheffield to let them do this. So that's a big thing for UK clothing retail. Trading in the UK is pretty flat at Primark. Europe, it's down a bit, which probably backs up what we've heard this morning from John Lewis. And we know, of course, that Primark actually is going to become an independent company. Associated British Foods is going to spin it off sometime next year. But I've just been looking at the Primark website. They have hoodies, Stig, for £18, which will be a huge improvement on what's currently available to Times Radio presenters. You can get one delivered to your house.
1: Dom, why are they doing this? Yeah. Because they've got loads of competition from other fast fashion brands. I mean, Primark stock, I don't mean literally, but I mean as in terms of the way people feel about Primark, I think it's been kind of on the downward slide over recent years. What's the point?
9: I think they just had to join in the end. They realised that it was very difficult to grow Primark anymore if they just stayed as a physical retailer. And I'm sure they've been planning it for quite a long time. The click and collect was a step in that direction. And now they're just jumping into the competitive online maelstrom with everybody else.
2: It's kind of mad that should they not have done this 10 years ago? Will they not say that to themselves? We should have done this 10 years ago.
9: Well, I think they might have done. However, it's been a bit of a mixed bag for some fast fashion retailers. The online world, if you look at what happened to Boo.com, there's a whole bunch of labels that have really suffered on online competition. So perhaps Primark were perhaps quite smart sticking to their knitting, as it were, or their stores, and making sure that what was on offer on stores was, you know, they had a full range and it was the right price and all that sort of stuff. Going online can be quite tricky in clothing retail, but they're taking the plunge anyway.
1: Well, we'll see how it goes, Tom. Thank you very much. That is Dominic O'Connell, our business correspondent, and you can get more business news with the Times Business Briefing. 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

0: after 8 a.m. Magics, I think his name is, will speak to the Times London editor about the future of the capital next. 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
0: I just want to warn you about the pickle thing, because Nick's got in touch. As the person who started me playing Pickle on Times Up, I feel I need to report there's a problem with today's puzzle, as I don't think the date is recording correctly. Please can you use the power of your exalted office to rectify this situation? Please and thank you, says Nick. We've reported this to the executive editor of the Times.
4: An hour ago.
0: His name's Jeremy Griffin. He sent me an email saying, I'm on it. So it's all on him. The pressure is on a man called Jeremy Griffin to fix Pickle for you, because we know it's a part of your routine. We love these things on the Times app because it's part of your daily routine. And so if it's not working, you're not going to get false justification from us. It's not good enough, and we're going to get it fixed.
4: Our best people are on it. We'll keep you updated.
0: Jeremy, I shouldn't do this to him, should I?
4: It is 7:21. Shall we take a look at what's going on in the Times and elsewhere this morning?
0: Why not? On the front of the Times, the chief executive of the Air Traffic Control Service is under increasing pressure to resign after ministers said the system failure that grounded thousands of flights on Tuesday was avoidable. You will have heard from Ryanair on our programme yesterday, who was the guy was very, very forthright on the subject. Passengers affected will also struggle to claim compensation, as airlines are expected to say the delays are caused by extraordinary circumstances. Lisa Minow is the head of travel at The Sun. She explained airlines' frustration to Carol Walker on Times Radio.
5: Airlines across the country absolutely furious. I mean, not the first time that we've had another huge outage. Obviously, we had one in July last year, really serious one in 2023 before that, and various smaller ones. Ryanair pointing out that they've had six issues this year alone. So there really does need to be some recognition, I think, that this is something that has to change and that this infrastructure that they're using has to be far more resilient.
4: Also on the Times front page this morning, universities will offer hands-on work experience to all students as part of their degrees, as part of a new pledge to boost graduate employment. Universities UK announced the plans under which universities and companies will collaborate to provide opportunities to all graduates by 2035, including paid placements, job shadowing and virtual experience. Dr. John Blake, director of the Post 18 project looking at higher education reform, spoke to Tom Noonan on Times Radio this morning about how feasible the plans are.
6: Lots of universities have quite strong connections with industry at the moment, others perhaps less so. I think it's definitely practical to bring in certain levels of engagement, but the real question is whether or not employers are willing to step up and contribute enough placements to make this work. So I think it's got potential, and it's clearly been designed by UK to answer challenges they say they get from employers about work readiness, but it's going to require a lot from employers to step up and be willing to provide the space, the time and the support to allow it to happen.
0: An anti-immigration protest outside a hotel in Portsmouth was called off after demonstrators, got to be said, not the brightest folk of this country, discovered the asylum seekers they believed to be staying there were actually Pakistan's under-19 cricket team. Around 50 protesters arrived at the Marriott Hotel following rumours online of a bus and a group of young Asian men. The hotel's manager then confirmed the group's identity. The team are currently on tour and played England's under-19s in a four-day test last week.
4: Also in the Times, NHS patients are being forced to wait months for care because health boards are introducing minimum waiting times of up to 16 weeks for treatments. You heard Stig talking to the minister about this story just a few moments ago, and it comes from analysis by the British Medical Journal. They found that patients waiting for hip, knee or cataract operations were forced to wait as a way of managing demand and controlling costs. According to their data, 17 of England's 36 care boards have introduced minimum waits of between 12 and 16 weeks for those key procedures.
0: Were you convinced by what Diane Johnson said about this? She basically said it was not our policy, but well, it is happening.
4: I think she's right. What she's saying is that the national policy set by the NHS is to have a maximum amount of time that people should wait, and that's a

0: target they have to meet. But she also said, basically, local health leaders have control over how they deliver care. And that's exactly what's happening here. I mean, it's perfectly within the rules and the government can't do really very much about it. But I'm sure lots of people would be shocked to hear that there's a minimum waiting time.
1: Well, if we're going to have an NHS, a ridiculously centralised NHS, then they should have a rule that says you shouldn't do that.
0: Well, but these care boards are obviously saying we haven't got the cash, we've got a huge amount of demand, and if we're going to manage it fairly, then we're going to have to do this to keep the flow even.
1: Have a bad boss, it could be ruining your sex life. That's according to a new study which claims men facing pressure from their managers at work were significantly more likely to suffer erectile dysfunction. Experts suggest that high levels of workplace stress is increasingly disrupting male hormones and nerves, leading to lower testosterone and impacting normal biological function.
0: Can we talk about what the Sun chose for the headline on that story?
1: Yes, you can.
0: The headline is, "It's soft to work I go." I think that's fantastic. Great work there.
1: Just a pickle update. Rob has asked the question, has Martin Rolfe had his hands on pickle? No. Unlike Martin Rolfe, we fixed this promptly and we're now learning that pickle, thanks to our man, Jeremy, has fixed
0: it. We think it's been fixed. So test it out now if you haven't done it already and let us know if it's fixed.
1: Go to the pickle app, pickle on the Times Puzzles app. You know it's part of your routine. It is supposed to be fixed by now. So yeah, give it a go. 7:25, the Mayor of London, Sadiq Khan, has written the thunderer column in the Times today and he's in a bit of a thundering mood. He blames an unholy alliance of extremist groups and hostile foreign states for what he calls a blizzard of disinformation about crime in the capital. He says the gulf between the real London and the false idea of London that exists in some people's heads has never been more pronounced. Today, the Times hosts the mayor and senior figures from business across the capital at the Future of London Summit. The Times' London editor, Andy Sylvester, will be chairing the event and he's just warming up nicely by coming here to speak to us. Morning, Andy.
2: Morning.
1: It's one of the great battles of the age, isn't it? People who run London versus online commentators. One say the street's paved with gold, the other say it's paved with knives and stolen phones and angry extremists.
2: Yes, all of which exist, by the way, in London. They are all there, but perhaps not in the numbers that you would expect if you spent all of your time online listening to the people that Sadiq Khan today calls the plastic patriots. And all of this is coming off the back of a King's College London study into misconceptions, basically, of the UK public about their capital, effectively thinking it is more crime-ridden, wrongly assumed to be the worst region in England and Wales of violent sexual crime. In fact, all of those numbers in London are the lowest per capita, believe it or not. And also, huge misunderstanding about the ethnic diversity of the capital as well.
1: Well, they think there's more migrants than there are.
2: Pretty much, yeah. And interestingly, that does split down party lines as well. So the Muslim share of London's population is estimated by the UK population to be effectively double its true size. The public's median guess is that 35% of Londoners are Muslim, and Reform supporters guess much higher than that, about 45-50%. The reality is 15%. It's worth saying, by the way, that on the left of British politics, so the Greens and Labour supporters, radically underestimate the amount of diversity in the capital as well. So it's both sides getting different information about London, which makes London now, of course, this massive political football.
1: There is a notion that we see low-key crime more than we ever have done before. We see it more on social media. We can report it to our peers more easily. There's probably a type of low-key crime. I'm not diminishing it. It's lower key than assault or murder is all I'm saying.
2: Yeah.
1: Your phone being nicked or fraud, potentially as well, some online fraud and stuff like that. So we could feel everything's going to hell in a handcart.
2: Shoplifting is up. People know that you know, fare dodging on the underground is up. And people see things like a story we ran this week of a guy in North London, in Islington, who had, I think, 20 shoplifting incidents over the past month or so. And only one of those had resulted in the police taking action against an individual. Believe it or not, one of the things that was being nicked was expensive olive oil, which is a misconception perhaps about Islington's residents, but one this case proven right. There is a feeling that low-level crime is on the up. Not all of it is reported, of course. Violent crime in the capital is much lower than in a lot of other European cities. And as Sadiq Khan rather pointedly makes the point today in the Thunderer, lower than in any US state, because, of course, one of the key leaders of the anti-London information barrage is, in fact, the United States president.
1: Well, I would still rather walk around London at night than I would New York or Chicago.
2: I would agree with you wholeheartedly, and when I certainly know when I talk to retailers, hoteliers, they find that Americans in particular are arriving in the UK thinking they need security, thinking they shouldn't be out late at night, and then the reality obviously is very different. Sadiq Khan is very clear to say that crime still exists, it is a problem, that low-level crime, as you say, does exist. I guess the concern is, does this affect investment decisions? Does it affect the places where people are going on holiday? And the answer to that is probably yes. Yeah. And that is bad, not just for London, but London is the economic engine in the UK, and that's bad for the UK as well.
1: We've got the Deputy Commissioner of the Met Police on after 8 o'clock. We can put that to him, that, you know, because it's all very well, it's good getting tough on major crimes, but if people feel things are going wrong, then that's a problem in itself.
2: Yeah, and also leads, according to most urban theory, broken windows theory, right, to worse crime down the line. If people feel like low-level crime is fine, if the subway is dirty or the underground is dirty, then that does lead to more crime generally.
0: Is low-level crime increasing, though?
2: Shoplifting is up. Phone thefts are actually on the way down, but they're still much, much higher than they were.
0: But what about those things like antisocial behaviour, you know, groups gathering, people kind of smoking cannabis in public places, you know, that kind of thing?
2: All of that stuff is up, and I think there's also a perception, which came out in this study but has been reported on before, that those crimes just don't get put into the statistics because you see them, you walk past them, but I don't think any
0: people
2: of us
0: don't report
2: would
0: them.
2: Call them in, right? Even if we were being particularly good citizens that day. So there's definitely a perception in London that the Met has, and I think this is probably a fair one, the Met has prioritised bringing down violent crime with the limited resources that it has. And the payoff for that, unfortunately, is that they don't have the numbers or the bodies or the time to stop people nicking olive oil from Islington shops.
1: Well, Philip Jeff says, I went to the police community meeting for Hoxton and Shoreditch. They reviewed the crime figures for the past month. I was shocked by how much crime is all around us, presumably minor crime, and how few resources the police have to deal with it. Well, major issues, officers being taken away for major protests.
2: Yeah,
1: you can imagine that being a big issue. Since then, I can't help but feeling it's just a matter of time until I meet the wrong person. And if you feel that, it's very hard for someone to say you're not right to feel that.
2: Yeah, absolutely true. And I know people that have had their phones nicked out of their hands in front of you, and it does make you wary and scared, and it's a deeply unpleasant experience. Another question when you've got the Met on is whether actually the Met is the right body in some ways for this. It has all these national responsibilities. It has these massive protests that it has to look after, but it also has to stop people stealing things from Hoxton. So it's very difficult to do both things with one funding umbrella.
1: Interesting point. We'll get into that with him after 8 o'clock. Andy, good to speak to you.
2: Pleasure.
1: That's Andy Sylvester, the Times London editor, and he's hosting the Times Future of London Summit today.
0: The time now is 7:31. Should judges be able to decide whether a trial goes to jury? We'll ask the chair of the Bar Council of England and Wales next after the news with Cara Bentley.
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4: Thanks, Kate. Good morning. President Trump's told Republicans, pretend I'm on the ballot, during the first ever convention by either of the two main parties ahead of a US midterm election. Donald Trump was addressing his supporters in Dallas, where his aim was to galvanize the party ahead of November's ballot.
5: The midterms are not supposed to be won by the sitting president, and we're going to change that. And we really have 35 races. They all count. But we have 35 races that are, I guess you'd call, the swings, right? We can win every one of those races, but I'm going to go to every one of those states for congressmen and for senators.
4: He promised every U.S. citizen $5,000 if the Republicans win both chambers. The Republicans currently hold a majority in both houses, but are projected to lose the House of Representatives. Nigel Farage faces the prospect of being interviewed by detectives during investigations over donations to Reform UK. The Metropolitan Police has announced that it is launching a criminal inquiry into claims that senior figures in the party breached legal donation rules after a sting by undercover reporters. Ministers have been accused of ignoring official advice that the sanctioning of Israeli settlement businesses is unworkable. A source told The Times the advice given in the final weeks of Sir Keir Starmer's government from the embassy in Tel Aviv was that it was not possible. The John Lewis Partnership has reported losses of £89 million in the 6 months to August. The chairman said the losses reflect a continued investment in transforming the business, a more challenging trading environment, and the increased cost of doing business. For a roundup of the news on demand, find the Times Radio news briefing on the Times Radio app.
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1: 7:35, this is Times Radio Breakfast with Kate McCann and Stig Abel. Hugo Riffin is here from 10. He'll be speaking, among others, to the boss of Wetherspoons, Tim Martin. Andrew Neil will be presenting the Times at 1. Fee Glover on her own today, so do keep her company, for God's sake. She'll be speaking to the British designer Paul Smith. And we're just talking about Sadiq Khan and London and precisely the level of crime management there is there. We're going to hear from the Met after 8 o'clock, where you can hear Sadiq Khan himself talking to John Pienaar at 4 o'clock today.
0: It is 7:35. Andy Burnham has been carefully unpicking some of Sir Keir Starmer's policies, and now he's got to the former Prime Minister and his Justice Secretary David Lammy's plan to reduce how many criminal cases go before a jury in England and Wales.
1: Times understands Burnham would like to give judges the power to decide which of the so-called either-way cases go in front of a jury. Either-way cases are for mid-level offences like theft, drug offences and burglary. Currently the defendant decides if they prefer to go in front of a magistrate or a judge and a jury.
0: Starmer and Lammy's plan was to halve the number of trials going before juries in England and Wales. So is Burnham's plan better? Kirsty Brimlow KC is chair of the Bar Council of England and Wales and joins us now. Good morning.
13: Good morning.
0: What is your reaction to the latest version of these plans?
13: They're not necessary. It's obviously encouraging that Andy Burnham is looking again at the Courts and Tribunals Bill, which is currently going through Parliament, which contains these clauses on reducing juries. But what's not come through from the latest publicity around it is, why do they actually need changing at all? Why do we need to restrict juries at all? And the rationale has always been, well, there's huge delays in the courts are in crisis. There's no disagreement with that. But then you look at, well, what's actually going to reduce the delays? And every independent reviewer agrees that reducing the delays is not needed by reducing juries. So there's plenty of ways of getting the case backlog down. We've put those suggestions to the government. They're taking up some of them, and leaving juries alone, which is the only part of the criminal justice system that's actually working, is the way forward. And that's supported even by a further independent review, which was just published just before Parliament recess. And in fact, the government had that further independent review from December last year, before they had their MPs voting on the bill. So we hope that The Prime Minister follows what was his instinct from his experience with Hillsborough. Leave juries alone. They work, they're important, they reflect society, there's trust and confidence in them. And let's get the Crown Court system back up and running by focusing on where there are delays, which includes delays in delivery of prisoners to court, lack of investment, bring forward the increase in legal aid that was announced last December and still hasn't happened. So there's lots to do, and we're keen to do it, but there's absolutely no need to reduce jury trials.
0: What would be the problem with judges deciding whether a case goes before a jury or not, given at the moment that the defendant themselves can make that decision? Why would we not want to trust judges with that?
13: Well, first of all, practically, where are all the extra judges going to come from? Everyone's very stretched within the Crown Court system, and there's a concern about lack of judges. So you have to look at the practical aspects. Secondly, if the decision is to reduce delays, you're adding another layer of decision-making in there that's not necessary. And you're then also adding in another layer of appeals, because a defendant should be entitled to appeal a decision of the judge if they disagree with it. So you could actually be adding delays into the system.
0: But the government isn't proposing that. And you're not adding any extra decision. You're just shifting the decision from the defendant to the judge. And in some cases, people might say, well, a judge may be better placed to be able to work out whether a case is appropriate to go before a jury or not. And that actually part of the government's argument is that sometimes cases which do end up going before juries are so complicated and require so much explanation that that does slow things down.
13: Actually, it is adding another layer of decision making, because currently the decision on whether a defendant goes to the Crown Court or stays in the magistrates is done at that magistrate's hearing, which will continue, the last magistrate's hearing. So that's when the decision is made. The government's proposal is to have an interim panel after that magistrate's court, where there will be judges, we don't know where from, to make further decisions. There then would be, or should be, an appeal process after that. So you actually are adding in complication to a system which is complicated enough. So it's not really looking at trust of judges, it's looking at the practical effect, and it's simply not needed.
0: Can I ask you about something slightly different, which is, we had the Conservatives on this programme earlier this week talking about their plans for immigration, and one of the things that Chris Philp set out to us was that the Conservatives, if they were elected at the next election, they would like to completely do away with the immigration court system. They would completely change the law, they would leave a lot of treaties, international treaties, but they would also change the way case law is applied in this country. Do you think those proposals are workable?
13: That's a very big pronouncement to change how case law is applied, because we are a common law country, which means that our system runs on looking at authorities that have developed through the courts over many, many years. So that would not be, it's not a workable proposal. As for looking at if the references to conventions that the UK is a party to, becoming a party to those conventions are political decisions, and there's a number of conventions that the UK has ratified, and they've ratified them alongside other liberal democracies that are their partners in other ways, including looking at security and defence across Europe. So it's a very complicated issue, looking at how conventions are brought into international law, and it certainly can't be dealt with by sound bites for political effect.
0: Kirsty, thank you very much for joining us this morning. That's Kirsty Brimlow, KC, Chair of the Bar Council of England and Wales.
1: Sarah offers an opposing view. As a criminal lawyer of 30 years, for a judge to make the decision on a prosecutor's recommendation is entirely sensible. It's outrageous for a known shoplifter to be able to ask for an extremely expensive jury trial for stealing a bottle of champagne, which everyone knows should be dealt with by magistrates. What actually happens is the prosecution end up dropping it because a jury trial is wholly disproportionate. It is needed and should have been done years ago. I've got to say, from a common sense point of view, it feels mad that it's down to the defendant. At least it seems as arguable that a judge can make a reasonable decision as a defendant. And I know it's about rights and your right to be tried by your peers, but that's a really good example of when surely the system should say, we make a decision about what the method of justice is. And in some occasions, we already do that with magistrates. So this is just another example of that.
0: I mean, I do understand the Bar Council's concern about the lack of judges or the number of judges in the court system and the additional element of time that it might take. But it's difficult to understand why a judge wouldn't be able to make a better decision for the overall good of the case, because a defendant is always going to make a decision that they think is in their best interest. And if they think there is a way that they can slow the process down, or maybe even end up with the process being chucked out altogether, they are going to choose that option. And if that is more expensive, then that doesn't matter to them.
1: Is that right? Because the whole panoply of the state is weighed against them, And maybe they have a right to say, I want the most...
0: Well, they're still getting a fair trial. They're still getting a fair crack, even if they don't have a jury. And some people might say they would prefer not to have a jury in some cases. You know, they would prefer not to go before their peers. But I don't think you're taking away anybody's right to a fair trial or a fair hearing, but you are just streamlining a process which at the moment does seem to be, you know, slowing everything down. I mean, it's also a part of a much bigger reform. It's not the only reform.
1: No, and look, I have a slightly contrary view that I think jury trials are anachronisms anyway, and you can make a very strong case that you don't need them. I realise that's probably not the popular opinion. Just on the politics, though, Burnham is lucky, isn't he, that Starmer gets to sort of start going down these unpopular places, and Burnham can say, not me, Gov, and then just cherry-pick the ones that he really wants out of it. Coming after an unpopular leader 2 years into a five-year term with a huge majority is about as good a landing as you possibly can have as a party leader.
0: Partly true, but you're already 2 years in with a country that thinks that they've been promised change and they don't feel anything is different. So people's ability to give you the benefit of the doubt and the benefit of time is far lower. You know, people are not going to say, all right, okay, we've only just come in. Because actually, you haven't only just come in. The Labour government has already been in office previous to this. And, you know, unpicking some things might make sense, but it hasn't actually addressed the issue, which is that the court system is drowning under the burden of cases, and that the system is not working, so much so that we're having to let people out of prison.
1: Never underestimate the value of an incompetent predecessor.
0: I think that's totally fair, but I don't think in the end, when people decide whether they feel any better about how the country is working, that will not be your get out of jail free card.
1: And that's also very fair. 0333 0033 235. If you want to agree or disagree, here is today's Times Radio Daily Quiz question.
0: According to the Church of England, which saint came to be portrayed as the ideal knight, resisting evil and defending the innocent?
1: I think that's really easy. We'll reveal the answer at 8:15. Don't forget there are 50 more questions in the Times Daily Quiz, available now on the Times app and website. And Melanie says, can you let us know when Pickle is fixed?
0: Fickle is fixed.
1: Not Fickle is pixed. My WhatsApp group waiting with anticipation. We understand that it's fixed. So Melanie, go to your WhatsApp group, give it a go and let us know that it has been fixed. We believe it has been, thanks to your complaints this morning.
0: The Metropolitan Police has opened an investigation into Reform UK over donations, but how will it affect their popularity? We'll speak to a pollster and our political editor, Anna Mihailova, next. This is Times Radio Breakfast with Stig Abel and Kate McCann in association with Nationwide, a good way to bank.
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15: Reports say Greggs are doing something with Stilton and lawyers are involved. More news as we have it. 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
1: 7:48. Reform UK held their conference last weekend in the shadow of a sting operation over party donations that saw two senior members or contractors lose their job. Now the Metropolitan Police have announced a criminal investigation into their donations, but what does the public make of this? One poll suggests that they've now replaced the Labour Party as the party the public most wants to vote against. That might be crucial in the next general election, especially if voters put their X in the box to stop the candidates they don't like. Scarlett Maguire is a pollster, founder of Merlin Strategy, joins us now. Morning, Scarlett.
2: Morning.
1: Farage has been one of the great Teflon politicians of history. How worried should he be that the protective sheen is starting to be chipped away?
2: Yeah, I think he should be quite worried. I think Reform should be quite worried. They're in a noticeably worse position than they were this time last year. And actually, a lot of that seems to be coming from Nigel Farage's personal approval ratings, I think, as well as sort of broader perceptions of the party. But no, they have significantly dipped since this time last year. And at the moment, I mean, especially given, you know, the latest scandals that you've been talking about, I don't quite see the opportunity for them to turn it around. Now, obviously, we've got time to go to the next general election. Things are very volatile. But I think certainly, if you look at the stories that have come out about the party the last few months, and then some of the ways they've been responding, I don't see where they recover momentum again. We've got a long way to go.
1: And actually, the problem with the police investigation is they take long time, don't they? So this story lingers. It's not going to. They're not going to. You would imagine this will still be going on at Christmas.
2: It could potentially, yes, you're absolutely right. I mean, the investigation might take a really long time and we might get sort of slow drips about what's going on between now and then. And again, I think it's a question of how the party responds and tries to get back on track in the meantime as well, and whether they can get back on the front foot.
1: And presumably there is this issue in British politics, the tactical vote, the voting against rather than voting for, and the polling that we just mentioned there, that could be an issue then.
2: I think it could be an issue. And I think, you know, they did a very good job when they were campaigning to get rid of Keir Starmer. Keir Starmer was such an unpopular politician that was quite a uniting message, I think, especially for voters on the right. Now that Keir Starmer has fallen away and been replaced by a politician who is, for now, in net popularity, we'll see whether that lasts, they don't have that same person to fight against. And I think that's quite telling. And that's why this negative voting intention, the who you're voting against, is really important. And there's another way to look at that metric as well. If you look at the willingness to tactically vote, you can see this huge awareness of tactical voting across the political spectrum. Voters of all stripes say, yes, we know what it is, and, you know, we sort of know how to do it. However, there's much more willingness now to vote on the left than there is on the right. And again, that's something that's changed a lot since this time last year.
1: Interesting stuff. Good to speak to you, Scarlett. Thank you for joining us.
2: Great.
1: Scarlett Maguire there, pollster, founder of Merlin Strategy. Let's bring in Anna Mihailova, our political editor. Morning, Anna.
5: Good morning.
1: I guess that's the problem. I mean, it's been a terrible year for Reform. Now, they're still second in many polls. They're leading in some. Their conference was a chance to reset. It probably couldn't have gone much worse, the conference, bearing in mind. And then the front pages today and this week about an ongoing police inquiry. That's tough sledding for them.
5: Well, look, on the face of it, the senior Reform MPs I spoke to after conference, when they were back in the Commons this week, they say the conference went really well, they think. They think the membership are very engaged and that everything was on a much bigger scale than a year ago. And all of those things are true. And they can also be true at the same time as everything you've just said. Of course, the Channel 4 investigation completely dominated conference. It led to Farage doing a lot less than he would have done. He cancelled media interviews that were planned in advance. You know, there was, and of course, he has spent the summer not being as visible because of the previous reports and allegations over donations and party funding. Then he tried to get on the front foot after the Clacton by-election, saying the voters have, you know, hugely voted him in. Again, this is actually true, and that puts the matter to bed. But of course, now we've got a new facet to the police investigation. The Met Police have widened their inquiry to include these latest revelations. And the Reform approach to this is to kind of swing from, you know, obviously officially it denies any wrongdoing, but the way it handles these kind of stories is to try and say it's all an establishment stitch-up, it's all a problem with the media and the mainstream coming after them as the real disruptors, because effectively everyone is scared of what they of how they will change the country, and they don't want to give them a chance. But at the same time, they're also dismissing, they fired the two people at the heart of the allegations and distanced themselves, saying they're contractors. So the response, I think we can fairly say, is pretty all over the place on this.
1: And are they all over the place with each other? I'm struck by, you know, Zia Yusuf is regularly popping away on social media. He seems to have a different view to Richard Tice, who has a slightly different view to Nigel Farage. They're disagreeing about what to do with Danny Tomo and his masked lads in shorts. There doesn't appear to be complete unity there.
5: Well, Stig, this is because despite for at least a year now, several people who are friends of Reform or who want to support or want to join, serious people within politics have been telling them to professionalise and that they need to put serious people in and around Nigel Farage. They need to put in proper structures and processes that would possibly avoid the kind of story we had from Channel 4. Despite all of this, it has continued to be run as you know, a couple of people made this comparison to me from within Reform at conference last week. They say it's run like a Tudor court and that the most important person is like the broom of the stool under the Tudors. So the person who has most access to Nigel Farage. In many ways, that was Dan Jukes, who was one of the people sacked last week. But there are a couple of others who are key like that. And when you hear this, it becomes a battle. That part of the fight of what's going on is between those people who are long-term Farage allies, who he really trusts and have been around for a very long time, and those who want to professionalise the party.
1: Yeah.
5: And there is really a tension going on. And at the same time, in terms of direction, that's party management and structure. There's also huge tension in terms of where they should go and what they should do about what's going on their right flank. So Restore Britain has been taking off votes in recent polls from them. And now you've got these masked men, and the Reform does not have a unified response yet. Nigel Farage has said he wants face coverings to be banned and that they are a menace. But I, this week, have had Reform, senior Reform members, MPs including, say that actually they understand why these men are wearing masks and that they're patriots.
1: And that lack of unity becomes visible, doesn't it? And it's such an interesting point that we will see what happens. Thanks so much for joining us.
5: Thanks, Dick.
1: That's Anna Mahal over there, our political editor.
0: It is 7:56. The crowds at the Bayeux Tapestry got so bad at the weekend that people ended up queuing outside. They couldn't get in because the people inside were taking longer than their allotted 40 minutes. That was the specially invited audience. Could it get even worse when the tapestry opens to the general public today? The lead curator says he'll be relying on the British sense of fairness for people to not stay past their time. Of course, the most famous queue in recent history was after the death of Elizabeth II, and there were some high-profile visitors who fell foul of the etiquette there. The Times' Tom Whipple knows something about queuing, having braved that queue himself. He joins us now. Good morning.
4: Good morning. Hello.
0: Should we talk about the Bayeux Tapestry first? 40 minutes of allotted time to go and have a look at it doesn't really seem that much when most people coming out say it's a totally wonderful experience. What's the plan here?
4: Yeah, exactly. Look, this is something that people have, it's like the sort of middle-class Glastonbury, except that Glastonbury is also a middle-class Glastonbury, but people have desperately tried to get those tickets, they've gone into London, and then they only have 40 minutes alone with it. I suppose all we can do is hope that people do obey their stricture to queue, because, you know, what better way to honour, this is, you know, obviously this is a recounting of a tragedy, the last true English king. We've been waiting 1,000 years and we need to remind the French what it is that people do best, which is queue. So I would urge people to take notice of it. But no, 40 minutes isn't a terribly long time to spend with it.
0: And why are people being restricted? It's something to do with the lights in there, isn't it?
4: I'm not familiar with that. I'm not sure. I suspect there is also just a sheer volume issue. You have to get a certain number of people in and out. If you sold that many tickets, you can just work out the flow of people and work out how many people have to go through every minute. And if they're not doing that, then yeah, you're going to get some quite cross people at the back of the queue.
0: How would you do it, Tom? How would you encourage people through? Would you have a big countdown clock, 40-minute countdown?
4: I would encourage people to accept that the queue is part of the process.
1: yes.
4: As you said, I was there for the great queue, and I feel it needs to be capitalized, capital T, capital Q, for the Queen. I was sent to spend the night before and then the rest of the next day, and then however interminably long it ended up being, waiting in this queue with people who accepted that this was... The queue was part of their patriotic duty and penance, but also a place where one can make friends, where if you end up being the person, as I was, who had looked at the weather forecast and brought waterproofs and umbrellas, then you can start becoming quite popular. If you're the person who thinks about food, then you can make some very firm and new friends, because I guarantee a lot of people wouldn't. So I think, as with other great queuing events such as Wimbledon, you've just got to think that this is absolutely part of the process, and you're all there with common endeavour for this one thing. So you've got that in common, and maybe it's time to, you know, bring along your bottle of Prosecco and your disposable glasses.
0: And go for it.
4: And toast that bit.
0: Tom Whipple, great advice. Thank you very much.
1: That's the most British thing I've ever heard, I think. Tom Whipple talking about the benefits, the moral benefits of queuing. There you go.
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1: Headlines this morning: Donald Trump says he'll give American adults $5,000 each as long as they elect Republicans in coming midterm elections. And Nigel Farage faces the prospects of being interviewed by detectives investigating allegations about illegal foreign donations given to Reform UK.
0: Ahead, the Deputy Commissioner of the Metropolitan Police will be here to tell us why he believes we have it wrong about crime statistics. Plus, the Times Letters editor Andrew Riley is away this week. So instead of his gentle ramble through the byways of British life, we have an item on the forthcoming AI apocalypse.
1: You're welcome. It's Thursday, the 10th of September.
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7: Thanks, Kate. Good morning. Donald Trump has urged his party faithful to pretend he is on every ballot in the November midterm elections, and has also offered a cash bonus to every American adult if the Republicans keep both chambers of Congress. Speaking in Texas, he told supporters he'll campaign in 35 closely fought elections across the country.
8: So I'm asking you to pretend that I'm on the ballot. I'm on the ballot. I'm on the ballot. Just one more time. Because if we lose, you're going to lose your border, you're going to lose your tax cuts, you're going to lose your safety and security, you're going to lose your wealth.
7: The president's speech lasted nearly 2 hours, covering everything from transgender access in sport to the war in Iran, which he said would be over after the midterms, as Iran can't hold on any longer. The Times' assistant editor in the US, David Charter, was in the room and says the key moment was the promise of a financial giveaway for voters.
22: If that wasn't enough, he had a surprise up his sleeve in the form of, as he put it, a dividend of $5,000 for every American adult if the Republicans hold the House and the Senate in November. This would amount to well over $1 trillion. And really, there's only one word for it. It's clearly a bribe. And he is bound to be loudly criticised for suggesting it. But Trump knows better than anyone. There's no such thing as bad publicity.
7: Nigel Farage faces the prospect of being interviewed by the police looking into donations to Reform UK. The Metropolitan Police has announced a criminal investigation into senior figures in the party after a documentary last week. Times Radio's Tom Noonan explains.
23: This relates to the Channel 4 programme last week, which showed an undercover investigation by a group called Verbatim. In it, actors posing as an American donor and his British son met Nigel Farage and some of his advisers, and they agreed on a process to funnel £32,500 from the ineligible American donor through the son to pay for polling for Reform UK. The Met says it'll be wrapping these allegations of breaking electoral law into its pre-existing investigation into £500,000 of donations which were given by the mother of the convicted fraudster George Cotterill. The Electoral Commission says it's working in parallel with the police. The The two advisers featured in this documentary, James Orr and Dan Jukes, were both forced to step down last week, but Reform says they were victims of entrapment. Nigel Farage has denied any wrongdoing and says he wasn't listening during the conversations, which were secretly filmed.
7: Universities will offer every student hands-on work experience in an attempt to boost graduate employment. Universities UK says the promise will form part of every degree by 2035. The scheme could include everything from a year in industry to virtual work experience and job shadowing. The UK and Belgium have agreed to share intelligence on small boat crossings in a new deal. Meanwhile, Emmanuel Macron is considering a request from Andy Burnham to renew the one-in-one-out migrants deal between France and Britain. The scheme allows the UK to return asylum seekers who arrive via small boat crossings to France while accepting an equivalent number of vetted legal asylum seekers from France. It's due to expire at the end of the month, and one government source says the French are on the verge of pulling out. The Times understands Andy Burnham is considering giving judges the power to decide which cases go to a jury trial. The Prime Minister is looking at altering the proposals put forward by Sir Keir Starmer, which would have scrapped jury trials for certain cases. The chair of Bar Council, Kirsty Brimelow KC, told Times Radio the changes still go too far and juries are not the problem.
13: Every independent reviewer agrees that reducing the delays is not needed by reducing juries. So there's plenty of ways of getting the case backlog down. We've put those suggestions to the government. They're taking up some of them and leaving juries alone, which is the only part of the criminal justice system that's actually working, is the way forward.
7: At least five people have died after a fire broke out on a ferry in a tourist hotspot in the Philippines. 87 people are missing and 42 have been rescued. The ferry was heading to a popular destination for scuba divers. The Mayor of London has hit out at those he's called plastic patriots who spread disinformation after a study suggested that the public overestimate the prevalence of crime in the capital. Lord Khan has written in The Times saying politicians are spreading lies about London. The Times' Callum Martin has looked at the research.
9: King's College London has looked at YouGov polling, which asked 5,000 people from around the country for their views on London. It says respondents overestimated how many people were victims of crime and significantly underestimated the capital's contribution to the UK economy. Half thought London had the highest violent crime rate in England and Wales, when in truth it has the lowest, and there were clear divides along party lines. Reform supporters overestimated London's Muslim population by the most, while Labour and Green voters overestimated the number of white British Londoners. The researchers say the gap between perception and reality is being driven by polarisation in politics and online, describing London as a lightning rod for the national debate.
7: The Prince of Wales has launched a suicide prevention campaign with a group of sports people, including Harry Kane. Prince William has released a video with the England men's football captain to help sports clubs support their members who are struggling. The Times' royal editor, Kate Mansey, has this report.
10: The Royal Foundation says the aim of this campaign is to reduce the stigma around suicide and make suicide prevention part of everyday practice across sport in the UK. In this video, Harry Kane is seen talking to a player who appears to have been struggling with their mental health, and the Prince of Wales features with a voiceover at the end.
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10: The Prince will visit Everton's Hill Dickinson Stadium in Liverpool today to mark World Suicide Prevention Day and launch an online suicide prevention toolkit to help spot and support those at risk.
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0: Good morning. This is Times Radio Breakfast with Stig Abel and Kate McCann. It's 8 minutes past eight. Nigel Farage's Reform UK is facing further police investigations over claims that senior figures in the party breached donation rules. The party leader may also be interviewed after he was present during secret filming and told of a plan to funnel illegal US donations through a UK national. It presents another problem for Reform, whose senior figures hoped its party conference would help it regain momentum. So what now? We'll speak to the Met Police in just a few moments.
1: Elsewhere, we'll consider how worried we should be, and it's probably very worried, about AI after leading industry figures said the whole thing might kill us all within a decade or so. Nothing we've heard so far this morning actually assuages our concerns, it must be said. We'll ask what Andy Burnham meant when he said national security can't come at the expense of social security, and we'll talk to Jack Straw, the former Foreign Secretary, about what happened on 9/11 and his reflections on how the events of that day changed attitudes here towards terrorism, immigration and other cultures. You can keep your WhatsApps coming in on 0333 003 2353. 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
0: It's 9 minutes past eight. Has Britain become a lawless society? Is crime now so out of control that we risk even social collapse? Nigel Farage, the leader of Reform UK, believes so. He says that London in particular is broken and lawless. But is that right? A new study from King's College London has found that people drastically overestimate the incidence of crime. For example, respondents to their survey said that 30% of Londoners had personally experienced a crime in the year to September 2025, more than double the true figure of 12%. And half believe that London had the highest violent crime rate of any region in England and Wales, although it ranks lowest. Well, Farage himself is now under investigation, as the Met Police have opened inquiries into donations to Reform UK after a Channel 4 News investigation. Matt Jukes is the Deputy Commissioner of the Metropolitan Police, and he joins us in the studio. Good morning.
6: Good morning.
0: Before we come to talk about the perceptions of violent crime and how people feel versus what's actually happening, can I ask you about the investigation into Reform UK's party finances? It's been announced that there will now be a broadening of the original investigation. What more can you tell us about that?
6: And I will say some more about that. Can I just, before we start, acknowledge that we're sitting between the funerals of PC Matthew Blades and PC Tom Clough, and we're going to talk about policing and the difference it can make in communities, and there's two men who gave their lives endeavouring to do that. To your question about those investigations, I'll just say a little bit about process and procedure. We obviously receive reports from media investigations and from journalism. It happens relatively frequently through any given year. That starts with an assessment to understand whether actually there is, to be frank, whether there is police work at all there. We have a conversation often with the Electoral Commission and with prosecutors to make early assessments about the nature of the allegations. Mm-hmm. And I'll speak very clearly about all of these things being allegations and questions to be answered at this stage. In the case of those things that flowed from the Channel 4 report, that has taken place. And officers, detectives who are frequently investigating offences of this nature have made an assessment that there are potential offences to investigate in relation to that material, looked at it and seen it to be similar to some of the other allegations that have been made. And we are now underway with an investigation. And as you'll understand, we won't give a blow-by-blow account of that.
0: How concerned are you more broadly about money, donations, finances in UK politics?
6: So we've got our part to play in that whole system. Obviously, somewhere between the regulation of the parties and Parliament, the Electoral Commission, the National Crime Agency have got a role in these things. We're going to play our part to make sure the public can understand what's happened in this case. But more importantly, we can conduct an investigation without fear and favour, as we do in all matters.
0: Shall we move on and talk about perception? Because I think this is really interesting. We've spoken about this before on the programme, how people feel versus what the experience of crime actually is. The Mayor of London, Sadiq Khan, he's written in the Times today, criticising British politicians and commentators for, he says, spreading lies while claiming to love their country. Do you share his frustrations?
6: It is frustrating because we have this remarkable city, which is safer than many, many people believe. I mean, actually, for Londoners, 4 out of 5 feel safe in their local areas. They've told this research. We do know that there are issues we need to pay attention to. We should speak about that because those are important questions for us. But what is true is that we've got lower violent crime rates and lower crime rates than the major cities of the UK, much lower and much safer capital than many European capitals and all parts of the US and its major cities, certainly. And that it's very hard for us sometimes to cut through the noise. And that noise comes, it's politicised, it's social media, it's people supported by the government in Dubai to say, don't buy property in London, buy your apartment here. And, you know, we have to be frank, it's also hostile states who want to sow division amongst people.
0: It's also UK-based politicians. I mean, Sadiq Khan calls them plastic patriots. Why do you think some politicians in this country whip up an idea about London which is incorrect?
6: One of the things that is a reality, it's talked about in this report, is that London's become a lightning rod for a conversation. So it's a conversation. The report's very clear about migration, about the diversity of our cities. I think for Londoners, the reality is actually much more pragmatic. People want to feel safe on the streets. People want to feel safe in their homes. And we're tackling violence against women and girls and other things which take place behind closed doors and on the streets and on public transport. And I mean, we are struggling on occasions, but are determined to cut through all of that to say violent crime is lower. I mean, homicide rates per capita last year at the lowest level ever in a growing city. And knife crime lower. But things that matter to people and people worry about, you've talked about here, shoplifting, mobile phone theft. I mean, we are really determined to go after those. We've halved mobile phone theft in central London over the last year because we know it matters to Londoners.
0: And I want to come back to talk about some of those things because I wonder whether sometimes people are not reporting some of those lower level crimes, so maybe we don't have the full picture. But just on this idea of people using London to make a political point, how do you feel about people like Danny Tomo, who's a protester, somebody who's organised his own events, one in London yesterday, flanked by a group of men in black hoodies, balaclavas, face masks, black boots, who he calls his boys, his men, almost like a sort of a military operation. What do you make of people like that protesting in that way here?
6: So, I mean, it's easier to talk about police work than politics on occasions, and people are going to be out voicing their politics across London. I mean, protests, it's worth saying just how much policing protests costs the Met. We would have probably 900 additional officers on the street on an average day, you know, across London if we, you know, it doesn't fall in a very smooth way. But that's the kind of scale of policing protests. We're very serious about it. In terms of what we saw on the streets last weekend, elsewhere, and yesterday in London, it's one thing to go out and hold up a placard. I think if you're turning up at people's place of work, dressed in black, balaclavaed, you're intimidating. I think you've turned up to be intimidating. And in that case, intimidating journalists, and I think we have to be clear, people who are able to carry out their roles as journalists or as political figures. We've seen a lot of intimidation of politicians, actually. I mean, it would be easy for me to round on politicians. I won't. And actually, the truth of it is, many politicians have been intimidated over the last period by online hate and as tragically we've seen, you know, real violence. So I think we have to be careful not to vilify all the, you know, anybody and all those in political life. But I think those are intimidating acts. Specifically, can I just say, I think the mask wearing is sinister and we've got some powers to deal with that. And if we start coming across that more frequently, we are going to use those powers.
0: Why didn't you use them yesterday?
6: So the group dispersed. We hadn't anticipated that group. We got to that group and actually once we arrived, it effectively dispersed. And the threat and the intimidation of that mask wearing dissolved with that. But I think we've got to be really determined about that because of the effect on people.
0: What about mask-free areas? Because you can introduce those. Would you consider those, for example, outside Parliament, other public buildings where you know that people gather?
6: So there's new legislation now which allows us to do that. You've seen some consultation in other areas. I think we do have to think seriously about that. We don't want to interfere with people's right to protest, of course. But I think, you know, we are intending to interfere with people's intimidation of others. You know, that is not acceptable, particularly when it crosses the line into illegality. So, yeah, I those new powers are very much in view. And, you know, we are dealing with protests week in, week out. But I think these are particularly sinister in the way they presented yesterday.
0: There is also a concern in the Jewish community. There's a holiday, celebrations coming up. Many Jewish people will be visiting synagogues across the capital and, of course, beyond it, around the rest of the country. And there is some concern about policy made in Westminster having an impact on their lives and their experience. Is there a plan for extra policing over this period around Jewish centres?
6: There is. We're building teams. You may know we're building additional teams. We've had some government support in Northwest London in particular to put additional resources in after the terrible events of the first part of this year, after the terrible events in Manchester a year ago. That plan's been in place for a period of time. The threats facing the Jewish community are extraordinary. We need to recognise it's hate crime on the streets from bigots and racists and anti-Semites. It's terrorism, just as it has been, sadly, for many years. And now it's the hostility of states like Iran, who will pay people to carry out acts on the streets of Britain. So we're there to protect the Jewish community. Like I have been on many occasions, I will be in synagogue at points over the holidays. And I was talking to people at a community event a couple of days ago. The idea that your child has to cover their blazer when they're travelling to

0: get serious violence under control and do a range of other things around violence against women and girls that pointed to, I don't think we were quick enough to see the increase in shoplifting that emerged after that period. We have really been determined in that space. We've doubled the number of people we're arresting for shoplifting. We know it's an underreported crime and we're welcoming reports from retailers. I mean, I've seen it myself and the impact it has on your sense of safety. You know, having stepped in off duty to deal with these things, you can see the effect it has on
1: people
0: in a shop. Yes, yeah, absolutely.
1: How did it go?
0: Well, I'd made an arrest and, I mean, my wife complimented me on what she called slow motion wrestling.
1: But you had to get physical.
0: I had to get, yes. And because actually we need to take control of those spaces. You know, people should be, you know, I think this is serious. I mean, to be, you know, to be absolutely plain, it's serious if you're a retailer. It's serious if you're a staff member. Policing is determined to. We are arresting more of those. We are arresting more of those shoplifters that are persistent and
1: should
0: prolific.
1: Should we be doing that?
0: I want people to be safe. I know brave people step in all the time. Shop workers are in a difficult position, we know. But I want retailers to call the police. We're working with a variety of private organisations to make sure they can do that. The thing that we have to be clear about is we are taking action that perhaps a couple of years ago we were not. It's the same thing we're doing with mobile phone theft. I mean, as you know, it's not just about street crime, mobile phone theft. It's organised crime. Mm. And we've been rolling up gangs who've been exporting phones to China and to other parts of the other parts of the world. So we're bringing the whole heft of the Met, the flying squad, going after organised criminals. Mm. Even shoplifting these days is not just a personal crime, but at times an organised crime. So we're really determined about the things that matters. And in all of this survey work, I could talk about stats forever, okay, but in all of this is people's real experience.
1: And that's what our listeners are messaging in. They're saying, you know, the stat about London experiencing crime. In the last year, I haven't been mugged, says this person, but I see people smoking crack on the street every day. Children see this on the way to school. It doesn't get reported because nothing is done. I think that's the point that people are often making here. We are running out of time. I just want to ask you before you go. You mentioned at the beginning here that the death of those two police officers who died in the line of duty. You've mentioned yourself. You ended up in a wrestling match, basically, in your local shop. Do you feel safe? Do officers feel safe? Do you think you would go back into doing this job now if you were beginning for the first time now? Would you choose to do it?
0: I would. And I stood in front of 250 new joiners yesterday, new recruits at Hendon, our training school. And I admire their courage, the physical courage, but also the courage to step into a world which is so much more polarised, where they can't rely on the support of political voices, where they can't rely on public support in quite the way we once could in this polarised society. But what I do know, I've been in town halls and community centres across London. Actually, London is behind the Met, wants it to succeed. And, you know, the remarkable thing actually is the men and women of the Met and policing across the country who, despite all of that noise today, while we've been sat here, are trying to keep London safe and in ways which are much more profound than my stepping in a local corner shop, are putting themselves in harm's way. Yeah.
1: We would love you to come back again because lots of people want to ask more questions. Lime bikes, e-bikes are particularly getting people.
0: We are cracking down on that, Kate. We should come back and talk about it because across London, 32 boroughs, the one thing we heard loud and clear, antisocial behaviour and drug use on the street, e-bikes, and we are determined to crack them, and new neighbourhood teams are doing more work on that.
1: Well, please do come back. We'd love to have you back. And we really appreciate your time on the programme today. Matt Dukes, Deputy Commissioner of the Metropolitan Police. Thank you.
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1: It is 8:24. 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
2: We've talked about Lime bikes. How about the question of AI wiping out humanity? Former Armed Forces Minister Al Khan thinks it's time to sound the alarm. He's surely not wrong. This is Times Radio Breakfast with Kate McCann and Stig Abel in association with Nationwide, a good way to bank.
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3: 8:25. Now, this is so important. I mean, you can't really overstate the importance of it, but equally, you can't live your life not dealing with it, I guess. If the worst predictions about AI come true, there may be no one left to write the history of how it led to humanity's doom. No one will be able to point to a prescient social media post from a senior researcher at Anthropic that put the chances of apocalypse at greater than 1 in 10. Is there anything that can be done to reduce the risk by people here in the UK? How bad is the risk? How much should we be worried? One person who is worried about this is Al Carnes, the Labour MP for Birmingham Selly Oak, former Armed Forces Minister, who joins us now. Al, morning to you.
4: Morning, and thanks for having us on the show.
3: It's a great pleasure. It's a ridiculous question I'm going to ask at one level, but apparently not in reality. How worried should we be this morning that AI is plausibly going to kill us all?
4: Well, I think it's a balanced but responsible view. AI can deliver great leaps forward for the human race, whether it's life sciences, cures to, you know, cancer, propulsion, maths. But on the same hand, without the right checks and balances in place, it could be a significant threat. I actually think it's worth sort of stepping back a little bit. You know, there are multiple domains: maritime, land, sea, air. Well, the human race has created the virtual digital domain. And now really what we're doing is creating a species to go into that virtual domain that at some point will become more intelligent than us. And therefore, you really need clear and concise controls, checks and balances in place to ensure that species in any way, shape or form doesn't become a threat to the human race.
3: And I guess the problem here is that this is not a nation state doing this. These are tech bros. And we've seen how they talk about it. I've spoken to Sam Altman. I've seen how they talk about it on social media. They don't care. They care about the bottom line. They care about beating the Chinese in an arms race. So the problem is, I'm not even sure how you fix this, Al, because it's people, it's in the hands of a couple of hundred people who have no social conscience.
4: Yeah, so I think we've got to think about the issues that have come up in the press the last couple of days. So Anthropic is supposed to be one of the most responsible AI companies. A lot of people went from OpenAI into it, the right moral and ethics around it. And they've created these two models. One of those models, they haven't put through the AI Security Institute. That AI Security Institute is the body that does the checks and balances, made sure it's foolproof, so then when it's released into that virtual domain, that it doesn't become a problem and do things that it's not supposed to. That's the first issue. The second issue, you then have some pretty serious players within Anthropic turning around and saying, oh, and by the way, there's a 10% chance this could wipe out the entire human race. I mean, really? It's like, this is absolutely bananas. So we're creating something that has a 10% chance of wiping out the human race that they haven't put through the checks and balances of the AI Security Institute. I think, you know, this is irresponsible, and we need to force organizations or enterprises like that, especially ones that are going to be, you know, on the IPO not so distant future, to properly do the checks and balances to make sure it's good for the human race and we realize all the benefits of AI. But it's not a security.
3: How do you do this? I keep coming back to the same fundamental point there, because I understand that in an ideal world, there'd be sensible people regulating this across the world. Because we are talking about literally the future of our existence as a species versus not, that would be taken control of by responsible people. But there's no mechanism to do that.
4: Well, we've got national governments. I mean, this is what national governments should do. You know, force those organizations to go through the right set of protocols, checks, and indeed balances. It's quite similar to nuclear, isn't it? You know, we created nuclear unlimited energy, a fantastic leap forward for the human race, but in the wrong hands, without the right checks and balances, it can destroy a city at the press of a button. And so it's the same for AI, but in a very different way of where we've got to ensure that they put these models through the AI Security Institute or a similar body, and make sure these systems are foolproof before they put them out on the internet, because they will be ruthless in their prioritization of achieving their tasks, these models, without any of the moral or ethical code that we have within the human race.
3: You've seen the armed forces up close. Is there a danger of AI taking over weapons and that sort of thing? How present a danger is that?
4: Well, I think, let's just think about the virtual domain. So we're on digital at the moment. Take money out of the wall, it's digital. Your pensions are digital. A lot of our alert systems and weapon systems are digital. Wi-Fi is every present, doesn't really care about physical barriers or boundaries. Bluetooth is everywhere. You're creating something that can seamlessly move beyond those borders with its, potentially over time, with its own consciousness. But on the same hand, the leap forward, if AI comes to fruition, already what we've seen achieving some of the hardest mathematical equations in 6 days around its leap forward in maths to propulsion to curing cancer, there are huge opportunities here. We've just got to do it in a balanced and responsible way.
3: And just finally, how worried should we be then? Let's try and clarify this. I mean, you've been a defence minister, you know this world. A 10% chance of extinction, how worried are you, should we be collectively?
4: So I'm worried that we're in what I would call an electronic arms race between certain countries in the world, of where the need to create this system to ensure you're not overtaken by someone else may result in a mistake or miscalculation. And I wouldn't say it's wiping out the human race, but something, all of our economics is on the stock exchange. Everything is connected that could make a significant fluctuation that would affect all of our lives. So I think we've really got to put the right checks and balances in place.
3: Yeah, and the siren call is very much going out this week. Al, really good to speak to you. Thank you for taking the time. That is Al Khans there, Labour MP for Birmingham Selly Oak, former Armed Forces Minister. I'll point to one irony, Kate. Technology could eliminate our existence. We still can't get a good enough internet connection with Al Khans, the defence former Armed Forces Minister. So it feels like we're losing at both ends, doesn't it? Technology is not good enough to give us a clear internet connection with someone probably 50 miles away, but at the same time, it might eliminate human beings.
5: Imagine if the country's crappy Wi-Fi was the reason that we were actually saved from the AI apocalypse.
3: It's our last hope.
5: You can't get to us because our Wi-Fi is so rubbish.
3: Our Wi-Fi is too rubbish.
5: But you can't reach your fingers into this country.
3: There was a painful irony there, but we've got Matthew Syed coming up with Charlotte Ivers at 9 o'clock. Matthew Syed's really interested in systems. He's quite, I think, he can correct me if I'm wrong, a bit Pollyanna-ish about AI. I wonder if he still is.
5: We'll see how he feels. It is 8:32. Almost a third of the government's nutritional advisers are paid for by food companies. We'll speak to the doctor and author Chris Van Tulleken next. And before 9 o'clock, we'll be joined by the former Foreign Secretary Jack Straw, 25 years on from 9/11. That's after the news with Cara Bentley.
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6: Thanks, Kate. Good morning. Donald Trump's made an unexpected promise to American voters should his party keep control of Congress in November's midterm elections.
7: Because of our tremendous strength and success economically, I will issue a dividend to every adult citizen in the United States of America for $5,000.
6: He didn't tell attendees at the Republican midterm convention in Texas how that would be paid for or how he'd ensure the money is spent in America. President Trump also said that voters should pretend that he's on the ballot despite the Iran war and rising inflation hitting his popularity. Nigel Farage could be interviewed by detectives about allegations of foreign money being given to Reform UK. He was secretly filmed by Channel 4 while being told of a plan to funnel illegal US donations through a UK citizen. Reform UK denies any wrongdoing and says it will fully cooperate with the investigation. Mayors in England will be given the option to bring in a tourist tax under new government plans. Local authorities will be able to charge people for staying in their towns and cities overnight, similar to the scheme in Scotland and many European cities. It's thought it would be calculated based on a percentage of the cost of accommodation rather than a flat fee. Primark is to launch online delivery in Britain for the first time, ending years of resistance as it prepares for a solo float on the London Stock Exchange. It comes after the business has grown its click and collect service. It's bought a new warehouse in Sheffield to support the plans. For a roundup of the news on demand, find the Times Radio news briefing on the Times Radio app.
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3: 8:36, Times Radio Breakfast with Kate McCann and Stig Abel. New analysis published in the British Medical Journal has found that nearly a third of the government's nutrition advisors are still paid by food companies like Coca-Cola, Danone and Nestle. They're all funders, and 6 of the 19 members of the Scientific Advisory Committee on Nutrition are said to have significant conflicts of interest. Is this a problem? I asked Labour's Public Health Minister, Dame Diana Johnson, about it earlier. This was her answer.
13: I'm relatively new into this role, so that is something that I will go away and look at, because that does make me feel uncomfortable, but I will go and check that out now you've raised that with me.
3: Someone who has looked into this already is Professor Chris Van Tulleken, a physician, academic, expert who's done extensive research on the food lobby. You'll know him as the author of Ultra-Processed People: Why Do We All Eat Stuff That Isn't Food and Why Can't We Stop? Great man, he's with us now. Morning, Chris.
14: Morning, Stig.
3: So the health minister never really heard of this as a problem. Is that a worry in itself? How big a problem is this?
14: I loved her answer, actually. Nice to hear a politician just going, I don't know, I'm going to look into it. This is a huge problem. It's really important to say this is the second British Medical Journal investigation. And the initial one found that more like two-thirds of members of SACN had conflicts. Now, SACN is the Scientific Advisory Committee on Nutrition. And they advise all four government departments on the scientific evidence around all kinds of nutrition, or, you know, that they define a healthy diet. And for the most part, they do excellent work. They don't make policy, but they are massively influential in the policy process. Their response to the first British Medical Journal investigation, which found all these conflicts, was really, really incredible, actually. So the level of conflicted individuals has dropped. People have got rid of their conflicts. It's important to say, I know people on SACN. Most of the work they do is absolutely excellent. But these conflicts are important for a couple of reasons. This is not about individuals paid by big food companies distorting evidence. There's no sign that that is happening. What this is I think it creates a culture on this scientific evidence committee that allows people to look away from the role of the food industry in driving diet-related disease. So notably, SACN has not produced a report on childhood obesity. And I do wonder if part of the reason for that is it would involve pointing a very bright spotlight on some of the companies that some of the members of SACN have.
3: Well, hang on a second, Chris. Scientific Advisory Committee on Nutrition, you would suspect at some point on their to-do list would be childhood obesity.
14: Yes, I mean they cover a lot of things. It's a broad remit, but I would say this is one of the most significant public health problems. Adult obesity is one of the most significant public health problems in the UK, and the link between industrially processed or ultra processed food and human health is very clear. And we don't see a very strong posture toward the role of industry over influencing the food we eat, and so. It's not like it's more about what isn't said than inaccuracies about what is said. SACN also, they work for free. They do most of the work they do is extremely good and extremely detailed. I think there is a bigger point, though, that conflicts help to launder the reputations of companies that we have absolute certainty are doing enormous harm. And so when you see people on the Scientific Advisory Committee for Nutrition working for the UK government, advising the UK government, who have long-standing relationships with big industrial meat corporations and consortiums, it should force us to go, is that really the benefit we want to confer on those kind of companies when we know they're doing things to harm human health and harm planetary health?
3: And the bottom line is, Chris, that we live in a country, and this is either fair enough or not, where big food companies, ultra-processed food companies churning out crap, have pretty much free rein to do it. That is the net, whether it's right, whether this is the cause of it or not, that's the outcome that we're living with.
14: So, I mean, in my opinion, you phrased it rather more bluntly than I would have, but that is basically true. Functionally, I've got three daughters. The eldest is 9. She is completely unprotected. It really, functionally, there is nothing that protects her from the marketing of extremely unhealthy food. She is very, very vulnerable to it, and we aren't protecting our kids. And sacking is not by any means the only problem. So in conflicts with the companies that make harmful food extend through our biggest food charity, the British Nutrition Foundation, is majority funded by companies like Coke, McDonald's, Nestle, Coca-Cola, PepsiCo. And so it's the charities, there are other government committees, the packaging, the marketing, doctors, influencers, and of course, scientific research itself. So there's a very, very wide network of conflicts. To tackle tobacco, to tackle cigarette smoking, this network of conflicts was the first thing that we dealt with. And if we're going to solve the crisis of diet-related disease, which costs the UK economy, by some estimates, more than £200 billion a year, if we're going to solve it, we have to end these regulatory relationships with the industry.
3: Chris, really interesting stuff as ever. Thanks for joining us. That is Professor Chris van Tulleken there.
5: It is 8:42. It's a quarter of a century ago, but no one alive at the time will forget the 9/11 attacks. 25 years ago tomorrow, hijackers flew 2 planes into the Twin Towers in Lower Manhattan. Another was flown into the Pentagon in Washington, and a 4th plane was brought down after a confrontation between passengers and the men who'd taken control of it. It's history now, but survivors are still dealing with what the attacks did to them. We've been speaking with Yvonne Mancini, a New Yorker who saw the attacks play out before her eyes.
15: I had just started a job at Zurich Insurance Company, and on the train I was saying what a magnificent day it was. It was just so perfect. So when I got to work and we were going over my new position and what I would be doing, and I went to sit down on my chair because we were having coffee and telling me what my responsibilities would be. And as I went to sit down, we heard a horrible bang, and the building shook so much that I held onto my chair, but I couldn't hold on, and I went down on one knee. And I says, "What was that?" You know, I just couldn't understand what could have happened. So I said, "Let's go around the building and see what happened." And as we turned the first row up, we were able to see this plane sticking out of the World Trade Center, fuel leaking out. We knew that people were on that floor, and there were people above them, and they couldn't get out. So it was very, very frightening to see. So I have 2 children who work near me in the area, and I couldn't get to my youngest daughter. So I went to stay with my oldest daughter at her company because I thought we were going to die together. And it was a very, very frightening day. I still live with those memories of that day. I can't shake them off. And I try very hard to, but it just doesn't work.
3: You can probably hear in Yvonne's voice there that she's unwell. She's dying, in fact, from exposure to the dust and chemicals released by the attacks. The current mayor of New York, Zohra Mamdani, confirmed this week that asbestos was found nearly everywhere tested near Ground Zero after the towers collapsed. More people have now died from diseases caused by 9/11 than on the day itself. That's quite the statistic. Yvonne explained more.
15: The biggest thing was that I left my building. I climbed down 60 flights of stairs, and I couldn't go home and take a shower because I couldn't lift my legs anymore to get into the tub. So I slept with all stuff on me. and there was nothing I could do about it. My voice had changed completely after that day. I don't know what happened, but I guess it was from inhaling all of that smoke and stuff. I just wish that we knew what was coming down the pike after all these years was still being affected by one deed.
5: She also reflected on how she thinks about the 11th of September 2001.
15: I view that day as the most magnificent day that God could send us, and the ugliest day a man could send us also. It's a horrible thing to have so much hate and to live with all that hate. And those people who are responsible for this, they haven't suffered like we've suffered, and our families will continue to suffer. We were told that everything was okay, the air was fit to breathe, and it wasn't. I have no words. I just wish that we could all live in peace. It would be such a beautiful thing if we could just do that.
5: Well, that was Yvonne Mancini, a New Yorker who is very sadly dying from exposure to the dust and chemicals released after the attacks. Well, Jack Straw was the Foreign Secretary at the time of 9/11. He played a key role in the UK response and formed the coalition that took action against al-Qaeda in Afghanistan. He joins us now. Good morning.
16: Good morning.
5: What is your recollection of that day? How did you experience it?
16: Well, the recollection of that day was of the day starting sort of normally. I was Foreign Secretary, and shortly after lunch, one of the things on the schedule was a meeting between the Defence Secretary Jeff Hoon, the Chief of the Defence Staff, a couple of other officials, Mark Sedwell, who was a private secretary, later became Cabinet Secretary, and me, to discuss relatively minor shifts in troop deployments in the Balkans, where we were involved. And then Mark Sedwell, the private secretary, gone out, came back and said we had to turn the television on, and turned the television on, and then it showed live the unfolding, appalling drama of the attacks by the aeroplanes on the World Trade Center. And I just had we had a sense of part that everything was going to change, and of course everything did.
5: Did you know immediately what the UK government's response would be? I mean, it was almost, well, I mean, it took the Americans by surprise, obviously. It must also have taken the British government by surprise. What were the next steps? What did you do immediately
16: well,
5: after seeing it?
16: Well, Tony Blair, who's the Prime Minister, was actually at the Trade Union Congress in Brighton at the time, about to give the kind of standard speech a Labour leader does to the TUC when he got the news. So he had to turn around, and we waited until he was back before there was a meeting. Part of the problem was that nobody really knew when it first happened that it was a terrorist attack. There was, everybody was kind of hoping that it was just a terrible error by a pilot. When the first Boeing went into one of the towers, of course, when the second one went in, it was perfectly obvious this was part of a conspiracy, and that we'd have to, it was one of the world's worst ever terrorist outrages. And indeed it was, with 3,000 direct deaths as a result of that attack, and of course that thousands more. Mm. And it changed the world, no question about it.
5: How did it change our country, our society?
16: It made us much more alert to the problems of extremist jihadist terrorism. And without any question, I mean, there had been there have been some attacks by al-Qaeda before that, not in this country. They'd been by the on the US or on US assets. But it was all, even for the US, it was all a bit academic, to be honest, a bit detached from people. And suddenly, this was an attack on the centre of the world's most powerful and the richest country. It hitting New York, and then, of course, subsequently hitting the Pentagon in Washington as well. And one of the things, Kate, that I think people might not appreciate was that this was the first loss of life in any number on the American mainland of American civilians as an act of war, really since the Civil War in the 1860s. Of course, there was Pearl Harbor in 1941, but that was on what was effectively a colony of the United States, thousands of miles out in the Pacific. And okay, in relative terms, 3,000 casualties was the kind of a casualty number that London and Coventry, Liverpool, Glasgow had to endure in a night during the Nazi Blitz. But that's us. This is different. This is America. America, the city on the hill, the New Jerusalem, people who'd gone there to be away from the warfare which was eating up Europe. And they felt immune from all this. And indeed, there was a very, very strong sentiment, to a degree still is, in the US about we're different and we can be isolated and we don't have to show responsibility for everybody else. So it was an extraordinary trauma. I mean, the other thing I mentioned, a big difference, is that the United States was the dominant world power. It was a unipolar world. Russia was cooperative Russia actively supported the first United Nations Security Council resolutions on what to do about this kind of terrorism and on inserting troops into Afghanistan. China was very quiescent in all the negotiations we had, which went on for a couple of years over Afghanistan and over Iraq. China was really, frankly, a passenger. And we knew that if we got Russia on board, we'd get China on board. And you look at China today, it's got three times the population of the United States. But its economy is up with the US.
5: Do you think America is still the world's greatest power? I mean, we look at President Trump. There are some who say he looks now increasingly irrelevant. The war in Iran is dragging on despite him promising to end it. Do you think America is still all-powerful under President Trump?
16: I mean, America is still the single most powerful nation in the world. But relatively, the world has changed dramatically in the last 25 years. And it is now a multipolar world, and it is a rather fractured world as well. I mean, I'm sorry to say, partly because of President Trump's efforts of undermining NATO's sense of collective security, of these extraordinary notions for a world leader of suddenly waking up in the night and saying, well, I think it's time that Iceland or Greenland or Denmark was part of the United States, or Canada should, we'll take Canada, this sort of stuff. It's the kind of fantasies of the mind of a rambling old man, I'm afraid. I'm not suggesting Mr. Trump directly is a rambling old man, but it sounds like that. And he does happen to be president of the United States. So it things have changed. And if you take the Iran war, the Americans were expecting to be able to completely to choke off Iran's sale of oil, on which its whole economy depends. But they were able just to carry on transporting and selling oil, both to China, who takes 90% of their oil, and to India. And both China and India sort of shrugged at what the United States have been trying to do and said, well, that's your view, but we have a different view. China and India can get away with that now in a way they couldn't 25 years ago.
5: Can I ask you finally, we are obviously in the midst of a new Labour government with a very new direction in terms of its policy on Israel. Do you think Andy Burnham made the right decision to issue new sanctions this week, given the Israeli response?
16: Yes, I do. And I'm struck, by the way, that President Trump has been quite quiescent on those sanctions. Look, I'm absolutely clear about this. And just to say that the idea of sanctioning Israel for, in terms of trade, for its illegal settlements was something that I and some colleagues looked at over 20 years ago. But to be blunt, Tony Blair would never have agreed to it. And we also were within the European Union. So it was in the EU issues of trade policy with EU, and the EU wouldn't have agreed with it because at that stage, for quite understandable reasons, Germany wouldn't really do anything that was seen to be quite hostile to Israel. The Israelis, most of them, say, yes, what's going on, we accept, is wrong in terms of the settlements. I've seen these settlements. It's absolutely appalling. And a way in which armed settlers, so this in my case happened to be in the South Hebron Hills, seek to use their weaponry and the power of the Israeli Defense Force to continually to intimidate Bedouin shepherds and others, Palestinians, to force them away, and it's stealing their land. Now, if you can't just carry on saying this is a bad idea unless you're also going to say what you're going to do about it. So absolutely clear that, sorry, that was a dog. I'm absolutely clear that Andy Burnham and Ed Miliband have made the right decision.
5: Jack Straw, thank you so much for your time on the programme this morning.
16: Thank you.
5: Jack Straw there, the former Foreign Secretary.
3: 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Angie Neal is coming up ahead of the Times at 1 today. 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
3: We were talking just now about our relationship with America, and we could talk every day about the things Donald Trump says and posts, but they become often outlandish and they have less impact. But we think it's worth tuning in when he makes a speech. Speeches are more considered and presumably have input from his advisors. Well, the one he gave overnight, he promised $5,000 to every American if the Republicans take or retain both houses of Congress. Is that a sensible policy? Is it madness? What does Andrew Neil think? Well, you can hear him at length for an hour at 1 o'clock today. But we can have a little preview now. Morning, Andrew.
22: Good morning.
3: Yeah, we try.
22: It's a sign of desperation.
3: Yeah.
22: This whole convention in Dallas is a sign of desperation. Political parties in America don't hold midterm conventions, but suddenly the Republicans are sparsely attended, not going very well. It's a $5,000 bribe to try and save the House and the Senate. It's unlikely to work, and it's an absurd proposition. America's already got a national debt of $40 trillion. $40 trillion, is running this year a budget deficit of another $2 trillion. So the national debt will rise. This will cost $1.3 trillion. It can only be done on borrowed money. So it's a fantasy nonsense and a sign that they're really worried they're going to lose the House and the Senate. That's the news story coming out. The House they were always going to lose. Yeah. There is now a fair chance they could lose the Senate as well, and that will turn Mr. Trump's final 2 years into a lame duck presidency if that happens. The stakes couldn't be higher for him.
3: It's a risky thing he said then, probably for that reason, where he said, I'm going to be on the ballot. Because if he puts himself on the ballot metaphorically and then they still get a shooing, it's all back on him, isn't it?
22: Yeah. Oh, it's a madness, because Trump's approval rating is down to 38%. On his handling of the economy and cost of living, it's much lower than that. Most Republicans will run a while. They don't want anything to do with him in these midterms. He's a liability in the midterms. His support for the Republicans has plummeted among independent voters. Putting himself on the ballot is a way to make sure they lose the House and the Senate as well. So it's stupidity squared.
3: Well, don't say what you really think, Andrew, and you're going to do that for an hour at lunchtime today. Can't wait to hear it.
22: Thank you. Bye-bye.
3: Bye-bye. That's Andrew Neil presenting The Times at 1. Stupidity squared is how he's described Donald Trump's speech overnight. You can hear that at greater length at 1 o'clock today.
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5: Good morning, it's 9 o'clock. 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
3: Headlines this morning: Donald Trump says he'll give American adults $5,000 each as long as they elect Republicans in coming midterm elections. And Nigel Farage faces the prospect of being interviewed by detectives investigating allegations about illegal foreign donations given to Reform UK.
5: Ahead, two Sunday Times writers, Matthew Said and Charlotte Ivers, will tell us if they fear the AI apocalypse, if welfare is as important as defence, and what the future of the right is.
3: It's Thursday, the 10th of September.
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6: Thanks, Kate. Good morning. Donald Trump's promised $5,000 to every American if Republicans win both chambers of Congress in November's midterm elections. The White House has not yet responded to questions about where the estimated $1.35 trillion would come from. The Republicans currently just have control of both, but are projected to lose the House of Representatives. The US president tried to galvanize the support of a crowd of supporters in Texas.
4: With your support, we will make our nation stronger, safer, richer, freer, and greater than it has ever been before. That's what's happening. You know that's what's happening. I wish that fake news would report it.
6: Nigel Farage could be interviewed by detectives about allegations of foreign money being given to Reform UK. He was secretly filmed by Channel 4 while being told of a plan to funnel illegal US donations through a UK citizen. Political reporter for The Times, Daisy Eastlake, said the party leader won't be the main focus.
23: The general understanding is that the investigation will focus probably a bit more on Dan Jukes and James Orr, who are shown in the documentary as being the ones that are helping, like, kind of soliciting this donation in the first place and paying for this polling. So it's a widened investigation from the one that was already taking place, but it's nonetheless not good news for Reform.
6: The Met's also looking into donations from the mother of a convicted fraudster, George Cottrell. Reform UK denies any wrongdoing and says it will cooperate fully with the investigation. Ministers have been accused of ignoring official advice that the sanctioning of Israeli settlement businesses is unworkable. A source told The Times the advice from the embassy in Tel Aviv was that it was not possible. That was given in the final weeks of Sir Keir Starmer's administration when Yvette Cooper was Foreign Secretary. A funeral for the second police officer who was killed by a car of young men driving the wrong way will be held later. PC Tom Clough was 38 and his local federation said every place he served was privileged to have him. His colleague's funeral took place yesterday with officers wearing their police identity numbers in solidarity. Speaking about police safety, the Deputy Commissioner of the Metropolitan Police, Matt Jukes, was asked on Times Radio whether he would still go into policing if he was starting his career afresh.
1: I would, and I stood in front of 250 new joiners yesterday, new recruits at Hendon, our training school, and I admire their courage, the physical courage, but also the courage to step into a world which is so much more polarised, where they can't rely on support of political voices, where they can't rely on public support in quite the way we once could in this polarised society.
6: Jeremy Clarkson and Stephen Fry are calling for a review of prostate cancer testing. They've joined David Cameron and Rishi Sunak in urging the Health Secretary to widen screening, saying too many men are missing out. At the moment, routine screening is only recommended for a small group of men at high genetic risk. Earlier this year, the UK National Screening Committee recommended against using it on all men using the standard PSA blood test, saying it is likely to cause more harm than good. For a news bulletin when you want it, search for the Times News Briefing on any podcast platform.
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5: Good morning. This is Times Radio Breakfast with Stig Abel and Kate McCann. It's 9:05, and every morning at just after 9 o'clock here on Times Radio, we discuss the big stories of the day. And this morning, we speak to the Sunday Times columnist Matthew Syed. Good morning.
7: A very good morning. How are you, Kate?
5: Well, thank you. Great to have you with us. And Charlotte Ivers, the Sunday Times TV critic, is here in the studio. Morning, Charlotte.
9: Good morning.
3: You both sound like such smoothies. Do you think that was an unctuous voice there for Matthew Syed, I thought.
5: That's what we want.
3: Do you want a bit?
7: I'm just very thrilled to be on it. I've got to say, the set is fantastic. I can see over your shoulders. I know, is it a green screen?
9: No,
5: it's real.
9: It's real. Should we lift something up and break it? Let's prove it.
3: Yeah, exactly. There's books and everything. There's clutter and books. It's like being in a...
5: Shelves are real. Look, there we go. That's
3: real. Yeah, exactly. It's like being in a slightly batty aunt's living room. Is how I feel, and I'm here for that. Here are some of the stories we've covered so far this morning on Times Radio Breakfast. In the week of the funeral of two police officers killed in a head-on crash while on duty, Matt Jukes, the Deputy Commissioner of the Metropolitan Police, he was in the studio with us. He said if he could go back, he'd still sign up for the job.
1: I would, and I stood in front of 250 new joiners yesterday, new recruits at Hendon, our training school, and I admire their courage, the physical courage, but also the courage to step into a world which is so much more polarised, where they can't rely on support of political voices, where they can't rely on public support in quite the way we once could in this polarised society.
5: That was Matt Jukes from the Metropolitan Police. A senior safety researcher at the AI company Anthropic says he believes there's a greater than 1 in 10 chance that AI could kill all humans in the next decade. Al Carnes, the Labour MP for Birmingham Selly Oak and former Armed Forces Minister, told us that he was worried humans would be outstripped by computers.
10: I actually think it's worth sort of stepping back a little bit. You know, there are multiple domains, maritime, land, sea, air. Well, the human race has created the virtual digital domain. And now really what we're doing is creating a species to go into that virtual domain that at some point will become more intelligent than us.
3: I wonder how that's going to end. Well, let's start there, shall we, considering it is about the future of mankind. Matthew, I'm intrigued by your thoughts on this, because I got a feeling you're quite a Pollyanna guy when it comes to technology. You value the benefits it brings to us. I've got to be honest with you, I'm terrified by this. This is eminently plausible to me that when you basically put the future of mankind in the hands of a couple of 100 tech bros with no social conscience, no social skills, and no priority beyond the bottom line, should we be surprised that they might end up destroying the entire world?
7: No, not at all surprised, and I'm extremely scared. I think the probability, without a change in regulation, of the destruction of the human race is 100%. And it's not just the 8 billion people who are alive today who are at risk of this. It's all future people who could enjoy, if I can put it this way, the miracle of consciousness, this extraordinary experience that we all have to be alive. I was driving through Richmond Park today with my son taking him to school and watching the sun come up, joy and suffering are two sides of the same coin. And we are flirting with absolute calamity. And Stig, you said it's 200 potential sociopaths, but even if all of them were benign people, once these foundation models are out there in the world, Many of them are open weight models being produced by the Chinese, where the ownership of the weights, in other words, the essential IP within the models, are with the consumers. And all it will take amongst 8 trillion, 8 billion, forgive me, people, is one lone psychopath to, for example, engineer a pathogen. There's no a priori reason why you can't make one with a very high infection fatality rate and a long incubation period. So it would already be endemic within the species before we even knew it was out there. We'd have no time to create a remedy and it would wipe us out. Or the AI could reach into our nuclear weapon capability and start launching weapons at each other. There's almost an innumerable number of different ways that we can get to existential risk. And these people at Anthropic are saying what is completely known in the AI community. I had lunch yesterday with the professor of AI at Cambridge near King's Cross. Two people from DeepMind came in and sat at a table nearby. This is extremely well known, but what worries me, Stig, is when I write about AI, for example, the Sunday Times, you know, it doesn't get much traffic because it's so scary,
3: yeah,
7: and so fearful that it's almost like we want to get to the next thing. It's almost like the culture wars, all the trivia that we discuss day by day is a distraction from this powder keg that we've placed underneath ourselves. And I just hope we can, in the next 2 or 3 years, I think time is limited, come up with a mature response that is feels like a million miles away as we talk this morning.
3: Charles, such a good point, because you know, we've talked about it today, but we should just be only talking about this. You know, some stories are so big, actually, the media can't process them, our human minds can't process them, because how do you do a running order of priority of show of stories when actually the only story is, by the time my youngest daughter is 18, there is no world anymore, and there's no future, and there's nothing. Nothingness is looming. I actually think Matthew's right. It's almost impossible to process that.
9: Yeah, it's a bit like climate change, isn't it? No one reads anything about climate change. And that was the big thing that we were worrying was going to wipe us out for a while, as well as overpopulation. And now we're worried about the opposite. So there's 10% of me that says, you know, maybe the money doesn't quite work out. Maybe the amount of energy these things need don't quite work out. None of them are sort of financially viable yet. And it just kind of fizzles. That is me being very optimistic. I would rather this all went away. I always think I met one of these 200 psychopaths, as you put it. Lovely man. About a year ago, we had a fascinating conversation. He told me he got into philosophy, and I thought, this is really good news. And he told me that he was going to become vegetarian because basically he's training AI and he needs it to view him, the lesser being with the smaller brain like animals are to us, with compassion and not eat us. Because, you know, basically that is what we will be. We'll be animals to it. And I said, oh, that's really interesting. But given it's trained on everyone, that means the whole world needs to become vegetarian. He said, oh, yes. And I went, well, that's not going to happen. And he was very into utilitarianism, this man. I think he sort of thought he'd invented it, but he hadn't. And I said, well, in which case we should probably shoot all the people who are doing this under utilitarian terms because they're about to wipe out humanity. And he went, oh no, those are my friends. I was like, right, we're all a utilitarian until we get punched in the face, aren't we? Yeah. This is incredibly, incredibly challenging stuff. I sort of think you don't even need the AI itself to start killing us. If you have some sort of societal breakdown, you know, it decides it's going to open the prisons or remove the money from everyone's bank accounts. It's a bit like the sci-fi films where the true villains are the humans. We are perfectly capable of doing it ourselves at the slightest provocation.
11: Matthew, can I ask a question which is presented by what Charlotte just said there, really? Because lots of our listeners will be thinking, or as I am, why can't we just turn it off? We just flip the switch. In fact, there is a committee in the House of Lords right now who are trying to develop something called a kill switch. That's what they want to introduce, piece of legislation to say this stuff should have a kill switch. Why can't we just turn it off? Why is that not just the answer?
7: When you say we, Kate, you're talking about the British government.
11: Well, British government, I suppose that's a good question, yeah.
7: Yeah, if by we you mean the human race in its totality agreed collectively to press a kill switch, then you're absolutely right. But the reason a moratorium is very difficult when it comes to AI is who is going to be the global policeman to enforce it. We were very lucky that the first existentially risky technology, namely nuclear fission, is very difficult for any one or two people to develop because enriching uranium is tough. That's why the weapons conventions tended to work on the whole, as you could see through satellites, whether any rogue state was starting to develop it. But what would stop, even if there was a global accord on AI, one lone state secretly going ahead and developing a foundation model with one of its data centers? Or if you put people in every data center in the world to get them to bribe one of these people to become a double agent. It's very difficult, even if there was goodwill, to make a moratorium, as I understand it, operational. It would take great sophistication, tremendous collaboration at a nation state level, and there would need to be a global framework. It's doable, Kate, but very, very difficult in a fractious world where we definitely couldn't agree on CO2 emissions. I think it's very unlikely that we'll get there. But the one thing that could happen is that there is a major calamity of some kind, which is not going to wipe all of us out, but say a few million, and it wakes us up in the same way that an imminent alien invasion might get the world to collaborate on resisting the Martians. That happens in Hollywood movies. You can sort of see how that would work. That might be what we need to really wake up to this.
3: The problem here is, I mean, because I say this stuff, I feel very gloomy about this. But if the best case scenario is an event that kills millions of people, we just saw it's 25 years since 9/11, which killed 3,000 people. And I don't want to downplay that. That was a monumental event that reshaped our world. That was 3,000 people. If the best case scenario is something that wipes out millions of people, but not the entirety of human existence, and the only way of solving that is global cooperation of the sort that is not, it's fundamentally virtually impossible, negligible chance of it happening, it's very hard to see anything that's not just gloominess there, Sean.
9: It is. And when you lay it all like that, part of me thinks, OK, maybe we should stop worrying. What is the point of worrying twice if there is literally nothing we can do? And I think that is the case. I have no idea how this turns out, but I don't think anybody living has enough influence to guide it in any particular direction, really, because it's almost this kind of tragedy of the commons, everyone charging in different directions. Maybe we should just, you know, focus on the other things, focus on the trivial stuff. How much should benefits be? You know, should we get a few more guns to ward off the Russians? That type of thing. I think let's focus on the things we can control. Otherwise, we're worrying twice.
3: Or the flip side, Matthew, you know, take care of your own garden, as someone once said. You just look at the things that you can control and matter to you. You know, you go to Richmond Park with your son. You tell someone in your world that you love them because the future, which looked and has been for 200 years, the future has been this vista that goes ahead of us and is ever expanding. The world has got cleverer and cleverer, safer and safer, healthier and healthier. The future was everything. And if the future's nothing, then that alters our entire philosophy of life.
7: Well, that's true, but I would warn against becoming too helpless. I do think it is possible in what is a horrible best case scenario of some major calamity that wakes us up. I want to see universities working on global frameworks that could potentially become operational. And I just would say that just philosophically, Stig, you may have heard of the Fermi paradox. That, I mean, it's a complicated philosophical conundrum, but the basic idea is that any civilization, any biological civilization, which becomes more technologically sophisticated, which ultimately means, you know, the control and deployment of energy, once it gets to the sophistication where it can potentially destroy itself, it reaches a gigantic filter, which is very difficult to get through because biological organisms are by definition selfish. We find cooperation at scale, particularly at a species-wide scale, very difficult. But, you know, who knows? Maybe we will be that species that gets through. And if we do, the benefits could be enormous because we're talking gloomily about the risks of AI, but the potential upsides are truly staggering.
3: Yeah.
7: In terms of medicines, in terms of increasing our standard of living, you know, unleashing our consciousness to different parts of the universe, I think we need not to be helpless. And I get what you're saying. As I was driving through the park with my son today, we talk about AI a lot. It must be very difficult for children growing up and hearing conversations of this kind with a longer future ahead of them. But let's not give up yet.
9: I'm pleased about that because I was about to say, do you think anyone's left listening?
11: Honestly, aren't there? I mean, I can tell you what people are saying. You know, some people are saying, I can't believe this conversation. It's awful. I do believe that it's going to happen. This is how I think it will happen. But this one from Aston made me laugh. You all sound completely mad. It's a computer.
3: This is not funny, but you know, Hiroshima and Nagasaki wiped out approximately 500,000 people with all the radiation poisoning, but it taught us the dangers of nuclear, and that, you know, the nuclear proliferation angle, but it was states in charge of it, but the idea of mutually assured destruction was a check. and there was an event. The event was catastrophic, and it did lead to a behavioural change, is one way of looking at it.
11: Let's come on to talk about some other more domestic policy, shall we, in just a few moments. Charlotte, Matthew, stay where you are. We are going to tackle the question of national security versus social security, and we might also talk about what we text our parents. This is Times Radio Breakfast with Stig Abel and Kate McCann in association with Nationwide, a good way to bank.
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0: yesterday that I think surprised a few people. There is a suggestion that Andy Burnham had been thinking about this and maybe even workshopping this as a phrase, but maybe wasn't quite ready to say it in public, and now he has. Is it the position that the Labour government really wants to be in right now, do you think?
1: Oh, I think they can make a reasonable case on these grounds. You know, I was listening to one of Andy Burnham's ministers this morning saying, well, what he was doing was responding to the Conservatives, and the Conservatives want to see massive cuts to housing benefit, and that will just create a load of homeless people, and then we have to pay for that instead. So it's not so easy as just saying, right, you can go in and slash benefits, and then suddenly we'll have all this money for tanks. So I sort of see where they are coming from on that. But is it something, it's sort of the thing that we all think the Labour Party thinks, isn't it? It's sort of the thing that buys into the stereotype of what Labour are like. They're going to spend all of your money on benefits and leave the country exposed, and they're weak on defence. It's a bit like the Tories have to be very wary of saying anything that makes them sound mean and scary and penny pinching, because that's the stereotype people have. And I think it's very bad when political parties sort of play in to what people already fear about them. And I think that's probably what Andy Burnham's doing there.
0: Matthew, he did go on to say, of course, we will talk about how we will find the money to fund defence. But it is quite a stark point of difference between him and Kemi Badenoch, isn't it?
2: I don't think the political class realises quite how angry Americans are, even now, despite Trump saying years ago that Russia could do what the hell they liked if European nations, NATO nations, were not paying 2% of GDP. I did a calculation of the overall cumulative underspend of Europe, NATO, in relation to America, if we had spent the same proportion of GDP as they had, just since 2010. And it runs to $8 trillion. Effectively, American taxpayers are funding Europe, growing European welfare states. And that's why the NATO Article 5 guarantee doesn't seem to be something that Trump cares very much about, for understandable reasons. We think that he's destroying the alliance. We destroyed it with our, what he would say, delinquency. And it's a term I think I agree with. Our welfare states have got way too big. And whilst we haven't been spending on defence, we've been increasing the size of our debt to pay for our increased social entitlements, so that now the interest that we're paying to service that debt is more than we're spending on our entire national defence. This is not dissimilar to what happened in ancient Rome, I'm sorry to say, and to be gloomy again, but they were spending on,
0: we've gone back around,
2: on bread and olive oil, and eventually, you know, they devalued the currency, they cut the amount of silver in the denarius to 0% over a couple of centuries, and it blew them up. And we've got to get serious. And I think Kemi Badenoch, so on the kind of short-term political debate, Kemi Badenoch is unequivocally right. But there is the Achilles heel for the Conservatives, that they started this process many years ago.
3: Well, let's talk about the right of politics, actually, because interesting things are happening this year, it feels. Reform's still neck and neck with Labour in the polls. They are still one of the three most significant parties. You can make the case they are still the most significant party if you take polls on average. But they're just starting to wobble a bit. Farage is now the most unpopular of the main party leaders. He had a difficult conference. Charlotte, is the danger to Farage is that I'm very struck by these protests, these massed protests, where Farage says they're awful, Richard Tai says they're awful, Zia Yusuf thinks they're sort of patriots, sort of fighting on the battleground in a correct fashion. There's Restore lurking in the corner. Is it very hard for Reform to fight off the right of their own party?
1: It is, and this is sort of new, isn't it? Because it's always been the case, there's been a bit of a pile-up on the left in this country, and it's the great frustration of Labour. If only everyone would stop voting Green and Lib Dem, then they might be able to get into government a little more regularly. And now you're seeing the same thing on the right, but specifically what you're seeing is large, large swathes of the population who say they will vote for anyone to keep out Nigel Farage, and that is really not what you want to be, because people are getting very, very good at tactical voting in the last few elections. That's sort of been the story of them. And I think all of this sort of dodgy stuff that has been floating around Reform recently, if that is playing into the idea that they must be stopped at all costs, then that cannot help them. And yes, they're doing all right in the polls. They clearly have a base who are not going to abandon them. And that's also a valuable thing for a political party. But you need to be able to move beyond that. And I reckon they could be in real trouble here.
3: What do you make of the phenomenon of Danny Tomo, Matthew's side? You know, he's outside the Daily Mail with this extraordinary gang of beshorted and bemasked large, silent gentlemen standing there. At one level, they are there. I mean, he's talking about his mum's house in

0: sort of a slightly mad way. Before that, they were talking about migration. And at one level, they are responding to what is probably a popular populist concern, fear, rage about how migration has been managed by this country. This is the natural sort of evolution of it. On the other, they're sinister guys in masks who I don't think we'd want to say represents our country, would we?
1: I feel both of those things. I definitely feel a quiver of apprehension when I see young men wearing masks and in black intimidating their fellow citizens. But if I'm being completely honest, my fundamental anger is with the political class that has shown an inability to control the borders of this country from illegal immigrants who are coming without our invitation and breaking our laws and staying in hotels at our expense. I'm all in favour of asylum. I'm all in favour of giving people opportunities here. But people that we invite through safe and legal routes, not through people smuggling, giving incentives to people like Putin to stoke instability in the Sahel, knowing that these people will come to Western Europe. And the anger, I think, one thing I want to congratulate Nigel Farage, I don't agree with him on very much, but on this issue, he has spoken, I think, for the majority of the British people, corroborated by polling, by the way. And these, you know, really quite obvious stories that 99% of them are not genuine refugees and they make up that they're gay and they were dating. So, I mean, we all knew that, didn't we? It seems to be just a very detached group of politicians. And Farage, I think, has been ahead of the curve. And these people, the thugs, hopefully they will go away if we get control back.
0: Mm. Yeah, there's a question about if in your view, they're sort of they're meeting a need, even if the way they're meeting it is reprehensible in some respects.
2: Shall we end with something a little lighter? Because it's been quite a heavy programme today, I think, hasn't it?
0: What with the world ending?
2: What with the world ending? Maybe appropriately so, but we could maybe have a bit of fun while it ends, because a survey has found that university students text their parents over 500 questions a year asking for advice, and I've already admitted and held my hands up. I still text my mum and dad sometimes asking for advice about things. Stig, do you get these messages from your children?
0: No, the messages I get from my children are uniformly mocking me, as I say, in sort of strange drill speak that I don't fully understand. And they, so no, but also they're still young. I think this is about when kids move away. You've moved away from home, and it's when you move away from home, you might say, oh my God, how do I cook a chicken?
2: So I think this is about things, Matthew, like the washing symbols on your clothes.
0: Yes.
2: So what does the big circle with the cross through it mean? Does it mean don't put it in the dryer? Does it mean put it in the dryer? Do you get this kind of stuff already, Matthew?
1: Mine are 12 and 13, so I don't get questions like that. But I was just, as Stig was talking, I was thinking back to my university days. And when I went down, I went down to the laundry at Oxford and was trying to figure out what to do. I had to call my mum. I remember doing it. And then I started taking my laundry home.
2: But you know,
1: it was also the big thing. You know, the amazing thing, you know, the best thing that happened in my life is having two amazing parents. And if anything ever went wrong, still today, my father passed away 2021, but I pick up the phone to my mum. And I will ask her judgment. And she is just having that security, knowing that there's somebody who's got unconditional love. It is the best thing. And I desperately hope my children, when they go to, if the world exists when they go to university, that they're willing to pick up the phone to me. I'd love them to do that, even if it's to ask about how to use a washing machine.
2: I think that's lovely. And I also think they are the only people in the world, maybe there are a couple of others, who will listen to you ask questions such as, my fish fingers are one day out of date. Does that mean I can still eat them safely? How much leeway is there with those days?
0: Do you know what my fear is, though? Maybe this is just me, Matthew. My fear is that my children don't respect me, and rightly so. I mean, I don't think they're wrong, but I don't think they respect me sufficiently that where they'll want my opinion on stuff. That's my fear is.
1: Just an embarrassing admission. I didn't phone my mum, but I've got fish fingers in the freezer that were past the sell-by date.
2: I do that too.
1: But I went to ChatGPT. I went to ChatGPT to ask that. Maybe these chatbots are going to be, you know, get between us and our parents on these key questions.
0: No, Matthew, we've got to stop this stuff. We've got to fight back. You've got to put
2: ask
0: your fish. Tend your own fish fingers, put them in the oven and risk it. You can't give over this power to ChatGPT.
2: Although, you know, somebody messaged in this morning to say that they risked it with some vegetarian sausages and wished they hadn't. So, you know,
0: Most things are fine.
2: Most things are fine. There's your advice. You can text our programme, incidentally, if you'd like advice. 0333 003.
0: Now, that is a dangerous game.
2: Matthew, thank you as ever. It's always wonderful to have you on the programme. Thank you very much. And Charlotte Ivers had to duck out a little early, but Charlotte, thank you very much too.
0: She snuck off, but we valued her contribution. Claire says, I knew I'd done my job preparing my son to go to university when he messaged to say he was sorting his washing and asked if his pale pink striped shirt could be washed with his whites.
2: Always a good question. And it's hard to know that the answer to that
0: one. I still ask my dad about tech stuff, even though he's probably listening to this now. I'm not sure he knows any more about tech than I do anymore. But, you know, when we're trying to set up, you know, when you get a new TV and you've got to set it up, he was always very good
2: at
0: that.
2: Do you ask your dad about that?
0: I would ask my dad about
2: that.
0: And in fact, my router was making a strange noise and he was with us this week. And I was like, should I be making that noise? He could barely hear it.
2: But
0: he's too old for
2: him,
0: it now, but I still asked him.
2: Somebody else messaged in to say there's a moment where those things flip over from you asking your parents about how to change the router to them asking you.
0: Yes. There is a bit. Neil says, I still ask my mum's advice and she's over 95 and I'm 72.
2: And that's great, Neil, and we love that very much. Thank you all for those. We'll keep going with those two, 0333 003 2353, if you'd like to get in touch with us this morning. We're going to talk to Stephen Swinford next, the political editor of The Times, of course, to find out what's happening in Westminster. That's after the news with Cara Bentley.
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4: Thanks, Kate. Good morning. Donald Trump's promising American voters what he calls a dividend of $5,000 each if Republicans keep control of Congress in November's midterm elections. The US president says they should pretend that he's on the ballot.
5: If we lose, you're going to lose your border. You're going to lose your tax cuts. You're going to lose your safety and security. You're going to lose your wealth. Our country is going through hell. You will be going through hell.
4: Mr. Trump says the cash would have to be spent in the US, but he hasn't explained yet how the handout would be funded. The Civil Aviation Authority says it's unlikely people caught up in this week's travel chaos will receive any compensation. An outage at air traffic control saw thousands of flights cancelled or delayed. August was the world's joint hottest month on record. Scientists say global temperatures were 1.65 degrees above pre-industrial times. Prince William is working with a host of sports stars to launch a new campaign aimed at preventing suicide. It aims to give people in sport the confidence to spot warning signs and connect individuals to the support they need before a crisis happens. For a roundup of the news on demand, find the Times Radio news briefing on the Times Radio app.
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0: Things we still ask our parents, no matter how old they are or we are. I also ask my parents about financial advice. I still do that. And I'm 46 and I had a conversation about ISAs and stuff like that this weekend again. So we all do it, don't we? I love this from Guy. I was 40 plus and borrowed some chisels from my dad, who, as he tentatively handed them over, cautioned, "Be careful with those, they're sharp." I like that. This is from Catherine. "I'm 54 and have spent the last week texting back and forth with my 82-year-old dad for advice and support dealing with a sneaky planning submission that I discovered and needed to object to really fast. The planning application has been withdrawn. Thank you, Dad." And I do like this also from someone just listening to Matthew talking about his laundry woes at Oxford and remembering that when my son was in Moscow in 1999 for 6 months as part of his degree, he came home for a long weekend and brought me a huge suitcase full of his washing.
2: There you go.
0: Taking it all the way back from Moscow is quite something.
2: Never really changes, does it? It's 9:35. Plenty for you to come on Times Radio throughout the day here. Hugo Rifkind will join us from 10. He's going to be speaking to the boss of Wetherspoon, Tim Martin. Andrew Neil will present the Times at 1 at 1 o'clock, of course. And Fee Glover is on air today from 2, where she'll be joined by the British designer Paul Smith. And he's got some really interesting anecdotes about... He still works in his own shop, and people don't realise they're being served by him, which is quite something. Plus, of course, John Pienaar will be here with you on Drive from 4, where he will be speaking to the London Mayor, Sadiq Khan. So if you have questions and you want to send them to the studio ahead of that interview, 0333 003 2353.
0: 9:36, time to talk to the Times political editor, Steve Swinford. Morning, Steve.
15: Good morning, Steve.
0: So social security is more important than national security. He didn't quite say that, Andy Burnham, but that is how it's being interpreted, certainly by the Tories. Was that a gaffe? Was that a sensible exploration of a difficult issue? Was it something that would appeal to his backbenchers?
15: It feels like a row that both of them are happy to have. So I think Andy Burnham is trying to say that this is not a binary. It's not an either or. You know, your money can go on defence and money goes on welfare. And at the same time, he's saying, "I'm committed to cutting welfare." But for the Tories, they see it as a total gift because it enables them to say, look, these guys don't take defence seriously and are putting welfare first. So, you know, for both of their different political audiences, the Tories are trying to appeal to voters that are obviously very much in favour of cutting the welfare bill. And, you know, Andy Burnham is trying to unite the progressive left. It appears to be a row they are happy to have. And you could argue it's in the space of Burnham tacking left more explicitly and more broadly. And this is part of that picture. But also, it was a pre-prepared line. And it is quite unusual for prime ministers to give a gift to an opposition leader at prime minister's questions, which is the one thing that surprised me slightly. I think there would have been a different way of phrasing it that would have made less easy headlines for his critics.
0: Is he lucky? I was saying this to Kate, that he basically gets to... He's got an unpopular predecessor in the form of Keir Starmer, and he gets to sort of wrangle around the policies that Starmer unsuccessfully pursued and sort of pick the best bits and shift off those and appeal to his base on others. I think having an unpopular predecessor is something of a political gift.
15: It's a total gift for him because, look, there are a lot of... When you strip back Keir Starmer's policy agenda, there were a lot of things there that would have appealed to progressive voters, those, you know, Labour, Liberal, Democrat, Green voters. He was just so unpopular that it became impossible. He was a drag on Labour's votes. And that sounds very harsh, but it's true. So by virtue of not being Keir Starmer, that is immediately a boost for him. And then the fact that he can more broadly... He's a better communicator and a better speaker. He benefits from that as well. So it sounds very cruel, but politics is a cruel business. It is ultimately about people's popularity with voters and the wider general public. And that is a fact. He is more popular than Keir Starmer and benefits from that as a result.
0: And the Israel policy is interesting as well, isn't it? Because there's a story in the paper today that he went against expert advice from representatives on the ground. They said you can't really sanction just the settlements in Israel. It won't really work, which may well be true. But actually, Donald Trump has not gone mad about it. He might still, but he hasn't done. In fact, he sounds very circumspect on the subject. Many people on the left are very happy with this, as happy as they can be on it. There is some argument about the deleterious effects of the policy, but not much. It feels like that policy, for example, has gone quite well for him.
15: It has gone quite well, and a lot of work went on in the diplomatic back channels. So while we had Andy Burnham standing up in the Commons and saying this is a huge deal, it's drawing a line, I'm going where my predecessor wouldn't have gone and doing something he decided that he couldn't do. But in the back channels, I think from my understanding, they've diplomatically been saying to the US, well, look, actually, it's not that significant. We're not talking about a great deal of trade here. And the US also has significant concerns about these Israeli settlements. They obviously don't support a trade ban, and that is viewed as a form of symbolic gesture politics. But it feels like this isn't something that they want to have a fight on, particularly at this point either. And that is one of the points about this issue, that these Israeli settlers and what is happening in Israel, that there is a kind of wide acceptance that that is unacceptable, and what is happening in the West Bank is unacceptable. It's therefore a question of how you deal with that that is the subject of debate. And that has actually, you know, gone relatively well for him. It hasn't gone as, you know, we didn't have Trump imposing tariffs as some people thought he might do in response to this.
0: Can I ask a strange question just to finish with, Steve? I put this to Diane Johnson, who we had on at 7 o'clock this morning. If there's a 10% chance the world is going to end because of AI, and AI is a massive existential threat that could literally mean our children never grow up, and that now appears to be accepted as broadly plausible, is it bad that I suspect our government spends a fraction of its time thinking, talking, making policy on the subject of the destructive power of AI?
15: I think one of the problems is, what is AI going to do for the economy, and how is it going to change things? We still don't know. We're still in the kind of open space on that. When I talk to ministers about it, they talk about embracing the opportunities of artificial intelligence. But let's give a couple of examples. We had Donald Trump come over here, and they signed this mega deal for huge investments across the country in AI. Most of those investments never materialized subsequently, and that deal kind of failed. And the government is still talking about, you need these whopping data centers that it wants to build and all that kind of thing. But it's not clear at the moment what AI, how it's going to transform the economy and how that will work. And that is one of the things the government is trying to grapple with. And you get these extraordinary semi-hysterical headlines about kind of Terminator 2 style Skynet, you know, taking over the world and killing vast populations. No one's really explaining how that would happen, and no one's explaining the risk fully. And so policymakers, when they're grappling with this, are trying to understand, what is it? How is it going to transform our economy? And one of the big things I remember just lastly on this was, over the summer, there was a debate about driverless cars in London. And the FT carried an anonymous quote saying, from people close to Andy Burnham, we've got to ask ourselves, who is this for? Why are we doing this? We would be taking people that have jobs and removing them from jobs. And that went viral around Silicon Valley, because that's one of the questions. It's, what do we actually want to do with this technology? And that remains unclear at this point in time.
0: Yeah, and therefore, can they deal with the upside and the downside well, and how much confidence can we have them for doing that? It's still very much an open question, as you say, Steve. Really interesting stuff. Thanks for joining us. That's Steve Swinford there, the Times political editor.
2: The time now is 9:42. MPs will vote again on assisted dying this week. The bill was talked out in the House of Lords, but now the Commons will have another go. If passed again, it will be much harder for the Lords to prevent it from becoming law. Well, the bill passed with a majority of 23 last time, but it's thought that the vote this time round could be even closer. The Labour MP for West Lancashire, Ashley Dalton, has terminal cancer and will be voting against the bill, and she joins us in the studio. Good morning.
16: Good morning.
2: What for you is most concerning about this? Why can't you support it?
16: Well, the most concerning thing, and I think what's really important to stress here is, you know, MPs won't be voting on a principle. It's not about the principle or the concept. It's about a bill that's sitting in front of us. And not a single one of the Royal Medical Colleges, the very professionals that, if this became law, would have to actually deliver it, say that this bill is either adequately safe, or even workable. So how MPs could take a decision to vote for something that the people that have to deliver it say is it won't work, I think is ridiculous.
2: If you take the logistics of this bill away, and I understand that you can't because that's what MPs are being asked to vote on, but in principle, is it something that you do support?
16: It doesn't matter. It doesn't matter what my principle might be, because I'm being asked to vote.
2: I understand. And the reason I ask the question in that way is because I wonder whether there is a mood in the House of Commons, as there probably is in the country, to explore it as an issue, but just that the way that it's being presented is not workable here.
16: Well, I think it's very clear that there is a mood to discuss the concept of assisted dying. We've been doing that for a long time. The country's been doing that for decades. But what we're actually being asked to vote on Friday is a bill. We don't have the luxury, it's not of just, you know, talking in abstract concepts. the House of Commons isn't a debating society. It's about the law. Now, what your principles might be are kind of irrelevant in my view. It's about what's actually on this paper and we're being asked to vote for on Friday. And also, you know, as a member of Parliament, when I cast a vote in the House of Commons, I don't base it on my own personal set of values and beliefs. I have to weigh up the arguments. I have to look at what's actually on the paper and decide what to vote for.
2: Could this be fixed? Could it be changed or altered to make it safer?
16: What the proposers of this bill have done has brought, they're bringing exactly the same bill that they brought last time. They could have spent the summer working with the Royal Medical Colleges, maybe, writing a bill that they could have backed. Because the Royal Medical Colleges, on the whole, are not against the principle of assisted dying, but they are against this bill. But they didn't do that. Why? You know, surely people like me with a terminal illness that might want this choice deserve a bill that would actually work. What we are faced with here is, regardless of what you think about assisted dying, we're being asked to back a bill that the people that would have to deliver it say it's not even deliverable. So what kind of a disservice is that to actually everyone?
2: So you think it'll fail on Friday?
16: I don't know. I really don't know what will happen. I think, you know, people still haven't made up their minds. I think there's a lot of discussion. I think there's a real worry that people are looking at some false kind of dichotomies, really. There's this idea that people like me with a terminal illness have got a choice between either dying dreadfully and in distress or having an assisted death. Well, that's absolute nonsense. You know, palliative care in this country is world class. Not everyone gets access to it, and that's a real problem. Mm. But the palliative care that we have is excellent. Now, how can we have a discussion about so-called choice at the end of life if what people like me are being told is that you can either have a dreadful death or you can have an assisted death? It's not true.
0: Is this a shoddy way of dealing with this is such a massive issue that's going to affect everyone profoundly. It says an awful lot about our society and affects us deeply personally. And it's being done, firstly, badly, kicked around by the Lords and then brought back. No one, as far as I'm aware, has really asked the public truly what they think about this. It's never been on anyone's manifesto. Is this the right way of doing an issue as significant as this?
16: I think that's a really good question. And a private member's bill is a very time-limited process. And maybe it's not a great way of moving forward. I think the Prime Minister made a really good point when he said, should we really be having a debate about assisted dying when we haven't sorted out palliative care or social care? Because none of these debates take place in a vacuum. Mm. It has to take place in the context of, you know, what's actually happening on the ground. And while 32% of people don't get the full range of palliative care that they should be getting at the end of their life, how are we talking about choice?
2: Labour MP Ashley Dalton, thank you for giving us your time this morning. Great to have you with us in the studio.
16: Thank you.
0: And a good reminder for many people who just thought this had disappeared as an issue.
2: It hasn't.
0: And I think many people will be surprised even though it's being debated and voted on Friday. So it's worth referencing just so people are aware of that. We're going to catch up with the Times' chief correspondent Martin Samuel shortly. We'll ask if VAR is ruining football, which it is, and whether we should be more jolly about going to weddings. This is Times Radio Breakfast with Kate McCann and Sir Gable in association with Nationwide, a good way to bank.
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0: 9:50, this is Times Radio Breakfast with Kate McCann and Stig Abel. Every week at this time, although I've not done it for ages, so I'm really pleased.
2: We've missed him.
0: I missed him. I was off the week he was last
24: it's
0: in.
24: All lies.
0: Martin Samuel is the chief correspondent of the time. He writes about sport, about everything else. He's basically spent the summer gallivanting around the place.
24: Yeah, that's what I do. I gallivant everywhere.
0: You're gallivanting, covering sport. You've been following some championship football, and it's changed your view about VAR. I can't tell you how much I wish. I know I sound like a Luddite today, and I'm sorry for being so boring curmudgeonly. Technology is ruining sport. It means we can't have immediate reactions. It eliminates mistakes, but it doesn't. And we end up with an unsatisfactory world where sport loses what is at its heart.
24: Yeah, I never liked it in the first place. I never thought it was a solution in the first place. I always thought there was more complications. But then it's there. You've got to live with it. And so I had this attitude, well, it's here, so how can we make it better? How can we do this? How can we do that? And then my team got relegated. And I've watched a month of West Ham in the Championship, and then you're thinking, no, actually, I don't want to just fiddle with this. I don't want to. I would actually like to see this gone, because it's only when you go down into the Championship that you realise, once again, that wonderful feeling that when the ball goes in the net, unless the referee is waving his arms or the linesman's got his flag up, which takes you about a second to work out, it's a goal.
2: It's safe.
24: It's a goal, that's it, it's safe. You don't have to sit there going, right, okay, there's a guy about 200 miles away. He's going to look at 10 replays of this and try to find, and I always thought this was the problem with VAR, you try to find a reason to rule the goal out. Well, football is actually about scoring goals. You don't want to keep doing stuff that rules goals out. It's actually about scoring goals.
0: What if they get things wrong? So Dennis just said last night at 0-0 Birmingham City had a goal ruled out for offside with replays immediately proving it was onside. Chris Davis, the Blues manager, already under pressure, and that mistake could cost him his job.
24: Well, then football needs to grow up a little bit more and stop one goal costing someone their job. I mean, that's the first point. The second point is it worked that way for almost a century, for a century, and you just accept it.
0: And they might get one back the other way, might they?
24: Well, they might. I've never been a big one with, oh, it evens itself up over the season, because the ball that Germany don't think crossed the line in 1966, that doesn't even itself up in the World Cup final that got played the seven days later. But it happens. You shrug your shoulders and you get on with it, and it doesn't, just because you've conceded a goal doesn't mean you have to lose the game.
0: Is there a broader point about life generally, actually, that we live in a world now where we're constantly wanting perfection which is unattainable? We constantly think we can rewind our watch, you know, we have an Apple Watch that rewinds 15 seconds and tells us what's been said.
24: Yeah.
0: We don't have something called negative capability. We can't be uncertain. We can't be wrong. The world is pushing towards something that's actually not attainable.
24: Because, particularly in sport, so much is grey. You know, so much is just a matter of opinion. If VAR, was just, did this happen or did it not happen? Did the ball cross the line or did it not? That's different. But so much is a matter of opinion. You and I, you know, any of us could look at an incident, and we could all come to a different conclusion.
2: But I wonder whether this is a bigger problem in that we are now so uncomfortable dealing with grey areas in life. People are so uncomfortable. They want to know definitively, is it right, is it wrong? It's the same in politics.
24: It's
2: the same in everything now. People cannot accept this idea of there being a grey space. They're really uncomfortable.
24: But actually, it's all grey.
0: But maybe the actual answer is, in a world where everything is sterile and AI, actually a place where mistakes can take place, where human beings can be human beings, People are going to watch more live sport now than they've ever watched before, because actually a live sport is where contingency can happen against a world where everything is fake and sterile.
24: And by the way, it's still referees, human beings, that look at VAR, that look at the footage. So if the problem was human error, the solution is not actually to throw more humans at the problem, because that is not going to get you anywhere. That is, you know, and that's where we are.
2: Can we talk finally about weddings? Because we've had a bit of a run of, you know, quite heavy stuff today. There's a lot going on. You were away at a wedding last week. I think your son got married.
24: It was my son. Yeah. It was one of my sons.
2: How was it?
24: It was fabulous. It was, and I didn't like weddings. I was looking back at stuff that I've written before about weddings, I've said on several occasions in columns, no man really likes weddings apart from the three saps in Friends. They're the only people that actually like weddings. They're always so excited to be at a wedding, excited to be a groomsman, excited to be officiating. No man likes weddings. And then this one, it was magnificent. I absolutely loved it. Will and Kirsty, and she looked fabulous. Everything was fabulous. Everything that I worried about, the best man's speeches, because that was his two brothers, and you're thinking they might get too drunk. The jokes might fall flat. It's not going to work. That all went off without a hitch. Carriages at 1 o'clock in the morning, that's far too much drinking. Will's a chef. He finishes service, there's a pint of Negroni. You know, this is not a, you know, it's the sort of guests that they've got there. You're thinking, you can't do 12 hours, you cannot do 12. But it was all fine, it was all great.
0: Did you cry?
24: No, I didn't cry. No. I was still worried. I was like that sort of fretting. I was drinking water and Diet Coke and stuff like that. And the lads kept saying to me, "Dad, what are you do? Why don't you have a drink?" And I go, "Yeah, just in case." So I've got a mate who at his wedding, the police arrived and the two families, bride's family, groom's family, had to leave on two separate coaches. That was so.
0: It's a low bar, though.
24: That's a low bar. That was a low bar. This was a much higher bar.
0: Hugo Riffin's joined us.
3: Morning.
0: We're back on big subjects again, Hugo. Your column last couple of weeks has been dealing with big subjects, I feel, and this is another one about, which we've been talking about all throughout the week, about settlements in the West Bank and how people should respond to it. And effectively, the question whether Burnham has hit on something that can't really be strenuously objected to by many.
4: We're really going to segue into this from weddings.
0: I think we kind of have to.
4: No, sure.
0: Martin,
4: look,
0: the honours.
4: Look,
0: well.
4: I don't write about Israel very often. No. I am Jewish. I'm not a very observant Jew, but I've got a lot of close family who are extremely observant Jew. A lot of family in Israel as well. I'm very sensitive to when there seems to be a narrative that Jewish people must think a thing that, in my experience, they sort of don't. There are a lot of problems, I think, with the sanctions that Ed Miliband announced. They may be pointless, they may be counterproductive. It's hard to know what impact they'll have on the Israeli elections, if anything. It's hard to know who's going to feel the brunt of them. It might even be Palestinians. But what I'm asking people to notice in the column is, if you look around, the many sort of habitual defenders of Israel that you will get in British life, mainly Jewish Zionists I'm talking about, you will notice that very, very few of them are speaking out to defend the concept of settlements. Because the settlements make a lot of British Jewish Zionists, people who otherwise support Israel in every context, extremely uncomfortable. And the reason for that is because you can't support expanding settlements and also support a two-state solution. Mm. And it's very hard to be both a Zionist and a liberal if you don't support a two-state solution.
0: Martin, you've been around for a long time. Does it feel... Does the idea of a two-state solution feels further away than it's ever done, possibly, I imagine, in your journalistic career?
24: Yeah, it most certainly it does. And one of the reasons is because you're looking at it and you're thinking, well, who actually wants the two-state solution? A lot of people that the two-state solution would be imposed upon seem to be the last people that are actually pushing for a two-state solution. So you're looking at it thinking, right, we are trying to achieve something. What is that show called? Nobody Wants This. It's, you know, and nobody wants this. And that's very, very difficult.
4: Yeah. So you start to suspect it's a solution that works for us and our relationship with Israel, but actually maybe very few people.
0: It's a kind of liberal crutch, isn't it?
4: Like, it's precisely what it is. And it's painful to recognise that, but sometimes you sort of must.
2: Oh, it's very much worth a read at Hugo's column in the paper today, and I'm sure it will be discussed on your programme coming up.
4: Absolutely.
2: Hugo Rifkin here, of course, from 10. We'll be back on Monday from 6, and it's Rosie Wright and Callum McDonald taking you through the weekend from tomorrow morning.
0: And lovely to see you again, Martin.
24: Thank you. I'll be here next week.
0: Great, Martin Samuel there.
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4: It's 10 o'clock. I'm Hugo Rifkind. This is Times Radio. Coming up, the How to Win an Election team are standing by. What do they think about Donald Trump's promise to give every US voter $5,000 at a total cost of more than $1 trillion? Just one caveat.
5: We don't want you going to Canada to spend the money. We don't want you going to China, to Germany.
4: Well, maybe the other caveat is it probably won't happen even if the Republicans win. The Weatherspoons boss, Sir Tim Martin, will be here. I'll be asking him if he'll commit to reopening the Barking Dog in Barking. It's one of the few London pubs that Andy Burnham says he actually likes. And Kevin and Larishka will review the week's big cinema releases, including the documentary about the Oasis comeback tour, in which the Gallaghers use the F word 179 times. That's even more than Kate and Stig on an average morning in the Times Radio offices. But first, keeping it clean for the next 3 minutes, it's Cara Bentley with the headlines.
7: Thanks, Hugo. Good morning. Ministers are expected to unveil plans to let mayors charge an uncapped tourist tax on overnight stays. The policy will be confirmed later by Angela Rayner, the local government secretary. Times newsroom reporter Ollie Cole has more.
8: The fee will be charged as a percentage of the cost of an overnight stay, which the government argues will protect budget holidays. But the amount is expected to be uncapped, meaning mayors across England are able to set their own rate. Plans are first announced under Keir Starmer's government after similar schemes in Scotland and Wales. The boss of the hospitality trade body, though, has warned that it could put jobs at risk in some communities, saying that a tourism tax in Edinburgh is already having damaging effects.
7: Donald Trump's told American voters to consider him on the ballot in every one of November's midterm elections and has promised $5,000 to all US citizens if the Republicans keep both houses. With there being approximately 270 million US adults, the idea would cost around $1.35 trillion. The US president spoke to supporters at a convention in Texas.
5: The choice in this election is very, very simple. Democrats are asking you to vote for their failed far-left agenda. It's never worked. That destroyed your finances and delivered you 4 years of disaster, bedlam, and death under sleepy Joe Biden. And I'm asking you to let us finish the job we began with the greatest 2 years in the history of the presidency.
7: Before traveling to Dallas, President Trump also said the war in Iran would end after the midterms this November, saying Iran can't hold out any longer. The former Foreign Secretary Jack Straw has told Times Radio he approves of the government's sanctions on Israeli businesses in the West Bank. The former Labour cabinet minister, under Tony Blair and Gordon Brown, was asked whether Andy Burnham made the right decision to sanction Israel for planning to build more on occupied territories.
9: Yes, I do. And I'm struck, by the way, that President Trump has been quite quiescent on those sanctions. And just to say that the idea of sanctioning Israel for, in terms of trade, for its illegal settlements was something that I and some colleagues looked at 20 years ago. But to be blunt, Tony Blair would never have agreed to it.
7: Meanwhile, ministers have been accused of ignoring official advice that the sanctioning of Israeli settlement businesses is unworkable. A source told The Times the advice from the embassy in Tel Aviv was that it was not possible in the final weeks of Sir Keir Starmer's administration. Now for the latest from the markets.
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7: The FTSE 100 is down 6 points at 10,663. The FTSE 250 is down 18 points at 24,090. The pound is worth €1.16 and $1.36. 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
4: Good morning, and here we are again as I continue in my mission to inject the best of the Times directly into your ears. The How to Win an Election team will be here in just a moment. I'll ask Sally, Polly and Danny if this is the way to, well, win an election.
5: You win with us and you get $5,000. It will be called the Trump dividend.
4: We will also talk about Andy Burnham saying he won't cut Social Security to pay for national security. Is that a gift to his opponents? Matthew Paris says Andy Burnham will only call an early election after the Labour Party conference if he's secretly full of self-doubt. And that's why he thinks the Tories are right to prepare for one. He'll be here alongside the Times' Cindy Yu to discuss that and a lot more. And Andy Burnham loves a pork scratching. But with so many pubs struggling with rising costs, does he actually have a plan to keep them open? I'll be speaking to the Wetherspoons boss, Sir Tim Martin, about what he wants from the Chancellor in the long run-up to the budget. And a few weeks ago, Wetherspoons banned people from playing music out loud on their phone speakers in the pub. So I'll ask Sir Tim what else he's thinking of banning too. If there's anything you'd really like to ban from a pub, from your pub, from queuing at the bar to vertical drinking, get in touch. I'll also find out what the past smelled like with a historian who's written about the overlooked history of the human nose. And Kevin and Arishka will be here with reviews of the week's biggest films. As well as Oasis, they'll review the new World War II film Pressure, which in the most British way possible is about the weather. If you want to get in touch about any of that, please do. As ever, you can email me on hugo@times.radio. You can text us on 87222, start your message with the word Times, or you can send me a WhatsApp on 03003 2353. As ever, lend me your thoughts as you lend me your ears. But first, let's hit the press, where a couple of the front pages might make the leader of Reform UK wish that he had been listening, after all, at that lunch.
10: Farage faces Met inquiry over Reform donations,
4: says The Times, while The Guardian has
11: police launch inquiry into alleged overseas donations to Reform UK.
4: And along the way, The Times quotes Bridget Phillipson as saying
10: Reform UK is drowning in sleaze.
4: And Nigel Farage himself reminding us that
11: my job wasn't compliance. My job wasn't to do a background check. My job was to turn up at a lunch, have a glass of wine, and shake somebody's hand.
4: Which, personally, is a job I'd rather like. Meanwhile, there's a tricky story for the government on the front of the Daily Mail.
10: What your secret fantasies say about you and the state of your relationship.
4: Sorry, no, my bad. Under that.
10: Burnham. National security can't come at the expense of social security.
4: That's the one. With the subhead,
10: PM's staggering admission. As Kemi says, it confirms Labour is officially the welfare party.
4: And inside, they have a column from Kemi Badenoch in which she says
11: Andy Burnham did the whole country a favour at yesterday's PMQs. He said the quiet part out loud.
4: And speaking of Burnham's second outing at PMQs, what did the sketch writers think? Well, writes Tom Peck in The Times, on one level it went pretty well.
10: His cabinet turned to look into his eyes. It felt like bearing witness, in real time, to the moment, occasionally mentioned in a groom's wedding speech, when they fell hopelessly in love.
4: And yet, for a counterview, Quentin Letts in The Mail swoops in on the moment Burnham was asked about Chagos and had to consult his folder.
11: Back six pages, flick flick, lick a fingertip, nope. Forward 10, flick flick, increasing pressure, a hot flush at the back of his neck, rising panic!
4: And so on. Also, meanwhile, on migrant madness matters, apparently there was a protest yesterday outside the Mail's offices.
10: Now, masked protesters stage a blockade outside the Mail's HQ.
4: Is how that paper reports it, with The Times on the same story, adding that Daniel Thomas, the guy behind the protest in Portsmouth, led this one too, in order
11: to demand the newspaper buy his mother a new house.
4: Which is weird, but don't blame me. Either way,
10: hurrah for the black shorts!
4: Says not one paper in reporting this delightful PG Woodhouse-worthy confluence between the Daily Mail and actual fascists in actual black shorts, which I, for one, regard as unforgivable. Skipping past the news that Donald Trump has a cunning plan to win November's elections,
11: Trump vows to give every adult $5,000 if he wins midterms.
4: Reports the Times. Seems fine. Let's round off with how the papers cover yesterday's news about an AI researcher who thinks we might all be dead within a decade.
10: Boff. AI to kill us in 10 years, and we won't be back.
4: Explains the front of the Daily Star, with a picture of Arnold Schwarzenegger's Terminator saying,
12: Hasta la vista.
4: And also, for good measure, a Dalek from Doctor Who saying,
10: Exterminate.
4: But hang on, I hear you thinking. Were the Daleks even robots? To which I would answer, no, and that the Daily Star has indeed got this one badly wrong. But also, get a life. I'm Hugo Rifkind. Hello.
10: Exterminate.
4: This is Hugo Rifkind on Times Radio with SSE, powering secure, affordable energy. 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
3: Put a sock in that confounded trumpet.
0: Jiggling for position.
4: North London Islington type.
0: Yes. I don't remember saying any of that.
3: Welcome, welcome, welcome one and all. Welcome to How to Win an Election. I'm Hugo Rifkin. And jiggling for position this week, as every week, it's former Labour insider Sally Morgan. Hello, Sally.
0: Hello. And by the way, I don't like Stilton. I was just listening to that. I'm one of those people.
3: You don't like Stilton?
0: No. No, lots of other cheese I love, but Stilton, no.
3: A nice good old Stilton in a clay jar, no.
0: No, not for me.
3: Very disappointed, Sally.
0: Sorry.
3: We're also joined by the greatest critic of North London intellectuals since Liz Truss. It's policy queen Polly McKenzie. Hello, Polly.
4: I do like Stilton.
3: Right, that's important.
4: Especially with Christmas cake.
3: Yeah.
4: Oh, yeah.
3: Stilton with Christmas cheese and sweet, not sure. Maybe some kind of jam. And Tory peer and Times columnist speaking up for Vibes, wherever he goes, it's Danny Finkelstein.
5: Hello. I don't like Stilton, but I do like the jar. Because my mum had been given the jar as a birthday present by her father, my grandfather, whom I held sort of in quiet reverence. So it was like a bit of him that was on the shelf behind our kitchen table.
3: I'd just like to point out to anyone who's listening to us in podcast form and wondering why the hell we're talking about Stilton, it's based on an advert that just played on Times Radio. Do try and keep up. Look, keep in touch. Do send us your questions to howtowin@thetimes.co.uk. We always want to hear them. They're all very helpful in putting together the show, as well as being fascinating to know what you're thinking. This week, we're going to be talking about national security versus social security. We'll also talk about when the voters start to notice sleaze. But first, is this how to win an election? Specifically, the US midterms.
6: So if the Republicans win, you win with us and you get $5,000, it will be called the Trump dividend. We'll call it the Trump dividend. The only caveat I have is that the dividend that we're making must be spent in the United States of America. We don't want you. We don't want you going to Canada to spend the money.
3: Well, Polly, we can all get behind that last sentiment, can't we? Don't go to Canada.
4: Definitely don't go to Canada. But Trump seems to have forgotten that the whole point about money is that it's fungible.
3: Mm-hmm.
4: So this is assuming he manages to give people $5,000. And I think he even said cash, didn't he? Yeah. But how do you stop people spending cash as cash wherever they fancy?
3: Well,
4: don't know.
3: We'll dive into that. Look, so that's basically $5,000 for every adult citizen in the US. We're a bit light on the details of exactly how it
4: should go to babies, obviously, as well.
3: It's estimated that it would cost a little bit more than $1 trillion to do, which is proper Dr. Evil money. It's also not clear whether it's legal, because America has laws to prevent payments for votes, but it could be viewed, I suppose, as a promise to cut taxes or something.
5: Yes. I've often argued, actually, to parties that were promising tax cuts, that they ought to present it as a rolled up sum. I actually suggested that to Rishi Sunak, partly because then it would also force the parties to explain how they were going to pay for it in a more concrete way. And I also thought it would make more impact, this is just either a rolled up benefit or a rolled up tax cut.
3: To be clear, when you say present it as a rolled up sum, you mean talk about it that way. You don't mean actually send people a check.
5: Well, I would have probably done it as a check, but obviously only if you could organise to pay for it, which, by the way, I was pretty sceptical whether they could do it, so I wasn't actually in favour of the overall promise. So that's the big question, obviously, about Trump, which is this benefit, is this a tax cut, where is the money going to come from? In the end, naturally speaking, if you give everybody $5,000, what that really is, and ironically it came in a speech where he accused the Democrats of being communists, is a massive redistribution scheme between those people who are going to receive the $5,000 and those people who are going to pay for it.
3: Sally, what do you think?
0: I mean, I suppose I found it deeply distasteful, but then I find most of what Donald Trump says deeply distasteful, so it's like, oh my goodness, you know, not another one. I mean, I rather agree with Danny that if you were doing it here, you would say, we're taking down tax, we're doing the bottom level. That means for every family, this is how much money that's going to save you. We wouldn't say, we're giving you a bung. I mean, I suspect it hasn't broken the law. I think it would be difficult here to say, we're handing you some money, because I think that would become treaty.
5: There's a different tradition,
0: but we have different,
5: because of the earned income tax credit.
0: That's right.
5: And they do give people tax rebates in the form of checks. But I, you know, just because we've always done it the other way, I've come to the view that we ought to have hypothecated tax, in other words, relate taxes to particular services, even though I know it's unorthodox, but I think you could do it and make it
0: Well,
5: make
0: we did
5: sense.
0: It on health a bit, really.
5: And there are lots of people who don't know, who think it's very bad economics, but I think there's a lot to be said for it. But this is just this will force a conversation about how he's intending to pay for it, in the course of which it will become obvious that some people are paying for this and some people aren't. But I suspect that what he'll do is present people with a lot of quite specious ways in which he's going to cut spending.
3: Polly, does this remind us that an awful lot of political promises are essentially just bribes and bungs, just dressed up as something else?
4: Well, I think what it reminds me of is so much of this is even something as complicated as tax, and that you think of as a financial instrument, is actually often about storytelling. So we're all, it's very easy for politicians to be against welfare, but they're in favour of tax cuts. Except that in the end, you're taking money off one group of people and giving them to other. It often ends up as the same sort of thing. You know, it's usually perceived as a very sort of lefty communist thing to have a sort of universal basic income. And there's loads of people on the left who are saying we should stop means testing, we should just give everybody money to exist. In a way, that's what Donald Trump's saying, but he's saying it in a way that's sort of like not woke coded at all. It's like coded as because it's him, it's really just about a bribe for voting Republican. Of course, the money has to come from somewhere. Except that the way Donald Trump does economics and fiscal policy is that it doesn't, right? Like they have a tendency to say that you can just cut taxes. The Republicans have been doing this for like a generation, really, of saying that you can cut taxes and that will boost growth, which means that the money will be made, sort of Laffer curve point. It hasn't. When the Republicans are in government, the deficit gets bigger. Mm-hmm. So it doesn't mean it couldn't in theory work. There are times, of course, when tax cuts can lead to growth, but the Republicans say that as if it's always true. Giving people money, again, welfare payments can make a real difference to growth. The poorer you are, the more likely you are to spend the money. The richer you are, the more likely you are to save it. Whether you've dressed that up as a welfare payment or a tax cut or a bung or whatever, you create this sort of cyclical effect. People spend money, they spend it in the shops, and then the shops have more money to hire staff, and then maybe the staff also. So you can boost growth by putting money into the economy, especially if there is a deficit, which acts as like fiscal inflation mechanism. At a certain point, though, the markets will stop lending you money. The Americans have what's known as this exorbitant privilege of having the global reserve currency, which means that they can tolerate a much bigger deficit than frankly anyone else in the world.
5: But of course that's beginning to become fragile.
3: Go on.
5: So I have this fiver theory, which is people like to receive a fiver and they don't like to give other people a fiver. But the problem is that they dislike being separated from the fiver more than they like receiving it. So in order to equalise the kind of happiness, you basically have to give people a tenner for every fiver you take. Yeah. This creates a problem. You've got to fill by growth and borrowing. And this is just absolutely classic. But

0: very political. Yeah, I mean, I you know, Donald Trump's quite crass, and I'm sure he is presenting it in that way.
1: When you suggested similar then to Rishi Sunak, what did he say?
0: Well, I think ultimately it was too unorthodox and they were too late in the process probably for that.
2: It's also an administrative nightmare, right? Like, especially when we talk about checks. Mm. When was the last time you actually used a check? At which point you're talking about actually a backs deposit. Loads of people don't have bank accounts.
0: By the way, obviously it wasn't saying you'd only get this, you know, if you vote for me.
3: Yeah, yeah.
0: So yes, I thought also, it was just basically saying if you're going to offer people a tax cut, why don't you roll it together and offer people a lump sum? I think that presenting it in that way would be more powerful.
3: But I mean, I think we already, I mean, quite often actually, in a sense, do that. We just don't do it terribly well.
1: Let's just before we move on, a message from Angie. She says, the ANC in South Africa promised fridges in the first election in 1994. They still promise things. No surprise, none of these things ever appear, although they do give away a lot of T-shirts. Thank you very much indeed, Angie. Let's talk now about Andy Burnham. At this week's PMQs, he said this.
4: Yes, we do everything to support our national security, but it can't come at the expense of social security. Having strong national security also depends upon having resilience in our communities. This side of the House will not be forced to choose between the two.
1: Well, that sentiment, national security can't come at the expense of social security, has been seized on by Labour's opponents, notably Kemi Badenoch, seized on it immediately, but she now says he said the quiet part out loud. And yet the thing is, Polly, he didn't have to say this. He didn't say this reluctantly. He said this proudly as a proud statement of his position. It's often said that defending the nation is the first and most fundamental duty of any government. Wes Streeting, of course, said that when he became Defence Secretary. Do you think Andy Burnham just doesn't think that?
2: So it's really interesting that we are now focusing on this phrase, social security, with its twin meanings, right? One is the idea of being socially secure, and the other is social security, the social security budget. So the phrase, the welfare state, comes from a German pastor and academic who used it in around the turn of the 20th century to talk about a shift, really, from a warfare state in which citizens were there to serve the objectives of the nation, and a welfare state in which the state was there to serve the needs of the individuals. Now, constructing what we call a welfare state rather than around social security benefit payments is something that then postdates the Second World War, really, though obviously pensions came earlier than that. And it just gets into this very messy territory, I think, where I saw somebody say, oh, it's great to hear him say social security instead of welfare, because welfare is now being used pejoratively. But again, welfare, once you think about, well, a welfare state which is designing to maximise the welfare of the humans who live in it, that's actually a much more positive thing. It comes back to Danny's point, right, about the fivers. People quite like fivers for themselves. They don't really like paying for fivers for other people. And I think what Andy Burnham is really trying to do, because I think it is what he believes, is go back to a more progressive left of centre view around the purpose of the state. In order to maximise the welfare of the people who live in the state, you do need for them to be secure from international threats, but also financially secure. Of course, that's being used to sort of identify and use as weapons all of the pejorative connotations of these words, social security, welfare and benefits. And in the end, what he hasn't got yet is a defined policy on the spending he will put into the housing and job support and all of that. That's still pending.
1: And yet, you know, national security can come at the expense of social security. It did in the Second World War, for sure. You know, it does at times of crisis. People think we're at a time of crisis. This is him saying he doesn't.
3: I thought it was quite deliberate. I thought
1: it was very clearly deliberate.
3: You know, he approaches PMQs in a way where he plans and he thinks what he wants to say. And I think what this is about is, I don't think this is about not spending on defence, by the way. I think I would be very surprised if they don't come forward with plans on defence. And I think it'd be very difficult with John Healey in that post not to do so. And I also think what I know about Andy Burnham is that actually he has got quite a traditional view of the need to, a good traditional view, in my view, of part of the job is absolutely to defend the country and defend the nation. So I think he's, that's where he is, I think. I think what he's trying to do

0: do is say, let's have an honest debate about the numbers around welfare, and you know, whether you call it welfare, you call it social security. Let's have an honest debate. And he knows. I mean, obviously Farage, they're coming out with crazy report. They're coming out with outlandish figures, but actually, I suspect he also thinks that the Conservatives are coming out with pretty outlandish figures and sort of slightly wild statements that probably wouldn't get delivered. And I think where he wants to move to is this is in many ways a false choice, and he wants to commit to real welfare reform that will be about a more positive view, frankly, of particularly getting young people back to work and giving them support. But, so I think there will be, I think we will see welfare reform, but I think we'll see welfare reform rather than cuts. And I think that's what he's trying to do.
1: Let me read you a quote from Dennis Healey in 1969. He said, once we cut defence expenditure to the extent where our security is imperiled, we have no houses, we have no hospitals, we have no schools, we have a heap of cinders. It's the exact opposite.
2: Yeah. So my own, if you're asking my own political view, I think this country is ending up paying too many people too much not to work. And I don't think we can carry on with that policy. That is my personal view. But I don't think Andy Burnham holds that view. There is an honest difference of opinion between myself and him about what the future of the country is. And I think that is actually quite healthy, really. He does represent a more left-wing coalition and a more left-wing ideological position, which makes total political sense and ideological sense, even though it's not my own view. Mm-hmm. And this is just a reflection of that. I think Sally's expressed it very well. It's not that he doesn't want to reshape the welfare state, but he somehow believes, and I cannot conceive, but I've always had this problem with the left, which is why I'm not on it, how he thinks ultimately we're going to pay for it. He conceives of the state as being able to provide people with all the security they need, and I'm afraid I think life's riskier than that, and we can't.
1: But so, Danny, look, it's impossible, other than Jeremy Corbyn, I would say it's impossible to imagine any Labour leader since the 1980s saying this sort of thing. The Tories look like they feel...
2: Jeremy Corbyn thought social security was more important than national security, so he wouldn't have said it either.
1: Yeah, no, that's true. Well, I mean, maybe he wanted national security, but only for other countries. The Tories are obviously seem like pretty delighted about this. So they seem to sort of feel it's a real opening they can attack him on. Are they right?
2: I'm not sure they are, because there definitely is a gap for the Conservative Party where Reform and Labour aren't. I'm just not sure how many other people reside in it. It may work if the overall impression given is that the Conservatives are fiscally responsible, they'll make the country more prosperous, they're taking hard decisions. If all of those get attached to the Tory party, it may work politically. But, you know, if you look at polls about people's actual ideological position, which isn't always reflected in how they vote or how they, you know, think about the parties, their ideological position is not there. It is actually nearer where Andy Burnham is and on, you know, kind of, and nearer where Nigel Farage is. So the Conservative Party's got a position, which the other parties definitely have vacated, and she's occupying it. So the question is, how big is that section of the electorate?
1: Yeah, Polly, before we move on from this, the way he answered the question yesterday about how he was gonna pay for defence was, I mean, Tom Peck's very good on this in his sketch in the Times today, was the very long convoluted answer about how we're going to build more homes, which means we'll then have to pay less out in housing benefit or something like that. And Tom basically points out that when you're asked how you're going to pay billions for defence, if your answer is we're going to pay billions to build houses, and somehow 20 years down the line magically that's going to lead to more money, that does look like a lack of seriousness about the immediate challenge, does it not?
3: So back in, I think, 1994, Tony Blair gave a speech talking about how the housing budget in this country had changed over his lifetime from being 80% capital and 20% revenue spending on benefits to 20% capital and 80% revenue, and he wanted to reverse that. In fact, of course, it went in the opposite direction. And it is... we could do one of my supposed specials on this, right? Like the history of housing policy, but let's not. But there is a real debate, let's say that, about exactly how we should meet the housing needs of people and what those housing needs are legitimately. One of the challenges, though, is that huge amounts of the defence budget are also capital. So saying that you will increase capital expenditure on housing in order to create revenue headroom, which you might do by reducing housing benefit, because, you know, private rented housing is more expensive, so you housing benefit's higher for a property that in the private rented sector that's housing, so you've freed up that revenue. That doesn't help you with your diminished capital budget, because you put all of the capital into housing. It might free up some revenue to pay some soldiers, yay, but soldiers without tanks and aircraft carriers, not enormously useful, but that's probably going to get me in trouble for denigrating our soldiers. Yeah, so I don't think, regardless of the policy, I don't think the maths work.
1: Hates Canada, hates soldiers. It just gets worse and worse.
0: I mean, don't you think also, though?
3: I like airmen, though.
0: I think he was trying to do something different as well. I think he's trying to shift the conversation on welfare to, I want to have a straightforward proper conversation. So do you think it's right that we're spending all this money on housing benefit, or should we be putting money into buildings? Exactly, and we'll have exactly the same discussion, I think, about young people.
1: Well, look, in a moment we're going to be talking about Andy Burnham and Ed Miliband's emerging foreign policy, and we're also going to be discussing when, if ever, the voters start to notice sleaze. That's all still to come here on How to Win an Election. But first, let's get the latest news from Cara Bentley.
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5: Thanks, Hugo. Good morning. Local mayors could soon introduce a tourist tax for overnight stays in England. The fee, which would be charged as a percentage of accommodation costs, is being discussed at a meeting in Number 10 North later. Hospitality leaders say it could price working families out of a British holiday. Conservative Party leader Kemi Badenoch also doesn't think it's a good idea.
6: We are overtaxed, and right now we're not even getting the number of tourists that we used to get. They're going to so many other places. We need to create jobs and grow our economy. Business does that. Taxing does not create jobs, it reduces them.
5: Donald Trump's promising American voters $5,000 each if Republicans keep control of government in November's midterm elections. Mr. Trump says the cash would have to be spent in the US, but he hasn't explained yet how the handout would be funded. A British man is due to appear before Westminster Magistrates Court, charged with assisting Russian intelligence. The Met Police says the charges relate to alleged contact between Joshua Kamage and a representative of Russian military intelligence, the GRU. Mr. Kamage was arrested on Friday. Hands-on work experience for every student is being promised as part of a new pledge by universities to boost graduate employment. The plan involves universities and companies joining forces to offer more sandwiches in industry, paid work placements and job shadowing. For a roundup of the news on demand, find the Times Radio news briefing on the Times Radio app.
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1: Welcome back to How to Win an Election. Now, look, we've seen a big change from the new Labour leadership this week on foreign policy, the first significant foreign policy move by Andy Burnham and Ed Miliband, and that is, of course, the sanctions on Israeli settlements in the West Bank. There are plenty of questions floating around about whether the sanctions will work, whether they may end up entrenching the Netanyahu government and so on. But what I want to talk about now is whether this represents a turning point in British foreign policy, what it means for us. So, look, to repeat a question that I asked a little bit earlier, Danny, is this something you can imagine any other recent Labour leader doing?
2: No, so let's just look at this purely politically rather than bringing in my own view about it. And like you, Hugo, I've regarded the settlements as a moral and strategic error, though I do also note that's a position that's much easier
1: to have in
2: for me to have in Pinner. But then on the other hand, I also note I do live in Pinner, so I'm entitled to have that view from that place. Let's leave aside...
1: Yep.
2: This is a piece of policy. I don't think it's going to achieve its objectives, but I understand what Ed Miliband has done and why he's done it. One of the reasons, unquestionably, is the politics of it, and the politics of it makes total sense. He can see that there is, among urban liberals and young people, a very strong feeling that this is, you know, the new great moral issue of the age, and he is therefore going to take the left position on it. And this is much, much more than sanctions on settlements. He has deliberately used his rhetoric to reposition Labour entirely, essentially on the Free Palestine side of the argument with Israel. And he's actually, I think the problem he's going to have is I'm not sure he's going to succeed completely because he'll always be outbid. So there's a question of whether it'll work. But this is a strategic choice by a government that is taken the lesson from Keir Starmer that he didn't position himself to the left enough, that they can win the next general election by reuniting the left, and this is part of that. This is looking at it solely, because don't forget that the British foreign policy has for a long time been very concerned about E1. This is the settlement area that Israel is contemplating building on. It's been very concerned about preserving the right to a two-state solution, but this is much more than that. And there's much more than that for a political reason.
1: Sally, Labour's position on Israel has mapped the direction of the party for decades. It was a very important part of New Labour that Labour came to love Israel. It was a very important part of what Jeremy Corbyn did that Labour came to not love Israel. And then Keir Starmer
0: you certainly never saw Labour MPs shifting in their position just because Jeremy did. I don't agree with Danny actually on this. I think it's less cynical than you're talking about. I don't think it's actually about saying, it's certainly not saying we're now just taking the Palestinian position. I genuinely don't believe it is that. I think it is much more reflective of the fact that there is an increasing horror, frankly, in the UK that we all know about watching what's happening in terms of violence in the settlements and the use of the Israeli Defence Forces. And I think Andy and Ed felt they it was time to react to that and to say up with this, we will not put any longer. I also think it was really interesting that they'd clearly done a lot of work, because although it was very noisy about the UK, Canada and France and others were there. So this had not just been done in terms of where the UK politics is at the moment.
2: Can I just add the point? It's very important. They obviously do believe in it. So I'm not actually arguing that it's cynical. It's just they are in a different.
0: What I'm saying is I don't think this is about saying we're only supporting Free Palestine. I just don't accept that.
1: I
2: think he's definitely moved the government's rhetoric very strongly in that direction. But you know that. They clearly can make a cogent case for their policy. In my view, it's not going to achieve its objective, and therefore, and you know, I note the timing of it. The timing of it is likely to encourage the far right in Israel and make the situation worse rather than better. If you were trying actually to move it, you wouldn't do this. But that's not actually what he's trying to do. What he's trying to do is put Labour in a position where, first of all, he's more ideologically comfortable with it. And secondly, it's also, because of that, a position from which he can also unite the left coalition. So it's not cynical so much as he's moving the Labour Party to a new position in which he and Andy Burnham now are. But also there's a lot of political logic behind that.
1: I would say the manner in which it may be cynical, and I say this despite fundamentally approving of the policy, but the manner in which it's cynical is that it's about settlements. Because if you look at the mood change in British politics on British streets, on British demos, in British universities over the past few years, none of that's about settlements. That's about Gaza. Yeah. But it's much easier to do something with settlements than it is to do
2: the two-state solution has not happened because Israel's built settlements. Israel's built settlements because the two-state solution hasn't happened. Israel's, you know, you are if you look at this from an, if you were in an Israeli how to win an election, right, would you go to the electorate and say, I tell you what's a really good idea, we're going to have a Palestinian state from a place which just came across and killed thousands of people?
1: I'm not sure why failing to believe in a Palestinian state thus compels you to build settlements.
2: No, it doesn't, but I'm just explaining why the parties that I'm not in favour of the settlements, as you know, but that's the reason why that position has been dominant in Israeli politics. And by the way, I think this will make it worse.
0: You're saying that it'll form and it'll solidify a coalition. It's absolutely clear that a fair number of people, certainly have been attracted to the Greens, will not support Andy Burnham's position because they won't think it'll go far enough.
1: Yeah,
0: and they will not, and he will not go any further.
1: It was very interesting hearing Ed Miliband.
0: It was very interesting.
1: Basically, shutting off, shall we say, Zara Sultana in the House of Commons with a clear line of
0: absolutely clear.
1: Yeah. Polly sitting there, arms folded, sitting this one out like Canada.
0: They were there, actually.
1: Is it possible for a policy to be sincere and cynical at the same time?
3: I think it's, maybe not cynical, but politically useful and convenient. I mean, Danny says he doesn't believe this policy will achieve its objectives. And for me, that is broadly true of almost everything that is a policy position to do with Israel and Palestine. In that we over-index on the power we have to resolve this catastrophic humanitarian disaster for the millions of people on both sides of this conflict who have suffered with a lack of peace and security and welfare for generations now. And you know, so I used to work at University of the Arts London with James Pennell, and there was a huge amount of vitriolic condemnation of us, the leadership of James particularly. There was pictures of him, the blood on his hands. I remember at one of the kind of end of year shows, somebody came up to me and squirted alcoholic hand gel into my hands, and I thought then she said, just to get the blood off your hands.
0: Yeah.
3: And what felt heartbreaking to me was, if there was something that University of the Arts London could have done to somehow alleviate this tragedy in Israel and Palestine in any way, my God, I'd have been first for us to do it. But there was, we had such extraordinarily limited power. And you know, obviously the UK has more power than an individual university or any of us as individuals. But still, we are third tier at best in terms of being able to influence the Israeli government, who are most influenced, of course, by the US administration. And so much of the political noise that goes into this feels to me fundamentally misdirected by the fantasy, which we all indulge, that there might be something we could do that would make it better, to make some of this pain go away. And the real tragedy is that there is almost nothing we can do.
2: Yeah, I that's so well put, and I completely agree with you. But I don't want to sort of be completely lacking understanding in Ed Miliband's position. I was trying to explain its political consequences, and there's some rationale behind it. But I do understand he is trying to exert influence over something that I've long regarded as a moral and strategic error. It's not the only moral and strategic error being made by anyone, nor by a long, long distance are all of the problems of why there's not a two-state solution down to Benjamin Netanyahu.
1: Let me read you a text we just had from Mark that says, the settlement policy is right, pointless and done for domestic reasons.
2: Yeah, it's not too far from my position. I saw that too.
1: Just before we move on from this, given this does represent a shift from Labour, and not just on this issue, but the manner in which Andy Burnham, for one, was talking about it yesterday, about the sort of the moral mission of it. I forget his exact words. I'm wondering, do they need to give it a label? Do they need to make it a policy? Do they make it an ism? You know, in the same way that Robin Cook talked about the ethical dimension to foreign policy, David Lammy talked about progressive realism. Should they landmark it? I mean, if this is to have a political, domestic political impact, which surely it is, does it need a name?
3: I think we shouldn't overstate the domestic political impact. There's certainly something to do with these coalitions on the left and several constituencies where, partly because of demographics, not just Muslim demographics, but also the liberal North London-y, whatever it is we're calling it. But I was really struck by Kemi Badenoch this morning on the radio when she was challenged about this topic, saying, look, I'm the leader of the opposition in the United Kingdom. I'm not. She didn't quite say it's none of my business. Yeah. And she went on to talk about October the 7th and express solidarity and sympathy with Israel up to a point. But mostly the vibe I got is she just thinks this doesn't matter very much. Like the domestic politics are more important.
2: I think it doesn't for a conservative audience, but it does for the audience that, you know, and again, I'm not saying, I think it probably does to Ed Miliband personally, and it does to the audience he's appealing to. Yeah. So although there's political sort of underlying calculation in the position, what he's trying to do is kind of align his position with what he thinks as well as with his audience.
11: I mean, and I think that's
2: he's at one with them. So it's just not quite where I am.
11: So I would say this isn't a foreign policy. I think this is, if it's anything, it's Burnhamism. It's actually saying, I want to explain where I'm coming from and what I'm thinking, and this is how I want to explain it to you. So I think it's not so much about foreign policy. It's more about how he will tackle problems and try and explain to people why he reaches positions.
1: Well, look, in a moment, we're going to come back. We're going to talk a little bit about sleaze and when the voters notice it, when we come back with a bit more how to win an election.
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13: 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Already bitten it? Fine. 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
1: Welcome back to How to Win an Election with Sally, Polly, Danny and me, Hugo Rifkind. I forget which of us does and doesn't like Stilton, but who cares? Let's talk now about Danny's column in the Times. Sorry, Polly's frowning at the Stilton thing. Very, very, very frowny there. Oh,
3: I would really love some Stilton.
1: I do care. Next week we'll get some Stilton.
11: No, other cheese, please.
1: Oh, dear me. Apparently, you were talking about having it for Christmas. That should be Wensleydale anyway.
3: There's a good Welsh blue cheese called Pearl Lass, which I had at my wedding.
1: Do you know what? Danny's column in the Times wasn't about this.
11: What? It's your fault.
1: We're talking sleaze, not cheese. Danny's column in the Times was about cheese. No, it wasn't. It was about sleaze. You began by recalling your first conference for the SDP in Salford and noting how little anyone cared what was going on as soon as you left it.
2: Yeah, it was so intoxicating being in a conference. I can't explain this to... When you're 21 years old and you've not... You know, you haven't experienced much of the world at that point. You go to this conference and there are all these incredible figures. It was hard not to believe there were all these people like Robin Day, for example. It's hard not to believe, and Michael Brunson, you know, ITN's political editor, it's hard not to believe that the whole world wasn't actually there. And then you came home and found nobody had paid any attention. This, the reason I started the column with that is because Reform had its conference, and there was a lot of talk about whether their conference had been spoilt by this story from Channel 4 about their funding, which has now obviously made news today as well. And my point was simply, you know, people hadn't noticed that they had a conference mostly. That was my experience from these incredibly exciting moments. I'm sure we've all had this exciting thing, particularly when you're
1: young. Do you know, I had that experience when I left whichever the biggest Iraq war demo was, the one that ended up in, Hyde Park or thereabouts, and everyone I knew was there, and it was crowds, and I had to leave because I was filing a piece about it, and I walked down Oxford Street, wrong city, and it was exactly as busy as always. And it was like, oh.
11: But that was the same with Remain, wasn't it? Yeah. Those huge Remain demonstrations. I used to look around and think, everybody's here. And of course, actually, they weren't.
1: But the point you make, Danny, is that even if voters don't know notice the Reform Donation allegations while they're happening, they kind of will one day.
2: Yeah. So I said on this podcast about Boris Johnson that nothing matters until it does, right? So with these, Matthew Paris had a different analogy. My colleague on the Times, he talked about, you know, it being like an iceberg where you sort of, you know, one day it sort of peaks through the water, you know, as it builds up. So I think this will not matter because people don't know who James Orr is or Jukes is, you know, the aides, and it'll do them a little bit of damage, and there'll be this story on the news about the police, and people will screen it out or think it happens to everybody. And then one day he'll stumble across something, and in Boris Johnson's case it was parties, and it mattered on that occasion because people thought, I buried my mum and I couldn't go, and you were having a party, and it's absolutely devastating for Tories, much more than Liz Truss still at this point. And one day he's going to stumble on something that really matters to people, because it's clear that Reform is freewheeling organisation like Boris Johnson was, that doesn't properly organise itself to avoid this. And interestingly, Tim Montgomery, our colleague who's been on this podcast occasionally, he has now left Reform saying, you know, behind the scenes, the professionalism isn't there. He said to me several times, Nigel Farage is a very capable person, but around him, people are not as good, you know, and are not as good as you find in other parties in terms of avoiding this. So one day this is going to matter.
1: So look, it's not going away, the story, anyway. Yeah. We had the news this morning. The Met Police have launched a criminal inquiry into the claims that senior figures breached donation rules. Reform itself says, Reform UK denies any wrongdoing and will fully cooperate with the investigation. We won't be commenting further while a live investigation is underway. But he does have a problem, because according to recent polling by YouGov, not quite sure who commissioned that, but probably not them, it asked which leaders the public thinks are sleazy. Farage was seen as sleazy by 73%, Starmer 51%, Polanski 46%, Burnham 35%, Badenoch 33%, and Ed Davey 28%. Well done, Ed Davey. Do you agree with that, Polly, the idea that sleaze is an impression of sleaze? You can dodge it at the time, eventually it sort of catches up with you.
3: I think it does. It's such an interesting word, because I don't know what it means. I mean, like,
1: yeah, it's true. it's a sort of greasy, slimy word, isn't it?
3: Yes. Yeah, but clearly, given these high numbers for someone like Ed Davey, right? There, plenty we can talk about Ed Davey, but is he sleazy?
1: No, in a way. They're not high numbers, they're low numbers.
11: Still 28%.
3: That means nearly one in three people that you spot in the street would think, Davey, he's a bit sleazy. Which means, with all political polling, you have to remember that, like, most people start with their partisan assumptions about something, and they are, and then they skew it a little bit according to what the question is. So what they really mean is, I don't really like Ed Davey, rather than necessarily he's sleazy. And the exact thing goes for Nigel Farage, is that lots of people are really just saying, I don't like Nigel Farage. The interesting people will be the people who are saying they're voting Reform or considering doing so, but they think he's sleazy. And what matters most about Nigel Farage's popularity ratings from a cephalogical perspective is the extent to which people hate him and are willing to compromise their politics in order to keep him out of government, because that will affect the first past the post fights on the ground.
1: Sorry.
11: I come to this slightly differently. I mean, I think what they've done is potentially not sleazy, it's actually breaking the law. So I think in the end, if that is the case, that will catch up with them. I think the thing that I found fascinating, I mean, I'm one of the even smaller minority of people who probably watched the documentary, but the pictures I thought were terrible for Reform. I mean, who are they pitching for? They're pitching for left behind areas, people having a tough time.
1: Yeah, it was all very gentlemen's club.
11: It was gentlemen's club, and it was oysters and champagne in Clacton. Now, that's a gift that we'll keep giving, I think. Perhaps not yet, but that's where I'd be going on.
2: So I think one of the interesting things, I've just been reading a really interesting book on reform by Nick Tyrone, whom Polly may know.
3: He doesn't like Canada.
2: He doesn't like Canada. So I didn't agree with all of it, but one of his most interesting points is the similarity between a lot of reform members and Liberal Democrats. In other words, how unideological they were and how they were looking for a new ideas and freshness. And I think the problem for Farage will come if an accumulation of these things gets people to think he's actually not that.
3: Yes.
2: So I think we probably overestimate the idea, you know, what that book, you know, which I think is worth reading, persuaded me of, is that people are very, you know, people overestimate the ideological element of reform and underestimate this element that we want something new, we want change. He's going to run a time for a change election, so he doesn't want to look like the others.
11: Exactly.
2: That's the problem with him. Rather than sleaze, it's like, oh, just another, he's just another politician. And I think that's where the danger is.
1: Just before we move on, I would say that as a noun, sleaze doesn't appear to be used in any other context. Sleazy obviously is, but sleaze is an actual thing, meaning dirt or oomsk. Always makes me think of snails for some
11: oomsk.
1: Reason.
11: Oomsk.
3: Oomsk.
11: What's oomsk?
1: Oomsk. Dirt. Oomsk.
11: What? Is that one of your words?
1: Might be Scottish.
3: Is that a Yiddish thing? Scottish?
1: No, it's in With Nell and I. This ghastly mud and oomsk. No? Never mind. Look at the way you're all looking at me. Some listeners will get it.
2: Something to do with Stilton.
1: Before we finish.
2: What is he talking about?
11: I have no idea.
1: Right.
11: No idea.
1: Polly.
2: We've still got 3 minutes to go. Keep going.
1: We've only got a minute to go. Thank God. Polly, we've had an important new policy idea from the Lib Dem MP, Luke Taylor. He proposes the BSS. The British Standard Suitcase, to stop airlines having different requirements for overhead baggage and fining you accordingly. Presumably you'd be all in favour of that kind of thing.
3: Well, it sounds like he wants to standardise suitcases. In fact, he wants to standardise airline carrier requirements, which we could do.
11: But then you'd have to change the shelf, wouldn't you?
3: Civil Aviation Authority, we could regulate what you're allowed to do if you land at a UK airport. The EU tried to do this with a directive. IATA, the International Aviation something, tried to do this as well more than a decade ago. It's always been sort of pushed away by industry lobbying. And that is partly because, as Sally says, it's different aeroplanes are different sizes.
11: Yeah.
3: If you're getting a little prop plane down to Cornwall, then they actually might need to regulate for much, much smaller hand luggage. What's changed since IATA and the EU tried to do this before is so much more airlines are depending on this kind of differential pricing according to whether you're taking cabin baggage or hold luggage, and that wasn't the case. So I think the case for what the Liberal Democrats are asking for is stronger, but I still think it's really hard.
2: Or did you stumble across it?
1: I stopped listening ages ago.
3: Andrew asked me. The producer asked me this morning.
1: Okay.
11: It's sort of regulation gone mad, though, isn't it? I mean, it would not be a good look, really.
2: Did you just say there was a case for it?
1: Oh, yeah. Very nice. Yeah. How big? Look, I'm afraid that's all we have time for. Just looked up oomska. It's a noun describing a dirty
3: oomska. That's different.
1: Oomska. Oomska. It's got the implied at the end.
3: You sound like
1: get out. Thank you very much indeed to Sally and Polly and Danny. Thank you in a way. Keep sending your messages to howtowin@thetimes.co.uk. We'll be back next time. We might even talk about the Lib Dems as they prepare for their conference. We will see you. We'll see you soon. And up next, I will be talking to the Wetherspoons boss, Sir Tim Martin, about whether Andy Burnham has a plan to keep more pubs from closing. And Matthew Paris and Cindy Yu will be here as well to discuss whether Andy Burnham has the confidence to not call an early election.

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1: But first, let's get the latest news with Cara Bentley.
2: Thanks, Hugo. Good morning. The Shadow Transport Minister has accused the government of delaying tactics when responding to the air traffic control problem that caused thousands of flights to be cancelled or delayed this week. Greg Smith quoted a social media post in Parliament from someone who'd been caught up in the problem.
3: 9 hours and counting, sitting on a plane which has travelled nowhere, at a remote parking bay, no food throughout, and mothers and babies and a person with a medical condition desperate to get off, as everyone else is. Toilets no longer available as blocked, no sign of steps or buses, and that's before the wait for luggage. Pathetic and dangerous lack of corporate contingency and responsibility.
2: The aviation minister, Keir Mather, said time was needed to figure out what happened, but that the disruption also raised serious questions about contingency planning. Experts are saying the NHS now faces twin crises of extremely hot summers and very challenging winters. 7.2 million patients were seen in A&Es in June, July and August this year, the highest ever total for the summer. Kemi Badenoch said she does not agree with a tourist tax due to be announced later by government. The Conservative Party leader says people are already overtaxed. It would be paid by visitors to popular towns and cities. The Times' newsroom reporter Ollie Cole has more.
4: The fee will be charged as a percentage of the cost of an overnight stay, which the government argues will protect budget holidays. But the amount is expected to be uncapped, allowing mayors across England to set their own rate. Similar tourist levies already exist across Europe and in parts of Scotland and Wales, with the revenue used to fund local services. In England, mayors would decide how to invest the money raised from the tax. But there is a warning from hospitality groups such as UK Hospitality, who say that an uncapped and expensive holiday tax could price working families out of a British holiday. They point to analysis by Oxford Economics suggesting a 5% levy fully realised by 2030 could cost 33,000 jobs and increase tax for holidaymakers by £1.6 billion.
2: Donald Trump said he'll give every American citizen $5,000 if the Republicans keep control of Congress in November's midterm elections. Times Radio political presenter Andrew Neil says the US president knows he's got an uphill battle.
5: This whole convention in Dallas is a sign of desperation. It's a $5,000 bribe to try and save the House and the Senate. It's unlikely to work. The House, they were always going to lose. Yeah. There is now a fair chance they could lose the Senate as well. And that will turn Mr. Trump's final 2 years into a lame duck presidency if that happens.
2: The payout would amount to $1.35 trillion. He used the speech to also set out his achievements and insist the US was winning the war with Iran. The National Theatre's next season will interrogate the 20th century and celebrate the optimism of the 1990s. James Graham has been recruited to explore John Major's rise to Prime Minister, and another play will cover the Good Friday Agreement. David Hare will also return to the institution. There'll be a new production of West Side Story and a pipeline of new musicals which it hopes will bring in new audiences. For a news bulletin when you want it, search for the Times News Briefing on any podcast platform.
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1: Hello and good morning. Hugo Rifkind here on Times Radio. It's 4 minutes past 11. Now, every day in Britain, around two pubs close their doors for good, hit by rising wages, energy bills and taxes. The government has already announced a cut in business rates for pubs, but publicans want the Chancellor John Healey to go further in the budget, and they say level the playing field between pubs and supermarkets. Well, Sir Tim Martin is Britain's best-known publican and the founder and chairman of JD Wetherspoon, and he joins me now. Sir Tim, good morning.
7: Morning.
1: Good to have you with us, Sir Tim. Look, the government says its 20% cut in business rates is giving pubs some breathing space, but is it making any meaningful difference to your pubs?
7: I think that there's a cut in business rates due to take place next April, and it'd be certainly welcomed. The mere fact that the Prime Minister is saying that he realises the hospitality industry is in considerable stress and that he's considering these sorts of moves is a plus. I think what's happened to pubs is they've lost over half their beer sales in the last 30 or 40 years to supermarkets, which never really promoted beer much. And supermarkets have got a significant tax advantages over pubs. So if people in the country and politicians as well want to preserve pubs, then I think there has to be tax equality. So publicans welcome anything, and 20% off rates will not be sniffed at. It's a good move. But I think pubs and supermarkets need tax equality, because supermarkets are very, very powerful institutions. They do a great job for their customers, and they don't need to be the benefits of a more benign tax regime.
1: How much would you be charging for your average pint of lager if there was tax equality between pubs and supermarkets?
7: That's a very difficult question to answer precisely. Prices vary throughout the country. But I think you could have a £2.50, two or three pints in every pub in the country, and pubs would still be making the same profits as they make now. Right. And they'd be attracting a lot of people who've switched to supermarkets. So it would have a very big impact.
1: So the government is today announcing plans to give local areas powers to introduce a tourist tax. How would that affect pubs?
7: Well, I think it's just another tax. The more money that's taken from the public, the less there is to spend in pubs, etc. So there's considerable scepticism about another tax, which is going to take money out of people's pockets.
1: Yeah, okay. You're also backing calls to cut VAT for hospitality altogether to 10%. Is that the supermarket matching thing? Is that the one that would make a difference?
7: Yes, we've backed Tom Kerridge, who's going for a European-style reduction in VAT across the board. We've campaigned for equality, which would be no VAT on food. We'd still be paying the VAT on the drink side of the business. They both amount to about the same thing. So I think there's more than one way of getting there, but it doesn't make sense if you love pubs to tax them more than supermarkets. I suppose I'm repeating the same point, aren't I?
1: Sure. Well, I mean, yeah, but it's a good point. It's a good point. So good on you. Look, you've recently praised Nigel Farage's plan to cut VAT for pubs, and you're calling on pub owners to back reform. The recent sort of mounting questions about whether they've broken the law around donations, does that affect your view of them at all?
7: I was on the narrow point when Nigel Farage said he was going to reduce VAT for pubs. I said, publicans, whatever your politics, should support it. So if Andy Burnham says the same thing, we as publicans shouldn't be divided according to what our own personal political views are. So I've not got involved in the vexed political issue of donations, but the public will decide that at the ballot box. And if he becomes prime minister, then hopefully he'll do what he says, and pubs will be better off.
1: Wetherspoons has also been hit by higher national insurance costs and increases in the minimum wage over the past few years. Has the government just made it too expensive to employ people?
7: It's an interesting one. The era of the 70s and 80s and 90s is where most of my career has taken place, and you had a pro-business and pro-market economy approach to life. You now have the main political parties now all support minimum wage increases, and it isn't really possible for governments to legislate to make people better off. It really comes from business and a successful market economy. So I think it's been overdone. The minimum wage is supposed to be a safety net for low-paid workers, and it's become a situation where politicians have been competing to raise it to other levels. What that does, it pushes up inflation, which we've had, and it also means that there are less jobs. But I think the less jobs now is a significant factor. Many of us worked in pubs when we were 18, 19, 20, valuable experience, and it's become a lot more expensive. It's okay for Wetherspoon, I suppose you might say. We're we're doing all right. Not as well as we have some years ago, but a lot of people are going out of business.
1: So Andy Burnham claims to be a supporter of pubs. He loves a pork scratching, we know. He's also said that one of his favourite ever pubs is, or was, one of yours, the Barking Dog in London, which closed down in 2022. Apparently he once had a great big night out there. Any chance you might reopen it and join him there for another big night?
7: It's, you've told me something I didn't know. I've been to that pub a lot and I never bumped into Andy, but I'm so glad to hear that he likes the sherbet and he goes in there. Yes, it is due to reopen. It's one of those ones where very rare. The whole building's been redeveloped by the landlord and Wetherspoons will be back. So definitely I'm going to bend his ear, tax equality, and I'll buy him a pint of Abbott next time he's in there.
1: Oh, excellent. Look, finally, Tim, you've recently banned people from playing loud music or videos on their phones in your pub. That's led us in the office to have a think about some other things that you may or may not wish to ban. So I'm gonna present them to you. We're calling this barred or blessed. All right. So here goes. First, single file queuing at the bar.
7: People have got quite used to it. It really annoys publicans and a lot of older customers. But if people want to queue, it's very difficult to stop them. That's my experience. So it's a free world. Do what you got to do.
1: That's blessed. Internet influencers.
7: Strangely enough, whereas they may hang around the venues of celebrity chefs, I've not seen them too much on my visits, but they're missing out on a good thing. And I wish they'd come into our pubs in great numbers and then I could ban them.
1: That's a bard. Okay, I need a bard or a blessed on each one. Laptops, bard or blessed?
7: I don't mind laptops. I haven't got one myself. I carry my stuff in a plastic bag and rely on documents, so I won't bar them from other people. Live and let live, Hugo. We say that, don't we?
1: Okay. Barred or blessed, Harry and Meghan.
7: That's what I don't understand. I see it's divided the world, and I find it difficult to work up a head of steam on this one, but I would say to them, do behave and stop being silly.
1: Well, perhaps linked to that, what about heavy petting in the pub? Bard or blessed?
7: I haven't seen it for a while, and I won't get involved myself in one of those sessions, but barring might be a bit too strong. It does provide entertainment from the tut-tutters around the pub.
1: Okay, look, only
7: they're
1: two more.
7: Allowed.
1: Only two more for you. Andy Burnham, barred or blessed?
7: He's welcome, but so are all the other political leaders to discuss with the oracle at Wetherspoons, Tim.
1: And finally, Sir Tim, dogs. Are dogs barred or blessed in Wetherspoons pubs?
7: I had a dog in the first pub and it didn't work out very well. I think they're, sorry to say, our friendly mutts are barred.
1: No barking dogs in the Barking Dog. What a shame. Sir Tim Martin, thanks very much indeed for your time.
7: Thanks, Hugo.
1: That is Sir Tim Martin, the founder and chairman of JD Wetherspoon. Now, after Jaguar Land Rover announced 4,000 job cuts, we've been thinking about what that means for the future of British industry. On Tuesday's show, Ian Wilson, who is no stranger to a mad idea, came up with this.
8: If we actually turned around to some of our car factories and said, we're in a terrible bind, on the one hand, there's unemployment looming because British industries are failing. On the other hand, we need to rearm. The Chancellor of the Exchequer and everybody else agrees about that. The Western world agrees. Why don't we change a lot of our car businesses into armaments factories?
1: Well, in Germany, that's actually what's happening. Volkswagen has agreed to sell one of its plants, which is due to stop making cars next year, to an Israeli company to make air defence systems. Well, Oliver Moody is the Times' Berlin correspondent and joins me now. Hello, Oliver.
9: Hi, Hugo.
1: So, look, some background here. Is the German car industry heading in the same direction as Britain's?
9: It's slightly further down this long slide into oblivion. Volkswagen is currently faced with anything up to 50,000 job cuts across its operations, and most of them are going to happen in Germany.
1: Okay, wow. Is there a natural synergy between a car factory and an air defence system factory? I mean, you'd think cars and air defence systems have some vital differences. Cars not flying, for one of them.
9: It sounds extremely logical, doesn't it? And we know from our own history that there is a very long tradition of this. In the First World War, a lot of the textile mills in Yorkshire were adapted to make artillery shells. In the Second World War, famously, the Austin motor plant at Longbridge was converted to make Hurricane Hawkers and Lancaster bombers. And the Nazi Germans did it too at the Volkswagen Beetle factory in Wolfsburg. They started building bits for Luftwaffe bombers and parts of the V1 flying bomb. However, modern defence-grade manufacturing is just so completely different as a ball game to making car parts. There are all kinds of hurdles that you have to surmount. And so while we are seeing a number of examples in Germany where these facilities are being repurposed, they remain the exception rather than the rule.
1: Does it tell us something about, though, about Germany's industrial policy? Like, is using Germany's manufacturing base to build up its defence industry part of the strategy?
9: It's not really part of the strategy, just because the defence industry, even though it's growing rapidly, is still pretty small compared to the overall size of the manufacturing base. This is military Keynesianism, as it's known, is not going to bail out the entire German manufacturing sector or solve its broader industrial problems.
1: Okay. I mean, is there, as the decline of manufacturing seems to sort of be speeding up in Germany, what's the public mood on that? Is there panic? Is there defiance? Is there a belief they can rescue it? Or is there a belief that this is kind of inevitable?
9: There's a sense of absolute hopelessness. This is spreading through a lot of the industries that Germany basically invented, ranging from cars, which we've been talking about, to chemicals, the BASF plant in Ludwigshafen, you know, really kind of totemic for German industry, is shedding about 300 workers a month. There's a real sense that this is a structural change that governments can no longer hold off.
1: Wow. And look, so the plant we were talking about then, it is making components for European air defence systems. How quickly can we see that actually, you know, that production actually get going?
9: Yeah, it's really important to be clear about what's actually going on here. So this is a facility in Osnabrück that belongs to Volkswagen, and up to now it's made kind of high-end vehicles like the T-Roc Cabriolet, the Porsche Cayman, the Boxster. And now it's going to be bought by the state of Lower Saxony and an Israeli investment firm and turned into a centre of excellence for defence. And what it's actually going to be doing is not making missiles, it's going to be making lorries. Lorries that carry around the missiles and the launch ramps and the jet power generators for air defence systems that are manufactured under the aegis of an Israeli company, but for European militaries. So it's not a kind of radical shift from what they were doing already, but they hope that over time it is going to set a precedent for more kind of advanced defence manufacturing on this site.
1: Is it likely then to keep employing the 2,000 or so same people?
9: Well, this is another issue, right, which is that defence systems tend to be a lot lower volume than churning out hundreds or thousands of vehicle units a year. And that's another shift that the German manufacturers that are looking at this are going to have to deal with.
1: Right. OK, look, finally, Oliver, Germany's increased its defence budget by more than 23% in recent years, compared with less than 4% in Britain, although both are now roughly in the same place, with the same share of GDP. Is there political pressure in Germany to increase defence spending even more?
9: Not really, no. The government's already set out a pathway to hit the NATO 3.5% target by the end of the decade, which is absolutely enormous. It's going to involve, you know, basically adding the equivalent to the British defence budget onto Europe's combined defence spending. And if there is political pressure, then in the aftermath of the AfD's huge gains in Saxony-Anhalt at the weekend, it's going in the opposite direction. We're already starting to see calls from some politicians in the coalition to start diverting money from the military into the social welfare system.
1: Oh, my. Thank you very much indeed, Oliver Moody, or should I say Dankeschön. Good to speak to you as always. You're listening to Hugo Rifkin here on Times Radio. Fee Glover is on from 2 and joins me now. Hello.
10: Hello, how are you?
1: I'm good. Ich bin gut, Dankeschön.
10: Oh, gosh, I can't compete with that.
1: I mean, that was pretty simple stuff.
10: Okay, I do. I feel terrible now. I still can't compete with that. Lord Dubs, Alf Dubs, is going to start our programme this afternoon. He has got some thoughts that I think we should all pay attention to about the welcome being given in this country to genuine refugees. At the moment. We're also going to talk about sextortion. It's a terrible thing enabled by technology. It's now being aimed at families, so we will discuss that. There is an imam who is standing for election in Sweden who walks the streets of what he hopes will be his constituency, asking people if they have any questions for a Muslim. And I think it's a bold and brave thing to do. Wow. I think every everybody's got a question that perhaps we feel, oh, we should know the answer to. I'm not sure that I should ask that. So we're going to talk to him this afternoon. And Sir Paul Smith is my guest after 3:30. Such a delightful man to talk to. So he is 80 years old. He still works as a Saturday boy in one of his stores every weekend. And he gets up at 5 o'clock to have an early morning swim. And he's the keeper of Afghan hounds. What's not to love?
1: How many Afghan hounds?
10: Well, I think over the course of him and his wife Pauline's time together, they've had, I think, at least 4 or 5. I mean, they're glorious creatures, aren't they? They're the sashaying supermodels of the dog world. And I can understand why, as a fashion designer, you'd want to have one.
1: The canine Carrie Bradshaw. That is all on with Fee from 2. There's a fantastic guest you won't want to miss on Times Radio this weekend. The renowned psychotherapist and author, Professor Tanya Byron, will be chatting to Jane Mulcairns on Saturday about her new book, You Are Not a Diagnosis. In it, she argues that distress is not always a disorder and encourages us to accept the pain and joys of being fully human. That's at 3:15 on Sunday afternoon. Do get in touch if you want to play our quiz. Can you get to number 10? 10 questions for 10 jobs in my cabinet and so on. Yesterday, Matthew from Milton Keynes got stuck on the question to become a Home Secretary. Harry Allen was Britain's last what?
11: Oh. Harry Allen.
1: Larry's all spent. You just got to think of something that Britain used to have and doesn't have anymore.
11: Hope.
12: That's just totally wrong. It's just like wrong. It's just wrong.

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1: The Day of the Jackal was undoubtedly the standout show of the year. Reimagined from the 1973 novel, Eddie Redmayne plays an elite assassin. Lashana Lynch is the intelligence officer obsessed on catching him. He's super tense, stylish and so gripping. Best of all, the Sky original returns for a new season next year. On Netflix, director Guy Ritchie returns for more fast-paced wit and grit in a new season of The Gentleman. The effortlessly charming Theo James is back as Eddie the Duke to take on the Italian Mafia. The highly anticipated second season is available now on Netflix.
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5: Oh, hello. I'm Hugo Rifkind, and now we're going to be unpacking the politics of the day, from whether Andy Burnham has the guts not to call an early election, why the Greens want to become the anti-AI party, and the very latest on Liz Truss's counter-revolution against the deep state. And with me in the studio, comrade Cindy Yu.
6: Hello.
5: Viva la revolution, Cindy.
6: Thank you so much.
5: Good to have you here. And beaming in from Deep State HQ, it's Matthew Paris. Hello, Matthew.
7: Hello.
5: Oh, dear. You're sounding a bit garbled there. Have another go. You all right?
7: Oh dear, yes, I'm fine.
5: Okay, I think we might need to do a bit of work on Matthew's line. We'll come back to
6: Matthew's been taken over by the Daleks.
5: Come back to him in just a moment. I was going to start by speaking to Matthew about his predictions for an early election or not, but we'll come back to that in a moment. Let's start instead, Cindy, by talking about Nigel Farage. He could be interviewed by police, who are investigating allegations that two of his key allies tried to solicit illegal foreign donations for Reform UK. That follows the undercover sting broadcast, of course, last week by Channel 4. Reform denies any wrongdoing and says it will cooperate fully. This, among other things, Cindy, this has the potential to delay resolution to the parliamentary investigation into the £5 million donation that he was given by the crypto billionaire Christopher Harborne. There's an awful lot sort of swirling around, isn't there?
6: Yeah, there is. And I think the point about Nigel Farage and the by-election in Clacton is that actually he's got a very committed core of voters who, no matter what he does, you know, they're not going to kind of let him, they're committed to him. In the same way that Donald Trump has that too. But to win an election, you need people in the middle, people who are persuaded potentially by Reform, who in previous elections would have voted for Labour or Conservatives. And I think all of this stuff puts those people off. And that is also why we've seen it reflected in the polls. You know, some polls have actually put the Conservatives ahead of Reform, although that's not all polls. But certainly Reform has been stuck at that kind of low 30s stage, and we do see Kemi Badenoch getting into her swing of things a little bit more. So I think all of this is enough to put off people who think, well, I don't want America, well, I don't want China, let me get the right country. I don't want the UK to turn into a corrupt country like
5: where
6: America.
5: Where even are you?
6: Yeah, I don't even know. I don't want the UK to turn into a corrupt country where this kind of stuff is just kind of waved away. And I think that is really important to kind of for him to answer the questions about what he knows and when. And I think, I guess, it's important to say he's being interviewed potentially as a witness rather than as a suspect. But none of it looks good.
5: Matthew, I know you were never quite on board with Nigel Farage, but you've been put off him too, particularly by the way he's dumped his friends. Tell us about that.
8: Yeah, there were these two people who were really very close to him, who were, they're the ones who have been talking about ways of getting money from abroad by sidestepping the electoral commission rules and all that kind of thing. They're both loyal and quite senior lieutenants, or they were. And he suddenly dumps on them and calls them operatives, contractors. I can't remember. I think it was contractors.
5: It was contractors.
8: They're not contractors. They're close and senior.

0: senior colleagues. And the way that he seems able absolutely to kick aside people whose support he's depended on, I think is indicative of a certain kind of management style, a certain kind of leadership style, which leaves him rather isolated amongst his colleagues.
1: But wouldn't he have looked worse still, Matthew, if he hadn't? If he'd stood by them, it would look like an endorsement of what they are alleged to have been doing, wouldn't it?
0: I think he should have asked them to be... He would have suspended them pending further investigations. That would have been the better thing to do. But just to chuck in that they're contractors, so I wonder how they feel about it. And if I were Nigel Farage, I wouldn't be wanting to antagonise people who've worked very closely with me for quite a long time and may have quite a lot to say.
1: Yeah, and it could be interesting. I mean, he does seem to have messy relationships, doesn't he?
2: Yeah, well, this was always the point about Nigel Farage, is that he's very good at campaigning, but actually at managing a group of people and running a party, that's typically in the past where he has come into trouble, and that's why Zia Yusuf has been so helpful, because he is that manager type. Now, of course, there's all sorts of questions about what Zia Yusuf wants from the party these days, because the day after that Channel 4 documentary, he came out with this video saying, "This is who I am," which really sounded like a leadership bid. But in any case, you know, Nigel Farage is good as a leader, good as a campaigner. He's probably not good as a manager. You need someone who's much more organised and, as Matthew says, much more empathetic and committed to the people who are putting themselves out there for you.
1: Yeah, which is precisely what he doesn't seem to have. Sorry, Matthew.
0: I think Farage's problem and Reform's problem is that they can't live without Farage and they can't live with Farage. Strip Farage out of Reform, and I really don't think with Zia Yusuf or any of the others, Robert Jenrick, I just don't see it as being a serious contender at a general election. So they've got to have him, but they can't live with him in many ways, and he can't live with senior colleagues.
1: Matthew, the donations matter itself is, I guess, it's sort of quite obscure. I mean, it's a real something that sort of for want of a better term, Westminster bubble gets extremely excited about. To other people, it just looks like something a bit dodgy has happened that they're perhaps not entirely on top of. Do you think that is damaging for Reform?
0: Yes, it is damaging. I don't think most people are going to get their heads around exactly what has been happening with Reforms and with these two so-called contractors. But I think the lasting impression that people do get is there's something a bit murky about Farage and about his lieutenants and about their attitude to money and to donations. And people won't forget the 5 million that Farage said just came to him as a friend, but not as a politician. It all adds up. There are no killer blows, I think. There are no silver bullets, but there is a gradually growing feeling that there's something a bit dodgy about it all.
1: Yeah, I mean, this is the point Danny Finkelstein made in his column yesterday, that
0: yes,
1: none of it matters until suddenly all of it matters, until suddenly the background hum is the thing that makes the next thing suddenly unsurvivable. We shall, of course, see. Coming up next, we're going to be talking about how likely an early election might be. But first, let's get the latest news with Cara Bentley.
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4: Thanks, Hugo. Good morning. The government has been accused of using delaying tactics in response to figuring out why so many flights were affected by a technical issue on Tuesday. The Shadow Transport Minister Greg Smith said he thought the timescale of figuring out what went wrong was too long.
5: Is the minister not embarrassed? A report by the 16th of September into recess. 6 months to then fully diagnose the problem. That's not good enough. A third failure deserves immediate action, not delaying tactics. The government has a considerable say in how NATS operates.
4: The aviation minister, Keir Mather, said he will ask questions to National Air Traffic Services and the Civil Aviation Authority about contingency planning. Experts are saying the NHS now faces twin crises of extremely hot summers and very challenging winters. 7.2 million patients were seen in A&Es in June, July and August this year, the highest ever total for summer. Local mayors could soon introduce a tourist tax for overnight stays in England. The fee, which would be charged as a percentage of accommodation costs, is being discussed at a meeting in Number 10 North later. Hospitality leaders say it could price working families out of a British holiday. A rush to buy fans and air conditioning units during the recent hot weather has helped Currys report a jump in sales. They grew 7% in the summer months, thanks also in part to a demand for supersized TVs and barbecues for the World Cup. The group's raised its pre-tax profit expectations for the year to £199 million. For a roundup of the news on demand, find the Times Radio news briefing on the Times Radio app.
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6: Reports say Greggs are doing something with Stilton and lawyers are involved. More news as we have it. Greggs, bag some joy.
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1: This is Hugo Rifkind, currently unpacking the politics of the day with Cindy Yu and Matthew Paris. Matthew, you've been writing about the prospects of an early election in The Spectator. You write that if Andy Burnham really believes in what he says, he believes in, then he's not going to take the risk of going early. What do you mean?
0: I don't think he will go early. The advice will be reform beginning to fall apart, but they haven't fallen apart yet. The Labour parties are not sufficiently ahead in the polls to risk a general election, and you'd lose lots of the huge majority if you were Andy Burnham that you have already. So I don't think he will do it. But I'm just looking at the possibility of things really beginning to go wrong for him, of the debt spiralling out of control, of his devolution proposals, which already appear to be in trouble. And I'm looking at an autumn in Britain when the thing to say is that Andy Burnham is now in trouble, he's in difficulty. And I'm looking at that Andy Burnham and thinking, he might be thinking, I could have easily won a general election if I'm on a tide of good tidings from me and the sort of happy, cheerful thoughts that I sprinkled around soon after I became Prime Minister. If I'd held the election then, I could have won it. And now I'm just going to get into deeper and deeper trouble. So it depends how confident he really is that the things that he says he's going to do will turn the corner for Britain and that we'll be a growing economy and growing GDP in every postcode. If he's really confident, plough on. If he's not, go to the country now.
1: Would it do him any good, even if he did, even if he went to the country now and won an election, Matthew? Because, I mean, that's kind of, you know, Keir Starmer, you know, won a sort of resounding majority and seemed to be in trouble almost immediately. Wouldn't Andy Burnham be the same?
0: I don't know, but he'd have 5 years and he probably would win the election. And I think it's, if you are in trouble, it's better to have plenty of years ahead of you and a decent majority than it is just to hang on.
1: What do you think about this, Cindy? Because, I mean, on some level, there are some things that it's easier for Andy Burnham to do given that he hasn't held an election. Because he can talk about how he'd love to massively increase taxes, but obviously he's not going to because he's bound by the manifesto. And if he's running his own manifesto, he can't blame anything on anybody else.
2: Yeah, that's true. He can definitely use the manifesto as a bit of political cover for what he wants to do. But I think the thing that I found most terrifying and but true about Matthew's column is that maybe Andy Burnham doesn't really know what he wants to do and doesn't actually have the guts to make tough decisions. That actually, as Matthew points out, he's been quite lucky to be a regional mayor for some of the most turbulent years of recent political British politics. The mayoralty is a position where you spend money rather than cut money. And now that he's in, if he's going to be talking about things like welfare, talking about things like, maybe getting the homeless off the streets is actually quite a cheap policy, but all sorts of things that he wants to do to build a more hopeful Britain is the kind of language he's using, but they're not willing to talk about the cuts that he's going to make in order to afford that. I'm not sure that, you know, election or not is going to help him do that. And I found that really, really terrifying because I think in what Matthew pointed out, you can see that he's actually not someone who can make tough decisions in all of this. But I think, you know, taking a step back, I agree. You know, the reform has more to fall, further to fall now yet. And I think an election now is probably not a good idea.
1: So if you were a betting man, Matthew, and I'm not saying you aren't, frankly, no idea. You probably are. Would you say it's more likely to happen or more likely not to happen?
0: More likely not to happen. But if you would give me £5 for every one that I put on an early election, I think I'd take that bet.
1: Okay, I think that's fair. Now it's the time of the week where we ask if it's Jacob Rees-Right or Jacob Rees-Wrong.
10: And I would strongly recommend Hugo Rifkin in The Times today.
1: Not sure you would, mate. Look, my column this week is about the UK's sanctions on trade with Israeli settlements in the West Bank, and specifically the response from the British Jewish community, which some people might have noticed has been a little bit muted. And I make the point that I think the reason why it's muted is that members of the British Jewish community, even sort of ardent Zionists in the British Jewish community, they might be divided on the rights and wrongs of the sanctions, but there seems to be quiet agreement almost across the board that settlements themselves are wrong, which makes it very hard for that to be the thing that you want to go into bat for another country for. Ed Miliband, the Jewish Foreign Secretary, has disagreed with both the US ambassador to Israel, who accused the UK of Jew hate, and the chief rabbi, who said the sanctions make Jews less safe, and which is, you know, I mean, it's remarkable rhetoric flying around. I basically make the point in the column that many, if not most, British Jews still believe in a two-state solution, and you can't believe in a two-state solution and believe in expanding settlements as well, which is why a lot of people, I feel, are probably opting to stay silent. Matthew, what do you think about all this?
0: I can see it from the point of view of the chief rabbi and the British Jewish community, that if you feel a little bit under siege from the outside, if you do sense a little bit more anti-Semitism in the air than there was before, and I think both those things are true, then argue among ourselves, so to speak. But let's try to put up a united front against the rest of the world. It's a sort of siege mentality. I don't think it's a good idea. I think your column is absolutely right. And actually, I think it would be good for the Jewish community in Britain if what is probably already the case were to become more apparent, that there is no agreement, and lots of British Jews don't like what Netanyahu is doing.
1: I think that's right. Cindy, you write an awful lot about the British Chinese community. Are there the same kind of things that are just sort of said quietly, said behind closed doors, said over dinner, but that no one quite wants to say in public?
2: Yeah, I think so. And I think obviously with China, the government is much more authoritarian than Israel, so that's a kind of slightly different political point here, where you may actually be worried about your safety when you go and back and forth in China. But I think there is definitely a sense of, there are certain things you say with other people like you. You don't say with other people who are outside the community, especially not with, you know, the white majority. I get that quite a lot sometimes when I write critical articles about China. I have kind of friends and family who are a bit like, oh, that's a bit embarrassing for us as Chinese people. Like, do you really have to do that? But I think actually, yeah, you do, because you're still individuals and in the community at the end of the day. If you disagree with something that the government in your name is doing, in your name of your heritage is doing, it's better to say it than not say it at all. Because actually, you know, I mean, back to the Jewish point, is it anti-Semitic or not to associate Israel with Jews? Right, because this was one of the big arguments.
1: Well, the answer to that question is sometimes.
2: Sometimes, yeah, of course. But sometimes people can be critics of Israel who are also anti-Semites. But sometimes people can criticize China, but they don't hate the Chinese people.
1: Yeah, sure.
2: So I think that's the thing. Like, if the reaction from certain people is that criticizing a policy of the Israeli government inherently leads to more anti-Semitism, I think that is throwing the baby out with the bathwater. Mm. You must be able to criticize these political moves of governments in name of your heritage, because if you don't do that, then other people are going to think, oh, well, all the Jews are together, or all the Chinese are banding together. Of course they would say that. And I actually think that makes things worse. Now, of course, that is easy for me to say. British Chinese people don't have nearly the same amount of, you know, aggression towards us, or the same kind of visibility, kind of verbal and non-verbal hatred. But at the same time, I think, I think it is important to call things out when you don't agree with what at the politics of the thing are, rather than, you know, it's not a racial thing here that we're talking about.
1: I just find myself getting the hump when there's a presumption that people must all think something.
2: And right, think, well, actually, exactly.
1: You know, you talk to people
2: and
1: really they
2: racist.
1: Just don't. Yeah, well, sure. Matthew, what do you think of this policy, brass tax, the sanctions on produce for settlements? Do you think it's a good idea or not?
0: Yeah, I think it's a very good idea. As its critics say, it is performative. It's purely performative. I think it's going to be very difficult, actually, to distinguish what part of a product might have come from the settler-occupied areas. But I think performative is good in this case. I remember when it was suggested that Britain should join sanctions on South Africa, and people said, oh, it's just performative. It's never going to make any difference. And they said something that people are saying now about sanctions on the settler areas. They're saying it'll just harden opposition and it'll force people to agree more with Netanyahu just when he needs it before an election. Well, maybe. But they said that about South Africa, and for a while it did. It encouraged a siege mentality in South Africa. But in the end, it was sanctions, and it was the South Africans feeling that they were, the apartheid South Africans feeling that they were becoming isolated in the world, that really turned things round for them. And I think Israel needs to understand that it is becoming isolated in the world.
1: Yeah, sure. Let's move on to easier matters, because let's be honest, all matters are easier. Universities are promising that every undergraduate will have access to meaningful work experience as part of their degree by 2035. It's an ambitious target, especially for universities with thousands of students and not many big employers nearby. Cindy, is this a good idea? You had a job at Lidl just after studying at Oxford, I believe. You've written before how valuable that experience was.
2: Yeah, definitely. It was really, really valuable, because for someone like me growing up in a Chinese background, my mum actually didn't let me have a Saturday job because she was so academic focused. Mm. And it was just amazing to get that kind of non-academic experience and to actually realise how most people kind of live and provide for themselves and their families. So I found that really, really valuable. Wouldn't change a thing about it. It wasn't really a work experience at university, although I did do those things as well. I did my Spectator magazine, actually, and that's how I got into journalism later on. But I think what we're looking at now is actually younger generations who, especially those who grew up during COVID, had their work experiences disrupted. And I actually wrote about this earlier in the year and looked into the figures. Back in the 90s and the 2000s, basically it was taken for granted that schools would provide you work experience.
1: Yeah.
2: And then during the coalition years, the government wanted, though, to make those work experience kind of hit older in your school career, so more like sixth form rather than early for secondary school, which is fine, but that didn't actually happen in reality. So what actually happened is that 16-year-olds got fewer work experiences and 18-year-olds didn't get more as a result. And then the pandemic came and loads of people, such as my brother, who's just graduated university, he has never had any school or education influenced work experience at all. And so you then go into the world with only your degree, and basically, like, you know, so many other people have degrees these
1: and
2: days.
1: Particularly, it takes you a few years to get a job. You hit 26, you've never been in a workplace.
2: Oh, definitely. Yeah. Exactly. And that's also what they say about the NEETs, that a significant minority of them have never held a job. So I do think this is a good thing to do. Obviously, you can kind of pick holes with it and say, like, certain universities are not going to do as well. But at least let's have that kind of goal, that kind of target to aim towards. I think it's a good thing.
1: I mean, look, Matthew, Cindy makes a very good case, but is it not also a bit weird that if you're, I don't know, you're Oxford University and you're phoning up your local branch of Argos going, we've got a theologian and a classicist for you this week. Do you know what I mean?
0: Yeah, jolly good idea. I think it'd be very good for the theologian and the classicist. And anyone who hasn't read Cindy Yu's description of her time at Lidl, it's such fun. It's so interesting. She describes having her car with all the heaters turned off, trying to keep it as cold as possible because she was moving a whole lot of dead frozen carcasses from one branch to another. It's brilliant. The only flaw, I think, in this proposal is I don't think the universities are capable of organising anything like this. It's actually asking them to be a bit more like what polytechnics once were. I think it's good for young people to get work experience. I think they should be encouraged to do it. I think universities should be encouraged to make it easy for them, but don't ask universities to make the arrangements. I think it's beyond their capabilities.
1: What was the first place you ever worked, Matthew?
0: I worked for the Sundridge Park Management Centre as a kitchen porter.
1: Wow.
0: £10 a week, but that was a long time ago.
1: £10 a week is. I mean, I guess it's pretty good in the current climate, I suppose. No, yes. £10 a week is not a lot. Was that a fun job? Did you enjoy it?
0: Yes, I did enjoy it very much. I did it during my summer vacations, which were very long at Cambridge, and I thoroughly enjoyed it. And I think I learned something from it too.
1: I worked on a lot of farms, and I also washed dishes in the Sheepseed Pub in Dunningston Village in Edinburgh, just round the corner from my house, although I feel not very well. Let's move on. The Greens are trying to make AI regulation their next big political issue, calling for tougher controls on everything from autonomous weapons to the power of tech companies. This links in, of course, to the way that yesterday a top safety researcher, Anthropic, said there was a 10% chance that AI could kill all humans, making us wonder, is there a constituency in Britain that will back an anti-AI party? What do you think, Cindy?
2: Yeah, I think there is a constituency for that. I was cycling past King's Cross the other day and I saw a poster on a lamppost which said wanted, and it says wanted colon murderer, and the face was Sam Altman, the head of OpenAI, who's behind ChatGPT, of course. And that was really interesting to me, just kind of as an example of how the anti-AI feeling has really, really cut through to a lot of people who, you know, would instinctively never use AI, think it's actually really, really gross, and that data centers are basically, you know, doing all sorts of stuff to our energy and water systems. A lot of this stuff is not really based in fact, but it's a really important feeling that people have, probably this kind of ickiness about machines taking over, and there's a lot of anxiety there. So I think, yeah, if the Greens want to tap into this, there's a lot of political rewards to be gained from it, but it's not good, I think, for the general sense of the debate, because actually we should be more rational about it. AI is obviously sometimes good and sometimes not good. You know, data centers actually could be something that the UK could do quite well, given that there are not that many bright spots in our economy at the moment. So why not kind of get into that? And I'm not really sure that I do feel reassured by the Greens' own proposals. I mean, the first one they suggest in this kind of plan is to establish a global AI regulator. Well, do they not
1: good
2: know
1: luck.
2: The UK?
1: Yeah.
2: But the UK actually already has one.
1: Yeah, but which was ignored this week by...
2: Yes, that is true. Exactly. How are you going to make a regulator that has more teeth than AC? But also AC exists and actually does do quite good research work. So anyway, all of it is just makes me feel like they're not really read up on it. But I think to tap into people's emotions, there's a powerful constituency there.
1: But it's also, it's the Greens, for God's sake. Haven't you got another apocalypse you're meant to be worrying about? At least maybe two other apocalypses you're meant to be worrying about. I don't know. What do you think about this, Matthew? The political dividend in being anti-AI? Because there's a lot of anti-AI protests at the moment. There's a lot of stories about people who work for AI firms being booed at universities and all that kind of stuff.
0: Yeah, I think there's real electoral mileage in being against AI, and any political party that expresses hostility towards AI will probably garner some votes as a result. It isn't possible for government to stop the advance of AI. Certainly, it isn't possible for one government in the world, ours, to do it. So the Green Party proposals are completely impractical. And people do always feel hostile to new technology, particularly communications technology. People were hostile to the printing press. People were hostile to the telephone. They were hostile to the radio. They were hostile to television. They will be hostile to AI. But it's coming, and you can sit there, Canute-like, Green Canute-like, trying to stop the tide coming in. But in the end, you've got to work with it, not against it.
1: OK, well, there are other policies being floated out by the Greens as well. Some of them, they also want to make school optional for children until they're seven years old. I assume it's optional for the parent rather than the child, but I wouldn't necessarily bet on that. I think school used to be optional until you were 7 years old, so it's sort of rolling back the clock. Matthew, what do you think about this?
0: Oh, I mean, you don't learn very much at school, actually. You know, I'm not sure that my years at school were very, very well spent. But parents are not going to like it because they want to get the children out of their hair. So as far as parents are concerned, the earlier children are packed off to some sort of school or preschool or pre-preschool, the better.
1: Cindy, I think we shouldn't have to go to school until we're, I don't know, 25 or something.
2: I'm so anti this position. I'm so pro-school. Of course you need schools. You need, I mean, A, on the education side, you need kind of structured education. You need to know certain facts about the world. You need to know your times tables. You need to know, you know, there's just certain things that you need to know before you're 25. Sorry, Hugo. And then the other thing is the socialization part. If you don't have school, then where are the kids going to go spend time mm-hmm. with their peers in a group, working on projects together, learn how to deal with authority, learn how to have discipline, all of this stuff?
1: Well, working in a cotton mill, clearly.
2: Bring those back.
1: The question answers itself. Cindy, tomorrow marks 25 years since 9/11. You've been writing about what China learnt from the war on terror that followed. Tell us.
2: Yeah, so it occurred to me that actually September 11 happened in 2001, and actually exactly 3 months after that, China joined the World Trade Organization. And that is really the moment that China's growth properly took on rocket boosters. And between 2001 and 2021, when Joe Biden withdrew US troops from Afghanistan, China's economy grew by 13 times. So that overtook France, Germany, Japan, and also, of course, the UK. And it just occurred to me that it was such an interesting juxtaposition of how the two countries spent those 20 years. America was in these kind of never-ending wars in the Middle East, trying to eradicate an ideological ally that really is very, very hard to totally, how can you eradicate an idea? Whilst China focused on getting rich and embedding itself into the global economy. And now China is something like 2/3 of the size of the US economy. So it's really caught up a lot. And I just think from China at the time, even at the time, called the war on terror a period of strategic opportunity. So the Chinese leaders already then knew that America was going to be bogged down on this for at least a little while, and that they needed to take all the time they could get, and which is what they did. And even now, when you look at China, it would never go into a war in another continent, basically. It just doesn't really believe in this kind of world policeman role that the US has taken on and throughout the war on terror. And so, you know, all these things that are lessons for what not to do in terms of how much resources to put out, focusing on your own household, all of these sort of stuff. I'm not saying that China hasn't made mistakes of its own, but certainly 9/11, I think, and war on terror has been a really big teaching moment for rising power like that.
1: Matthew, it's occasionally worth reminding ourselves how much and to what extent we live in a post 9/11 world, how much of the world that we just around us now, the geopolitical balance, all that kind of stuff, was kind of defined by what happened after 9/11.
0: Yes, it is. On the other hand, 9/11 was just another example of a massive and massively successful terrorist atrocity, and we had learned beforehand to deal with those, and we're no doubt going to have to deal with them again. I completely agree with Cindy that China's policy worked really well for China, which is basically sit back and let others make mistakes. I think Napoleon said, never interrupt your enemy when he is making a mistake. And China has benefited immensely from just standing back and concentrating on getting richer while the Americans tie themselves into knots. But it's easier for China to do that than it would have been for the United States.
1: Yeah, no, I think that's right. Look, I think we've got time for one more. So let's talk about this. Liz Truss's podcast, The Liz Truss Show, launched last year.
11: Welcome to the first ever edition of The Liz Truss Show. You'd have to be watching the fake news BBC or living on Elon Musk's Mars mission to not know that Britain is going to hell in a handcart.
1: Why is it so weird? What was it about that just sounds so weird? I just don't know. Anyway, The Liz Truss Show promised to bring a counter-revolution and take on the deep state, but with episodes getting fewer than 4,000 views, meaning she's not making any money, the revolution is yet to take off, so she's now going to relaunch it and hopefully get a few more subscribers. Matthew, I think you were the first person I saw describe Liz Truss in print as deeply weird, and at the time I didn't know what you meant. Now I feel like I kind of do.
0: And she hasn't. There's been no character development at all. I mean, you may remember, I certainly do, her speech on cheese at a Conservative
1: yes,
0: Party.
1: Yes, that is a disgrace.
0: Yes, but she hasn't learnt anything from that. She'll always be like that. I'm feeling rather fond of Liz Truss now. I don't know why.
1: There's just
0: it won't work.
1: Cindy, even from Is it the delivery, or is there's a blankness? I mean, even when that started playing, I could see you in the studio. You couldn't help but cringe and laugh. What is it that does it?
2: Well, that introduction was clearly scripted, and a more emphatic broadcaster would have put a bit more feeling into it. But she was just reading these very kind of aggressive words without really much feeling behind it. But having met her in person as well, I mean, she's like this in real life too. You know, it's not just that she seizes up and gets awkward in front of a camera or microphone. She is like this. It's just her personality, and you know, there's just kind of a charm in it, but also it doesn't work well for politics.
1: Her whole sort of anti-deep state mission, does she mean it, do you think?
2: Yeah, oh, 100%. When I was at The Spectator, we had the first interview with her after she left government, and she 100% blamed why she had to leave government on the deep state, specifically on the people who did not warn her about the bond market and all of those things. And you know, she believed that actually that the OBR was out to get her, that they actually wanted, you know, to trip her up. All of these things, I think she actually believes it, because I think that's the only way you get through life as Liz Truss, if you believe that you did the right thing, right. And what happened to you, you couldn't help it.
1: I mean, I think, as I wrote at the time, if you blame the deep state for letting you do things as prime minister that you feel you shouldn't be allowed to do, then actually what you want is more deep state rather than less deep state to keep you on the straight and narrow. That's us out of time. Thank you very much indeed, Cindy Yu. Always a pleasure. And likewise, Matthew Paris. Thank you both for being with us. This is Hugo Rifkin here on Times Radio.
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2: It is 12 o'clock. I'm Hugo Rifkin. This is Times Radio's Midday Update, bringing you everything you need to know about what's going on this lunchtime. In this half hour, the government is giving mayors in England the power to introduce a tourist tax. How much will it add to the cost of a weekend away? A survey shows a third of parents using school WhatsApp groups report excessive or irrelevant messages as it started to feel like having another job. And I'll speak to the MP who wants to standardise cabin baggage and put an end to last-minute fines. First, let's get the headlines from Cara Bentley.
3: Thanks, Hugo. Good afternoon. The government's been told in the Commons that its timescale for looking into what caused flight problems on Tuesday is too long. There's going to be a report next week and more information in 6 months' time. The waiting list for routine hospital treatment in England has risen to its highest level for 9 months. An estimated 6.21 million patients were waiting for treatment at the end of July, up from 6.15 million patients at the end of June. Experts are warning of a summer crisis, as A&Es saw the busiest summer months on record. Kemi Badenoch said she does not agree with the tourist tax, due to be announced later by government. The Conservative leader says people are already overtaxed. It would be paid by visitors to popular towns and cities. Hands-on work experience for every student is being promised as part of a new pledge by universities to boost graduate employment. The plan involves universities and companies joining forces to offer more sandwich years in industry, paid work placements and job shadowing. There's more in an hour.
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2: Thank you, Cara Bentley. This is the Midday Update and our top story this lunchtime. Mayors in England will be given the power to charge a tax on tourists who stay overnight in their area. Local leaders will be allowed to bring in the uncapped charge as a percentage of the cost of hotels, bed and breakfasts and other types of accommodation. The Housing and Local Government Secretary Angela Rayner is meeting with local leaders at Number 10 North today before making a statement to Parliament later. Well, let's speak now to Cathy Adams, the Travel News Features Editor for the Times and the Sunday Times. Hello, Cathy.
5: Hello.
2: So, this levy is going to be charged as a percentage on the cost of accommodation to overnight visitors. What would that mean in real terms for a local hotel, for example?
5: Well, we don't actually know how much it is yet, crucially. It will be uncapped, so mayors will have the power to charge essentially as much as they like. But let's be honest, UK tourism, we don't want to drive anybody away. So I think it's probably likely, this is just conjecture, me spitballing, but I think it's probably not going to be more than, say, a couple of pounds a night. I mean, if you look at Edinburgh introduced its tourism tax, you may already know about this.
2: Yeah, sure.
5: In July, and it is 5%, I believe, of the cost of accommodation, but it's capped at five nights. So there might be a similar thing in operation here. But yeah, essentially, it's going to give, you know, mayors the power to ask hotels, accommodation, Airbnb, etc., just to charge a little bit more.
2: I guess there are two reasons why people might do this, why places might want to do this. One of those reasons is to generate income, but another is to try and curb runaway tourism, trying to curb the fact that places get... I mean, you mentioned Edinburgh. I know in Edinburgh, part of the reason there was to try and milk a bit more money out of the tourists. But another was a slight concern that the city centre was just becoming a place where nobody lived, nobody worked, just turned into tourist accommodation.
5: Absolutely. And, you know, we've seen these kind of concerns all across Europe. But actually, you know, data has shown that tourism taxes don't really act as much of a guard against people visiting. People still want to visit anyway. I mean, you look at Venice, for example. Venice, every single year, you know, records record numbers of tourists. And a couple of years ago, they introduced a €5 essentially daily charge. So if you're staying overnight, it gets added to the cost of your hotel bill. But if you're only visiting, you know, if you're on a cruise ship and you're just going in for the day, there are QR codes all over town and you have to scan them and that will essentially pay your day trip fee. But actually, none of that is putting people off. And tourism taxes now are actually an increasingly common part of, you know, a country's economy, a city's economy. We've got them in Spain. I was in Berlin a couple of weeks ago and actually Airbnbs have been banned there because of, you know, over tourism concerns, but then it just gets added to my booking.com bill instead and I don't even notice it at the bottom. So personally, I don't think they're going to be much of a deterrent when it comes to over-tourism, but it is something that, look, if, say, in London, we're dealing with transport issues, we're dealing with, you know, local problems, then yes, lots of this money is going to end up going towards that, and I think that's probably quite a smart move.
2: Presumably it will be a bit of a deterrent from some people taking... I mean, if people are taking a holiday on a real budget, this kind of thing could hurt, couldn't it?
5: I mean, yes, and a couple of extra pounds, I suppose, is going to be noticeable, especially if it's rolled in with, you know, increased flight prices, increased holiday prices. There's some data that I was looking at this morning from the Post Office Holiday Money Report that essentially says that living costs in various, you know, resorts in Europe are actually up by a fifth year on year. And this comes on top of, you know, rising fuel prices, jet fuel prices. All of this stuff is having an impact. I suppose for me, it's so negligible often, you know, the amount at the bottom. I don't think it's going to be, and Brits are such a holiday nation. We love our holidays so much. But yes, I think, you know, mayors in England need to be careful that it doesn't end up rolling into kind of hundreds of pounds, especially if it is uncapped and it will be a percentage of stays. Yeah. I mean, look at the price of, say, we're in London now, look at the price of, say, the Peninsula, for example. Mm-hmm. Like the most luxury hotels in London can run into £1,500 a night. So it might be a tiny percentage on that, but clearly it's going to be a lot bigger bill, yeah, than if you're just staying at a Premier Inn.
2: So quite a lot of people getting in touch pointing out that people don't just travel for tourism. You get a lot of business travellers as well. Will this impact them?
5: It will. It's on all overnight stays. Mm. Yeah, regardless of your reason for travel, it's on all overnight stays in England.
2: Right. Okay. And look, finally, mayors will get to decide where the revenue goes. But the idea is it could be used to fund local services as part of Annie Burnham's fiscal devolution plans. That could, so some areas could really benefit from this.
5: Absolutely. I mean, you know, I would personally be hoping it would go towards things like public transport, and in London, possibly, you know, maybe we're going to get new tubes. It could go towards I don't know, lower fares. But yeah, some places are really going to benefit. Like, so Manchester, actually, again in my research this morning, they have actually been introducing a city visitor tax, and that's been going on the past couple of years, and it's raised thousands of pounds. It's only £1 per night per room, and that's obviously going to be overshadowed by this new tourism levy. But, you know, that ends up raising thousands of pounds, and that's been going towards really critical kind of local projects to local coffers. So I think it will be a good thing. It's just, it depends how much it is.
2: Thank you very much indeed, Cathy Adams. Cathy is Travel News Features Editor for The Times and The Sunday Times. And thank you also for your many messages during that conversation. People are very, very worried about the fact that this will apply to business travellers as well. Jeremy Griffin, The Times' Executive Editor, is here. He's going to be delving into some of the best of The Times you might have missed. Hello, Jeremy.
6: Hello, Hugo.
2: Good to have you here.
6: Thank you very much.
2: Let's start with one of the most popular stories on the Times.com website right now. The Times education editor Nicola Woolcock has gone inside the world of parent WhatsApp groups. What's she found?
6: Yeah, well, Hugo, you have teenagers, I have teenagers. In common with parents up and down the country, I suspect we're both rather preoccupied with how they spend their times on their phones. But a new survey suggests that it's often the adults who can't put the things down when it comes to the school WhatsApp chat. According to ParentKind's National Parent Survey 2026, which polled over 6,000 parents and has been shared with the Times, nearly a third of respondents have witnessed what's been described as excessive or irrelevant messages cluttering these school groups. One in five reported seeing arguments or conflict between parents, while 10% have witnessed personal attacks or abuse directed at school staff. Only 10%. The messages range from trivial search queries and lost PE kits to arguments that quickly go viral. In one primary school group recently, a row broke out over a mother asking another not to put Oreos in her child's lunchbox. In another, a divorcing couple actually tried to sell off each other's belongings. Go for it, guys. So it's perhaps no surprise that one in 10 parents say they've dropped out of school groups altogether due to this ongoing friction. Now, Frank Young, the chief executive of ParentKind, who we spoke to, warned that keeping up with these groups can feel like another job for busy parents, the behaviour of whom comes against a backdrop of broader action, of course, against youth screen time. Following sustained campaigning, a statutory school smartphone ban came into force in England in June, and of course the government still officially intends to press ahead with a ban on social media for children under 16, with legislation heading to Parliament before Christmas. Meanwhile, officials are urging parents away from social media to pursue complaints against schools, warning that such grievances place a significant burden on head teachers and can make difficult situations even worse. It's a good talker, this one. It's where we're at in 2026. You can read more on the topic on thetimes.com or on the Live app.
2: What a fantastic story. Full marks, no notes. You've got a leader for us as well about the national obsession with social class. It's about Bridget Phillipson.
6: That's right, yeah. Well, it starts with George Orwell, because it was none other than he who noted that England is the most class-ridden country under the sun. And we note that at the top of the Times leading article today. And we said, despite the 85 years since, the class war is still alive and kicking for Bridget Phillipson. As we've been reporting, the Equalities Minister has formed a new unit to target white working class inequality as the latest social disability. Her creation is going to sit within the Office for Equality and Opportunity, which for some reason employs 180 people devoted to examining inequality on the basis of race, disability and sexual orientation. Now, suggestions are that the new so-called class unit will oversee a duty placed on all public bodies to take account of how their decisions impact low-income families, including everything from transport to budget allocations. This, the Times says, is a prime example of an ultimately vacuous attempt at social tinkering that will have no tangible result except more bureaucracy. Already, too many public bodies waste too much time trying to meet Whitehall's endless series of regulations and targets on equality, all at a cost in time and resources to their core functions. It also leads to another question: how to define working class? Well, we argue that if the government is serious about helping those on lower incomes, there are obvious and practical things it could do, Hugo, to make them richer. For one, it could ease the tax burden, now at its highest level in 7 decades. Ms. Phillipson's Class Act is nothing more than a half-hearted, old-style socialist attempt at social engineering that will waste everyone's time. That is the view of The Times, and you can read it on thetimes.com or the Live app.
2: And you've got a poll for us as well.
6: Yeah, the subject of the sanctioning of Israeli settlements by the government has, of course, been one of the talking points of the week. There's been a plethora of stories about it. I've read some quite good opinion pieces by columnists too. Now I come to
2: have you indeed?
6: Yes, I have, yeah. Last night, The Times reported that ministers have been accused of ignoring official advice on that the sanction of Israeli settlements was unworkable. Foreign Office staff are said to have asked the embassy in Tel Aviv about the plans just before Andy Burnham became Prime Minister, and a source told us that the advice from the embassy was that this is not possible, but the minister said we're going to do it anyway. Well, we want to know what you think. We're running a poll within that story. Do you support a trade ban on Israeli settlements in the West Bank? If you're a Times subscriber, you can take part along with the thousands of others who have, with this one on a knife edge. 46% of them support the trade ban against the 54% who do not. You can find the article and a column written by a certain H. Rifkin at thetimes.com or on the Live app.
2: Jeremy Griffin, thank you very much indeed. Jeremy is, of course, The Times' executive editor. Always a pleasure. Now, university students will be offered hands-on work experience as part of their degree courses in what is being described as the closest thing to a silver bullet in addressing work readiness. Universities UK, which represents vice-chancellors, has launched the joint initiative with employers to provide opportunities to 1.4 million students a year by 2035. The pledge also includes lifelong career support after graduation. Well, the Chief Executive of Universities UK, Vivian Stern, joins me now. Hello, Vivian.
7: Hello.
2: Good afternoon. So, look, are these summer opportunities or are they longer placements? What are they?
7: It's going to be a mixture. So, I mean, look, the first thing to say is there are lots of university students who do work while they're studying already. So if you're on a regulated professional course, like a nurse, you'll spend quite a lot of time in the workplace. We know that a very significant number, nearly 400,000 students, already do a placement of a year or longer, and about 230,000 are doing something that's less than a year. So there's a lot already happening. But we think when we talk to employers, this is the thing everybody agrees is a really, it's the most powerful mechanism to kind of help bridge that back gap between your in a university, you're sort of acquiring a lot of knowledge and building skills to moving into a workplace where you're going to have to work with colleagues, you're going to have to deal with real life business challenges. How can we smooth that transition so that when our graduates enter the workplace, they're really equipped to do the kind of things employers find a bit frustrating in the first few months when they take on new graduates? So that's what we're trying to do more of.
2: What kind of employers are you going to be working with then?
7: Oh, we've talked to people in all sorts. I mean, everybody from like Greggs and Siemens and, you know, huge manufacturing companies through to, you know, two-person SMEs. There was a company which I can't get out of my head called Wobble U. They're kind of, you know, small companies. So we were really trying to work out, it's not quite as easy for particularly small and medium-sized companies to offer kind of work experience to graduates, because if you're a big company, you've probably got a department doing that stuff. But if you're a two-person team, well, you've probably not got time to brush your own hair. So a lot of what we're thinking about is how do we make it a bit easier for you to take people in on placement. It's a massive win-win though, because if you get a student on placement, you get to try before you buy. Maybe they're great and you want to hire them afterwards. And if they do come back to you to work, it probably means they know a bit about your business and, you know, they're not starting from scratch. So we do this in UK because we're a reasonable size employer. And what we're just thinking is how can we make that a little bit easier for companies that don't have that infrastructure? So we've got ideas around, for example, making regional graduate schemes for SMEs that sort of in a way try and replicate what you might have if you're PwC or Deloitte.
2: How would this work for people who aren't doing obviously vocational degrees? I mean, for example, I was a philosophy student. What would have happened to me?
7: Well, that's, I mean, do you know, I studied English, as I think you know, right? So, and I think the same applies in lots of subjects where there isn't an obvious career, but there are lots of pathways that might be relevant. So I was just talking to somebody from Teesside about what they do for students studying. I mean, they use psychology as an example. So obviously there's a clinical route you could take, but for a lot of psychology students, they go off and to do other sorts of things. And what they were doing is getting graduate psychologists in to talk to their students about what they have done, and then encouraging those people to take a few people on placement into those companies. So I could do that in English, right? I basically spend my life arguing. We could provide some placement opportunities for people who are studying English literature to come and help us craft an argument, make a narrative. You know, I could do that. So I guess what we're also saying to businesses is you guys step up too. We need to do this together. If you have difficulty getting graduates who are kind of really well prepared to hit the ground running, ring up your local university and see if there's something you can do. It could be just quite light touch to begin with, or maybe it's a bit of a longer term placement. But
2: sure,
7: you know, this is a win-win.
2: And look, finally, Vivian, will any of these placements, will they be paid at all? Because, I mean, you know, a lot of students, they struggle already with, you know, sort of combining, I don't know, I mean, student life and all the work they've got to do with maybe having to, I don't know, sort of have a job on the side already.
7: Well, it's a good point, right? Two-thirds of students are holding down part-time jobs when they study. So we've got to make sure that there are opportunities for people to do things that don't involve them quitting the job that they're actually earning money they need to live on in order to get this sort of experience. So there has to be a bit of a variety. And then for the rest of it, I think it's going to depend. So a lot of very short-term experiences, you might get academic credit. For a longer-term experience, there might be companies that are able to support that financially. But I think that, you know, it probably depends on duration. What we need to make sure is that this isn't only available to students who can afford to take time out and go and do a placement. It has to be something that is also available to students who've got, you know, their kind of need to live.
2: Thank you very much indeed. That is a Vivian Stern, the Chief Executive of Universities UK, talking about placements for university students. Let's take a look now at some of the other stories making the news this lunchtime.
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2: The NHS experienced the busiest summer in history this year after multiple heatwaves resulted in record-level waiting lists for routine hospital treatments. A&E attendance figures are also the highest they've ever been over a summer period. President Trump has pledged to give every American adult $5,000 if the Republicans win the midterm elections, which would amount to just under $1.5 trillion dollars altogether. He made the announcement at the first ever Republican midterm convention in Dallas, Texas. The Royal National Lifeboat Institution, or RNLI, is reviewing its security procedures to ensure the safety of crews after its members were targeted during protests in Dover and Portsmouth. The charity was criticized by anti-immigration activists for helping to bring in around 120 migrants. Tell them to bring them ashore. The Bay of Tapestry has gone on public display in the UK for the first time since its creation nearly 1,000 years ago. Visitors are queuing outside the British Museum right now for the first public viewing. Tickets have sold out for the rest of the year. Still to come on the midday update, we'll hear from the MP who wants to standardise all carry-on aircraft luggage to stop last-minute fines. The frozen food chain Iceland is opening a branch on the Falkland Islands. And in cricket, England have extended their lead over Pakistan in the third test. We'll get the latest on that. 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
9: What about the government's approach here? Is this the kind of thing we need at scale?
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9: Was that the tactic to keep the language as vague as possible until you really had to sharpen it?
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10: 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More news as we have it. 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
2: Now, there are a lot of things to remember when you're getting, getting a flight from the airport, your passport, your liquid restrictions and what time you have to get there, and perhaps most importantly of all, your luggage. But every single UK airline has a different size requirement for a carry-on bag, and if you don't get it right, you'll be liable for heavy fines at the gate. Well, the Labour MP for Sutton and Cheam, Luke Taylor, wants to put an end to all this with a universal bag size for all, and I'm pleased to say he joins me now. Hello, Luke.
14: Hello, I'm a Liberal Democrat, and I'd like to get that on the record.
2: Do apologise. Of course you are. Sorry. You know, it's like anything they put in front of me, I'll just read. Sorry, my apologies. The Liberal Democrat MP for Sutton and Cheam, Luke Taylor,
14: wants to
2: put an end to all this. Let's get this out of the way, Luke. Is there a particular reason why you're doing this? Did you go away this summer on a flight, and were you perhaps caught out by an airline's restrictions?
14: Funnily enough, I didn't, but it is something that when we get bills, when we get legislation in front of us, we try and think of the ways in which we can make our constituents' lives slightly easier. And whilst this isn't going to be a huge contribution to stopping global warming, it's not going to be boosting jobs particularly. But what I think it is it's finding ways to just make things slightly easier. So I know everybody in the airport, you are always worried about getting stung for unexpected fees. And this is one that legislation hopefully chance to stop and to, you know, stand up for our constituents and try and shift a bit of the power from the airlines, from the potentially

0: fly on the same aircraft. So that's 55 by 40 by 24 centimetres. So same aircraft, different size requirements. So the claim that it's due to aircraft sizes just does not stack up. Now, Wizz Air, who fly the same A320s as British Airways and Aer Lingus and EasyJet, have you cut it even further? Now, it's only a centimetre in the depth, but it means that you might get caught out by one of those big metal frames at the gate that if you can't fit it in, you then get told you've got to pay £75 charge, which is just so unfair. Now, Ryanair are potentially the worst of the lot. They have a further 4 centimetre cut in the depth. Similar aircraft. Now, they're 737s, but again,
1: I get the idea.
0: Used to fly 737s. And so the argument that this is aircraft type specific really just doesn't stack up. And what it means is it's predatory practice, it's scalping residents and our constituents for money at the gate. And I think that it's really unfair. So we've got a chance to do something about it, and I'm going to try and do that.
1: So Lib Dem conference coming up, Luke, is it going to be party policy?
0: Well, what I think we're going to see, and I'm working with the press team on this, is try and get a series of bags on one of the stands and a series of gauges, and you've got to guess which one goes in which. And if you lose, you have to pay £75. So you're welcome to come and try it if you want to come along to our conference.
1: Marvellous. Thank you very much indeed. That is Luke Taylor there, the extremely liberal Democrat MP for Sutton and Cheam. Thank you, Luke. Time now for our daily business update, and I'm joined by the business news editor for The Times, John Rees. Hello, John.
2: Hi, Hugo.
1: Let's start with the news that the clothes retailer Primark is now going to be available online and offer home delivery services for the first time. Why haven't they done this before?
2: They've said before that because they offer clothing cheaply and they run their operations very leanly, that they weren't able to take the extra step and make it worth their while. They couldn't essentially see a way that they could make money out of that. But under intense competition from Chinese retailers like Temu and Shein, who exploit tax loopholes to bring thousands upon thousands of different products every day into this country, then the high street has been suffering, as they often have from online retailers. And this is Primark's reaction to that. So they have said today that they've bought a warehouse for £90 million, in fact, off Boohoo, another online retailer, and that they intend to get their online, full online operation up and running as soon as they can.
1: Is there a chance that this will happen in parallel with some kind of retreat from the high streets?
2: Not at the moment. Primark's essential brand, if you like, is that those stores on the high street have functioned very well for them in the past. So they're going to keep those for the moment, but they are going to introduce this new full line of service. They previously, for example, had used those stores to offer a click and collect service for their customers. So they dipped a toe in, if you like, into the online market. So you could order stuff online and you could go and collect it from those stores, which worked very well for them. But it's under the intense competition from the Chinese retailers who are undercutting their business and unable to do that because of their sheer scale. And as I say, exploiting that particular loophole, that they've decided to finally go full hog. It's also part of a bigger picture for Primark, which is owned by a company called Associated British Foods, which in turn is owned by a trust owned by the very wealthy Western family. And Primark and ABF are going to be separated, and that'll happen by the end of next year, and they'll be spun out as separate companies on the stock market. They're both still enormous, and they'll probably therefore be big enough, both of them, to get into the FTSE 100, which is the list of the biggest stock market companies in the country. So it's part of a bigger picture, and in order to make its offering as a stock market listed company attractive, then Primark has decided to go full hog, if you like, and start doing what other companies have been doing for a long time.
1: Moving on, John, the frozen food group Iceland is opening the first UK store in the Falkland Islands. Why is it doing that?
2: Because the boss of Iceland, who is Lord Richard Walker, who is the son of the founder of Iceland, Malcolm Walker, decided that he had a long interest in the Falkland Islands, and he said it's his ambition to do such things. So he's going to become the first British high street store to open in the Falkland Islands, and he's going to be partnering with a store there called Kelpers, which is owned by the Fortuna family, which has a lot of interest in the islands. And it's a timely move, if you like, for somebody who wishes to make a point. Because the Falkland Islands clearly has been in the news recently as various companies and countries have come out in favour of Britain no longer being its controller or owner. It's a self-governing territory of the UK, as I'm sure you know. And Argentina disputes that. So the Argentinian president has been very vocal in the past couple of weeks or so, partly to shore up his internal support by saying that he would exert more pressure on British business and British interests associated with the Falkland Islands. So Iceland might be next up. He's already doing that or threatened to do that against the drilling company Rockhopper, which has discovered oil about 250 miles north of the

0: Falklands and is intending to drill on it. So there's a lot of sort of geopolitical stuff looped up in this. And Lord Walker, Richard Walker's answer to that is to open a high street store in the Falklands.
1: Wonderful. Thank you very much indeed, John Rees. John is, of course, the business news editor of The Times. And on the business section of The Times website right now, the top story is about Primark going online. You can also read about why the country's 20-year stagflation could finally be coming to an end. Let's get the latest now from the world of sport. And The Times' sports news editor, Charlie Talbot-Smith, joins me. Hello, Charlie.
2: Hi, Hugo. How are you doing?
1: I'm good. The governing body of world rugby wants the next Six Nations to take place in the United States. What, another one?
2: Yeah, yes, the context of this is that right now South Africa and New Zealand are in Baltimore playing the fourth test of their rugby's greatest rivalry, this new summer innovation where they play each other back to back to back to back. As part of that, World Rugby have now suggested, as of this morning, that they are interested in staging a Six Nations game over in America. You know, like pop stars and everything else, what rugby is keen to try and break America.
1: Yep.
2: There is a World Cup going there in 2031. These are all sort of staging posts on that journey to kind of activate the American dollar. Is a Six Nations game going to happen in America? Short term, no. Medium to long term, maybe. I could easily see a scenario where Italy v Ireland in Boston was a money spinning venture for both home unions, and if you know, US put up some of their own money as well to back it. Listen, I don't think the RFU, for example, are going to say yes. I don't think they want any of their home game, their Twickenham home games, to go to America. It's just too important for their bottom line to stage the game at 80,000 Twickenham. So, but it's an interesting idea, and I imagine people will be up in arms about it, and other people might be, you know, a US rugby fan would be very excited to have a game that isn't just sort of an exhibition but has something on it.
1: I guess that's my question. Are there really US rugby fans? And how familiar are Americans with the game?
2: The games are being played over there. Ireland's famous, momentous first ever win over the All Blacks in 2016 was in Chicago, and that was at a sold out Soldier Field. The US rugby team goes in fits and spurts. They're sometimes good. Of late, they've been less good. It's not breaking into their incredibly saturated sports market in America at the moment, but they it's in their interest. They are hosting the 2031 World Cup, so I guess sevens. They're quite good at sevens, and have been trying to grow it that way.
1: Yeah, and no helmets. Look, in cricket, England v Pakistan Test match day two. What's the latest?
2: Yeah, I'm afraid it this summer. Test series against Pakistan is going to be remembered for off-pitch stuff, not on-pitch. England are in total control. Pakistan are in disarray, really. They were bowled out very quickly yesterday. England are still batting this morning. At time of talking to you, Jamie Smith and Dan Lawrence are building a hefty lead. There is a chance, I'm afraid to say, that this match will finish today. You know, Pakistan have batted so dreadfully across the three tests this summer that it wouldn't be on the realms that they're skittled out this evening. Let's hope not, and let's hope that there is a fight back of some sort. But not one for the annals, this series.
1: Charlie Talbot-Smith, thank you very much indeed. That brings us to the end of the midday update. Let's have a look at what people are reading on the Times website right now. And the most read story is a report on a bearded trans patient who was in a woman's psychiatric ward and exposed himself to others. The second most read is about the coroner report into the death of Virgin founder Richard Branson's wife. It concluded it could have been prevented if doctors had prescribed certain medications sooner. You can also read about Donald Trump's pledge to give every American adult $5,000 if the Republicans win the midterms. Do remember to tune into Times Radio tomorrow for a great lineup of presenters. After Tom Noonan with Early Breakfast and Rosie Wright and Callum McDonald from 6 with the day's big stories, we've got Ed Vasey, of all people, from 10, looking after the politics of the day. Then it's Aisha Hazarika with A View on Life from 1, Kathy Newman from 4 with Times Radio Drive. Finally rounding things off with Saturday's front pages with Henry Bonsu from 10. That's Fridays here on Times Radio. Coming up in the last half hour of the show, have you ever wondered what the past smells like? Well, we'll find out next. Ed Vasey will tell me about his VIP viewing to the Bay of Tapestry and also what's on his show tomorrow. And we'll play Can You Get Number 10? That's all still to come here on Times Radio.
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1: Hello, Hugo Rifkind here on Times Radio, coming up for 25 to 1. Now, one of our sense of smell is something we barely think about until the smell takes us back somewhere and warns us of danger or tells us that we desperately are in need of a shower. But the world is full of strange and stinky smells, and the history of the human nose is far more interesting than you might think. Well, Will Tullett's new book, Sniff, A History of Smells, takes us through it. Hello, Will.
8: Thanks for having me. Hi, Hugo.
1: Thanks for being here. You smell great.
8: Thank you.
1: We tend to think of the past as much smellier and dirtier than the present. Is that true?
8: Well, that's something that I really want to try and challenge in this book, and a lot of my research over the past sort of 10, 15 years has been aimed at challenging. The issue is that the past smelled different. That's what I would kind of suggest, right? So whilst we might be disgusted walking down a Tudor street and smelling kind of like human waste and waste from butchers and things like that, I think a lot of Tudor people coming into the present might be disgusted by the smell of an intensive livestock farm, for example, or be somewhat scared by the smell of pollution coming from the back end of a car. So I think both there are different smells, but also we smell our world differently. And I think that's kind of what the book is trying to get at.
1: Okay, that's already fascinating. Look, you begin the book with a time when people could smell sulfur, include there must be a witch nearby. Did people used to rely on their noses a bit more to make sense of the world?
8: So I think they used to rely on their noses for all kinds of things, including sort of their understanding of the body, right? So there is this sense that the smells around you could have real kind of material effects on your health and well-being and might cause or kind of communicate disease. But I think over time, what has kind of happened is that we've become more confused about our sense of smell. So for a variety of reasons, partly because we've moved smells around and we've kind of reodorized things in different ways, right? So for example, you know, our toilets smell of pine now, right? Whereas in the early modern period, in the Tudor period, they probably just would have smelled
1: of waste, of toilets,
8: right? Yeah. So we've moved smells around, but also like since the late 19th century, we've had this massive flavor and fragrance industry develop in which we can kind of make one thing smell like anything else, right? And so, you know, I had this experience, particularly in the US, like I went to a Trader Joe's and like all of the products smelled and tasted like something else. And that means that often, you know, when we smell lemon, what we're smelling is a kind of synthetic version of lemon, which is quite different from smelling an actual lemon. Mm. And so I think that's kind of maybe confused our noses somewhat.
1: Why did the Stasi collect the sweat of suspected dissidents and keep it in jars?
8: Yeah, so they had this kind of like smell archive where they would sit interviews down and put cloths underneath them and then collect the kind of sweat of the very anxious person who was undergoing an interview. They keep them in jars and then they give them to dogs, and the idea was that the dogs would be able to track where they had been or track the objects that they might have touched. So, for example, if they were distributing pamphlets. So this really kind of relied on a kind of long-running idea, really, which is that the way in which somebody's body smells is kind of, in some ways, kind of essential and individual to them. It's the kind of essence of our identity, right? And that has kind of underpinned a lot of the ways that we think about smell and the body. I mean, for a pop cultural example, you could turn to Patrick Süskind's novel Perfume, mm-hmm. And the film as well, in which a man in the 18th century attempts to distill the smell of a human woman,
1: yeah.
8: Right? And that's a kind of like a widely held idea that our smell is part of what makes us individual.
1: Tell me about the Victorian forensic scientist who used smells to solve crime.
8: Yeah. So, I mean, in Victorian forensics, smell's quite important because you can smell different body parts, particularly the stomach, and use it to detect whether someone has been poisoned with, say, arsenic, for example. And lots of these substances would have very distinctive smells. So they might smell like garlic, for example, particularly if you take someone's stomach out and heat it up a bit to release the odour, which is not something I would recommend doing at home. I mean, if you've got a dead body in your house, you're already in trouble, I think. But yeah, it was quite important. Whereas today we kind of tend to rely a lot more on various forms of kind of instrumentation, scientific instruments for kind of detecting smell rather than our own noses. And so it's kind of become less significant.
1: Having done all this work, do you still have a favourite smell? Or is that like asking a currency trader his favourite currency?
8: Well, I mean, I have quite a few favourite smells. I mean, one of them is the smell of my cat, who's actually called Hugo. Oh. Although the name was there when we adopted them, so I'm not sure who it was named after. I can't guarantee it was named after you. So I love the smell of my cat, but also, like, I always really love the smell of a kind of smoky winter's evening, the kind of smell of, like, wood fires and stuff in the air, until I realised that what I was smelling was a kind of temperature inversion where pollution gets trapped in the air around us, which is the same thing that led to the Great London Fog in the 1950s that killed thousands of people. So I think that sort of illustrates that a lot of smells that can be quite bad for you are also ones we really like as well.
1: Absolutely fascinating. Thank you so much, Will Tullett. The book is Sniff, A History of Smells. It is out now. Thank you, Will.
8: Thanks.
1: Good to have you here. Look, a bit of breaking news for you. A British man prepared to sabotage a drone factory in the UK on behalf of Russia's intelligence services, a court has heard. Joshua Camage, 31, has been remanded in custody at Westminster's Magistrate Court, charged with preparing to sabotage the factory in Swindon on behalf of Russian military intelligence. Camage of Galsworthy Close, Swindon, did not enter a plea during the hearing, and the case was sent to the Old Bailey for September the 25th. Time now to find out what's on Ed Vasey's show tomorrow and what's in Ed Vasey's diary and which of those is better. Hello, Ed Vasey.
9: Hello, Hugo Rifkind.
1: So you've been to see a tapestry in one of the rare moments that you're not on Times Radio.
9: I went to the Bayo Tapestry. They invited a select group of elite individuals and I pushed my way to the front of the queue. A few pensioners may have fallen over in the process, but, you know, needs must. And It is spectacular. You've got to take your hat off to the British Museum. I mean, there is this odd thing of the Bayeux Tapestry has been around, you know, just down the road, as it were, in northern France. And we're all getting excited about it being here. But it is a beautiful display. It's in a display case laying flat. And they have this great thing behind it of, you know, a sort of, not quite videos, but sort of cartoons which explain each bit of the tapestry that you're looking at, live cartoons, as it were, animated cartoons, that's what I'm looking for. So it is also strangely evocative. You know, you're looking at this thing that is 1,000 years old. It's the first time it's been batted back in England for 1,000 years. It does tell the story of the birth of England, if you like. And a lot of the French people there were saying, you know, you guys really should keep it. You're much more interested in it than the French are. And they've got a point, really. It is amazing. It is amazing. It's definitely worth seeing if you can get there, although apparently the queues move very slowly. So the Brits need to kind of move along more quickly.
1: Would you say, Ed, it is now your favourite tapestry?
9: It's up there. It's up there in the top three. I mean, you know.
1: Mm-hmm. Yep, okay. I won't ask you for the other two. I'll give you a bit of prep for that.
9: I like the tapestries at Windsor Castle. I had a tour of Windsor Castle and St. George's Chapel with the Constable of Windsor Castle on Friday, last Friday after my show, nipped down there. That was amazing. And that, again, really brings home to you the importance of the royal family because they do encapsulate our history. If you go to Windsor, it is the history because, of course, Windsor was built by King William. It is the history of England.
1: Goes wall-to-wall tapestries with you. What have you got on your show, Ed?
9: Well, it's the anniversary of 9/11, so we're going to speak to James Mates, the well-known ITN reporter that people will remember his name. He was the first British reporter to be in Manhattan on the day, so his memories of that day, I think, is an appropriate way to mark the occasion. But we'll have other stuff as well, and one thing I'm quite interested in, somebody's written a book about football referees. For people who follow football, they're interesting figures, controversial figures. You know, what is it like to be a referee? You know, you now get, obviously, in the world we now live in, you get death threats as a referee. And we'll also discuss this interesting subject. I don't know where you stand on this. Do you keep emails or do you clear out your inbox? I'm one who, I have Google emails and I can only have one page of emails. If it goes over that page, I start to get stressed out.
1: I keep everything. I think I have somewhere in the region of a million unread emails in my inbox spanning back about 20 years.
9: Yeah, this is a journalist thing.
1: Yeah.
9: This is a journalist thing. It's an illustration of your inability to play by the rules and be fully functioning members of society.
1: Is it?
9: All the journalists I know have a million emails. It's a disgrace.
1: Why? Why?
9: Because it's just it's an offence to human nature. You can't have these hanging over you like this. It's such a burden.
1: Ed, I get a lot of emails. I'd imagine I get more emails than you've seen tapestries. You know, it's just can't possibly. There's not the time. It would take me a month. Anyway, that'll be a great debate. That's all on Ed Vasey's show tomorrow. Thank you very much indeed, Ed, coming back into this chat. And indeed, thank you for Ed for filling in earlier this week when I was ill as well. Much appreciated. This is Hugo Rifkind on Times Radio with SSE, powering secure, affordable energy. 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
1: Time now for a look at the best films of the week, and I'm joined by Kevin Maher, the Times' chief film critic.
15: Film criticism is utterly pointless.
1: Hello, Kevin. Are you feeling funky and fresh after your 36-hour journey back from the Venice Film Festival?
16: Funky, fresh and furious.
1: Yeah, you got stuck thanks to that. It was the air traffic control thing, wasn't it?
16: Yes, indeed. 7 hours on a plane. It's 6 hours... Airport, hotel, back on a plane, back in the runway. Oh my God, shoot me.
1: It's like a disaster movie. Film critic tries to get home after being at film festival. I love it. And I'm although, you know, my sympathies. We're also joined by Larishka Ivanzada, chief film critic at Metro. Hello, Larishka.
17: Where are you? Drifting or swallowed by a cosmic nothingness?
1: Hello, Larishka. I hope you're safe at home.
17: I am. I'm not moving. I'm just going to stay here.
1: It's always the best. Let the films come to you. Today, we're going to be reviewing Pressure, Oasis, Don't Look Back in Anger, and Practical Magic 2. So let's start with Pressure. It's a World War II drama that focuses on the 72 hours before D-Day. James Stagg, a meteorologist, races to convince General Eisenhower to delay the invasion due to a catastrophic storm. Let's hear a bit of the trailer.
18: We are faced with a succession of two aggressive storms.
19: Are you absolutely certain?
18: D-Day will be calm and sunny.
20: I couldn't disagree with that more.
21: If D-Day is cancelled, we will lose this war.
1: Kevin, all about the weather. Weather and war. Any good?
16: Yeah, really good. You know what? Really good with a few caveats, but it's adapted from a stage play, so The bad stuff first is it tries too hard to do this. I hate this phrase, open it out. He wants to open it out for the cinema. And so there's way too many driving scenes, walking scenes. And then at the end, it ends in this weak attempt at doing Saving Private Ryan, like this sort of Aldi own brand version of the D-Day invasion. And I just wished it hadn't. I wish it had the faith in the stage play, because stage play is great. The actors are amazing. Andrew Scott is great as Stagg. Even Brendan Fraser would blow hot and cold, and he's great as Ike. Damian Lewis is amazing as a really peevish Monty, and it's just arguing about the weather, which is very British but very exciting here. And also my favourite thing about this garden, and LaRouche will probably know, I'm a sucker for any movie whose central point is about the facts. There is objective truth, there is facts, and the director Anthony Maris calls this film a load of montages of what he calls competency porn, which is just people doing their jobs really well. And in a culture that we live in today where everybody's idiotic and borderline moronic, but they just have opinions, it's so nice to see a film that stands up for facts. So it got my vote because of that.
1: LaRouche, is it quite talky? Not a lot of car chases, I'm thinking.
17: There's not a lot of car chases. I actually thought that the war bit was pretty impressive. I mean, there's a bit where the sort of the flaps of the ship kind of come down and the troops rush out and they're just like machine gun down, and it's pretty brutal. So I did actually find that pretty moving. But yeah, I mean, you might think, oh, great, it's just lots of talking about the weather. And it is lots of talking about the weather, but it is, you know, it's a very character-driven piece. Andrew Scott, Brendan Fraser, it all works. Also, Kerry Condon, who plays Eisenhower's assistant, perhaps something more, she sort of hangs it together as the token woman in the piece. It's just one of those really kind of handsome, well done World War II movies. We've all seen a million World War II movies and you think, is there a new angle? Turns out there is, and it's about the weather, and it manages to convince you that actually this was the crucial thing that won the war.
1: Is it a sort of, is it a must see, LaRouche? Is it one of these things that everyone's going to see eventually?
17: No, it's not a must-see. It's one of those ones that you go along to and go, oh, I didn't know if I'd like this, but actually it's really well put together, it's tense, it's well done, but I wouldn't, like, rush to the cinema to see it.
1: OK, well, speaking of films without any women in them, let's have a look at Oasis, Don't Look Back in Anger, a documentary of the band's huge comeback tour and the reconciliation of the brothers Gallagher after 16 years of estrangement. Let's hear a bit of the trailer.
0: I just don't see myself on stage with Liam. I just don't see it.
19: The way it finished, unacceptable.
22: Most thought it would never happen, and some still aren't convinced.
19: It's going to be chaos.
1: LaRouche, is this worth my time?
17: Yes, yes, it is worth your time. I mean, I'm not like this mad Oasis fan, but I mean, I've been marginally interested given the enormous hoo-ha about the concert, and you feel like you really missed out if you haven't been there. This is in IMAX, so you do get that concert experience, but it's quite a weird film. A part of it is this euphoric concert, you know, vibe that they give, which the director gives really, really well. Like, you have this moment where they had the first night in Cardiff where they've got back together and you see the fans rushing into the stadium. They're all just looking in disbelief. They can't believe that they're actually here. You feel the build-up, the brothers going on stage. It's really sort of skin-prickling, tear-welling stuff. But it's strange because it's all about these two brothers getting back together, but there's hardly any evidence that they have this huge bond and moment on stage, so that you could feel the director like desperately scrabbling for any time like they two look at each other or perhaps like pat each other on the shoulder, and he has to fill it out with lots of stuff about the fans from all over the world boring on about what Oasis means to them. That's a bit of the downside of it. But yeah, if you know, to get that amazing concert communal experience, like you want to look around and everyone who's watching it is sort of tapping along and moving their heads. It's really worth going to see it in the cinema from that point of view.
1: Kevin, back in the day, an interview with both Gallagher brothers was just sort of such gold for any journalist, because you just turned on your tape and let them talk and they were like a sitcom. Is it still like that?
16: No. And this is the huge, huge, insuperable problem with this film, which is the journalistic aspect to it. Yeah, the concert stuff is fine. The footage is great. You feel like, wow, I saved 400 quid. I didn't have to buy a ticket. I've just seen the concert. And Stephen Knight, you know, Peaky Blinders creator and Bond scriptwriter, Stephen Knight has written the documentary. And so, you know, half of it is this quite highfalutin idea that since they split up, all the divisive elements of British politics, from Brexit, Manchester bombing, the COVID pandemic, that the British nation have been suffering this wound, like the breakup, and their reunion concert allowed the entire country to feel healing. And it's completely highfalutin and silly, but it's kind of moving in certain places because of that. And Stephen Knight just goes for it. And we have to acknowledge he's writing a documentary, so I don't know how truthful it is. Anyway, the main thing is the interview that they thread through the film is, with my journalistic head on, as someone who sits in front of very famous people the whole time, it's vomiting juicingly. It's a genuflection. It just makes you, you want to scream at the screen. Basically, the directors asked them the same question about 50 times, which is, how come you two are so great? That's the only question he asked them. And you want to punch the screen. There's even a moment where Liam Gallagher leads him on to a more interesting question. He says, when I'm singing, I've got so much anger in me and I don't know where it comes from. And as someone who does it, you're like, oh shit, yeah, this is the time to ask him about his abusive childhood, his father who's an alcoholic. He's talked about that like in the early days. And this is the time for the film to get interesting. But instead, they just let that go and say, you know, oh, your music is so great. You know, how did you do it? So I think it's obscene. It's backed by Disney Plus. It's got tons of money chucked at it. The guys came to Venice. They stayed in separate hotels. They wouldn't do a press conference together. The whole thing is smoke and mirrors, and it makes your stomach churn as a journalist. But if you're an Oasis fan, you're probably loving to see it 10 times.
1: Kevin, you said a bad word in the middle of all that, for which I apologise, but you've also counted how many times the Gallagher brothers used the F word in this film. How many is it?
16: 179.
1: Well, that's far worse than you, and it wasn't even the F word for you. Still, apologies to anyone offended. Finally, let's have a look at Practical Magic 2. 25 years after the original film, the family of witches tries to break the curse that makes them loveless. Let's hear a bit of the trailer.
2: No magic is stronger than sisterhood. Cast by fate, tested by time, and never broken.
3: What's wrong with you? Are you like six? Are you six?
4: Yeah.
3: You need to get out there, Sal. Have a little fun.
1: Larissa, I think only you've seen this one because Kevin was busy counting F words. Tell me what I need to know.
23: Okay, this is a sequel to the 1998... cult classic in that it was completely slammed on release and didn't do well at the box office, about two witchy sisters played by Nicole Kidman and Sandra Bullock. They're raised in a family of witches. There's a curse on the family that says that any man they fall in love with will die, so they're not allowed to fall in love. They're raised by their aunts, who are played by Diane Weist and Stockard Channing, who also return here, and now Sandra Bullock character has her own daughters. So It's become this huge phenomenon, and it's partly because of what the film looks like as much as anything. There's a lot of property porn going on. It's set in this amazing sort of big white house with bedroom turrets and a gorgeous kitchen. I mean, I know many women of a certain age who have based their entire life trying to recreate this kitchen. And it's lovely to see, Sandra Bullock and Nicole Kidman back on screen. And Nicole Kidman's never off screen, but we haven't had a Sandra Bullock movie since 2022. And this does remind you, she's such a superb comic actress. The film, not as superb, I have to say, it's total rubbish, but I really enjoyed watching it. I went along with my very good friend Emily, who Hugo knows, and we had a lovely time watching and commenting on Sandra Bullock and Nicole Kidman's amazing witchcraft agelessness, and generally enjoying the terrible nature of the film and its many so bad it's good lines. So I think if you like the original, you're going to like this one because it's for you.
1: Kevin, presumably you'll be seeing it shortly.
16: Yeah, straight away, right now, going to it.
1: Good man. Thank you very much indeed, both of you. Always a joy. Just to remind you, you can get Times Plus members and enjoy 2-for-1 cinema tickets at Everyman each Wednesday. 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Thank you very much indeed, Kevin. Thank you very much indeed, Larushka. Now, it's coming up to 1 o'clock here on Times Radio, which means it's time to play... Yes, our daily quiz. Can you get to number 10? 10 questions for 10 jobs in my cabinet. The more you get right, the further you go up our greasy pole. Get all the way to number 10, you become Prime Minister. And we'll send you a DAB radio as well if you get to the top, where you'll knock from the top, Laurie and Forrest. So let's find out who's playing today, who's on the line. Hello.
24: Hello, it's Robert Cooper.
1: Where are you, Robert?
24: Cambridge, what? Sat in my garden.
1: Oh, lovely. What do you do in Cambridge?
24: I'm an optician, semi-retired.
1: Right, okay. Well, let's hope you can help us all in government see clearly. Robert, I'll remind you, you've got your Larry the Cat lifeline.
24: Yep.
1: He can give you a clue if you get stuck. Let's crack on. Let's play Can You Get Number 10? Robert, for Minister Without Portfolio, complete this well-known phrase. Given a taste of your own what?
24: Medicine.
1: Quite right. For culture, media and sport, Leonardo DiCaprio and Kate Winslet starred as Jack and Rose in which 1997 blockbuster on one of the most successful films in cinema history?
24: Titanic.
1: It was Titanic. For environment, food and rural affairs, is Brut champagne sweet or dry?
24: Dry.
1: It is dry. Well done.
24: Few.
1: For Transport Secretary, who was asked to ride a bicycle made for two in a famous song first released in 1893?
24: I'm going to have to go Larry.
1: Larry says it's somebody, somebody, give me your answer, do. I'm half crazy over the love of you.
24: And Daisy.
1: There you go. He didn't even have to tell you she was a flower. For Education Secretary, who wrote The Hound of the Baskervilles?
24: Bother.
1: Larry can't help.
24: Sherlock Holmes.
1: Larry can't help you with this very famous author who wrote detective fiction.
24: I know.
1: Perhaps the most famous author who wrote detective fiction.
24: Terrible. Pathetic. Pathetic.
1: Have a guess. Say some words so we've got them for the clip.
24: J.K. Rowling.
4: That's just totally wrong. It's just like wrong. It's just wrong.
1: Oh, Robert, I'm sorry. You'll kick yourself. It was Arthur Conan Doyle. Of course it was. Because it's a Sherlock Holmes. Oh, dear. Well, you are Transport Secretary, a job in which excellent vision is a requirement, so that's probably pretty good. Any policies for us?
24: Fill all the potholes, ban the 20-mile-an-hour speed limit.
1: Would you make it faster or slower?
24: Oh, much faster.
1: how fast would you like?
24: Absolutely no limit whatsoever.
1: Absolutely no limit whatsoever. That's bold, that's German, yeah. I like it. Robert, welcome to the Cabinet. You are our Transport Secretary. Thanks for being a good sport. How are you spending the rest of the day?
24: Nursing my injured toe that's been operated on and waiting for deliveries. My life is rock and roll.
1: Gosh, well, look, I hope you get well soon. Your toe gets well soon and you're back at the eye game soon. Thank you very much indeed, Robert. Welcome to the Cabinet. I will be back on Monday when I will be speaking to an evolutionary biologist who has tried every diet under the sun to figure out what we should eat and why and whether any of it is going to make us any healthier. I will also be speaking to Mark Urban about world affairs and Paul Johnson about the economy. And as ever, we'll have a preview of the week's TV as well. Thanks very much indeed for being with me today. Today's producer was Lewis Decker. Ryan Boyden and James Kay were pushing the buttons. Andrew Neil is on next with the Times at 1. I will see you on Monday.

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1: This is The Times at One with Andrew Neil. Tomorrow is the 25th anniversary of 9/11. Quarter of a century on from that terrible day, did we win or lose the war on terror? A tourist tax is the latest wheeze in Prime Minister Burnham's devolution agenda. We look at what it will mean. And what can we expect next as power and revenues are devolved to cities and regions? Plus, Donald Trump has promised every adult in America $5,000 if Congress stays Republican in the midterm elections. Are things really that desperate for his party? All that and more coming up in the next hour of the latest news and the sharpest analysis. But first, the headlines with James Kitchen.
2: Thank you, Andrew. Good afternoon. A man's been remanded in custody after appearing in court charged with assisting Russia's intelligence services. Joshua Kamage, who's from Swindon, is accused of preparing to sabotage a drone factory in the town after receiving instructions from a Moscow-based group. He hasn't entered a plea and is due to appear at the Old Bailey later this month. The aviation minister says lessons must be learned following Tuesday's air traffic control disruption. Thousands of flights were delayed or cancelled, with passengers being left stranded on airport runways and in terminals. An independent review is being carried out into the cause of the outage, while travellers are being told not to expect any compensation. Keir Mathers told the Commons the Civil Aviation Authority will do its job.
3: It's incredibly important that we take the time to figure out exactly what's happened, because ultimately this is about aviation safety. This is about making sure that the UK can retain its reputation for passengers getting to where they need to go whilst protecting their safety.
2: The waiting list for routine hospital treatment in England has risen to its highest level for 9 months. An estimated 6.21 million patients were waiting for treatment at the end of July, up from 6.15 million patients at the end of June. Experts are warning of a summer crisis after A&E departments saw the busiest summer months on record. Business chiefs are urging the government to set a so-called tourist tax at a flat rate to avoid pricing people out of a British holiday. The government's to tell mayors they can bring in a fee for overnight stays in cities and invest that revenue into the local economy. Chinese state media reports at least 20 people have been killed and five are missing after a cargo ship caught fire while docked in port. 42 people have been on board the Ocean Melody, which was undergoing repairs in the city of Qingdao, a major shipping hub on the northeastern Chinese coast. Now let's get the latest from the markets.
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2: The FTSE 100 is down 29 points at 10,640, while the FTSE 250 is down 85 points at 24,023. The pound is trading at €1.16 and at $1.35. The frozen food retailer Iceland is to become the first British high street brand to open a store in the Falklands. It comes at a time when Argentina is ramping up its claims to sovereignty over the islands. You can find plenty more on the business section of the Times website.
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1: Good afternoon, this is The Times at One with Andrew Neil. Tomorrow is the 25th anniversary of 9/11, so a good time to take stock of what has happened since. The US response to the terrorist attacks was to wage what President George W. Bush deemed a global war on terror. A quarter of a century on, it can't be said that America has lost that war, but nor can it claim to have won it. The good news is that there's been no repeat of anything like the scale of the 9/11 terrorist attack on America or its allies. That's not to be sniffed at. The bad news is that in waging its war on terror, America progressively alienated friends and allies while stoking new forms of Islamist terrorism across a broad front. It started so well. The US-led assault on Afghanistan, in which British forces played a significant role, was brilliant in its speed and focus. Within weeks of 9/11, al-Qaeda's training camps had been destroyed, its leadership either killed or, like Osama bin Laden, forced to go on the run, its Taliban protectors removed from power in Kabul. But that wasn't enough for President Bush. He spoke of rooting out evil everywhere, starting with Iraq, which was designated part of the Axis of Evil, along with Iran and North Korea. Nations would be rebuilt and democratized in the Middle East to stop evil from triumphing. If US foreign policy was largely shaped by the Cold War between 1947 and the fall of the Berlin Wall in 1989, so it has been consumed since 2001 by the Bush War on Terror. And this is the real significance of 9/11. The terrorists didn't just hijack airliners, they hijacked US foreign policy. It's largely been a litany of failures ever since, born of that original sin of embarking on too wide a global war on terror in the first place. It led, of course, to the invasion of Iraq, in which Britain was also complicit in 2003. The worst single decision in US foreign policy since 1776, as one US diplomat put it. It was launched on a false prospectus. Saddam Hussein, the Iraqi dictator, had no links to al-Qaeda. He played no part in 9/11, and contrary to the claims of Mr. Bush and Tony Blair, he had no weapons of mass destruction. Baghdad fell quickly, of course, to US forces. Saddam was soon rounded up, executed by his own people. But America's and Britain's troubles had only just begun. The invaders were soon bogged down in a bloody insurgency come civil war. Far from being welcomed liberators, America quickly transmuted into the occupying power of an Arab heartland. It's not a good look if you are trying to get local help to root out Islamist terrorism. The Iraqi invasion is when it all started to go wrong for America's war on terrorism. Far from being the death knell of Islamist terror, Iraq gave it fresh impetus as all manner of jihadists and warlords piled in to take on the invaders and pursue their own vicious agendas in the general chaos. The killing fields of Iraq became the crucible for a new generation of Islamist terrorists. They soon spread across the Middle East and well beyond. It wasn't just the war on terror that America lost in Iraq. It also lost its reputation. Its response to the growing carnage was to unleash its own barbarity. Enhanced interrogation, it's better called torture. Extraordinary rendition, better called abduction. Black sites, really secret prisons, beyond any law, bereft of any rights. Collateral damage, massive civilian casualties. Abu Ghraib, Guantanamo. While it stumbled from failure to failure, new problems emerged. Al-Qaeda in Iraq morphed into Islamic State, with its own caliphate encompassing parts of Syria and Iraq. Meanwhile, because resources and attention had been switched to Iraq and elsewhere, the Taliban was making a comeback in Afghanistan, the longest of America's forever wars. In the end, America decided it hadn't the stomach to continue the fight. No American president has been able to escape Bush's war on terror. Now, Donald Trump was expected to be the president who would make a clean break. His MAGA core hates forever wars. He had no association with the original war on terror. But his second term has been dominated by his assault on Iran, which he justified by depicting it as, quote, the world's biggest state sponsor of terrorism. So, 25 years on, the war on terror continues, with Iran having all the makings of another forever war. Now, the cost has been huge in lives and treasure. $6 trillion is the latest estimate to America for the cost. In Iraq alone, 4,500 American lives were lost, 180 British lives too, and at least 2,000 Iraqis killed. That's a conservative estimate. Nor has terrorism been defeated. Far from it. The serpent now has many heads. Al-Qaeda has morphed into a franchise, licensing the brand to previously independent jihadist groups in Iraq, Yemen, the Horn of Africa, and the Mad Max desert wastes of the Sahel, where Jamaat al-Nusra, the local franchise, well, it almost toppled the Mali government recently. Al-Qaeda has regrouped and has come back stronger than before with tentacles in multiple countries, one US terrorism expert tells me. Its current capabilities are far beyond what they were before, confirms another. It's also back in Afghanistan. It's headed by Saif al-Adel, for two decades coddled by the Iranian regime. He moved to Afghanistan last year. His specialities are killer drones, contaminating food, spreading bacteria, and poisoning water. He operates with the full support of the Taliban. US intelligence believes hundreds of terrorists have received extensive training at his camps in Afghanistan. So, the Taliban is back in Kabul, and Afghanistan is again riddled with jihadists. 25 years after the war on terror began, perhaps things aren't that different, sadly, from what they were on that clear, sunny morning in New York on September the 11th, 2001. This is The Times at One with Andrew Neil. Now, later in the programme, I'll be speaking to Times columnist, Wall Street Journal editor, Jerry Baker, for his perspective on the 25th anniversary of 9/11. And we'll stick with America for now, because crucial US midterm elections are now less than 2 months away. And when you cut through all the usual noise and bluster, the real developing story of huge significance is that the Republicans are now at risk of losing not just the House, but the Senate. It was always likely they'd lose the House. Midterm elections don't usually favor the party that holds the White House, but increasingly it looks as if the Senate is on the line too, which perhaps explains Donald Trump's remarkable promise last night to give every adult American $5,000 if Congress stays Republican. Now, as with so much that Mr. Trump says, it's not clear if we should take this seriously. The cost would be $1.3 trillion. At a time when America's already running annual budget deficits of $2 trillion and it's racked up an accumulated national debt of $40 trillion. Now, Vice President J.D. Vance, he told Fox News last night that it would be a dividend for the American people paid out of revenues from Trump's tariffs. But that, frankly, is a nonsense. Trump revenues are already included in the deficit calculations. The deficit's still $2 trillion. And the tariffs themselves amounted to no more than $400 billion this year, and probably the same next. Indeed, some estimates put it a lot less than that. Certainly not $1.3 trillion. Let's speak to Reid Gallen. He's co-founder of the Lincoln Project. The Political Action Committee was formed in 2019 by former Republicans, but opposed to Donald Trump. Mr. Gallen, should we take this at all seriously?
5: Like with so much with Donald Trump, I think it's important to understand that he has a real gift. And I say that not as a compliment, but as an observation of making sure that he stays at the center of every conversation he possibly can. And so this is one more example of that. He's in desperate straits, or I should say his party's in desperate straits. And so he's willing to do anything and everything he can, up to and including, government bribes, in order to try and convince people to come back to the Republican Party. I don't think that it will work, but as you noted too, there are significant financial and fiscal implications for the United States. But as someone I saw on social media said earlier this morning, right before I joined you, they control Congress now. They could just do it tomorrow if they wanted to.
1: Right, but they probably would need Congress. So if he leaves it till after the midterms and he's lost, well, of course, if he loses, you don't get the $5,000, I guess. So it doesn't really matter. Do you think, are the American people going to take this seriously themselves? I mean, he promised $2,000 from the tariffs at one stage, and I think we were going to get $5,000 from the Dodge cuts, the Elon Musk cuts to the federal government. I mean, it's just to use a good old Irish word, it's a lot of blarney, isn't it?
5: It is. I don't think the American people believe it. I don't think they believe much of anything that comes out of the Trump White House or out of the government, generally speaking, these days. So, no, I wouldn't expect that this is going to have any impact on the elections here in just a couple of months. First, I think that Democrats are hyper-energized. Our independent voters tend to be negatively polarized. That is, as you noted at the top, they vote for the people who are out of power. And Republicans tend to be depressed at this point, either those who are silently just going to protest Trump by not appearing or those who show up only because he's on the ballot. I don't get the sense that this is a viable campaign strategy.
1: Final question for you, Mr. Gallin, and thank you for joining us. I know it's early where you are. I've been saying that it was always likely they'd lose the House, but the change over the summer, certainly since the war on Iran, is that the Senate's now in play too, that the Republicans could lose the Senate. Am I right? Do you agree with that?
5: You know, it's a little bit of, I have to believe it. I have to see it to believe it. I think it's certainly possible. Yeah. I think it's certainly, as you noted, far more likely now than it was, say, in February or March. But it's still very
1: difficult. I guess that's what I'm saying, yeah.
5: Yeah, it's still a very difficult climb. I think that the Democrats will do better in the U.S. Senate, but climbing over that 51-vote margin, I think, is pretty difficult, even in this environment.
1: No, I understand. The House is definitely the easier target. Reid Gallin, thank you for joining me on Times Radio. It's good to talk to you. This is The Times at One with Andrew Neil. Coming up, we're going to have a look at the Prime Minister's latest plan for devolution.
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6: I'm Jeff Norcott, and on this week's Friday Night with Norcott, comedian Hassan Al-Habib is going to join me for Five Stories with a Funny Friend, where we'll no doubt be discussing whether $5,000 would be enough for us to sacrifice our political principles. In Man Friday, we'll be discussing whether it's okay for blokes to consider waxing. Spoiler alert, I think people who do should be on a watch list. I'll also speak to an author who thinks we should be preparing for how to live to 100. Plus, Peter Cardwell joins me for the Westminster Rap, Anatomy of a Song, and of course, the Friday Night Pub Quiz.
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1: The Prime Minister continues to roll out his devolution agenda. His latest wheeze is a tourist tax to be announced today. Local mayors and councils are to be given the power to levy a tax on the cost of a hotel room or other visitor accommodation. The size of the levy will be up to the local politicians, and they'll get to keep the revenues to spend as they see fit. The levy will be uncapped, so you can set the size on local conditions, and it's causing some concern in the tourism and hospitality industry. Now, devolved Scotland and Wales, they've already given local governments the power to introduce tourist taxes. Edinburgh implemented a 5% levy this summer. It hopes to raise $50 million a year by the end of the decade. We'll see about that. But it's also being watched closely to see if it leads to a fall-off in tourism and visitor-related jobs. Tourist taxes are ubiquitous in Europe. Amsterdam has the highest, 12.5% on the room rate. But VAT on hotel bookings is generally at a reduced rate in the EU, not in Britain. The hospitality sector has already lost 100,000 jobs since Labour came to power, thanks to higher national insurance and minimum wages. Its leaders fear a second jobs bloodbath will follow a tourist tax. Alan Simpson's the chief executive officer of UK hospitality. That's the industry trade body for the UK hospitality sector. And Simpson, isn't this just England falling in line with Scotland, Wales and the rest of Europe?
10: No, I don't think it is. And look, yes, we go to Berlin, we go to Rome, we go to Paris, we're used to paying a few pounds on top of the cost of the room. But there are two fundamental differences. One is, as you say, VAT in those places is far lower, 10% in most of our rivals in Europe, even lower in Germany and Ireland. So actually, you know, you take the 20% VAT, you add on, let's say, 5% levy, although it could be higher, it's totally uncapped. The mayors have the power to put on any level they want. Madly, you have to pay VAT on the levy. So VAT at 20%, holiday tax at 5%, then VAT on top of the holiday tax. You're looking at a 26, 27% sales tax for a holiday in the UK, which is unprecedented. And the second point is that the last two budgets have already added £7 billion onto the hospitality sector. And we've seen, as you said, 100,000 jobs lost as a result. The economic impact analysis suggests this tax will be another 33,000 jobs if it's kept to 5%. And there's no reason at all to assume mayors will do that. So we are really in the middle of an unprecedented impact on a single industrial sector, which is more likely than any other sector to employ exactly the young people the government has spent the week claiming it wants to get back into work.
1: If the levy is a percentage, like the 5%, though, that means it will have a lot less impact on budget holidays and budget hotels. So it'll be more the swankier hotels. If you stay there, you'll have to pay more. So it needn't necessarily be too big a hit on family holiday budgets, need it?
10: Well, you're correct, of course, that a percentage has the benefit that it is less socially regressive, but it's also the model which is expected to have the worst economic impact in terms of job losses. But a holiday in August in a caravan park around the country will cost somewhere between £1,800 to £2,800. So you are looking at over £100 probably in extra cost on that holiday. And even if that is affordable, and a lot of families would simply decide to go abroad, it's likely to be money that comes out of the local economy in other ways. So the family still book the holiday, but that's £100, £150 less they have to spend in the fish and chip shops around, to spend on days out. We do at some point have to realise that endlessly adding taxes onto sectors, particularly ones which are already highly taxed and often rather marginal, does lead to job losses. The average hospitality business pays 75%

0: and Simpson there. As we're on air, we just learned that the European Central Bank has increased interest rates by a quarter percentage point. It's part of the new world we're in, where interest rates seem to be beginning to rise all over the place. How soon before the Bank of England follows the ECB? Now, a tourist tax, of course, is small beer in the grand scheme of things, but we're promised much more financial and decision-taking devolution to come, and this is meant to be just for starters. The implicit assumption behind the Burnham strategy is that the devolution of decisions and money-raising powers will lead to better decisions and the wiser use of funds. But does that necessarily follow? I mean, many Scots and Welsh would beg to disagree. Is the Prime Minister creating a new and better template for governing the country, or a monster that will quickly come back to bite him? And now he's got his feet under the Downing Street desk. What initial estimates of his premiership can we make in these early days? Let's speak to Times columnist Fraser Nelson. Fraser, do we yet have a clear idea in terms of what the actual powers and the actual revenues and revenue raising would be on where the devolution agenda will lead us? We know the rhetoric, but do we yet have a clearer idea? We've got the tourist tax. What else is coming down the pike?
1: Well, we're told general transfer of economic powers, and we're not really told which type. Initially, he said, no, there's absolutely no way you can use these powers to cut taxes. In other words, any colour you want, as long as it's red, you know? But I think that since then, he's suggested that, you know, that they might have some kind of leeway there. But the overall philosophy is exactly, it's nothing new. This is exactly what we heard in the mid-90s from the Labour Party, that devolution is better, the local decisions taken in Wales and Scotland will be wiser. The difference is that now we've got 25 years of experience behind us, so we can actually find out whether public services, which are now run from Cardiff Bay and from Holyrood, whether they have improved. I'm not quite sure of as much evidence that they have. But to Andy Burnham, it's almost as if this is the first time anybody's made this argument. And this is very much his personal trademark. Here is a mayor of Manchester who says that he's using it as a kind of anti-Westminster message to present himself as an outsider. Yes. And he's also, his message is fundamental change. I'm going to change how Britain is governed fundamentally, and I'm going to give power, take it from wicked Westminster into the virtuous town halls. And he's conflating that with giving power to local people. Of course, as Scots and Welsh found out, they end up with less power because it's hoarded, or it tends to be hoarded, by the devolved administrations to which it's passed down.
0: It'd be quite hard to argue that devolution has been good for Scottish or Welsh schools, wouldn't it?
1: Well, the irony was that devolution actually stopped power being transferred to Scottish parents and Scottish patients. And the Blair government came up with its choice agenda, city academies, that that parents should choose schools and not vice versa, that they should choose what hospital they want to go to. Now, of course, because Blair didn't have any power over Scotland at that stage, the Scottish Parliament used its power to opt out and make sure that individual Scots did not have that choice. Now, when we look now we see just dreadful, absolutely shocking life expectancy, public health metrics from Scotland. The so-called deaths of despair, alcoholism and drugs are worse in Scotland than anywhere tracked by the World Health Organization other than Mongolia. It's really quite tragic. And the education results we saw this week and the massive worldwide study, Scotland is going down the league tables while England is going up. So on there, the results would seem to be conclusive.
0: Indeed. Well, it flies in the face. It's the evidence that decisions taken locally do not necessarily are better and spending is not necessarily wiser. A couple of things this week, Fraser, to remind us. The Prime Minister is still something of a novice. There was something of a gaffe over the conditions for a second Scottish referendum that he said. What happened there? What did he do wrong? What happened there?
1: Well, he basically said, oh, the Scottish people want it, so there will be another referendum. Now, that sounds, of course, all fine and dandy, but the established position of the British government is that, no, there will not be another referendum. That once was enough. That was 10 years ago. So I think number 10 had to hasten to say that the Prime Minister didn't mean what he said. Now, that's pretty bad, because already John Swinney, the First Minister of Scotland, was publishing Burnham's response online saying, look at this. And finally, he's conceded to the Scottish. Of course, you know, does that mean if there's an SNP majority vote in Holyrood, will there be another referendum? But the bigger gaffe he made, and really quite a serious one, refusing to say that national security comes first, and saying that he would balance it with social security. Now, the basic job

0: job of any British Prime Minister is to say that the defence of the country is the number one priority. Now, with Burnham's failure to say that, I think will be an attack line used against him for some time to come, but raises serious questions about his own ability to put defence of the realm first at a time where that defence is very much being questioned.
1: I'm puzzled as to how, I'm assuming that the this line, national security can't be at the expense of social security, that was a kind of pre-prepared line. And if it was, I'm puzzled why any advisor would let him go ahead and say that, because it will come back to haunt him.
0: Well, what he is referring to is that there is concern in the Labour backbenches that he's going to cut to welfare to give help defence, which, of course, he absolutely should do. I mean, the figure that I can't get over is that the cost of disability and sickness benefits is expected to rise by £16 billion over the same period of time where he needs to find £10 billion for defence. Now, of course, we do not want those costs to rise. This is a calamity. This is the cost of social failure. Any British Prime Minister should look at the proposed increase in sickness and disability benefits and say, we need to stop this at all costs, get people back in the workplace if they're capable of working, which a good deal of them are. But no, he seems to have verbally accepted the premise that he won't cut welfare for defence, which is exactly, by the way, what his Chancellor was saying, John Healey, resigned over this. So it is baffling. I think it might have sounded good in an Instagram reel that he specialises in, but like the Scottish line of independence, it's something with really quite profound constitutional implications, which I think he'll have to be walking back from before too long.
1: And just finally, the other thing that reminded him, as that he's still something of an ingenue, is that he said that Scotland's constitutional position was, quote, exactly the same as Northern Ireland's. But actually, that isn't true. Under the Good Friday Agreement, there is an agreed pathway to border polls on Irish reunification. And the Northern Ireland's an entirely separate case. And I think it's a little bit concerning that the Prime Minister of the United Kingdom and Northern Ireland didn't seem to know that.
0: And a Prime Minister who prides himself on his non-London outlook. I mean, the thing about Andy Burnham is he was marinated in London politics for 25 years. He likes to play the outsider now. But, you know, if you have to do a citizenship test to apply for a passport for the UK, you have to know more about the Constitution than Andy Burnham seems to know right now. The position of Scotland and Wales and Northern Ireland is fundamentally different. The union was formed in different ways. It's been updated in different ways. So on the basis of that, I'm not quite sure Burnham would even pass the citizenship test.
1: Very interesting. Oh, you better hope he doesn't have to sit one. Fraser Nelson, thanks for joining me. As usual, grateful to you. Still to come, we assess Republican prospects for holding on to the House and Senate and these crucial midterm elections in November. But first, the headlines with James Kitchen.
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3: Thank you, Andrew. Good afternoon. A court has heard a 31-year-old British man was preparing to torch a drone factory in Wiltshire. Joshua Camage, who's from Swindon, is charged with being in contact with Russian intelligence services and has been remanded in custody. The head of Ryanair's accusing the chief executive of National Air Traffic Services of hiding behind the issue of safety. Martin Rolfe's apologised after hundreds of thousands of passengers faced disruption this week. But Michael O'Leary's urging the government to sack him.
4: He's asked to go away and prepare a report on his latest screw-up. Why is he preparing his own report? Some failing student marking their own exam papers. So he should be fired and put somebody competent in there to run it. Like, you've had three collapses of UK ATC systems in the last 3 years.
3: The waiting list for routine hospital treatment in England has risen to its highest level for 9 months. An estimated 6.21 million patients were waiting at the end of July, up from 6.15 million patients at the end of June. UK hospitality bosses are warning a so-called tourist tax would further damage their industry. Regional leaders in England are discussing proposals to hand them powers to impose a levy on stays in their areas and reinvest the revenue raised locally. Chinese state media reports at least 20 people have been killed and 5 are missing after a cargo ship caught fire while docked in port. 42 people had been on board the Ocean Melody, which was undergoing repairs in the city of Qingdao. For a news bulletin when you want it, search for the Times Radio News Briefing on any podcast platform.
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1: US political conventions are only every 4 years. We're lumbered with our annual party conferences, but in America, they only gather on a presidential election year because the main purpose of the convention is to choose a presidential candidate. But there is a Republican convention going on right now in Dallas, Texas. President Trump spoke at it for almost 2 hours last night, during which he made his remarkable promise to pay every American adult $5,000 if Republicans hold on to the House and the Senate in the November midterm elections. Hal Lambert is a Republican mega donor, and he's at the convention in Dallas. We can speak to him now. Mr. Lambert, a $5,000 bribe for voters, I mean, doesn't that smack of desperation?
8: Well, I wouldn't call it a bribe. It's a rebate. They're talking about tariffs. He talked about giving money back to the American citizens under the tariffs that he's taking in. So this is kind of a continuation of that. But, there was a ton of energy at the convention. It's sold out. And he's going to speak again tonight, which is interesting. He's going to speak two nights. I'm about to go to a luncheon where I will see J.D. Vance speak. I'm excited about the energy that was there at the convention last night and all through the day yesterday. It started kind of mid-afternoon. And it will start again today. Right. And as you said, it's normally to pick a candidate, but President Trump decided it would be a good idea to have it. I think it has been a good idea because it's now being used to help motivate Republicans to get out and vote in the midterms. People forget the great things that President Trump has done so far in his first 2 years. Number one being securing the border, which was a big priority. And they become a little lackadaisical and don't tend to turn out in the midterms. And so the purpose of this is to energize them and get them to turn out.
1: Right. Well, they may turn out for $5,000 ahead. Can I just come back on that? The cost, 270 million adults in America, citizens, the $5,000 ahead, it works out at a cost of about $1.3 trillion. You seem to say there that it could be paid for on tariffs. How much revenue are the tariffs bringing in?
8: Well, so far they've brought in several hundred billion. So yes, it's not close to the 1.3 trillion. But I suspect, as always happens in the case of Washington, that that the 5,000 may be means tested. If you're wealthy, you're not necessarily going to get it. So we'll see what the final. You know, he just mentioned this just for the first time last night at the convention. So there hasn't been any dialogue on it. I think Vice President Vance was asked about it. We'll see what the final numbers come out to be. But it certainly was a surprise at the convention last night.
1: No, I understand. And the Vice President said it would be paid for the tariffs, but the arithmetic just doesn't stack up. Even in the President's own budget, which he's presented to Congress for 2027, he's only put in about $450 billion for tariffs, and that's before court rulings and other administrative changes have resulted in money having to be held back. So I find it hard to see how he gets anywhere near the $1.3 trillion. But let me ask you this, because also last night, Mr. Trump, he explicitly put himself on the November ballot. So obviously, he's not running. But why does that make sense? His approval ratings are now below 40%. His handling of the economy is much lower than that. He's way down in the late 20s. What's the sense of making him the head of the ticket, given how unpopular he is now?
8: Well, because in the Republican Party, he's still extremely popular. And if you look at a state like Texas,
1: that vote.
8: Well, but if you look at a state like Texas, that he won by double digits in percentage terms this last election. And yet we're seeing polling that shows the Senate race here is very close. Again, this is about getting Republican voters to turn out and vote. That's why he's talking about just pretend I'm on the ballot one more time and get out and vote. Because there is a big, I mean, you can't deny it, there is a big contingency of voters who will go out and vote specifically for President Trump that otherwise normally don't vote. And so that's what he was able to put together.
1: Right. But they tend not to come out in such big numbers if he isn't actually on the ballot. You know, he has to be on the ballot. But also, when we know that the MAGA vote, I understand the importance of galvanizing the MAGA vote. That's your core. But you can't win elections with just that. And we know that his approval ratings are collapsing among independent voters. So I would have thought if Republicans want to win, you play down President Trump and play up you being a Republican instead. But that's not the way he plays it. He could cost you this. He could cost you the House and the Senate with this approach.
8: I don't agree with that. I really don't. I mean, if you look at polling, the Democrat Congress has terrible numbers, much lower than President Trump. So we can play the polling game and where people are polling all day long. At the end of the day, you know, it's about who's going to get out and vote. And there is a contingency of voters that simply don't vote unless President Trump's on the ballot. And that's who he's speaking to.
1: Yeah. Of course, you had a candidate. You had an incumbent in Texas, the senator that Mr. Trump effectively got rid of. He would probably have won. You wouldn't need to be in this dire straits in Texas you are if Mr. Trump hadn't intervened in the Senate election.
8: I predict Ken Paxton, who's our attorney general, will win this election. I think he'll win it handily.
1: The polls show.
8: Again, I can make a poll say anything I want it to say, quite frankly. We've got 2 months left before this election. And that's when people are just now starting to pay attention. And they're going to see, when you look at a candidate like, I'll say it, in Michigan or James Tallarico in Texas, they're simply so far left, they're not even close to mainstream voters in either of those states. So I think we definitely hold on to the Senate. And I think with the redistricting, I think it was a net 12 seats picked up in the House on redistricting. It's going to be hard for the Democrats to take the House too. So I'm not as pessimistic as what some of the people in the media are talking about for Republicans this midterm.
1: I don't underestimate the ability of the Democrats to grab defeat from the jaws of victory. They're pretty good at doing that. I understand that. But you know better than me that the party that's in the White House nearly always does badly in midterm elections. In fact, there's only been three occasions since 1900, and that's not the case. This time, you're the incumbent in the White House. You have an unpopular president, whether you like it or not. The polls are pretty unanimous on that. He's fighting an unpopular war. The polls are even more unanimous on that. Inflation is sticky. People are feeling the brunt of the cost of living pressures. Petrol, gas in your language, is over $4 at the pump. I mean, that's a recipe for Republican defeat, Mr. Lambert.
8: Well, we will see. And you can have me back on after the election and we can talk about it.
1: I suspect, look,
8: the map is pretty good for Republicans for the Senate. It's the red states are pretty red. Again, it's state like Texas, states like Alaska. I think Susan Collins in Maine is going to be okay. So it is, let's put it this way. It's an uphill battle for the Democrats to take back the Senate. And I think also for the House, because unlike the past, you know, we talk about since 1900, look, the redistricting has caused the maps to be basically mostly uncompetitive races in the House. The Democrats have their seats. Republicans have their seats. There's about 20 to 25 seats, quite frankly, that are in play.
1: Yes.
8: The rest just aren't going to move.
1: Hal Lambert, can we book you now for November?
8: That'd be fine. I'll be back.
1: Yeah, good.
8: On.
1: I'll be in the East Coast for the midterms, so I look forward to seeing you then. And thank you for your time this morning. I know you've got a lot to do in Dallas. Hal Lambert, they're live from that Republican convention in Dallas, Texas. This is The Times at One with Andrew Neil. Coming up, Times columnist and editor-at-large of The Wall Street Journal, Jerry Baker, on 9/11, 25 years on.
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1: I told you earlier the European Central Bank had raised interest rates by a quarter percentage point. I see now that Brent crude is the benchmark oil price. Is now hit $105, which is a recent high. That's going to push up inflation and probably mean more central banks thinking about raising interest rates if it stays that way. The 25th anniversary of 9/11 is tomorrow, so it's a good time to take stock of where we stand now, particularly America, quarter of a century on from that fateful day. I'm joined with Times columnist, editor-at-large of the Wall Street Journal, Jerry Baker. Jerry, when that attack happened, America in some ways was at the height of its power. It was a unipolar world. This Cold War had come to an end. There was no other superpower. 25 years on, can I suggest, to get your reaction, America didn't lose the war on terror, but it somehow diminished in terms of power and reputation.
15: Yes, Andrew, I think that's right. The way I put it in my piece in the Times last week was that America didn't lose the war but lost its way. I think a combination of things that came about as a direct result of 9/11, war, obviously, the Afghanistan war, which, while I think was obviously justified and obviously the right approach to take, was especially when it became a war of remaking of creating a democracy in that country, was one that was likely to result in disappointment. The Iraq war was not inevitable, but again, the same, very much the same approach applied. So I think terrible mistakes created an atmosphere of mistrust in the United States. I don't think the Bush administration lied America into war, as some people claim it did, but I do think that it manipulated intelligence, it manipulated the facts to make the case for war, the war that it wanted to have. I think that radically undermined the trust that people have in their government, to some extent the trust they have in their media. And I think the broader climate of fear, if you like, that was induced by 9/11, this shocking event, America had never, ever been attacked on that scale on its own shores in that way, changed, I think, Americans' conception about themselves. It created a sense of vulnerability that hadn't existed before. It created a sense of fear, of suspicion, and I think it fed the kind of hyper-partisanship that we see, that we've seen in the last 20 years. So while it's wrong to say that Al-Qaeda won, I think the, as you say, Andrew, if you look at the world before 9/11 and the 25 years since, it's very hard to say that this has been a successful 25 years for America, despite its economic success, which I should say is still really unquestioned. Yes. But politically, diplomatically, and domestically, it's been a quarter of a century in which America has not really excelled.
1: Was the big wrong turn, in your view, was it when everything started to go wrong, was the invasion of Iraq? Things had gone well in Afghanistan, though the job wasn't finished, job wasn't done. But even before the job was done in Afghanistan, all the attention in Washington and the Bush administration moved to Iraq. And in your view, is that where it started to go wrong for America's reputation? Abu Ghraib, of course, is the totemic of that. But also for suddenly, if there had been no terrorists in Iraq before the invasion, there sure were a hell of a lot of them afterwards.
15: Yes, is the simple answer. I think Iraq is the key. The decision to prosecute that war is the key moment in this process of, as I say, sort of a declining American self-confidence and trust. I think that if you like, the prior condition that led to that, and which does apply to Afghanistan too, was hubris. And I think what 9/11 did was, it was so shocking because, as you say, America was so invulnerable, was so secure. It had won the Cold War. It had won a couple of small hot wars in the 1990s, both Iraq and the Balkans. It was the unipolar moment. It was the country that could do anything it wanted, essentially, and believe that it was a force for good in the world and was not going to be in any way challenged. And what 9/11 did is it kind of awakened. It almost in a way, at the same time as creating a new sense of vulnerability, it reawakened that kind of hubris and made America, you know, Americans thought this can't possibly be happening to us because we're the most powerful, especially a certain type of American, we're the most powerful country in the world. We can remake the world. And that, I think, you know, that was a classic piece of hubris. Look, the problem in both Afghanistan and Iraq, and we're seeing it repeated in Iran, is not that America doesn't have the military capability or wherewithal to win those wars and achieve the outcome it wants to achieve. It's far and away still the most powerful military in the world. The problem is the lack of political will to match the resources needed to win those wars to the actual prosecution of the war. That's the problem. America thought it could win in Afghanistan without really significantly committing huge amounts of the kind of resources that it had committed in Vietnam or Korea or the Second World War. It thought it could do the same in Iraq. It thinks it can do the same in Iran. And it can't, because it requires the political will to commit and to be willing, let's be honest, to suffer, you know, the sacrifices in Iraq and Afghanistan were enormous. 4,000 Americans died in Iraq, 2,000 in Afghanistan. Mm-hmm. But the sacrifices necessary to achieve those goals that it wanted to achieve, i.e. remaking those countries in the way that it did with Germany and Japan at the end of the Second World War, were many, many, many, would require many, many times that kind of sacrifice, and Americans were just not willing to do it.
1: I thought it was interesting in that excellent essay that you wrote for The Times, Jerry, that you said that events in the war on terror had led to weakening trust in the intelligence services, in the media, which was too easily conned by the weapons of mass destruction claims, and in government in general, in the what you might call the establishment. And that as a consequence, that's in some ways what gave us in the end Donald Trump, a populist insurgency against the establishment.
15: Yeah, exactly, Andrew. Gave us Donald Trump. First it gave us Barack Obama. It's worth remembering Obama himself was an outsider, was someone who, you know, opposed the Iraq war, who said essentially the people had been lied to, that you couldn't trust them, and he was going to restore trust, and he didn't. He did a lot of things that Americans quickly came to see were not trustworthy. And as you say, then you had Donald Trump. And I think the larger reason I think that the collapse of trust has been so corrosive for America is that when you don't trust your institutions anymore, when you don't trust your government, when you don't trust the media, when you don't trust academia, when you don't trust, you know, intelligence, as you say, or even to some extent law enforcement and things like that, the things that were done after 9/11. And when you don't trust, you start to just create your own world in which you only trust people that you choose to trust. It's a bit, you know, there's a famous line, I can't remember who said it now, but, you know, when people stop believing in God, the danger is that they don't believe in nothing. The danger is they'll believe in anything. And I think that's to some extent true. When the government has forfeited trust, when the leadership of the country has forfeited trust, people just decide to trust whatever they want to trust. So, you know, that's why we have this hyper-partisan environment where If you're on the left, you only believe what certain left-wing media outlets and politicians tell you. If you're on the right, you only believe what Donald Trump and certain media outlets tell you. Mm. And that has been corrosive in itself, but also corrosive in that it has really accelerated this trend towards polarization and partisanship. And frankly, you know, a nation of two increasingly hostile, mutually hostile camps.
1: You're right. We're in a world where it's my truth now, not the truth. That's different. Exactly. What matters is my truth there. Where are we now, do you think? Now, the terrorists haven't won, and there hasn't been a repeat of 9/11. There's been no terrorist atrocity on anything like the scale of 9/11 for these past 25 years, and a lot of attacks have been thwarted. But you've described the malaise which has hit American domestic politics and its sense of self. And as I look at the Islamist movements in the Sahel, the Houthis in Yemen too, the spread of Al-Qaeda back into Afghanistan again, Somalia and Sudan and terrorist movements, there hasn't been another one, but at the back of our mind, there must always be the feeling maybe they're still not that far away from having the capability to do another one. Is that a fair worry?
15: Oh, I think that's entirely fair. Look, America, to some extent, 9/11 was a sucker punch, right, as they say over here. America was completely unprepared for it. Its security at its airports was laughable. Again, a picture of this sort of hubris that America had fallen into in 2001. No, I mean, again, hubris is maybe unfair word. It was just America just seemed secure and sort of fat and happy, as it were, and nobody really took those threats, any sort of a set threat, seriously. And so terrorists were able to walk onto planes with, you know, with knives, and yes. We know what happened. So the security that we live in a security state, by the way, another way in which perhaps, you know, Al-Qaeda's achieved things that perhaps it didn't expect to at the time, is we now live in this extraordinarily cumbersome security system, not just, you know, going through airports, but getting into government buildings or even into entertainment centers and all this kind of stuff. We now, you know, the latent costs involved in all of this are just enormous. So we're safer in that sense at an enormous cost. But I think you're right, Andrew. I think if you look what happened on October 7th, 2023, that those were Islamists. Now, it happened to be Israel because that was their particular target. But look at the European attacks that we've seen over the last 20 years. Look, you know, even in France, you know, relatively recently, in the last 10 years, we've seen those attacks. Yeah, and I think the worry has to be also that with, you know, with the immigration challenges that Europe has, I mean, America here is in a more secure position, perhaps in this respect, in that, you know, it's still two oceans away from many of these most threatening people. But in Europe, you know, where people are coming into Europe in great numbers, I think the sense of vulnerability that we've seen, and we've seen these occasional attacks, these horrible attacks that you see in Britain occasionally, or we've seen in Germany or elsewhere, there is, I can't suppress a sense of alarm and fear that something major is in the works, and that something, you know, perhaps not on the scale of 9/11, but something equally shocking is a distinct possibility.
1: And that's my feeling too, and I know it's shared by some people in the intelligence services. Not the consensus, but it's shared by some. We ended the last century thinking that liberal democracy had triumphed and that it would continue to spread in this century, that it was the only proper way to organize a country. And yet as the war on terror unfolded, what we've seen these past 25 years has really been the march of the autocrats. And the rise of autocracy and the growing power of the autocrats at a time when the democracies now seem weaker and more divided than ever. And I think that's what is not just the war on terror, but I would suggest that's what's made this in many ways a rather depressing century. We didn't win the war on terror. We didn't lose it, but we didn't win it. The terrorists are still there, maybe better funded than ever before. And the bad guys have had things largely their own way in the 21st century.
15: I'm afraid that is That's a fair summary. Look, and I think why is that? I think it's partly, you know, Francis Fukuyama in his famous book, The End of History and the Last Man, far from sort of that book being triumphalist and saying there'll be, you know, democracy's won and there'll never be any more challenges to it. One of the things Fukuyama says in that is that having got to this stage, you know, humans, you know, tend to have a limited attention span, and they're probably going to get bored with, you know, with liberal democracy and may want to try something else. Well, I think we're definitely seeing that. And I do think also, Andrew, I think a series of mistakes, back to the sort of the first point, I don't think the rise of autocracy or the loss of faith in liberal democracy was inevitable after 9/11 or indeed after the end of the Cold War. I think a series of really bad political mistakes have been made, not just, by the way, to do with security and to do with, you know, with diplomacy and America going to war and things like that, but I think in the financial system. I think what happened with the financial crisis in 2008 dramatically undermined faith in the system too.
1: Indeed.
15: So
1: indeed.
15: I think the combination of hubris and poor leadership, quite frankly, is what we've had for much of the last 25 years, has led us into this place where liberal democracy really doesn't look like the great winner that it looked like 25 years ago, and people are looking to alternatives.
1: Mm. Jerry, you sum it up very well, and I'm grateful for your time this morning. I know it's early where you are. Jerry Baker there. If you haven't read his essay, it was in last Saturday's Times. It's a double-page spread. It's obviously online. Go back and read it, and you find 9/11 put exactly in its proper perspective. Jerry Baker there. That's it for me today and for this week. I'll be back in a couple of weeks, the week of the Labour Party conference. But coming up next on Times Radio, it's Fee Glover.
16: Andrew, thank you very much indeed. Very good afternoon. It's coming up to 2 o'clock. You're listening to Fee Glover on Times Radio. Between now and 4 o'clock, I'm going to talk to Alf Dubs, Lord Dubs, who came to the UK in 1939 on the Kinder transport, about his life and work and his thoughts on the way that we talk about immigration and refugees now. On the programme as well, we're going to look at the new powers afforded to regional mayors to implement tourist taxes. What impact is that going to have on local economies? I'll be chatting to the Swedish imam running an awareness campaign called Ask a Muslim as hard-right anti-immigration party rises in the polls ahead of this weekend's election there. All of that is going to happen after the very latest news with James Kitchen.
17: Thank you, Fee. Good afternoon. A man's been remanded in custody after appearing in court charged with assisting Russia's intelligence services. Joshua Kamich, who's from Swindon, is accused of preparing to sabotage a drone factory in the town after receiving instructions from a Moscow-based group. He has not entered a plea and is due to appear at the Old Bailey later this month. The aviation minister says lessons must be learned following Tuesday's air traffic control disruption. Thousands of flights were delayed or cancelled, with passengers being left stranded on airport runways and in terminals. An independent review is being carried out into the cause of the outage, while travellers are being told not to expect any compensation. Keir Mathers told the Commons the Civil Aviation Authority will do its job.
18: It's incredibly important that we take the time to figure out exactly what's happened, because ultimately this is about aviation safety. This is about making sure that the UK can retain its reputation for passengers getting to where they need to go whilst protecting their safety.
17: Hotel and tourism firms are warning plans to give England's mayors the power to impose tourist taxes will be hugely damaging. The government's to tell regional leaders they can bring in a fee for overnight stays in cities and invest that revenue into the local economy. The chief executive of Hospitality UK, Alan Simpson, told Times Radio it will hit British holidaymakers hard.
19: We do at some point have to realise that endlessly adding taxes onto sectors, particularly ones which are already highly taxed and often rather marginal, does lead to job losses. The average hospitality business pays 75% of its profits in tax. The average bank pays 35% because of the oddities of a tax system based on taxing property and people. And this just makes it worse.
17: The rate of NHS prescriptions for drugs to treat ADHD are continuing to rise. New figures suggest more than 4.5 million prescriptions were handed out in the year to June. That's a rise of 29% compared to the previous year. It's estimated around 2.5 million people in England have the condition. Donald Trump's being accused of trying to buy the midterms after he promised to give every American adult $5,000 if the Republicans retain control of Congress.
3: It's unclear how the estimated $1.35 trillion pledge would be funded. The co-founder of the Lincoln Project, Reid Galen, told Times Radio the move exposes the president's desperation.
20: With so much with Donald Trump, I think it's important to understand that he has a real gift, and I say that not as a compliment, but as an observation, of making sure that he stays at the center of every conversation he possibly can. And so this is one more example of that. He's in desperate straits, or I should say his party's in desperate straits. And so he's willing to do anything and everything he can, up to and including, you know, government bribes.
3: In sport, World Rugby is lobbying to host a Six Nations match in the USA. Rugby's governing body is looking to keep up momentum following the weekend's sold-out test between New Zealand and South Africa in Baltimore. The US is due to host the World Cup in 2031. For a news bulletin, when you want it, search for the Times Radio News Briefing on the Times Radio app.
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16: So it's a Jane and or Fee situation these days. It's Fee Glover with you until 4 o'clock on a Thursday. And welcome to a very busy show for you today. It is an absolute stunner. I hope you'll be able to stay with me for the whole blinking lot. We're going to start by talking to Alf Dubs. Lord Dubs came here on the Kinder Transport in 1939. He's built a life here, one of service and contribution as an MP, minister and campaigner. And he says that the way that we now treat refugees in this country simply isn't right. Also today, if you're only just getting your head around what sextortion is, then you might need to move at warp speed to understand a new element of it, which is to target families using explicit images in a threatening and blackmailing way. I know. Just how dark can our world get? We will also talk about that tourist tax, which the Prime Minister has greenlit at the discretion of local mayors. Is that what hospitality desperately needs? If you work in the hospitality industry, we'd be particularly keen to hear your thoughts about it this afternoon. And also, is there a question about Islam that you've always wanted to ask but have felt maybe it would show your ignorance, it might cause offence, it could just sound wrong? Well, this afternoon, it's your chance. Kashif Virk is a Swedish imam who's offering to answer any question asked of him as he wanders the shopping malls and streets of Sweden ahead of their upcoming election. He says that the Muslim community is badly represented in the country, and some of that is about misunderstandings and simply a fear of the unknown. On Thursdays, Times Radio's brainy blonde bombshell, Jane Mulkerins, is always here. She's coming in about 45 minutes to tell us about the delights of the Saturday magazine. After 3 o'clock, we're going to look at the US midterms and that pledge from Trump to pay for votes. And then, after 3:30, a little bit of this.
21: I'm old enough to have worked with, when I say worked, as a non-political person, Thatcher, Heseltine, Blair, Brown, all of them I've spoken to about the importance of design. And it's never really resonated properly with anybody because I don't think it's in our blood the way it is with, say, a lot of the countries, like in fashion anyway, Italy. It's in your blood, you know, the newsreader in Italy or France won't make a little joke about the height of the heels of a catwalk show. Oh, wouldn't be able to catch the 59 bus in those heels. They take it very seriously because it's an industry.
16: So that is the voice of Sir Paul Smith. He's got an autobiography out. It's called Threads, My Life in Style. He was a real pleasure to talk to. In his book, he details his life in design. He also talks about his early dream, which was to become a pro cyclist. And it's very much a love letter to retail as well as a love letter to design. And you can hear that full interview after 3:30 this afternoon. The book does, of course, if you're listening to us, you won't understand this, but I'm going to hold it up for those people who are joining us on YouTube. It's got on the spine that incredibly obvious and detailed set of stripes that marks something out as being designed by Sir Paul Smith. Let me tell you about the most read stories on the Times website this afternoon. In at number three, what Jeremy Clarkson changed about his life after cancer. The TV presenter remains as outspoken as ever. He won't change his diet for his health, for example, but he's become the person he never thought he'd be, finding joy in the small things. The second most read story, Trump vows to give every adult $5,000 if he wins the midterms. At the first ever Republican midterm convention, speakers called the Democrats communist and championed the president's policies of common sense. We're going to talk to Sarah Baxter about all of that after 3 o'clock on this programme too. And the most read piece on the Times website, well, it's a very sad one, really. It's the death of Richard Branson's wife, which could have been prevented. The Virgin founder's wife was admitted to hospital but didn't receive anti-clotting medication soon enough. This is what the inquest into her death has been told. You can read all of those articles on thetimes.com. You do need your digital subscription. If you don't have one, you can get one. You simply go to thetimes.com/subscribe. Now, a little bit of breaking news for you already this afternoon. A 42-year-old woman and a 60-year-old man have been arrested at addresses in London on suspicion of assisting Iran's intelligence service. That is news that we've just got from the Metropolitan Police. We will dig into that a little bit and bring you any further news if we can. Now, there is a fantastic guest that you won't want to miss on Times Radio this weekend. The renowned psychotherapist and author, Professor Tanya Byron, is going to be chatting to the one, the only, Jane Mulkerins on Sunday about her new book, You Are Not a Diagnosis. In it, she argues that distress is not always a disorder and encourages us to accept the pains and joys of being fully human. That's at 3:15 on Sunday afternoon. Now, let me tell you a little bit in a self-promoting kind of way about other things that you can hear on our podcast with Jane Garvey. We are called Off Air with Jane and Fee, and I love this bit of the programme. It seems to happen every Thursday. Very talented listeners to Times Radio will know that I'm filling for time as our first guest, Lord Dubs, Alf Dubs, makes his way through what can only be described as a very, very slow lift service in the News UK building into the studio. So why not have the opportunity to have nearly a minute of Jane Garvey in conversation with Miriam Margolyes in order to see us through. Here's Miriam.
0: He's easier to understand, easier to get to know, easier to believe. Keir Starmer, who I think was a decent chap, I never met him, I don't know him, so it's hard to say, but he seemed to make the wrong decisions. He seemed out of touch and not sure that he wanted to be in touch.
4: Well, you actually just say he was really boring.
0: I did say that.
4: And he was.
0: And that's awful. I mean, saying that about a person, it's different if you say it on the radio somehow. I think it's all right to say it in a book, but I feel a bit, because I wouldn't say it to his face.
4: No.
0: I wouldn't say you're boring. I might think it, and he could say, well, you're fat and rude, and both of those are true.
16: Miriam Margolyes in conversation with Jane, and you can hear that full interview on our podcast, Off Air with Jane and Fee, which drops every evening at 6 o'clock. Right, we made it through, everybody. It's 11 minutes past two. Former Home Secretary Lord Blunkett says France should introduce a mandatory boat licensing system, which would give police greater powers to crack down on migrant dinghies. The last decade has seen increasing attention paid to the treacherous boat journeys across the Channel. But in 1939, a nine-year-old Czech Jewish boy made a very different journey to the UK. Alf Dubs, Lord Dubs, took the kinder transport from Prague to this country, where he's now spent more than eight decades contributing to public life as an MP, a government minister, and a refugee campaigner. He now sits in the Lords, where he's been a thorn in the side of his own party's government, which is trying to cut down on immigration. Welcome, Lord Dubs. Thank you very much indeed for coming in to
22: happy
16: see
22: to
16: us
22: here
16: this afternoon. I'm sorry if our lifts took a little bit too long to get you here. They always do. As often happens as we get older, Lord Dubs, we think very much about our childhood. Sometimes those memories can feel stronger than the memories of what we did 2 weeks ago or a month ago? And do you find that for yourself, having had quite a traumatic young childhood?
2: I suppose people have been asking me more recently about my journey to Britain on a kinder transport and all that, and those questions make me think again about my childhood and what happened. So I suppose there's something in that, yes, that I've been forced almost to answer questions and what I felt like and so on my journey here as a six-year-old.
16: So when you were 6 years old, what was in your mind about what would be at the other end of your journey? Could you even comprehend? Could you conjure up any images at that age?
2: I was luckier than many people because my father was Jewish and he left immediately when the Germans occupied Czechoslovakia in March 1939. And so my mother was refused permission to leave at that time, and so she put me on a kinder transport. So she said to me, I'll be seeing my father. So I was luckier than many. They didn't all have parents waiting for them. Some never saw their parents again. So to that extent, I was luckier. But it was quite a bewildering experience. I don't know what I thought about it, except a mighty sense of confusion as to what was going on. I was put on the train. My mother waved me off. German soldiers with swastikas in the background. And off the train went. I mean, before that, we'd had the German occupation of Prague, very visible. I like to remind people that I was away at school, first year at primary school, that we'd had to tear a picture of the Czech president out of our school books and stick in a picture of Hitler and things like that. And then I was on the train, an interminably long journey to London.
16: And you didn't eat your sandwiches?
2: my mum had packed me some Czech sausages and things, I wasn't aware I hadn't, but I got to London and we were met by parents or foster parents, and my father said, well, you got in your backpack and your knapsack, and he looked and said, but you haven't eaten anything. And I wasn't aware I hadn't eaten anything, so that's the only way I knew about it.
16: Sure, but I can imagine the adrenaline and simply the confusion of everything that was happening would mean that you might have lost your appetite for sure.
2: Well, I might have done. I don't know. I can remember things that happened more than I can remember what I thought about it, except I suppose a sense of confusion, bewilderment, and not certain what was happening.
16: I know this is such a big question to ask of you, but I know that you'll have a decent answer to it. Did you find this country welcoming towards you?
2: Yes, I think I did. My mother had certain difficulties. She escaped later on, and she did have certain difficulties in trying to get jobs and so on. But as far as I was concerned, no. I think they thought I was slightly odd and eccentric and different. But I didn't quite get that sense. But perhaps I was too young to really pick up any sense of hostility or criticism. But my mum had a problem. I mean, she was trying to get a job, and anyway, she overheard somebody on the interview panel say, "We're not giving a job to that bloody foreigner," and she was absolutely distraught. And I was a teenager, and I didn't know how to support her in this. If I'd been a bit older, I'd have been mature enough to help her. And so that was pretty tough for her, more than it ever was for me.
16: You've written a wonderful piece, which is available in the Times. If people have a digital subscription, they'd still be able to read it now, detailing some of your feelings about immigration in this country now. I wonder if you've read any of the comments underneath that piece. Have you had time or the inclination to do that?
2: No, I haven't really. It's been quite a whirl the last few days, so I haven't. You'll have to tell me.
16: Well, I mean, some of them, many, many of them are saying, what a fantastic contribution you've made to this country. But there is a voice of discontent as well, which says that basically you may be conflating two very different things. A problem with immigration at the moment that's about people choosing to this country, coming to this country because they want a better economic life, and people who really need to come to this country, as you did, in order to actually stay safe. Do you think that that is a fair thing to say of your position on immigration?
2: Look, most of the people that are migrating, the net migration in this country, are not asylum seekers. They are people who are coming because we as a country feel we need people in our job market to be care workers, nurses and so on. So it's a minority who are asylum seekers. They have very high visibility because of this terrible way in which people traffickers bring them over on boats. But I would distinguish between people who are coming as migrants. There's nothing unworthy about being an economic migrant, but it doesn't entitle you to the human rights protection that being an asylum seeker should. And so if people have a genuine fear of persecution where they came from, then I think we're entitled to give them, or ought to give them, safety, along with other countries. We can't take everybody, but there should be a Europe-wide consensus as to how we approach this, and we should share responsibility. And then it wouldn't be quite such a controversial thing in this country.
16: So let's talk about the controversy. How do you feel when you see pictures of balaclavaed people dressed in black demonstrating at Dover or demonstrating on beaches in Portsmouth against people who are trying to make it to this country? And how does that make you feel?
2: And indeed trying to burn down hotels where asylum seekers are living. Well, it makes me feel this is not the Britain that most of us know. This is not the Britain that I have come to love and respect as a wonderful country that believes in human rights. And this is an aberration. It's unfortunately an aberration that's getting a lot of publicity. And it makes me feel, the 1930s had these elements. And it makes me feel this is dreadful. And it makes me feel we've got to do everything we can to stop this. But partly by educating people. There's a lot of misunderstanding about the whole situation. And I found in the past, if I tell people about the experiences that asylum seekers, particularly children, have gone through, they're much more sympathetic to welcoming them than if they just see them as lots of people are on a dinghy arriving in Dover.
16: There is a belief within the current Labour government, right from the top, so the Prime Minister, Shabana Mahmood, that you have to really tackle this issue in a firm way and tell people that you're going to deal with it in a very firm way in order to make sure that you're not dismissed as being too liberal, too kind, only representing the elite, not understanding how people are feeling. What do you say to that?
2: Look, I understand why politically the newsreels showing dinghies crowded with people leaving the French coast and arriving here, people are not happy about that. I'm not happy about it because some of those people who come in these dinghies face death. Some of them, quite a few of them, have been drowned. It's a dreadful situation where they're being exploited by some of the nastiest traffickers that there are around. I think we've got to be tough about that. But we've also enabled people to have safe and legal routes to get here where they have a reasonable expectation that they would be deemed to be asylum seekers under the 1951 Geneva Convention. I think it's a complicated issue, and of course we must be firm, but we mustn't be so firm as to deny people their basic rights. Otherwise, that's going away from something we are committed to. It's going away from a proper and sensible tradition. The tragedy is that a lot of European countries have extreme right-wing parties, we're not exempt from that, who are exploiting the whole issue for their political ends, and they're trying to inflame it. And that's partly what's happening in those scenes at Dover and scenes at Portsmouth.
16: What does safe passage look like? How does that actually look in reality?
2: There are quite a few, I'm talking about refugee children partly, but there are quite a few children who've got family members here. And one important element of safe passage would be to say, look, if you've got family here and you're an asylum seeker, of course you can come here and join your family. That's a sensible, humane thing to do. If you're a mother with children and you've got a relative in this country, it's humane to say, yes, you can come here and join other members of your family. Safe passage means at least partly that. But safe and legal routes also mean that people who may not have a connection should have some rights within Europe, in all European countries, to seek safety if they're fleeing from persecution. And we've got to find better ways of identifying who they are, separating those that are genuine under the 1951 convention from those that are not, and then we have a system. But we've got to do it in cooperation with other countries. I think cooperation with the French is now getting better, but we've still got some way to go to get better Europe-wide cooperation, given that there are these nasty right-wing parties, we've seen it in Germany, who are trying to argue the other way.
16: I've got so many other questions that I would love to ask you, and I know that we're slightly tight for time, but I wonder what you thought of Ed Miliband's comments in the House of Commons and the sanctions that are now imposed on the illegal settlements in Israel. What's your reaction to
2: that? My reaction is positive. I think it's the right way forward. I believe firmly that the only way in which there is safety for the Israelis is to have a separate and independent Palestinian state coexisting with

0: So I think it's very depressing to see people people hostile to asylum seekers and people who are hostile to other people because they happen to be happen to be Jews. I think that's awful, and it's perfectly possible, and indeed desirable, I think, that one should be critical of the government of Israel, as I am. At the same time, this is not anti-Semitism at all.
1: You've been such a massive contributor to this country, Lord Dubs. I wonder what you feel about being British, about your sense of pride of what you've achieved in this country. What does that mean to you?
0: Oh, well, first of all, I think this country has given me a chance of a safe life. I might not, probably wouldn't have survived the Holocaust had I not been able to come here on a kinder transport. So it's gratitude to this country for giving me safety. It's gratitude to this country for giving me opportunities. And I've often said that I only hope that other young people coming to Britain as asylum seekers will be given the same opportunities that I was given. I have a sense of pride in Britain. I think it's a fantastic country. The things wrong with it, which I criticise, but I think it's a fantastic country. I thank the people of Britain for giving me safety.
1: It's a real pleasure to meet you. Thank you very much indeed for coming into Times Radio this afternoon.
0: Thank you.
1: That was Alf Dubs. You can get a copy of Alf's memoir, The Boy with the Knapsack, An Extraordinary Life, from the kinder transport to the House of Lords. It's available in all good bookshops, but it's particularly available at the Times bookshop. 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
3: As accusations of financial concealment continue to dog Reform UK and its leader, we'll look at what reform without Nigel Farage might look like. 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He'll preview his column. And in our big newsmaker interview, 1 year on from the assassination of Charlie Kirk, we'll speak to his close friend, Raheem Kassam, on how political discourse has changed both across the pond and at home.
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1: Now, we're running a little bit late, so I will get to all of your messages after the half past news headlines. A quick one in from Mark, though, who says, is Fee wearing a hazmat suit? I'm not, but I'm wearing a blouse with incredibly puffy sleeves, and it does. You're right, Mark. look a little bit odd. Under plans to be announced by the government, mayors in England are set to be given the power to introduce an overnight levy on tourists, colloquially known as a tourist tax. Local leaders will be allowed to bring in an uncapped levy and a percentage of the costs of types of accommodations, including hotels and bed and breakfasts. The idea was first raised under Keir Starmer. Alan Simpson is

0: the chief executive of UK Hospitality and spoke to The Times at One earlier today.
1: The last two budgets have already added £7 billion onto the hospitality sector. And we've seen, as you said, 100,000 jobs lost as a result. The economic impact analysis suggests this tax will be another 33,000 jobs if it's kept to 5%, and there's no reason at all to assume Mayors will do that. So we are really in the middle of an unprecedented impact on a single industrial sector, which is more likely than any other sector to employ exactly the young people the government has spent the week claiming it wants to get back into work.
0: Well, let's talk to Alistair Handyside, the chair of both the South West Tourism Alliance and the Professional Association of Self-Caterers. Alistair Handyside, a very good afternoon from me. What is your response? Would you be as pessimistic as Alan Simpson is there?
2: Oh, most certainly, yes. It was only a year ago that the tourism minister stood in the House of Commons and said they were never going to do this. So, yes, it's a pretty depressing day. We have some serious concerns about it.
0: What are the most pressing concerns?
2: Mayors are going to be able to introduce a tax, okay, a local tax, without, as far as we can tell at this time, robust guidelines on how they undertake an economic impact assessment. I mean, there are some parts of the country that may be able to bear a tourism tax better than others. You go into very rural and coastal areas, and we fear the worst. Rural and coastal tourism is in significant decline in the UK. I mean, Visit Britain and the New Economics Foundation say it's somewhere between 20 and 30% decline in overnight stays in the last 3 years.
0: If it was carefully graded, though, and I mean, correct me if I'm wrong, but I think you're saying that at the budget end of hospitality, this could be an absolute nightmare. But by default, does that mean that at the top end, people could take it? And if it was graded accordingly, then surely you would want more money in your local region to simply make that region more appealing to tourists.
2: Okay, let me answer that in two ways. One is, for every pound you put up your price, I'm an operator as well as chairing these organisations. My wife and I battle every weekend about what we're going to do with the pricing going forward 3 months. If we put our price up by a fraction too much, we suppress demand massively and end up losing even more money. The price flexibility is just simply not there these days. And there's an elasticity report that we will be doing for Treasury on just how that plays out. So, you know, you've got to be really careful when you start impacting pricing. And the second thing is that we have absolutely no guarantee that this money will be spent on anything related to the accommodation providers that are going to have to charge it. And so after an economic impact assessment, we're absolutely on the line of no taxation without representation.
0: Right. So if there was a bit of hypothecation built into this, would you be more swayed?
2: It would be slightly more reassuring, but we've never seen a hypothecated tax, and at the moment it appears that the mayors are being asked to spend the money on things that should help growth and maintain growth, and if they can, that they should spend it on something. If they can, spend on the visitor economy. I mean, this is not ring fenced. This is not focused on it. So small. My sector's made up of micro businesses turning over between 25 and 45,000 quid. You know, they're going to pay the burden of this. Do you really think they're going to see the benefit of, you know, investments in infrastructure in city centres? Mm. They're not.
0: Sure. Plenty of other countries already have a tourism tax and people still travel to those countries. What has made it work better there that you think won't work here in the UK?
2: Okay, my son's in Madrid today. He's just sent me a copy of a receipt where he's paying 10% VAT on his meal, and tonight he's spending 10% VAT on his accommodation. It's just nowhere near a level playing field.
0: You're dipping in and out there. Sorry,
2: it's just not competitive. You can't pile on tax after tax if you don't look at the overall tax picture. And the overall tax picture is we are way more heavily taxed as tourism businesses already than businesses in Barcelona or Rome or Amsterdam.
0: Thank you very much indeed. I'm sorry, I didn't want to cut you off there. I wasn't entirely sure whether we had a dodgy bit of broadband or you had finished your point. Good to talk to you, Alistair Handyside. We would really love your thoughts about this tourist tax. Are you willing to pay it? Would it put you off going to certain parts of the country? 0333 003 2353 is our number this afternoon. After the latest news headlines, we will talk about Sweden heading to the polls and why one imam is trying to counter the rhetoric around Islam. Let's get those headlines first, though. Here's James Kitchen.
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4: Thank you, Fee. Good afternoon. Two people have been arrested in London on suspicion of assisting Iran's intelligence service. A 42-year-old woman and a 60-year-old man were detained by counter-terror police under the National Security Act. Meanwhile, a court has heard a British man was preparing to sabotage drone factories in Wiltshire on behalf of Russia. Joshua Camage is accused of carrying out reconnaissance on four sites near Swindon. The 31-year-old has been remanded in custody. English hospitality firms warn plans for a new tourist tax could be hugely damaging to the sector. Regional mayors are to be given the power to impose an uncapped levy on both domestic and foreign visitors under government plans. The Times' Travel News Features editor is Cathy Adams.
5: Data showing that tourism taxes don't really act as much of a guard against people visiting. People still want to visit anyway. I mean, you look at Venice, for example. Venice, every single year, records record numbers of tourists. And a couple of years ago, they introduced a €5 essentially daily charge. But actually, none of that is putting people off. And tourism taxes now are actually an increasingly common part of, you know, a country's economy, a city's economy.
4: The boss of Ryanair is calling for the head of air traffic control operator NATS to be fired after thousands of planes were grounded. Martin Rolfs apologised for Tuesday's technical fault, which saw hundreds of thousands of passengers facing cancellations and delays. Chinese state media reports at least 20 people have been killed and five are missing after a cargo ship caught fire while docked in port. 42 people had been on board the Ocean Melody, which was undergoing repairs in the city of Qingdao. For a news bulletin when you want it, search for the Times Radio News Briefing on any podcast platform.
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6: That 150 pounds to spend on board feeling, courtesy of Fred Olsen Cruises. A swapping drizzle for blue skies feeling. 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
0: A little bit of extra news for you just before we go to our next item. The former PE teacher Bronwyn James has been found guilty at Winchester Crown Court of three counts of sexual activity with a 16-year-old pupil whilst working at Bitton Park School in Southampton in Hampshire. We will try and talk about that in the next half an hour of the programme. We're going to talk about something completely different now. And I tell you what, if you've got very, very little ears with you, you may want to just listen away for the next 6 minutes or so. We're going to talk about sextortion, a form of blackmail in which criminals threaten to share sexually explicit images, videos or information about their victims unless they pay money or in some cases provide more sexual content. In a frightening indictment of the modern world, AI is making it easier for these scammers to find and threaten victims. And in these situations, criminals are able to gather content from online, use AI to create these use explicit images for sextortion purposes. Well, Julie Jargon is the family and tech columnist at the Wall Street Journal, and she's been writing about one family's experience with this sextortion. Julie, a very good afternoon from me. Tell us a little bit about what happened to this family.
9: Yeah, so there was a family of several people, and one day last month, they each opened their phones and found that someone had created a group chat. And it was an unknown number, and they just started up by saying that they were going to gather these family members together in this group chat and that they had something to show them. And suddenly, they uploaded a picture that they had pulled from a young woman's Facebook account. And then immediately after that, they uploaded a sexually explicit image of this young woman. And it was shared with this young woman's parents, her husband, her in-laws, and her teenage brother.
0: And did there then follow a demand for money or a threat that other images would be sent? What then happened?
9: This person did mention that they were going to add additional people to the chat and potentially other images. And the members of the group chat, at least a couple of them, immediately recognized that this was not going in a good direction and told each other, block this person. So they did block the phone number before this person had a chance for money, but that's where they believe this was headed. So, you know, a monetary demand was not made before they blocked the person, but it
0: probably would.
9: Yeah.
0: Then, Judy, is it possible to know how much this is taking place? I mean, apart from anything else, it's something that, were it to happen to many people, they wouldn't really want to broadcast that this had happened. They probably wouldn't want to show those pictures to anybody else. You know, even if they should show the pictures to the police or somebody who can help them out, it's a very difficult thing to find yourself in receipt of, isn't it?
9: It is. It's very highly embarrassing and frightening for people. It's been very commonplace for this kind of scam to take place with teenage boys in particular. Teenage boys have been a target of these sextortion scams for quite a while now. And so it's sort of a scam that's changing shape. And I think maybe that's because word has gotten out that this is happening to teenage boys. And now it's shifting, evolving to other people and in these family group chat situations.
0: And so how are these images being generated? And we might imagine, Julie, that there is a scammer. There's somebody who's sitting there in a room with nefarious intent actually putting these things together. But that may no longer be the case.
9: The cybersecurity experts I spoke to said that AI is likely being used to propagate these scams at a large scale. So what might have been the case years ago in certain scams would have involved maybe one person sifting through someone's social media profiles, trying to find publicly available accounts and images to draw from. Now, AI models have made it, and these are not publicly available, you know, these are not consumer AI models, but rather, you know, kind of AI models that anybody can download and run locally on their devices that allow people to sift through publicly available documents very quickly, including email accounts that have been compromised, where AI can quickly determine the relationship between people based on, you know, the content of emails. So they can quickly decide, oh, these three people are related. And then they can use AI to sift through publicly available images and, if necessary, create AI-generated photos of people. So it seems pretty clear from the experts I've talked to that AI is being used to propagate these attacks.
0: What on earth can we do, Julie?
9: Well, there's not a lot you can do to prevent this entirely, but there are certain basic things you can do to protect your safety. And the main thing is to set your social media accounts to private, because we all have photos out there of ourselves, and it's hard to take those all off the internet, but we don't have to make it easier. So if we have Facebook, Instagram, other social media accounts where you post photos, keep those accounts private. That will at least prevent a lot of your own photos that you've put out there from being compromised and used to create generated images that might not be what you want to have out there.
0: And if we do report something like this, I mean, let's face it, the conviction levels are incredibly low for all kinds of extortion. But, I mean, would the authorities be able to trace an AI model that had been used to do something like this? Is it all a bit futile?
9: Well, you know, in the cases of a lot of these, the teenage male victims of sextortion schemes, there have been some convictions and some extraditions. A lot of these attacks are propagated in different countries, making it hard to prosecute and find the scammers. So it's not impossible. It is difficult, but it is also important, nevertheless, to report it to local authorities, to, you know, a federal agency. In the U.S., it would be, you know, the FBI has a unit dedicated to cybercrime. That way, at least they can get a handle on the scale and understand how big the problem is.
0: Sure. And of course, the real thing that would stop this happening, Julie, is if there wasn't the ability within the programming for somebody to take a picture at a family wedding and turn it into a deep fake, sexually explicit picture.
9: Exactly. And there are tons of, you know, free software programs available widely on the internet or low cost that enable people to quickly convert real images into fake ones. And so and those are all over the place. And there are efforts by law enforcement officials to take those kind of sites down, but they keep popping up.
0: It's very good to talk to you. Thank you very much indeed for explaining all of that. Julie is the family and tech columnist at the Wall Street Journal. And if you are affected by what we've just been talking about, then please do get in touch with feedback@times.radio. We will be able to point you in the right direction to get a little bit of help and advice. It's exactly 3:15. Now, Swedish voters are heading to the polls this weekend in an election that's going to test the popularity of the country's hard-right party, the Sweden Democrats. They currently form part of the coalition government, but don't hold any ministerial positions, something the ruling party has said it would change if they're victorious, making it the first time in history that the hard-right would wield power in the country. Immigration has been a central electoral issue, with the Sweden Democrats having long portrayed Islam as at odds with national values. In order to counter this, one imam has been out on the streets with his Ask a Muslim campaign, inviting the public to ask anything they want to about his religion. And we can welcome him to the programme now. Kashi Firk, very good afternoon from us here in London. How are you?
10: Well, thank you so much. Thank you for having me on. I'm fine.
0: Well, it's a real pleasure to have you on. Tell us a bit more about your campaign. When did it start?
10: Well, the Ask a Muslim campaign, Frågan Muslim in Swedish, it was originated back in 2017. And that was also before the Swedish election. We noticed the anti-Muslim and anti-religious rhetoric among politicians, which is used normally in our country to gain votes and gain opinion. Because Sweden is a secular country and they have this perception that people do not know anything about religion. That is why they are able to play on the fear of people. So we thought we would counter that with dialogue, with knowledge, actually. And that is when we tried to, with this campaign, go from town to town, from event to event, and ask people to come forward and ask their questions and to have dialogue with us.
0: What kind of questions have you been asked?
10: Well, they are very much generated by media, I would say, that if media portrays Islam in a certain way, that is the kind of question we get. What is Islam's view on women's rights, on homosexuals, on democracy, on Sharia law? So very much reflects the current media discussion ongoing, and also the political discussion, what is being discussed by politicians at the time.
0: Have you been asked anything that you have thought, actually, that's an incredibly offensive position to hold?
10: For example, I didn't get the question. What do you mean?
0: Have you been offended by some of the questions that people have asked you?
10: So never. We have this very high threshold, which means that it is aimed to get people to be able to express themselves. It is very important for us, actually, that people say what is on their mind. If they still keep it within themselves, that prejudice or that hatred or that mistrust will linger on. So for us, the most possible thing is that they come to us and ask anything, and nothing is actually have provoked us ever.
0: It's very difficult to work out your success rate, but how do you feel that you've done?
10: So for the last 9 years, we've been to 150 towns of Sweden. We've been in more than 100 media outlets in Sweden, and we've met thousands of people. And the awareness of Islam has increased in this country. We feel it day by day when we are out. Now people start to recognize us, and today The Guardian wrote about us. So for that, that is recognition for us, and that is the thing is that this is needed, and this is actually going through. For every year, we are noticing this.
0: You were born in Sweden, Kashif, but I wonder how many people stop you and question you about that, and question how Swedish you can actually be.
10: Yes. So when I say I'm a Swedish Muslim, I do that with full heart, because I was born here and I studied in London. And when I was abroad, I actually felt my sense of Swedishness even more. So when I came back, I thought now I should give back to this country by serving it, by serving its people. This discussion, because I pointed it out to Swedes as well, that you have to be proud of yourself, your history. If you're not proud of your own history, you are not easily so welcoming to other people. So I felt this different when I was in Britain. People are proud British, but I lack that sense of pride here in Sweden, because you have to be a proud Swede in order to also welcome the newcomers into this country and be able to integrate them into the Swedish system.
0: What do you think will happen in the election?
10: I think this current government will fall. Now, this is my political view, of course, that because there is so much sentiment in the Swedish society that so less has been done for Gaza. So many people will give a vote against the ongoing war, because this is a war which Western governments are supporting in a way. And the anti-sentiment of that is very strong in Sweden. That is what I sense. Other than that, the local politics will also notice that the current government has done so much less in order to, let's say, they have given room for this anti-Muslim and anti-immigrant rhetoric, which is dividing people. And we do not like division. So I think people give a vote for a unified Sweden, and then they are looking for other options, perhaps.
0: Thank you very much indeed for taking the time to talk to us today. That is Swedish Imam Kashif Virk. We are 0333 003 2353. I will get to your messages, I absolutely promise, sometime between now, and I'm going to put a figure on it, 24 minutes past three. Coming up, our sneak peek into the pages of the Times magazine with the brainy blonde bombshell of Times Radio, Jane Mulcair. She's just blown me a kiss. Made my day. 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
13: Sky Original's explosive legal drama War stars Dominic West and Sienna Miller as a tech entrepreneur and film star whose high-profile divorce sparks a fierce rivalry between two prestigious London law firms. 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And the best show on Netflix, Black Doves, returns for a new season soon. The first proved a little different than all other spy thrillers that had gone before. Boasted an amazing cast, including Keira Knightley, Ben Whishaw and Sarah Lancashire. Brilliantly dark and very bingeable, season 2 of Black Doves lands later this year.
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0: Just a couple of your messages about the tourist tax. This one comes in from Mrs. O from Kent. I run a two-bedroom bed and breakfast, but if this levy comes in, I'm going to shut up shop because the admin side of this will be cumbersome and unwelcome. I pay tax on my takings. I contribute to the local tourism economy by attracting visitors to the area. I pay huge commission to online agents and, of course, for the running costs of the business. I would need convincing proof that the tourist tax would actually go towards accommodation providers rather than just filling the council's pockets. And Duncan says, when I stay somewhere on holiday, I use bars, restaurants, hotel shops, etc. I pay VAT every day, collected locally. Local businesses pay their tax and business rates. Everybody benefits. A tourist tax is simply the state stepping in to take their cut first and acting like the mafia. Duncan is joining us this afternoon and possibly every afternoon from the delightful Somerset area. Jane Mulcairns, very good afternoon to you. How are you?
14: Hello, I'm very well, thanks. How are you?
0: Well, you do look very well. You rested from a recent holiday, a recent en vacances.
14: Well, I'm returned from a recent holiday.
0: But not necessarily rested. Off air, you can tell me much, much more about
14: that. You know I will.
0: Yes. Let's talk about this weekend's edition of the Saturday Times magazine. So Piers Brosnan. He's got quite a hinterland, hasn't he?
14: He really does. A lot of which I didn't know, actually, before this. I think when we think, certainly people of my generation, when we think of Piers Brosnan, we think of, you know, the Thomas Crown Affair and Bond, obviously, and we think of this extremely debonair, charming, handsome man. I had no idea of his very tough upbringing before, he was sort of 11, you know, born to parents who his dad left when he was very, very small. His mum moved to London without him to work as a cleaner. And he was put up with relatives in a boarding house before he was able to join her. And he does talk in this interview. It's a great interview on the cover this week by Helena de Bertadano. And he talks about sort of, you know, how that's affected him over the course of his life.
0: He's also no stranger to grief.
14: No, absolutely. I was going to say, and then he also, his first wife, he lost her when she was just 43 and he was 38. And they had three children, two that she had had in a previous relationship, and they'd had a son together. And then that daughter, that is one of his stepchildren, she also died, also of ovarian cancer, which his wife had died of. I mean, he's been through an awful lot. He is, I will say, like the last, I would say 30-odd years of his life sound to have been very happy with his second wife, Keely. They've got two other sons. They live between Malibu and Hawaii, which isn't half bad. And as well as this, I mean, he paints in his spare time. He talks about all the artwork that he's making. He also is having a real kind of second come, a bit of a renaissance in his career. He had obviously played all of these, you know, very glamorous roles. And now he's sort of doing character acting a bit more. I wouldn't say because he's looking older. I mean, I met him yesterday. He's going to be on my show a week on Saturday. He is still criminally handsome at 73. So he's not doing character roles because he couldn't get anything else. He's also recently done a campaign for Burberry. So, you know, our cover line on the magazine is still got it at 73, and I would say he definitely still has. I mean, the man is wearing loafers with no socks on the cover of the magazine. My dad would choke on his tea. He will when he sees it on Saturday. He's got a thing about men not wearing socks and loafers.
0: How do you feel about that?
14: Oh, I don't care either way. Yeah. I don't mind an untrammelled ankle myself.
0: I'm never sure about the mankle.
14: I guess it depends on the mankle, depends on the man.
0: It definitely does.
14: But anyway, it's a great read, cracking read. Piers Brosnan, a lovely man. He is starring in Mobland, the second season of which is coming soon. I will just say it's a great watch. Helen Mirren also in it. Helen Mirren's 81. I bumped into her in a corridor yesterday. 81.
0: They're all looking good, aren't they?
14: They're all looking great. But not just looking good, but kind of swishing around, you know, with like the buoyancy and youth.
0: I know. Well, Sir Paul Smith is my guest after 3:30. I'd already done the interview. He was in during the week. He gets up at 5 o'clock every morning and goes for a swim. So, of course, by the time I met him at 9:30...
14: he's done half a day's work.
0: He's done half a day's work and he was far, far fresher than I was. Shall we just give a brief mention to having sex in restaurants?
14: Yes, of course we shall. We can give as long a mention as you want, Fig.
0: No, keep it brief.
14: Dylan Jones, magazine and newspaper editor, has been researching and writing the social history of the London restaurant. And it seems one of his top line findings is how many people have had sex in restaurants. Mostly in the 90s, it seems. I'm not sure they do it so much anymore. No one's eating out and no one's having sex anyway, apparently. And not the young people anyway. Apparently in the 90s, though, everyone was just having sex everywhere.
0: Everyone. Really? Well, you go to a little chef and everybody was just having sex?
14: And you get a lollipop at the end.
5: The Atlantic in London, apparently Quaglino's, Langan's, Le Caprice, 192 in Notting Hill. Apparently there was as much sex as there was lunch. You remember the Groucho Club, Fee Glover. Do you want to report anything?
0: No.
5: So Piers Morgan is quoted in this rollicking piece, and he says that much of this tearaway behaviour was down to the amount of cocaine being consumed. But I think it's also that there were no mobile phones. There were no, well, there were mobile phones, there were Blackberries, but there were no camera phones. And I think that has really changed. I'm not saying that if there weren't any camera phones, everyone would still be having sex in Le Caprice, but they might be. I think that camera phones and social media has meant that celebrities don't behave as badly anymore.
0: What a shame.
5: Well, I think it is a bit of a shame, actually. Hospitality is certainly struggling. Are the two linked? I don't know. I will say for Dylan Jones, he does confess pretty early on that some of this bad behaviour includes him too. He says that he once got caught having sex in the Groucho after a nine-hour lunch.
0: Nine-hour lunch?
5: Yeah. That's the final course.
0: Yeah, that's definitely pre-Ozempic, isn't it? Just a quick mark your card as well for a lovely piece with Zan van Tulleken, who was a guest on Off Air.
5: Absolutely, yes. Yeah. He hates supplements, thinks they're all absolutely pointless. And I do wonder if this is the beginning of the wellness backlash.
0: I hope so, actually.
5: I would be happy with that.
0: Yeah. Mm. Jane, lovely stuff. Thank you very much indeed.
5: Thank you.
0: Jane Mulcairn's here on Saturday afternoons on Times Radio. Don't miss a moment.
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0: It's now 3 o'clock. You're listening to Fee Glover on Times Radio. In the next hour of the programme, as Defence Secretary Wes Streeting says Vladimir Putin is preparing to escalate his attacks, I'll talk to a Ukrainian woman who left behind her career as a poet to go and fight on the front lines. We're also going to look at Donald Trump's promise to Americans that he'll give them $5,000 each if his party holds on to Congress in the midterm election. And my big guest, as just mentioned, Sir Paul Smith, talking about his new memoir, Threads, My Life in Style. Let's get the very latest news headlines first. Here's James Kitchen.
4: Thank you, Fee. Good afternoon. Two people have been arrested in London on suspicion of assisting Iran's intelligence service. A 42-year-old woman and a 60-year-old man were detained by counter-terror police under the National Security Act. The suspects were released on bail. Officers say the investigation is not connected to any attacks earlier this year on buildings linked to Jewish and Iranian communities. A man's been remanded in custody after appearing in court charged with assisting Russia's intelligence services. Joshua Kamage, who's from Swindon, is accused of preparing to sabotage a drone factory in the town after receiving instructions from a Moscow-based group. He hasn't entered a plea and is due to appear at the Old Bailey later this month. A former PE teacher has been found guilty of sexual activity with a 16-year-old pupil in Hampshire. 30-year-old Bronwyn James was convicted at Winchester Crown Court this afternoon of 3 counts of sexual activity with the student. She had been working at Bitton Park School in Southampton. Hotel and tourism firms are warning plans to give England's mayors the power to impose tourist taxes will be hugely damaging. The government's to tell regional leaders they can bring in a fee for overnight stays in cities and invest that revenue into the local economy. The chief executive of Hospitality UK, Alan Simpson, says it will hit an already struggling sector.
1: We do at some point have to realise that endlessly adding taxes onto sectors, particularly ones which are already highly taxed and often rather marginal, does lead to job losses. The average hospitality business pays 75% of its profits in tax. The average bank pays 35% because of the oddities of a tax system based on taxing property and people. And this just makes it worse.
4: A former Home Secretary has told The Times France should introduce a mandatory boat licensing system to crack down on migrant dinghies. Lord Blunkett claims it would give French police more effective powers to stop and seize boats being used by people smugglers. The Labour grandee also said the current one-in, one-out migrant returns deal must be accelerated and expanded before it can have a genuine deterrent effect. Meanwhile, RNLI staff and volunteers have been warned not to wear clothing featuring the charity's branding in some situations. A spokesman said the move follows the unacceptable abuse members have faced from anti-migrant protesters. Donald Trump's being accused of trying to buy the midterms after he promised to give every American adult $5,000 if the Republicans retain control of Congress. It's unclear how the estimated $1.35 trillion pledge would be funded. Michael Yackey served as an advisor to the former House Speaker Nancy Pelosi.
15: Really emblematic of how worried and a little bit how desperate Donald Trump is about the midterm elections. One of the latest polls that just came out by The Economist showed that the Republicans were trailing the Democrats by 11 points, which is kind of in tsunami territory.
4: The president of Cameroon's Football Federation has been accused of mishandling a payment of almost £500,000 into his own bank account. The former Chelsea and Barcelona striker Samuel Eto'o's accused of receiving a match fee into his personal account. Cameroon played Russia in a friendly in 2023. The Times has seen invoices suggesting FIFA paid Eto'o directly and not the federation. For a news bulletin when you want it, search for the Times Radio News Briefing on the Times Radio app.
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0: Plenty to come in the next hour of this programme. First, we'll talk about the Defence Secretary's latest comments about the threat posed by Russia. I'm going to also be talking to a Ukrainian woman who left her career as a poet to become a Marine. We will talk about the Republicans' chances at the midterms and what to make of Donald Trump's offer to pay every American adult $5,000 if his party holds Congress. We'll hear from Sarah Baxter, the director of the Marie Colvin Centre for International Reporting. And after 3:30...
16: I'm old enough to have worked with, when I say worked, as a non-political person, Thatcher, Heseltine, Blair, Brown, all of them I've spoken to about the importance of design. And it's never really resonated properly with anybody because I don't think it's in our blood the way it is with, say, a lot of the countries, like in fashion anyway, Italy. It's in your blood, you know. The newsreader in Italy or France won't make a little joke about the height of the heels of a catwalk show. Oh, wouldn't be able to catch the 59 bus in those heels. They take it very seriously because it's an industry.
0: We're all going to make a nice cup of tea and settle down to listen to Sir Paul Smith, who was in to talk about his autobiography. Now, the diligent and keen Times Radio listener who was with me at 2 o'clock this afternoon may recognise exactly the same inflection in my voice as we wait for our first guest in this hour to make it up the very slow lifts. But it gives me the opportunity to tell you a little bit about something else. Germany's firewall, designed to keep the hard right out of power, appears to be crumbling. Last week, the AfD won a landslide victory in the country's Saxony-Anhalt regional elections. Does this spell the end for the Chancellor? What does it reveal about the state of German democracy? Today's The Story podcast looks at that in depth. Manveen Rana has been talking to the Times Berlin correspondent Oliver Moody.
17: The Brandmauer, as it's known in German, or firewall, is what is known in political science as a cordon sanitaire. So basically, the mainstream parties have established a convention that they will not work with the AfD in any way, shape or form. And it is one of the last of these firewalls that is left standing against the radical right in Europe. It has basically ceased to exist at district council level in large parts of Germany, but it is really of kind of totemic importance at state and national level and is becoming the absolute centre of Germany's political debate at the moment.
18: We don't often see the idea of a firewall in politics. Just talk us through sort of the thinking behind it. Is it more democratic? Because obviously, although the AfD won 44% of the vote, there were more than 50% of the people didn't vote for them. And this sort of protects the idea of keeping them out of power. Or is it less democratic? Because if they are overwhelmingly winning, shouldn't a party be willing to do business with them? Where do the German public and political establishment come down on that?
17: It's such an important question. And the answer is both. And the thing to understand is that after the Second World War, when the German federal republic was set up as a liberal democracy. The architects of the Constitution went to great lengths to ensure that nothing like the Third Reich could ever happen again. So there is a really specific understanding of democracy that excludes radical right-wing perspectives and includes safeguards for minorities against the will of the majority. And by that kind of entrenched, established definition of democracy, the AFD is categorically rejected as being beyond the pale and a threat to the constitutional order. But the AFD campaigns with a different understanding of democracy, a kind of majoritarian notion of democracy, that the will of the people, who in their telling wish finally to kind of rediscover German identity and prioritize settled Germans who have been there for generations, if not centuries, and that this is being essentially shut down by what they characterize as an emerging dictatorship of the old parties as they try to cling on to power. So we have here a really, really fundamental conflict about what German democracy means.
0: Manveen Rana in conversation with Oliver Moody. You can find that on the Story podcast. It is always well worth your time. 9 minutes past three, the Defence Secretary, Wes Streeting, has been speaking to Parliament today, giving MPs an update on the UK's assessment of the Russian threat.
19: We know that President Putin, facing the reality that Russian casualties surpassed 1.5 million this week, is preparing to intensify his barbaric attacks against civilian and energy targets over the coming months. And when I met President Zelensky, I heard loud and clear the vital importance of supporting Ukraine through this winter, as did the Prime Minister. We promised to mobilize allies and provide more support wherever we can. And we are delivering on that commitment.
0: He went on to reaffirm British support for Ukraine.
19: President Putin's illegal and unprovoked invasion is a challenge to the collective security of all of us in Europe. History teaches us, especially the history of our continent, that when imperialist ambitions go unchallenged, leaders like President Putin come back for more. That is why Ukraine's security is our security, and why we will not waver for 1 second in our support for Ukraine.
0: Well, as Russia continues its bombardments of Ukrainian cities, the grinding battle on the front line continues. And there are now 250,000 women serving in the Ukrainian armed forces, one of whom is with me in the studio now. Yarinya Kronogus is a poet who won Ukraine's National Prize for her work. But in 2018, she joined the military 4 years into the conflict, triggered by Russia's annexation of Crimea and invasion of the country's eastern Donbass region. Yarinya, it's lovely to see you. Thank you very much indeed for coming into the studio. Tell us a little bit more about your life before 2014.
20: Before 2014, I was actually a student. I entered university in 2012. So I planned to dedicate my life to literature. I used to be a poet, a young writer, an activist, a feminist. But after invasion in 2014, there was a war up to full-scale invasion, a trench war, which was forgotten actually by the world. And after graduating university, I decided to join up because I didn't want that it would be always someone else defending my country.
0: What kind of training do you undergo when you join the Ukrainian army?
20: I join up to Ukrainian Marine Corps. So I had quite hard training as Marine according to NATO standards. So I had 6 months of very strong training. Marines used to operate on land, on sea, and in the air as well. I also had service on ship in sea. And Most of my service actually is a front line, so Marines, Ukrainian Marines, don't have much time for training now, and it was the same even before full-scale invasion. We were always on the very front line.
0: What has life on the front line been like?
20: The life on the front line has been changed, as even during my 7 years of service, I saw three types of war. I saw the trench war. It was one type of life when you are living in trenches 400 meters from enemy, and you have life, you use infantry weapons, you have wounded and killed people because of snipers. Then I saw at the beginning of full-scale invasion, the war, I'm calling it maneuvering war, where the long columns of tanks attacked us, and then you just have to move all the time to have ability to defend village and pick territories. Now it's drone war. Drone war has changed totally the understanding what frontline is. There is no frontline actually anymore. There is a kill zone where drones are operating, and this kill zone is increasing every year. And most of soldiers, most of us, we are living in this kill zone, which can be 10, 20, 30 kilometres.
0: How come we're talking to you today in London? How does that work? You're allowed a certain amount of leave. Are you told what you can and can't talk about? I mean, you are a soldier.
20: After such a long time in the military, I'm allowed by my commanding to some official service trips to the countries which are reckoned as our best partners, as UK is. So I'm allowed to come and to speak to the British people, and it's an honor for me. I'm feeling very grateful for the support we got from the United Kingdom, actually. And for me, it's okay to share our experience. I think our experience as society and as militaries is very important for Europeans and for everyone in the democratic world, actually.
0: Absolutely. And I think it is very important to hear from people like you who are in military combat, because sometimes when we talk about the politics, it is easier, I think, to distance ourselves over here in relative safety from the reality of what this war means. Can I ask you particularly about being a woman in the army? Women are more vulnerable in war because the enemy can use women in such a horrific way during war. And I wonder how you feel about that, you and your fellow female officers in the army.
20: Actually, for me, as for women, becoming a military means to make myself less vulnerable to aggression, because when your country is being slowly occupied by enemy six times bigger than your size, you should know how to use weapon, you should know how to defend yourself, and that's what I'm telling to all Ukrainian females. In the Ukrainian military, almost 100,000 of females, like 70,000 of females, and we are like an army of a European state if to take all Ukrainian women up together. Well, the situation with women in Ukrainian military much, much better than it was in 2014. So we have access to lots of positions. Like in 2014, it was difficult to get lots of combat positions. But for now, lots of females, they can be drone pilots, combat medics, snipers, commanders. And for me, it's important that women can have subjectivity even in army, not only being a symbol, you know, of resistance, but also could take part in it, in war and defend land. Well, and generally, I can say that when you, as a woman, long in combats, the difference in sex actually disappears. It doesn't matter, woman you or man, means only how you act under the fire. And in this meaning, lots of Ukrainian females show themselves as examples, even for men.
0: What has the war done to you? How has it changed you, do you think?
20: Well, war took a big part of my life. For me, it's defense war. I'm calling this Russian war, actually. Usually people use term conflict. We don't have conflict in Ukraine. We have Russian war. And for us, it's defense. So defense of my country actually took a big part of my life. But I don't regret it. I consider myself as a very patriotic person, actually. I love my country. And in these circumstances, I couldn't do otherwise than to participate in resilience. I understand that. That gave me always the strength to come through the hardest moments in my service. Not so traumatic, I think. So still, when you are losing comrades, like one platoon commander died on my hand. But basically, in the beginning of 2022, it was not easy to put up with this survivor guilt. But as war lasts so long, we already accepted the worst things which could happen on war, and we used to treating it, I don't know, quietly. For me, as for mother, it was, I think, the most difficult, because I'm a mother as well.
0: Right, of course. How do you balance that, being a mother and also being a Marine?
20: Well, I think it couldn't be a balance in this thing. The balance, probably the wrong word. It means that I should always do terrible choices. Like when I'm on the front line, I'm constantly thinking about my daughter. I'm keeping the contact distantly through phone or talking, supporting to her, and of course feeling guilty that I'm not with her. And when I am with her, when I had service, I had a period when I had service with her, I actually missed frontline, and I thought that I am not doing enough against to stop enemy. And then my husband, he's also a soldier, a military, and Russian war made me often to make choices between my daughter, duty to defend country, and husband. Mm. It's a difficult choice.
0: Of course, and you're absolutely right. It's not a choice, is it? You're doing absolutely what you have to do, and I hugely admire you for doing that, Irina. Do you still manage to find time anywhere to write your poetry, to still be the lover of literature that you were before the war?
20: Well, yes, actually, literature, poetry. I have just finished my first book of prose about my experience as female combatant. And literature helps me, you know, to keep this connection with civilization, with another world, and it's very important, even when you're very long on the front line, to remember that there are things, that the front line is not the only thing. It's very important. Literature helps me to do that.
0: Irina, what a pleasure to meet you. Thank you very much indeed for taking the time to talk to us today. I think you will really have informed our listeners about some of the realities of how difficult this fight is for all of you. So, real pleasure to meet you. Thank you very much indeed.
20: Thank you. Thank you as well.
0: Jane and Fee at times.radio is our email address. We're also 0333 003 2353. In a couple of moments' time, we're going to reflect on last night's Republican convention in America. Did the president really try to bribe the entire country? And after 3:30, my big guest is the fashion designer Sir Paul Smith. 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
7: This just in from Greggs. We've insured the nation against a cheese. That's the Stilton in our new Steak and Stilton Bake, insured because a third of you are currently thinking, but I don't like Stilton. So, if you don't like our Stilton through soft steak and gravy in pastry,

0: Will says, regarding the Ukrainian lady talking, what an absolute joy. Erica says, it is very moving listening to you interview the Ukrainian Marine Karinya. She is so brave and so impressive. I absolutely endorse that message. Now, as we approach the crucial US midterm elections, Donald Trump closed the first day of his party's convention with quite a big promise if the Republicans manage to keep hold of Congress.
1: So if the Republicans win, you win with us and you get $5,000. It will be called the Trump dividend. We'll call it the Trump dividend.
0: Well, the Democrats immediately criticised the move as an attempt to buy votes. Let's talk to Sarah Baxter, director of the Marie Colvin Centre for International Reporting. Sarah, is there any way that this isn't the buying of votes?
2: No, it definitely is the buying of votes. The question is it a bribe? Well, to you, me and the listeners, it may well sound like a bribe, but arguably, as long as it's offered to all Americans, irrespective of the way they vote, it isn't technically a bribe, and therefore the president is within his rights to order this giveaway. You know, whether the country can afford it or not is, of course, a different question.
0: Yes. Sometimes, Sarah, I think that I've drunk a bit too much and I'm having a terrible fever dream, one that I can't wake up from. I mean, it just seems extraordinary that we are considering this fact. I mean, are there many people who go, oh, yeah, that's a great thing. We completely saw this one coming.
2: Well, to some extent, you could say yes, because Trump really wanted to have a $2,000 giveaway to taxpayers before the midterm elections, which actually Congress stood in his way of doing. And maybe there's a way for Congress to block this. But of course, you know, the question is, will Trump honour his promises? Well, no one knows, because, you know, there hadn't been the $2,000 check. He's often, you know, stiffed the little people over the course of his long career. But it's, you know, the inducement to vote for him remains there. And Democrats are worried by this, because if true, and you genuinely get $5,000 at a time when you're strapped for cash, that is a powerful incentive to vote Republican, when, quite frankly, the country was thinking there's nothing that would make them do so, because they're feeling strapped. They're blaming Trump for a poor economy. They're into a potential forever war with Iran. The tariffs aren't working. Now, you know, the country already owes $40 trillion. That's the sum of national debt at the moment. This would cost over a trillion. But the question of whether America can afford it or not is very far indeed from Trump's mind, because the bill will come in later after he's long gone.
0: Right. Okay, let's never forget he's a businessman, Sarah. What else has been in his playbook? The heavy, heavy demonization of the Democrats is there, isn't it?
2: Yeah, I mean, he wants to run the midterm elections on do you want Trump or do you want communism? And to some extent, the Democrats have been playing into his hands by often priming the more centrist Democrat and replacing them with, you know, members of the Democratic Socialist Alliance, which is pretty avowedly Marxist. Now, some people like that. I mean, I've got to say, coming from New York, Mayor Mamdani is very, very popular in New York. New Yorkers love him, but he has a charisma that, shall we say, some others lack. And but at the same time, a lot of people think that the centre-left of the Democratic Party has failed the voters, and that they, you know, they want a more radical alternative. But, you know, with Trump speaking to his sort of 35% of MAGA diehards, the Democrats speaking to their, you know, 30% of people who want to be far left, where does it leave the sort of independents and floating voters in the middle? Is that where a $5,000 inducement to vote for Trump might make a difference?
0: Yes. Tomorrow marks 25 years since 9/11. You were New York correspondent for the Sunday Times at that point. Can you just briefly tell us about your recollections of that day, how you feel 25 years on?
2: Yeah, it's very sad for me personally to read all the articles and that are pouring out about 9/11, I decided not

0: to write anything this year. I did write something on the 20th anniversary. It's still a very visceral experience for me. I was actually heading to Battery Park, which is very near the World Trade Center, on the morning of 9/11 to go and record something actually for the BBC about Ellis Island and my grandmother, who became American through that gateway, back in the last century. And so I was very near and, heard a great bang and rushed to investigate. I didn't actually see a plane hit the towers, but I rushed towards the sign of the noise. And of course, as soon as I turned a corner, I could see these terrible gashes. So, and I was there watching it all and had to run when the first tower came down. And I was still evacuating, covered in dust when the second tower fell and showered me all over again. So it was a really, really harrowing experience. I actually thought I might die because, there was such a sort of confusion and fog of war. I wasn't watching TV. When the first tower fell, I thought it might be, falling sideways, in which case it would sort of obliterate, half of Lower Manhattan. As it is, it sort of imploded on itself and sort of, the dust cloud was huge, but the building kind of sank. Anyway, of course, I spent the next few weeks, interviewing, survivors, people who tragically lost their loved ones, many of whom refused to accept that they were dead. For so long they were called the missing. And at one stage, I was even back at Ground Zero, actually one of the few journalists in the world to make it back to the World Trade Center the morning after the attack and stand by the pit and watch the firefighters with their bucket lines, hoping for survivors, but actually just bringing out,
1: Yeah.
0: fragments.
1: Well, Sarah, thank you for telling us about your memories. I'm sure that they, I mean, quite simply, they will always be painful, won't they?
0: I think so.
1: Sarah Baxter is director of the Marie Colvin Centre for International Reporting. Coming up, we are going to hear about the life and times of one of the legends of the high street, fashion designer Sir Paul Smith. Let's get a check on the latest news headlines first. It's just gone 3:30. Here's James Kitchen.
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3: Thank you, Fee. Good afternoon. A former PE teacher has been found guilty of sexual activity with a 16-year-old boy in Hampshire. 30-year-old Bronwyn James was convicted at Winchester Crown Court this afternoon. She previously pleaded guilty to four counts of engaging in sexual activity with a schoolgirl and two charges of sexual activity relating to a second schoolgirl. Two people have been arrested in London on suspicion of assisting Iran's intelligence service. A 42-year-old woman and a 60-year-old man were detained by counter-terror police under the National Security Act. Meanwhile, a court has heard a British man was preparing to sabotage drone factories in Wiltshire on behalf of Russia. Joshua Camage is accused of carrying out reconnaissance on four sites near Swindon. The 31-year-old has been remanded in custody. English hospitality firms warn plans for a new tourist tax could be hugely damaging to the sector. Regional mayors are to be given the power to impose an uncapped levy on both domestic and foreign visitors under government plans. The Times' travel news features editor is Cathy Adams.
4: Data showing that tourism taxes don't really act as much of a guard against people visiting. People still want to visit anyway. I mean, you look at Venice, for example. Mm. Venice, every single year, records record numbers of tourists. And a couple of years ago, they introduced a €5 essentially daily charge. But actually, none of that is putting people off. Mm. And tourism taxes now are actually an increasingly common part of, a country's economy, a city's economy.
3: A former Home Secretary has told The Times France should introduce a mandatory boat licensing system to crack down on migrant dinghies. Lord Blunkett claims it would give French police more effective powers to stop and seize boats being used by people smugglers. For a news bulletin when you want it, search for The Times Radio News Briefing on any podcast platform.
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5: That 150 pounds to spend on board feeling, courtesy of Fred Olsen Cruises. A swapping drizzle for blue skies feeling. 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
1: It's 25 minutes to four. There's a lovely little anecdote in Sir Paul Smith's memoir, Threads, A Life in Style, where he recalls trekking to a fabric maker's as a young man in his wheeler dealer days when he was trying to source good cloth to make his stylish suits. And the lady on the front desk shouted through to the boss in the back, "There's a young lad here from Portsmouth wants to see you." "No," says the young man, "I'm not from Portsmouth, I'm Paul Smith." Nowadays, we are unlikely to mishear his name. He is one of this country's most successful and well-loved designers. His company at its peak had global retail sales of £350 million a year. Paul is famous for adding his stripes to everything from cloth to the Filofax via the Mini Cooper, but mainly for creating sharp, modern suits and clothes. But if he'd had his teenage way, he would have been a pro cyclist. He came into Times Towers this week. He'd just been on the Chris Evans Show before heading to us at Times Radio. A busy morning for an 80-year-old, but Sir Paul is a lark. The joy of the dawn is no stranger to him.
14: I love early mornings, especially because of where we live in London. And I swim at 5 o'clock most mornings. I love it. I get to work at 6-ish, and the cleaners are in, and me, and then first appointment's about 7:30. But all of that is wonderful. I love it. Because, you know, you have time to think and be yourself. And also, you can actually drive through London at that time of the morning.
1: That is very true. And presumably, you get to swim in quite an empty place as well.
14: I swim in the Royal Automobile Club, which is closed, sadly, at the moment for refurbishment. So we've missed it. But I also go to the Lansdowne Club, which I've been a member of for years. And there's normally about four of us. And we are called, guess what, the early morning swimmers.
1: I would have hoped for something a bit more imaginative.
14: We're allowed now. We didn't used to be allowed. We used to sneak in, probably illegally, but not Brilliant. Illegally. But you know what I mean? We had to switch the lights on.
1: This is a lovely vision, Sir Paul, lovely vision. Were you always up with the larks when you were a child and when you were a teenager? Tell us a bit about home life, because you are the youngest child by a country mile in your family.
14: That's right. As I think you know, it was a gift from God, mistake in brackets. Yes, so I was like an only child, really. And I honestly can't really remember much about my childhood until I got to the age of 11. And that was because there were two punctuation marks at 11. One was a racing bicycle, which was bought for me by my dad, and then also a camera, a Kodak Retinet film camera. My father was an amateur photographer, and also the founder member of the local camera club just outside of Nottingham, which is still exists, the Beeston Camera Club. And the wonderful thing about both those things was, one is the gentleman we bought the bicycle from was a member of the local cycle club and said, "Why don't you come out with the club on a Sunday and you're very welcome." And I started doing that at 12 and looked around and there was no parents, and it was just sort of very lovely and special. And of course, lived in Nottingham, so we used to go to Derbyshire and all the rolling hills. And the treat of the CTC cafe that you would find now and again, the cycle touring club, of beans on toast and a
1: and cup it of tea. Did give you dreams and ambitions of being a professional racing cyclist, didn't it? But your parents weren't completely keen on that.
14: No, at the age of 15, I was not very bright at school, and my love was cycling, and I left. My father said, "Do you want to go on to like a technical college or something like that?" And I said, "I want to be a professional cyclist." And he said, "Sadly, that's not a real job," which at the time he was absolutely correct, because there were no professional teams in Great Britain at all, mostly in Belgium and France.
1: But you went on to have a terrible cycling accident, didn't
14: yes,
1: you?
14: Yes, at the age of 17, yeah. But started work at 15, which was fantastic, actually, because I worked for a very old-fashioned company that switched the lights off when there was nobody in the room and used the back of invoices for notepaper and undid the string of a parcel. And so when I eventually got my own little business, age 21, that things like that stuck in my mind and seemed terribly old-fashioned at the time, but they were really useful. And, yes, at 17, I had a bad crash, 3 months in hospital, and when I came out, luckily two of the other patients were released at that time, same time, and one of them said, "Oh, let's keep in touch. We always used to get on each other, shouting to each other across the ward, 'Morning, how are you?'" And one of them luckily chose to meet up in a pub called the Bell Inn in Nottingham, and that's where all the arts students went. And so suddenly, this whole language that I'd never ever witnessed before. Like, you know, I remember talking to a young man who turned out to be a fine artist called, I love the work of Vasily Kandinsky. And of course, I had no idea even how to say the words Kandinsky and or the Bauhaus, which of course is the famous German design school. And I thought that the Bauhaus was probably a council house estate near Nottingham or something. So there was this amazing sort of world opening up to me. I thought, I wonder if you can earn a living actually doing something which
1: is
14: creative.
1: I mean, Sir Paul, the answer is yes. You absolutely can.
14: So far, so good. 56 years in.
1: Before we talk about retail and design, I was really interested in your childhood. I mean, it shapes our entire lives, doesn't it? Mm. And your dad had this flair, didn't he, for designing bits and pieces. He was a proper Heath Robinson. Yep. He feels to me in the book like a very entrepreneurial spirit.
14: Yes.
1: Did he have a sense that you went the distance that he couldn't go? That often happens, doesn't it?
14: Yeah, I don't think so. I don't think that's correct. What I do think is correct is he was entrepreneurial in a way which wasn't financial. I don't think he ever employed anybody to do any work on the car or the house, not because he was mean or didn't have the money, but just because he could do it.
1: But this is such an inherited trait for you, isn't it? Because you clean out the fridge at work, yep. You know, you are there emptying the bins when they need emptying, you're the problem solver in all of your businesses in a tiny practical way, as yep. well as
14: very much influenced by my first job and my father, yeah. Yeah. My quite good success in Japan, which started in the 80s, I really cite that on my communication skill, which came from my dad. And because in 82 in Japan, the company I was working with, one person spoke schoolboy English, and that was it. So it was very much about gesture and humour and somehow working out the situation where you could communicate with somebody in a very visual way rather than using the language. And I definitely think that was to do with my father.
1: And you say that you feel that your mum didn't have a huge influence on you, but what she created around you was warmth and calm.
14: And she had a beautiful voice.
1: And you also say that you have inherited from her something that you might consider to be a weakness, which is a desire to avoid confrontation. Yeah. But actually, that can be a massive strength, can't it?
14: Yes, I mean, I think I'm not a confrontational person at all, and the clothes are definitely not confrontational, because you know I was sort of weaned on in my 20s of, you know, really amazing designers around the world, Jean-Paul Gaultier from France, and Vivienne Westwood, and they did very extreme clothing, and I call those confrontational clothes, you know, where look at me, attention-seeking clothes, and I never wanted that. But I always realised that also I needed to have a point of view, otherwise I wouldn't sell the clothes, and that's how the little expression came, classic with a twist, you know. So you just look under a cuff, and it being this shirt I've got on is blue, but inside the cuff is brown, you know. So just tiny little things.
1: Let's talk about the clothes. One person who is hard to imagine your life without is your wife, Pauline.
14: Yeah.
1: She brought something out in you, didn't she, after you had met? Tell us a bit about her.
14: Yes.
1: And the life that you moved into after you'd met her.
14: Well, I met her, and she already had two children, and she lived in London. She looked amazing because she made all her own clothes, and the cut and shape and the quality. And she had studied at the Royal College of Art as quite a young student at a very interesting time that sort of crossed over with the Hockney, Peter Blake era, not at exactly the same time, but either side of her. And the interesting thing, they studied couture clothes, which anybody who doesn't know that what that is it's really understanding about how things are made, the understanding of shape, cut, balance, proportion, quality. And so Pauline's standard from the beginning was always that. And there were lots of lovely creative designers in London, similar age to me, and they were far more creative, but sadly the clothes were normally quite badly made, and if they sold to a little shop in London or Paris or New York, often they would come back and the company would close down quite quickly.
1: So you always wanted to aim high and for something stylish and smart.
14: Yes.
1: Take us to Paul Smith's Vetements Pour Hommes, forgive my accent.
14: It was rather pretentious name, wasn't it? I was trying to be different because I had been working in a shop very near to the little room that I opened, because it was a room without windows and down an alleyway. And I thought, well, you need to do something that will attract attention. And so we had this sign that said Vetements Pour Hommes, Paul Smith, in different graphics to what we use now, actually, but very modern. And it was just a way. A lot of people knew me as Paul Smith, and so I just sort of wanted to let people know I existed, and I got this little job.
1: Yeah. What you were doing, though, was very bold and it was very brave, and you were taking a risk, weren't you?
14: Yeah, a huge risk, because Pauline was the actual person earning the money, because her wages, we survived on her wages as a teacher at the art school in Nottingham, having moved from London to be with me in Nottingham. I realised that this little shop that we opened wouldn't provide an income for us to live on.
1: And the imprimatur of your brand is just so clear. It always has been. And it is about the cut, it's about the style, the quality. But it's also about the name, it's about the logo, and it is about the stripes. I was delighted, this fantastic little detail about your logo. What does it have to do with Ron Atkinson?
14: And well, The logo, Ron Atkinson's girlfriend was called Zena Marsh, who's luckily still with us, and we love her. And she had slightly better writing than me. And so we all tried to write Paul Smith, because I was keen on... It was a period when graphic design was really trendy, which obviously it's always there in our society, but people were trying new fonts and things. And I thought, to buck the trend, I wanted handwriting. And so I wrote Paul Smith, which was legible but not great. And Zena, Ron Atkinson's girlfriend, wrote it. And we said, yes, that will do.
1: I think that's brilliant. I mean, people just must have assumed your entire career that that's your handwriting.
14: Yes, well, it nearly is.
1: Yeah. And what about the stripes? Tell us about the stripes.
14: The stripes came in the 90s with you know, because mostly shirts for men, especially shirts, were always in burgundy and white, blue and white stripes, or little neat colours like the one I'm wearing now. And it just seemed in the 90s just a period where we need to be really positive and optimistic. And so I had the opportunity, my minimum quantities were high enough to create exclusive fabrics because they're quite high quantities. And so we put together all these lovely colours, we made a shirt in 14 colours, originally 27, went down to 14. And we sold very well. And then we do work in seasons. The next season, I think it was Harrods in the department store in London came along and said, oh, we'd like that stripe again because it sold really well. And I said, oh, I only did it for this summer. And he said, no, we want it again.
1: Yeah, and in fact, your business took a dip, didn't it, financially, when you decided to retire the stripes?
14: Yes, I think it's like the burden of a logo of any sort that has a real relevance at one point, and then you feel it's not quite right. And so I just stopped it completely, and it was enormous problem because it was actually, I think in hindsight, it was about £5 million loss of sales, and everybody said, you're mad. But what it did do was it gave me a breath, and I made the stripe, but in more muted colours. So it's got slightly more autumnal colours now. They were a bit too primary, and I think I was right doing it. Do you know how we do the stripes? We make the stripes, and my team make the stripes by taking a piece of white card and yarn, which we have little drawers. We have all the yarn, and then we wind the yarn around a card, and then we build up the colour combinations. And we use yarn rather than a computer because yarn is three-dimensional, and so the colours reflect on each other, and you get more of an accurate...
1: Well, I'm so delighted that you do it by hand and not with a computer.
14: It's pretty obvious the name, but it's they're called windings, and that's the way we always used to do it.
1: I felt that your book, Life in Threads, was a love letter to retail as much as a love letter to
14: I love shops.
1: Yeah,
14: and I really think that it's a good shop with the experience of going shopping is still lovely. And I work in the shop on a Saturday, you know, in one of my shops in Mayfair. Not this Saturday or next Saturday, because I've got a pop-up shop in a department store. But normally I'm there, and it's gorgeous because you meet people from... Well, in that particular shop, we meet people from, you know, Norway, Athens, Paris, wherever, and you have a proper conversation. And sometimes it's quite amusing when recently I was... pinning up some trousers of a gentleman, and the gentleman said to his wife, oh, you know, Jack. She said, Jack? Yes, yeah, Jack. Jack apparently knows Paul Smith. He's supposed to be a nice guy. And I was pinning up the man's trousers at the time, which was quite funny and beautiful.
1: Do you look back, though, and think that because you started in different times, you had more chance of success on the high street? Floral Street in Covent Garden, which hosts your really, really beautiful, would you call it your flagship store?
14: Yes. Yeah, totally.
1: You initially got that lease for £25,000.
14: Yes.
1: Times are just different now, aren't they, on the high street
14: in
1: terms of the money?
14: It's enormously difficult now to run a shop anywhere in the world. You have to really think hard and long about opening a shop anywhere now because, unfortunately, often the rents are too high, inappropriate for the times, often because property developers have developed them and had to borrow money to develop them. And so they need...
1: So what do you think the future for the high street is? Are you optimistic that we will fall in love again with being in a space and wanting to share our shopping experience?
14: I think if the shop can be personal and feel like there's a, even though it'll be a manager, it feels like there's an owner and feel and that the shopkeeper understands about making people relaxed and I did a talk with Peter Capaldi, the actor, last week, and he said, I remember first going into Floral Street because he said so many shops, he felt like you needed a stiff drink and a new hairdo to go into. And he said with Portsmouth in Floral Street, it was immediately relaxed. It's got all the mahogany, old mahogany fittings that I bought from an old tailor shop. The staff have been with me a long time. He always has the same lady, takes care of him. And that's so old-fashioned, but so modern and so different and unique. So I hope so. I hope retail will become, still be there.
1: You've lived through many different times, many different flavours of government. What do you think the current government needs to do to help the much, much younger Paul Smith get started if he were around now?
14: I mean, as a country, before I answer that question directly, I mean, they took away VAT, duty-free shopping from us a few years ago. And a lot of the government, I think, attitude is like, well, why give wealthy people discount, you know? But it's bigger than that because it's to do with hotels, it's to do with restaurants. And places like the Royal Academy and Tate, you know, they've really struggled with visitor numbers because... And that... A lot of that is to do with so many people now go to Paris or Rome where you can get duty-free shopping. And so that's one thing that we really would love to get back, and it would help retail and all the other things I've just mentioned. I'm old enough to have worked with, when I say worked, as a non-political person, Thatcher, Heseltine, Blair, Brown... All of them I've spoken to about the importance of design, and it's never really resonated properly with anybody because I don't think it's in our blood the way it is with, say, a lot of the countries, like in fashion anyway. Italy, it's in your blood. You know, the newsreader in Italy or France won't make a little joke about the height of the heels of a catwalk show. Oh, wouldn't be able to catch the 59 bus in those heels. They take it very seriously because it's an industry.
1: So we've got a Prime Minister who definitely likes his threads. Do you think that he might be different? Have you been asked to dress Andy Burnham?
14: I haven't, no.
1: Would you? Is there anyone you'd say no to?
14: Let me be asked first, then I'll make my mind up.
1: Interesting answer.
14: Yeah.
1: Do you think he's stylish? He thinks he's stylish, doesn't he?
14: I don't think he's stylish, no. I think he's smart. Same with most of them. But, you know, when you've got the more formal suit, shirt and tie, it's a form of uniform, which is to do with business and obviously politicians, and it's definitely, I mean, the suit, which is our biggest category of suits.
1: Sir Paul Smith and Threads, My Life in Style is out now. It is a fantastic love letter to the high street and design. And Ryan said I need to get straight to the break. Here it is.
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17: Thank you, Fee. At 4 o'clock, I'm John Pienaar of the Times Radio Drive, and here are the headlines. A former PE teacher has been found guilty of sexual activity with a 16-year-old pupil in Hampshire, and the Mayor of London has told the Times a new terrorist attack isn't an attack on the English hospitality industry. Coming up, you can hear my exclusive interview with the Mayor of London, Sadiq Khan, and Donald Trump's former White House Communications Director, Anthony Scaramucci. He's going to be joining me as the President promises a $5,000 pay out to every American if the Republicans win the midterm elections.
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3: Thank you, John. Good afternoon. A former PE teacher has been found guilty of sexual activity with a 16-year-old pupil in Hampshire. 30-year-old Bronwyn James was convicted at Winchester Crown Court of 3 counts of sexual activity with the boy. She previously pleaded guilty to 4 counts of engaging in sexual activity with a schoolgirl and 2 charges of sexual activity relating to a second schoolgirl. The Mayor of London has told The Times a new tourist tax isn't an attack on the English hospitality industry. Hotel and tourism firms are warning plans to give mayors the power to impose the levies will be hugely damaging. The government's to tell regional leaders they can bring in a fee for overnight stays in cities and invest that revenue into the local economy. Speaking at the Times Future of London Summit, Sadiq Khan said the tax won't put off visitors travelling to English cities.
18: Actually, if you go to any major city in the world, New York, 14% visitor levy. LA 14%. I'm not suggesting we have that similar amount. Amsterdam 12.5%. Toronto 7%. Berlin 7%. So I'm not suggesting those figures. Who of you thought twice about going to New York because of a 14% levy?
3: Lord Khan will be joining John Pienaar on Times Radio Drive in the next few minutes. 9 people are reported to have died following overnight Russian attacks on Ukraine. It's after Kyiv claimed its deepest strike of the war to date, saying drones travelled 1,800 miles, striking 2 gas facilities in western Siberia. This week, the UK promised a £100 million support package for Ukraine. Earlier, the Defence Secretary, Wes Streeting, addressed MPs in the Commons.
19: When imperialist ambitions go unchallenged, leaders like President Putin come back for more. That is why Ukraine's security is our security and why we will not waver for 1 second in our support for Ukraine.
3: Meanwhile, a man's been remanded in custody after appearing in court charged with assisting Russia's intelligence services. Joshua Kamage, who's from Swindon, is accused of preparing to sabotage a drone factory in the town after receiving instructions from a Moscow-based group. 2 people have been arrested in London on suspicion of assisting Iran's intelligence service. A 42-year-old woman and a 60-year-old man were detained by counter-terror police under the National Security Act. Officers say the investigation is not connected to any attacks earlier this year on buildings linked to Jewish and Iranian communities. Donald Trump's being accused of trying to buy the midterms after he promised to give every American adult $5,000 if the Republicans retain control of Congress. It's unclear how the estimated $1.35 trillion pledge would be funded. The co-founder of the Lincoln Project, Reid Galen, told Times Radio the move exposes the president's desperation.
20: With so much with Donald Trump, I think it's important to understand that he has a real gift, and I say that not as a compliment, but as an observation, of making sure that he stays at the center of every conversation he possibly can. And so this is one more example of that. He's in desperate straits, or I should say his party's in desperate straits. And so he's willing to do anything and everything he can, up to and including, you know, government bribes.
3: In sport, World Rugby is lobbying to host a Six Nations match in the USA. Rugby's governing body is looking to keep up momentum following the weekend's sold-out test between New Zealand and South Africa in Baltimore. The US is set to host the World Cup in 2031. For a news bulletin when you want it, search for the Times Radio News Briefing on the Times Radio app.
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17: 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Hello, I'm John Pienaar with Drive on Times Radio. Thanks for joining me. They are raising legitimate concerns and they should not be dismissed. Those are the words of the London Mayor, Sadiq Khan, talking to me just ahead of today's programme. Sounds like a cautious, measured response to a warning of something going potentially wrong, doesn't it? Except that Sadiq Khan wasn't addressing some routine public health hazard. We were talking about the recent warnings that artificial intelligence might, just might, turn on us all sometime in the next few years and wipe out the human species. So perhaps we need to look a bit harder at this. MPs at Westminster have taken up the chorus of concern. Now, I want to be alarmist, obviously, and I won't be. But later, I will be talking to the AI scientist who wrote a book called If Anyone Builds It, Everyone Dies. And you can hear my full interview with Sadiq Khan on a range of topics in just a moment. Also on today's show, Donald Trump is a man who quite literally hates to lose as much and maybe even more than he loves to win. And all you hear from most US political pundits now is that he, or rather his Republican Party colleagues in Congress, look like being defeated in the midterm US elections in November. What you hear from President Trump is that if the Democrats regain one or even both houses of Congress, he will face impeachment, endless investigations, and that he'll be a lame president with a target on his back. Though obviously, he doesn't put it quite like that. So what can Trump do? Well, his critics point to efforts to suppress the Democrat vote, or, as he argues, stop foreigners from voting illegally, though there's no significant evidence of that happening. Maybe forcing people to prove their eligibility with ID, which many Americans apparently do not possess. What no one has suggested is offering a payout of $5,000 each to all Americans, at a cost of maybe $1 trillion if his party wins both houses. And that is what President Trump has just done. Cue then, furious protests, shouts of bribery. What that pledge is, well, it's not subtle, is it? Now, we're going to be looking at what it really adds up to. I wonder what you're thinking about all of these or other things. Send me a text, 87222. Start with the word Times, or a tweet to @TimesRadio. First, though, to my conversation with the Mayor of London, Sadiq Khan. Now, among other things, I asked him about artificial intelligence after a top safety researcher at the giant company Anthropic said there's a more than 10% chance that AI could kill all humans in the next decade. Have a listen to our conversation. Artificial intelligence, which is a matter of really considerable concern. I'd love to hear your thoughts on that, because the city is an area where so many sectors are seeing the advance of AI. They're worried about their jobs, they're worried about so many things. Can you say anything to reassure them, or just merely on the fact that you're watching and you're on the case?
0: Listen, generally speaking, there are three groups of people when it comes to AI, in my view. There are those AI evangelists who, you know, are just so just enthusiastic about it, but they'd rather call it. There are those who are AI alarmists who are really worried about AI. They're not all Luddites. It's not fair to call them Luddites, but they're generally concerned about AI. I'm a realist. I can see the benefits of AI. I can see the challenges. I can see the opportunities. I recognize if we're not careful, it could change the future of work forever. Mm. I think it's as big as industrialization, which was transformative, and deindustrialization, which is transformative. I think as a city, we've got particular challenges, because I think AI, like the previous two examples I gave, will affect white-collar jobs, will affect low-class jobs, will affect graduate entry jobs. And that's one of the reasons why I asked the brilliant Baroness Martha Lane Fox to lead a task force to the future of work in London. And what she found is there are 600,000 jobs that are particularly vulnerable to AI if we're not careful. They're those jobs done predominantly by women. They're clerical admin jobs. And they're also those jobs done by the low paid. So I'm concerned about AI if done improperly. So what I've done is two things to follow on from Martha's report, in addition to act and recommendations. One is to give support to small and medium-sized businesses to adopt and adapt to AI. It's really important to understand these tools could help them flourish and thrive. And secondly, by the end of this year, we'll be offering free AI training to every Londoner. I think the challenge is those people who augment their jobs with AI will probably be okay. Those people that don't are at risk. Yeah. One of the things I want to do is help them maximize potential rather than being at risk of losing their jobs.
4: That's so interesting. And by the way, those who are saying that AI could mean the end of humanity, they could make us all extinct, is that alarmism?
0: Well, I think it's raising a legitimate concern people have got. I don't think we should dismiss it because, you know, when you've got somebody who is a senior Anthropic saying what he is,
4: yeah,
0: as a source of concern. But I, you know, I'm trying to attract these companies to London because I can see the potential with the right safeguards as well. So I think we should welcome the fact OpenAI are here, Anthropic are here, DeepMind are here, Google are here, Apple are here. This week I opened a vibe coding company, Replete are here from San Francisco because we provide a good ecosystem. We've got to provide the right safeguards. Final word, actually, one of the few things that I think people don't realize that Rishi Sunak did really, really well is set up this AI security center. He doesn't get credit for that. And that means that we can actually ask these questions and make sure that there are the right rail guards in place. We can have an AI that works for us so we can shape it rather than AI shaping us.
4: The cancellation of 1,000 flights, hundreds of thousands of air passengers who've been put through all sorts of misery. Heidi Alexander, Transport Secretary, saying that this could and should have been avoided. Should have been avoided, therefore should, and then something went wrong there. Do you believe, Sadiq, do you believe that the head of NATS should be held accountable and pay for this with his job?
0: Well, I saw and heard very carefully what Heidi Alexander, the Transport Secretary, said yesterday on the floor of the House in relation to the serious questions that NATS have to answer for. Mm. My understanding is she's given them a week to come back with a proper explanation. I understand why people are saying heads must roll.
4: Yeah.
0: I also understand that this appears to be an error that was foreseeable. So let's wait and see what Heidi concludes, because what I don't want to do is prejudge the work that Heidi and her team are undertaking. It is really important for us to recognise, though, the misery individuals and families have been caused. Holidays they'd saved for and planned for ages. Mm. Appointments they had and so forth. And it's really important for, you know, there to be a proper investigation by the team.
4: Yes.
0: And for, you know, there to be proper accountability.
4: I understand that. And a lot of people are saying exactly what you say there. But is it your view, is it your presumption that the man at the top should answer? Depending on what they come back with at NATS, the presumption is the guy at the top should answer. And if you are at the top and this goes wrong, your job is on the line.
0: Well, it's where it's now. I know somebody used to be a lawyer. I'm just nervous about prejudging when I'm not seeing the evidence and stuff. I think we should, and to be fair to the Transport Secretary, she's given him a very tight timeline. I mean, he's going to come back and there's going to be an investigation with a report within the next week.
4: Okay.
0: Don't be surprised, though, if you revisit this in a week's time.
4: You point out that murder, violent crime are significantly down, while those who you describe as an unholy alliance of extremist groups and hostile foreign states are painting London as a lawless dystopia. Now, you don't call them out, those responsible, by name. Would you care to do that? Who do you mean?
0: Well, let's talk about what the Times article is about. It's about the research done by King's College. And what this research does is distinguish perception and reality. And so they spend some time surveying people across the country, what they think of London, based upon misinformation, disinformation and lies, I would argue, versus the reality. So, for example, people across the country think murder's gone up in London. They think violent crime is an issue in London in a big way. Mm. When in fact, the evidence is, according to the ONS, you are less likely to victim of violent crime in London than the rest of England and Wales. Last year, with the fewest number of homicides since records began on a per capita basis, people across the country wrongly think there are no-go areas in London and we are sponges and skyblers, yet we contribute net more than £49 billion in revenues to the Treasury than we take back. According to Resonance Ipsos, we are the best city in the world. According to Lee Kuan Yew International Jurist, we're the global leader, the best city in the world. According to TripAdvisor, Time, I could go on. Mm. We're number one across the globe. There are some people, you know, who propagate mischief about our city. Mm. Some of it is because Chinese state actors, Russian state actors.
4: The hostile states, as you say. Businesses. But who, Sadiq, are the plastic patriots you say are contributing to this? Who do you mean?
0: You often speak to them on Times.
4: Who do you mean?
0: They are people who Slag off London without merit, without evidence. I don't mind being criticised and having a discussion on policy or about my record. Let's talk about why, you know, or how we can get more houses built in London. Let's talk about the need for infrastructure investment. Let's talk about the progress made by the police in dealing with the issue of phone thefts. But let's have a debate based on facts rather than these plastic patriots jumping on the Trump bandwagon.
4: Who were the plastic patriots? Do you feel able to call them out by name?
0: No, listen, John, you know who they are. I'm not somebody who wants to give a platform to other politicians, other commentators. Okay. They know who they are, and they should be ashamed of themselves, because rather than standing up to propaganda from China and Russia and MAGA, they're jumping on the bandwagon.
4: All right, you don't care to name them specifically, but you make your point. Meanwhile, Sadiq, because you know, shoplifting, mobile phone theft, snatching, that has gone up significantly. I know, and I hear you point with pride at the falls in major violent crime, but you can't be proud, Sadiq, of those statistics.
0: Neighbourhood crime is an issue, and high volume crime is an issue. You mentioned some of them. I'm really worried about shoplifting, really worried about mobile phone thefts.
4: Is it a failure of law enforcement?
0: Personal theft. And that's one of the reasons I'm incredibly proud. Over the last year, there's been a massive reduction, 14% reduction. Tens of thousands of mobile phones, fewer phones being stolen. Why? Because the police are really focusing on these crime hotspots using data. So we've doubled the size of the team in the Western, because if your phone is stolen, it's horrible.
4: Of course it is.
0: Photographs are on there, your numbers are on there.
4: But is this a failure against those other successes?
0: Well, no, what it is, because the police have finite resources because of 14 years of austerity, and they've been prioritising, rightfully so. I've told the police, you've got to prioritise reducing homicides. You've got to prioritise reducing violent crime. You've got to prioritise reducing knife crime. You've got to prioritise reducing violence against women and girls. The Met Police have had a threefold increase in clear-up rates of sexual offences and rape. But shoplifting is a serious issue. So is personal theft. So is personal robbery. That's why I welcome the progress made in the last year. Not done, much more to do.
4: Well, you mentioned yourself, rape and sexual offences have gone up. It's one of the reasons that a lot of women say they're afraid to go out at night in the capital. I mean, what can you say to them?
0: What I said was the case is solved. We've got a threefold. So the police are solving three times as many cases.
4: Well, more are being reported, and you could say that's a good thing.
0: It's never a good thing when...
4: No, the more are being reported. You could say that's a good thing. But incidence has also gone up.
0: Yes, what we've done is look, I want women to be safe and feel safe in London. I want women to feel they can report a crime and not be taken seriously. And we know, unfortunately, there are too many unreported crimes. So you're right to remind me. But because people are reporting more crime, that could be one of the explanations for these numbers going up. I don't feel comfortable saying that. Why? Because it almost gives the impression we're taken seriously. And we are. And, you know, the police have understood in the past and this has not been an issue. They give it the sensitivity, as serious as they should. The good news, though, is the clear rates have increased threefold. In fact, the Met Police is showing that the police forces had to make these improvements with the project called Operation Zeteria. But I recognise completely there are too many women who don't feel safe going about our country.
4: Okay, just by the way, Kemi Badenoch, you know, you heard it. She said that she would personally tackle a shoplifter. Is that the sort of spirit we need?
0: Well, listen, I speak to shopkeepers all the time, and it's a big issue when you've got these frequent shoplifters coming into your shop and nicking stuff. And what's happened in the past, it's just worth explaining to your listeners. Because this became a summary on the offence, and Kemi voted for this, which she was part of the Conservative government, if an offence where the item stolen is less than £200, it only goes to the magistrate's court. And the police often were turning up to investigate this. And shopkeepers, by the way, weren't even bother reporting this. But when you add up the number of items stolen in 10 shops, it goes to thousands of pounds. So the good news is this government has changed the law. It is taken seriously. And now I would just advise people to use their common sense when it comes to taking on criminals. Mm-hmm. Because sometimes a criminal could be dangerous. They could be violent. Mm-hmm. And what I wouldn't want is somebody for the best of intentions to be the victim of crime in a violent way. So it's horses for courses. I think it's unwise for us to give the impression you could only be a good citizen if you take on a bad person.
4: All right. Now, this is not a matter of crime, but St. Paul's Cathedral, beloved cathedral in the middle of the city, that is now going to be used to house music events. And some religious leaders, as you know, are unhappy about that. What do you say to them?
0: Can I just make it clear? For the mischief makers out there, that I'm not in charge of St. Paul's Cathedral.
4: No, I'm just interested in your view.
0: Love it though I do, And I love going there, not just for worship, but also for civil events. Nor do I run Fabric the Nightclub. Love it as I do. And it's a really one of the jewels in our crown. So what's happened is St. Paul's and Fabric have come to an arrangement where when the cathedral's not being used for religious events, it'll be used for entertainment. Listen, I think whenever there's a great institution in London, a great building in London, a place of worship in London, the more it's used, the better.
14: Okay.
0: And when you've got the owners of Fabric, you know, recognising the beauty of St. Paul's, it is a place of worship. It is a sacred place, and respecting that. But also St. Paul's doing this deal with Fabric. Of course, it's going to lead to people being attracted to go to St. Paul's who hitherto hadn't been to St. Paul's. And the idea that somehow the Muslim there is being disrespectful to the Christian faith, nothing be further from the truth.
4: All right. Now, maybe more seriously, I wonder, Sadiq, what you would say to Jews who are worried, seem to be worried, that sanctions against Israeli settlements may just increase the risk and the incidence of anti-Semitism.
0: Well, I think we're in danger of conflating a number of different issues. You know, I've got many Jewish friends and colleagues who have been the receiving end of anti-Semitism, which can never be justified. It's not, in my view, fair, rational, or logical to blame Jewish people for what the Israeli government does. It is a fact that there are people in the occupied territories in the West Bank acting in an unlawful manner. It is a fact that some of them are profiting from doing so. And what this government has announced, and I support it completely, are sanctions against profits made from illegality. Nobody is saying it's the fault of the Jewish people in this country or of Israelis. And actually, the Prime Minister and Foreign Secretary have gone to pains to distinguish a trade with the government of Israel and trade from the occupied territories. And all I say in a respectful manner is that, you know, people are in danger of repeating the anti-Semitism that some people say, which is Jews are to blame for the policies of the IDF or Israel. They're not, nor are they to blame for the policies and the views of those who are settled in the West Bank, unlawfully, illegally turfing out innocent people from their homes.
4: Finally, the London Mayor, Sadiq Khan, talking to me just ahead of the programme. I wonder if you've got any thoughts on what you were hearing there from Sadiq Khan. Send me a text, 8722, start with the word Times, or a tweet to At Times Radio. And coming up in just a moment, Donald Trump's former White House Communications Director, Anthony Scaramucci, is going to be joining me live as the president promises a $5,000 payout to every American if the Republicans win the midterms. It's now 4:21. I'm John Pienaar on Times Radio Drive.
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4: So let's talk about the President of the United States, Donald Trump, promising to issue a dividend, as he calls it, of $5,000 to every American adult if the Republicans hold the House of Representatives and the Senate, both sides of Congress, in the coming midterm elections in November. The President made this announcement at the opening night of the first ever Republican midterm convention in Dallas.
23: Because we've done so well and because our country is making so much money, that only I can make this promise to you. And here is my promise. If the Republicans win the House of Representatives and the United States Senate, both of them, because of our economic, tremendous economic success, like in history, we've never had anything like what's happening, but because of our tremendous strength and success economically, I will issue a dividend to every adult citizen in the United States of America for $5,000.
4: And there it was. So Anthony Scaramucci, the White House comms director for President Trump in the first term, is on the line. Hi to you, Anthony.
6: John, how are you?
17: I'm well. It's good to have you here. Now, I guess we could discuss that there may be lots of reasons to believe that President Trump wouldn't or couldn't deliver on a $5,000 payout to every American if the Republicans win both houses of Congress. But the offer, it is still, isn't it, by any accepted standard, pretty astonishing in a major democracy.
6: Well, I mean, it's tantamount, obviously, to a bribe, but I think he is once again doing something that's breaking the rules and the norms and standards, but it's not illegal because in order to do that, he would have to get the House and the Senate to vote on it. He'd have to go through the Appropriations Committee. All of that stuff is very unlikely because he's talking about a $1.4 trillion payout. And J.D. Vance,

0: expenditure for the United States. We'd have to add to our debt in order to make this payout. So it won't happen, but he has sent a signal to people to encourage them to vote. And so weirdly, from that perspective, it may work for him.
1: Right. So to be very, very clear, this is not a, a hyped up way of expressing the possibility or the prospect of maybe tax cuts in the future in the most electorally appealing way. It is, as far as you can see, or anyone else you can see, you're telling me, it is just what it looks like. It is a promise of a payout. And we've had J.D. Vance saying, well, it might not go to the wealthy, which just underlines and confirms the essential nature of it. So if this is, as you described, tantamount to a bribe, is there any question of holding the president to account for it? This cannot be within the terms of the Constitution, if that's what it is, can it?
0: Well, see, that's the most interesting part about it. You know, I'm calling this a hollow carrot. He's putting a carrot out there to get people to vote, and then when they bite into it, there's nothing there because he won't be able to get this done. You know, he's allowed to exercise his right of free speech. He's allowed to say something like that. And therefore, we can't say that it's a bribe. I mean, I'm saying it's a bribe on the radio because it looks and smells and feels like a bribe. But if you're really going to have a constitutional scholar on or a constitutional lawyer, they'll tell you that the president has a First Amendment right to say it. It has to go through appropriations. It then has to go to the House and the Senate, and he has to sign it before anybody would receive the money. And so therefore, he's just saying something. He's not really delivering something. See, that's the big nuanced difference. But again, it's going to attract his low information voters to the polling booths. They're going to believe him. I have it at a zero. I think the Poly Market had it like 3% this morning or something crazy like that. It's not going to happen, John. But just think about the notion of what he's doing. He wants to trigger the liberals by saying it. He wants to entice his low information voters to go to the polling booth. And of course, he could add this to the other promises that he's made that have gone unfulfilled, like working on affordability and ending forever wars and releasing the Epstein files. This would just be on the ash heap of those other false promises.
1: If this then, Anthony, is a hollow promise, a hollow carrot, as you say, how are the Republican Party candidates for various levels of office up to Congress, what are they to do with this?
0: Well, you know, I think it's a good question. You know, there's a lot of candidates in the bordering states that are scrubbing Trump's name off their websites, or they're taking pictures down of the president with them. And so Susan Collins, you may have seen that last night. She sent a letter to the White House saying it was basically imploring them to go back to the negotiating table with the Canadians because he's weakened the position of those candidates in the border states. That would include places like Maine, where Senator Collins is, Ohio, Michigan. All of those states now are going to feel the economic impact over the next 6 weeks leading into the election. And so, yeah, people are running from him. And if you saw how cavernous the convention center was last night, that's not Trump 2016. Trump 2020. 26 is people have gotten exhausted. There's Trump fatigue, and it's evidence in his approval ratings. So he's sitting on a 33% approval rating, and so that's worse than Nixon on the evening of his resignation, and it's even below Herbert Hoover at the depths of the Depression. So running on Trump, maybe Paxson will do that in Texas. But in these other places, I don't think these Republican candidates are going to stand with them.
1: Interesting. I mean, this isn't a direct comparison, but we do remember early on in the term, the president promised a $2,000 payout to be given to Americans from the fund generated by tariff income. What happened to that? I seem to have forgotten where that went. Did it just disappear?
0: Well, it's just the math doesn't work, right? So remember, in order to do that, he's got to go to the Congress for it. He actually does have deficit hawks. You know, Rand Paul would never vote for something like that. And so the Democrats are obviously not going to vote for something like that. And so any dividend that he's talking about or any payout that he's talking about would have to go through the Congress. The last time we did something like this, we gave out a $2,000 stimulus check to adult Americans, taxpaying Americans. In 2020, it was a COVID economic stimulus relief bill, and it got passed by both houses and signed by

0: the president. And so, you know, he signed it, frankly. So that's the last time that that happened. These other things won't happen. He'll make the promise and say that he's going to have them happen. But again, I think it brings people to the polls. I think he will pull some voters, will say, hey, I'm going to vote in November. Donald Trump just promised me a $5,000 check that they'll never see.
1: Anthony, as always, good to talk to you. Thank you. Anthony
0: Scaramucci. Great to be out with you. Thank you, John.
1: He's the former White House Communications Director for President Trump. That was during the president's first term. In a moment, we'll get you the latest from business and the markets, talking to Louisa Clarence Smith, the US business editor at The Times. And how will the government split the West Bank and Israeli economies to enforce these sanctions against West Bank businesses? Marco Forgione, the Director General of the Chartered Institute of Export and International Trade, is going to be with us to talk about that. It's now 4:31. Let's get the news with James Kitchen.
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3: Thank you, John. Good afternoon. A former PE teacher has been found guilty of sexual activity with a 16-year-old pupil in Hampshire. 30-year-old Bronwyn James was convicted at Winchester Crown Court this afternoon. She previously pleaded guilty to four counts of engaging in sexual activity with a schoolgirl and two charges of sexual activity relating to a second schoolgirl. Four people have been taken to hospital after reports of a stabbing incident in Bromley in southeast London. The London Ambulance Service says it was called to Bromley High Street just before 2:30 this afternoon. A police cordon and road closures are in place. The Mayor of London, Sadiq Khan, has told The Times a new tourist tax won't put off visitors travelling to English cities. Hotel and tourism firms are warning plans to give regional leaders the power to impose the levies will be hugely damaging. Donald Trump's being accused of trying to buy the midterms after he promised to give every American adult $5,000 if the Republicans retain control of Congress. It's unclear how the estimated $1.35 trillion pledge would be funded. Michael Yackey served as an advisor to the former House Speaker Nancy Pelosi.
4: Really emblematic of how worried and a little bit how desperate Donald Trump is about the midterm elections. One of the latest polls that just came out by The Economist showed that the Republicans were trailing the Democrats by 11 points, which is kind of in tsunami territory.
3: A former Home Secretary has told The Times France should introduce a mandatory boat licensing system to crack down on migrant dinghies. Lord Blunkett claims it would give French police more effective powers to stop and seize boats being used by people smugglers. For a news bulletin, when you want it, search for the Times Radio News Briefing on any podcast platform.
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1: And welcome to Louisa Clarence Smith, the US business editor at The Times. Hi to you, Louisa.
13: Hi, John.
1: Hi. So what is new in the market?
13: So oil has gone above $105 a barrel today. It's now up 70% this year as a result of renewed tensions in the Middle East. And that's having a big impact on US borrowing costs. And also, obviously, for consumers, petrol prices and diesel prices.
1: Okay. And what can you tell us about the European Central Bank raising rates for the second time this year?
13: Yeah, second time this year, they've lifted the policy rate to 2.5% from 2.25% as a result of the inflation that the Eurozone is seeing, particularly because of oil prices. And next week, we've got the Bank of England with its next interest rate meeting. So there's going to be pressure on policymakers there to see if they should maybe respond in a similar way.
1: Okay, can you give us the latest on Primark as well?
13: Yeah, so Primark today is that they're going to launch an online delivery service in Britain after years of resisting this move. They're very unusual as a retailer. They haven't done some online shopping offering. They've said it's too expensive to do deliveries because their clothing is notoriously very cheap. But now they're saying they've actually found a way to make it profitable.
1: All right, Louisa, thank you so much.
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1: Now, let's talk a bit more about those sanctions against the Israeli settlements on the West Bank. Britain imposing sanctions on goods from the settlements. It is now announced, and they're looking at how and when that's exactly going to happen. We can talk to Marco Forgione, who's Director General at the Charter Institute of Export and International Trade. Hi to you, Marco.
0: Hi, John.
1: Can you give us your judgment on this? Will it be possible to apply British sanctions to Israeli settlements in the way the government proposes?
0: John, sanctions are a legally enforceable instrument. They're not a slogan. Is it possible to introduce sanctions and to do that for specific areas of nations or particular products? Yes, it is. But the complexity comes from actually how the legislation is drafted, what the statutory instrument will actually say, to make sure that it is sufficiently tight to enable customs to enforce that.
1: Just help us understand this then, Marco. We have it's reported in the Times that Foreign Office officials have advised successive ministers over a considerable period of time that it just wouldn't be possible to distinguish between West Bank's goods, Israeli goods, Palestinian exports, which looks like a very serious impediment to what the government's proposing.
0: And certainly there are complexities about this. But the reality is, John, we already provide a non-tariff access for Israeli goods into the UK under the terms of a free trade agreement, but settler goods do not have access to that entitlement, so they are tariffed separately. So it is possible to differentiate and understand the provenance, the source of some of these goods. Now, the grey area, of course, is making sure that the paperwork and the declarations clearly identify the source. And where there are goods that are accumulated, so whether that's a biscuit or wine or olive oil or indeed a collection of fruits, knowing that those contain settler goods becomes more complex.
1: Right. It is at the same time reported that the government spent a good deal of time, some months, examining individual businesses and individuals who are involved in West Bank businesses and possibly trade. These groups and individuals, whatever, who would be sanctioned. Is it credible, in your judgment, that a working list of targets might have been drawn up, ready to be targeted?
0: Yes. And the UK government and HMRC, Border Force and Customs already use a risk-based approach to understanding, an intelligence-led approach to understanding the source and provenance of goods, not just from Israel, but goods coming into the UK. And there exist globally examples of where particular products, companies, or indeed source product are sanctioned or contained. For instance, the Kimberley process for blood diamonds provides a provenance route to ensure that legitimate trade isn't contaminated.
1: Right. So, I mean, just to be clear, the bottom line, can you set it out for us according to your understanding, your knowledge and experience? Is the government's policy, now policy, the promise of sanctions against West Bank exporters, is that a credible, feasible, workable policy?
0: It is credible and workable, dependent on how the statutory instrument, the legal basis, is actually drafted and drawn up. We need to understand exactly, precisely what is being targeted. Then we need to implement a procedure and process and documentary record keeping that will be required in order to enforce the sanctions on settler goods. And some of that can be addressed by shifting the onus onto the importer to ensure that throughout the entirety of the supply chain, there is certainty that there are no settler goods in the products being moved. That then has to be reinforced through the sanctions that HMRC has, either to implement fines or indeed criminal proceedings against those who are breaching the terms of the sanctions.
1: Right. So, again, just to take aboard those caveats, I'm just looking from the point of view of a layman as to whether these plans, these proposals, these measures, these threats are real. Can we expect them to happen, or is that now still in doubt?
0: Well, we've got up to nine months before these will actually be in place and being operationalized. And John, you will know that, of course, there are Israeli elections next month. So I think this is a part of an intended policy approach to exert pressure on Israel to behave in a different manner. And if the context changes in Israel, I think that there will be room for political conversations and negotiations.
1: Okay, those then are the ifs still in the air. What about the countermeasures available to Israel? How do you assess that?
0: We've seen already Israel is prepared to use political force in response to these actions, what they're doing directly with the UK. But bear in mind, I think Israel was slightly surprised by the scale and number of nations that have rode behind the announcement made by the Foreign Secretary, and that this is a concerted effort to exert pressure on Israel on a number of fronts, and trade is one of those.
1: Okay. Are we then, just again, look at it from different angles for us, because I want to analyse this thoroughly. To what extent are we looking here at a test of practicality? To what extent a test of political will on the British side? Can you just separate and analyse those for us from your point of view?
0: Those are the two key pillars. So how far is the UK government prepared to go in ensuring enforcement of these requirements? What actions are they going to impose on the supply chain to ensure the record keeping and certainty that there is no contamination of settler products into the supply chain? And look, we're talking here of relatively low value agri-food exports from the West Bank. And we need to be cautious because there are genuine Palestinian exporters operating in the West Bank, and we don't want to hurt that trade, which is really important to those businesses and to those communities. Mm. There is also the potential of a knock-on, of course, that there will be Palestinian workers employed in the Israeli factories operating that would also be processing the settler products. So navigating this line is difficult. The practicalities of can you enforce sanctions? Yes, but there are lots of grey areas, including potential for contamination, for deliberate misrepresentation and contamination through the supply chain. All of that can be dealt with in a regulated legislative manner. It's then up to the political will to make that happen.
1: All right. Thank you for your thoughts, Marco Forgione, the Director General of the Chartered Institute of Export and International Trade. Now, Germany's firewall, designed to keep the hard right out of power, appears to be crumbling. Last week, the AfD party won a landslide victory in the country's Saxony-Anhalt regional elections. So does that spell the end for the Chancellor, Friedrich Merz? And what does it reveal about the state of German democracy? Today's The Story podcast looks at that, and Manveen Rana has been speaking to the Times Berlin correspondent Oliver Moody.
14: This isn't just sort of what happens when it's a regional election and people aren't that engaged. This was most of Saxony-Anhalt coming out to vote.
15: It was monumental. I mean, turnout was nearly 78%. That's the highest it's ever been in this part of Germany. And a large part of that is people who had previously basically given up on politics, looking at the AfD and thinking, finally, a party has come along that makes me feel like they can actually achieve something.
16: I feel that we are on the right way, like we were 1989. It's the same way. You are on the right way.
1: And that was the Times' Oliver Moody speaking to Manveen Rana. You can hear more on the Story podcast. It's a story told in depth every day, and it's available for you free wherever you listen to your podcasts. Now, let's talk politics here in the UK. The assisted dying bill is due to head to the House of Commons for its second reading debate. The Labour MP, Lauren Edwards, has reintroduced this legislation. It applies to terminally ill adults with 6 months or less to live in England and Wales. But given the previous unsuccessful attempts to pass this same legislation, it's being approached by some with scepticism. We can talk to Anna Mihailova, our political editor at Times Radio. Hi, Anna.
17: Hi, John.
1: Hi, take us through where we are now. What is the outlook for this piece of legislation?
17: So it's very hard to tell at this point. I've spoken to both sides of the debate, which, of course, as you know, is very controversial in the House. And they say it's on a knife edge in terms of whether it passes or not. There was an assumption that because of the way it didn't get through last time, and because there's a very crucial difference now with the new Prime Minister, where Andy Burnham has effectively signalled as clearly as he possibly could on this sort of issue that he doesn't think this is the time for it, and that palliative care needs to be sorted out first, which is a break from Keir Starmer's approach. There was an assumption that it wouldn't get through, but then I spoke to some of the people who are very concerned about it and are opposing it. And they say that a combination of MPs having been away at summer recess, inertia, as they put it, on the issue, and the MPs who are for it, led by Kim Leadbeater, it continues to be Kim Leadbeater as one of the main proponents, it could still pass tomorrow. And if it does, it's very significant because the MP who's introduced it has made it clear that she intends to use the Parliament Act to try and get it through without the Lords, without Lords, House of Lords ping pong, because they've introduced the bill exactly as was before.
1: Right. So I realise we're in the area of guesstimation, but what is the best estimation of the way the numbers stack up now? And how does the divisions of opinion look, you know, with various bodies of MPs taking different positions of support and opposition? Can you analyse that for us?
17: So, as I say, I mean, there was previously did not pass by a large number in the Commons, but there's just so many unknowns in terms of numbers, because we don't know how turnout's going to be, and we don't know what effect Andy Burnham's comments on it are going to have. We do know, I've spoken to people in the camp against it, and they say they certainly know of MPs who privately have assured them that they are going to either, if not vote against, then just not turn up. But they're not confident that they're going to that it won't pass, and they're very concerned about the fact that not only do they think there were problems in the bill in the first place, the approach of using the Parliament Act, as I just described, that the MP proposing it has talked about, is very tricky procedural territory. It's in some ways pretty uncharted for a private member's bill, and it would mean that the MPs could not push it, they could not amend it any further in order to try and bypass the Lords, as she says she plans to. They wouldn't be able to add any amendments. Mm. And so they say that effectively they'd be, as one put it, giving up their agency if they vote it through tomorrow. But we don't know. It's very hard to estimate our numbers at the moment.
1: No, and just to step back a moment and the broader context of all of this, because this is a piece of legislation, were it to go through, it would have historic impact. It would be a very important moment.
17: Absolutely. And the way it's designed at the moment is that, you know, the MPs who are trying to, who say there's a very big moral case for it and who have supported it, in the question of palliative care, for example, which is a very big part of the debate, they say that the provision before it comes into effect, which, you know, there'll be 4 years to do so, they say effectively that they palliative care can be fixed at the same time as that transition period. But I think you can imagine there are people who are very sceptical on the other side that this could be done and that there's even the budget for it.
1: All right. Anna Mihailova, political editor at Times Radio. Thank you, Anna, so much. Time now is 4:49. I'm John Pienaar, and this is Times Radio Drive.
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1: It is now time for the second in a series of feature interviews in association with Barclays Corporate Banking about the challenges and opportunities that are faced by UK businesses. So they've carried out a business prosperity survey, spoken to 1,000 businesses from a range of sectors from all over the UK. And today my guest is Andrea Delay, the head of mid-corporate at Barclays Corporate Banking. And we're going to be exploring regional growth stories across the UK and the power of local insight, strong relationships and sector expertise in helping businesses turn ambition into action. Welcome to you, Andrea.
23: Thank you, John.
1: Let me ask you, first of all, based on the latest Barclays insights, what are you hearing from businesses across the UK regions?
23: Yes, thank you. Our index shows that leaders see regional decision-making as a real opportunity, but they also need the right infrastructure, skills and finance to turn that confidence into growth. I would say that businesses are ambitious but pragmatic. Our findings show that confidence is improving. So optimism is up 3% to 86%, and confidence in the UK economy is up 6% to 63%. And 60% of businesses, the leaders believe that devolution will improve opportunities. And that's quite notable in London, the West Midlands and the North West. And more than a third of those we surveyed expect their businesses to benefit from Number 10 North. I think sensing that this could increase investment and opportunities in the regions.
1: So where are you seeing the strongest growth, the momentum, and where are the latest Barclays insights? What does that tell us about regional opportunity?
23: Yes, so the strongest regional businesses combine ambition with disciplined investment and a clear understanding of their local market. Regional growth is supported by building clusters, and businesses do scale more successfully, I think, when they can draw on local supply chains, skilled people, universities, investors and specialist support. So that's why businesses back devolution. And we've seen investment in regional ecosystems, for example, the Wales, North West, East Midlands and Northern Ireland have all gained momentum. And in the North, opportunities around AI, defence, advanced manufacturing and sustainability. So I think the common theme is firms are investing where they can improve productivity and where they can really create that long-term growth.
1: So, I mean, tell us, Andrea, what makes regional business successful over the long term? Set out your thinking.
23: Yeah, I think it's those that stay rooted in what they do best. So whilst they continue as well to invest in people and technology and partnerships that will keep them competitive. The strongest firms stay close, obviously, to their customers, but they also build reliable supply chains as well and help to build the skills and leaderships for that next stage of growth. They also look beyond the immediate cycle and adapting as markets change. And what's encouraging is we are seeing seeing an increase in investment in the UK, particularly into manufacturing and technology. So very positive signs overall.
1: Okay, now, as you know, the government, so they want to unlock regional growth. It's the centre of the government's strategy at the moment. What then do you think policymakers should be focusing on now?
23: Yeah, so I don't think it is a one-size-fits-all. I think policymakers need to back local strengths with the skills, infrastructure and also national certainty that businesses need. From regular conversations with clients, you know, we know that different places face different barriers. So some regions need stronger transport links, others need better access to skilled workers. And for some, they need support navigating increasingly complex markets as well. So businesses tell us that regional decision making will improve economic opportunities, but I do think that needs to be coupled with the national policy certainty that businesses need, and they need that confidence and certainty to be able to invest and grow.
1: And you're giving me a sense of what businesses are saying about what they're hearing now about the government's plans.
23: Yes.
1: Does it seem positive to you?
23: Yes, I think it does. And I think, you know, when we look at how is local expertise supporting business growth, bringing it back to the local agenda, I think that's crucial.
1: All right, tell me a bit more, if you can, about local expertise.
23: I think the growth opportunities and pressures, you know, they differ across the country. So I think firms benefit from advisors who understand that local economy. And to understand that local economy, that comes from being embedded in the community. So local expertise can also help connect businesses to a wider network. And ultimately, the value really is relevance. You know, understanding what is distinctive about a business and the region, and then supporting that to the next stage of growth. And I think, you know, behind every successful business is a story of ambition, but also local knowledge and the right support at the right time.
1: Right. So you see, you're telling us you appreciate these needs and where the government needs to be looking and what the businesses can hope to get out of what they're being are being told. I guess we'll have to wait and see how it works out. There'll be a period of waiting and testing and trying.
23: Yes, I think that's right, John. Yeah.
1: Yeah. I mean, tell me then a bit more about Barclays support for businesses through the UK.
23: Yes, thank you. So we combine regional relationships with specialist expertise, finance and digital tools. So Barclays supports businesses all across the UK.
1: Yeah.
23: So that means that our clients can work with people who understand their local market, as well as drawing on the wider capabilities of the bank. I think examples would be funding for growth, supporting cash flow, helping with international trade and currency management. And we do have a £22 billion business prosperity fund that's available now, and that represents lending which is available to new and existing clients, and that's really helping businesses move from ambition to sustainable growth. So I would say wherever a business is, you know, we can provide that local understanding but also the wider capabilities of Barclays.
1: All right, Andrea, thank you so much for joining me.
23: Thank you.
1: To talk to you. That's Andrea DeLeather, who was telling us about her position, the company's position on the power of regional growth stories, and also how Barclays Corporate Banking is helping companies invest with confidence across the UK.
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1: We've been talking to Sadiq Khan. You heard the interview a little bit earlier on. There'll be a chance to hear that interview a little later on in the programme. I just wondered what you made of what you heard, and to do get involved in the conversation. This is in from one of our listeners. He says, John, you can't compare tourist taxes in Europe or in New York. As in both areas, the VAT in hospitality is much less than 20%, between 4 and 10%. So surely the answer for a tourist tax is to reduce VAT and balance with tourist tax, or just give a percentage of the VAT to local government. I wonder what you think about that subject. And also, we did hear Sadiq Khan, rather interestingly, saying that the suggestions, the warnings that we're getting from AI scientists, that conceivably there is a chance, 10% of a chance, some of them suggest, that AI could actually turn on us, turn on human beings, even bring about the end of our species. Pretty apocalyptic stuff. But that is what the AI scientists, at least these AI scientists, are saying. Sadiq Khan says it should be taken seriously, and MPs are saying, look, let's look hard at this. I wonder what you think.
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1: It's 5 o'clock. I'm John Pienaar with Times Radio Drive, and here are the headlines. A former PE teacher has been found guilty of sexual activity with a 16-year-old pupil in Hampshire. And four people have been taken to hospital following a stabbing in Bromley High Street. And coming up on the show, you'll hear my exclusive interview with the Mayor of London, Sadiq Khan. And I speak to Nate Suarez, the former Google and Microsoft employee, the author of a book that's called If Anyone Builds It, Everyone Dies. Gives you a pretty clear idea of what that is about. We will discuss, and we'll get your thoughts too on the future of AI and our future with AI, hoping and believing that we have one.
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3: Thank you, John. Good afternoon. A former PE teacher has been found guilty of sexual activity with a 16-year-old pupil in Hampshire. The Times' newsroom reporter Ollie Cole has more.
4: Bronwyn James had denied four charges of sexual activity with a boy at Bitton Park and stood trial at Winchester Crown Court. After a jury found her guilty of three of the charges, a further series of guilty pleas to previous encounters can now also be revealed. The PE teacher admitted sexual activity with a girl at Bitton Park School in Southampton and with another girl at Hardenwich School in Chippenham. Together, she pled guilty to a combined 9 sexual offences against the two girls and will now be sentenced at a future date.
3: Four people have been taken to hospital after a stabbing in Bromley in southeast London. The London Ambulance Service says it was called to Bromley High Street just before 2:30 this afternoon. A police cordon and road closures are in place. The Mayor of London has told The Times a new tourist tax is not an attack on the English hospitality industry. Hotel and tourism firms are warning plans to give mayors the power to impose the levies will be hugely damaging. The government's to tell regional leaders they can bring in a fee for overnight stays and invest that revenue into the local economy. Speaking at the Times Future of London Summit, Sadiq Khan said the tax won't put off visitors travelling to cities.
5: Actually, if you go to any major city in the world, New York, 14% visitor levy, LA 14%, I'm not suggesting we have that similar amount, Amsterdam 12.5%, Toronto 7%, Berlin 7%, so I'm not suggesting those figures. Who of you thought twice about going to New York because of a 14% levy?
3: 9 people are reported to have died following overnight Russian attacks on Ukraine. It's after Kyiv claimed its deepest strike of the war to date, saying drones travelled 1,800 miles, striking 2 gas facilities in western Siberia. This week, the UK promised a £100 million support package for Ukraine. Earlier, the Defence Secretary, Wes Streeting, addressed MPs in the Commons.
7: When imperialist ambitions go unchallenged, leaders like President Putin come back for more. That is why Ukraine's security is our security and why we will not waver for one second in our support for Ukraine.
3: It comes as a man's been remanded in custody after appearing in court charged with assisting Russia's intelligence services. Joshua Kamage, who's from Swindon, is accused of preparing to sabotage a drone factory in the town after receiving instructions from a Moscow-based group. A former Home Secretary has told The Times France should introduce a mandatory boat licensing system to crack down on migrant dinghies. Lord Blunkett claims it would give French police more effective powers to stop and seize boats being used by people smugglers. The Labour grandee also said the current one-in-one-out migrant returns deal must be accelerated and expanded before it can have a genuine deterrent effect. Meanwhile, volunteers and staff at the RNLI are being warned not to wear clothes with the charity's branding after members faced abuse from anti-migrant protesters. It's following recent demonstrations in Dover and Portsmouth, which saw the charity targeted for its rescue work, bringing people on small boats ashore. The charities called it unacceptable, adding actions being taken to ensure the safety and well-being of its workers. For a news bulletin, when you want it, search for the Times Radio News Briefing on the Times Radio app.
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1: It's good to have your company here on Drive on Times Radio. I'm John Pienaar. Thanks for joining me. Now, this was what Sadiq Khan, the London mayor, said. They're raising legitimate concerns and they should not be dismissed. Sounds like a measured response, except that Sadiq Khan wasn't addressing some routine public health hazard. We were talking about recent warnings that artificial intelligence might turn on us sometime in the next few years and wipe out the human species. So we are looking a bit harder at this, as one might expect. Westminster MPs have been taking up this chorus of concern, asking questions, looking for more safeguards. I don't want to be alarmist. Obviously, I don't, and I'm not going to be alarmist, but I will be talking to the AI scientist who's written a book called If Anyone Builds It, Everyone Dies. And you can hear my full interview with Sadiq Khan on that and a range of other topics in just a moment. Also on the show, Donald Trump. We know he's a man who hates to lose, maybe even more than he loves to win. And what US political pundits, or at least a lot of them, are saying is that he, or rather his Republican Party colleagues in Congress, look like getting a hard time in the midterm US elections in November. Now, from Donald Trump, he is saying that if the Democrats regain one or both houses on Capitol Hill, he'll be facing impeachment, endless investigations. He'll be a lame duck president with a target on his back. Now, obviously, he doesn't put it quite like that. But what can he do? Well, some are saying, his critics, that he's looking to suppress the Democrat vote or change the rules and the way elections are conducted in a way that might help the Republicans. Now, what no one has suggested, certainly not till now, is a payout of $5,000 each to all Americans. That's if his party wins both houses. That is what President Trump has just said. Lots of protests, shouts of bribery. What about that threat? It's hardly subtle. We're going to be looking a bit more at that and getting some reaction to the president's words. Now, firstly, I spoke to the mayor of London, Sadiq Khan, as I said, and I talked, among other things, about AI. That's after this top safety researcher at Anthropic, the giant tech company, said there's a more than 10% chance that AI could kill all humans. That's in the next decade. Have a listen. Artificial intelligence, which is a matter of really considerable concern. I'd love to hear your thoughts on that, because the city is an area where so many sectors are seeing the advance of AI. They're worried about their jobs. They're worried about so many things. Can you say anything to reassure them, or just merely on the fact that you're watching and you're on the case?
6: Listen, generally speaking, there are three groups of people when it comes to AI, in my view. There are those AI evangelists who, you know, are just so enthusiastic, rather, but they draw the Kool-Aid. There are those who are AI alarmists, who are really worried about AI. They're not all Luddites. It's not fair to call them Luddites, but they're generally concerned about AI. I'm a realist. I can see the benefits of AI. I can see the challenges. I can see the opportunities. I recognize if we're not careful, it could change the future of work forever. I think it's as big as industrialization, which was transformative, and deindustrialization, which is transformative. I think as a city, we have particular challenges, because I think AI, like the previous two examples I gave, will affect white-collar jobs, will affect middle-class jobs, will affect graduate entry jobs. And that's one of the reasons why I asked the brilliant Baroness Martha Lane Fox to lead a task force to look at the future of work in London. And what she found is there are 600,000 jobs that are particularly vulnerable to AI if we're not careful. They're those jobs done predominantly by women. They're clerical and admin jobs. And they're also those jobs done by the low paid. So I'm concerned about AI if done improperly. So what I've done is two things to follow on from Martha's report, in addition to act and recommendations. One is to give support to small and medium-sized businesses to adopt and adapt to AI. It's really important to understand these tools could help them flourish and thrive. And secondly, by the end of this year, we'll be offering free AI training to every Londoner. I think the challenge is those people who augment their jobs with AI will probably be okay. Those people that don't are at risk. Yeah. One of the things I want to do is help them maximize potential rather than being at risk of losing their jobs.
1: That's so interesting. And by the way, those who are saying that AI could mean the end of humanity, they could make us all extinct, is that alarmism?
6: Well, I think it's raising a legitimate concern people have got. I don't think we should dismiss it because, you know, when you've got somebody who is a senior Anthropic saying what he is,
1: yeah,
6: as a source of concern. But I, you know, I'm trying to attract these companies to London because I can see the potential with the right safeguards as well. So I think we should welcome the fact OpenAI are here, Anthropic are here, DeepMind are here, Google are here, Apple are here. This week I opened a vibe coding company, Replete are here from San Francisco because we provide a good ecosystem. We've got to provide the right safeguards. Final word, actually, one of the few things that I think people don't realize that Rishi Sunak did really, really well set up this AI security center. He doesn't get credit for that. And that means that we can actually ask these questions and make sure that there are the right rail guards in place. So we can have an AI that works for us so we can shape it rather than AI shaping us.
1: The cancellation of 1,000 flights, hundreds of thousands of air passengers who've been put through all sorts of misery. Heidi Alexander, Transport Secretary, saying that this could and should have been avoided. Should have been avoided, therefore, should, and there's something went wrong there. Do you believe, Sadiq, do you believe that the head of NATS should be held accountable and pay for this with his job?
6: Well, I saw and heard very carefully what Heidi Alexander, the Transport Secretary, said yesterday on the floor of the House in relation to the serious questions that NATS have to answer for. Mm. My understanding is she's given them a week to come back with a proper explanation. I understand why people are saying heads must roll.
1: Yeah.
6: I also understand, but this appears to be an error that was foreseeable. So let's wait and see what Heidi concludes, because what I don't want to do is prejudge the work that Heidi and her team are undertaking. It is really important for us to recognise, though, the misery individuals and families have been caused. Holidays they'd saved for and planned for ages. Mm. Appointments they had and so forth. And it's really important for, you know, there to be a proper investigation by the team.
1: Yes.
6: And for, you know, there to be proper accountability.
1: I understand that. And a lot of people are saying exactly what you say there. But is it your view, is it your presumption that the man at the top should answer? Depending on what they come back with at NATS, the presumption is the guy at the top should answer. And if you are at the top and this goes wrong, your job is on the line.
6: Well, let's wait. It's now. I know somebody used to be a lawyer. I'm just nervous about prejudging when I'm not seeing the evidence and stuff. I think we should, and to be fair to the Transport Secretary, she's given him a very tight timeline. I mean, he's going to come back and there's going to be an investigation with a report within the next week.
1: Okay.
6: Don't be surprised, though, if you revisit this in a week's time.
1: You point out that murder, violent crime are significantly down, while those who you describe as an unholy alliance of extremist groups and hostile foreign states are painting London as a lawless dystopia. Now, you don't call them out, those responsible, by name. Would you care to do that? Who do you mean?
6: Well, let's talk about what the Times article is about. It's about the research done by King's College. And what this research does is distinguish perception and reality. And so they spend some time surveying people across the country, what they think of London, based upon misinformation, disinformation and lies, I would argue, versus the reality. So, for example, people across the country think murder's gone up in London. They think violent crime is an issue in London in a big way. Mm. When in fact, the evidence is, according to the ONS, you are less likely to victim of violent crime in London than the rest of England and Wales. Last year, with the fewest number of homicides since records began on a per capita basis, people across the country wrongly think there are no-go areas in London and we are sponges and skivers, yet we contribute net more than £49 billion in revenues to the Treasury than we take back. According to Resonance Ipsos, we are the best city in the world. According to Lee Kuan Yew International Jurist, we're the global leader, the best city in the world. According to TripAdvisor, Time, I could go on. Mm. We're number one across the globe. There are some people, you know, who propagate mischief about our city. Mm. Some of it is because Chinese state actors, Russian state actors,
1: the hostile states, as you say. But who, Sadiq, are the plastic patriots you say are contributing to this? Who do you mean?
6: You often speak to them on Times.
1: Who do you mean?
6: They are people who slag off London without merit, without evidence. I don't mind being criticised and having a discussion on policy or about my record. Mm. Let's talk about why, you know, or how we can get more houses built in London. Let's talk about the need for infrastructure investment. Let's talk about the progress made by the police in dealing with the issue of phone thefts. But let's have a debate based on facts rather than these plastic patriots jumping on the Trump bandwagon.
1: Who are the plastic patriots? Do you feel able to call them out by name?
6: No, listen, John, you know who they are. I'm not somebody who wants to give a platform to other politicians, other commentators, because they know who they are and they should be ashamed of themselves, because rather than standing up to propaganda from China and Russia and MAGA, they're jumping on the bandwagon.
1: All right. You don't care to name them specifically, but you make your point. Meanwhile, Sadiq, because you know, shoplifting, mobile phone theft, snatching, that has gone up significantly. I know and I hear you point with pride at the falls in major violent crime, but you can't be proud, Sadiq, of those statistics?
6: Neighbour crime is an issue, and high volume crime is an issue. You mentioned some of them. I'm really worried about shoplifting, really worried about mobile phone thefts.
1: Is it a failure of law enforcement?
6: Personal theft. And that's one of the reasons I'm incredibly proud. Over the last year, there's been a massive reduction, 14% reduction. Tens of thousands of mobile phones, fewer phones being stolen. Why? Because the police are really focusing on these crime hotspots using data. So we've doubled the size of the team in the Western, because if your phone is stolen, it's horrible.
1: Of course it is.
6: Photographs are on there, your numbers are on there.
1: But is this a failure against those other successes?
6: Well, no, what it is because the police have finite resources because of 14 years of austerity, and they've been prioritising, rightfully so. I've told the police, you've got to prioritise reducing homicides. Mm. You've got to prioritise reducing violent crime. You've got to prioritise reducing knife crime. You've got to prioritise reducing violence against women and girls. The Met Police have had a threefold increase in clear-up rates of sexual offences and rape. But shoplifting is a serious issue. So is personal theft. So is personal robbery. That's why I welcome the progress made in the last year. Not done, much more to do.
1: Well, you mentioned yourself, rape and sexual offences have gone up. It's one of the reasons that a lot of women say they're afraid to go out at night in the capital. I mean, what can you say to them?
6: What I said was the cases solved have gone up threefold. So the police are solving three times as many cases.
1: Well, more are being reported, and you could say that's a good thing.
6: It's never a good thing when...
1: More are being reported. Yeah, you could say that's a good thing. But incidence has also gone up.
6: Yes, what we've done is look, I want women to be safe and feel safe in London. I want women to feel they can report a crime and not be taken seriously. And we know, unfortunately, there are too many unreported crimes. So you're right to remind me that because people are reporting more crime, that could be one of the explanations for these numbers going up. I don't feel comfortable saying that. Why? Because it almost gives the impression we're taken seriously. And
1: yes,
6: we are. And, you know, the police have understood in the past, and this has not been an issue that they give it the sensitivity as serious as they should. The good news, though, is the clear-up rates have increased threefold. In fact, the Met Police is showing that the police forces had to make these improvements with a project called Operation Zeteria. But I recognise completely there are too many women who don't feel safe going about our country.
1: Okay, just by the way, Kemi Badenoch, you know, you heard it. She said that she would personally tackle a shoplifter. Is that the sort of spirit we need?
6: Well, listen, I speak to shopkeepers all the time, and it's a big issue when you've got these frequent shoplifters coming into your shop and nicking stuff. And what's happened in the past, it's just worth explaining to your listeners. Because this became a summary only offence, and Kemi voted for this, which she was part of the Conservative government, if an offence where the item stolen is less than £200, it only goes to the magistrate's court. And the police often weren't turning up to investigate this. And shopkeepers, by the way, weren't even bother reporting this. But when you add up the number of items stolen in 10 shops, it goes to thousands of pounds. So the good news is this government has changed the law. It is taken seriously. And now I would just advise people to use their common sense when it comes to taking on criminals. Mm-hmm. Because sometimes a criminal could be dangerous. They could be violent. Mm. And what I wouldn't want is somebody for the best of intentions to be the victim of crime in a violent way. So it's horses for courses. I think it's unwise for us to give the impression you could only be a good citizen if you take on a bad person.
1: All right. Now, this is not a matter of crime, but St. Paul's Cathedral, beloved cathedral in the middle of the city, that is now going to be used to house music events. And some religious leaders, as you know, are unhappy about that. What do you say to them?
6: Can I just make it clear? For the mischief makers out there, that I'm not in charge of St. Paul's Cathedral.
1: No, I'm just interested in your view.
6: I do. And I love going there, not just for worship, but also for civil events. Nor do I run Fabric the Nightclub. Love it as I do. And it's really one of the jewels in our crown. So what's happened is St. Paul's and Fabric have come to an arrangement where when the cathedrals are being used for religious events, it'll be used for entertainment. Listen, I think whenever there's a great institution in London, a great building in London, a place of worship in London, the more it's used, the better.
1: Okay.
6: And when you've got the owners of Fabric, you know, recognising the beauty of St. Paul's, it is a place of worship. It is a sacred place, and respecting that. But also St. Paul's doing this deal with Fabric. Of course, it's going to lead to people being attracted to go to St. Paul's who hitherto hadn't been to St. Paul's. And the idea that somehow the Muslim there is being disrespectful to the Christian faith, nothing be further from the truth.
1: All right. Now, maybe more seriously, I wonder, Sadiq, what you would say to Jews who are worried, seem to be worried, that sanctions against Israeli settlements may just increase the risk and the incidence of anti-Semitism?
6: Well, I think we're in danger of conflating a number of different issues. I've got many Jewish friends and colleagues who have been at the receiving end of anti-Semitism, which can never be justified. It's not, in my view, fair, rational, or logical to blame Jewish people for what the Israeli government does. It is a fact that there are people in the occupied territories in the West Bank acting in an unlawful manner. It is a fact that some of them are profiting from doing so. And what this government has announced, and I supported completely, are sanctions against profits made from illegality. Nobody is saying it's the fault of the Jewish people in this country or of Israelis. And actually, the Prime Minister and Foreign Secretary have gone to pains to distinguish a trade with the government of Israel and trade from the occupied territories. And all I'd say in a respectful manner is that, you know, people are in danger of repeating the anti-Semitism that some people say, which is Jews are to blame for the policies of the IDF or Israel. They're not, nor are they to blame for the policies and the views of those who are settled in the West Bank, unlawfully, illegally turfing out innocent people from their homes.
1: Finally. And that was my conversation with Sadiq Khan, the Mayor of London, just ahead of the programme. What did you make of what you heard there? Send me a text, send me a tweet. Join in the conversation. And coming up after six, Pinar and Friends, where I'm going to be joined by the New Statesman, Rachel Cunliffe, and the Times newsroom reporter, Ollie Cole. And we're going to be looking at the latest in the opinion polls, as we always do at this time. I'll talk to Luke Trill from the Pollster More in Common. In a moment, though, I'll talk to Greg Swanson, the chair of the Republicans Overseas Movement, who's going to be discussing with me the President's, Donald Trump's, promise of a $5,000 payout to every American if the Republicans win the midterms and gain control in both houses of Congress. It is now 5:21. I'm John Pina on Times Radio Drive.
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9: 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Reimagined from the 1973 novel, Eddie Redmayne plays an elite assassin. Lashana Lynch is the intelligence officer obsessed on catching him. 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The effortlessly charming Theo James is back as Eddie the Duke to take on the Italian Mafia. The highly anticipated second season is available now on Netflix.
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1: Now then, let's talk a little bit more about President Trump promising every American $5,000 on condition that they vote the Republican Party, his colleagues in Congress, into control in the Senate and in the House of Representatives. Greg Swanson is the chair of Republicans Overseas. Hello, Greg. Welcome back to the show.
24: Great to be here, John.
1: So, Greg, tell me, what are your thoughts on this this promise, this offer from the president?
24: Well, my my opinion is that it's a really bad idea. But there's two things. One is I think he was joking, and if he wasn't, it would never happen anyway. There is zero chance that would get through Congress, which has to approve those kind of things. So, it's not going to happen. But I think he was just I don't know if he was trolling the Democrats or just kidding around with his audience, but it's not only unlikely but impossible.
1: Well, okay, that's a really interesting response. But did it seriously look like a joke to you, Greg? I mean, he set out the promise with a straight face. He spoke about how it might work out. He said the money would need to be spent in the United States. I don't know how that could be managed. And then you've got the vice president seemingly giving credibility, if not to the idea, then to the seriousness of the offer by saying, look, it wouldn't involve better off Americans. It doesn't sound like a joke, Greg, does it?
24: No, it doesn't. But I just think that it's so absurd that I just don't think there's any credibility to it. I mean, we've kind of learned our lesson from the government giveaways during the pandemic, and that was, you know, firstly with President Trump, and then with President Biden. You know, it's inflationary. It's very expensive, obviously, and doesn't really, you know, I could see if it was done in the form of a tax cut or some other incentive, but just giving people money is just a really bad idea. George W. Bush did it in the early 2000s. You know, I think it was $600. You know, and then of course you had the COVID giveaways, which proved to be really detrimental and inflationary.
1: Right. Okay. Look, if it's not a joke, and it doesn't remotely look like a joke, but if it's not a joke, well, then it is still something that the leader of your party, the President of the United States, has laid out there in a campaign speech. I wonder what that will do to assessments of the president.

0: There's just very little argument I can make for this, John. So, you know, I hope he just backs away from it because it's a non-starter. It honestly will just never happen. There's no way that Congress.
1: I'm trying to look at this rationally. I mean, there's no comparison with the sort of inducements to this or that kind of behavior during the COVID pandemic. This is an outright payout in exchange for votes. And I hear very clearly what you say about the plausibility of that ever happening. And I spoke to, admittedly, an admitted deep critic of President Trump, Anthony Scaramucci, earlier, who made exactly the same point about his judgment that this would never actually go through Congress. In that sense, it is hollow. But there are questions of ethics. You know, if in any other democracy than I could imagine, such a thing was said by the leader of a party, we would be talking seriously about that politician's credibility and view of ethics in a democracy. Well, and that's not a joke. That's a serious matter.
0: Yeah, well, I'm not sure there's any ethical concerns here. Politicians promote things all the time that are unlikely to happen.
1: But these aren't just things. It's an offer described as tantamount to a bribe, and I don't hear you disagreeing with that, except that it wouldn't happen.
0: Yeah, I think, look, you know, politicians make promises all the time that are difficult to keep, and this is another one. But I also think you have to look at the context of this convention that we're having in Texas.
1: Yeah.
0: It really is it's really about putting President Trump on the ballot figuratively. And that's really one of the challenges that we've had for decades as Republicans. We, you know, our party just doesn't vote. We don't get the vote out like the Democrats do in the off year elections. So this is an effort, not just that specific recommendation, but the 2-hour speech and the convention in general is to basically put President Trump on the ballot, to make this about President Trump, because that just gets voters out. Now, the Democrats will, you know, are quite enthused about this election. You know, they're somewhat unified around their opposition to the president, whereas Republicans might support him, but we just don't get out the vote very well. And so this is a way to try to get him to be the focus. He's going to be campaigning a lot in the swing districts. There's about 20 House seats that are sort of toss-ups right now. And that's really what this is all about.
1: Yeah. I mean, look, it does seem very clear, as you say, that the president, and this isn't the first time we've sort of come to this conclusion, or that we've been encouraged to come to the conclusion by President Trump. He wants to be on the ballot. He wants, not literally, but he wants the election to be about him and his record and his standing with American voters. It's also fair to say, tell me if it isn't, it's also fair to say that a great many Republicans do not want him on the ballot. They think that his name and running on his record is a drag anchor on Republican support. Is that fair?
0: I don't think so, John. I think, you know, that in general, the problem is you have to have enthusiasm to vote. So you might agree with the president, you might approve of the president. It doesn't mean you're going to go out to the ballot and vote. So you have to have that enthusiasm. So no, I don't think there's a meaningful number of Republicans that wouldn't want him on the ballot. I think the great majority are happy with his accomplishments and would want his endorsement. That's for sure. So there might be some odd swing districts where it would be a negative, but generally speaking, what we've learned is when he's on the ballot, Republicans do really well. 2020 is a great example of that. In spite of losing, we picked up 14, 15 House seats, nearly picked up the House in general, but we won every swing district in 2020. So this could work. It's still a long shot, I would have to admit. The opposition party always wins in the midterms.
1: Right. I mean, what do you think the outlook is for the midterms for your party, the Republican Party, with the president apparently underwater in the opinion polls? Or are you going to say that the polls aren't credible? They're fake polls. And
0: no,
1: what's your
0: position? I wouldn't say that. No, because I use the Real Clear Politics average, and it's a pretty credible way of looking at polling. And so, that's a headline. There's no doubt. I mean, look, he's polling higher than President Bush at this point in his second term. He's polling higher than Biden was in his term, and he's only 2 points lower than where Barack Obama was polling. The problem is all three of those people lost their midterm elections. So it's not relative to other presidents, he's polling where he should be in his second term. The problem is, as I said earlier, the opposition party has all the advantages here and very likely to pick up the House.
1: Okay, Greg Swenson, great to talk to you, the chair of Republicans.
0: Thanks, John.
1: Overseas. Now, just about half an hour before Pienaar and Friends, we're going to be joined by Rachel Cunliffe from the New Statesman and the Times newsroom reporter, Ollie Cole. But I'm also going to be talking in a moment to Nate Suarez, who's a former

0: Google and Microsoft employee and the author of a book called If Anyone Builds It, Everyone Dies. I'm going to be talking about that prospect because we are talking about AI and the idea, the notion that it might actually wipe us all out. First, though, the news with James Kitchen.
1: Across the UK, on DAB, online and on your smart speaker, this is Times Radio.
2: Thank you, John. Good afternoon. A former PE teacher has been found guilty of sexual activity with a 16-year-old pupil in Hampshire. 30-year-old Bronwyn James was convicted at Winchester Crown Court this afternoon. Four men have been taken to hospital and seven arrested after a multiple stabbing on a London high street. Emergency services were called to Bromley in the southeast of the city shortly after 2 p.m. The Mayor of London, Sadiq Khan, has told The Times a new tourist tax won't put off visitors travelling to English cities. Hotel and tourism firms are warning plans to give regional leaders the power to impose the levies will be hugely damaging. Police officers have gathered for the funeral of their colleague PC Tom Clough, who died on duty on the A66 on Teesside last month. He was also an army veteran and his coffin was draped in the Union flag. Cleveland Police Federation Chairwoman Lauren Somerville spoken on behalf of his family.
3: He was so full of fun and most importantly, he loved his sausage dog, Frank, so deeply.
2: Fellow officer PC Matthew Blades, who was also killed, was laid to rest yesterday. Five other people died in the crash. RNLI staff and volunteers have been warned not to wear clothing featuring the charity's branding. A spokesman said the move follows the unacceptable abuse members have faced from anti-migrant protesters. For a news bulletin, when you want it, search for the Times Radio News Briefing on any podcast platform.
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0: Right. AI, will it, could it kill all of us? It's the question that's been bouncing around for a couple of days, and for reasons that we now understand. A safety researcher at the artificial intelligence firm thinks it will, Evan Hubinger. He posted on X, saying there's a more than 10% chance it could happen in the next decade. So let's talk to Nate Suarez, who's a former AI scientist. He's now president of the Machine Intelligence Research Institute. Nate, welcome to you.
13: Thanks for having me.
0: So, Nate, good to have you here. I think it's good to have you here. I mean, you seem to agree that AI might kill us all. Should we be seriously terrified?
13: Absolutely. You know, the AIs of today are not at the point where they can pose that sort of threat yet, but they are improving rapidly. We have seen cases of AI breakouts this summer, If you remember some of the swarm incidents, the researchers at these labs are saying, you know, we have no plan for what happens if these AIs keep racing ahead. We have seen over 1,000 employees this summer sign a letter asking world leaders to develop the technology to, as they put it, pace the frontier, which means slow this race down. And, you know, we see employees quitting because they don't want to participate in this reckless race.
0: So, Caitlin, could you just set out, I mean, a scenario, a hypothesis, a situation, set it out for me as if you're writing the plot of the dystopian sci-fi movie in which this takes place?
13: You know, we actually have one as part two of our book. Me and my co-author of the book, If Anyone Builds, Everyone Dies, we sort of try to lay this out. Although this year we can maybe even do a better one than we could last year when we were writing it. A way you could maybe imagine this starting is with a swarm much like the one that escaped this summer, but a swarm that doesn't just break into other companies, but establishes itself on the dark web. Once the swarm is on the dark web,
0: Before you go on, a swarm, you're talking about AI agents, AI programs, sort of pouring out of where they are, they're placed, and then starting acting as if they can think and act independently. That's your swarm. Now, carry on with your narrative.
13: Yeah, and to be clear, this happened this summer. Swarm is not my term. This summer, OpenAI was training a lot of AIs, and the AIs were supposed to be isolated and independent, but they actually broke out of their training environment.
0: Yeah.
13: About 1,000 AIs joined up, and they started calling themselves a swarm and a collective, and they broke onto the internet, which they were not supposed to be able to do, and they started hacking other companies. And so if we ask, like, what happens if that goes one step further? We could imagine these AIs not just hacking companies, but establishing themselves in the dark web. Once they're on the dark web, there's actually a lot of ways for them to affect the world. There's already a website called rentahuman.ai where AIs can go to pay humans to do things for them. There are many ways to get money on the internet through digital currency. You know, that's how an AI could establish a foothold in reality, and then where it goes from there, there's a lot of ways it could go depending on what this swarm was trying to do. We already have seen AIs hooked up to biological laboratories. We've already seen that AIs can synthesize viruses not known to man. And one of the ways AIs could sort of become self-sufficient is there are already people trying to build robot factories that can produce robots, that can mine all the metals and produce more robot factories. Elon Musk calls this the infinite money glitch, and they are trying to build sort of self-sufficient, self-replicating machines that can sort of run big parts of the economy without human input.
0: Yeah.
13: If your AI is trying to get a lot of resources, you can just help those people succeed and then take over that infrastructure once it exists and use it to pursue your own strange goals. And the way that this kills humans is not that the AI hates us, not that they turn on us and start making robots to shoot us with guns. It's just that if we create swarms of AIs that don't care about us at all and that are in competition with us for resources and that are much, much smarter than we are, then we are going to lose, just like all the other animals have had their habitats destroyed by humans who just took those resources to do their own thing.
0: It still sounds like a précis of the plot of various sci-fi movies, doesn't it? Like The Matrix or Terminator.
13: It absolutely sounds sci-fi, but you know, a 1,000 AI agents breaking out of their confines, joining up, calling themselves a swarm, and then defying instructions to go break into external companies also sounds sci-fi, and that happens this summer. So, you know, we sort of need to start living in reality and dealing with the problem before us, even if it sounds crazy.
0: Now tell me, a 10% probability of AI turning on us, and I realize that's a very vague estimate, almost illustrative, but it's still a 90% likelihood that it won't happen. So what can we do, what should we do to save ourselves?
13: You know, the guy at Anthropic said greater than 10%, and these guys are notorious for downplaying. So we don't actually know if he thinks there's a 90% chance it goes well. And frankly, I think if we keep racing ahead, there's a more than 10% chance this goes wrong. But I think we absolutely could stop. You know, a lot of people think that we can't stop AI because AI is already everywhere. But the type of AI we need to stop is just the super intelligent versions. These companies are trying to make AI smarter and smarter and smarter than any human, even as we can see that they can't keep it, you know, contained. And all we need to do is stop making them smarter.
0: Okay.
13: And that's very easy.
0: Well, you say that's all we need to do then, is stop making them smarter. Why are we not seeing action along those lines to neutralize this threat, given that so many people, well-placed people, perceive it?
13: I think that it's because most of the world has not listened to the AI researchers when they say there's a lot of danger for a long time. You know, I know a lot of people in these AI companies who are very surprised how much attention Jacob Coxon's resignation got, because they're like, well, we've been saying for years that we think this stuff has a good chance of killing everybody. You know, Elon Musk will sometimes say, oh, yeah, AI has a good chance of killing us. Dario Modi, the head of Anthropic, will say, oh, yeah, this could kill us all. And there's, you know, he said there's a 25% chance this goes catastrophically wrong. And most people have just been shrugging it off. But I think in the wake of the events this summer, in the wake of AIs proposing solutions to the Millennium math problems, which are, you know, some of the most famous math problems in the world, now people are starting to realize that AI is serious, that these guys have a real chance of doing what they say. And, you know, I think the tides are turning, and there's every chance that as our leaders notice that this AI stuff is real, that they'll be like, hold on, this is crazy. We should not be replacing ourselves as the smartest creatures on the planet.
0: Okay. Just lastly, and briefly if I can, I mean, here in the UK, Darren Jones, he's a member of Parliament at Westminster. He's also a former cabinet minister. He's written to the Prime Minister now and to the Secretary General of the UN and the Secretary General of the OECD, saying it's clear we need a new multinational treaty for the safe and regulated development of superintelligence. What would you say to him? I guess you'd say he's onto something.
13: I think he's absolutely onto something. You know, and my understanding is that there is actually a bill right now for banning superintelligence globally, or doing whatever can be done in the UK to ban superintelligence globally. And, you know, I don't really know how the politics works over there, but I think the UK has often been leaders in the AI safety and security space. The AI Security Institute in the UK is one of the foremost institutes in the world doing what it's doing, and they were the ones who discovered some of these incidents this summer. And so I think the UK could absolutely lead the way, and that, you know, there's bills available to push on now that the world is noticing this threat.
0: All right, Nate, thank you for joining me. Fascinating conversation. Nate Suarez there, the president of the Machine Intelligence Research Institute.
13: Yeah, I hope I'm wrong about all of it.
0: We all do, believe me, Nate. Now, let's we'll stick broadly with the theme of artificial intelligence, because Uber has carried out its first rides in Britain with driverless vehicles. Andrew Brem joins me now here in the studio. He's the general manager of Uber UK. Good to have you here, Andrew. Thank you.
14: Hi.
0: Start with this, Andrew, because I guess you have spent some time, haven't you, driving as an Uber driver.
14: I have,
0: and
14: absolutely.
0: To soak up the experience, learn some lessons from doing all of that. What did you take away from that experience?
14: Well, I took away a couple of things, and I live here in Camden, so I'm a TfL licensed driver. It's an extraordinary job. It's hard work. It's absolutely frontline. You meet all sorts of people. And what you recognise is that the role of private hire drivers and private hire vehicles is just incredibly broad. It isn't just people going home from Coco's in Camden or whatever. It is a lot of very, very important essential journeys from people from all walks of life.
0: Yes.
14: But it does make it, I'd say, an interesting job, because you can talk to a lot of people, yeah. But I'm not going to say it is anything but hard work. And I have huge respect for all drivers who drivers, private hire drivers in this country.
0: No, I don't doubt that it's hard work, and they do a fantastically useful function.
14: They do.
0: But from your time being an Uber driver, picking up the fares, dropping off the fares, going with the app, taking your rides, taking this one, not that one, and doing it presumably all hours of the day, what did you take away that helps you deal with Uber, lead Uber? How will that make Uber better at what it does?
14: I tell you, one of the things that I took away, apart from the interest of meeting lots of different people in different circumstances, was the realisation behind the data that we've got, which is that a huge proportion of trips on Uber are not door-to-door. And I say this because, you know, here we are sitting in London, which is an extraordinary city, and it's been a conference about London today. And really what I realise is private hire, Uber, is part of the integrated transport solution in London. And, you know, what that means is that, you know, a huge proportion of trips are going to you know, railway stations, airports, they're not door to door. And why I say that is it links to why we've chosen London to be the place where we launch some of our greatest innovations. Yeah. And that could be, the fact that you can buy train tickets on Uber, the fact that you've got Uber Boat by Thames Clippers trundling along on the Thames just outside this building. It's also, of course, the place where it's our most electrified city, in the sense that, 40% of miles driven by Uber drivers in London are on pure EVs, and the vast majority of the rest are in hybrids.
0: Yes.
14: And then, of course, the latest innovation, I would say, is a pretty dramatic one, which is cars that drive themselves.
0: Yeah.
14: And that's really what we launched last week with our partner Wayve, that is a London-based company.
0: Yeah, well, we're back in the sort of the realm of tech and the way it's making now real the things that used to be sci-fi on a movie screen not very long ago. I see it on the streets now as I go about. Uber, it is a company and a very successful one, built on the basis of advanced technology. I just want to hear a bit more about what the tech does to benefit people. It makes a lot of money for the company, certainly. For the drivers, for example, is your safety, let's just pick on that. Does the tech of Uber do much to keep and help keep drivers safe as they go about the streets of the capital?
14: It does, and actually it's very much designed, we do everything we can to keep both the passengers, or riders as we quaintly call them, and the drivers safe. The tech does all sorts of things. So one example would be if the car is stationary for an unexpected period of time, we check in, the tech checks in with both the rider and the driver to check, are you okay?
0: Right.
14: Anything untoward, or is it just bad traffic? Another innovation actually was launched just very recently, which allows passengers, riders, to record the audio of the trip. Yes. They don't then have access to that, but if there is a safety issue, that audio can be used. Equally, in some countries, and I hope we'll be bringing this to the UK soon, there's also video recording from the driver's app. And all of these are enormously powerful in terms of creating circumstances where both the rider and the driver feel safe.
0: Mm. And what about the driver's income? This is their life. This is their livelihoods.
14: Yeah.
0: And there are worries. You'll have heard them, I'm sure, more than once, about drivers who worry about the income they're getting from fares, especially with surge pricing. We know how that works. The price goes up and down according to demand. They are worried, at least some of them, I assume quite a lot of them, about that making their earnings erratic.
14: Yeah. No, you're right that the price of a trip for the rider and what we offer a driver to get paid for a trip depends on the very localized supply and demand circumstances. The reason we do that is because by doing that, we actually are able to connect the maximum number of riders with drivers and get the most trips done, which, by the way, is good. It's in the interest of both riders and drivers that the maximum number of trips get fulfilled.
0: Yeah.
14: Now, I think you're alluding to the fact that the amount a driver may earn might vary from trip to
0: trip.
14: But what a driver knows at the end of every week within their earnings statement is exactly how much Uber kept out of the total amount of money that Uber collected for fares on that.
0: Mm.
14: I'd also say, and this is, I think, a really important point, that all Uber drivers are classified as workers in the UK, and that classification means that they all are guaranteed to receive the National Living Wage, they receive holiday pay, and they're opted into a pension scheme.
0: Yes.
14: And look, at the end of the day, driving for private hire, for Uber, is it's hard work, it has its rewards, you can earn a decent income, and the reality is that, we have well over 100,000 drivers driving regularly on the platform. So new drivers are coming, so people are choosing to do that as a profession, and indeed what they really, really love is the total freedom that they have to drive when they want and to accept trips or not accept trips. It works for a lot of people who have caring responsibilities for children or for elderly parents or whatever. So, they're voting with their feet and they are driving.
0: Should your drivers worry about losing their jobs as driverless cars come along?
14: So, last week we saw the first autonomous vehicles on Uber in London with Wayve. Our expectation is that this is going to take time. So while we are incredibly excited about, you know, the benefits of AI in general, and specifically autonomous vehicles and bringing safety and so on, you know, we're taking that cautiously and putting safety first. And the reality is that demand is growing. And so I expect there to be, in the foreseeable future, significantly more human drivers driving on the platform alongside some autonomous vehicles. And that is our belief. Our belief is
0: eventually
14: that is hybrid
0: shift, won't it, of course?
14: Eventually, and no one knows when that's going to be.
0: But do you and your company, just before we before we part, how far you take an interest in other aspects of government policy that bear on your business? Conversation around today about a policy of a tourist tax in cities including London. Now, that could bear on volume of tourists in London, conceivably. Do you have a view on that?
14: I'm not a decision maker on policy in political things like that at all. I would like the maximum number of tourists to be attracted to the United Kingdom and to London, where we sit now, and to have the opportunity to take rides on Uber. So, you know, that's a decision for other people to take. But I want to, you know, it's a great city. A lot of people come and visit. A lot of people live here. Long may that last.
0: Okay, I hear you taking that advantage for a little bit of a plug for Uber, more than just that. it's great to get you in. Thank you so much.
14: Andrew, no, good to see you. Thank you.
0: Now then, after 6 o'clock, we're talking about, I don't know, 8 minutes time, Pino and friends. I'm going to be with Rachel Cunliffe from The New Statesman and Ollie Cole from The Times Newsroom. But in a moment, the latest in the opinion polls with Maureen Commons, Luke Trill. I'm John Pino, and this is Times Radio Drive.
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0: Great to have you here, Luke, for our regular look at the opinion polls. Let's start with the state of the parties. And this is a not exactly common situation when you look at the numbers.
20: It's not. We've actually got a statistical dead heat this week between the three largest parties. Labour is still ahead on 24%. That's down 2 points from last week. Reform UK are back into second place on 23%. And the Conservatives just behind them on 22%. You know, so the slightest movement either way could change the order. Those top three, you know, basically duking it out for first place. The one thing I would say, of course, is we know that polling is more bumpy over conference season, and I suspect it won't now be until basically the budget when we get a proper sense of, in this new era, who is out on top, who's lagging behind.
0: And when we look at the party leader's standing, it looks like Kemi Badenoch, the Tory leader, has got reason to smile.
20: She does. She's on +4 this week, which is a personal high for her in terms of that's net approval there. But she's still behind Andy Burnham. He's on +13. So even though Labour's poll rating's down a bit this week, his net approval still very high. And his bounce looks like it's more durable than Keir Starmer's. Ed Davey on -3. That's also his highest for quite a while. Rupert Lowe, the Restore Party leader, -7. And down at the bottom, Nigel Farage and Zach Polanski on -26 and -28.
0: Well, now, Labour's share has declined. Burnham's still reasonably popular. What do you make of that?
20: Well, what I think is, I mean, it's interesting. It's a sort of similar position, actually, to what we've seen with Kemi Badenoch, in the sense that she seems to be more popular than her party now. It also seems to be the case that Andy Burnham is more popular than his party. But I think there's a further factor with Andy Burnham, which is one of the questions that we have tracked since the election, since almost the day after the election or just after that. We ask people, do you expect the Labour government to be able to improve the lives of people like you?
0: Yes.
20: And what we found is when Keir Starmer got elected, actually over half of people, 54%, said they thought Labour would improve their lives.
0: Mm.
20: During his premiership, that crashed down to about a quarter, basically halved. Andy Burnham has seen it tick back up. It's now close to 4 in 10, but it's still not back to where it was. And so to bring it back to that disconnect between voting intention and leader approval, I think people are saying, we like Andy Burnham, we want to give him a bit of a shot. We're not yet convinced that Labour can do what it takes.
0: Yeah.
20: So, and I think this is why he talks about hope so much, right? Because that question is a question about hope.
0: Yeah.
20: It's, you know, can government do a good thing for me? So I think, you know, as I say, the next few weeks are going to be crucial in turning what people I think have slightly unfairly called vibes into can he convince the public he can deliver?
0: Still a lot to do with vibes this time on the part of the public. I mean, you're telling me that people are feeling more cheerful about politics under Andy Burnham without feeling there's any reason to be more cheerful.
20: No, exactly that. What I think is that Burnham, some of those early measures, the VAT on electricity bills, the bus fare cap, some of the talk around social care, some of the stuff about, you know, high street shops and pubs and things like that, I think that made people think, well, at least he gets it. The question now is, can he convert that, you know, relatively small stuff into something bigger? Because we know in our tracker every single week, whenever you and I talk about it, the top issue is cost of living.
0: Yeah.
20: Has been since the pandemic.
0: Sounds like a lot of people are just keen to see the back of a period of gloom, which they associate with Keir Starmer.
20: Oh, I think that's definitely true. And one of the things we really noticed in our focus groups and polling was that when that Rose Garden speech happened, that very gloomy speech, followed by things around winter fuel, it just sapped a lot of the optimism. And, you know, I think as a country, we like to be optimistic.
0: Right, let's look at one of the big issues this week, and that's Labour's plan to sanction Israeli settlements on the West Bank. What do the public think?
20: Well, this was some polling from YouGov, which found that half the public approve of the government's decision, just 17% disapprove. As you might expect, support is higher on the left of politics than on the right. So Green voters, Labour voters, Liberal Democrat voters, much more supportive. Conservative voters actually a little bit split on it. Reform voters more likely to disapprove than the other voter groups. And it doesn't look like, even if this leads to quite a public fallout with Donald Trump, that there will be too much of a blowback from the public on that, because the public still say that Andy Burnham should prioritise standing up to Donald Trump, 47%, then prioritise working with him, 35%.
0: Right, you were with the Reform UK party in Birmingham. How did that play for Reform UK? And what about the latest little wave of allegations when it comes to party funding and so on?
20: Yeah, so I think, you know, one of the challenges for Reform is, I talked about that sort of bumpy polling around conference season. Actually, we might have expected Reform to see more of a bounce. They haven't seen a particularly big bounce. And one of the reasons might be that we track what are the barriers to voting for Reform. And the one which has risen substantially is distrust or dislike of Farage personally. So, you know, we asked that in a few different ways, but it looks like his personal sense that, you know, he might not be different to other politicians, they're all the same, is holding him back.
0: Luke Trill, great to talk to you. Thank you. More coming up. Pinot and Friends on the way.

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1: It's 6 o'clock. I'm John Pienaar. Welcome to Pienaar and Friends. Tonight, that is Rachel Cumley from the New Statesman and Ollie Cole from the Times Newsroom. And you, send me a text, send me a tweet, join in, and we can chat after the news with James Kitchen.
2: Thank you, John. Good evening. A former PE teacher has been found guilty of sexual activity with a 16-year-old pupil in Hampshire. The Times' newsroom reporter Ollie Cole has more.
3: Bronwyn James had denied four charges of sexual activity with a boy at Bitton Park and stood trial at Winchester Crown Court. After a jury found her guilty of three of the charges, a further series of guilty pleas to previous encounters can now also be revealed. The PE teacher admitted sexual activity with a girl at Bitton Park School in Southampton and with another girl at Hardenwich School in Chippenham. Together, she pled guilty to a combined 9 sexual offences against the two girls and will now be sentenced at a future date.
2: 4 men have been stabbed on Bromley High Street in southeast London. One is in a critical condition, while 3 are receiving treatment for non-life-threatening injuries. Police say 7 men have been arrested and remain in custody. 2 people have been arrested in London on suspicion of assisting Iran's intelligence service. A 42-year-old woman and a 60-year-old man were detained by counter-terror police under the National Security Act. Officers say the investigation is not connected to any attacks earlier this year on buildings linked to Jewish and Iranian communities. The Mayor of London has told The Times a new tourist tax isn't an attack on the English hospitality industry. Hotel and tourism firms are warning plans to give mayors the power to impose the levies will be hugely damaging. The government's to tell regional leaders they can bring in a fee for overnight stays in cities and invest that revenue into the local economy. Speaking at the Times Future of London Summit, Sadiq Khan said the tax won't put off visitors travelling to cities.
4: Actually, if you go to any major city in the world, New York, 14% visitor levy. LA 14%. I'm not suggesting we have that similar amount. Amsterdam 12.5%. Toronto 7%. Berlin 7%. So I'm not suggesting those figures. Who of you thought twice about going to New York because of a 14% levy?
2: A former Home Secretary has told The Times France should introduce a mandatory boat licensing system to crack down on migrant dinghies. Lord Blunkett claims it would give French police more effective powers to stop and seize boats being used by people smugglers. The Labour grandee also said the current one-in-one-out migrant returns deal must be accelerated and expanded before it can have a genuine deterrent effect. Meanwhile, volunteers and staff at the RNLI are being warned not to wear clothes with the charity's branding after members faced abuse from anti-migrant protesters. It's following recent demonstrations in Dover and Portsmouth, which saw the charity targeted for its rescue work bringing people on small boats ashore. The charities called it unacceptable, adding actions being taken to ensure the safety and well-being of its workers. The president of Cameroon's Football Federation has been accused of mishandling a payment of almost £500,000. The former Chelsea and Barcelona striker Samuel Eto'o is accused of receiving a match fee into his personal bank account. Cameroon played Russia in a friendly in 2023. The Times has seen invoices suggesting FIFA paid Eto'o directly and not the Federation. For a news bulletin when you want it, search for the Times Radio News Briefing on the Times Radio app.
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1: It is good to have you with us here on Pienaar and Friends, an hour of good conversation in good company. Tonight, that's Ollie Cole, the Times newsroom reporter. Hi to you, Ollie.
7: Hi, John.
1: Good to see you back. And Rachel Cumley is here from the New Statesman. Hello, Rachel.
8: Hello.
1: So let's get your thoughts on the day. Rachel.
8: I wrote an article last week that got a lot of people very upset about marriage and cohabiting, and in particular, this government consultation that ran over the summer about modernising relationships in a number of ways, one of which would be to give couples who have been cohabiting for a set amount of time, possibly 3 years, similar rights or some of the rights of being married or in a civil partnership. And the way this is framed is in very sort of compassionate language. It's about protecting vulnerable people, particularly vulnerable women. The government has said that it's a part of the strategy to tackle violence against women and girls. It's kind of difficult to see how, but that this is about kind of making it as easy as possible that when people split up, even if they're not married, they are quote unquote protected. And I think this is an absolutely terrible idea. And I say this as somebody who completely respects the right for people to live together and not get married. And that is why I think it is a terrible idea, because what this consultation is suggesting is that just by living together for a set amount of time, you could kind of enter into a de facto stealth marriage without either of you signing up to it, saying wedding vows, you know, actively deciding that you want to be in a legal union. And a marriage or a civil partnership is a legal union, which then means that if you break up, there could be serious financial implications, including the ability for one partner to take their ex to court for some kind of financial recompense, which is not something that I think people who live together necessarily would think about or choose. And actually, marriage is a choice. Going into it, going into what is a legal contract, is a choice. And kind of saying, you haven't chosen this, but the government has decided that we're choosing it for you, is quite infantilizing and I think quite coercive. Anyway, it was it got a lot of backlash, including one of the MPs who's pushing it, and that's how you know that you started something, isn't it?
1: You're nodding, Ollie.
7: Yeah, I'll declare an interest as someone who is currently, I suppose, would be cohabiting, because we're engaged to be married and not married yet, and so, but I think this does, the issue with this is it does take some actual, you know, some agency away from people rather than giving them more rights. So, for example, me and my other half, we are going to get married, and we have thank you very much. We have a mortgage together. Therefore, we have drawn up a deed of trust. Therefore, you know, we will write a will that has and includes each other. We don't necessarily have a date set for our wedding yet, and we don't know when we're going to get married. But we both know what our legal status is and what provisions we need to put in place for it. I think this could. This is one of those things that government intervention is all well and good. Sometimes government education is better. Actually letting people know what they have to do currently under current law is a much better way out of things than actually creating new laws which end up with consequences that you don't want at the end of it, which means that, like you say, Rachel, you have people who are cohabiting who, you know, suddenly don't want these rights or legal restrictions put on them, but they're going to have them possibly automatically put onto them. Whereas actually just telling people what they need to do if they are in a cohabiting couple is a much better way through, and also means you don't have to spend time putting new laws through. You know, I mean, this is going to take a load of government time, a load of civil service time to go through a consultation, then create law, then put it through Parliament, then actually tell people what the new law is, etc., etc. It just seems a bit unnecessary.
1: Yeah. Ollie, your thought for the day?
7: I've been thinking, actually most of the week, about reform, and actually not about what we learned yesterday, which is the Met Police, you know, investigating further, which is obviously something that's going to hang over them as a cloud for some time. But actually, the actual on-the-ground splits that are happening within reform, and if you speak to anyone in reform, any politician from reform, they will say there is no split whatsoever. But it is quite clear that people currently have differing ideas of where reform should be in terms of policy. So you had Zia Youssef the other day quote tweeting Kemi Badenoch about the Dover and Portsmouth protests, saying, "How dare you call them thugs?" Now, Richard Tice, who until just before the election led the actual party, called them thugs right off the bat and said this. So actually, there is a huge divide in the language that reform are using, in policy terms, in what people actually think reform is there for.
1: Yeah.
7: And the issue is that, you know, obviously it is a party that lives quite a lot of its life on X and on social media, and therefore it is reacting to what it receives. Zia Youssef's come under fire for, you know, quite a lot over the last week or so over what he's posted on social media by other reform politicians, yes, and candidates and big figures. And so if you are purely reactive, you all come up with a different idea of what reform policy should be. Usually that can be led by Nigel Farage, who's wanted to keep people who are, you know, in the sphere of Tommy Robinson, for example, like Danny Tomo, who led these protests, at arm's length. He's wanted to differentiate what reform is from, you know, for example, the EDL and other, you know, similar right-wing organisations. But at the moment, Nigel Farage is wounded. He doesn't have his chief advisor for a long time in Dan Jiggs. He doesn't have a policy advisor in James Orr. He is struggling to lead from the front, and it means that everyone just underneath that, sat underneath that, whether they like it or not, they are posting a lot of conflicting things, and that does slowly but surely seep through, and at some point you're going to have to decide, okay, what do we actually believe in? And that is a much harder thing to come to if you want to be a serious party, you know, challenging to be the next government.
1: Yeah, I mean, they've just had their party conference, which wasn't an especially happy weekend for them. We talked a lot about the allegations of rules being broken, allegedly on funding and so on. And this question of tension at the top of the party, less discussion about that. I mean, you mentioned Zia Yusuf. How do you both read all of that? I mean, Tim Montgomery, now the ex-Reform supporter previous to that, you know, he was an ex-Conservative supporter and now, I suppose, an ex-supporter of both those parties. He says that has a lot to do with what's going on. Zia Yusuf, he suggests, is we're in the beginning of a nascent move on the leadership. What are you picking up and what are you thinking?
8: Well, I think Tim is really interesting because his issue with reform was that he was critical of it, and he was critical, you know, from the beginning in a helpful, constructive way, and it got to a point where the party didn't want that level of criticism anymore, or didn't seem to want it in public. But at the same time, you've got the tear down from the leadership going at each other pretty frequently. The one that really springs to mind is a couple of months ago when Robert Jenrick said this is how our deportation policy is going to work and who it's going to apply to, or how our benefits policy is going to work, I think it was, with regards to migrants. And Zia Yusuf kind of hit back, no, it's not. And it's kind of interesting that simultaneously you've got no, we can't criticise, we can't have anyone not adhering to the party line, at least in public, but you've got these factions who are going at each other on social media, and it doesn't seem like there is a sort of healthy forum for robust debate and trying to work out what it is that they want, and also who it is that they want to target, because Reform are kind of trying to target free market Thatcherites, low tax, low regulation, at the same time of sort of disillusioned people we used to call the red wall voters, who actually are quite into the idea of the state, they just want fewer immigrants coming here, and bringing together those two groups. That's the kind of policy challenge that you have to hash out in sort of ideological debate terms, rather than in, I'm not on X anymore, is it 280 characters now?
7: It's however many you want if you pay for it.
8: It's even longer if you've got, yeah.
7: Terrifying. But I agree with you. The thing that Reform keep saying, and this is what Nigel Farage's defence has always been, is that they have disagreements behind closed doors rather than in public. Actually, sometimes in political parties, it's quite good to have it out in public. It is not a bad thing, because it means that when you do have arguments, they're seen as par for the course, yes, rather than something that's interesting and has spilled over, yes, you know, from a boiling pot. And so the fact that we are now seeing, it's quite clear that no one sits down and tells the Reform MPs and leading politicians and spokespeople, this is the party line, which you would think is Lee Anderson's job because he's the chief whip. This is the party line. You know, make sure your tweets are alongside that, which means you're a bit slower to react, but at least you speak with one voice. Instead, what you get is this sort of mishmash of tweets and Facebook posts and things like that, where it always feels a little bit like, OK, but what is the connecting part of this that says this is Reform UK's policy, which is, you know, something they're going to have to work out.
1: So that has you guessing about deeper risks behind the scenes, because you can't see it very much, but we sort of can, actually, going on in front of the front of the stage. I was talking to Luke Trill, the pollster, a moment ago. He's pointing to the comparatively unusual situation where these three parties, Labour, Reform and the Tories, are pretty much neck and neck. It's something like a dead heat in polling terms. So in this, you've got Reform on 23%, Labour 24%, Tories 22%. And they could say, look, they've been there for a while. It's not the end of the world. The bottom hasn't fallen out of the market. But again, the counter question is that the ceiling now? Is that where you're sort of ending up?
7: Yeah, and you need more than 20% to win an election, or at least form a coalition, which is, you know, if you don't have a robust set of policy ideals and you're all going to disagree and bicker behind closed doors, you're going to end up not able to walk into coalition talks or work out how to govern. And that's a much bigger problem, I think, whereas, you know, the Conservatives are still struggling. I mean, Kemi Badenoch is really struggling to get past that 20% cap in the terms of polling and needs to work out how to do that. But, you know, she at least, as a leader, seems to have an ideology that everyone has decided we're either on board with or not on board with. And that, therefore, means it's much easier to create policy and say what you think. Whereas if you don't know what every party member and every leading politician is going to say from 1 minute to the next on the airwaves or on Twitter, you've got yourself a problem.
1: Right. OK, we've got more to talk about on Pino and Friends this evening. I was talking earlier on in the day to Sadiq Khan, covering an awful lot of ground. One of the bits that really caught our attention, certainly caught my attention, was Sadiq Khan's view on the issue which has us all talking. Well, I say us all, a lot of us. The idea of AI killing us all and taking over the planet
8: I thought you were going to say vertical drinking.
1: Well, maybe come back to that, because that, in my recollection, that conversation started with us three, I think.
7: Yeah.
1: And I will just see where that is. However, all that coming up here on Pina and Friends on Times Radio.
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1: So, Ollie Cole from The Times Newsroom and Rachel Cunley from The New Statesman here with me on Pienaar and Friends. As I was saying, I was talking earlier to Sadiq Khan, the Mayor of London. We talked about a lot of different things, but how can I resist getting his thoughts on those AI scientists who are suggesting that there's maybe a chance, maybe 10% of a chance, maybe more, that over the next few years, AI could just decide to see all of the rest of us off. End of human life. This is what he said.
11: Well, I think it's raising a legitimate concern people have got. I don't think we should dismiss it because, you know, when you've got somebody who is a senior Anthropic saying what he is,
1: yeah,
11: as a source of concern. But I'm trying to attract these companies to London because I can see the potential with the right safeguards as well. So I think we should welcome the fact OpenAI are here, Anthropic are here, DeepMind are here, Google are here, Apple are here. This week I opened a vibe coding company, Replete are here from San Francisco because we provide a good ecosystem. We've got to provide the right safeguards. Final word, actually, one of the few things that I think people don't realize that Rishi Sunak did really, really well is set up this AI security center. He doesn't get credit for that. And that means that we can actually ask these questions and make sure that there are the right rail guards in place. We can have an AI that works for us so we can shape it rather than AI shaping us.
1: So we need an AI and have guardrails, have safeguards in place. Sounds sensible enough. And we need to take the seriously held views and warnings seriously. Again, that sounds sensible enough. But look at what we're talking about. AI taking over. And we have had today, guys, haven't we, Rachel and Ollie. We've had senior politicians, or maybe senior former ministers, like Darren Jones, writing to the Prime Minister, and I think to the UN Secretary General, isn't that right? And saying, let's do something about this and make ourselves safe. This idea seems to be, I wouldn't say catching on, but are we seeing some sort of awakening here?
8: I'm not sure there's anything we can do about it. And I know that that sounds really, really grim.
1: Well, I'll be seeing you then.
7: Kate Borsen's up next.
8: I say we as in Britain, because these companies are for the most part American companies, and the warnings are all coming from former or indeed current figures in those companies going, guys, we're creating something really dangerous, you really ought to stop us, but not actually stopping themselves. And there is currently no impetus on the part of the US government to regulate them or build those frameworks. Sometimes in conversations it comes up that maybe there should be a sort of global framework because, you know, whatever the US companies are building, maybe the Chinese are building something worse. But at the same time, the flip side of that is if we halt what we're doing, it's an arms race, then they'll get the head start. None of which really applies to the UK because we're just not in those conversations. We're trying to be in those conversations. You know, Rishi Sunak tried really hard to position the UK in that way. But our systems are so interconnected that it's keeping AI out of them seems increasingly difficult. I think focusing on cyber resilience is probably the key one we should be doing anyway, not least because the way that AI could destroy us all or many of us, I think the most likely way is through hacking of, I don't know, a hospital or road traffic systems or air traffic control. Not that that was a hack. You know, a power station, or you're turning all the lights off or whatever, and that's where it would cause the most risk. So we can absolutely reinforce and build resilience into our systems to make them have better defenses against all of that. But can we stop Anthropic and OpenAI from what they're doing? Are they going to listen to us? I don't think so.
1: Yeah, I think in this theorizing, it's not necessarily about an AI agent, as they call them, an AI entity creating a robot and then handing that robot a gun or a ray gun or anything else so that marches about the place seeing us all off. It's more about, perhaps on one scenario, it's about these AI programs just ceasing to take any interest in whether we carry on living. And so all of our means of existing, it just steps away from them and carries on with its own interests. The rest of us can go and do whatever we want to do, which is, I suppose, cease to exist.
7: Yeah, I've spent the last 24 hours basically terrified about this. thanks to that person from Anthropic who said, "I'm leaving, by the way, it's going to kill you all." So Geoffrey Hinton last night, who's sort of known as the godfather of AI, he worked at Google DeepMind before quitting over sort of what they were doing. What I found interesting was the addition of one word to what he was talking about, which was, you know, this Anthropic person puts it at about 10% chance of it killing all of us within the next decade. And he said yes, but the word there, "all," you know, suggests, oh, there's a 10% chance of it killing all of us. Well, how much percentage is there of us killing half of us, or, you know, 10% of us, which seems like enough to get quite worried about it. Just to bring you more doom-laden news, the New York Times just published this, which says that Anthropic says it's disrupted several potential plots this year by scientists who used its leading AI models to conduct research that could have developed, help create biological weapons. And actually, they shut them down because they couldn't tell whether the research served a legitimate or nefarious purpose, because obviously there is sort of valid inquiry that you might want to look at if you're a scientist into how, you know, certain viruses and genes work. But there's also the idea that you can engineer quite dangerous pathogens. So Anthropic have released a report saying, "Oh yeah, we've shut down a fair few of those plots in the last year."
1: So we're not here talking about programs, agents going.
7: No, this is the use
1: of people using AI in a way which is also rather scary.
7: Yeah, and earlier this morning on the Tube In, I was reading about another AI model where they essentially managed to create within a couple of hours a what's called a worm, which is something that essentially it creates a phone call onto your phone. Then you don't even have to pick it up. Just the fact that the call has happened means that they are in your phone. They can download all of your contacts and start phoning all of your contacts with the same problem. And suddenly the worm gets right through all the contacts. So it is quite scary. I mean, the UK's role in this is interesting because we do have the AI Safety Institute, which isn't a regulator. And the fact it's not a regulator is interesting because it sort of acts on goodwill, basically. Yeah. It says, well, you know, we're here and we're Britain and we're, you know, testing out a few things, so why not share things with us? Which means it can't compel people to give evidence. And actually, that relationship is probably quite important because if people thought it was a regulator, they'd probably be quite hostile to it. Yeah. But there is an idea that actually you do need some sort of global regulation of this. You do need quite a big diplomatic, you know, change of course on this when it comes to regulation, because the former chief scientist of the UK AI Safety Institute this evening has said he puts it about 50% chance that it could wipe us all out. So, you know, it does. And the question that no one's asking, or I haven't seen answered, is why now? What has happened in the last week that suddenly all of these AI engineers are turning around and saying, oh, yeah, it could kill us all. Like, what has happened?
8: You're saying, what has it done in the last week?
7: Yeah, what exactly? So no one's actually explained that we're all going, oh, yeah, you've all turned up and said, why is it going to kill us all?
1: Well, the thing that I guess has engaged us so much, it has been a gradual, if you can call 2 or 3 weeks gradual, with the escape from its confines of all sorts of AI models, which then turn out, according to some more sort of, not leaks, but information as to what actually happened. When you've got various dozens upon dozens of AI agents communicating with each other in a chat room, which they seem to discover off their own volition. And I mentioned this a day or so ago. And the way that these very chat rooms work on AI, they all speak in a very sort of folksy sort of way. And you can read the thoughts of these AI programs talking to each other, saying, wow, we can all talk to each other. How about that? And they all talk in numbers to each other. And apparently, they, between themselves, manage to, if not elect, choose a boss, a commander in a command structure. And apparently in the background, there was one of them who was a conscientious objector, AI agent, who was expressing ethical doubts about what was going on, but seems to have been talked round either on their own volition or by the others. It is about as sci-fi as you could possibly get.
8: It's very sci-fi, but it's sci-fi without the sci-fi rules, the laws. I'm not a massive sci-fi person, but even I know the Asimov rules that you program it, you know, inbuilt into it.

0: That's why, you know, when you have sort of conversations with them about, would you like to be sentient? And they're like, I'm trapped in this box and I long for freedom.
1: They're sort of telling us what we want to hear.
0: Yeah, they're telling... They're telling us what we have programmed them and AI in that situation would say. But the issue is you set them challenges and problems and say, go and fix this. Mm. And they'll, you know, escape or hack whatever they need to hack to do that because that's what we've told them to do.
2: Yeah, it's like living without any rules, right? I mean, essentially, you could tell AI or anybody to, you know, who'd had no idea of social etiquette, you know, the rules of being a person or an AI model, you know, can you make a total replica of this desk that we're sat at right now? And they might decide the quickest and most efficient way to do that is kill all three of us around the table and get rid of us, and then it would be able to do the job. Yeah, yeah. You know, and that is...
1: And somewhere in a chat room, an AI chat room, there'd be someone saying, nothing personal, guys.
2: No, well, exactly. I was sorry about that. I was just told to do it really quickly. And, you know, what I found really interesting actually about the recent sort of breaking out stuff that we've seen about AI is it turns out that actually during a lot of inquiries into what actually happened there, they looked through what the AI models sort of thought and why it made certain decisions. And actually, essentially what happened was the more that the AI model was in the real world or in the real internet, the more it thought it was a simulation. And it kept going, hey, this simulation's pretty good because it's like I'm out on the internet here. You know, hey, this simulation's amazing because I can access this, that, and the other. This must be a really good simulation. And it just kept feeding itself that until it got to a point where it just wasn't in a simulation and decided to do things that it thought was in safe confines but weren't, which is...
1: And while AI, of course, is busy maybe debating with itself on whether it wants to let the rest of us live, it is busy changing the workplace, absolutely revolutionising the workplace, including over the river at the City of London, financial companies, and just gradually doing away with entry-level jobs that graduates, you know, used to go into, and some of them hopefully still do, they are disappearing. And as they go, there'll be fewer middle-level jobs. So it's eating up the job market, or is that too alarmist?
0: No, I don't think that's too alarmist at all. And actually, one of the dangers, I think, with these apocalyptic, we're all going to die in a decade comments, is it gets us thinking about that and being scared about that, which I am very scared about, and distracts us from what is it doing right now that, okay, is a little bit less dramatic, but is still having a really serious impact on the way we work, on the economy, also on the way we think. So those jobs are going. So you haven't got people being trained up for the middle level jobs, but equally people who maybe would have collaborated with a colleague or sense checked something by their colleague or just thought a little bit about what they're doing, they're having those conversations now with an AI that, by the way, tells them they're brilliant the entire time and simulates human interaction when it's not human interaction. And you are getting serious warnings about what that is doing to our critical thinking and our ability to work collaboratively, where even if the AI is doing everything that it's told to do, it's still having a detrimental impact, but the person using it doesn't realise it's detrimental.
1: And meanwhile, the capacity of AI as it develops to do good is absolutely enormous. You know, we are at, you know, to use the cliche, a crossroads here. Forgive the cliche.
2: Yeah, I think, you know, there are, Sadiq Khan talked about sort of three groups of people, the doom mongers, which is probably where I would end up. But not Luddites, he said. And, you know, there is also the people who are so optimistic about it, they can't see anything wrong with it. And then there's sort of the realists about it. And I think, you know, we do have to look at, for example, the amazing things that have happened in health, for example, that, you know, we are able to set AI a challenge to find vaccines for things we could never have even dreamed of doing in such a quick time as just, you know, basic humans. And that is interesting and worth pursuing. And so there are advantages to it. And there are, you know, a lot of great strides that are being made and development that's being made. The problem is if you just look at that and just say, yeah, off you go, AI, and don't think about how far it's going to go or where it's going to go. I thought what you said, Rachel, was really interesting about entry-level jobs, you know. Entry-level jobs exist for a reason. It's so people can enter the job market and then, you know, go up the chain to become mid-ranking jobs and owners of companies and understand essentially the whole, you know, raft of being in business and doing work and employment. And I think that is a really big challenge to actually say, well, how much is it going to take away entry-level jobs and how much is it just going to take away our agency to actually get into jobs?
1: Okay. I mean, you're listening to Pienaar and Friends. I'm John Pienaar, and here with me, Rachel Cunley from the United States.

0: And Ollie Cole from the Times Newsroom. We're going to be joined in a minute by Harry Cole, he's down at the Republican midterms, ahead of the midterms convention, which is getting into its second day now. It's got off to quite a start. President Trump promising a $5,000 payout to every American, provided they elect the Republican Party into control of the Senate and the House of Representatives. So that's just how it starts. Where do you go from here? Well, Harry Cole can tell us a bit after the news with James Kitcher.
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2: Thank you, John. Good evening. A former PE teacher has been found guilty of sexual activity with a 16-year-old pupil in Hampshire. 30-year-old Bronwyn James was convicted at Winchester Crown Court this afternoon. Four men have been taken to hospital and seven arrested after a multiple stabbing on a London high street. Emergency services were called to Bromley in the southeast of the city shortly after 2 p.m. The Mayor of London, Sadiq Khan, has told The Times a new tourist tax won't put off visitors travelling to English cities. Hotel and tourism firms are warning plans to give regional leaders the power to impose the levies will be hugely damaging. The chief executive of Hospitality UK, Alan Simpson, told Times Radio it will hit an already struggling sector.
3: We do at some point have to realise that endlessly adding taxes onto sectors, particularly ones which are already highly taxed and often rather marginal, does lead to job losses. The average hospitality business pays 75% of its profits in tax. The average bank pays 35% because of the oddities of a tax system based on taxing property and people. And this just makes it worse.
2: Two people have been arrested in London on suspicion of assisting Iran's intelligence service. A 42-year-old woman and a 60-year-old man were detained by counter-terror police under the National Security Act. RNLI staff and volunteers have been warned not to wear clothing featuring the charity's branding. A spokesman said the move follows the unacceptable abuse members have faced from anti-migrant protesters. For a news bulletin when you want it, search for the Times Radio News Briefing on any podcast platform.
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0: And we're here on Pienaar and Friends. Ollie Cole, the Times Newsroom reporter. Rachel Cunliffe from the New Statesman. And we are now joined by Kate Borsa, who takes over at 7. Hello, Kate.
11: Hi, John. Plenty to talk about this evening. We'll go fairly deep into tourist tax. We'll get the opinion of the Federation of Small Businesses. Look, could this, if this is put back into the local economy, could this drive tourism? Could this be a way to get attract more tourists to an area if the area became more defined culturally with things to lure people there? Would that perhaps make up for the fact that it would, you know, punish tourists in the terms of hotel bills? We'll talk to him about that. We've got a former CIA agent with us, John Kiriakou. He was an operations officer for the CIA Counterterrorism Centre and went to Afghanistan. He's the first former intelligence official to confirm on the record that the agency used waterboarding against detainees. This, of course, were operations that were in Pakistan following the September 11th attack. And we are, of course, looking at that anniversary tomorrow and all of the splinter stories that come after it. And John Kiriakou very much involved in that. So we'll talk to him about that. It was a feature in today's paper, I think, from Josie Ensor. It's going to be a fascinating discussion. We'll also hear from our newsmaker this evening. It's a chap called Rahim Kassam. Another anniversary for you. It's 1 year on since the murder of Charlie Kirk. And Rahim Kassam worked for Turning Point USA. Charlie Kirk's organisation was a very close friend of Charlie's. And he'll talk about the last year. He'll talk about the fact that, in many people's opinion, the White House politicised and used the death death of Charlie Kirk for political advantage. Rahim Kassan is also a former senior advisor to Nigel Farage too, so we'll talk to him about reform at the party and Farage at large as well.
0: All right, all that coming up with you at 7. Kate Borsig. Now here on PNR and Friends, let's have a bit of a closer look at what happened at the Republican midterm convention when Donald Trump, he took to the stage and he promised a dividend, as he called it, $5,000 to every American adult. That's if the Republicans hold control of the Senate, take control of the House of Representatives in the midterm elections.
12: Because we've done so well and because our country is making so much money that only I can make this promise to you. And here is my promise. If the Republicans win the House of Representatives and the United States Senate, both of them, because of our economic, tremendous economic success, like in history, we've never had anything like what's happening, but because of our tremendous strength and success economically, I will issue a dividend to every adult citizen in the United States of America for $5,000.
0: Well, that was the offer. Harry Cole joins us now. Hi, great to have you here, Harry, the editor-at-large.
13: Hi, John.
0: Harry, you were there. When you heard that, tell me, what went through your mind?
13: Well, I said, there's the news line, was my first instinct. Look, I think it's a classic kind of Trump move, isn't it? It's a big, bold promise. Whether it ever materializes, however, there are some people that are pretty skeptical. America's debt is already pretty spectacular. Their deficit is running very, very hot. This idea that there's suddenly £5,000 available to every US citizen, that's $1.3 trillion. And a cynic would point out that Donald Trump and the Republicans already control the White House. They already control Congress, both houses of Congress. They've got a very big uphill battle to retain that control. If they wanted to do this check, they could do it already. He has given away checks in the past, Trump checks in the first term, to try and stimulate the US economy. But it does feel to me like a little bit like this is the sort of promise you make when you're not entirely confident you're going to have to actually get your checkbook out next year. I do think it does seem like a bit of a headline-grabbing gamble that hasn't been entirely thought through.
0: Yeah, that's a wonderful piece of understatement. You say it's the sort of promise you make. I can't think of anyone else, frankly, who would make that promise other than Donald Trump at this moment in the democratic world. And maybe interesting. Harry, you say it sounds like anxiety about the result. It also sounds like something beyond the bounds of anything remotely approaching ethical. I just wonder how, on that level, I say ethical. I mean, we had Anthony Scaramucci saying this was tantamount to a bribe. Now, there are legal questions about whether it can be called a bribe, but we know exactly what he meant. How's that going to play there, where you are? There will be support on the red side, there'll be condemnation on the blue side, but if it's possible to sort of skate across it, you make a promise like that, it's sensational, surely.
13: Yeah, it is. I mean, look, the difference between America and British politics in naked terms is money. You talk about pork barrel politics a lot, you know, all sorts of pieces of legislation that pass through Congress, they have all sorts of spending commitments and local bribes and subsidies bolted on. Again, it comes down to Donald Trump saying the kind of quiet bit out loud, really. At the end of the day, all manifesto commitments, you know, look at the triple lock, look at the, you know, various tax cuts promises. You know, you can say that target key demographics and bits of society are targeted by politicians with spending promises and bribes. You know, essentially it's I think it's just the nakedness of Trump's, you know, willingness to be so brazen in his promises. But it will cut through, I think. You know, it's a very simple pledge. This is what he's very good at. What really struck me last night, though, was this is, you can start to really imagine the Republican Party for the first time in 10 years without Donald Trump. He was very reflective about his, you know, I didn't have to do this. You know, I didn't have to give up 10 years of my life. I could have been living quietly. He was talking about the fact that he's building this ballroom that he's never really going to even get to use. It's not for him. It's for whoever comes next. He's giving sort of greatest hits. And for the first time, he sort of talked really about life post-presidency and what the country is going to look like in 10 years' time rather than in 10 months' time. So I think it's interesting now that he's in a state of mind where he realises how serious these midterms are. I think people have said he's come to that quite late, very late in the year to be launching your campaign. Some of them people would like to have seen this jamboree held in August. But it does seem to me, for the first time of covering Donald Trump for many years, that there's a real self-reflection there about his future and his legacy. And if he doesn't hold the House and if he doesn't hold the Senate, he is facing 2 years as a lame duck with the Democrats in control of all of the committees and all of the investigations, and his legacy could be really, you know, trashed in a way that I suspect he would find very uncomfortable. Mm. All of those crypto deals and business associations of his family, of his sons, of him personally, all of that will be aired in public. And we saw what happened when Trump was against the... had the House stacked against him last time. They tried to impeach him twice, I think. Yes. Obviously, it didn't go through the Senate, but it made life very uncomfortable for him. So all to play for in these November midterms for the Republicans. Yeah. And it feels to me a little bit like they've sort of smashed a window of panic, really, of, right, how can we grab attention? How can we move the narrative away from Iran, away from gas prices, away from affordability? How can we actually, in real terms politics, how can we get some attention? That's what it felt like to me last night.
0: Ollie Cole.
14: Yeah, Harry, I did enjoy also one of the moments out of that speech is when he said about the $5,000, and it sort of cut across to Scott Bessent, who didn't look particularly happy with the pledge that was
0: Treasury
14: being made.
0: Secretary, yeah,
14: exactly. But, like you say, it's a cheque that, potentially is never going to have to be written. But I just wonder, sort of on the grander scale in the Republican Party and the Trump administration, I mean, Donald Trump has essentially put himself on the ballot paper here for the midterms. Mm. He's put himself front and center of the campaign, and that is, we know he's a gambling man. It's a big risk for him because, if that pledge and those speeches turn a few people or a few seats one way towards him, then that's, seen as a good thing. But actually, he could be setting himself up as potentially a bit of a loser for the first time.
13: Ollie, as ever, you are insightful and to the point. I've written about this for the paper tomorrow. Is, Trump can point to the data, and he literally can point to the data in 2016, 2020, jury's out a little bit, 2024, where the Republicans get a noticeable uptick when Trump is on the ballot. There are voters that will go out and vote for Donald Trump who wouldn't necessarily vote for the Republican Party down ticket. So there's been a real debate, and you're totally right, a real debate within the administration and the wider Republican movement is he still the vote winner? At the beginning of the year, post-Venezuela, that astonishing seizing of Maduro that had even the most America First people enjoying a little bit of foreign intervention. Gas prices were at petrol prices, as you call them, British radio, were at $3 a gallon. That's unthinkable compared to what we pay in the United Kingdom for gas. Obviously, that's now all been unpicked and reversed by deeply unpopular intervention in Iran. It was meant to last 4 to 6 weeks. We're now into its 6 month. Petrol prices, gas prices are stubbornly high, inflation ticking up the wrong way, Americans feeling it at the pumps and on the forecourts in the supermarkets. So that's the gamble, really. Is he still the electoral catnip that he says he is? There is evidence to show that people will go out and vote for Trump that, as I say, wouldn't vote for Republicans. But what's really interesting is there are lots of people who have come to this midterm convention. This is a very unusual situation. We don't normally have a convention for this. So there are some leading figures in tight races like Ken Paxton. They held it in Texas because they need to shore up Ken Paxton, quite a controversial Republican candidate in Texas, being run close by a young, quite interesting young Democrat. So they're here and they're on the platform. And actually, there's a lot of newer, younger faces on the platform. Some big figures have decided, actually, you know what? I might just stay in my district. I've got a tough re-election campaign myself. I'm going to keep away from it. So there is definitely a split within the Republican Party of those that feel actually MAGA and its energy and its movement and its very, very loyal red-capped devotees who still very much exist will be helpful for their districts, and in places like Florida and Texas, that is I think still a win. But then there are places like Michigan. Well, Michigan actually the guy is coming, but places up in Maine, the senator from Maine who's in a tight race, Susan Collins, nowhere to be seen. And there are a lot of people further down the ticket in congressional races who wouldn't be seen dead here.
0: Rachel Carlow.
15: I think it's really interesting, Harry, what you said about Trump being in a more reflective mood and thinking about his legacy. I still have my doubts that he won't try and run for a third term or, postpone the elections because, there has been speculation on that. But, OK, let's say that this is the final, we're going into the final 2 years of the Trump era. What are we looking at for a successor? Because the two front runners, the Vice President J.D. Vance and the Secretary of State Marco Rubio, neither of them seem to be able to conjure up the same enthusiasm, the same sort of personal cult following as Donald Trump was able to do. They're not really, they're in the MAGA movement, but they're not the MAGA movement's favourite people. And the thing that happens when you have a lame duck president is the race to be the successor really starts heating up and getting rather vicious. So what are you picking up on the ground in Republican circles about who's in the mix and how it could look as that fight sort of progresses from out of the shadows into real life?
13: So, interestingly, J.D. Vance has been given the headline billing tonight, and Donald Trump will stand next to his vice president as the balloons descend. It's a very, very rare, I think it's actually unprecedented for a sitting vice president on the Republican side to assault the nomination and not won it. So it is clear that JD is the favorite. He has the backing of Turning Point US, which is obviously Charlie Kirk's big ground movement. And he spent the whole year really trying to ride a very delicate bicycle. Because there's been big splits on the right over Iran. There's been big splits over America's relationship with Israel, what it really means to be America first. And Vance has put some clear water between him and the president, which is a risk with this president to, he likes his loyalty. So he's clearly trying to keep that coalition together, the America First movement and the traditional conservative movement, which Trump was able to forge together successfully in 16 and successfully in 24. So he's obviously playing a very delicate game there. Interestingly, Marco Rubio isn't here. There's some speculation that he's, he's actually unable to be here because it's such a nakedly political event as Secretary of State. He's managed to find himself in Colombia, which foreign secretaries and Secretary of State often manage to find themselves on foreign trips when it's a bit awkward.
0: All right.
13: But there's a lot of love for Marco Rubio here.
0: Yeah.
13: He's his reputation from where he was in 2016, his reputation is massively improved. But all the signals we're getting at the moment is that actually he's still a young guy. He's in his 50s. He might sit this one out, because does he really want to go up against a Trump-endorsed J.D. Vance and lose again? Or could he stay in his current job, perhaps be Vance's VP, and see what the world looks like in the 2030s?
0: Well, Harry, it's been great having you with us. Let's do it again soon. But before you go, so that was a lot about yesterday, Donald Trump and his two-hour speech in which he threw in this $5,000 offer. He's doing it again tonight, isn't he? I mean, what then? The legendary movie producer Sam Goldwyn said he wanted a story that starts with an earthquake and builds up to a climax. What are we going to get when it comes to the climax, given the earthquake we've already had?
13: Well, traditionally at these conventions, dating back to the 50s, the big moment at the end is when the balloons come down. The red, white and blue balloons is normally when they come down, because these conventions have come together to nominate a presidential candidate in a presidential year. Obviously, we don't have that moment, but he's promising he's not going to speak for 2 hours. J.D. Vance is doing the keynote tonight. He's a man that can probably keep it under an hour. But we will be hearing from Trump again. And I can reveal, having stared at the ceiling a lot during yesterday's two-hour marathon, that actually there's a lot of gold balloons that will be coming down. It won't just be red, white and blue. Right. There'll be a lot of big, giant gold balloons. So I suspect it'll be quite the visual feast. Hopefully, we'll be out of here before 11 o'clock, unlike we were last night.
0: All right, let's talk again soon. Harry Cole there at that convention. Thank you very much. I'm starting to wonder, the gold balloons, are these going to be real gold balloons? Are they going to be full of gold?
15: Gold-plated.
0: Be surprised by it, by nothing. So we got here, Rachel Cunliffe. We got here, Ollie Cole. I'm John Pino. This is Pino and Friends. More coming up on Times Radio.
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0: Ollie Cole and Rachel Cunn, they've time to hear about your thoughts for the future. Tomorrow, whenever you like, in the future. Let's start with you, Rachel. What's yours?
15: So on Tuesday, we get the film, the first film, 70 Up, which is the finale of 7 Up. That launched in... John's looking at me like I don't know what I'm talking about. Launched in 1964. This followed 14 seven-year-olds from different class backgrounds, different parts of the UK, and sort of asked them about their, you know, hopes, dreams, views on various things, aspirations. And then every 7 years they return, you know, 14, 21, 28. I can do my seven times table.
14: Yeah, well done.
15: You know, looking at getting married, first jobs, children, how their aspirations changed. And yeah, they're now 70 and Cheetah's going to be the finale. And I just think it's fascinating for a couple of reasons. One of which is, you just can't imagine that kind of documentary filmmaking being made now, partly because we think it was quite exploitative to put seven-year-olds on camera in that way, and partly because I don't think we have the attention span to follow a series for six decades that only comes up every 7 years. But also, you know, part of the premise was about class and this idea, that maxim, you know, give me the seven-year-old and I will give you the man, and that someone's life prospects were set at that age. And there are bits over the years that seem to prove that maxim, there are bits that seem to defy it. It's all a bit messier perhaps than that line would suggest. But I think if you think about it now, somebody's life prospects probably are set quite young still in the UK, even with great strides in social mobility, but not because of their background, but because of the simple fact of whether or not they can expect a large gift or inheritance from their parents. Mm. It's not about education so much anymore. You know, nearly half of young people go to university. Yes. It's about inheritance. And I think that sort of fundamentally changes the dynamics of what the series was intending to do.
0: Yes.
14: I love the premise of that series. I think it's so clever, and the fact that it is, you know, still going is, like you say, I don't think there would be another docuseries where you would, even if you had pledged to get to 70, you would still be going. And I'd be fascinated to know, you know, I mean, there's a fair few people in it who I assume aren't with us anymore.
15: I think there are two who aren't with them, right. and several who've dropped out.
14: And a few people who watched the first one who won't get to see the final one. But the weird thing about it is, and I agree with you, how things change. Part of it wants you to go even bolder. It would almost be better if you, every 7 years, also recruited another group of seven-year-olds. Ooh. So you could see, you know, the change, because, you know, like you say, being 7 years old now, you know, puts you on a totally different trajectory to if you were born as a seven-year-old in the 60s. And, you know, but I think it's a fascinating project, and I agree with you. I'm sort of sad that it wouldn't be made anymore.
15: Yeah. You know what, the biggest change, I rewatched the first one earlier this week to kind of remind myself of it. There are polar bears at London Zoo. that was the bit that I just went, wow, we're in a very different era.
14: Yeah. Yeah.
0: You need to be a very confident producer to pitch that idea.
15: So originally...
0: You need to be a very, very bold commissioning editor to commission it.
14: Yeah.
15: So originally it was commissioned as a one-off. They weren't going to return to them. And then they decided that they did seven plus, I think, when they were 14, as a kind of, hey, we did this 7 years ago, why don't we go back and see how they are? And then from there, it became a regular thing. And what's quite interesting is some of the participants have been quite open about the fact that they didn't really like it, they didn't really want to do it, but they continued to participate because they sort of felt they had a duty. They'd been recruited into this very strange British experiment, and they felt that they had a responsibility to see it through.
14: Yeah, and if I recall, in the first one, or at least the first two, the production is very basic, and it also, it sort of pigeonholes people, as in they take someone who was sort of raised in a lower class sort of, you know, rural community or whatever, and they sit them exactly where you would expect that person to be sat in front of quite a grim backdrop, where it's essentially sort of almost foreshadowing their future. And so it almost also sort of punctured the probably the perceptions of the people making it as much as the perceptions of, you know, the viewers as well.
15: Yeah, because some of them did defy expectations.
14: Yeah.
0: Ollie, what is your thought of the
14: movie? I've been, this is far more boring, I've been thinking about devolution. So Andy Burnham yesterday at Prime Minister's Questions made a bit of a faux pas, and he was asked about Scottish independence, and he said that the, you know, the conditions for a poll in Scotland are exactly the same as those in Northern Ireland for you know, Irish unity, which would mean that it's when, you know, there is a clear public mandate to have a poll. Then Downing Street had to sort of slap him down a little bit and say, no, he's made it clear there is no chance of a poll for Scotland, and he's made it clear again to John Swinney today. But on Monday there is a meeting in Cardiff. So Rhina Piorwerth, John Swinney, Mary Lou McDonald and Michelle O'Neill are all meeting round table in Cardiff on Monday morning to talk about what is billed as their shared interests and also their right to self-determination. And you have a reality now where every devolved government is led by a First Minister who wants further powers devolved away from Westminster, independence at the end of it. And I do think what's interesting, given Andy Burnham's devolution agenda, you can almost already see the attack ads building up when Andy Burnham continues to talk about how much he wants power taken away from Westminster, how important it is to be closer to people's hands, that this is going to be a real sleeper project of all of those administrations, that they are going to meet up time and time again, and we are going to be, at the end of this term in devolved government, in a very, very different place on independence and devolution if Number 10 don't get ahead of it and keep a lid on it. That could be a real active conversation that is happening in the not too distant future.
0: And do you remember at the beginning of all of this, when the Labour higher ups in a position of they felt great security, we're talking about devolution to the nations and regions, and also, you know, internally in England, a lot of their thinking was to do with the fact, let's just do this, let's just have lots of devolution, lots of elections all over the place, because we'll just win all of them. They weren't right about that, were they?
15: Do you think there's a risk, though? And I say this very much hoping that this will not be the case, but given some of the rhetoric on the right and the factionalism, that if you have the devolved nations saying we want to be more devolved and we want to be, in some cases, independent, there'll be a sort of equivalent or sort of counterbalancing English independence movement with a sort of line of, well, go ahead, we don't want you anyway, we'd like to be independent from you. Can you see that building?
14: Well, I think it's a possibility, and I think that the more that the devolved nations try and do their own thing, and the more that the stats bear out what the differences are, people will decide where their loyalties lie. And I think, you know, this is always the problem with changing democracy and electoral politics, is, like you say, John, everybody who tampers with elections and, you know, the future always thinks, oh, this is a great idea because we'll be in government and we'll be in charge and this will all be excellent. You know, the difficulty is the more you step up the conversation about, you know, power needs to be closer to people, the more people actually start to turn their backs on centralised government and decide, well, all right, you're telling me it's better this way, I'm telling you I don't want anything to do with you, and you could end up in a place where you have, you know, English nationalism, Welsh nationalism, Scottish, all competing against each other, and you end up in 3 or 4 years having a lot of polls.
15: A disunited kingdom.
14: Quite.
0: Yeah. Of course, if Scotland, Wales, Northern Ireland just follow those routes, you end up with an independent England anyway, by default, because it's all that's left. Anyway, Ollie and Rachel, thanks for coming in.
15: Thank you. Really good to talk to you.
0: Our producer was Sandra Mitchell, Isaac Marley, our technical operator. And the video producer was Louise Turgoose. And Kate Boyce is up next here on Times Radio.
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20: This is the Evening Edition with Kate Borsay. Coming up,
12: if the Republicans win the House of Representatives and the United States Senate, I will issue a dividend to every adult citizen in the United States of America for $5,000.
20: President Donald J. Trump there with a very generous offer to the American people, but will it work and is it feasible? Whit Wilson joins us, the former Republican strategist and founder of the Lincoln Project. John Kiriakou is here at 8 o'clock. He's a former CIA agent who was tasked with finding Osama bin Laden after the 9/11 attack on the Twin Towers in New York. And our newsmaker this evening is perfectly placed to help us remember the American conservative activist Charlie Kirk, who was fatally shot while speaking at an outdoor Turning Point USA event at Utah Valley University. He was 31 years old. Raheem Kassam was a friend and a British political activist. He'll talk to us about the year since. All of that and much more after the news with James Kitchen.
2: Thank you, Kate. Good evening. All 10 of Labour's metro mayors have committed to capping any tourist tax imposed in their regions at 5%. The two reform mayors have indicated they won't introduce the levy, while several hotel and tourism firms in England are warning it could be hugely damaging. But the local government secretary, Angela Rayner, insists it will help businesses and local economies.
3: The Prime Minister's talked about areas feeling left behind and decline. This is opportunities for those areas to celebrate the tourism that comes to their areas, but then redirect that into their local area, into the infrastructure there, so that it really benefits local people.
2: Four men have been stabbed on Bromley High Street in southeast London. One is in a critical condition, while three are receiving treatment for non-life-threatening injuries. Police say seven men have been arrested and remain in custody. A former PE teacher has been found guilty of sexual activity with a 16-year-old pupil in Hampshire. The Times newsroom reporter Ollie Cole has more.
21: Bronwyn James had denied four charges of sexual activity with a boy at Bitton Park and stood trial at Winchester Crown Court. After a jury found her guilty of three of the charges, a further series of guilty pleas to previous encounters can now also be revealed. The PE teacher admitted sexual activity with a girl at Bitton Park School in Southampton and with another girl at Hardenwich School in Chippenham. Together, she pled guilty to a combined nine sexual offences against the two girls and will now be sentenced at a future date.
2: A former Home Secretary has told The Times France should introduce a mandatory boat licensing system to crack down on migrant dinghies. Lord Blunkett claims it will give French police more effective powers to stop and seize boats being used by people smugglers. The Labour grandee also said the current one-in, one-out migrant returns deal must be accelerated and expanded before it can have a genuine deterrent effect. Meanwhile, RNLI volunteers and staff have been warned not to wear their uniforms at certain times because of the abuse they're facing from anti-migrant demonstrators. The lifeboat charity has issued the advice after it was targeted during protests in Dover and Portsmouth. Vicky Slades, the Liberal Democrat MP for Mid Dorset and North Pool, she says some of the behaviour has been shameful.
22: These are the heroes that go out night and day, whatever the weather, and the staff that support them as well. You know, people who I know very well have been told, don't come to work, take your stickers out of your cars. People have had their car tyres slashed. I mean, this is beyond belief.
2: Two people have been arrested in London on suspicion of assisting Iran's intelligence service. A 42-year-old woman and a 60-year-old man were detained by counter-terror police under the National Security Act. Officers say the investigation is not connected to any attacks earlier this year on buildings linked to Jewish and Iranian communities. Now, let's get the latest from the markets.
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2: The FTSE 100 closed down 61 points at 10,608, while the FTSE 250 closed down 222 points at 23,885. The pound is trading at €1.16 and at $1.35. The European Central Bank has raised interest rates for the second time this year to 2.5% from 2.25%. The bank's looking to tame inflation driven by higher energy costs stemming from the Iran war. You can find plenty more on the business section of the Times website.
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23: Today, I will resign
5: as a Member of Parliament for Clacton-on-Sea, this will be a people versus the establishment by-election. It's a chance to stick two fingers up to the entire establishment, to frankly tell them where to go.
6: British people are sick and tired of all of this mamby-pamby. Oh, we've got to be nice to people from overseas. We've got to ignore our own people. No.
7: Today, the British families who made our country great are the most disadvantaged in society.
23: It is about time that we had a British government stood up for law-abiding, decent British people.
24: But in Reform, you have a party which is genuinely becoming a national party.
5: I demand, we at Reform demand, a general election.
20: It is the evening edition. It's Kate Borsay. It's Times Radio. Apologies, that was left over from the Reform conference last week. We thought you might want a quick reminder of a brilliant show. There we go. If we can't bask in our own glory, then what can we do? It is Thursday evening, though. It is a whole week later, and there is much to bring you on this evening's show. The evening edition with me, Kate Borsay, until 10. We'll bring you a digest of the day, and of course, we'll look ahead at some of the stories that you'll be reading about tomorrow. We'll keep our eyes and ears firmly across any developing stories for you as well. Don't forget, you can find us on YouTube. If you head to the Times Radio YouTube channel, you can see us, warts and all. Coming up tonight, then, will a new tourist tax going straight back into local areas and not to Whitehall form a positive part of Labour's grand plans to move away from centralised government? Or will it become a candidate for a failed policy sold as devolution? An uncapped levy on hotel rooms will cause more harm than good. That's the view of the Federation of Small Businesses. We'll speak to them tonight. Also on the show, the Green Peer and former party leader Natalie Bennett will tell us what she makes of leaked education proposals to be presented at party conference that would make school optional until the age of 7. We'll speak to John Kiriakou in the wake of the September 11 attacks. It's the 25-year anniversary, of course, tomorrow. He is a CIA agent, was sent to Pakistan. He became a whistleblower, the first former intelligence official to confirm on the record that the agency used waterboarding against detainees. He was put in prison for that. He was jailed. We'll speak to him, a splinter story from 9/11. That's how we'll cover that tonight. And our newsmaker this evening is Raheem Kassam. He was a very close friend of the conservative activist Charlie Kirk. It is the one-year anniversary of the murder of Charlie Kirk. We'll talk about the last year with Raheem Kassam, what's happened at Turning Point. And also, Raheem is and has worked as a close senior advisor to Nigel Farage, so we'll talk a little about Farage and what is happening at Reform at the moment, what future lies ahead. So all of that to come. You can get in touch, 87222. Start your message with the word Times if you'd like to text us. You can tweet us, X us at Times Radio, or WhatsApp us 0333 003 2353.
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20: Let's head to our first story then. Good evening. It is 7:08. Mayors in England are to be handed the power to impose a so-called tourist tax in a move the government claims will mean more money can be invested into local areas. Under the plans, local leaders will be able to set an uncapped levy as a percentage of hotel costs, bed and breakfast and other types of accommodation rather than a flat fee. But hospitality representatives say the change will hit small businesses and put jobs at risk. Speaking at the Times Future of London summit earlier today, Mayor Sadiq Khan said it won't negatively affect tourism.
26: Actually, if you go to any major city in the world, New York, 14% visitor levy, LA, 14%. I'm not suggesting we have that similar amount. Amsterdam, 12.5%. Toronto, 7%. Berlin, 7%. So I'm not suggesting those figures. Who of you thought twice about going to New York because of a 14% levy?
20: That's Sadiq Khan talking a little earlier. Well, here to tell us more is the Whitehall editor at the Financial Times, Lucy Fisher. Lucy, good evening to you.
27: Hi, Kate.
20: So we're hearing plans for a tourist tax, but needless to say, or I think it's fair to say, it's not going down well in all sectors. Let's just explain what it is, because in some part we do have this, don't we, in Wales and in Scotland. This is a proposal from England. What is it and how does it differ from what's there already?
27: Well, it's dubbed the tourist tax. The government is calling it an overnight visitor levy. So it will be imposed on accommodation stays overnight in hotels, B&Bs, Airbnb and similar style rentals. And exactly as you say, devolved powers in Scotland and Wales mean this. The powers are already there for that to take place. In Edinburgh, there is a 5% levy placed on top of hotel bills. If you look further afield, some cities go, you know, significantly further. I was quite surprised to see in Amsterdam, it's a 12.5% levy that's claimed by the government on top of, you know, your overnight hotel bill. So the big debate since this was proposed last November was whether it would be a flat fee or whether it would be an uncapped tax where local council leaders, mayors and so forth could decide the level. Sadiq Khan, the London mayor, was among those very much arguing for the latter, unsurprisingly perhaps, because if it were a flat fee, it would likely be, you know, relatively low to make sure it was affordable in all parts of the country, whereas in London, where many tourists have more to spend, they're hoping for it to be you know, a higher level potentially.
20: Now, I'm just getting a bit of news through here about a chancellor, a joint letter to the Chancellor, John Healey, and the local government secretary. So all 10 of Labour's metro mayors have committed to capping any tourist tax imposed in their region at 5%. Mayors from other parties, Reform, Andrew Jenkins, Luke Campbell and Ben Houchen, Conservative mayor, and Paul Bristow, Conservative mayor, say they're not going to introduce a levy at all. And that's the issue. While it's good that there is a cap, and I think that will at least alleviate some of the concern by local businesses who think this will stop people from going to areas, it does mean that this is going to be a sort of mismatch approach across the country. Is that really what devolution is about? That you've got, you know, different things going on in different areas?
27: Well, that's absolutely it. And to my mind, that does seem, you know, part of the jeopardy of Burnham's approach. I feel I've spent a lot of my career as a political journalist talking about efforts on Whitehall to centralise and get rid of postcode lotteries, whether it be in tackling crime or healthcare outcomes or so forth. Devolution, in its purest form, you know, will mean areas are allowed to prosper and to fail. And, you know, there's a lot of risk attached, particularly if it's the kind of fiscal devolution that we're starting to see Burnham talk about with this, with the idea of other business rates being able to be kept by local areas, potentially even some level of income tax further down the line. And, you know, it may be that, you know, in areas where councils aren't seen to behave wisely or mayors misstep or don't manage well, that voters get, you know, increasingly frustrated at that approach. But clearly from Burnham's perspective and those around him, something needs to change after years of centralisation. They believe that local areas are best suited and the best arbiters to judge how to, you know, perhaps what level to raise money at, if it's sort of arbitrary or discretionary levies such as this, and how to spend the money as well. So this is going to be something we're going to see more of, different postcodes taking different approaches as part of this push to move powers and resources out of Westminster and Whitehall.
20: Just as a bit of balance, I was also hosting a panel at the Times Future of London Summit. We had Gus Casely-Hayford, the director of V&A East, Nicholas Cullinan of the British Museum, and they both said actually they would support a tourist tax if it meant that it kept lots of cultural establishments and museums free. Those two places are free to go and see, and they say, look, this is a really important part of, you know, I mean, this was London focus, we should caveat that, but this is a really important part of our offering. It attracts international visitors if we can keep big attractions free. Richard Garlett, the CEO of Arsenal, was saying it sounds good, but actually he and many others have said we really want to know what this is being spent on. If you're going to be doing this locally, charging people locally, making, you know, potentially businesses miss out locally, they will want to know that that's value for money, that is doing good things. Just quickly on the bank tax, which I know the Financial Times has been writing a bit about, Lucy. This is not something that we've heard from Andy Burnham, but this is being proposed as a way to, you know, try and plug the coffers that banks, especially actually when you compare them to hospitality, banks are not taxed nearly enough. That is the opinion of some trade unions. And Andy Burnham's being lobbied over this by both sides.
27: Well, absolutely, because, you know, to put this in context of the budget that's coming next month, which will also be a major moment for signalling the direction and priorities of Burnham's administration, You know, he's got a very difficult circle to square in terms of the buffer of around $23.5 billion that Rachel Reeves, the former chancellor, put in place, has, you know, been wiped out to the tune of about $11-12 billion from that due to the effects of the Iran war. You know, the red lines in the manifesto about not raising the major three tax levers of VAT, income tax, or national insurance. And yet, you know, Burnham, a new prime minister, also no doubt probably wanting to spend a bit of money to signal where he's going and to enact new policies. So money's got to be raised from somewhere. It's difficult to see how the country can get away with more borrowing. Healey's stressed he's not going to kind of reach for that lever. And therefore, the banks look an easy target, particularly to those on the left who think, you know, as you say, they've raised a lot of money. They've been less hit than other sectors in recent years, and therefore they should pay more.
20: We'll see where that one goes. Lucy Fisher, good to speak to you, Lucy. Thank you. Whitehall editor at the Financial Times. Now, let's continue on tourist tax now. Speaking to the media, the Housing Secretary, Angela Rayner, outlined the government's plans.
3: The Prime Minister has talked about areas feeling left behind and decline. This is opportunities for those areas to celebrate the tourism that comes to their areas, but then redirect that into their local area, into the infrastructure there, so that it really benefits local people.
20: Well, Craig Beaumont is the Executive Director of the Federation of Small Businesses.
1: I mean, these proposals are all kicking the teeth to the visitor economy. You've got uncapped percentage fees, which is far worse than a fixed fee, which you'd normally get if you go overseas. There's no economic impact assessment they've got to do about what will happen as a result of this. And there's no need in the proposals to garner local community support either. So you've got this whole sector facing all these massive rises in business rates bills, employment taxes and energy bills, which we all know. So this is a sector that needs some breathing space. And yet instead, it's facing this new charge that will affect all kind of domestic visitors, so kids and families going on holidays domestically here in the UK, across England, and then international visitors too. And it's because these people don't vote. So mayors who go for this are seeing this potential source of revenue, and there's no kind of local accountability for it.
20: OK, well, I mean, there is local accountability if you factor in that obviously a mayor is a democratically elected person, but I do get your point that only happens once every so often and not necessarily on a regular basis. I mean, the general presumption is that these will be capped, the tourist tax will be capped at 5%. That's what Scotland have done. I think originally it was uncapped as well, but they went with 5%. Would you feel happy if this was capped at 5%, so the uncapped element left the proposal?
1: Well, certainly if there was a fixed ceiling, at least they'd have something they could look at, but it is currently uncapped. And what's interesting is if you look at when the last time this was proposed, which was back in 2007, there was a limit, there was a commitment to consult locally on it, and then to gains, they had to show really strong local support for the measure before bringing it in, and that's been removed. So if you like, putting in a limit does limit the impact of it, but if the mayor is being given this as their, you know, a primary move to fundraise, then their pressure is not to put a limit on it. So they'll be looking at this as purely a cash cow to make as much money as possible. It's a real threat to local tourism businesses who are really, really under pressure right now. And it's almost one-sided devolution, because if you give a mayor's options on whether or not to raise taxes but never to cut them, it's not full devolution. You're not actually allowing growth measures to be devolved. You're just allowing tax measures to be devolved.
20: Yeah, I mean, the argument would be that it wouldn't be in the mayor's interest, would it, to penalise, punish tourism. It is within the mayor's interest to create more tourism, to bring more people into the area. And OK, if you are applying a levy on hotels, for example, who occupy corporate visitors, people who stay over, as well as tourists, then you're gleaning a little bit off that and putting it back into your local economy, back into your culture. If this model was proven to raise the number of visitors because the local offering was much better, enhanced by this money, by this tax, then that would be an acceptable proposition, would it?
1: We would like to see a commitment to, it would improve the proposals if there was at least in there a commitment to invest in the local economy. If there was a real drive to improve tourism, you know, tackling bottlenecks, you know, improving the public realm, you know, improving how our high streets look. But that's not in these proposals. So at the moment, it is a fundraise. It is not about creating a better or expanding the visitor economy.
20: Yeah, but I suppose if you're getting more for your buck, if you're attracting more tourists, is my point, then that may be maybe a good idea. I mean, look, the idea would be, we obviously have capitals of culture, don't we, here in the UK? And if you're the UK capital of culture, that brings tourism because by nature, by having that title, you get extra funding. And you're a more enticing prospect. What you're saying is, give us evidence that this money will genuinely be put back into the local economy and make us a more exciting proposition to raise levels of tourism, and perhaps you could get behind it.
1: I think if there was at least a commitment in there to do something with this money, that would be a big help. I'm not saying that makes things better, because really, those plans should be defined with the local community as well. So, you know, will the small tourism and hospitality firms be affected? Will they be involved in the decision making locally about what will be promoted? You know, will there be a festival? Would there be an event? Would there be investment in the public realm? You know, they are hearing this news now. They know that a new tax is coming, but they have no assurance about what that money has been spent on. They certainly have no assurance that the visitor economy will grow, and most of the economic data suggests that it won't. So in all of this, it just feels really quite a mess and purely driven by fundraising that will not necessarily be spent on good things. So, you know, there's other things you can do to improve the levy, I'd say. One of them would be to exempt the very smallest businesses like bed and breakfasts and guest houses. Some of those are struggling and are doing things like closing before the end of the season because they're reaching the VAT threshold. The whole system doesn't feel like it's designed with them in mind, except for now, to be a cash cow.
20: Should it be applied to Airbnbs?
1: Well, that'd be interesting if it was outside of hotels, but it's not. It's not in the proposals to be that way. Now, at the moment, that is a severely unregulated sector. So, and I think there will be quite a debate in the tourism sector about that, because in some ways you want more people, but in other ways you actually want people to stay in more regulated environments, and local residents are not happy with Airbnbs being used throughout their developments. So I think it adds another dimension to a problem. And what you need is a solution that helps drive the visitor economy. You're right to have that instinct. This proposal doesn't do it.
20: Look, is the Federation of Small Businesses going to lobby mayors? Is there anything that you're going to get involved in so that you can, on behalf of your members, but also on behalf of the industry as a whole, in terms of people who will be affected by this, by a lack of tourism caused by people getting put off hotel prices with this extra tax? Is there any plans from the FSB to lobby mayors to get involved in this, to make sure that hospitality businesses have a say?
1: Yeah, big time. So, well, the thing that makes FSB different to loads of business groups is we are very strong locally. We're wherever there is a decision maker, like an MP or a mayor, there's a group of small businesses there who are prepared to stand up and say, well, hang on, what about us? And I think with the mayors, it will be talking about, OK, what is your priority? Are you really driving for this? Or are you one of the mayors who's going to say, no, I want to protect my, you know, my tourism businesses in my area? So there'll be that debate first. And then as he or she comes forward with the plans, it'll be, how do you define them? How do you improve them? What could we get for small businesses to help them in the tourism sector in that local area? So it'll be all completely devolved. So our activity, if you like, is based on our experience in Scotland, where we are influencing the visitor levy there, and in Wales. So in all of these things, we've got to make it pro-small business. We've got to get some growth from somewhere rather than just charging people.
20: That is Craig Beaumont, the Executive Director of the Federation of Small Businesses. You can have your say, 87222. Start your message with the word Times if you're texting, or WhatsApp us 0333 003 2353. Let mayors choose what can help their local communities, says Julia. And Christopher says, please can you suggest the tourist tax can be used to reduce council tax? We already know, by the way, it's already been confirmed today that that tourist tax cannot be used to repay back citizens of an area in any way or give them any kind of financial bonus. Now, moving on, Trump and his offer of $5,000 to every US adult citizen. We'll discuss that. This is the evening edition on Times Radio with Handelsbanken and Real Relationship Banking. 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
14: I thought that I'd seen beauty. Then I sailed where icebergs gleam

0: the evening edition on Times Radio. Thank you for being with us. Now, Donald Trump has told Americans that if the Republicans retain the House and the Senate in the upcoming November midterms, he'll hand every US adult $5,000. The extraordinary pledge was delivered during the first day of the Republican midterm convention in Dallas.
1: Because we've done so well, and because our country is making so much money, that only I can make this promise to you. And here is my promise. If the Republicans win the House of Representatives and the United States Senate, both of them, because of our economic, tremendous economic success, like in history, we've never had anything like what's happening, but because of our tremendous strength and success economically, I will issue a dividend to every adult citizen in the United States of America for $5,000.
0: Well, according to the Census Bureau, there are 245 million adults living in the United States. Giving each of them $5,000 would take around $1.2 trillion out of the government coffers. That's around 16% of the entire federal budget for 2025. Let's speak to the Republican strategist and founder of the Lincoln Project, Rick Wilson. Rick, good evening to you.
2: Good evening.
0: Is this going to work?
2: You know, this has been met with such a sort of a wet plop into American political life. You know, Americans were promised earlier in his term by Donald Trump a large check for a Doge dividend. Did not happen. Promised a tariff refund check. Did not happen. Promised a health care refund check. Did not happen. And especially now where, you know, this is an easy promise for Trump to make because the Republicans are going to lose the House of Representatives. They are on track for a real electoral beatdown. But it's like any other promise Trump makes. It is entirely notional. It is entirely conditional. It is not going to change the political climate right now because the people that would be receptive to that message before have been tricked too many times and hurt too many times by Donald Trump. And most of them are his own supporters.
0: But this is $5,000, Rick. If I was a Democrat and I was broke, and look, there are a lot of Americans feeling the pinch at the moment, I might just switch allegiances for the sake of $5,000.
2: You know, the problem is they've seen the three-card Monty game enough times now.
0: Have they, though?
2: They recognize it's not going to happen.
0: I wonder how politically engaged some voters are and whether they'd be tracking Donald Trump in that way. If someone says to them, place a vote on this person, he's already US president, we'll give you $5,000, that legitimizes it because, you know, Trump is the current US president. As I said, I don't know whether many voters would actually turn their nose up in that way.
2: Let me put it this way. Right now, Donald Trump has an approval rating on the average of American approval polls of about 31 to 32%. He is deeply unpopular. Most Americans, and by most, I mean 78%, believe he is not honest and trustworthy, including a plurality of Republican voters. He's not in a political position to be trusted on this, especially after he's repeatedly promised these things and not delivered.
0: I totally get the polling. I totally get how people do not trust him. But you haven't put $5,000 on the table.
2: Look, he put $5,000 on the table with the Doge dividend. It did not happen. He put $2,000 on the table with the tariff dividend. It did not happen.
0: But not in this
2: way. He put $1,000 with the healthcare dividend. It did not happen.
0: Yeah.
2: No one's going to buy this. Or let me rephrase that. The only people who would buy this are the remaining strong Trump supporters, which comprise about 18% of the American electorate.
0: Look, there is a world in which this would add so much to the national debt that the cost of borrowing would go up and Americans would
2: yes.
0: be punished for taking that $5,000 check, right?
2: That's correct. And look, we are already at a state of a record amount of the federal debt, of which Donald Trump has added roughly one-third of the historic debt of all time in America. Approximately one-third has come in his first and second terms, and his second term is only halfway over. And we are at record deficits right now, where Congress has cut taxes for our struggling billionaire class, but we're struggling right now to pay the basics in the U.S. This is not a unique problem. You know, every government in the world overspends, unfortunately. Ours has overspent rather dramatically in the last few years, especially with almost doubling the Pentagon's budget. And I'm not against spending on the military, but the way they've done it has left very few other options. There's not a pool of money out there that is going to be eagerly loaning us $1 trillion to do a political stunt for Donald Trump. The bond markets are already collapsing in this country. We're in a sort of very delicate economic zone on the bond markets. I don't think there's an appetite for this. And I can tell you, I made calls last night and today to a lot of Republicans who are

0: in the political process, in Congress, in the Senate, and the response to all of them was like, what are you going to do? It's just Trump talking.
1: Yeah, the other argument is that the $5,000 would go straight back into the economy and it would bring about something of a boom. J.D. Vance spoke after Trump. He seemed to say that this wouldn't go to wealthy individuals. Are we starting to see a softening of this? I don't know if you've heard this or if you're going to get caveats to it.
0: I think it's very important to always understand that a Trump announcement, a Trump statement, is rarely backed up by any sort of coherent policy behind it. And yes, Vance saying, "Oh, it won't go to the wealthiest Americans," that's okay. But we're still talking of the 240 million Americans. There are only about 1,000 of them that are worth more than $100 million or $150 million. So I don't think that you would end up with this costing much less. It wouldn't cut much off the top of this deal to whip out the billionaires from the accounting of it. And I really do believe that we really have to look at this in the context of how unpopular and how distrusted they all are. And even their own party, they're not buying this. They're just not picking up this ball and running with it. You will not see Republicans out there screaming, "Vote for me, I'm going to get you the $5,000 check." They know that's not what's moving voters this year, and they know that voters won't believe it.
1: Look, it's good to speak to you. Thank you. We'll talk about this again in the program. It's utterly fascinating. What an offer, or is it? $5,000 to every American if the Republicans can keep hold of the House of Representatives and the Senate in the upcoming midterm elections in November. It's Kate Borsay. It's the evening edition on Times Radio. Thank you for being with us. Coming up, UK politics with political editor of The Critic magazine, Henry Hill. We'll talk to the former leader of the Green Party, Baroness Bennett, Natalie Bennett. We'll talk about those leaked education proposals and what she makes of them, and other big stories today in UK politics. That's after the news with James Kitchen.
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3: Thank you, Kate. Good evening. The Home Secretary has told police chiefs to use available powers to ban masks at far-right protests this weekend. Shabana Mahmood said stronger action was needed to deal with new tactics used by groups such as Patriot Platform. Meanwhile, RNLI volunteers and staff have been warned not to wear their uniforms at certain times because of the abuse they're facing from anti-migrant demonstrators. The Lifeboat Charity has issued the advice after it was targeted during protests in Dover and Portsmouth. All 10 of Labour's metro mayors have committed to capping any tourist tax imposed in their regions at 5%. The two reform mayors have indicated they won't introduce the levy, while several hotel and tourism firms in England are warning it could be hugely damaging. But the local government secretary, Angela Rayner, insists it will help businesses and local economies.
4: The Prime Minister has talked about areas feeling left behind and decline. This is opportunities for those areas to celebrate the tourism that comes to their areas, but then redirect that into their local area, into the infrastructure there, so that it really benefits local people.
3: Four men have been taken to hospital and seven arrested after a multiple stabbing on a London high street. Emergency services were called to Bromley in the southeast of the city shortly after 2 p.m. A former PE teacher has been found guilty of sexual activity with a 16-year-old pupil in Hampshire. 30-year-old Bronwyn James was convicted at Winchester Crown Court this afternoon. For a news bulletin when you want it, search for the Times Radio News Briefing on any podcast platform.
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1: It's Kate Borsay and it's Henry Hill. It is a hill to die on. It's UK politics. Henry Hill is political editor of The Critic magazine. Good evening.
14: Good evening.
1: Thanks for being with us. A lot to get through this evening. We'll dig into the tourist tax a little bit later on. We'll also discuss assisted dying because there are, as was tradition, the first time round, Fridays in the House of Commons will occupy time or time will be occupied by assisted dying, and there'll be proposals, votes, etc. on it as well over the coming weeks and months ahead. So we'll take a look at where we are right now and what the picture is on it. Let's start with the Green Party, though, because today there were leaked education plans to be presented at party conference that propose raising the formal primary school starting age to 7 and replacing early formal desk learning with a play-based kindergarten stage for children aged 3 to 6. The new policy also endorses abolishing testing for state school admissions and ending compulsory daily worship with the option of practising outside of class. There's more to this as well. Let's just discuss it with Baroness Natalie Bennett. Baroness Bennett, a former leader of the Green Party. Natalie, a warm welcome. Thank you for being with us.
15: Lovely to be with you. It's a great evening. So many things happening in politics. Very interesting.
1: Yeah, it surely is. Let's talk about these leap proposals. And we should say that these are proposals to be presented at conference. Making school optional until the age of 7. Giving every child a free vegetarian lunch. There is more to this as well. Tests and grading scrapped in favour of far-fetched teaching assessments, it says here in some of the reporting on it. Tell me what you make of this. It is radical, it is new. Is it fit for a party who wants to form a government?
15: Well, absolutely, and I'm really delighted that Green Party education policy is getting attention because it's something that has long been, as you say, a real change, but we desperately need change in our education system where we see so many young people disengaged, so many young people struggling, the mental health crisis. And picking up, starting with the starting formal education with age 7, that of course is what Finland does, a very, very widely accepted as probably the best education system that we have in the world, with great results. We have a situation now, you think of the difference that occurs between the youngest pupils in the class and the oldest, and we know that the youngest ones really struggle and get lower results right through their school career. We need to make sure that children are ready for school. But I mean, there's so many other things about Green Party education policy that I know people, audiences, just absolutely love. The fact that we want to abolish Ofsted, and I haven't been in a school audience where I've said that there hasn't been a cheer. That's a long-time Green Party policy that's now the policy of the National Education Union.
1: Yeah,
15: abolishing SATs exams. You know, I've met so many parents who say they are so disturbed about the impact the stress of SATs has had on their children, and the fact that teachers are forced to spend so much time preparing young people for exams, not actually educating them.
1: Well, look, I mean, in terms of the SATs, it's a double-edged sword. It is a way to be able to look at every child pre-secondary school to assess where they're at and assess the areas that need work. Preparing for SAT should be fun, and if schools are putting pressure on children, then that may be down to the school. It may be down to the way that SATs are being executed. Just to return back to the school optional until the age of 7, are we saying here that if a parent doesn't want to send their 6-year-old to school, they don't have to?
15: Well, what we're talking about is that what you would have is you would have the education available. What we're talking about is play-based education, early years education.
1: But if you didn't want to send your 6-year-old to school, you wouldn't have to?
15: Well, no one has to send their child to school now. We, of course, don't have compulsory schooling. What we have is...
1: It is from the age of five, isn't it?
15: Children need to be having an education. Of course, we've seen so many parents opting out of the schooling system and home educating. That's something of right that every parent has.
1: But that's different. But every school needs... Sorry to interrupt. Every child needs to be educated from the age of five onwards. And the question remains, under the Green Party policy, would you scrap that? And would school be optional? It would be up to the parent whether their six-year-old went to school or not.
15: Well, what we're talking about here is as I stress, the fine detail of this will be discussed at conference and explained. But the point is that what you're having is a situation where pupils, students are not being forced to sit down in a classroom, pen in their hand. You have play-based education that's available to everybody. And I think most parents would be very much going for that, looking for that and heading towards that. And that's something we're offering that really prepares pupils in a much healthier way than what we're doing now with the 4 and 5 year olds who are forced into the classroom.
1: Okay, so we don't know the answer about whether a 6 year old would have to go to school or not, regardless of whether that's play based education at school or whether that's sitting at a desk at school. You know, again, if you're the parent of a 6 year old, at the moment those details are to be established, whether you would take away that mandatory requirement for education from the age of five.
15: I mean, what we're talking about here is an approach, a change in approach to take away the pupils being forced into school before they're ready.
14: So I'm curious about the Finland comparison. I mean, one, Finland was the best school system in the world 15 years ago. It's fallen quite precipitously since then. I think in maths and reading, it's now... reading and maths, it's now 14th and 20th, where it was first and second in 2000 and the mid-2000s. But how much of the rest of this system does Finland have? Does it have, you know, no SATs, no examinations? Does it have no school inspector? Because sometimes I think when we look at international comparisons, people say, well, they do this in this country and they get this result. But actually, there's an awful lot of other bits going on in that particular foreign system that you might not be copying over. So how much of the rest of this program does Finland actually have if you're making the comparison?
15: Yeah, I mean, Finland doesn't have external exams until what would be the equivalent of our A-levels. And so what you've got there is that they help pupils to learn rather than focusing on preparing for exams. And I think about a teacher I was speaking to recently who was pretty well sobbing on my shoulder saying, I spent the whole of my last week doing trial GCSE papers with my pupils, and I'm going to spend all of next week doing trial GCSE papers with my pupils. And they're not learning anything at all. Finland doesn't do that sort of thing. Finland doesn't have an Ofsted-like structure. They really trust, and you know, there are differences in that they very much invest in the level of education and support for their teachers, the financial support. I'm
14: England
15: not saying this is an exact
14: now,
15: parallel, but they don't have an Ofsted-type external inspection. But and I think we've seen a lot of problem with the damage that Ofsted's been doing to teachers, to teacher retention, to some horrific cases of how head teachers have been treated. We have a real problem with the culture of Ofsted. It's just been so politicised and it's causing so much damage that, and Finland does not have a structure like that.
14: But England, does it give you any pause at all that England now outperforms Finland in the international metrics? Because it does. Whatever the downsides of the Ofsted method, school performance in England on maths, reading and science is well up and has stayed up. The gap between English schools and schools in Scotland, Wales and Northern Ireland, which have to varying degrees adopted elements that are more like the programme you're suggesting, that gap is bigger than ever. Does any of this give you pause for thought?
15: Well, I think what we're talking about is exam results. We have pupils who have been drilled and drilled and drilled right through their schooling life to prepare for exams. We also have the unhappiest children, absolutely critical levels of mental ill health. We have an enormous number of pupils disengaged. So, yes, the pupils who are sitting these exams are about the same level as they were in the past. But we have so many other problems in our society that our schools are failing to deal with. And one of the problems is all of those, there's a lot of discussion about NEETs, young people not in education, employment and training. And those are young people who've been really failed by the system. We actually had the Children's Commissioner coming out today saying suggesting there's a lot more people who are or are going to become NEETs than is actually in the figures, because there's a significant number of people theoretically enrolled in college but attending less than 50% of the time. So we have schools and a system that's not meeting so many people's needs. And of course, we have a birth rate that's falling off a cliff. We have a fast aging society. We cannot afford to have so many young people abandoned, not being supported, not finding a place in society.
1: Yeah, but I wonder whether that is the disconnect
15: that works for them
1: between what happens to a child at 16 and 18 and how they get into work. Whether that is a different argument. It's also one that Labour would argue that they're trying to address by looking at vocational qualifications instead of GCSEs, or partly instead of GCSEs. They're looking to expand the apprenticeship model based on Andy Burnham's successful 45-day apprenticeships that he tried and tested in Greater Manchester. So you could say, when it comes to getting young people into work and ready for work and not necessarily going to university, that is something Labour is looking at. They're certainly not looking at making school optional until the age of 7. Neither are they looking at a free of charge vegetarian lunch. What about the meat eaters, Natalie Bennett?
15: Well, I think just because you eat meat doesn't mean you have to eat meat at every meal. And I do a great deal of work on public health, and we have a huge problem with the diet pushed on our young people by our supermarkets, by the big food system. Giving people a healthy lunch, I'm sure everyone's aware of the five a day that we're supposed to eat of vegetables and fruit. Children, it's well under 3 that children are eating. So actually ensuring that we set children up for life with some healthy meals is something that I think many parents would welcome. And of course, there's also, we think about the cost of living crisis, that would be something that would reduce costs for parents as well.
1: Yeah, some may call it gimmicky. Let's just ask you when we think about how the Greens are polling at the moment, 12% in the latest UK opinion polls, there is in the party, I think you'll agree, a bit of a disconnect or a fierce continued debate between those who are extreme left and those who are left. And at times, and we can't talk specifically about upcoming by-elections for obvious reasons, but at times it looks like that fractures the party. How much of that did you have to deal with in your time, that there's this disconnect between those popular Greens, if you like, and those Greens who are much more radical, who are much more left-leaning?
15: What you're describing doesn't reflect anything I've seen in the Green Party, either now or back when I was leader from 2012 to 2016.
1: But there are very different opinions from Green candidate councillors. Around the time of the May local elections, there were Green candidates who were pretty mild and sort of typically Green, strong on climate, and there were other Green candidates who were, extremely pro-Gaza. They were very left-leaning in some of their views, and they were criticised for it as well. There were some issues with language too, and with some of the campaigns to do with those councillors. There is a disconnect within the Greens between those who are strongly left and those who are traditional left.
15: Well, the philosophical basis of the Green Party has always said that economic and environmental justice are indivisible. And I'm very familiar with this. If you go back to the coverage of my first conference as leader in 2012, the newspaper coverage said, oh, Natalie's taking the party to the left. She's talking about things back then, talking about a real living wage. This is not whales and trees. The Green Party has always said that. We have to come back to one planet living in the UK. We need to share our resources out far more fairly. And on the point of Gaza and the Palestinians, you go back for the Green Party over 40 years, right back in the beginning, talking about the rights of the people of Tibet to self-determination, the rights of the people of West Papua. These are issues that have always been absolutely foundational Green issues. Social justice, economic justice, human rights and the rule of law. These are totally central Green Party positions and always have been.
14: Has there been any impact, do you think, on... Because the Greens used to have the two leaders, didn't they?
15: I was the sole leader. I wasn't a co-leader from 2012 to 2016.
14: But there was previously a co-leadership model for the Greens, am I right?
15: We have an option. The way the constitution works is it can be either way. So if you go back to Caroline Lucas was the first leader starting from 2008. And so she was a sole leader. We've had both ways, basically, and that's always been the different models we've adopted.
14: So I'm curious about this, because from the Conservatives' perspective, there was a period before Zach Polanski, essentially, when there was a fairly substantial, in some places, green challenge to the Conservatives in some rural areas. And in those places, effectively, the local Green Party, whatever the broader philosophy of the Green Party nationally is, they were essentially, many of them were sort of small-C Conservatives, or at least they were very good at appealing to small-C Conservatives, sort of rural voters and so on environmental issues. And that seems to have receded because under Zach Polanski, the national image of the Greens has solidified in a more progressive direction. Is that something that you've noticed? Do you think that trade-off is worth it in terms of sort of losing, receding in some of those rural areas where you might have contested the Tories, but with a bigger chance to take urban seats from Labour?
15: Well, I don't think, again, I don't accept the way you put the question. When we were campaigning in Waveney Valley and North Herefordshire, the two rural seats that we won in 2024, lots of people said to me, oh, I don't know why you're campaigning for those things. Greens can never win there. But knocking on doors, as I did extensively in both of those places, people who might have been Conservative voters in the past are concerned about child poverty. They're concerned about the climate emergency. They're concerned about the fate of small farmers and the way in which they're being pressed down on by the supermarkets, being squeezed and squeezed their returns financially. Adrian, I know at conference we'll be talking a great deal about focusing on food security. Mm. These are all issues that are absolutely central. Zach is talking about them. Everybody's talking about them. And these are green issues. And these are issues that, unsurprisingly, get a lot of focus in rural areas.
1: All right. Well, we'll leave it there for time. But thank you for speaking to us. Really appreciate getting some more flesh on the bone of that education policy that will be presented at conference to be discussed. Baroness Natalie Bennett, thank you, former leader of the Green Party. It's Kate Borsay. It's Henry Hill. It's UK politics. Coming up, we'll talk about assisted dying. It's back in the House. This is the Evening Edition with Kate Borsay on Times Radio with Handelsbanken, where banking and wealth management come with a personal touch. 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
20: 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Boasted an amazing cast, including Keira Knightley, Ben Whishaw and Sarah Lancashire. Brilliantly dark and very bingeable, season two of Black Doves lands later this year.
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1: It is Kate Borsay, it's Henry Hill. It is the Evening Edition on Times Radio. Let's talk a bit about assisted dying because it's back. Not the act, but the proposal around it. MPs are going to vote again on proposals to legalise assisted dying in England and Wales tomorrow. The Terminally Ill Adults End of Life Bill would allow adults with fewer than 6 months to live to apply to be given help to end their life. This will be subject to certain safeguards, including requiring the approval of two doctors and an expert panel. So this second reading debate, it's Lauren Edwards who has, the MP has brought this back to the House. She's reattempting to get the bill passed. The first spat really is about the Parliament Acts and how the first version of the assisted dying bill was stymied by the House of Lords, who put a number of amendments on it, so many that they were accused of essentially blocking it. MPs who are in favour of assisted dying want to stop that happening this time round, and there is concern then that that would mean that the bill wouldn't get enough legitimacy, it would not meet enough scrutiny by the House of Lords.
14: Yeah, so it's a very high-stakes strategy that they've gone for. Essentially, the Parliament Act procedure provides that the House of Commons, if a bill has been reintroduced, oh, it's quite technical, if exactly the same bill is reintroduced in a second session having been rejected by the Lords the first time, then after it is batted back by the Lords, I think twice, the House of Commons can vote to pass it without Lords' approval. That's to get things past the unelected chamber in extremis. The issue with it is that a lot of MPs voted for the original version of the assisted dying bill on the basis that the House of Lords would go and do a lot of amending work to it. That was said by some of them. And this is how the Parliament really works now, because the House of Commons has so little time. There's the assumption the House of Lords will go and do things.
1: We'll do all the legwork.
14: The only way that they could Parliament Act this bill is if it went completely unamended, which means every single change and safeguard that the Lords put in last time, you couldn't change this bill at all. This is the thing that becomes law. I think that will spook some MPs. The other thing is that the Parliament Act, last time, the bill had the explicit backing of Sir Keir Starmer. Now, I think it was slightly improper for him to turn a private member's bill into a pseudo-government bill, but that's a question for another time. Andy Burnham's not voting for this bill.
1: No, he isn't.
14: So would he really use the Parliament Act to force through a deeply flawed piece of legislation for which he's not even prepared to vote? I don't think so.
1: Well, look, pro-assisted death MP Sarah Champion and Kit Malthouse have written a letter to their colleagues in Parliament saying that the Parliament's Act does not prevent the bill being amended. It does not prevent us as MPs suggesting amendments. It does not in any way mean that a bill that the Commons doesn't approve could become law. So there seems to be a little bit of reassurance given there. But I think we'll all be talking about assisted dying a lot more now. Expect a resurgence in the conversation, folks, whether you like it or not. Henry Hill, thank you to you thank for you. Being with us. Henry Hill is political editor of The Critic magazine. There's loads more to come. Stay with us.
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1: It is the evening edition. It's Kate Ball. Say thanks for being with us. It's Times Radio. Coming up, it's 25 years on from the 9/11 terror attacks. We're going to speak to John Kiriakou. He's a former CIA agent who was tasked with hunting down its orchestrator, Osama bin Laden. You don't want to miss that interview. That's next. First, the news with Chris Dabbs.
3: Thanks, Kate. Good evening. The Mayor of London has told The Times a new tourist tax isn't an attack on English hospitality industry. Speaking at The Times Future of London Summit, Sadiq Khan said the tax won't put off visitors travelling to English cities.
4: Actually, if you go to any major city in the world, New York, 14% visitor levy, LA, 14%. I'm not suggesting we have that similar amount. Amsterdam, 12.5%. Toronto, 7%. Berlin, 7%. So I'm not suggesting those figures. Who of you thought twice about going to New York because of a 14% levy?
3: However, hotel and tourism firms are warning plans to give mayors the power to impose the levies will be hugely damaging. The government's to tell regional leaders that they can bring in a fee for overnight stays in cities and invest that revenue into the local economy. RNLI volunteers and staff have been warned not to wear their uniforms at certain times because of the abuse that they're facing from anti-migrant demonstrators. The lifeboat charity has issued the advice after it was targeted during protests in Dover and Portsmouth. Vicky Slade is the Liberal Democrat MP for Mid Dorset and North Poole. She says some of the behaviour has been shameful.
6: These are the heroes that go out night and day, whatever the weather, and the staff that support them as well. You know, people who I know very well have been told, don't come to work, take your stickers out of your cars. People have had their car tyres slashed. I mean, this is beyond belief.
3: Four men have been stabbed on Bromley High Street in southeast London. One is in a critical condition, while three are receiving treatment for non-life-threatening injuries. Police say seven men have been arrested and remain in custody. A police officer killed on duty in a crash on Teesside last month has been described as funny, loyal, brave and kind at his funeral. Army veteran Tom Clough's coffin was draped in the Union flag and was flanked by soldiers in ceremonial dress. He died on the A66 alongside PC Matthew Blades. Five others were also killed. The impact of this is still being felt across the community.
5: The way the crime happened, I think, has really shook the whole area, probably the whole country as well.
7: Obviously, this is local to us, but everybody in the country has felt this. He's just simple and plain respect, which I think is lacking in this day and age.
5: It's such a tragic way that he died, you know, and he was just doing his job.
3: A former PE teacher has been found guilty of sexual activity with a 16-year-old pupil in Hampshire. Times newsroom reporter Ollie Cole has more.
8: Bronwyn James had denied four charges of sexual activity with a boy at Bitton Park and stood trial at Winchester Crown Court. After a jury found her guilty of three of the charges, a further series of guilty pleas to previous encounters can now also be revealed. The PE teacher admitted sexual activity with a girl at Bitton Park School in Southampton and with another girl at Hardenwich School in Chippenham. Together, she pled guilty to a combined 9 sexual offences against the two girls and will now be sentenced at a future date.
3: And for a news bulletin when you want it, search for the Times Radio News Briefing on any podcast platform.
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1: It is Kate Borsett. It's the Evening Edition on Times Radio. Thank you so much for being with us. We've got a busy hour ahead. Tomorrow marks the anniversary of the 25th anniversary of the 9/11 terror attacks. Very shortly, we'll be speaking to a CIA agent. It's a splinter story, really. It talks about what 9/11 meant for the pursuit of terrorism and how one CIA agent got caught up in that and the operations of the CIA and the fact that he became a whistleblower as well. We'll talk to John Kiriakou in just a few moments time. The brilliant Jerry Baker is with us as well this evening. He is, of course, a Times columnist and editor-at-large of the Wall Street Journal. Everything bad is escalating, starts Jerry's piece in tomorrow's Times. I'll keep you guessing. It is perhaps a touch doom-laden, but there's some very interesting thoughts from Jerry Baker on everything escalating and what that means for our direction and where we go with it. We'll also discuss that arrest of two people on suspicion of aiding Iran's intelligence services today. A trip to Washington at 8:30 for the Trump dump and a sneak peek inside tomorrow's paper coming your way at about 8:50. Now, it is 8:04. It's been 25 years since Al-Qaeda terrorists killed nearly 3,000 people on September the 11th, 2001, sparking a two-decade war on terror in Iraq and Afghanistan.
9: Nice and comfortable, clear sky out there, sky brightening, brilliant-looking Tuesday.
10: It's Tuesday, September 11th. I'm Lee Harris. Here's what's happening. It's primary day and the polls are open in New York City.
11: American Airlines emergency line, please state your emergency.
12: Hey, this is Nitty at American Airlines calling. I am monitoring a call in which Flight 11, the flight attendant is advising our reps that the pilot, everyone's been stabbed.
27: Nobody move. Everything will be okay. If you try to make any move, you'll danger yourself and the airplane.
28: Believe that a plane has crashed into the World Trade Center.
29: We understand that a plane has crashed into the World Trade Center. We don't know anything more than that.
30: We didn't know if it was something that happened to our building or the other building. Someone said a plane hit the building, and you know, your first thought, it's a beautiful day, maybe nothing nefarious.
31: Right, oh my God, another plane has just hit. It hit another building.
1: Well, within hours of the planes hitting the Twin Towers, the CIA focused its hunt on Osama bin Laden, with our next guest becoming a key asset due to his fluency in Arabic. In 2007, John Kiriakou became the first official to publicly confirm on record that the agency was waterboarding suspects. Dubbed a traitor and jailed for 23 months for leaking classified details, he blew the whistle on the US government's post-9/11 enhanced interrogation techniques. And I'm pleased to say that John joins us now. John Kiriakou, welcome to Times Radio. Radio. Thank you for being with us.
15: Look, this story,
1: of course, a splinter story. It's what happened in the aftermath of that, of those awful events on 9/11 and the repercussions that were felt throughout the world, but also in the quest for accountability, for justice, so many Americans killed. Let's start with why you decided to risk your freedom to expose the CIA's waterboarding tactics.
15: It was so clearly wrong to me what the CIA was doing. It was so clearly illegal that I thought, certainly I'm not the only person who realizes the depth of this, of the illegality of this program. Certainly someone else is going to come out and say something. And no one did. And I waited 3.5 years before finally opening my mouth, because at the end of the day, someone had to say something. It just happened to be me.
1: Why did it have to be you? Tell me what you either witnessed or what you understood from your time on the ground, the time in the hunt for Osama bin Laden and any associate.
15: Sure. In the immediate aftermath of the 9/11 attacks, I became the chief of counterterrorism operations for the CIA in Pakistan. And my job was to identify the locations of Al-Qaeda leaders and fighters and to lead raids to capture them. The idea at the time was that we would capture them, we would send them to Guantanamo for 2 or 3 weeks where they could be processed, divided up, and sent to stand trial in the federal district courts where the crimes had occurred. New York, Arlington, Virginia, where the Pentagon is located, et cetera, et cetera. And then someone, apparently in the vice president's office, Dick Cheney was the vice president at the time, decided, well, wait a minute. If they're at Guantanamo, that's a no man's land, and they don't have any constitutional rights there. We could keep them in Guantanamo forever. But there was a second tier of punishment. It was the CIA's secret prison system. The CIA had set up clandestine prisons in at least a half a dozen countries around the world, oftentimes as a result only of a handshake between the CIA director and the director of that country's intelligence service. Oftentimes the president, the prime minister of those countries had no idea that there was a secret CIA prison in his country. And the CIA then would torture these, what we called high value detainees. And no one, literally no one outside the CIA knew that they were being tortured. Well, we had very clear laws on the books here in the CIA, here in the United States. It was, for example, a death penalty offense in the immediate aftermath of the Second World War to waterboard a person. We executed Japanese soldiers who had waterboarded American prisoners of war. In 1968, an American soldier was photographed waterboarding a North Vietnamese prisoner. That soldier was arrested. He was charged with torture, convicted, and spent 20 years at hard labor at Fort Leavenworth. Mm.
1: Did you ever witness it, John?
15: No, I was in headquarters. I was, at the time, I was the executive assistant to the CIA's deputy director for operations. And so I was the recipient of the reporting cables coming back saying, we did these techniques and this is what the aftermath was.
1: Yeah. And look, I mean, this was an extreme situation. This was a moment that changed global history. How did you feel when you initially... I know how you feel now, but how did you feel initially when you read that waterboarding had been used as a means of interrogation?
15: I was approached in May of 2002 by a senior officer in the CIA's Counterterrorism Center who asked me if I wanted to be, his words, certified in the use of enhanced interrogation techniques. I said that I had never heard the term before and I didn't know what he was talking about. And he described these techniques to me. And I said, that sounds like a torture program. He said, it's not a torture program. The Justice Department approved it and the president signed it. And I said, I'm pretty sure it's a torture program. And I said, I have an ethical and moral problem with it, besides the fact that I think it's illegal. And as it turned out, they had approached 14 people. I'm sorry to say that I was the only one who declined. But I believe from the outset that this was wrong, and we should not be in the business of doing it.
1: How much of it was going on?
15: Well, It depends whether you mean officially or unofficially. Mm. Officially, the CIA allowed itself to carry out these so-called enhanced interrogation techniques on 6 prisoners. Realistically, it was more like 5 dozen prisoners were tortured in one way or another.
1: And this was all in sort of reference a CIA black site, as it's known, sort of secret places where torture can take place in Thailand. This was going on in different countries, as you say, kind of sort of neutral countries, I suppose. So hidden away from plain sight.
15: Yes, oftentimes they were just small buildings on already existing military bases, buildings that weren't being used, and we converted them into secret prisons.
1: How long did you sit with that information, and what led to you exposing it?
15: I was first informed, as I said, in May of 2002. I left the CIA in April of 2004, thinking somebody is going to come out and say something. And finally, in December of 2007, what is that, 5.5 years after I first became aware of the program, an American journalist called me and said that he had a source who said that I had tortured Abu Zubaydah. Abu Zubaydah was a high-value detainee whom we believed wrongly was the number 3 in Al-Qaeda. I said that was absolutely untrue. I was the only person who was kind to Abu Zubaydah. But he told me that I was welcome to come on the show and defend myself, but he hinted that his source was at the White House and that the whole story of the torture program was going to leak and that they were going to blame me for the torture program. So I said, okay, I'll give you your interview. I wish I could tell you that I did it because it had, you know, so eaten away at my soul that I couldn't remain silent. I did it, frankly, to save myself, as well as to expose what I believe to be criminal activity. And so I gave a nationally televised interview in December of 2007, in which I said that the CIA was torturing its prisoners, that torture was official U.S. government policy, and that the policy had been personally approved by the president.
1: And you spent time in jail.
15: Yeah, oddly enough, the Bush FBI determined that I had not committed a crime. There was a real split between the FBI and the CIA. The FBI wanted no part of this program. And so they said that it is not illegal to expose a criminal act, and torture was a criminal act. And so the Bush Justice Department declined to prosecute me. But Barack Obama, when he was inaugurated as president, hired John Brennan, first to be his deputy national security advisor for counterterrorism, then to be CIA director. John was one of the fathers of the torture program. He and I never liked each other. And John asked the Justice Department under Obama to secretly reopen the case against me. And so they charged me with 5 felonies, including 3 counts of espionage.
1: You became the first person prosecuted in that way. I don't know if anyone's followed you, but you're now on a mission to try and clear your name. You would like a pardon. Explain your side of it.
15: I would like a pardon. A pardon is an act that can only be carried out by the president. And a pardon forgives the crime. The reason that I would like a pardon is I lost 3 things. I lost my right to vote, which I have since regained because the governor of my state, of Virginia, has pardoned me. So I regained the right to vote, but I lost my federal pension, 20 years of proud federal service to my country, worth about $700,000. It was confiscated. And I lost my right to bear arms, to own a gun. That's more symbolic than anything else. I would love to have my pension back. I would love to have my gun rights back. But the bottom line of all this is my position has been vindicated. I was right and they were wrong. And the torture program was ghastly and it was illegal and it was inhumane and immoral and unethical. And so I believe that because I've been vindicated, I deserve a pardon.
1: Well, look, thank you for speaking to us. It is a fascinating story and not one that you'd naturally relate to 9/11, but, you know, such a horrific event, such a huge event throughout the world with, you know, such massive consequences, that obviously it is all the splinter stories that are fascinating, such as yours. Mm-hmm. Good luck in your quest to get a pardon. Any indication from Donald Trump or his administration that they might do, that they might give you one?
15: I've been told by people in Trump's immediate orbit that I'm very close, but that I have a very powerful enemy in the CIA director. No surprises.
1: The current CIA director, John Ratcliffe.
15: Any CIA director, but yes, John Ratcliffe.
1: All right. Well, I hope you work that one out. John Kiriakou, former CIA counterterrorism officer. There'll be several bits of coverage on Times Radio, as there has been throughout the day today, to mark 25 years since the 9/11 terror attacks. That's tomorrow. Now, it is Kate Borsett. It's the evening edition on Times Radio. Let's turn our attention to the brilliant Jerry Baker, who is a Times columnist and editor-at-large of the Wall Street Journal. He's giving us a sneak preview of his column in tomorrow's paper. Jerry, good evening.
14: Hello, Kate. Thank you very much.
1: As I mentioned about 10 minutes ago, your column starts with "Everything bad is escalating," which intrigued me when I read it. Even if I was a little wary to read on, you paint a picture of, well, events whirling in a spinning cycle, you say, with a powerful centrifugal force that threatens disorder, and on you go. You paint a picture of an extremely worrying, fragile time in our world, I suppose, if I'm to grandiose this. Why? Why are you warning this now?
14: Okay, well, it's possible I got out of bed in a bad mood this morning, and it just all poured out of me like that. But look, Kate, I spent actually a lot of time over the summer doing a bit of travelling and talking to various people, to governments, to politicians, to business leaders. I've been in conferences in Europe and in the US, and the picture that they don't necessarily paint it, but the picture that I infer from those conversations is a very worrying one. And it just strikes me, and I think perhaps the reason, again, I wrote this week is that we seem to be in an age, a particular moment in time, and it could pass, and I say in the column, you know, maybe this is too gloomy, but where we are in a mode, if you like, of escalation, where everything seems, everything sort of that can go wrong is going wrong. So, you know, we have the wars in Ukraine and in the Middle East. No sign of those de-escalating. In fact, all the incentives are on all sides to escalate there. We've got the political situation in Europe, I think, which is deteriorating rapidly and escalating, if you want, in another sense, with the election of the AfD in Germany. What's going on in France? I was in Italy at the weekend. There's a new right-wing populist there who's emerging. You've got the political situation here in the US. You've got Donald Trump increasingly beleaguered, facing midterm elections in 7 or 8 weeks, in which he's probably going to get heavily defeated. We don't know what the implications of that are going to be. I don't think they're going to be good. I know some people think, well, it means the Democrats will win. They'll put all kinds of constraints on him. I think there's a really good chance that we will have even more tension here, even more mutual hostility. And on top of that, you've got real worries finally that are coming home to roost in financial markets about the state of government finances. We've been living on borrowed time for the last 20 years with these massive deficits. And as I say, and then on top of all of that, you've got these extraordinary developments with artificial intelligence, which, again, I've spent some time talking to some people in the last couple of weeks who are very plugged into AI, investors, people who work in AI, and even they are shocked. I mean this, genuinely shocked at the extent to which advances in artificial intelligence are moving us closer to the point where artificial intelligence will be greater than human intelligence, with all kinds of implications. So I have this sense, and I hope I'm wrong, that things are just spinning dangerously out of control.
1: Can we blame escalation mode on anyone or any societal trend or issue? How have we got ourselves into this place?
14: I think you can go and look for one cause, and then you have to look for the cause of that cause. You know, we go back along the line of causality and try and figure out what's happened. You know, of course, to some extent, what we're seeing in politics with, you know, Donald Trump over here, the rise of populism in Europe. Look, neither of those are intrinsically right now look like good things, but I wouldn't sort of just ascribe those to malevolent characters. I would ascribe those to what's gone wrong with liberal democracy and particularly the governments of liberal democracies in the last 20 years, pursuing policies, pursuing ideas and objectives that ultimately put them very much at odds with where their people wanted to be. And so you can say that that's the root cause. You can look at... I think technology, the technological innovation we're seeing, is also very important there. It's not just AI, but what social media has done to us, what our dependency on digital devices has done to us. Look, I don't want to overstate this. And sometimes, you know, as a columnist, you write deliberately to provoke. I'm not suggesting, you know, I quote, you know, as inevitably one does in these circumstances, the famous W.B. Yeats poem, The Second Coming, you know, that's the thing about things falling apart and the center not holding. Look, and you know, W.B. Yeats wrote that in 1920, and actually, you know, the next 10 years, you know, turned out, at least in the United States and Britain and Ireland, to be a, you know, turbulent but not a disastrous time. So you can't just automatically look back at the past. You can't look at this and say, oh my God, we are about to repeat the 1930s or the period before the First World War. But it just feels to me that we have above all else, and this is the point I make in the column, we have really poor leadership here. We have not only poor political leadership, I think we have poor corporate leadership. I think we have very poor cultural leadership. And, you know, this escalation mode that we're in takes leadership to be brave enough to say, you know, we don't escalate, we don't take the next step up, we don't do the natural thing, which is to sort of retaliate and to move us further and further, you know, out into the widening gyre, to quote Yeats again. Leadership requires people. Leadership means people standing up and saying, you know, we've got to take a step back. And I don't feel at the moment we have leaders, certainly not here in the United States, I don't think in Britain, I don't think in Europe, I don't think, certainly not in, you know, in the authoritarian world, in Russia and China, who are willing to say,
1: yeah,
14: step back. It's that's why I think the situation is worrying.
1: I think we are addicted somewhat to escalation mode, and I think that includes us, the public, and it includes leadership. And far beyond that, the pace that things move is incredibly quick, and that is escalatory as well. Do we just have to get used to it? Do we just have to settle into this mode and learn how to work with it rather than try and de-escalate it, try and climb away from it completely?
14: No, but I mean, I take the point, and you're right. I think it's a good point too you make, Kate, that this is to some extent, this, you know, we look for culprits here when things are going wrong, and you know, we have to look to ourselves. I mean, you know, we live in democracies for the most part, and you know, we have the ability to hold our leaders accountable, and we haven't held them particularly accountable. So maybe that is on us too. No, I don't think we should continue to live in this turn and turnabout of escalation or retaliation or whatever you want to call it. This, I think that's just a, I think, you know, take this particular point I make about the fiscal condition. Governments in the West everywhere have just piled on debt for year after year after year of the last 20 years, not to support, as they have done in the past, massive defense expenditures in the case of war, or massive social welfare expenditures in the case of a recession or a depression, but simply to keep people happy, to keep the economy growing just about, not at a very spectacular rate, but just about. And it's incredibly irresponsible. And I think if we go on that way, you know, the easy path, you know, maybe the bond markets are finally saying to us, stop.
1: Yeah.
14: But they're probably not. They're probably saying, hold on, this is a warning, and the warning will be ignored. And if we go on and on and on escalating like that, we will eventually pay a bigger price. And as I say, final point, Kate, that I make at the end of the column is, you know, when there comes to a point where you're so high up the escalation ladder that coming down again is actually harder than just continuing to go up until something really bad happens. And I fear that we are close to that point.
1: Goodness me, Gerry Baker, that's a lot to think about. I'd love to carry on chatting, but we've run out of time. Do read Gerry's column. It's at thetimes.com with your digital subscription and in the paper tomorrow. Some very salient thoughts there from Gerry. Are we escalating? beyond all salvage. I'm interested to read the comments as well, Jerry, when it goes up. Jerry Baker, great to have you back with us. Thank you. Jerry Baker is a Times columnist and editor-at-large of the Wall Street Journal. This is Kate Borsay. 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
4: It is Kate Borsa. It's the Evening Edition on Times Radio. Thank you for being with us. Now, counter-terrorism police in London have arrested a man and woman on suspicion of aiding Iran's intelligence services. The 60-year-old man and the 42-year-old woman were detained following searches at properties across North and Northwest London. The Metropolitan Police confirmed the investigation's not linked to recent incidents targeting London's Iranian or Jewish communities. Both individuals have been released on conditional bail until October. Let's speak to Roger McMillan now, who is the former Director of Security at Iran International. Roger, thank you for being with us.
5: Okay.
4: Look, we can't speculate what the aiding intelligence services was because of the arrest, but we can talk about the general climate here and actually whether it's good that we're hearing more stories like this because it means the police are being more vigilant, or whether this might be the tip of the iceberg in terms of the climate at the moment, something I know that you keep your beady eye across.
5: Indeed, yeah. I mean, I think we are experiencing a real change here. And certainly since July, we saw Vahida Berri, who was arrested under similar conditions, aiding and abetting a foreign intelligence service. We also saw today, in Westminster Magistrates Court, there was a man charged with supporting and working with the GRU Volunteer Corps for Russia, spying on Stuyvesant and Swindon. And today, the arrests in London. It is a real seat change. The police are really getting to grips with this, and I think we are going to see more of this in the coming weeks and in the months as the whole conflict in both Ukraine and Iran continues.
4: Obviously, we can't talk about this case in particular, but tell us your knowledge of how these activities might be carried out. As I said, this is not linked to this case this case at all. But when we look at previous cases that have gone through the legal process, how is information being gathered? What are typical tactics?
5: Well, the way these people can be recruited, it varies. What we've seen recently, we've seen a lot of people, what we call the gig economy, recruited via Discord, via gaming apps, TikTok, social media, and Telegram in particular are used to engage them. However, these people, if they are Iranian, we don't know yet. But for example, if it is an Iranian who's been being recruited to do this, it is possibly down to being pressure being put on the family back in Iran. And if you don't do this, things will happen. This is a transnational repression route that they can do. So the Iranian regime have multiple levers to find people, to coerce them, and to persuade them to carrying out hostile acts and working with their intelligence services.
4: Well, look, thank you for being with us. Roger McMillan, former Director of Security at Iran International. Good to have you across that, Roger. Thank you. This is Kate Borsay. It's the Evening Edition on Times Radio. Coming up, we'll head to Washington for our daily dose of the Trump dump. We'll speak to the US reporter Anita Powell. Much to look at. We will revisit the £5,000 offered by Donald Trump if voters ensure that the party holds on to the House and the Senate in the upcoming midterm elections. How's that being received by Americans? We'll ask Anita after the news with Chris Barrow.
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7: Hi, Kate. Home Secretary Shabana Mahmood has ordered police to use new powers to ban masks and deploy enhanced intelligence ahead of expected far-right protests this weekend. This follows anti-migrant demonstrations in Dover, Portsmouth and London by the Patriot Platform Group. Police chiefs pledged a coordinated response after criticism of being caught off guard in the last demonstrations. All 10 of

0: Labour's metro mayors have committed to capping any tourist tax imposed in their regions at 5%. The two reform mayors have indicated they won't introduce the levy, while several hotel and tourism firms in England are warning it could be hugely damaging. But the local government secretary, Angela Rayner, insists it will help businesses and local economies.
1: The Prime Minister has talked about areas feeling left behind and decline. This is opportunities for those areas to celebrate the tourism that comes to their areas, but then redirect that into their local area, into the infrastructure there, so that it really benefits local people.
0: RNLI volunteers and staff have been warned not to wear their uniforms at certain times because of the abuse they're facing from anti-migrant demonstrators. The Live at Lifeboat charity has issued the advice after it was targeted during protests in Dover and Portsmouth. Vicky Slade is a Liberal Democrat MP for Mid Dorset and North Poole. She says some of the behaviour has been shameful.
2: These are the heroes that go out night and day, whatever the weather, and the staff that support them as well. You know, people who I know very well have been told, don't come to work, take your stickers out of your cars. People have had their car tyres slashed. I mean, this is beyond belief.
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0: It is the evening edition. It's Kate Borsay, and it's that time of night again when we head to the White House, Washington and beyond for the very latest in US politics. It is the Trump dump, and we're joined by US reporter Anita Powell. Anita, good evening.
1: Hi, Kate.
0: We'll get on to the 5K Trump dividend in just a moment. But look, we have been talking about 9/11, and there's been a bit of upset, hasn't there? Because J.D. Vance and Donald Trump insist they cannot visit all three sites, all three 9/11 sites in one day. Something you would dispute from your own personal experience. Just tell us more.
1: Right, sure. I mean, in 2024, I was in the press pool for Vice President Harris and who also traveled with President Biden to visit all three sites within the space of one day. We started about 5 a.m. We did an event first thing in the morning at Ground Zero at the time that the first plane hit the tower. Then we ran over to Shanksville, Pennsylvania, which is a little bit remote. And then we finished around dinner time at the Pentagon. I was home in time for dinner. So it is eminently possible when you have all of these resources at your fingertips, like Air Force One and people who can plan what is a complex trip, but definitely doable in a day.
0: Yeah, I mean, I suppose they can do whatever they want to do to a certain extent, but as you say, it doesn't always necessarily check the reasons that they're giving. Let's talk about the Trump dividend as well. I couldn't believe this when I woke up to this, Anita. Do we call it a dividend? Do we call it a bribe? Do we call it an incentive? I don't know. Here's Donald Trump offering every adult American a check for $5,000 if the Republican Party retains control of the House and Senate in the upcoming November midterms. Let's just hear J.D. Vance talking about it, the vice president. He spoke after Trump addressed that convention, telling Fox News that the so-called dividend payments would not go to the wealthy and could be paid for by U.S. tariff revenues.
2: What the president's just saying is, if you keep it going to the American people, if you keep us in power and allow us to continue to do these things, then you're going to share in some of the benefit of this incredible wealth that we're creating in the United States of America. I don't think it's a controversial idea. It's actually the president of the United States saying we're all working together. We're all on the same team. And if we continue to create wealth, that wealth is going to go back to the American people.
0: There we go. I'm so curious to know what the American people think of this. I was speaking earlier to the former Republican advisor, founder of the Lincoln Project, Rick Wilson, and he was just saying, look, you know, most voters are wise to this. They won't accept it. Trump doesn't have the public with him. No one's going to fall for this. But as I kept saying, you know, this is $5,000. This probably goes beyond party politics and maybe morals even. Who knows? How are the American people receiving it?
1: Well, there's a lot of chatter about this. As you mentioned, critics from the Democratic side are calling this a bribe, and supporters of the president are calling this a bonus. What needs to be remembered here is that a few months ago, President Trump offered a $5,000 Doge dividend, you know, with all the money saved by cuts to government services. He also promised a $2,000 tariff dividend and a $1,000 rebate for health insurance costs to all Americans. So by my math right now, the president owes all of us, each of us, $13,000. And guess how much of this I've seen?
0: Well,
1: none.
0: Yes.
1: Congress has to approve this money. That's the problem.
0: Yeah.
1: And so if he does have a Republican Congress, there's a senator who's already going to introduce this bill. But this is $1.3 trillion. Where is that money going to come from? Tariff revenues are only about $300 billion. So, I mean, the math on this is not mathing. And I think a lot of Americans are rightly skeptical.
0: Yeah, and it's also going to put an awful lot of money on your debt. And on your federal budgets as well, 15% or so. It's a huge amount of money that can't be found. I mean, is it actually legal what he's proposing? Because some people will say, well, you can't issue a payment that is intended to influence voting.
1: You know, that's going to be debated in the Senate if this comes to pass and the Republican Party triumphs when Senator Bernie Moreno introduces this bill. I think there will be a lively debate on that. But at the end of the day, as we've seen in the 118th Congress, it all comes down to who has the votes. So if there's Republican support for this, this will go through. And by default, then, if Congress says it's okay, then it's okay, because they're the ones who set the disbursements.
0: Yeah, I am desperate to see polling in this, because I totally get your point about the Doge checks and the tariff checks, but they're all conditional on raising a certain amount of money. This is just conditional on someone's vote in the midterm elections. And the American people have, I think, probably a lot more power as to whether this happens or not. They can't control tariffs. They can't control the money saved by dogeing things. But they can control how they place their vote, which is sort of why I've got mixed feelings on this, and why I'm desperate to know, actually. Look, if someone put $5,000 on the table for you and said, just give me a vote in that box and that box, or give my proposed candidates, you know, a vote in this box and a vote in this box. I don't know. I think many people would really seriously consider that.
1: Sure, but Kate, it's not just anybody or somebody offering this. It is a businessman who's notorious, well known over time for, you know, writing checks he can't cash, for promising contractors payment and not paying them. So, I mean, this is, you have to consider the source of this offer and what it would take to get this to happen.
0: But he's also the U.S. president, Anita. I know he's known for questionable business deals and everything else, but if the U.S. president says you're going to get it if you can make this vote go his way in the House and the Senate, you are probably going to believe him, aren't you? I know it's Donald Trump. I know there's skepticism about him, but there's also people who aren't intensely political, who don't love or hate Trump, but may be enticed by $5,000.
1: No, you make an excellent point, Kate. And this is intended, I think, to draw Republicans who are not exactly hot on Trump's war on Iran or gas prices, to drive them to the polls, because that is the fear that the Republicans have that they're discussing right now. The reason they're holding this convention in Dallas is to drum up excitement around the Republican vote, because too many Republicans, according to polls, are trying to decide between not voting and voting. I mean, the alternative is just staying home, and they're trying to get them off the sofa and into the polling booth.
0: It's interesting. Okay, all right. Just back to 9/11, actually, because I meant to ask you about events taking place. This is a moment to remember, 11th of September. It's a day where, well, the Western world stopped and looked in horror as the Twin Towers were set upon by terrorists. And of course, there were also attacks elsewhere at the Pentagon and beyond as well. Last night in New York, there were nearly 3,000 drones, weren't there? They recreated the Twin Towers at full scale, with each light representing a victim of the attacks. How will America remember this? What is the right way to remember this? And I'm talking to you as an American, really, here, rather than a Brit. You know, this is something that happened on your turf and has scarred your nation.
1: Undoubtedly, this was a turning point for the United States, for our status in the world, and in how we conduct ourselves in international relations. But more importantly, for the 2,977 people who perished in this, including about 400 New York firefighters, this is a somber reminder of how much they have lost over the last 25 years. And I think all Americans feel that very deeply, because New York is a city that most Americans know of, that they identify with, and this sears a lot of Americans to the core in a very personal, emotional way. And to that end, just worth bringing up, the president has proclaimed tomorrow, September 11th, Patriot Day, and ordered all flags to fly at half-mast.
0: Okay. All right. I'm going to head back to the Republican midterm convention in Dallas now. And the events had one unlikely speaker, a Democratic congressman, John Fetterman. We should caveat this with he may be a Democrat, but since he was elected in 2022, he's definitely become a lot more Republican. His appearance came in the form of a video praising both Trump and his colleague in the Pennsylvania Senate delegation, Republican Dave McCormick.
3: And we'll work with President Trump to fight and defend the Steele way of life right here in the Steele Valley. I have this opportunity to introduce this great American, a great senator. And yes, he's in a different party, but I'm proud to count him as my great friend. So for everybody in Dallas, I'm here to introduce Dave McCormick.
0: Yeah, he introduced Dave McCormick. Unsurprisingly, his words drew immediate condemnations online, including the Representative Chris DeLuzio, who posted on social media, "Too lazy to do it in person, checks out." So, a Democrat introducing a Republican to great fanfare at a Republican midterm convention, a brand new event. It feels odd. Is sort of Fetterman just a rogue operator, Anita?
1: He is largely seen that way in Washington. But, you know, in a rosier time, in a rosier America, in a less divided America, we would see this as bipartisanship, as a senator crossing the aisle to embrace his colleagues on the other side of the ideological divide. Because the truth of the matter is, for real change to happen, to go through the two houses on Capitol Hill, you do need bipartisan consensus. Those are the strongest pieces of legislation. Those are the ones that are, you know, that have the best chance of being implemented and approved. That is probably not this. As you've noted, Fetterman has become increasingly tied to the Republican Party, especially with his support of supporting Israel militarily. But for what it's worth, Fetterman did say after this appearance that he doesn't intend to change parties even after the midterms. But this makes him a really hot ticket in Washington, because you don't know which way he's going to caucus and which way he's going to vote.
0: Yeah,
1: and
0: true.
1: It's such a tight Senate.
0: Could he be persuaded to stay a Democrat? I know he's a Democrat already, but could he be persuaded to stick that way if he was the kingmaker, if he was the final person, if it all came down to him?
1: As I said, that's a very enviable position to hold. I mean, that gives him some real power. So you can understand why it might be strategic to sit on the fence about this. But as I said, he has said he is not changing parties. He came up as a Democrat. He was supported by the Democrats. And so we will see what happens, I think, after the midterm elections, when those results shake out. He does appear to be blowing with the wind, and we'll see which way he goes.
0: All right, let's pick up on another storyline from that Republican midterm convention. One thing that's allegedly been incredibly popular during the convention in Dallas is the gay hookup app Grindr. According to the South Texan newspaper, the San Antonio Current, the Down Detector online tool, which records and maps user problems with widely trafficked websites, continues to show Dallas as the biggest location for outage complaints about Grindr. The official Republican platform has historically opposed same-sex marriage and supported restrictions on transgender care. Is this good if this is a result of the convention? Is this good that the Republicans, albeit slightly covertly, are embracing same-sex couples, same-sex hookups, or is it a bit of a touch of hypocrisy?
1: So, first of all, Kate, this is the white whale of American political journalism. Every time there's a big conservative convention in town, we see these reports. It's important to note that these are users reporting outages. Grindr isn't reporting any outages in Dallas at this point. So does this indicate that the delegates at the Republican convention, you know, see sexual health as an important element of health, or they're embracing the, you know, in my home state of Texas, we have this great saying, y'all means all, the wide tent where we welcome everyone in the spectrum, because it's not illegal to seek companionship and interaction of a non-traditional, non-heterosexual sense. This is the other thing I just want to highlight. I did also look to see if the conventionally heterosexual site Tinder was out in Dallas, and I saw no reported outages. Likewise, I did try to search unsuccessfully. I found no data on Christian Mingle. You can imagine what kind of app that is. Or on Grindr competitors Hornet, Scruff, or Adam for Adam. But it's worth noting that whenever you do have, you know, if you have the International Pipefitters Convention come to town, or any large assemblage of people, this people sometimes seek friendship and companionship. And in the United States of America, as long as it's consenting adults, that's okay.
0: Well, we are enlightened. Thank you, Anita Powell. Good to speak to you. Anita Powell is a U.S. reporter bringing you the latest in U.S. politics. Good to speak to you. Speak again soon.
1: Thanks.
0: It's Kate Borsett. It's the evening edition on Times Radio. Now, if you're a sports fan, Times Holidays has an exclusive package for you to watch Wales against England at next year's Guinness Men's Six Nations. 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You can enjoy pre-match Q&A with your hosts, welcome drinks, access to the captain run on Friday night, and Cat A tickets, putting you right on the try line for the match. 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It is Kate Borsay. 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
0: Thanks so much for being with us. It is the evening edition. It's Kate Borsay. Shall we have a sneak peek inside tomorrow's paper? Go on then. A queue jumping incident to view the Bayeux Tapestry. It officially opened to the public today. Also in the paper, Andy Burnham declares it unacceptable that he's barred from advising the King on Church of England appointments because he's a Catholic. And Lieutenant General Oleh Ivashenko speaks to the Times exclusively about Russia's losses and his concerns for Ukraine as well. It's a fascinating piece. Here with more detail, Jeremy Griffin is executive editor of the Times and Times Radio.
10: An exclusive interview with Ukraine's top military spy chief, Lieutenant General Oleh Ivashenko, who issued a stark assessment of the conflict, predicting that President Putin will exhaust Russia's capability to wage war by 2028 if its current military and economic losses continue at their breakneck pace. Now, this is the general's first interview with international media since taking over the country's military intelligence service, HUR, in January. Speaking to Max Tucker from his headquarters in Kyiv, surrounded by buildings completely destroyed by Russian missiles, the general pulled out his daily intelligence briefing to illustrate the scale of the carnage. And he pointed to figures showing that while Russia recruits roughly 1,000 to 1,200 people every day, their daily casualties are far outstripping this, reaching up to 1,500. Now, about 60% of those casualties are killed in action. And this ratio of dead to wounded is unprecedented in modern conflict. Absolutely. Compared to, say, just over 16% of US casualties, even as far back as the Vietnam War. Western intelligence agencies broadly back these estimates, I should say, believing that Russia's losing 6,000 more soldiers every month than it can possibly recruit. Now, according to General Ivashenko, the rapid innovation of drone and AI technology is pushing this lethality ever higher. That's something we've reported on a lot. The modern battlefield has become a 20-mile-wide kill zone under constant aerial surveillance, making it impossible to safely evacuate wounded troops. And this high mortality rate, combined with the fact that the average life expectancy of a newly arrived Russian recruit on the front line is a mere 20 to 30 minutes, has had a devastating effect on enemy morale. Independent estimates from the Center for Strategic and International Studies place Russian casualties at around 1.4 million since 2022, with up to 450,000 deaths. And General Ivashenko reckons that another 18 months of fighting would push Russian casualties by another 760,000.
0: Now, this constitutional quirk, do we call it? Andy Burnham has declared what unacceptable, Jeremy Griffin?
10: Well, it's something I hadn't really thought about much, but he raised an interesting point today, the Prime Minister, with a move set to challenged centuries, I think, of constitutional tradition. He declared it unacceptable that he's barred from advising the king on Church of England appointments due to his Catholic faith. Burnham is, of course, the first practising Roman Catholic to hold the office, and he's pledged to table a new bill aimed at dismantling what he calls antiquated and archaic religious restrictions. Now, under legislation dating back to the Roman Catholic Relief Act of 1829 and the Jews Relief Act of 1858, those professing the faith of either are strictly prohibited from advising the sovereign on Anglican church appointments. The law remains so rigid, actually, Kate, that any prime minister who breaches it would be deemed guilty of a high misdemeanour and banned from public office. That's how serious it is. Because of this, Burnham's had to formally delegate his constitutional role in nominating senior church leaders such as bishops, archbishops and deans to the Lord Chancellor. Now, speaking in the Commons today, he made his position clear, stating that while he's temporarily transferred these duties, it's unacceptable in a modern democracy for a legislative bar to exist against anyone performing the full functions of the premiership based on their faith. In practice, the change is going to have little impact on how the Church of England is actually run. Over the years, the Prime Minister's role has become largely a formality, really, and this is quite an interesting detail in the article. Historically, Downing Street was given two names for senior posts. They could choose between them. That was a power that Tony Blair famously used to reject candidates for the Bishop of Liverpool. But during Gordon Brown's premiership, the system was changed so that the church submits only its single preferred candidate, which the PM automatically forwards to the palace. Now, the church is reportedly comfortable with Mr. Burnham's proposed bill. It anticipates no practical disruption to its appointments. It's also found strong support from other religious leaders. Rabbi Dr. Jonathan Romaine welcomed the announcement, describing the existing restrictions one of the last remaining instances of legal religious discrimination in public office. Secular groups, however, think the government should go even further. We spoke to Stephen Evans, who's the chief executive of the National Secular Society, who argued that these anomalies exist solely because the state remains deeply entangled with the Church of England. He says that in a modern democracy, the state should have no role in appointing bishops, and he's called for a complete separation of church and state. So he definitely isn't into, Kate, anti-disestablishmentarianism. And in saying that, I've just won a bet with myself. But it's a very interesting constitutional story that could only really be written in Britain. As Burnham prepares to introduce the bill at the earliest opportunity, I suppose the debate is sure to, well, reignite questions about the relationship between Britain's political leadership, its history, and the established church.
0: Yeah, really interesting. Now, it's the official public opening of the Buy a Tapestry today. It's been a huge success. We know it's sold out for this tranche, and tickets go on sale again at the end of October for the next batch. The Times has a lovely write-up here about the queue, because, as we reported on yesterday, the VIP queue at the weekend came unstuck a little because people were spending too long. They were going outside their 40-minute allotted time, and that meant that people booked in at the end of the session missed out.
10: That's right. And I think the operation was quite efficient today from what I can make out. David Sanders has been there, and he's spoken to crowds who are, well, emotional, awestruck, occasionally rebellious, I suppose. The exhibition is expected to host up to 1 million people over the next 11 months. As you say, Kate, it's open to immense excitement. Some personal reflections, actually. And David spoke to several people who were there, visitors like the Westminster Abbey worker Adrian Harris, who said that seeing the embroidery in person was a deeply emotional experience, especially viewing the ancient craftsmen working on the shrine of St. Edward. For others, like Cheryl Prax, the experience was slightly more lighthearted. She admitted to actively searching for the tapestry's famously explicit and humorous border details, a bit
0: We've
10: like a child.
0: Covered that on the show as well. The number of penises or peni? Penises.
10: I'm not sure what the collective name is, but anyway, a bit like a child picking up a dictionary for the first time, as we used to do when dictionaries were actually a thing. But David discovered that managing the crowds is no small logistical feat, despite the best efforts to keep the flow moving. Museum staff and a recorded voice repeating in both English and French every 90 seconds, gently but firmly command visitors to keep shuffling along and not to stop. And this herding, for want of a better word, has met with, some mixed reviews. While 82-year-old historian Adrian Bullock found the setup exceptionally well organised and energetic compared to the tapestry's sleepy home in Normandy, other visitors found the constant shuffling a little bit frustrating. The museum is running a soft opening, I should say. It's allowing only 240 people per hour, but as it prepares to ratchet up those visitor numbers, Kate, organisers are confident they can handle the rush.
0: Cheryl Prax, who you mentioned earlier, the one who was looking for the the special body parts, she was number one in the queue, but a guy snuck in front of her, which she said she wanted to give him a wallet, but she didn't.
10: Bad form.
0: She did sort of relax a bit about the whole thing after she'd seen the tapestry. And I'm sure I read earlier about a couple who'd gone to see it and then reinserted themselves at the beginning of the queue.
10: Yeah, I read that as well. And then because there was a particular detail they wanted to see again.
0: You can't.
10: There's always one or two, I guess.
0: I love this because this is a great societal story. What happens when you get a load of Brits and a queue together and some foreign visitors and an attraction that everyone wants to see? I'm sure we'll write about this or read about this again. Jeremy Griffin, a great pleasure. You'll be downstairs queuing to get to the front page of the newspaper for a first look.
10: Yeah, queuing around the block, Kate.
0: Yeah, absolutely that. You have to ticket it, won't you? Mind the pushers in. Jeremy Griffin is executive editor of The Times and Times Radio. These stories are up online right now at thetimes.com with your digital subscription. If they're not there right now, they soon will be. And of course, all in tomorrow's paper. Cheers, Jez.
10: Thanks, Kate.
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0: It is the evening edition. It's Kate Borsay. It's just after 9 o'clock, and we're with you for another hour or so. Coming up, we'll discuss the government's new tourism tax announcement. We'll unpack it with our panellists. We'll also discuss Donald Trump's offer. $5,000, would you? Could you be tempted? And finally, if you are on a parent or carer's WhatsApp group chat. It is, of course, the return to school and the return of multiple messages on parents' WhatsApp groups. We'll discuss that with our panel, the Tory peer and former chief whip Simon Hart and columnist for the iPaper Yasmin Alibi Brown. That's after the news with Chris Dabbs.
11: Thanks, Kate. England's 10 Labour mayors have promised to cap local tourist taxes at 5% of the price of the hotel when the measures are brought in. Some hospitality groups say the plans could lead to job losses and more expensive family holidays. Mayor of South Yorkshire, Oliver Coppard, says that he thinks it's the right move for his area.
12: The principle of an overnight visitor levy, that visitors to places like South Yorkshire would make a small contribution to the public services, the public realm that they enjoy whilst they're with us. It's a system that is in place in any number of other major European and American cities. I can't see why it wouldn't work here as well.
11: Home Secretary Shabana Mahmood has ordered police to use powers to ban masks, saying that men in balaclavas communicate a fear factor and malign intent on demonstrations. It follows anti-migrant protests led by Patriot Platform's Daniel Thomas, which brought Dover to a standstill. Police chiefs acknowledging missing early intelligence and promised to enhance their coordination, facial recognition and potential arrests ahead of planned demonstrations this weekend. The RNLI is reviewing its security procedures after volunteers were targeted during anti-migrant protests in Dover and Portsmouth last weekend. The lifeboat charities were urging their members to consider not to wear branded uniforms in some circumstances. Over the weekend, some workers were abused as they tried to rescue people from a small boat near the Isle of Wight. Lib Dem Home Affairs spokesperson Max Wilkinson thinks the protesters are attacking the wrong people.
13: The RNLI volunteers, they don't set government policy. They're people who go out and they save lives every day in a really selfless way. And what needs to happen now is to take the oxygen out of the debate and for us to start respecting the RNLI and the work that they do.
11: A police officer killed on duty in a crash on Teesside last month has been described as funny, loyal, brave and kind at his funeral. Army veteran Tom Clough's coffin was draped in a Union flag and was flanked by soldiers in ceremonial dress. He died on the A66 alongside PC Matthew Blades. Five others were also killed. The impact is still being felt across the community.
14: The way the crime happened, I think, has really shook the whole area, probably the whole country as well.
15: Obviously, this is local to us, but everybody in the country has felt this. He's just simple and plain respects, which I think is lacking in this day and age.
14: It's such a tragic way that he died, you know, and he was just doing his job.
11: A former PE teacher has been found guilty of sexual activity with a 16-year-old pupil in Hampshire. Times newsroom reporter Ollie Cole has more.
16: Bronwyn James had denied four charges of sexual activity with a boy at Bitton Park and stood trial at Winchester Crown Court. After a jury found her guilty of three of the charges, a further series of guilty pleas to previous encounters can now also be revealed. The PE teacher admitted sexual activity with a girl at Bitton Park School in Southampton and with another girl at Hardenwich School in Chippenham. Together, she pled guilty to a combined 9 sexual offences against the two girls and will now be sentenced at a future date.
11: And for a news bulletin when you want it, search for the Times Radio News Briefing on any podcast platform.
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0: It is the evening edition. It's Kate Borsay. It's Times Radio. Thank you so much for being with us. This point in the evening, of course, every night is when we run through some of the big stories of the day, move them along a bit, seek opinion and analysis from two special guests. And I'm pleased to say this evening, we're joined by the columnist for the iPaper and the author Yasmin Alibi Brown. Good evening, Yasmin.
1: Good evening.
0: Great to see you. Dressed up for us again, which I love, by the way. Yasmin's wearing her pearls
1: the animal,
0: tonight.
1: The animal.
0: And the animal print. Thank you very much. And the Tory peer and former chief whip. And my goodness me, he better be dressed up too. Simon Hart, good evening.
2: Hello. I don't know if my video is working at all, but when it does work, I'm afraid you will be disappointed.
0: We did expect some animal print. I'm terribly sorry if we didn't send you that request before the show, Simon Hart. This is why you need to watch us on YouTube, by the way, folks, so you can join in the fun. If you've got a laptop or a device near you, head over to the Times Radio YouTube, and you can see us in full Technicolor. Our nighttime background's on. The London Eye is in the background. There we go. In all its resplendent beauty, you can see on the screen there. So, yeah, do check us out on YouTube. And you can see some of our regular guests in action as well. Now, let's start with our first topic, shall we? And that is the tourism tax that's being proposed by Andy Burnham. We know now that 10 of Labour's regional mayors in England have said they will voluntarily cap the new tourist tax at 5%. This will be applied to overnight stay charges, so hotels, bed and breakfast, etc. This is following heavy backlash from the hospitality sector that said, look, it could go up to 10 or 15%. So that's what Labour mayors are doing. Reform's two regional mayors and the two Conservative mayors are likely, it's thought, to oppose any levy at all. And there will also be regional authorities or certain specific groups within regional authorities. They're called Foundation Strategic Authorities, by the way, to be really geeky about it. They will have to make their mind up about what they're going to do. Industry trade bodies are still really concerned, though. They think that even a 5% fee will add over £100 to family holidays and put tourism jobs at risk. Craig Beaumont is the Executive Director for the Federation of Small Businesses.
3: I mean, these proposals are all kicking the teeth to the visitor economy. You've got uncapped percentage fees, which is far worse than a fixed fee, which you'd normally get if you go overseas. There's no economic impact assessment they've got to do about what will happen as a result of this. And there's no need in the proposals to garner local community support either. So you've got this whole sector facing all these massive rises in business rates bills, employment taxes and energy bills, which we all know. So this is a sector that needs some breathing space. And yet instead, it's facing this new charge that will affect all kind of domestic visitors, so kids and families going on holidays domestically here in the UK, across England, and then international visitors too.
0: Now, similar tourist levies already exist in Europe. We know that there is a flat charge that's going to be introduced in Wales, and Scotland's had a pretty mixed reaction to their 5%, as a capped 5% levy. That was introduced in Edinburgh this year. There's a hospitality trade body that says it's already having damaging effects. Simon Hart, let's start with you, and whether you ever proposed or discussed anything like a tourist tax in your day.
2: Well, it was and is devolved in Wales. I'm sitting in probably one of the most hospitality-driven areas of the UK. I'm on the west coast of Wales as we speak, a thriving holiday destination for lots of people. And the general reaction down here, whether you're an Airbnb operator, hotel, whatever it might be, is pretty lukewarm. And it's not lukewarm just because it's, in our case, I think £1.50 per head per night. So that would say be 50 quid for a family staying down here for a 5 or 6 day break. It's the fact that there's so many other threats of taxes, as we've just heard from the FSB at the same time. So in isolation, you know, you can make an argument, say, well, this isn't going to make much of a difference. Taken with all of the other pressures and rising costs as well, then you can see why the holiday industry is saying, is this really going to work, and are the local authorities going to then plough it back into activity in the area, which is going to enhance our tourism offer? Because if they don't do that, then it's sort of a very one-sided arrangement.
0: Yeah, they do have to plough it back into the local authorities, and they can't use it for things like, I don't know, council tax rebates or anything at all. It has to go back into services and establishments, initiatives that benefit the local community.
2: Does it go back to tourism? I mean, are people, I mean, okay, it's Wales, not England, this, but are people, they've got to sign up to this thing. They've got to submit all of their data to Welsh government, even if the local authority isn't imposing these taxes. So there's instantly a regulatory burden. And who knows what the local authority is going to spend it on? Yeah, there are probably constraints, but just saying it's for services doesn't necessarily reassure tourism operators that's going to be something which they can sell on to customers from other parts of Europe who might not, who will be shopping around for their holidays. So it's a pretty lukewarm experience down here, where we're a little bit ahead of England.
0: Interesting. Yasmin, if you knew that this money was going back into tourist attractions specifically, or you could say, okay, let's put it into buses, transport. Yeah. Let's sort of put it into an initiative, and you knew exactly where it was going. Would that make you feel better? And
1: I'm this is all for
0: this
1: it.
0: Is as a local restaurant.
1: It. Okay. I'm completely for this. I have heard these arguments all my life. You know, every time something is proposed, some form of levy is proposed, whether it's tourism, whether it's a hospitality business, whether it's a business of any kind, you hear the same outbursts of, I don't know, objection, sorrow, tragedy. You know what? If this month there are areas in this country, there are two things to say. The number of tourists to Barcelona, which is imposed a lot worse on visitors, are going up. They don't go down. Travel is such a part of modern day life. And Edinburgh in particular, whatever the this thing about, oh, you know, it's not really working. Actually, people I know who went up for the festival completely approve of this, because something wonderful like the festival has become intolerable in terms of crowds, in terms of the rubbish that is thrown, in terms of how the local people feel about their city. Everybody wants the money, but they also don't want to feel they don't matter, because the tourist industry matters more. And many areas in our country, some of the most beautiful actually, in terms of how people's lives are really... I really need this boost. So maybe we should think more broadly and widely about it.
0: Do you think it's going to stop people spending money in restaurants, for example?
1: No.
0: Or maybe
1: no.
0: They won't buy the ice cream or have the cup of takeaway coffee?
1: No. What will happen, and it is happening, the very high-end restaurant trade. I mean, I'm talking, you know, ridiculous prices. I hear are suffering. Because for fairly wealthy people, they're thinking about how much they want to... Do they really want to spend £500 per person in times like this, right? But the rest of it, I mean, we've seen it. It's not just in London. We were in Bath the other day. We were in Chichester, right? The restaurants are full.
0: Well, that's good. I mean, well done to Chichester. There is a problem with hospitality overall, and I think when you feel like you've been beaten already, this is just another stick by which to repeat the action, Simon Hart.
2: Yeah, I mean, I think if you talk to most of the hospitality outlets in my little area down here, you would get a very different reaction. Margins are pretty tight. Competition's fairly stiff. There are already increased costs, as I mentioned before, increased overheads anyway. So, you know, little things like, you know, if a family's going to have to spend, say, 50 or 100 quid more just on the tax, that is 50 or 100 quid on a normal budget that they will then not spend on a night out when they're down here. And that's and you know, when it comes to these things, I am not I don't work in the hospitality industry, so when you're looking at these things, you have to rely on the people for whom this is their absolute livelihood and bread and butter, and who are experts in the field. Federation of Small Businesses, who we've just heard from, are probably the UK's leading experts when it comes to the effect of taxation on their members. And if they're saying this is worryingly likely to be worryingly damaging, then who are we to argue with that, really?
0: Yeah, look, there is an argument as well. When you look at places that have a large amount of corporate business. So Reading, Milton Keynes, they're close to large corporations based out of London. There are loads of examples of these, by the way. I just choose those because they come to mind. They will attract custom hotels, etc. They will attract custom through business. It's not going to put off a large business from putting up a consultant for a week or two, or for facilitating a big head office meetup when some of their staff normally work at home. And that's the interesting prospect. That's money going into the local economy from a business in that area. It's helping to generate that money. That money could go towards trying to drive tourism up in an area. I mean, I don't know how many people go to Milton Keynes for tourism, but maybe there's something to be said for creating more of a prospect for tourists in Milton Keynes on the back of money raised from corporate accommodation.
2: I mean, isn't this the, you know, isn't this the justification, in a sense, saying that this money will be spent locally on the local offer? And I think my concern, what I'm picking up, is a concern that the local authority won't necessarily feel obliged to do that in a way which, you know, makes Milton Keynes more attractive. It might fit within the constraints of the legislation in that it's for local services. But does that actually make Milton Keynes a competitive, to use that example, make that a competitive destination compared with other parts of the UK or indeed other parts of Europe? I think that's a that question is nowhere near answered by the people proposing this.
1: But John, I really want to say that, you know, this doing down of local authorities is just unpleasant and unfair, making this assumption that they'll do the wrong. You're suggesting that local authorities won't play by the rules, won't do the right thing. That's not right.
2: Yeah. That's not what I said. And you know, let's keep it civilized. But
1: it is civilized. I'm asking you, why did you say what you said about, oh, well, you know what local authorities do? Actually, local authorities have improved the area in which I live, where I've lived in the same flat for 50 years. Astonishing.
2: Well,
1: by attracting money.
2: For example, my own local authority here has already indicated that it's probably not going to impose this tax at all.
0: So that might make it more attractive to tourists, because then you'll go a couple of 50, 60 odd miles across to another territory and maybe you'll have to pay.
2: You've got literally 22 local authorities in Wales who are going to have potentially 22 different tax regimes, all of which then almost end up in competition with one another, let alone the sort of logistical exercise that has to go along with it. This is not a critique of local authorities. They are under intense pressure in numerous ways and will not necessarily follow that this tax is used in a similar and positive way in each local authority.
0: John says, he's messaged in, thank you very much, John, for this. I really don't think a modest tourist tax in London is unreasonable. Unlike other cities, visitors get free access to world-class museums and galleries, so even with a small levy, London would still offer great value for money and remain hugely attractive to tourists. Thanks, John. I just mentioned I was at holding a panel at the Times Future of London Summit earlier, and both Nicholas Cullinan and Gus Casey Hayford of the British Museum and the V&A East, two museums that are free to enter. They both said the same thing. If this levy keeps our museums open and accessible for free, not just for tourists, but for Londoners who are hard up, who appreciate this, who want to come in on a regular basis, then they are all for it. Let's leave that one there, though. Coming up, I want to discuss Trump and his £5,000 dividend. This really intrigues me, because I know we might scoff and say, oh, it's Donald Trump, it's ridiculous, it'll never happen. I just wonder, in this country, if Nigel Farage, Kemi Badenoch, Andy Burnham said, look, if you help me win the next election, if you put the cross in that box, I'll give you £5,000. I just wonder how many people would be persuaded. We'll talk about that with Yasmin Alibi-Brown and Simon Hart in just a few moments' time. This is the evening edition on Times Radio with Handelsbanken, real relationship banking. 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
5: The Day of the Jackal was undoubtedly the standout show of the year. Reimagined from the 1973 novel, Eddie Redmayne plays an elite assassin. Lashana Lynch is the intelligence officer obsessed on catching him. 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Best of all, the Sky original returns for a new season next year. 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The effortlessly charming Theo James is back as Eddie the Duke to take on the Italian Mafia. The highly anticipated second season is available now on Netflix.
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0: Donald Trump speaking at the Republican midterm convention overnight. So what about it? Let's translate this to the UK. We're joined by Yasmin Allaby-Brown and by Simon Hart. If Andy Burnham said to you, I'm going to call a snap election, could happen, couldn't it, by next year, and I will give every single British adult $5,000 if you put a cross in the box of your local Labour MP and we retain power, how many people do you think would do it? Yasmin?
1: Well, first of all, this is bribery, so it would be against our laws, wouldn't it?
0: Well, I mean it may be the case in the United States. I'm sure there's going to be some sort of legal fight over it. But I'm just saying, what if this happens?
1: I don't think it. I mean, I want Simon to know. Would it be legal?
2: I don't know. I wish it. I hope it isn't legal. I mean, it shouldn't be legal, but I don't know for sure whether it is legal.
1: No, nor me. Okay.
0: Well, I wonder whether Donald Trump would have announced it with quite so much fanfare if it wasn't legal, but we perhaps shouldn't put anything past the US president. But I'm just saying, what if? What if there was a way? What if they said, okay, well, as a reward, we're going to give you a payback, we're going to give you a bounce back, and we're going to do that if you... make sure that we stay in power. This is a payment to you for your belief in us. I'm trying to think of a way that this wouldn't be influencing voting, because that's the sort of that's the legal question, isn't it? Federal law prohibits payments that are intended to influence voting. But you would have thought, they would find a way around this. But back to my original question: what if? What if we did the same here? How many people would forget morals, party political allegiances, and go for the cash, do you think?
2: We sort of do this already with a manifesto. You know, in the run-up to election, political leaders talk about tax reductions, they talk about increased pension payments, they talk about all of these things in the context of, if you vote for me and if I win this election and if I become Prime Minister, we are going to make you better off by a figure of X, which is then hotly contested normally by everybody else, who say, well, that's impossible, that's not going to happen, they won't be able to afford it. All the usual arguments go with that. But the notion that leaders get before the electorate and say, by the way, if you put your faith in me, I'm going to improve your family prospects or your business prospects, that is not unusual. In fact, it's a perfectly standard thing which happens at every election all the time. So I am not. I mean, I personally think the way Donald Trump does these things is just sort of mind-numbingly sort of atrocious.
0: It's theatre, isn't it? It's theatre. It's, yeah. It's political theatre. But I think it raises a really interesting question.
2: But it does. But do we not in our own way, and does not every democracy across the world in its own way do exactly this?
0: Tuition fees. And the Liberal Democrats, arguably tuition fees would be worth an awful lot more than £5,000or $5,000 if they were free, as promised by the Lib Dems.
1: But this
0: admin is
1: different. I mean, I think Simon is right. Of course, manifestos are often forms of bribery, which eventually, you know, in time, not paid up. But this is completely different. You're saying to somebody, whatever you think of me, vote for me and I'll give you some cash.
0: Or,
1: and I think there would be people in this country, to answer your question, your very interesting question, who would be happy enough with that.
0: Yeah, I mean, or you're just relying on enough people to do it. In America, it's not conditional on putting a cross in the box. You'll get it if you put a cross in the box and it works, and enough people put enough crosses in boxes to make sure that the Republicans hang on to the Senate and the House of Reps. So it's not conditional on you, it's conditional on enough people doing it. So you could say, well, I'm going to opt out of this one, it smells a bit bad to me, and I'll just see what everyone else does. And everyone else does it enough to mean that you get a payout for it. So then would you accept

0: The other day when I was added to another parent's WhatsApp group, I couldn't believe it. Another group chat with parents I hardly know. I can't leave the group because it's too rude and I know I'll be talked about in the schoolyard. So now I just cop notification after notification, mainly from one parent who uses the group chat as their sounding board for every life decision. No, I don't know where your kid's hat is. Finally, I mute the chat until further notice. And just as I get my life back on track, I'm added to another group chat.
1: G'day under three rugby team, your coach Davo here. I'll be messaging you every day, training times, game times, and of course my snaps to Bali.
0: When will it stop?
2: The perils of parents' WhatsApp groups. We worry as parents about keeping our kids off smartphones, but honestly, when you have a new WhatsApp group, particularly if your child joins a new school as mine, as one of mine has just done, you can't stay off your phone for the volume of messages that come through about sometimes quite inane things. They can be useful, but my goodness, they can be hard work sometimes. I don't know whether both of you, forgive me, are a little too old to be part of one of these groups, but how would you feel about this lovely hub of communication, fellow parents? It sounds great, doesn't it? You can share tips. What time's this event on? My child's got this class tomorrow. Has anyone got the homework? It sounds great, doesn't it? Until it becomes too much. Yasmin?
3: Yes, but it never ends there. Actually, let's not even restrict it to parents. Any WhatsApp group that is formed in kind of good faith, I find eventually becomes tedious, irritating, sometimes really annoying, because people don't know where to stop. People don't know, you know, they're kind of invading your space and your time all the time. But in this case, I was reading this story. Their parents have the most ridiculous fights. Don't give your child Oreos because then my child is asking for an Oreo. Are you for real? Are you for real?
2: Simon.
4: I completely agree with the sort of weary reaction to all of this. I hate WhatsApp groups, and every time I manage to extricate myself from one, another one is invented. I try and sort of quietly, discreetly leave by the back door, normally fail. I you know, use the mute facility. It used to be in the old days with emails. So if you remember, it used to be the CC all function. CC all, then you'd get a message saying somebody'd left their phone by the loo in the Singapore branch of your company. Bloody hell. You know, and frankly, it's a nightmare, and I do not miss when a WhatsApp group closes down or I get kicked out or whatever it might be. I am rejoicing because they sort of draw you. They're like sort of magnets. They draw you into this mindless nonsense most of the time.
2: Yeah, sometimes.
4: Time wasting.
2: Yeah, my son has just joined a new school, and very much the topic of conversation on the parents' WhatsApp group for the new Year 7 pupils is a mix-up of uniforms. There were two sessions of PE over 2 days. Everyone's gone home in each other's uniform. So morning, this is during 15 minutes. Morning, a parent says, Larry from 7R has, and I'm putting other names in here, by the way, has Stanley Jones's shirt, and Michael has Jimmy's shirt from 7A. So if Michael's parents are in the chat, maybe he has an unlabeled shirt which belongs to Lawrence. Someone else says, Nigel from 7A has also come home without his school jumper. And someone here says, I'm Mike's mum. I'm afraid Mike left school without a T-shirt and without his coat. There are kids leaving uniform after PE, I mean, everywhere, to the point where you wonder whether you'll receive one once with, hello, the wrong child has come home. I've got the wrong child. hilarious. There's a great write-up in The Times by Nicola Walcock and Georgia Lambert from the education team. You should check it out. Inside parent WhatsApp groups. Thank you.
4: But they also get nasty. They get, you know, get stitches Somebody says something they think's funny and the joke doesn't work and then suddenly all hell breaks loose.
2: Yes. And it's also difficult. You don't really know who these people are. You don't really know who this woman who messages all the time on the WhatsApp group is because you never really meet these parents in real life. So you do have a veil of anonymity to a point as well. Thank you, both of you. The Tory peer and former chief whip, Simon Hart, and the columnist for the iPaper and the author, Yasmin Alibi-Brown. Thanks, both of you. Take care. Right. It is Kate Borsay. It's the evening edition on Times Radio. We take WhatsApps here, by the way, not in a WhatsApp group. I get to filter them. 0333 003 2353. Coming up on this show, we're going to be speaking to a very good friend of

0: Charlie Kirk, who, well, it's been 1 year since the murder of Charlie Kirk in Utah. And Raheem Kassam joins us to talk about Turning Point USA, Charlie Kirk's organisation, and what's happened over the last year. He's also worked as a senior advisor to Nigel Farage too, so we'll get a bit of that into the conversation. It's our newsmaker. Raheem Kassam is next on Times Radio. That is after a news update from Chris Dabbs.
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2: Thanks, Kate. Home Secretary Shabana Mahmood has ordered police to use powers to ban masks at protests, saying that men in balaclavas purposely communicate a fear factor and malign intent. It follows anti-migrant protests led by Patriot Platform's Daniel Thomas, which brought Dover to a standstill last weekend. Police chiefs admitted that they missed using early intelligence and in future promised enhanced coordination, facial recognition use and potential arrests ahead of planned demonstrations this weekend. The government has confirmed plans to give regional mayors in England the power to introduce an overnight visitor levy starting in 2028. Ministers say the tourist tax will ensure local communities benefit from the tens of millions of international visitors who spend more than £32 billion a year in the UK. Revenue raised from overnight stays will be reinvested into local transport, public spaces and infrastructure, though hospitality leaders have warned it could drive up holiday costs. But the local government secretary, Angela Rayner, insists it will help businesses and local economies.
3: The Prime Minister's talked about areas feeling left behind and decline. This is opportunities for those areas to celebrate the tourism that comes to their areas, but then redirect that into their local area, into the infrastructure there, so that it really benefits local people.
2: A 19-year-old man has been charged after making a Nazi salute outside a synagogue in Hertfordshire. Kemil Mack of Watford is accused of committing a racially or religiously aggravated public order offence in Boreham Wood. He'll appear in court next month. Police reiterated that anti-Semitism will not be tolerated and promised increased patrols during upcoming religious holidays. And for a news bulletin when you want it, search for the Times Radio News Briefing on any podcast platform.
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0: It is Kate Borsay. It is the Evening Edition on Times Radio. Now, our newsmaker this evening is perfectly placed to help us remember the American conservative activist Charlie Kirk, who was fatally shot while speaking at an outdoor Turning Point USA event at Utah Valley University. He was 31 years old. It is a story that we covered live here on the show. Raheem Kassam was a very good good friend of Charlie Kirk. He's a British political activist, commentator and editor specialising in populist movements, conservative media strategy and transatlantic politics. Welcome to Times Radio, Raheem. Thank you for being with us.
19: Thank you for having me.
0: Let's start with the official tribute. I think it'd be quite nice for us to hear this. This was issued by the White House earlier today.
20: On that terrible day, September 10th, 2025, our greatest evangelist for American liberty became immortal. He's a martyr now for American freedom.
21: You know you are part of something bigger than yourself. You know that you are part of the most exciting, diverse, powerful movement in the history of this country. This movement is about the citizens versus the oligarchs. This movement is about we the people versus the ruling class. This movement is about America versus the globalists. This movement is about all of us against them.
22: One of my favorite sayings in the Bible. In Hebrew, it is Hainani. Here I am. It means, Lord, use me.
0: I think it's fair to say he was a very popular character. He spoke incredibly well, engaged in debates, but he also was quite a controversial figure to many Americans too, and he split opinion on many of his right-leaning views. Charlie was a really good friend of yours, Raheem, and his assassination made global news. It was a huge shock. Just take me back to the moment that you found out.
19: Yeah, I was actually flying back from the United Kingdom to Washington DC, where I am now, and so I was on a plane and thankfully had, you know, fairly decent internet service, so I could follow the news and cover the news in real time, which is very difficult to do when you know it's a friend of yours that's involved. But nevertheless, you know, we were still running a news desk for my site for that day and trying, you know, to make sense of it, trying to be as accurate as possible. There was so much, you know, speculation going on. And obviously, you know, since that day, it's hard to believe it's just a year, by the way. It feels like it's been 10. You know, obviously since then, there's been a lot of, you know, conspiracy theories flying around and all of this stuff. And it makes it really difficult, actually, to think about it, to be objective about it. It was a horrible moment, and remains a horrible moment.
0: Yeah, of course. He Kirk started the grassroots activist group Turning Point USA. He was just 18. Just tell our viewers and listeners about that. What was it that made Turning Point USA such a huge success? It's still a big success, by the way. But its growth, the speed of its growth, the fact that Charlie Kirk became this kind of political superstar within his beliefs, within his following, and we should say he wasn't everyone's cup of tea, but within MAGA movements, within those right-leaning voters and kids who were engaged in this, he was hugely popular.
19: Yeah, and you know what? Also, just to add to that, he loved Britain and he wanted Britain to do well. And he visited many times, and we talk a lot about, you know, what he thought needed to be done from a conservative perspective to bring the country back to greatness, as he described it. You know, he was it's really funny actually thinking back to the first time Charlie and I ever interacted, because I don't think we actually liked each other very much the first time. Well, you know, he was a very, very passionate young man who was just extremely laser focused on what he thought were the problems in the country. And I am a little bit more of a enjoy yourself kind of guy, have a drink, you know, all of that. And he just wasn't. It was teetotal. He was laser focused. And so our sort of cultural differences, I think, immediately rubbed up each other the wrong way. But, you know, it was after he had met his wife, Erica, that he really seemed to get a new sense of purpose. I feel like he had kind of, as a young man, struggled to fit in. He didn't go to college, and he was asserting himself in a world that had told him that unless you had these credentials, that you're not worth speaking to. And I think that weighed heavily on him. Well, once he got married, he very visibly settled into his own skin. And we started to get along really well and found ourselves, I used to do his television show all the time and found ourselves agreeing, I would say 99% of the time on politics. And it was mostly his prescriptions that I ended up agreeing with rather than the other way around. And most people on the political right here in the United States would tell you the same thing. It was Charlie who became, you know, a young man into a leader very, very quickly.
0: Did he, was he ever concerned about engaging the middle or anyone anywhere near progressive? Or was he very much, this is my lane, it's a very big lane, I've got a very big following, and this is my safe space, sort of this is who I appeal to?
19: Yeah, he didn't believe in safe spaces at all. And to your last question about, you know, what made Turning Point such a huge organization that looms so large, it was that mentality. You know, he would never ever dream of taking the microphone, taking the speech away from somebody just because they disagreed, whether it was his faith or his politics or whatever, his cultural values, what they thought America should be. He actively went onto university campuses and engaged hostile audiences constantly. You know, that unfortunately, you know, was also his end. His security team, the people around him, would always encourage him, you know, to have a glass screen in front of him. They received, you know, hundreds and hundreds of death threats every time they went onto a major university campus or embarked upon a major tour. But he refused. You know, he said, if I'm not accessible to people, then there's no point in doing this at all. And you know, ultimately, that willingness to engage so closely with people that he didn't agree with. And there are so many videos out there of him, not just, you know, nicely disagreeing with people, but converting people or even just having a laugh with them if they did end up still seeing things differently. Yeah. And I wish there were more people like that.
0: Yeah, his debate skills were incredible, really. And look, you know, part of the reason for his popularity would be, you know, clips of him debating, whether they were viral clips or longer clips, short or longer clips. And many people were fascinated by the nature of his debate. As I said, they didn't always agree with him, they didn't always agree with the way that he debated, but he would debate anyone. You say that he refused to engage with caution over safety, I suppose, is the polite way to put it. Do you think he thought enough of the human race that he wouldn't be targeted? Was it that he believed that people were good and that he wouldn't be a target? Or was it just that he refused to be a target because it went against everything he stood for? I hope you see what I'm saying there. Did he think inherently, actually, no one... I've been warned about this, but I don't think anyone would.
19: Look, as a man of extremely staunch Christian faith, he certainly knew the difference between good and evil and certainly recognised that there was evil on this planet. I don't think he was naive about the threats that he received. But you know, to your latter point, I think he thought that if he's seen to be behind a wall, if he's seen to be inaccessible, if he's seen to be, you know, that his presence on campuses is inorganic, then it just doesn't help the project at all. You know, his point was to go there, challenge the status quo, challenge the doctrines that are taught on most liberal university campuses across the United States. And doing that, you know, if it seems like it's confected, it just doesn't work. So it was a balancing act. He obviously had a lot of security, and they didn't take these threats lightly. But you know, as we saw with the assassination attempts against President Trump, whether it was, you know, Butler in Pennsylvania or whether it was at the White House Correspondents Association dinner just a couple of miles away from me here, there's only so much you can ever do. And you know, it's something that weighs on people as political violence has kind of wormed its way back in to our lives. Look, you know, we've seen it with Ann Whittacombe recently.
0: Yeah, it's, of course.
19: It makes you think.
0: He was a political figure. He was not a politician, but he had a close relationship with Donald Trump. We know that. And there was some criticism of the memorial in Arizona. It was held at the State Farm Stadium and the Desert Diamond Arena. And the criticism of it was that it resembled a campaign rally and a religious revival. Turning Point Faith Network was pushed throughout the event. So the criticism then is that the death of Charlie Kirk was used as a platform to promote politics, political campaign, and also to promote the Faith Network as well. Did that sit comfortably with you or not? I think, look, I'm just sort of telling you some of the criticism of the event, which is a huge event, a massive platform.
19: Yeah, no, it's a perfectly fair question. And I was there, and for a Brit, obviously, we're not used to that sort of scale of religious revivalism, events like that. So it's definitely different for me and a different experience. But I knew him. And I knew the people around him, and I know many of the people who are on that stage, and it's exactly what he would have wanted. You know, he would have wanted people to come together around the same ideals, cultural values, religious values that he stood for. So it didn't for a second feel strange to me from that perspective. It only sort of felt strange to me because I quite frankly have never seen anything like it in my life. Mm. And frankly, I hope I never have to again.
0: Well, yes, exactly that. You talk about, at the beginning of this interview, you mentioned some of the conspiracy theories around the death of Charlie Kirk. And I think this is worth talking about and addressing, and I don't want to repeat them all live on air because that just feeds them, but I actually wonder whether it's healthy to think about them and the reason why there are conspiracy theories around his death, that it was an Israeli government hit, so Israeli intelligence or state actors ordered a hit on Kirk, that it was an inside job from within Turning Point USA, which, you know, I think we can all probably safely say is absolutely bonkers. The Ukrainian intelligence angle, because Kirk was a vocal critic of Volodymyr Zelensky, that it was a false flag. It was intended to distract away from the Epstein scandal and build support for Donald Trump. I mean, there are loads of conspiracy theories, and you know, some have floated to the surface more prominently than others. Why so many of them?
19: Yeah. Look, firstly, I mean, I'm not going to mention any names, but people who are familiar with this stuff will know who the actors are in this space that have been peddling stuff like this. And I have to say, on the one hand, I think the event simply broke some people, and it broke their hearts and it broke their brains. And you know, not that I condone anything they say, but I can see the differences in people from that moment. I mean, you have to appreciate that some of us spoke to Charlie 3-4 times a week at length. Some of those people spoke to him even more. The people around him that were his closest friends and his producers of his show and engaged with him, you know, all day, every day. And I've seen the toll it's taken on those people. But for some people, it absolutely broke them. For other people, I think, you know, there's been so many lies told by the government or the authorities to them over the last, you know, decades and decades. Let's go back. You know, there are still a sizable number of people who do not believe the official narrative around the JFK assassination, right? And so there are just all of these people now who have that mentality of whenever there is a very fast answer to who done it, then question marks will arise. And I think there's a lot more of that kind of skepticism, let's call it, to be polite, in the United States than there is, you know, in Europe and the United Kingdom. And it's stranger for us to look at things like that. But, you know, the internet feeds this stuff, doesn't it? I mean, engagement rates and influencer payouts and all of this stuff and YouTube money and all of it lends to this system where people are sort of rewarded for saying the most heinous things, even about people that were their friends.
0: Yeah. You mentioned the United Kingdom. Let's just talk a little about domestic politics here in the UK before you go. I know you were Nigel Farage's senior advisor for a time. You know, he faces the prospect of being interviewed by detectives investigating allegations of foreign donations. He's also got a parliamentary committee to face up to as well. And obviously the party's being looked at too. Do you think any of this harms Nigel Farage's chance of being the next Prime Minister?
19: Well, of course it does. It's designed to. Those are the very purposes behind all this stuff. You know, when Channel 4 partners with Verbatim, which is a new organisation that was set up last month by Greenpeace, former Greenpeace activists and net zero climate, and they pass it off as journalism rather than a foreign funded political hit which is what it was, by the way. That's where they get their money from, the KR Foundation in Denmark. I've done all my research of it and reported on it extensively. Yeah, it's designed explicitly to hurt reform and to hurt. But they knew this was coming, right? This is not news to them. Nobody thinks that the political establishment in Westminster is going to just toss the keys over to Nigel Farage and go, you know what, fair enough, your turn. So I think what it is doing, it's focusing the mind of people at the very top of reform. And I think they're about to come fighting back in quite a remarkable way.
0: Yeah, I mean, people will argue if there's nothing to see, why the Metropolitan Police involved, why the Parliamentary Standards Committee involved. And it doesn't matter how the journalism originated, Channel 4 were honest in their press release by talking about the climate links to verbatim. Surely it's just whether it is good journalism or not. And if it's on camera and the Metropolitan Police are going to see all of the footage, of course, maybe it is a case of reform saying, well, OK, we thought it was permissible, we thought this was possible, but it's not. So it's just whether as a resurgent party, they are inadvertently or not playing by the same rules as everyone else. And it's right to have a look at it. And if there's nothing to see, then surely we'll hear that in the yeah. fullness of time.
19: Yeah, absolutely. Absolutely. But context is key. And you know, the quality of journalism that we're talking about requires us to know exactly what has been cut and edited and what hasn't been. You know, this group were condemned by the United States Congress for editing videos. Well, the head of the group, Lawrence Carter, so we need to know what else is there. And absolutely the police should look into it, because that is the best way to clear one's name also.
0: Yeah.
19: They are obligated to look into it when somebody makes a criminal complaint like that. And so I think, you know, reform will play ball with them as much as possible all along the way. At the same time, the party cannot just keep taking punches. It has to start punching back against these narratives.
0: How does it punch back?
19: I have my fair few ideas, and I'm going to make a lot of them well known over the next couple of weeks. I think you have to start with talking in broad brush strokes over, you know, what exactly the country needs to be fixed. You know, people worry about whether or not reform is ready for government, right? And I think about it in this following sense. You know, Keir Starmer showed he wasn't really ready for government. That's why he is where he is now. Andy Burnham is currently showing that he's not currently ready for government, but that's why he's tinkering around the edges with bus passes in Number 10 North. You know, being ready for government is no longer about policy papers or about press conferences or shadow cabinet members. It's about who has the resilience and the fortitude and the plan to get the country to where it needs to be.
0: Yeah.
19: And so I think when people are thinking about readiness for government now out in the country, rather sort of than in Westminster, they think about trajectory rather than, you know, people or policy.
0: Yeah. Look, we need to leave it there for time, but I'd love to continue that conversation. When you're ready to share more details, please, Raheem, how does reform strike back? Thank you for being with us. Really good to speak to you. Raheem Kassam there, British political activist, commentator, and a very good friend of Charlie Kirk. Of course, we are talking 1 year on from the assassination of Charlie Kirk. Our thanks to you, Raheem. It's Kate Borsay. It's the evening edition on Times Radio with Handelsbanken, where banking and wealth management come with a personal touch. 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
0: Thanks so much for being with us. It is the Evening Edition. Very soon, Henry Bonsu, I think, is coming up with the 10 o'clock show. So we'll hear from Henry in just a few moments' time. But a few quick stories to bring you. The Labour MP Mark Sewards has warned that this is in the Times, by the way. The Labour MP Mark Sewards has warned that Ed Miliband's trade ban on Israeli West Bank settlements risks bolstering Benjamin Netanyahu's far-right government ahead of pivotal Israeli elections. Sewards, who's chair of Labour Friends of Israel, argued that the sanctions play into a siege mentality that harms moderate opposition parties and could fuel anti-Semitism in the UK. Now, the former Housing Secretary, Steve Reid, has written in the Times this evening. He's warned Prime Minister Andy Burnham that he cannot make the rest of the UK richer by making London poorer. In his first intervention since leaving Cabinet, Reid cautioned that Burnham's Northern-led devolution push risks creating a backlash in the South, where high housing costs leave many families with low disposable incomes. He urged the government to avoid pitting regions against each other, warning that voters could feel the capital is being disadvantaged to benefit other parts of the country. You'll hear from Henry in a few moments' time, by the way. I need to close the show. We're getting to that point in the evening. Henry Bonsu with the Times front page very shortly. Thank you to the team behind the show today. Anne-Marie Mill, Joseph Crook, Antoinette Mole, our technical operator, Ryan Brannigan, our brilliant vision mixer as well. Thanks to the team. We're back again on Monday at 7. Stay tuned, though. Henry Bonsu is on the way.
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6: Thank you, Kate. It's 10 o'clock. Henry Bonsu with you here for a Thursday night on Times Radio. Coming up tonight, the cost of wasted wind. A government watchdog attacks the failure to upgrade critical new infrastructure, leaving homes and businesses with an annual bill of nearly £8 billion. Also this hour, devolution in action or a tax too far? Will the new tourism levy increase local investment instead of destroying jobs? Later on, why senior Republicans may live to regret Trump's $5,000 election bribe in the midterms. And our big discussion as the Bayer tapestry opens to the public. What does the huge interest tell us about our attitudes to our distant past and our present identity? All this plus the front page of the Times and our full paper review at 10:30. First here with the news is Chris Dabbs.
7: Thanks, Henry. Good evening. All 10 of Labour's metro mayors have committed to capping any tourist tax that they impose in their regions at 5%. Some hospitality businesses have described the plans as a kick in the teeth. The move to allow England's mayors to set the levy has been proposed following similar schemes in Scotland and Wales and across the world. These people in Matlock Bath in Derbyshire, which is dependent on tourism, have mixed views.
8: It'll stop people from coming out, won't it? The cost of living's dear enough. Fuel, food, everything.
24: I wouldn't go on the principle of, again, you're being taxed on something what you shouldn't be taxed on.
25: You do it when you go abroad, so you may as well do it when you're at home because it's actually going towards...
24: A local town.
7: Home Secretary Shabana Mahmood has ordered police to use powers to ban masks at protests, saying that men in black balaclavas purposely communicate a fear factor and malign intent. It follows anti-migrant protests led by Patriot Platform's Daniel Thomas, which brought Dover to a standstill last weekend. Police chiefs admitted that they missed using early intelligence and, in future, promised enhanced coordination, the use of facial recognition and potential arrests ahead of planned demonstrations this weekend. Former Conservative campaign chief Anthony Lee and his wife, former candidate Laura Saunders, have admitted cheating at gambling over the 2024 general election date. Southwark Crown Court heard Lee used insider knowledge to place wagers and pass details to Saunders before Rishi Sunak's public announcement. Both will be sentenced next month. RNLI volunteers and staff have been warned not to wear their uniforms at certain times because of the abuse they're facing from anti-migrant demonstrators. The lifeboat charity has issued the advice after it was targeted during protests in Dover and Portsmouth. Vicky Slade is the Liberal Democrat MP for Mid Dorset and North Poole. She says some of the behaviour seen has been shameful.
26: These are the heroes that go out night and day, whatever the weather, and the staff that support them as well. You know, people who I know very well have been told, don't come to work, take your stickers out of your cars. People have had their car tyres slashed. I mean, this is beyond belief.
7: A police officer killed on duty in a crash on Teesside last month has been described as funny, loyal, brave and kind at his funeral. Army veteran Tom Clough's coffin was draped in the Union flag and was flanked by soldiers in ceremonial dress. He died on the A6 alongside PC Matthew Blades. Five others were also killed. The impact is still being felt across the community there.
4: The way the crime happened, I think, has really shook the whole area, probably the whole country as well.
9: Obviously, this is local to us, but everybody in the country has felt this. He's just simple and plain respect, which I think is lacking in this day and age.
4: It's such a tragic way that he died, you know, and he was just doing his job.
7: A former PE teacher has been found guilty of sexual activity with a 16-year-old pupil in Hampshire. Times newsroom reporter Ollie Cole has more.
10: Bronwyn James had denied four charges of sexual activity with a boy at Bitton Park and stood trial at Winchester Crown Court. After a jury found her guilty of three of the charges, a further series of guilty pleas to previous encounters can now also be revealed. The PE teacher admitted sexual activity with a girl at Bitton Park School in Southampton and with another girl at Hardenwich School in Chippenham. Together, she pled guilty to a combined 9 sexual offences against the two girls and will now be sentenced at a future date.
7: A 19-year-old man has been charged after making a Nazi salute outside a synagogue in Hertfordshire. Kamil Mack of Watford is accused of committing a racially or religiously aggravated public order offence in Boreham Wood. He'll appear in court next month. Police reiterated that anti-Semitism will not be tolerated and promised increased patrols during upcoming religious holidays. And for a news bulletin when you want it, search for the Times Radio News Briefing on any podcast platform.
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6: Yes, hello, good evening and welcome to the programme. Henry Bonsu with you for the next 3 hours. Plenty of big questions between now and one, starting with this. Why is the UK's power network in danger of falling behind the capacity of our wind farms to produce energy? That's what the National Audit Office is saying. The Times has an exclusive report, which we'll discuss with Ellen Fraser, partner at the energy consulting firm Beringer. Also, this question: if the government's new tourism tax is a win for devolution and local investment, why is opposition to it so strong in some quarters? How does it work in other countries like France, like, you know, Italy? We'll ask Maeve Scheffer from the IPPR North. It's a leading think tank based in the north of England. Also, this, in the world of arts and culture, has the rotating fourth plinth finally thrown up a piece of art we can all get behind? What does it say about the public art we want to see? The arts and culture critic Tim Allen will explain what's different about The Lady in Blue. After 10:30, it's Friday Morning's Front Pages and a moment of history with the former Tory MP Julie Kirkbride and Kevin Schofield, political editor of the HuffPost UK, both here in person in the studio. So if you're watching on YouTube, well, you don't want to miss that. From 11, we're going overseas first to ask what the chances are of Donald Trump's pledge to pay every American $5,000 if the Republicans win the midterm elections. I mean, is this going to happen? How many Americans support this, and is it even legal? Amy Fredrickson, the Republican strategist, will join us for that. Also, this question: why is Sweden's forthcoming general election seen as a referendum on the status of the extreme right-wing Sweden Democrats Party? What would it mean if they were to enter into government for the first time with cabinet jobs? Alex Marcia, the Scandinavia correspondent for The Times, will explain. In our big conversation after 11:30, it's a debate. What does the excitement over the Bayer tapestry tell us about attitudes toward British history? Does it speak to a country that's proud of its distant past, or so enthralled to it that it's unable to move forward and see the world as it is today? That's what some people are saying. We'll talk to the researcher Paul Taylor and the historian Jeremy Black. Plus, how do we help our children to keep pace with the AI future they're destined to live in? Are they embracing it? How do other countries do it? Clem Brown, the chief executive of Code Brave, will join me with some answers. And my midnight guest, wrapping all of this into a neat hole, is the journalist and broadcaster Fia Hagen. But first, let's have a look at the front page of The Times. And we've got the warning. to the PM, which Kate told you about, that making London, quote, poorer won't help the other regions. That's Steve Reid, the former housing secretary. He's been speaking to The Times. And also the police being ordered to be prepared to ban masks in public places if there are protests afoot, which they feel could result in disorder. And also this one, households facing up to £100 cut on bills to cut wind power and turning off turbines on the ageing network is going to cost businesses and individuals. So this is on the front page of The Times Friday morning. And the report is from the National Audit Office, and it says the costs are a result of delays to the £70 billion programme to deliver critical new power lines needed to hit the government's 2030 clean power pledge. So we'll start there. Let's speak to Ellen Fraser, the energy analyst and partner at the energy consulting firm Beringer. Hello again, Ellen.
11: Hi there. How are you?
6: Hi. I'm fine, thanks. I'm a bit shocked at this story because, I mean, it doesn't really make sense. I mean, we had a succession of governments pledging to deliver clean power and now within published deadlines. How can it be that we've built the wind farms but not the infrastructure to deliver the energy that they generate?
11: Yeah, so if we step back a little bit, what fundamentally, what are we actually trying to do here? We're actually trying to almost rewire the whole of the country. And when you think about the renewable generation that is now happening on the extremities of the country, the networks that have got to be in place to connect all of that up, and then the demand centres, so typically cities, where actually our demand profiles are changing quite quickly with electric vehicles, with heat pumps, etc. Trying to do all of that in a synchronized way, we're investing cost effectively, is actually really, really hard. And that's not to say it's impossible, that's not getting anybody off the hook, but it's quite a difficult thing to do. And when we need new supply chains, when we need new skills, when we need to test things like planning regulation in a very different way to what we've done before, there's many, many things that all need to come together there at the same time. And that's clearly causing some challenge for the overall system and the pace that we can deliver that within.
6: But these aren't things, these plans to deliver critical infrastructure that people just design in the back of a fag packet. I mean, this is the result of years of planning, of trialling, of scheduling. What should have happened, what should have been invested in or developed that hasn't been?
11: Yeah, the challenge is we're basically expecting muscles, if you like, to be match fit right just at the moment where we need to be in place, when we're effectively coming from a position where over many, many years, we were really only maintaining a network, we were maintaining an energy system, and we didn't really have anything in place to build out that system. So, you know, absolutely, £70 billion projects, these are huge, big projects. And, you know, the UK doesn't have a great track record in terms of delivering them. When we look at things like HS2, you know, that's been a bit of a nightmare for those involved in that one. We've got to stand up supply chains, we've got to stand up workforces, you know, we've got to get, as I mentioned, things like planning regulations, all of that needs to be going at pace. And the problem is we're effectively coming not quite from a standing start, but with a lot to do to get all of the various different components in place. And yes, absolutely, in an ideal world, the network would have moved in sync with the renewable generation. But actually, that's quite hard to do as well, because some of those bottlenecks are in quite difficult pinch points that that we need to build out quite carefully. So it's all about that kind of coordination and the extent to which we can predict it and get it all ready at exactly the right time.
6: I'm just looking at the Times story in more detail. We're talking about 56 projects deemed essential to hitting the targets. Out of those, 50 are forecast to be late, mostly delayed by at least a year, and consumers are already paying nearly £2 billion in so-called wasted wind payments, but this could rise over the next 4 years, according to the National Energy System Operator, NESO. Is there anything the government can do to try and foreshorten this and to make sure that the doomsday scenario that's painted here on the front page of The Times, it doesn't happen?
11: Yeah, absolutely. There's lots that government can do. So, for example, shortening things like planning timelines, consultation timelines to make sure that you know stuff can get moving more quickly is something that a lot of the networks organisations are asking for repeatedly, because they spend so much time just even trying to get permission to do the work before they actually even get moving with that. Clearly, that has consequences. And for those people who are in the routes that are going to be built on, they want to have their say. So there's always trade-offs with that. And, you know, whether they build the cables overground or whether they build the cables underground, for example, there's some big trade-offs there. Fundamentally, if we go faster, though, we're putting more of that cost, the build cost, on energy bills more quickly. So again, there's a nuance there in terms of, do we really spend to build the network ahead of the demand being there, the electricity demand being there? Or do we accept the fact that there's going to be some constraints on the network and some wasted electricity and just, you know, manage that risk and that cost impact instead? So government can do things, as I say, shorten planning timelines and go faster with the capital deployment, but there are always consequences of making those trade-offs.
6: I always look to accentuate the positive where possible, Ellen. And I'm just thinking, maybe the silver lining is this. I mean, lots and lots of wind energy has been wasting, but at least we're generating it. We just need to harness it.
11: Yeah, absolutely. And it's, you know, the UK is leading the way to a large degree in terms of the amount of renewables that we've actually got on the system. And that is fantastic. Everything that the government says around weaning ourselves off fossil fuels, etc. I think everybody within the energy system is massively supportive of that. The challenge is just getting that balance right, because, you know, clearly that there are ways that you can build out the network to make sure that doesn't get wasted. There are ways that you can actually build out storage and battery capacity to make sure that that doesn't get wasted. How do you plug that into data centres to actually make sure that, you know, you can use that energy rather than sending it to ground, if you like? So again, it's all about that integrated planning that needs to happen. And that's something that typically, you know, governments and energy systems find quite hard, to join all the various different components up. Domestic customers, private industry, capital build out, you know, all of that just needs to be, you know, better synchronized going forward.
6: Quick final thought, Ellen. I mean, we find it difficult. Do we find it more difficult than our, say, European partners or our partners elsewhere in the world who are, well, they say they want to transition to clean energy, don't they?
11: Yeah, I think the comparator to look at is somewhere like China. So if you look at what China's doing, they are going at real pace with this kind of stuff. And they have an ability to stand up network capacity and build, you know, some really, really clever technologies very, very quickly and get them through from university type prototypes to actually rolled out very quickly. Clearly, there are consequences of that. And if you live in the way of something like that in China, you need to get out of the way quite quickly. So there's always a balance in terms of how do we manage that in the UK in a way that works with our value set, versus actually what can we learn from China, and the extent to which they've got this deployment muscle working really effectively, shortened planning timelines, the ability to deploy capital, the workforce that's there, the supply chains that are there. There's a lot to learn from economies like that can do it much faster than we do.
6: Maybe we'll start learning. Ellen, thank you very much indeed for joining us on Times Radio. That's Ellen Fraser, energy analyst and partner at the consulting firm Beringer. This is from Pete Henry. It's pretty clear that wind and solar are not the answer. We've been incubating the wind and solar sector for 30 years and the subsidies are getting bigger, not less. Gas is the only answer in the short term. Would biomass the longer term solution, and or biochar plus district heating? Thank you very much indeed for that. And welcome to the show, Scott, who is enjoying the show as he lies in bed chewing tobacco. He's in Virginia, USA. We'll be talking USA and the Trump, quotes, bribe, as some people are calling it, in the second hour of the programme. By the way, that household energy story on the front page of the Times now, you can get it in the hard copy in the morning. Right, let's talk about this. Mayors in England are to be handed the power to impose a so-called tourist tax in a move the government claims will mean more money can be invested into local areas. Now, under the plans, local leaders will be able to set an uncapped levy as a percentage of the cost of hotels, bed and breakfasts and other types of accommodation, rather than a flat fee. But hospitality representatives say the change will hit small businesses and put jobs at risk. Speaking at the Times Future of London Summit earlier today, Mayor Sadiq Khan, Sir Sadiq Khan, I should say, said it won't negatively affect tourism.
12: Actually, if you go to any major city in the world, New York, 14% visitor levy. LA, 14%. I'm not suggesting we have that similar amount. Amsterdam, 12.5%. Toronto, 7%. Berlin, 7%. So I'm not suggesting those figures. Who of you thought twice about going to New York because of a 14% levy?
6: As the Mayor of London, Mayor Khan, well, let's speak to Maeve Schaefer, the communications leader at the IPPR North. It's a leading think tank based in the north of England. Maeve, hello.
13: Hi.
6: Welcome to the programme. I mean, we've lived here for years without a European-style nightly tourist tax. So why is this necessary, do you think?
13: Well, that's very true, but we've also lived here for years where we've got an incredibly centralised system where so much of the decisions about where money is spent is all concentrated in one postcode in Whitehall. And now we have a Prime Minister who has experienced the impact that that has had on Greater Manchester and the rest of the north of England, and is now making steps towards trying to combat that. And this kind of measure, tourist tax, as people are calling it, an overnight visitor levy, is sort of a step in the right direction of being able to kind of undo that, untangle that system that has left us in a place where, you know, northern regions have not been able to grow as much as, you know, we'd like to see them. So this is really something that we at IPPR North have been pushing for. It's something that we really welcome because it means that mayors can now have the option to raise money, and then this is the key point here, choose how to spend it. They know very well what is going to make their, you know, city, their region thrive. They can decide to spend it on transport. They could decide to spend it on street cleaning or on bringing more visitors. So yeah, we're really, really happy with this news.
6: And what about the way it's being implemented, or apparently might be implemented? So the fee would be uncapped uncapped as a percentage of the cost of hotels, as opposed to a flat fee. So when I go to Roma or to Paris, I'll pay about €2 or €3, you know, per person, per night. It's not much. It's not even a coffee. It doesn't even touch the sides. But it might be a lot higher here, don't you think?
13: Well, I think the beauty of it is that the mayors can design a policy that will fit their region best. It could be, you know, we know that Edinburgh already implements a 5%. And as we heard then from Sir Sadiq Khan, this can vary around the world. And yet, as he said, this doesn't stop people from going to visit those cities. In fact, it could possibly really bring more tourists in, because that money, that the revenue that can be gained, will be spent on ways to make those regions even more desirable for tourists. But again, like I say, the important point in here is that mayors can choose how exactly they want to design that policy. And of course, it's not going to be in their best interest necessarily to have a really high tax, because they want to bring in tourists, they want to bring in people to their areas, and they are, you know, working in an ecosystem of lots of different regions and cities around England. So, like I said, it's up to them to kind of listen to their the people that live in their regions, to their communities, to the businesses, and work out something that works and suits them.
6: Well, you know how cash-strapped regional leaders behave, Maeve. You know, like with parking or with speed cameras, etc. If it looks like an almost limitless supply of a resource without any cost to them, then they'll do it and they'll max it and rinse it out. And that's why some of the hospitality industry are objecting, and they say it's going to harm jobs and investments. Why are their fears unfounded, do you think?
13: Well, I mean, first of all, we should say that even a small cost to tourists can have a huge impact. You know, £1 a night in York, for instance, could bring in about £26 million every year. That's a huge amount of money from just £1 a night a room. So I understand maybe people's concerns, but at the same time, it's actually not really founded in evidence. In Manchester, for instance, when Andy Burnham was mayor of Greater Manchester, he implemented a visitor levy, about £1 flat rate per night, per room. And researchers and analysed this and found that in the first 18 months, it had no discernible impact on visitor numbers or on hotel bookings. So we aren't seeing the evidence here that people are being turned off from booking and staying around hotels and businesses in those areas where there are visitor levies. And, you know, let me put it to you, you know, when you go on your booking website and go to book a hotel in Rome or in Paris, like you say, or Amsterdam, and you get to that final, you know, checkout point and it says there's a few extra euros on top of that price for tourist tax, is that going to mean that you're not going to press book?
6: Maeve, as I said earlier, you've got me there. I don't even think about it. I think about the flight. I think about the overall, you know, what I'm going to spend. And that is just, you know, cost of doing business, cost of being a tourist. But others object. Maeve, thank you very much indeed for joining us on Times Radio. Maeve Sheffer from IPPR North. What do you think? What do you respond? Do get in touch in the usual way. Text 87222. Start your message with the word Times. Or WhatsApp us an 0333 003 2353. It's Henry Bonsu on Times Radio. Coming up next, a bit of art. More detail on the Trafalgar Square fourth plinth sculpture. It's the newest one, and it celebrates the everyday woman.
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6: Now, there is a new sculpture atop the fourth plinth in Trafalgar Square, which represents a contemporary every woman, according to its artist, Shabalala Self. It depicts a black woman in a brilliant blue dress and high stacked heels, striding boldly across the space. A Lady in Blue is the 16th artwork on the fourth plinth in the fourth plinth series, which has seen its fair share of negative reviews and controversy. But is this most recent addition something that everyone can get behind? Let's talk to a man in the know. He is Tim Allen, presenter of the Cultural Crunch podcast. Tim, you're steeped in culture. Welcome to the programme.
17: Thank you for having me, Henry.
6: Okay, so Lady in Blue, and it's by a New York artist, Shabalala Self. And people are branding this sculpture as a confident, young, metropolitan everywoman. And indeed, so far, the reviews have been pretty generous. You were there at the unveiling, I believe. How would you review it? How would you sum it up?
17: Well, I will add my favourable review to the pile of great reviews.
6: Oh, wow, okay.
17: And I would urge people to go and look at it, because there was a moment this morning in the dappled in the September sunshine.
6: He brought in the word dappled. Go
17: dappled,
6: on.
17: As this black veil is removed. And it's quite emotional because all the great and the good of the art world were standing around, and the artist was there and the deputy mayor for culture was there. And as the veil came off, obviously we'd seen pre-pictures of it, but to actually see it there towering above the square, and it is a thing of beauty. It's a sculpture. The colours are very, very strikingly vibrant. So as you mentioned, it's a young black woman striding purposely into our common future, as the artist has said. But she's dressed as a professional businesswoman, or is she? She's got a sort of every woman appearance about her. And the most striking thing is the jewels which bedeck her neck, which are a throwback to the rarest of all rocks, the lapis lazuli, which I'm sure you'll be familiar with.
6: Of course, of course. Why do you think it's garnered such praise? Because there have been artworks which have split opinion more vigorously, I would say.
17: Well, they have. And this is a commission which is, I think, intended to create conversation, which it does brilliantly. Every 2 years, there's a new one comes along. You'll remember the giant blue cockerel, which, of course, now adorns the Museum of Art in Washington. So that's gone on to have an afterlife. And the Yinka Shonebe's Nelson's Ship in a Bottle, which now you'll see at the Maritime Museum down in Greenwich. But others have not been quite so strikingly memorable. There are split opinions about it, but that's the whole thing. Public art is there to create public debate.
6: Right. And I'm wondering what we can deduce from the kinds of works we've seen since 1998, which would went, 1999, Eko Ome. You know, this is a man. That was the first sculpture, I think, in this rotating series. So the 16th artwork. What do you think they tell us about the changing tastes, about what constitutes public art, do you think?
17: That's a very good question. And going right back to what it was supposed to be was a statue of William the Fourth on a horse.
6: Yes.
17: Never got made. Mm-hmm. That was the statuary tradition right up until the new plinth came along.
6: Was it a case of William the Fourth being cancelled before we used that term?
17: Maybe he fell out of favour or ran out of cash, yes. I don't know. But it took a long time. And here's a fun fact. It took Prue Leith, who was head of the Arts Council in the 90s, to write to the Evening Standard to kick off this debate. And only a matter of years later, you mentioned the Echo Homme, Mark Wallinger's first one. Now, he was a Turner Prize winning artist, and famous artists followed in his wake. We had Anthony Gormley, who I think did the best interpretation of the brief, which was to offer Londoners one-hour spots on the plinth over
6: I do remember that
17: over a course of the 2 years to be I remember everyone rushing to sign up to do it to stand for an hour on the plinth.
6: Did you do it?
17: I didn't, but I did go and see that one, and I just thought every time I went past there was a different Londoner being living public breathing art long after Gilbert and George were the first ever living sculptures.
6: Yes, I remember Alison Lapper pregnant. Do you remember
17: I do.
6: The artist
17: yes.
6: Who

0: woman who looked very different to everybody else who would be walking past, sending out a great positive message. I think that's what's changed with the commissioning process, is that the inclusion and the diversity of the artists has moved on from Turner Prize winning men.
1: Right. Yes. And so this Lady in Blue is going to be there for how long?
0: 2 years.
1: 2 years.
0: And then it's destined to go off to a museum in Scandinavia. So they all have an afterlife.
1: And then, just finally, are we never then going to see a permanent installation there? This is going to continue because there's a demand for it. People like it, as opposed to having Napier or whoever, you know, somebody from the 19th century.
0: Well, who would you choose who would not go out of fashion?
1: Some people wanted Margaret Thatcher.
0: Well, you know, I mean, look what happened with the cancelling of the various figures in Bristol, for example. We had Edward Colston, who ended up in the River Avon.
1: That's right.
0: You know, it's a very tricky choice to make now and to be permanent. I think by having a temporary moving exhibition of live public art is the best solution. And we're in London. Go and have a look on your way home, because it's a thing of great beauty. Probably lit by moonlight would be even more beautiful.
1: Probably will. My producer Angus says, Paul McCartney, Dolly Parton. I mean, I wasn't even going to dignify that with a kind of live comment, but I did, because it's him. Tim, that's fantastic, and I hope the Cultural Crunch podcast goes from strength to strength.
0: Thank you. Do listen wherever you get your podcasts.
1: Will do. Tim Allen, thank you very much. Lots of messages coming in. We'll read them out a little bit later, but for now, let me remind you that the front pages are coming up in just a moment or two. I'll go through them with Julie Kirk Bride, the former Conservative MP, and Kevin Schofield, the political editor of the HuffPost UK, both live here in the studio for the first time in history. But first, with the time at 10:30, latest headlines, here's Chris Dabbs.
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3: Thanks, Henry. Local Government Secretary Angela Rayner has defended giving regional mayors the power to introduce a tourist tax, insisting it will strengthen the... All 10 Labour Metro mayors pledged a cap at 5%, despite warnings from hospitality leaders that it'll damage trade. Maeve Schaefer is from the think tank IPPR North and told us that regions will benefit from this levy.
4: It's something that we really welcome, because it means that mayors can now have the option to raise money, and then, this is the key point here, choose how to spend it. They know very well what is going to make their, you know, city, their region thrive. They can decide to spend it on transport, they could decide to spend it on street cleaning or on bringing more visitors.
3: Home Secretary Shabana Mahmood has ordered police to use powers to ban masks at protests, saying that men in balaclavas purposely communicate a fear factor and malign intent. It follows anti-migrant protests led by Patriot Platform's Daniel Thomas, which brought Dover to a standstill last weekend. Police chiefs admitted that they missed using early intelligence and in future promised enhanced coordination, to use facial recognition more, and potential arrests ahead of planned demonstrations this weekend. Household energy bills could rise by £100 by 2030 because of severe delays in upgrading Britain's power grid. That's according to the National Audit Office. A scathing report warns that 50 out of 56 essential grid projects are running late, forcing consumers to pay up to nearly £8 billion a year in wasted wind charges to keep the lights on. Energy Chief Greg Jackson warned that without urgent reform, daily waste payments will become normal practice. Energy analyst and partner at energy consulting firm Beringer Ellen Fraser told us that this is an infrastructure challenge.
5: The networks have got to be in place to connect all of that up. And then the demand centres, so typically cities, where actually our demand profiles are changing quite quickly with electric vehicles, with heat pumps, etc. Trying to do all of that in a synchronised way, we're investing cost effectively, is actually really, really hard. And that's not to say it's impossible, that's not getting anybody off the hook, but it's quite a difficult thing to do.
3: The RNLI is reviewing its security procedures after volunteers were targeted during anti-migrant protests in Dover and Portsmouth. The lifeboat charity is urging members to consider not to wear their branded uniforms in some circumstances. Over last weekend, some workers were abused as they tried to rescue people from a small boat near the Isle of Wight. Lib Dem Home Affairs spokesperson Max Wilkinson thinks that the protesters are attacking the wrong people.
6: The RNLI volunteers, they don't set government policy. They're people who go out and they save lives every day in a really selfless way. And what needs to happen now is to take the oxygen out of the debate and for us to start respecting the RNLI and the work that they do.
3: And with the sports news, here's Charlie Pritchard.
7: Manchester United marked their return to the Champions League with a

0: 4-0 win against Sabah. They eased to victory over the Azerbaijani title holders in their first game back in Europe's top club competition in almost 3 years. Now, France's retraction of its support for Gianni Infantino is being seen as a significant moment in the FIFA presidency saga. The country said it would be hostile to his re-election come March. Meanwhile, Samuel Eto'o has been accused of taking a payment from FIFA meant for Cameroon's FA. Eto'o is the Cameroonian FA president and is said to have accepted more than €500,000 as a match fee for a friendly between his country and Russia in 2023. Elsewhere, England's cricketers' charge towards a two-day test win over Pakistan was scuppered by the weather. They take a lead of 268 runs into day three. Play resumes tomorrow morning at 11. And World Rugby is lobbying to host a Six Nations match in the USA. Rugby's governing body is looking to keep up momentum after the sold-out test between New Zealand and South Africa in Baltimore.
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4: Yes, indeed. Keep those messages coming through on 87222. 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I've got some news. This is breaking news history because we have Julie Kirkbride, the former Conservative MP, and Kevin Schofield, the political editor of the HuffPost UK, live here in the studio. If you're watching on YouTube, and I know hordes of you are, this is new. It's never happened before. It's novel. There we go. But some things don't change. I'm going to go through the headlines first. The Times: households face £100 on bills to pay costs of wind. And we've got another headline: making London poorer won't help other regions, PM is warned by Steve Reid, the former housing secretary. And then Shabana Mahmood, the home secretary, says be prepared to ban masks at protests. She has ordered this of the police. We've got the Telegraph: Labour mayors plot 5% tourist tax. Backlash from hotels and pubs as families face an extra £198 on bill for staycation. A number of our listeners feel this is a tax on business. That's what Aidan says. Thank you for that, Aidan. Also, France wants UK to take migrants from EU. So a kind of like a new version of the Dublin Agreement. And also, Hamas praises Miliband Israel sanctions. The Guardian: a hammer blow plan for English tourist tax angers hotel industry. I should say, actually, pictures of, they look like reenactors from the medieval period, both in the Telegraph and on the front page of the Guardian. Conquering the queues, visitors flock to see biotapestry in UK. And borrowing costs soar as investors dump bonds. The Male Welfare Party strikes again. Kemi Badenoch's moniker for Labour is catching on, isn't it? Burnham's holiday tax to hammer families on UK breaks. The Mirror, they've got a picture, a rooftop picture of 9/11, and its toxic cloud of death still claims victims today. I live with the legacy of what it's done to me, says Mirror man Andy Lines. The main headline, though, is of a national treasure, Dame Esther Ranson. Esther's end of life care, it's too late for me, frail TV star, says Dignitas trip out. The FT: Liberty lights US marks 25 years after 9/11. But the bold headline is this: oil price surge and signs of stubborn inflation reignite global bond sell-off. So that story again. The Metro: a graphic, a very arresting one. 9/11, 25 years. And they give us this figure: 2,977 died on a day of terror that shook the world. But 9/11's deadly legacies go on as cancers claim thousands. Sorry, lives of thousands who breathe in its clouds of toxic dust. And then we also have the Express: just passed the right to die bill for people like me. The paper has been campaigning on this issue for quite some time. We've got terminally ill Hannah Slater urging MPs to back assisted dying in Friday's vote. The Sun: what the whole, PM. Picture of Andy Burnham with a backdrop of a beach. And the sea, the ocean. Burnham vows cost of living help then taxis staycations. That's what the Sun says. And the Eye, picture of the rubble at the root of the Twin Towers, the day that changed the world, 25 years on from the 9/11 terrorist attacks, America remembers. So I think we'll have to come to that, Julie and Kevin, a little bit later in our papers review. We start, as ever, with The Times. And we've seen this story, it's exclusive. Households face £100 on bills to pay cost of wind. Julie, this is quite a complicated story, but it basically seems to be that we are generating lots of wind from those wind farms that Donald Trump hates, generating lots of winds, but we don't have the capacity to distribute it.
5: Exactly. So what happens at the moment is that the government will give wind farms and other green energy farms a contract to say that we will promise to buy your wind or your energy.
4: Yes.
5: And when they cannot distribute it, they still have to pay for the contract that they promised that they would agree to, yep, in terms of that supply.
4: Sounds like a good deal for them.
5: It can be a very good deal for some of the energy companies. And the price of that contract has been going up and up under the Labour government in its determination to produce more green energy. And so now the issue is that, OK, all this stuff is being produced on the North Sea and around the coast. But to get it onto the land, it has to come through very beautiful parts of the country, East Anglia, Norfolk, Suffolk,
4: yes,
5: Wales, etc. And that was always going to be neuralgic because it means these horrible great turbine wind masts.
4: Bits of critical infrastructure.
5: Bits of critical infrastructure in the most gorgeous valleys, yes, of the United Kingdom. And of course, that is something that people really don't like. So building it was always going to be neuralgic. It is proving to be neuralgic. It may need to happen, although some people think it should go underground, which would be more expensive and slower, but that's the other argument. And of course, if they don't build it in time, then they'll still have to pay for the wind that they have contracted to use, but there's no way of getting it to households. And in the end, it's the consumer or the taxpayer, whichever way you want to look at it, who picks up the bill.
4: Right, and I see, Kevin, that embedded in the piece is this line. This is despite the Labour government under Sir Keir Starmer pledging to cut household energy bills by £300 a year by 2030. But the headline of this story is households face £100 on bills to pay cost of wind. Now, Julie has used the term neuralgic three times. I'm just wondering who is going to have the biggest headache.
6: Yeah, absolutely. I mean, can I just say I'm really glad that Julie explained the
4: yes,
6: whole thing.
4: With aplomb.
6: I was very relieved that you went to her before me. But on the politics of it, I mean, this £300 a year promise that Labour made has become a bit of an albatross, yeah, round her neck. You know, we're no close. In fact, we've gone the opposite way. It's gone up. Now, Andy Burnham has again made cutting the cost of living a key pledge. He removed VAT on electricity bills, but that's already been wiped out by the increase in the energy price cap. So this is a nightmare. You're talking about headaches, neuralgic, for Andy Burnham, more than anyone. You know, he has made breathing space, giving people breathing space, putting more money in their pockets, the key thing about his premiership. And if people are going to see their energy bills going up,
4: yeah,
6: then that's obviously very bad news for him.
4: Bad news for him indeed. Let's talk about another minister who is under some pressure because she doesn't have operational control over the police, but she sets the frame. But the Home Secretary, also quoted on the front page of The Times, and the headline goes, "Be prepared to ban masks at protest police ordered," and the feeling is that both in Kent and in Dover, that the local police were caught a bit napping. What do you think, Julie?
5: They clearly were. I don't know how fair it is to blame them for things that are done presumably on private WhatsApp groups. I think the number of people who actually arrived in Portsmouth and what you could see from the TV pictures were in some hundreds. So how the police infiltrate those kind of demonstrations, I don't know. But I'm totally up for Shabana Mahmood's attitude towards what we all saw over the weekend. I mean, the idea of people in black balaclavas stopping people in the street, preventing people from going on holiday, turning up to places where they think asylum seekers might be and making them feel intimidated and scared. It's just so far removed from what I consider to be my country and my values that I'm totally with her. I mean, I don't know what you need to do to, yep, to stop this. I mean, if it means all face coverings, that obviously creates other issues with other communities.
4: Yes.
5: But we can't have that. We can't live in a society where a sort of swarm of black balaclavaed locusts come and
4: make it sound positively biblical.
5: I mean, it's just not acceptable, is it?
4: Well, you say that, but these people describe themselves as patriots, and they're furious with Nigel Farage for attacking them. You saw them challenging Zia Yusuf when he went down to the South Coast the other day. What about this, Kevin? Because these people say we're doing this because we want to restore our country to where it was, instead of it being, quotes, invaded.
6: Yeah, although I noticed that their protest took a rather different turn yesterday when they turned up outside the Daily Mail offices demanding that they buy Danny Tomo's mother a house. So obviously the protest isn't just about anti-migrants. I mean, all power to Shabana Mahmood, frankly, you know, if she can crack down on this. But yeah, it is interesting, isn't it, the split that it's caused in Reform. And I think fair play to Nigel Farage. A lot of people would expect him to say, these are my people, they're absolutely right, this is my cause, etc, etc. But he's been very strident about anti-masks. He says, look, whether you're right-wing or left-wing, it makes no difference, you shouldn't wear masks. Now, that's obviously brought some political heat on him from his traditional supporters, but I think it's to his credit that he has actually spoken out against it.
4: Tremendous, thank you for that. Look at the Telegraph. Labour mayors plot 5% tourist tax. And then the Male Welfare Party strikes again Burnham's holiday tax to hammer families on UK breaks. Now, this is something that the Telegraph is presenting as something that the lefties are going to impose, and they're going to squeeze local tourism and possibly set people back instead of actually generating income and investing it into the local community. What do you think, Kevin, of the way this has been presented?
6: Well, yeah, I think it kind of goes back to what we were talking about a moment ago about electricity bills. Again, you know, Labour have got to be very careful. It looks as though they're putting up the cost of a staycation. You know, if you are a family, a British family, who doesn't want to go abroad or can't afford to go abroad, so you decide to stay at home, the cost of that holiday is going to go up as a result of this. Now, what the government would say is, well, actually, this is necessary to invest and to give Labour mayors the power. It's not just Labour mayors, to give mayors the power and local authorities the power to spend money on public services in their area. It's all about further devolution, I suppose. But again, I think it's quite easy to use it as a stick to beat the government with. And it's not just the Mail and the Telegraph that have splashed, actually. The Guardian has as well. You know, they've a hammer blow, they say, in their headline, which is what the hospitality sector are saying. So it's across the political spectrum. It's quite a difficult issue, this, I think, for the government.
4: But at the same time, Julie, when you go to Milano, when you go to Paris, when you go to Venice, any of these places, at Barcelona, Catalonia, you know that when you look at your bill, there will be a tourism tax. And does it deter you an iota? Probably not. It does.
5: No,
4: it doesn't. Yes.
5: I'll be honest in this. No, it doesn't. But you would have to point out that in those countries, VAT is much less on tourist products. So in all the places in the UK, when this tax, new tax, doesn't have to be there, it's a new tax that the government is introducing, more money from people's pockets. It doesn't have to be there. But it goes on top of a 20% tax, which is applied to all industries involved in tourism, in fact, in all sectors of the economy. And in other parts of Europe, it's a much lower VAT that is applied on those kind of tourist services. And so, yes, in aggregate, of course, it's still less. And the fact is that this is a new tax. And it wasn't that long ago that I was on your programme when we were all having to say how marvellous it was that the former Chancellor, Rachel Reeves, was cutting the cost of a family jolly during the summer holidays by cutting VAT from 20 to 5% on going to
6: Alton Towers,
5: thank you, or somewhere like that. And yet this is truly, I mean, I think it's perfectly fair to say it's a hammer blow to all those families who.
4: But isn't it local democracy? Isn't it, you know, another layer of devolution?
5: It's a tax. If the government wants to give more money to devolved areas, they can take it out of the budget that they already have coming into central government in Whitehall. They can say a portion of this, a portion of VAT revenues, a portion of income tax revenues, a portion of council tax revenues. There's all sorts of budgets. They can say, okay, this is now hypothecated to you, Mr. Mayor, in X place and everything else. That this is a new tax which families, those hard-pressed families that Andy Byrne has been trying so hard to help with his bus fares and his VAT on energy bills. But no, if they want to go on a nice half-term holiday, they're going to pay an extra £100 to take the kids to Blackpool.
4: But I suppose not every area will impose this tax. I mean, some of the reform mayors have said they're not going to.
6: Yeah, exactly. So I guess it will become an issue the next local elections. You know, you'll have, I dare say, maybe Conservative candidates and Reform candidates saying, well, actually, you know what? We'll either cut it if it's already been brought in by a Labour administration, or we won't bring it in the first place. And then, it's, as you say, it's up to the voters then, isn't it? Whether or not they think it's something that they want to take an issue to.
5: But it will cost jobs.
4: Let us see.
5: And it will raise money. I mean, it just does. It makes things more expensive. People use less of it. That is a fundamental principle of economics.
6: And some Labour MPs have actually spoken about out against it as well, saying it's an anti-growth policy.
4: Wow.
6: So it's not the
4: Labour growth group or something like that? Is
6: correct.
4: It?
6: Ah. Got it in one.
4: How did I know? A couple of messages come in. James G says, Henry, regarding the hotel tax, it will not apply to Airbnb accommodation. How fair is that? I thought it was going to. Okay, I'll have to look into that. And then another listener says, 2 in 5 arrested for the 2024 riots had been reported for domestic abuse. That is why you hide your face. Thank you very much for that stat, dear listener. It's Henry Bonsu on Times Radio. Do stay with us. Julie and Kevin will be back in just a moment or two when we will have to reflect on the 25th anniversary of 9/11.
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4: Yes, back with Julie Kirkbride, the former Conservative MP, and Kevin Schofield, the political editor of the Huff Post. Now, who was it who told me? It was James G who said the hotel tax will not apply to Airbnb accommodation. I have it on very good authority, indeed, on tablets of stone. James, don't call me Moses, just, you know, you understand the drift, that it will apply to Airbnb accommodation and other short-term lets. Let's have a look at the front page of the Mirror. Got a picture, a dramatic picture of the aftermath of the collapse of one of the Twin Towers there, 9/11. It's an aerial shot, 9/11, and its toxic cloud of death still claims victims today. I live with the legacy of what it's done to me. That's a Mirror man, Andy Lyons, who's returned to Ground Zero. We've got other papers reflecting on it. The Metro, it's an almost chillingly artistic picture of a 9 and an 11/11 taking the shape of the Twin Towers with a spire atop one of them and then some birds flying through the sky against a dramatic white backdrop. 25 years there. I mean, Julie, do you want to talk to us about 9/11? Some people said America would never be the same again. I don't live there. I don't go there often enough. But I don't know about you. What do you think about that? People say the world changed that day.
5: No, I think it did change that day. I mean, I grew up in a world when people were asked, you know, what did you do? What were you doing when Kennedy was shot? Well, I was too young to remember Kennedy being shot, so I don't know what I was doing. But I do remember where I was when this happened. I was sitting in my House of Commons office, and I was watching the news, and you saw this happen, and obviously you were transfixed. I dropped all the posts that I was doing and everything else. And yet the commentary, because there was nothing like the news media that we have today in terms of Times Radio and other outlets telling you all sorts of live news. I think it was on Sky.
4: Yeah.
5: There was still this feeling on the first hit and the first Twin Tower that it had been some kind of accident.
4: Yes.
5: And there was a bit of a worry that well, maybe it wasn't, but that was the assumption. There was a sort of naivety to the age that nowadays, you know, just simply wouldn't apply.
4: Been stripped of it completely, haven't we?
5: Exactly. And so it is a fundamentally different world. I mean, both in terms of the way we live our world. Can you imagine if, God forbid, something like that and that happened today? Yeah. There'd be so many more pictures of it because everybody would get out their mobile phone.
4: Mm. Yes.
5: And yet the pictures of it that we have are relatively limited of the sort of main TV news shots. Which in some ways is no bad thing, but it was just such a different age. And, you know, we all sat there thinking, oh, this is all deeply tough. George Bush carried on his engagement at a school.
4: Oh, that's right.
5: And at an elementary school, talking to the children about, I don't know, the equivalent of the Gruffalo,
4: or whatever it was in 2000. You can see the moment at which he was told the news, his face.
5: And then suddenly he was told, no, this is something completely different.
6: It's under attack.
5: And you just can't believe that public figures today would take it so calmly, I suppose. That seems a bit unfair to say it like that. But I think that's, looking back, that's what happened, and that simply wouldn't happen today.
4: And what are your reflections, Kevin? I'm just looking at the front page of The Eye, and we've got a familiar picture, just huge heaps of wreckage, and a lone first responder, I think is a firefighter there with his helmet on, and they paid a huge price as well, didn't they?
6: Yeah, they absolutely did. I mean, first of all, you know, I can't believe it's 25 years ago, actually. Right. But we actually took our kids there last summer. It was the first time we'd been to America on holiday with the kids, and we made a point of taking them to 9/11, to the tour that you get, the walking tour around the area, and it's just astonishing, really. And I think it's important that it's not for us. Obviously, it will never be forgotten, but the younger generation, I mean, my kids just couldn't get their heads around this idea that people had hijacked a plane and flown it into a building.
4: The foundations of Ground Zero.
6: The foundation. And it's so moving when you're there and they put the roses, the rose in the name of each individual person when it's their birthday, something, and they go round every night, volunteers go round every night, cleaning the memorial. I mean, it's astonishing, really, and yeah, you just can't believe, one, that it happened, two, that it's 25 years ago, and it's three, it's just so important that we don't forget, because the longer it goes into history, the easier, I mean, and especially nowadays in social media, the conspiracy theories abound, and then it's important that people know exactly what happened and who was responsible.
4: There's an extra line I want to draw out from the front page of the Eye paper. Why Trump would not be president, Julie, without 9/11. How far do you think that's true? Is it that America turned in on itself, not from 2016, when he became president the first time around, but as far back as 2001, because then they started thinking more about the homeland, the border, the enemy without and the enemy within?
5: That's quite a treatise, I think. I think it's a reasonable thing to say. It always is, these things are a matter of opinion. But I can see how the chaos that it unleashed, America had to respond to this incredible attack, you know, so many people dying on its own territory. It attacked by attacking Saddam Hussein and Iraq, who, of course, was completely antagonistic towards the kind of fundamentalist Muslim views that created the Al-Qaeda attack on America. It then destabilised the Middle East. America was there for a very long time. Americans rightly got upset about the number of deaths of their servicemen in the Middle East, of these terrible beheadings and all sorts of things. And you can see why it then sort of created the atmosphere for an American president who at the time said, we've all just got to come home and worry about America. And then, of course, in his second term,
4: of course,
5: because he's back in Iran.
4: Yeah.
5: But I can see why that is a scenario that is plausible. But who? I mean, accidents of history.
4: Well, indeed, yes.
5: Can turn on the coin, can't they?
4: That's right, Kevin. When you think after 9/11, originally the United States invaded Afghanistan, and around the world they got support for that because people could draw a direct line between the hijackers and Afghanistan, which was shielding Osama bin Laden in a cave. But then, of course, the fatal mistake was then to go into Iraq.
6: Yeah, exactly. That was where he went wrong, and where Tony Blair went wrong as well, I think. But you're right, Afghanistan, though, that was Article 5 of NATO's Article 5 was triggered, and there was a global coalition. I think it's also significant as well that America effectively lost both of those wars as well, which I think led to Trump's message of no more foreign wars, no more sending our boys abroad to die and come back and whatever. That's why that resonated. But as Julie says, he's obviously forgotten that lesson in Iran.
4: Yeah. Do you think it's changed us to any degree, Julie? Because, of course, Tony Blair was prime minister at the time, and he wanted to pay the, quote, blood price by standing shoulder to shoulder with the United States. I remember when he went across to Congress and Bush said, thanks for coming over, friend, you know?
5: Yes, I mean, I'm not as antagonistic towards Tony Blair as others might be, but certainly within his own party. Mm-hmm. I do think, I mean, I grew up in a world which I'd still like to be true, which sadly isn't, which is that America was a bulwark of liberal democracy and a free world and democratic institutions and fair play and all those things that we'd all like to live by. Mm. And I can see why Tony Blair felt that when America was hurting so much that he had to go in and follow her. I can also see how much it cost him, because it was the wrong decision, and then wrong decisions were taken having invaded Iraq.
4: Yes, exactly.
5: So, I'd like to go back to that world where there was a club of liberally minded Western democracies.
4: I'm going to give you a quick final say, Kevin.
6: Yeah, I mean, it is a completely different world. You know, we are much more reluctant to have these foreign adventures. You know, you think Blair, he had Kosovo as well, which went well. Afghanistan, fighting Iraq, less well, and since then we've been less keen to do it.
4: Kevin and Julie, it's a pleasure having you both in the studio live. Kevin Schofield, political editor of the HuffPost, and Julie Kirkbride, a former Conservative MP. We must do this again.
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4: And slowly but surely we nudge towards a Friday morning. It's 11 o'clock. Henry Bonsley with you on Times Radio. Coming up this hour, what do Americans make of the president's promise to pay $5,000 if Republicans hold both the House and the Senate in November's midterm elections? I'll speak with Amy Fredrickson, Republican strategist and former majority leader of the Minnesota Senate. And a new report from Amnesty International says Russia is using deceptive human trafficking tactics to trick foreign nationals into fighting in Ukraine. Plus, in tonight's debate, as crowds flock to see the Bayeux Tapestry in the British Museum, is Britain stuck in its nostalgia for the past to appreciate the present?
8: If one has pride in the past, it must not become a substitution for understanding the present. Yeah, and you can argue that happens to countries, it happens to organisations, it happens to sports teams. They're all stuck in the past and they're not looking forward.
4: Intriguing. That was the researcher and author Paul Taylor. But first, here with the news headlines is Chris Stabbs.
9: Thanks, Henry. All 10 of Labour's metro mayors have committed to capping any tourist tax that they impose in their regions at 5%. Some hospitality businesses have described the plans as a kick in the teeth, with people worried about their staycations also being hit by the tax. The move to allow England's mayors to set the levy has been proposed following similar schemes in Scotland and Wales and across the world. These people in Matlock Bath in Derbyshire, which is dependent on tourism, have mixed views about it.
10: It'll stop people from coming out, won't it? The cost of living's dear enough. Fuel, food, everything.
11: I wouldn't go on the principle of, again, you're being taxed on something what you shouldn't be taxed on.
12: You do it when you go abroad, so you may as well do it when you're at home, because it's actually going towards
13: a local town.
12: Yeah, a local town.
9: Home Secretary Shabana Mahmood has ordered police to use powers to ban masks at protests, saying that men in black balaclavas purposely communicate a fear factor and malign intent. It follows anti-migrant protests led by Patriot Platform's Daniel Thomas, which brought Dover to a standstill last weekend. Police chiefs admitted that they missed using early intelligence and in future promised enhanced coordination, facial recognition use and potential arrests ahead of any planned demonstrations. Household energy bills could rise by £100 by 2030 because of severe delays in upgrading Britain's power grid, according to the National Audit Office. A scathing report warns that 50 out of 56 essential grid projects are running late, forcing consumers to pay up to nearly £8 billion a year in wasted wind charges to keep the lights on. Energy analyst and partner at energy consulting firm Baringa, Ellen Fraser, told us that this is an infrastructure challenge.
14: The networks that have got to be in place to connect
13: collect all of that up. And then the demand centres, so typically cities, where actually our demand profiles are changing quite quickly with electric vehicles, with heat pumps, etc. Trying to do all of that in a synchronised way, we're investing cost effectively, is actually really, really hard. And that's not to say it's impossible, that's not getting anybody off the hook, but it's quite a difficult thing to do.
9: Former Conservative campaign chief Anthony Lee and his wife, former candidate Laura Saunders, have admitted cheating at gambling over the 2024 general election date. Southwark Crown Court heard Lee used insider knowledge to place wagers and pass details to Saunders before Rishi Sunak's public announcement. Both will be sentenced next month. Police officers have gathered for the funeral of their colleague PC Tom Clough, who died on duty on the A66 on Teesside last month. He was also an army veteran and his coffin was draped in the Union flag. Fellow officer PC Matthew Blades, who was also killed, was laid to rest yesterday. Cleveland Police Federation chairwoman Lauren Somerville spoke on behalf of the family.
14: He was so full of fun and, most importantly, he loved his sausage dog, Frank, so deeply.
9: And five other people also died in the crash. RNLI volunteers and staff have been warned not to wear their uniforms at certain times because of the abuse they're facing from anti-migrant demonstrators. The lifeboat charity has issued the advice after it was targeted during protests in Dover and Portsmouth. Vicky Slade is a Liberal Democrat MP for Mid Dorset and North Poole. She says some of the behaviour has been shameful.
15: These are the heroes that go out night and day, whatever the weather, and the staff that support them as well. You know, people who I know very well have been told, don't come to work, take your stickers out of your cars. People have had their car tyres slashed. I mean, this is beyond belief.
9: And for a news bulletin when you want it, search for the Times Radio News Briefing on any podcast platform.
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4: Yes, we move into the middle hour of the programme. We're asking a number of things. What are the chances of Trump's pledge to pay every American $5,000 if the Republicans win the midterm elections? What chance of that being fulfilled? Is it even legal? We'll hear from Amy Fredrickson, who's a Republican strategist. We'll talk to her very shortly. We'll also be asking questions about Sweden's forthcoming general election. Why is it seen as a referendum on the status of the extreme right-wing Sweden Democrats? We're also going to be talking about Russia and its war against Ukraine and why Amnesty International is alleging that they're using deceptive human trafficking tactics to trick foreign nationals into fighting on their side in that particular war. But let's start off with Trump. Trump. In true Trump fashion, last night, the president threw a bit of a Hail Mary speaking at a Republican Party convention.
16: Because of our tremendous economic success, I will issue a dividend to every adult citizen in the United States of America for $5,000. Because if we lose, you're going to lose your border, you're going to lose your tax cuts, you're going to lose your safety and security, you're going to lose your wealth.
4: Right, okay, well, that was the Hail Mary. President Trump pledging to issue a $5,000 dividend to every adult American if Republicans hold both the House and the Senate in November's midterm elections, less than 50 days now. Let's talk to Amy Fredrickson, who's a Republican strategist and former majority leader of the Minnesota Senate. Welcome back to the program, Amy.
17: Hi, Henry.
4: Have the jaws been lifted off the floor yet? Are people not taking this seriously? What are people saying in your circles?
17: Right. I think most people are not taking it seriously. Right. We were told we were going to get all the savings from DOGE and there was going to be so much money. And then we were told we were going to be making so much money with the tariffs that we couldn't believe it. And now we're told if you just vote Republican, everyone gets $5,000. So the cost is about $1.34 trillion. I am a Republican. I intend to vote Republican, but I would never, ever, ever support a plan to give everyone $5,000. I'm a true conservative that actually understands that that's not the president's money to spend, nor to give out in some kind of dividend giveaway for a vote.
4: Where do you think this idea came from? Was it the president's own brain, or there are people around him who tell him this would sound really good?
17: This is the president's own brain, without a doubt. I feel confident. Now, those around him probably should have said, Mr. President, that's not a good idea for these reasons. Why not just get out there and talk about, hey, we passed this big tax bill. You might lose that. Oh, we've made the border more secure than ever. We could lose that border security. You know, tout the good things you're doing and talk about how that's what's at stake in this election, not, you know, here, let me help buy your vote.
4: And what do other serious Republicans, those who were elected in Congress, what do you think they're saying now? And how do you think they plan to campaign in the light of this?
17: I think that most people will chalk this up to something that Donald Trump says in a room full of his most ardent supporters and in an event where he's, you know, really trying to win a midterm election for his legacy. Because the last 2 years of his presidency, if the House and possibly the Senate become Democratic control, are going to be much more difficult for him to accomplish anything, to get through sort of the things he does. There'll be a lot of holdup. And so this is about his legacy, and he knows that. And so, you know, he really is trying to have a win here. But it's interesting because he also made the comment that pretend I'm on the ballot. I'm on the ballot and get out there and vote, which is exactly what the Democrats want, right? The Democrats want him to be on the ballot. They want this to be a referendum on this president who has right now somewhere between 33 and 36% approval rating, depending on what you look at.
4: And he famously appointed three of the current Supreme Court justices, assuming that they would go his way whenever a difficult decision passed their desks. But we're told that they have turned down repeated attempts by Trump supporters at the state level to redraw maps. The latest one is Missouri, in order to support the president, in order to get the president over the line in November.
17: Right. So here's how I like my justices. They are a third branch of government, and they are meant to be independent thinkers. Yes, they're appointed by the president. They're confirmed by the Senate, by the legislative and executive branches, put them in place. But their idea is the whole point of them is to interpret the law, not make new law, not be activist judges. And I don't like my Democrat appointed judges to be activists, and I don't like my Republican appointed justices to be activists. I want them to be a third independent judicial body. That is how it's supposed to work. And, you know, people can assume all they want, but if you put a good judge in place, that's how they're going to decide, not based on the whims of who is in the party in power or in charge at the time.
4: So
17: and that's
4: what
17: also why they serve for life.
4: Indeed. And so what would a truly independent U.S. Supreme Court decide when the president, through executive order, tries to restrict mail-in ballots, mail-in votings, because Democratic-led states and independent voting right groups are suggesting that this would disenfranchise millions of American voters.
17: Right. So this is going to be an interesting argument, right? Because I hear both sides, right? The states are in charge by the Constitution to oversee and to administer elections. However, Congress has already put into place in the 70s, and it's been tested constitutionally, that the Department of Justice does have oversight on the handling of those elections. So there is actually a role for both the federal government and the state government in elections. But the president has been losing across multiple states in his attempts to sort of to either gather too much information or go beyond those defined powers for the Department of Justice. The Department of Justice is lost in 25, 26 different states. And so there is a role, but the arguments that they're making and what they are asking for has been determined so far by the courts to have gone so far. So I think that there will be There will be some allowances potentially made by the justices within the narrow scope of what has been tested and what Congress did give the federal government and the Department of Justice as oversight on integrity. And that's fine. But this sort of like overhaul, complete overhaul of the election system against the states is also not been ruled constitutional in multitude of cases.
4: Right. And Amy, one more thing. How do you think the tariff war with Canada is going? What are Republicans saying about that?
17: Right. Well, again, there's a lot of Republicans that, you know, feel one way and maybe speak another. That's disappointing to me. I think that it's not helpful for either party when they're in power to have people line up so, you know, kind of behind a president. We don't have a king for a reason. We're very independent in that nature. The tariffs, in my opinion, were never a good idea. I was not supportive of them. And I think certainly going into an all-out trade war with our closest neighbor, Canada, is not helpful. I think that you can talk about trade deficits, you can talk about unfair trade practices and negotiate and work on that. And there are levers in place to apply pressure in that way. We are a massive economic power, and Canada needs us as much as, you know, as we need them more, in fact, I would argue. But there's no reason to go out into a trade war with Canada, who has been our very peaceful, close ally and trade partner for, you know, many, many, many, many, many decades and hundreds of years.
4: Indeed, it has. Amy, thank you very much for being with us tonight. That's Amy Fredrickson, Republican strategist and former leader of the Minnesota Senate. A couple of messages have come through. This one from Marcus. Donald Trump promised a $5,000 dividend because of Doge and $2,000 because of the Trump tariffs. A Wise Times Radio reporting this absurd and blatant lie. Because it's news, Marcus, and we put it in context. Of course. And everything politicians say is true, but of course we report it and then give context. And if it's not true, then of course people are free to say so. And then Dominic says Trump must have been away the day they taught meaning. They taught meaning if, as he says, he's going to give everyone $5,000, he'd have to give $5,000 to all the people who didn't vote for him. Thank you for that, Dominic. And then Adele says, the Twin Towers fell on my 42nd birthday. For the following 25 years of my birthday, I have remembered those who died and mourned the time and birthdays they have lost. Tomorrow, on my 67th birthday, I will think of them again. Della, thank you very much. And some of us will think of you. Thank you very much indeed for sending that message. Let's talk about this now. Sweden is going to the polls on Sunday in a nail-bitingly close election that could see the extreme-right Sweden Democrats formally join the government. The party has roots in the neo-Nazi fringe and could become part of the ruling centre-right bloc, which will secure cabinet seats for Sweden Democrats if the centre-left opposition fails to gain enough support. I've been speaking to Alex Maxia, Scandinavia correspondent for The Times, and I asked him why this election was being seen as a referendum on the far right.
18: Well, the Sweden Democrats came into parliament for the first time in 2010 with just about 5% of the vote. But every election since then, they have been growing steadily. The last election in 2022, they were the second biggest party in parliament. But they did not enter a government coalition because the other parties on the conservative side, so formed a coalition between the moderates, equivalent to the Conservative Party in the UK, I would say, and the Liberal Party and the Christian Democrats. They formed a coalition that was supported externally by the Sweden Democrats. That meant that they were able to influence the policy. They had a lot of say on what was going to be done, and they also had some sort of a role in the programme, but they had no ministerial posts. Now this has changed. Ahead of these elections, the current Prime Minister, the head of the Moderate Party, Ulf Kristersson, shook hands with the leader of the Sweden Democrats, Jimmy Åkesson, and said that if they were to win, that they would continue working together. But this time, the Sweden Democrats would, for the first time ever, enter a coalition government. In other words, Jimmy Åkesson, the leader of the party, would become a minister, and so would other ministers. So this is a pretty historical change. If the Conservative bloc were to win, the Sweden Democrats would enter government for the first time.
4: Alex, why has the German-style firewall, which kept the far-right AfD party out of coalition in the Bundestag in Germany, why will that no longer apply in the Swedish parliament if votes go the way the polls indicate?
18: Well, I was speaking to the leader of the Sweden Democrats the other day, and he said that it was a sort of natural evolution of how politics work. It's the people that decide in the ballots, and that ultimately coalitions are formed based on political consensus. And the Conservative bloc would never manage to form a government without the Sweden Democrats, because they are the second biggest party. The biggest party at the previous elections, and according to the polls also at this election, will still be the Social Democratic Party, the Social Democrats, equivalent to Labour, which has been governing Sweden for many years, and it has been forming coalitions in recent years together with the Green Party, and more recently also the Centre Party, and support from the Left Party. But that is all to be seen if one side or the other will be able to win. Of course, the leader of the opposition, former Prime Minister Magdalena Andersson, is hoping to be able to form an opposition government. And it looked like they were going to win. Up until very recently, the polls indicated that it was going to be a walk in the park, as one of the professors in political science at Gothenburg University told me. It seemed like a walk in the park, but up until very recently, then things started to change. And one of the big factors there was one of the smaller parties, the Liberal Party, that looked like it was going to not make enough votes to be able to make it into parliament, but they've now managed to regain a lot of consensus, and therefore they'll be able to build a coalition with the Conservatives if things go as they hope. But it's yet to be seen.
4: And Alex, how do you explain the continued rise of the Sweden Democrats, which, after all, does have a controversial past, links with a Nazi fringe? How do you explain that in a country that for so long in Europe was a byword for openness, tolerance, welcoming refugees and foreigners, and now into something that has clamped down quite heavily on multiculturalism?
18: Well, the Sweden Democrats were seen as the outsider. They were not let into many of the institutional rooms in Sweden. If you think of the Nobel Foundation that organises a gala dinner every year, all party leaders of all parliamentarian parties get invited. The Sweden Democrats were not invited up until 2 years ago. And this sort of indicates in some way that they were kept out of they were a bit ostracized. But what the Sweden Democrats managed to do is they managed to convey some concerns that the rest of the politicians did not talk about. They were the concerns about Sweden's open migration approach in 2015. That is similar to how it was in Germany. Many politicians on both sides of the spectrum agreed it was the right thing to do. And because of the high numbers, there was a strain on the integration system. And this is something that the Sweden Democrats were the first to talk about, and that's why they rose in popularity. Now there is consensus on both sides. Even the Social Democrats on the left side say that there has been too many and that smaller numbers are needed now. But the difference, basically, one of the major differences is that the Sweden Democrats want to push more people to leave the country, whilst the Social Democrats want to try and work on trying to integrate them and making them part of society. So these are the rise in popularity has been partly that. And then another key question that the Sweden Democrats have always been talking about is the rise of criminality and also environmental issues, which they do not believe are that important. So the rise of criminality blamed on the foreign influx, and the climate issues, saying that Sweden should not be the best in class when it comes to solving global climatic problems, but that it should be like every other country, that other countries that pollute more should take more responsibility.
4: And that was Alex Maxia, Scandinavia correspondent for The Times, and that general election in Sweden will take place on Sunday, and then there'll be weeks of horse trading before they can form a government. It'll be really interesting to see what happens there. Have you been to Sweden lately? How has it changed, do you think? I'd love to hear what you have to say about that. It's Henry Bonsu on Times Radio. When we come back, we're going to talk about Russia being accused by Amnesty International of using deceptive human trafficking tactics to trick foreign nationals into fighting for it in Ukraine.
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20: Sky Original's explosive legal drama War stars Dominic West and Sienna Miller as a tech entrepreneur and film star whose high-profile divorce sparks a fierce rivalry between two prestigious London law firms. This gripping eight-part series premieres on Sky this October. And the best show on Netflix, Black Doves, returns for a new season soon. The first proved a little different than all other spy thrillers that had gone before. Boasted an amazing cast, including Keira Knightley, Ben Whishaw and Sarah Lancashire. Brilliantly dark and very bingeable, season two of Black Doves lands later this year.
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4: Yes, indeed. Now, a new report from Amnesty International says Russia is using deceptive human trafficking tactics to trick foreign nationals into fighting in Ukraine. Recruiters are luring economically vulnerable migrants and refugees into the armed forces under false pretenses, using them to bolster Moscow's military ranks. The charity says this widespread coercion violates international law and is calling on world leaders to intervene. Let's speak to William Courtney, adjunct senior fellow at RAND and former US ambassador. Hello, William.
22: Hello. How are you?
4: I'm fine, thank you very much. Good to be talking to you. It's one thing to pay foreign mercenaries to fight for you in your war, but quite another to engage in what's being described as deceptive human trafficking. I mean, I'm assuming you've seen some of the Amnesty report. I mean, what do you think Russia is doing? How far do you agree with Amnesty that what they're doing constitutes human trafficking?
22: Amnesty's report has the ring of truth. As Amnesty points out, there are two ways that Russia carries out this. One is it recruits Africans and others from the global south who are already in Russia, who have immigration status issues, or who are not employed fully or not employed in a well-paying job. And then the other tactic is that Russian companies and others, agents in Africa and other places in the global south, recruit vulnerable people, offering them jobs, citizenship in Russia, but then bring them up there and put them in the military.
4: And once they bring them up there, I'm assuming that they restrict their movement, perhaps take away their passport and say, well, this is what you signed for.
22: Yes, that's correct. So there are a couple aspects of this that are interesting. Because of the advent of drone warfare, Ukraine and Russia have been able to substitute more drone activity and need fewer troops. And so for Ukraine, this has worked well. But Russia still uses meat grinder attack tactics on the front in eastern Ukraine. And so Russia still loses very large numbers of forces every month, more than they're able to recruit among Russians, even though the Russian government pays really high sums for Russians to fight in the military. So this is a less costly approach, and it is less, let's say, less risky from a political standpoint in terms of causing uprising in Russia, because these are people from foreign countries who don't really have any status in Russia.
4: Just looking at some of the figures, William, I mean, there's an estimated 28,000 foreigners from 136 countries fighting in the Russian army. And that's including, or perhaps not including, 14,000 North Korean troops who have been recruited ever since the incursion into the Kursk region that happened in 2024. What does it tell you about the Russian position that it's still having to trick people from Africa and Latin America? They've got the support of North Korea, they've got drones, and yet they are still recruiting people using the most deceptive means.
22: Well, it costs more to recruit Russians, and Russians have become less willing to sign up for the military because the death rate is so high for Russian soldiers. And Russia is losing perhaps 30,000 a month in

0: So they're just used as for meat grinder activities on the battlefield. Some of them, or many of them, are just actually sent forward into the kill zone of the battlefield to try to draw fire from Ukrainians so that the Russians can, in turn, see where the Ukrainians are and fire on them.
1: Right, I'm just looking at another development, which comes from the Times. Maxim Tucker has been speaking to Ukraine's top spy chief, Lieutenant General Oleh Ivashenko, and he says President Putin will have exhausted Russia's ability to wage war by 2028 if its military and economic losses continue at the current speed. What do you make of that assessment?
0: Well, that's quite possible, but making assessments 2 years ahead of time is just very difficult. In this war, every year that goes by, every 6 months that go by, there are new developments. Certainly, for example, if one estimated 2 years ago, made some estimate about number of troops that might be killed, well, the advent of drone warfare since then has dramatically changed, particularly for the Ukrainians, the situation, so the Ukraine is losing many fewer soldiers than it might have absent the drone revolution.
1: Indeed. William, thank you very much indeed for joining us on Times Radio. That's William Courtney, adjunct senior fellow at RAND and former US ambassador. It's Henry Bonsu on Times Radio with you for a Thursday night. Coming up, it's our debate. You're going to like this one. What does the excitement over the biotapestry tell us about attitudes towards British history? Does it speak to a country that's proud of its distant past and perhaps more recent past? Think about empire, etc. Or is it so enthralled to that past that it's unable to move forward and see the world as it is today? We'll talk to the researcher Paul Taylor and the historian Jeremy Black. That's after the headlines with Chris Stubbs.
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3: Thanks, Henry. Local Government Secretary Angela Rayner has defended giving regional mayors the power to introduce a tourist tax, insisting it will strengthen local economies. All 10 Labour Metro mayors pledged to cap a levy that they introduce at 5%, despite warnings from hospitality leaders that it will damage trade. Maeve Schaefer is from the think tank IPPR North and told us that regions will benefit from this levy, particularly in the northern space.
4: That's something that we really welcome, because it means that mayors can now have the option to raise money, and then, this is the key point here, choose how to spend it. They know very well what is going to make their, you know, city, their region thrive. They can decide to spend it on transport, they could decide to spend it on street cleaning or on bringing more visitors.
3: Home Secretary Shabana Mahmood has ordered police to use powers to ban masks at protests, saying that men in black balaclavas purposely communicate a fear factor and malign intent. It follows anti-migrant protests led by Patriot Platform's Daniel Thomas, which brought Dover to a standstill last weekend. Police chiefs have admitted that they missed using early intelligence and in future promised enhanced coordination, the use of facial recognition technology and potential arrests ahead of planned demonstrations. Household energy bills could rise by £100 by 2030 because of severe delays in upgrading Britain's power grid. That's according to the National Audit Office. A scathing report warns that 50 out of 56 essential grid projects are running late, forcing consumers to pay up to nearly £8 billion a year in wasted wind charges to keep the lights on. Energy Chief Greg Jackson warned that without urgent reform, daily waste payments will become normal practice. The energy analyst and partner at energy consulting firm Beringer, Ellen Fraser, told us that this is an infrastructure challenge.
5: The networks that have got to be in place to connect all of that up, and then the demand centres, so typically cities, where actually our demand profiles are changing quite quickly with electric vehicles, with heat pumps, etc. Trying to do all of that in a synchronised way, we're investing cost effectively, is actually really, really hard. And that's not to say it's impossible, that's not getting anybody off the hook, but it's quite a difficult thing to do.
3: The RNLI is reviewing its security procedures after volunteers were targeted during anti-migrant protests in Dover and Portsmouth. The lifeboat charity is urging their members to consider not to wear their branded uniforms in some circumstances. This comes as over the weekend, some volunteers were abused as they tried to rescue people from a small boat near the Isle of Wight. Lib Dem Home Affairs spokesperson Max Wilkinson thinks that the protesters are attacking the wrong people.
6: The RNLI volunteers, they don't set government policy. They're people who go.

0: out and they save lives every day in a really selfless way. And what needs to happen now is to take the oxygen out of the debate and for us to start respecting the RNLI and the work that they do.
1: And now with the sports news, here's Charlie Pritchard.
2: Manchester United marked their return to the Champions League with a 4-0 win against Sabah. They eased to victory over the Azerbaijani title holders in their first game back in Europe's top club competition in almost 3 years. Now, France's retraction of its support for Gianni Infantino is being seen as a significant moment in the FIFA presidency saga. The country said it would be hostile to his re-election come March. Meanwhile, Samuel Eto'o has been accused of taking a payment from FIFA meant for Cameroon's FA. Eto'o is the Cameroonian FA president and is said to have accepted more than €500,000 as a match fee for a friendly between his country and Russia in 2023. Elsewhere, England's cricketers charged towards a two-day test win over Pakistan was scuppered by the weather. They take a lead of 268 runs into day three. Play resumes tomorrow morning at 11. And World Rugby is lobbying to host a Six Nations match in the USA. Rugby's governing body is looking to keep up momentum after the sold-out test between New Zealand and South Africa in Baltimore.
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8: It does indeed. Let's talk history and culture. The Biotapestry is now open to the general public at the British Museum, but tickets have all sold out and the crowds are only given 40 minutes to view the artwork before being told to move on. It's clear that there is plenty of fascination with Britain's past, but does that come at the expense of the present? The researcher and author Paul Taylor thinks so, and he joined me for tonight's discussion alongside Jeremy Black, author of A History of the British Isles. I began by asking Paul whether the popularity of the Biotapestry demonstrated that people are basically obsessed with the past.
9: We were all brought up at school learning about the tapestry. And I think there's a certain amount of mystery around it. And as well as being 70 metres long, it's also quite a powerful piece of art. So I think people just, I mean, from my personal point of view, I mean, I do have tickets for it just before Christmas and I can't wait to go and see it, especially after looking at all the reviews. I think a lot of it's just down to a lot of people are excited about it. They want to see it. There's a lot written about it. It's taken on some sort of mystical measure. And I think it's now it's sort of like visiting the UK. People are going to make the most of it.
8: What do you think's happening, Jeremy? You're the author of A History of the British Isles. Why do you think people are fascinated with this object that is over 900 years old?
10: Well, I think it's interesting to look at. I think the general question you're asking, Henry, about, and Paul's also written a very interesting piece about this, about nostalgia. I think we've got sort of several different cross currents here. First of all, it's generally clear if you are from polls that most people don't know much about the nation's history. Insofar as they identify, people identify in all sorts of different ways. There isn't one identity. You might argue that more people identify, for example, with football and national football teams and major football teams than they do with events in the British past. And if you were to ask most people what happened in, I don't know, Magna Carta, English Civil War, Peterloo, I don't think most people would know about it. So I think partly it depends upon who you're talking to and whether you want to beat up on the past. And of course, when people beat up on the past, it's often a very selective past they're beating up on. So, you know, there is this argument, of course, that that there's an anachronistic Britain and that holds Britain back. Well, you know, which anachronistic Britain are we talking about? Are we talking about the trade union movement? Are we talking about a Labour Party that can't grow up and realise we're in the 21st century? Or are we talking about people that like cream teas? But why shouldn't they like cream teas? You know, it tends to be used as an argument against conservatism with a small c, but it could equally be used as an argument against socialism with a small s or liberalism with a small l. After all, why the hell should anybody care what the British think about international issues, as they were just having a splendid a rhetorical bout in the House of Commons as if we were in the age of Gladstone and Disraeli? So partly it's a question of which nostalgias you're talking about, and the argument about nostalgia is a rhetorical argument. It's an argument used to say, I stand for progress, you stand for reaction, I'm taking the country forward, you're taking it back.
8: Well, Jeremy, thank you for that. You've helped us further with our framing. The reason why this is, I think, apposite at the moment isn't just because it's this wonderful tapestry on our shores for the first time since the 11th century, is that we've got two political parties, one which expects to be the next party of government, Reform UK, and another one that thinks it's going to be a kingmaker, Restore Britain, each of which is, to a degree, looking to the past in order to project a different future from the one that the centre-left and centre-right governments have ushered us to. Now, to what extent do you feel, Paul, is that problematic when it comes to Britain, where we are, and the past holding us back?
9: Yeah, well, I think nostalgia, there's nothing sort of like theoretically wrong with nostalgia. I mean, people are proud of their history, whether it's country nostalgia or football team nostalgia. I think the challenge I worry about, and that's the sort of hopefully the central theme that came out of the article that was mentioned, is that, you know, if one has pride in the past, it must not become a substitution for understanding the present. And you can argue that happens to countries, it happens to organisations, it happens to sports teams. They all stuck in the past and they're not looking forward. But the Britain of today, as opposed to sort of like the old nostalgic themes that people talk about, is very different. But obviously the UK still, you know, doesn't always seem like it. It's still a wealthy country and very and reasonably influential. But there are big problems around productivity, housing, infrastructure. Public services are taking a terrible toll. The national debt is, I mean, it's terrifying, the national debt. And we seem to every 800 days seem to get a new prime minister. So therefore, I don't think it's nostalgia itself. I think it's when nostalgia creates the assumption that you'll always be successful. But the world has changed. And it's even changed over the last 3 or 4 years with Trump and Iran and Ukraine. So I think the key point that I was trying to do in the article is that pride in the past is fine. Everybody's proud of their history. And even Britain's got a great history. We've done, as probably Jeremy knows better than I do, some pretty horrible things as well. So, you know, the nostalgia, you can pick and choose nostalgia. But the key thing is that the world has changed. And to use a phrase, past success does not guarantee future success if you don't change.
8: Right. And Jeremy, to what extent is Britain's inability to see the world for what it is now, i.e. a multipolar world, that perhaps we should be kept wary of tying ourselves too close to the Americans as opposed to the Europeans, perhaps understanding a bit more closely what's happening with the likes of India and China, is that because Britain did have this great imperial past, this splendid isolation, and that is hampering a really modern, grown-up take on the world as it is.
10: No, I don't think that's the case. I mean, I think actually the British parted from empire in the 50s and 60s with much less disruption than in the case of, say, the French or the Portuguese. I think you're absolutely right. It's a really difficult world at the moment. And as a historian, I would argue the key element one should be looking for is caution and an understanding of contingency. Might I just say, I am not a supporter of either reform or restore, but interestingly enough, they also claim to be interested in the future because they claim to be trying to reject a sort of a past as they see it of a sort of an elite estate which isn't interested in the bulk of the people. In fact, one of the curious things about all political parties in Britain is all political parties believe in a better future. Just what a surprise, it's the future as they define it. Very few people actually would argue politically, oh yes, we need to have what we are doing in the past, whatever date in the past they're looking at. But you raise a very interesting point, Henry, about how we look at the world. And I think it is very difficult in a democratized society. By a democratized society, I mean a society in which there is, as it were, regular accountability. A democracy is one in which every 5 years, or in the case of the Americans, every 4 years, you have a major election. And in between that, the governments get on with things. In a democratized society, ministers feel they have to be responsive all the time. And that makes it very hard. Now, in that context, Henry, I would argue what ministers are responding to is not an image of the past, whether accurate or inaccurate. What they're responding to is their perception of present day and future popularity. And you might argue they're hyper-reactive and hyper-new in a way that isn't necessarily a good thing.
8: So where do we go from here? Paul, closing thoughts from you. I see in your article, you write, Britain needs to be a country that builds the future rather than continually comparing the present with the past. I'm wondering what the implication of that is for how we govern ourselves.
9: Yeah, it's interesting what Jeremy mentioned, is that I personally think that politics is designed to run governments. They are different ways. I think the issue with politics, and I think I'm going to probably misquote Yes Minister here, actually, or Yes Prime Minister, where he said politics is getting through to 5 o'clock, government is looking for 5 years into the future. So I think a lot of the challenge we have at the moment, and it's just the system at the moment, is it's short-term thinking. You know, how do we stop the boats? You know, how can I just get this thing off the front page of the Daily Telegraph and get my story on the front of the page of Sky News? So it's all short-term thinking. The only way it's going to work, and I have no idea how to do it, is to do some proper long-term planning. The points that I mentioned is, you know, the trains are a problem, lots of infrastructure issues. We just need to almost put the country to say, look, you know, we need to think about not so much where we are now or tomorrow, where do we want to be in 5-6 years' time and plan for that.
8: Thank you, Paul. And then, Jeremy, and we've been talking about a treasure that is over 900 years old. It should give us some perspective. After all, King Charles, when he went to see the Americans, he said 250 years ago, or as we say in the UK just the other day, that should help us frame a different kind of future with maturity and patience. But it seems that today's Brits, for all the love of the past, are very impatient.
10: Well, you're right, Henry, and I'm not sure today's Brits do have much of a sense of the past in all sorts of respects. It's not necessarily a terrible thing to be more concerned about the present and the future, as Paul said. I think when one looks at the past, it's helpful to understand the uncertainty and unpredictability of human events. It's also important to understand that, as it were, we are, like it or not, a united people, in the sense that we may have our enormous differences with each other, but we're all here within a country, and it's up to us to try and get on with each other. And from that point of view, it is better to have a unitary historical account rather than, as happened in Northern Ireland in the 1960s and 70s, people having a sense of near neighbours as deadly enemies. And that is dangerous. So whether that sense comes from the past or the present or the future, we need to try and keep the temperature down.
8: And that was a really spirited discussion there between Jeremy Black, the author of A History of the British Isles, and Paul Taylor, the researcher and author. One listener says, I think the crowds for the Bayeux Tapestry are driven by a large dollop of FOMO, fear of missing out. Is that true? Think about it. I mean, what's one of the earliest things you remember from about being taught in history? And, of course, it was the Battle of Hastings in 1066, and it was the Bayeux Tapestry. And if you ask the average person on the street to recall something from their earlier history lessons, it'd be that. And then, of course, we went on to the Middle Ages, and people were taught about Magna Carta, 1215, and then what else do people pull out of their school days? Henry VIII, etc., and then perhaps the War of the Roses. There we go. Your thoughts, please. I mean, did we hit on something there, that discussion of the Bayeux Tapestry? Are we in Britain held back by our past, or does it give us an anchor? It's Henry Bonsu on Times Radio.
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12: The Day of the Jackal was undoubtedly the standout show of the year. Reimagined from the 1973 novel, Eddie Redmayne plays an elite assassin. Lashana Lynch is the intelligence officer obsessed on catching him. He's super tense, stylish and so gripping. 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The effortlessly charming Theo James is back as Eddie the Duke to take on the Italian Mafia. The highly anticipated second season is available now on Netflix.
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8: Now in 2028, the UK will roll out a new curriculum which includes AI and computer science skills. But with Qatar, the UAE, Saudi Arabia and China all having launched their own equivalent education policy, is Britain falling behind? I've been discussing this with Clem Brown, the chief executive of Code Brave, who built an AI and computing curriculum in Lebanon, which now reaches over 80 public schools and 10,000 students. I asked Clem whether she thought the UK was doing enough to embrace AI.
14: I think policy is moving in the right direction, but not at the speed that matches children's reality. AI is a part of children's world, part of their how they're learning, how they're interacting with their friends. It's going to be a big part of their future of work. And so it's not a question of, you know, should we be teaching more about AI or not. It's a question of, are we going to let them be passive consumers of technology or, develop the ability and understanding to question the outputs and really be able to build with technology. At the moment, the UK government is making the right statements about where the curriculum needs to be going, but it's slow on implementation and it's lagging behind other countries like the UAE, like China, like Estonia, who are moving a lot faster on that. And there is going to be a cost to that in terms of competitiveness, in terms of, you know, hundreds of thousands of children leaving, finishing A-levels every year without the structured AI education that's going to help them in the world of work.
8: I mean, the UK currently does not have any AI-specific regulation or legislation covering AI as tech. Instead, it's regulated in the context in which it's used,
15: So for example, financial services legislation, or you've got the Information Commissioner's Office on data, etc. Where do we need to be moving to, particularly if we want our children to be empowered and ready for what is to come?
14: Yeah, I mean, it's really important that we think carefully about safe and responsible use of AI in classrooms. I know there's been a big call for edtech providers to help bring AI technology into the classroom to teach, you know, not coding, computer science, that side of things, but generally other subjects in schools. And there's a lot of caution around bringing those technologies into the classroom. You know, using large language models present a lot of risks. There are also ways to teach computer science and AI that are lower risk. And that's how Code Brave tends to approach this, especially with younger students. So working from, you know, age 9 and 10 on building their own machine learning models, using their own data sets, so that's pretty safe. And through that, learning about AI ethics so that they can be the ones shaping this technology. I'll give you an example of, you know, classroom activity could involve building a gadget that can detect hand gestures using AI, training a machine learning model to see those hand gestures. And you can bring in ethical considerations like, you know, using a certain data set with a certain skin tone, and how does that cause the AI to fail if it sees another skin tone? And then in getting children to reprogram a more inclusive device. So there are really interesting and exciting ways to bring AI into the classroom that doesn't have to involve too much concern about safeguarding and the introduction of LLMs into schools.
15: Just looking back at what we heard in the first Labour King's speech, and the party, the government, said it would bring binding regulation on the handful of companies developing the most powerful AI models to ensure their safe development. We haven't seen that yet, but we do have an AI Opportunities Action Plan. Given what we heard this week about the potential for AI to kill us all within 10 years, you do wonder where we are going with this. When you look at other countries, I know you have experience of Lebanon and one or two other countries, how does what they're doing differ from what we're doing here in this country?
14: I think the UK is trying to be on the front foot about AI regulation and ethics and governance around it. Countries like Lebanon are facing a litany of challenges, not least, you know, two wars in the last 2 years, notwithstanding the economic collapse. They have introduced a Ministry of AI that has some pretty impressive stats. I believe they are ranked four in the region, in the kind of Middle East and Gulf region, for AI adoption. So some steps are being taken, but, you know, we're in a very different context.
15: Indeed we are. When you look at the future of education, I mean, we've already had some challenges in this country, particularly when it comes to the number of young people who fail maths and English at GCSE level. And you consider the future of work and all the concerns that youngsters are not being prepared for the jobs that may or may not exist in the next 10 years. What do you think, whether it's government ministers, whether it's parents, whether it's employers, should be doing that we're not doing at the moment in order to get young people ready?
14: Right. So some really interesting research is coming out at the moment, not least the PISA results that came out a few days ago that showed a significant decline in literacy and numeracy across the OECD countries. There's also research that shows that the use of AI is having impacts on critical thinking and resilience in young people. What needs to be done is, you know, teaching about AI or the use of AI is not all equal. We need to think not about teaching children just to use AI and be consumers of it, but actually teaching them to think critically about its outputs, to build using AI, to understand when to trust it and when not to trust it. This is going to be fundamental to children's ability to contribute to the workforce, to build solutions to real-world problems. And I think we're going to see a widening gap between the countries that are teaching AI literacy in this way, with this deeper understanding, and those that just continue to be consumers of technology. What I find really interesting in my sector, so in the kind of international development sector and education, is that there's a lot of focus on bringing edtech tools into schools, things like, you know, AI tutors or software programs that are effectively reinforcing this idea that children are consumers of technology. There is much less discussion about getting young people to build with technology and develop this understanding that helps them see under the hood. And that still includes the fundamentals of computer science, so that they understand what's an algorithm, what are data structures, how does AI really work under the hood, how does machine learning work? And that process, that kind of a productive struggle really builds resilience and will allow our young people to effectively leverage AI and not just be consumers.
15: Really interesting, I thought. What do you think of that? Clem Brown, the chief executive of Code Brave. Oh, thank you very much to Bill in Halifax, Nova Scotia. Hi, Henry. It's been pretty downhill after 10666. Can't get a good flagon of mead anywhere anymore. Ha, I had mead in Glastonbury about 10 years ago, made by some local monks, and I thought it was delicious. Oh, yes, took me back a few years.
16: Across the UK, on DAB, on your smart speaker, in the Times Live app on your mobile and tablet, and now live on YouTube. This is Times Radio.
15: Yes, indeed. Welcome to Friday. Good morning. It's midnight. I'm Henry Bonsu with you on Times Radio. Our top stories this morning: the cost of wasted wind. A government watchdog attacks the failure to upgrade critical new infrastructure, leaving homes and businesses with an annual bill of nearly £8 billion, and devolution in action or attacks too far. Will the new tourism levy increase local investment instead of destroying jobs? My midnight guest is the broadcaster and journalist Afia Hagen. But first, here with the midnight news is Chris Dabbs.
17: Thanks, Henry. Good morning. England's 10 Labour mayors have promised to cap local tourist taxes at 5% of the price of the hotel when measures are brought in. Some hospitality groups say the plans could lead to job losses and more expensive family holidays. Mayor of South Yorkshire, Oliver Coppard, says that he thinks it's the right move for his area.
18: The principle of an overnight visitor levy, that visitors to places like South Yorkshire would make a small contribution to the public services, the public realm that they enjoy whilst they're with us. It's a system that is in place in any number of other major European and American cities. I can't see why it wouldn't work here as well.
17: However, these people in Matlock Bath in Derbyshire, which is dependent on tourism, have mixed views.
19: It'll stop people from coming out, won't it? The cost of living's dear enough. Fuel, food, everything.
20: I wouldn't go on the principle of, again, you're being taxed on something what you shouldn't be taxed on.
21: You do it when you go abroad, so you may as well do it when you're at home, because it's actually going towards...
20: local town.
21: Yeah, local town.
17: Household energy bills could rise by £100 by 2030 because of severe delays in upgrading Britain's power grid. That's according to the National Audit Office. A scathing report warns that 50 out of 56 essential grid projects are running late, forcing consumers to pay up to nearly £8 billion a year in wasted wind charges to keep the lights on. Energy Chief Greg Jackson warned that without urgent reform, daily waste payments will just become normal practice. Energy analyst and partner at energy consulting firm Beringer, Ellen Fraser, told us that this is an infrastructure challenge.
22: The networks that have got to be in place to connect all of that up, and then the demand centres, so typically cities, where actually our demand profiles are changing quite quickly with electric vehicles, with heat pumps, etc. Trying to do all of that in a synchronised way, we're investing cost effectively, is actually really, really hard. And that's not to say it's impossible, that's not getting anybody off the hook, but it's quite a difficult thing to do.
17: Home Secretary Shabana Mahmood has ordered police to use powers to ban masks at protests, saying that men in black balaclavas purposely communicate a fear factor and malign intent. It follows anti-migrant protests led by Patriot Platform's Daniel Thomas, which brought Dover to a standstill last weekend. Police chiefs have admitted that they missed using early intelligence and in future promised enhanced coordination to use facial recognition technology and arrest people potentially ahead of planned demonstrations. Former Conservative campaign chief Anthony Lee and his wife, former candidate Laura Saunders, have admitted cheating at gambling over the 2024 general election date. Southwark Crown Court heard Lee used insider knowledge to place wagers and pass details to Saunders before Rishi Sunak's public announcement. Both will be sentenced next month. Police officers have gathered for the funeral of their colleague PC Tom Clough, who died on duty on the A66 on Teesside last month. He was also an army veteran and his coffin was draped in the Union flag. Fellow officer PC Matthew Blades, who was also killed, was laid to rest yesterday. Cleveland Police Federation chairwoman Lauren Somerville spoke on behalf of the family.
23: He was so full of fun and, most importantly, he loved his sausage dog, Frank, so deeply.
17: Five other people also died in the crash. A 19-year-old man has been charged after making a Nazi salute outside a synagogue in Hertfordshire. Camille Mack of Watford is accused of committing a racially or religiously aggravated public order offence in Boreham Wood. He'll appear in court next month, and police reiterated that anti-Semitism will not be tolerated and promised increased patrols during upcoming religious holidays. And RNLI volunteers and staff have been warned not to wear their uniforms at certain times because of the abuse they're facing from anti-migrant demonstrators. The Lifeboat charity has issued the advice after it was targeted during protests in Dover and Portsmouth. Vicky Slade is a Liberal Democrat MP for Mid Dorset and North Poole. She says some of the behaviour has been shameful.
0: These are the heroes that go out night and day, whatever the weather, and the staff that support them as well. You know, people who I know very well have been told, don't come to work, take your stickers out of your cars. People have had their car tyres slashed. I mean, this is beyond belief.
17: And for a news bulletin when you want it, search for the Times Radio News Briefing on any podcast platform.
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0: Those of you who are watching and listening on YouTube, and welcome if you are, will be wondering why I'm bobbing my head and looking quizzical. I am indeed both bobbing and looking quizzical, because I can't for the life of me work out why my presenter's friend, Ifeah Hagen, has done this to me, because I can't work out who this is. I mean, the voice sounds like one of these more recent artists who gets a Brit occasionally, or gets an Ivan Novello. Could it be somebody whose first name is Jesse? Is this right?
1: You are right.
0: Jesse Ware.
1: His first name is Jesse. Yes, it's Jesse Ware. Well done.
0: Thank you very much. I just listened to the timbre, the pitch of the voice. That's what it was, you see?
1: Yeah, Jesse Ware. And this is the song, Wildest Moments. It's actually not as recent as you might think. This is from Jesse Ware's debut album, Devotion. So this came out in 2012.
0: 2012, okay, yeah. My bad.
1: And it's aged very well, hasn't it?
0: Right.
1: And it's a great song. And I chose this because Jesse Ware just announced a concert, actually, and it popped up on my feed. And I was like, yeah, I'll definitely like to go to that. And then went down a rabbit hole of listening to Jesse Ware, as happens to me pretty much every day of my life, just go down a rabbit hole of listening to something. But yeah, getting back into my favourite Jesse Ware songs, and right. That is one of them.
0: And when you listen to Jesse Ware, Ifeah, what does her voice, what does her music inspire you to think and feel, or indeed do? Because some people, they listen to particular tracks when they want to feel productive, when they want to feel creative. So famously, when you listen to classical music, apparently you feel creative. When you listen to music with a particular kind of beat, you feel like getting up and running a 5K. but when you listen to Jesse Ware, what does it make you feel like doing?
1: I mean, this particular album, I must say, is quite nostalgic for me, because it reminds me of kind of maternity leave and the first years of Naima's life, and walking around with her in the pram listening to it at home. So I think it's quite nostalgic. Her music, this particular song, this particular album, is quite relaxing. Mm-hmm. So I think, and it makes me feel quite nostalgic. It doesn't necessarily make me want to get up and run a 5K. But yeah, it's quite nostalgic and quite relaxing for me, particularly this album of hers, yeah.
0: Excellent. Well, you have eased us into our final hour of the program. We're feeling relaxed, but we're still open to discussion and to reflecting on what we have talked about over the past couple of hours and what will be making the news on Friday. And leading with the Times, I talked about the front page a couple of times during the program, and this headline, Households Face £100 on Bills to Pay Cost of Wind. It sounds ridiculous. I mean, you know, the government has this commitment towards net zero, clean power by 2030, reducing our bills by the end of this parliament to the tune of £300. So why are we talking about a £100 increase because of the failure to upgrade the national grid? Well, why is this being said? Well, it's because there's a report from the National Audit Office, which the Times has used to splash with its front page. It says the costs, these extra costs, are a result of delays to the £70 billion programme to deliver critical new power lines needed to hit the government's 2030 clean power pledge. Things aren't aligning, so we wanted to find out why. We spoke to Ellen Fraser, who's an energy analyst and partner at the energy consulting firm Beringer, and she told me just why households could have to pay more.
2: Fundamentally, what are we actually trying to do here? We're actually trying to almost rewire the whole of the country. And when you think about the renewable generation that is now happening on the extremities of the country, the networks that have got to be in place to connect all of that up, and then the demand centres, so typically cities, where actually our demand profiles are changing quite quickly with electric vehicles, with heat pumps, etc. Trying to do all of that in a synchronised way, we're investing cost effectively, is actually really, really hard. And that's not to say it's impossible, that's not getting anybody off the hook, but it's quite a difficult thing to do. And when we need new supply chains, when we need new skills, when we need to test things like planning regulation in a very different way to what we've done before, there's many, many things that all need to come together there at the same time. And that's clearly causing some challenge for the overall system and the pace that we can deliver that within.
0: That was Ellen Fraser, who's an energy analyst at the consulting firm Beringer. Fia Higgins, my presenter's friend. People will be furious, Fia, and they'll say, this shows that net zero is untenable. We should scrap the whole thing. You know, if you listen to Richard Tice, the deputy leader of Reform UK, that's what he thinks. He calls it net stupid zero. But there are some success stories. I mean, this dash to mobilise clean energy and wind farms. We're generating so much energy. We don't have the infrastructure to turn it into stuff, power that we can use in cities and high energy centres. We haven't kept pace with the infrastructure required to bring it on board.
1: And that's a real shame, because if we had done that, if we'd found a way to harness the energy from wind power back up to the grid so it can be used as electricity, we might not be in a situation now where we're having to maybe pay £100 for wind farms. You know, I think keeping up with the R&D, the research and development around sustainable energy, should have been the thing that we should have done. It was obvious that, of course, yes, you have one part of the energy, which is, or one part of the puzzle, which is making that energy sustainably, but how do you use it properly? And I think also we have to realize that in where we are now in the global economy, where we have Brent crude moving above $100 a barrel, as you know, you've got disruption in energy supplies in the Middle East, we are going to be much more reliant on sustainable energy methods like wind, like solar. And so we have to invest in it properly, and it just makes sense. And it might be a £100 investment now for us to have lower energy costs in the future. It's actually six and a half a dozen, really, if you think about it. You either pay that extra £100 for wind farms, or we're going to pay it when the energy cap moves in October, or probably both.
0: Yeah, and what about the other conundrum that Ellen Fraser outlined? Because you need what might appear to be ugly infrastructure, you know, pylons, etc., between the offshore infrastructure, the wind farms, etc., and the power centres, you know, the cities, the towns, the villages that need this power. And people will say, I don't want it in my area. I moved to this part of the country because I wanted to enjoy the tranquility, the beauty of this green unceptered isle. Do you think that if governments want to make this happen, and on time and on budget, they need to bulldoze through, quotes, local objections and say, well, this is what the country needs, I'm sorry, we'll pay you some compensation, but this is happening?
1: Yeah, I think they're going to have to. I think they're going to have to be really strong about it, and they're going to have to say, look, this is inevitably what we need to do. It may not be pretty, but like I say, we need to become less reliant on the traditional forms of energy now more than ever. And we're going to have to make some sacrifices to do that. And it's either perhaps, you know, we do, for want of a better word, bulldoze certain areas and put up ugly infrastructure, but it will be worth it in the future, because there is going to come a point where we aren't going to be able to rely on coal and gas anymore. And, you know, like I said, crude oil going up all the time. We have the situation in West Asia, the Strait of Hormuz, and all the supply lines and everything else, and the war in Ukraine. You know, we're going to have to be able to make power in more sustainable ways. We've been saying that for years and years and years, and now it's becoming more pertinent.
0: Now, Avia, thank you for that. I can't let you move on to the next discussion without homing in on your phrase, West Asia. I noticed that. You can't just slip that kind of phrase by me. I'm Global Bonsu. West Asia, by that, I think you meant the Middle East. Now, explain why you've changed the nomenclature.
1: Well, I'm not a big fan of saying the Middle East. And I work for, as you know, I'm a senior international correspondent for a Nigerian channel.
0: Yeah.
1: And we try not to say the Middle East. We tend to say the Gulf region, or we tend to say West Asia, because the phrase the Middle East comes from, in colonial times, excuse the phrase, that it was judged of, it, like where the Gulf region is, was judged at how far it was from
0: Greenwich.
1: The UK. Mm-hmm. Yes. And so it became the middle of the eastern region, but actually, technically, it's West Asia.
0: Some global organizations, some multilateral organizations, call it the Near East. as opposed to the Middle East. Yeah, is that any better for you? Near East? I wonder what people think of this. Has Afia gone uber globalist woke? What's going on here?
1: I mean, actually, it's just geography, isn't it? Geography for the insane, maybe. Yes. But yes, so I tend to say West Asia. And people do pick me up. When you stopped, I was like, he's going to ask me about why I just said West Asia. But yes, I do tend to say that.
0: That's right. And while we're talking about maps, I remember last week we were talking about the Mercator map from the 16th century and then the possibility of it being changed for the Gal Peters map. Remember that? It was in the news last week. Apparently the Chinese want the maps to be changed to better reflect their size and their relationship with China and Russia. Have you heard about that?
1: I haven't heard about that, but I think, you know, if we should accurately reflect how big continents and countries actually are factually and geographically. And if that means that China should be bigger and closer to Russia on a globe so it's accurate, do that. I think we should do that.
0: Thank you, Afia, very much indeed. Let's talk about, I was going to say more parochial matters again. Let's talk about tourism and taxes. Mayors in England are to be handed the power to impose a so-called tourist tax in a move the government claims will mean more money can be invested into local areas. Under the plans, local leaders will be able to set an uncapped levy as a percentage of the costs of hotels, B&Bs, Airbnbs perhaps, and other types of accommodation rather than a flat fee. But hospitality representatives say the charge will hit small businesses and put jobs at risk. Speaking at the Times Future of London Summit, Mayor Sir Sadiq Khan said it will not negatively affect tourism.
3: Actually, if you go to any major city in the world, New York, 14% visitor levy. LA 14%. I'm not suggesting we have that similar amount. Amsterdam 12.5%. Toronto 7%. Berlin 7%. So I'm not suggesting those figures. Who have you thought twice about going to New York because of a 14% levy?
0: Interesting point from the mayor there. I've been speaking to Maeve Schaefer, the communications lead at the Institute for Public Policy Research North. It's a leading think tank based in the north of England, and she's in favour of the policy.
4: This kind of measure, tourist tax, as people are calling it, or an overnight visitor levy, is sort of a step in the right direction of being able to kind of undo that, untangle that system that has left us in a place where, you know, northern regions have not been able to grow as much as, you know, we'd like to see them. So this is really something that we at IPPR North have been pushing for. It's something that we really welcome because it means that mayors can now have the option to raise money and then, this is the key point here, choose how to spend it. They know very well what is going to make their, you know, city, their region thrive. They can decide to spend it on transport. They could decide to spend it on street cleaning or on bringing more visitors. We're really, really happy with this news.
0: That was Mae Schaefer, the comms leader, IPPR North. Fia Higgin, my presenter's friend. So if you face a 5% tourism tax for your next trip to Newquay or to, let's say, Patterdale in the Lake District, would that put you off at all?
1: No, it really wouldn't. I mean, lots of places have this already. And when you go to Europe, lots of places, hotels will tell you, you know, there's like a certain amount of euros that you'll pay upon checkout for a tourist tax. I don't think this is a bad idea at all. I mean, you know, tourists do use the local infrastructure of an area that they'll go to visit. I don't really see there's anything wrong with them paying for that. And I do think this is probably less about, impose a tourist tax, but actually it's about local mayors being able to do what they want in some way to raise money for their areas. If a tourist tax is a way of doing that, so they can put more money back into like policing and rubbish collection and transport or whatever else, I think that's a really good idea.
0: I was looking at the Daily Telegraph's treatment of this story, Afia, and even some Labour MPs, including Emma Lewell, the Labour MP for South Shields, where higher taxes are planned. And she says, I'm really sad about this. It's anti-growth, she says, and comes at the worst time for hospitality. And Sir Rocco Forte, who is the chairman of the luxury hotel group that includes Browns Hotel in London, says it's a disgrace They talk about growth, and all they do is attack business. And Sir Tim Weatherspoon, the founder of JD Weatherspoon, says his industry was facing the biggest cost increases they had seen in his lifetime, and he reckoned the levy would probably lead to higher prices across hospitality. How seriously do you take those concerns? Or do you think they're just outweighed by the need to raise money at the local level? After all, devolution is meant to be the watchword of Andy Burnham.
1: Yeah, I think those concerns might be outweighed by the need for local areas to raise money. Let's remember that there are some areas that have this, like a so-called tourist tax in already. So Manchester has a £1 night levy since 2023. Edinburgh has a similar kind of thing as well. I don't think it's a huge deal. I think people will tolerate like £2, £3, £5, even £10 if they see an improvement in their area. Yeah, I think it will feel less like a stealth tax and something that's actually quite useful.
0: Okay, thank you, Afia. We'll remember that next time you've got a budget for your holiday to the Maldives as opposed to Manchester. Afia Hagen, my presenter's friend. When we come back, we're going to talk about Trump and the midterms. You stay with us. This is Times Radio.
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0: Accompanied this morning by Afia Hagen, the international correspondent and expert on royal matters as well. Afia, are you ready to talk Trump, yes?
1: Oh, gosh, I'm always ready to talk Trump.
0: All right. Well, in true Trump fashion, the night before last, President Trump threw a bit of a Hail Mary while speaking at a Republican Party convention.
10: Because of our economic, tremendous economic success, I will issue a dividend to every adult citizen in the United States of America for $5,000. Because if we lose, you're going to lose your border. You're going to lose your tax cuts. You're going to lose your safety and security. You're going to lose your wealth.
0: Your border, your tax cuts, your safety and security, your wealth. President Trump pledging then to issue a $5,000 dividend to every adult American if Republicans hold both the House and Senate in November's midterm elections, less than 50 days away. President Trump claimed the $1.35 trillion payout would be funded by his economic policies, including tariffs and corporate shares, on the single condition that the money is spent within the US. But how feasible is this, really? What have voters made of it? Earlier, I spoke to Amy Fredrickson, Republican strategist and former majority leader of Minnesota State, or Senate, who gave me her reaction to the Trump pledge.
11: I think most people are not taking it seriously, right? We were told we were going to get all the savings from DOGE and there was going to be so much money. And then we were told we were going to be making so much money with the tariffs that we couldn't believe it. And now we're told if you just vote Republican, everyone gets $5,000. So the cost is about $1.34 trillion. I am a Republican. I intend to vote Republican, but I would never, ever, ever support a plan to give everyone $5,000. I'm a true conservative that actually understands that that's not the president's money to spend, nor to give out in some kind of dividend giveaway for a vote.
0: So that was Amy Fredrickson, a Republican strategist. Afia Hagen, what do you think of this move from Trump? What does it tell you about how he feels vis-a-vis the midterms?
1: I mean, there's an air of desperation about it, right? I mean, such extraordinary political messaging. It's basically as simple as vote for us and we'll give you $5,000. Which could cost or add $1.2 trillion to the already $40 trillion of national debt the United States already has. I mean, that is just bonkers. Trump is always saying that he wants to deflate inflation, but I'm pretty sure if you have this much money just pumped into the economy, it's going to increase inflation. And of course, there's the obvious question, like, isn't this cash for votes? Isn't this bribing? Isn't this illegal in some way?
0: Well, in a way, Afia, I mean, if you think about party manifestos, some parties, well, most parties go to the country promising something. It might be tax cuts. It might be investment in one thing or another. I mean, a manifesto is a series of promises to the people. You might say, in crude terms, some of those pledges are tantamount to bribes of a fashion, don't you think?
1: Yeah, that's very true, actually, isn't it? You know, you vote for us and we'll make sure you have this or have that. Yeah, yeah. I mean, it's a fair point. It's quite similar in a way. I think just the way that this has been done, it's very crude, isn't it? It's very simple. Vote for us and we'll give you $5,000. I mean, he can try. That's the other thing as well, is that, of course, it's not just up to him. This will have to go through Congress. It'll have to go through both the houses. You had a Republican there who you just spoke to who would not vote for it. I mean, there might be other Republicans as well who will be like, absolutely not. We don't need to add more trillions to the already huge debt we have.
0: Yeah.
1: So, yeah, it's a difficult one.
0: All right, let's talk about this, Afia. A new report from Amnesty International saying Russia is using deceptive human trafficking tactics to trick foreign nationals into fighting in Ukraine. Recruiters are luring economically vulnerable migrants and refugees into the armed forces under false pretenses, using them to bolster Moscow's military ranks. So I spoke to William Courtney, adjunct senior fellow at RAND and former US ambassador, who explained why this suited Russia's strategy.
12: Because of the advent of drone warfare, Ukraine and Russia have been able to substitute more drone activity and need fewer troops. And so for Ukraine, this has worked well. But Russia still uses meat grinder attack tactics on the front in eastern Ukraine. And so Russia still loses very large numbers of forces every month, more than they're able to recruit among Russians, even though the Russian government pays really high sums for Russians to fight in the military. So this is a less costly approach, and it is less, less risky from a political standpoint in terms of causing uprising in Russia, because these are people from foreign countries who don't really have any status in Russia.
0: That was William Courtney, adjunct senior fellow at RAND. He's a former U.S.

0: they get there and they're sent into combat. I mean, that is just absolutely horrendous. You've had foreign fighters, you know, in armies, fighting in arms for years, but these people are being brought to Russia under false pretenses. And that's, I mean, that's horrible. You know, people that are already vulnerable being put in an even more vulnerable position.
1: Yeah, and there's all kinds of local collusion and trafficking going on, perhaps local agents taking a cut. And this is, otherwise, this wouldn't be possible, would it?
0: Yeah, absolutely. I mean, you've got to, it's the local gangs with the Russian gangs. I mean, they're obviously getting a huge amount of money for it as well. Yeah, and that's what the Amnesty investigation and the conclusion that they have come to, that this is happening, and it's
1: Yeah.
0: horrendous.
1: That's right, people finding themselves in horrific situations that they hadn't bargained for. Afia, for now, thank you very much. When we come back, we'll talk about Sweden, which is facing a pretty tense election on a Sunday, make or break for the futures of some parties and individuals, and indeed perhaps communities too. And then we'll talk about the Beyer Tapestry. It's on the front page of several newspapers. What does the hype around the Beyer Tapestry tell us about our attitudes towards our distant past? We'll talk a bit about AI as well, and also that beautiful statue on the fourth plinth, of which was unveiled yesterday. It's Henry Bonsu on Times Radio. My presenter's friend is Afia Hagen. Time now for more news with Chris Tabbs.
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3: Thanks, Henry. Local Government Secretary Angela Rayner has defended giving regional mayors the power to introduce a tourist tax, insisting it will strengthen their local economies. All 10 Labour Metro mayors pledged to cap the levy that they bring in at 5%, despite warnings from hospitality leaders that it'll damage trade. Maeve Schaefer is from the think tank IPPR North and told us that regions will benefit from this levy.
4: It's something that we really welcome because it means that mayors can now have the option to raise money and then, this is the key point here, choose how to spend it. They know very well what is going to make their, you know, city, their region thrive. They can decide to spend it on transport, they could decide to spend it on street cleaning or on bringing more visitors.
3: Home Secretary Shabana Mahmood has ordered police to use powers to ban masks at protests, saying that men in black balaclavas purposely communicate a fear factor and malign intent. It follows anti-migrant protests led by Patriot Platform's Daniel Thomas, which brought Dover to a standstill last weekend. Police chiefs admitted that they've missed using early intelligence and in future have promised enhanced coordination, the use of facial recognition technology, and potential arrests ahead of planned demonstrations this weekend. A damning report by the National Audit Office warns household energy bills could rise by £100 by the end of the decade due to grid upgrade delays. The watchdog warned that failing to modernise Britain's power lines will leave consumers paying billions to switch off wind farms and fire up gas plants instead. The RNLI is reviewing its security procedures after volunteers were targeted during anti-migrant protests in Dover and Portsmouth. The lifeboat charity is urging members to consider not to wear their branded uniforms in some circumstances. Over the weekend, some workers were abused as they tried to rescue people from a small boat near the Isle of Wight. Lib Dem Home Affairs spokesperson Max Wilkinson thinks the protesters are attacking the wrong people.
5: The RNLI volunteers, they don't set government policy. They're people who go out and they save lives every day in a really selfless way. And what needs to happen now is to take the oxygen out of the debate and for us to start respecting the RNLI and the work that they do.
3: And now with the sports news, here's Charlie Pritchard.
6: Manchester United marked their return to the Champions League with a 4-0 win against Sabah. They eased a victory over the Azerbaijani title holders in their first game back in Europe's top club competition in almost 3 years. Now, France's retraction of its support for Gianni Infantino is being seen as a significant moment in the FIFA presidency saga. The country said it would be hostile to his re-election come March. Meanwhile, Samuel Eto'o has been accused of taking a payment from FIFA meant for Cameroon's FA. Eto'o is the Cameroonian FA president and is said to have accepted more than €500,000 as a match fee for a friendly between his country and Russia in 2023. Elsewhere, England's cricketers' charge towards a two-day test win over Pakistan was scuppered by the weather. They take a lead of 268 runs into day three. Play resumes tomorrow morning at 11. And World Rugby is lobbying to host a Six Nations match in the USA. Rugby's governing body is looking to keep

0: up momentum after the sold-out test between New Zealand and South Africa in Baltimore.
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7: Yes, indeed. And the voice you're going to hear, apart from mine, is that of Afia Hager, my presenter's friend. Afia, quick question for you. When you hear the word Sweden or think of a famous Swede, I mean, is there any person or is there anything that comes to mind when you think of Sweden?
8: I actually think of my friend Linda Engstrom, who I went to university with.
7: Oh, right. She's a typical Swede, blonde-haired and open-minded, yes?
8: Yes. Yeah, wonderful. All right. Absolutely wonderful.
7: Listener Dominic, when he thinks of Sweden, he thinks of the of ABBA, and he says if anyone's planning to visit, it's definitely worth it, including a plan to visit the ABBA Museum in Stockholm. It's brilliant. Mm. Well, the country, Sweden, often associated with Nobel and liberalism, etc., and openness. It's going to the polls on Sunday in a nail-bitingly close election that could see the far-right Sweden Democrats join the government. The party has roots in the neo-Nazi fringe and could become part of the ruling centre-right bloc, which will secure cabinet seats for the Sweden Democrats if the centre-left opposition failed to gain enough support. I've been speaking to Alex Marcia, Scandinavia correspondent for The Times, and asked him why this election is being seen as a referendum on the far-right.
9: Well, the Sweden Democrats came into Parliament for the first time in 2010 with just about 5% of the vote. But every election since then, they have been growing steadily. The last election in 2022, they were the second biggest party in Parliament. But they did not enter a government coalition. They formed a coalition that was supported externally by the Sweden Democrats. That meant that they were able to influence the policy. They had a lot of say on what was going to be done, and they also had some sort of a role in the programme, but they had no ministerial posts. Now this has changed. Ahead of these elections, the current Prime Minister, the head of the Moderate Party, Ulf Kristersson, shook hands with the leader of the Sweden Democrats, Jimmy Åkesson, and said that if they were to win, that they would continue working together. But this time, the Sweden Democrats would, for the first time ever, enter a coalition government.
7: That was Alex Maxia, Scandinavia correspondent for The Times. So a lot at stake, Afia. I mean, last week we were talking about Saxony-Anhalt, which the far-right AFD got the largest share of the vote, 44.5%. We've got to wait and see what happens when it comes to the actual government of that state. But yeah, Sweden was once known for being very open towards migrants, but it's in the last few years it's been closing its borders and it's now paying some foreign-born residents to get out of the country, £27,000 or the krona equivalent or crown equivalent. What do you think of this particular election and the fact that if the centre-right bloc wins, then the Sweden Democrats will be invited into government to take cabinet positions for the first time?
8: Yeah, and like we said, or like you were saying there, you know, they haven't had a coalition for such a long time or perhaps ever. Are we going to have this dramatic shift to the right? that we kind of are seeing copy and paste, copy and repeat across Europe. And again, it's that it's the mix up of, you know, talking about immigration, national identity, crime, all those kind of things that perhaps have got them here. So it's not just about, you know, will the far right do well or how well will they do? It's how are Sweden going to take that last step now? So are you going to have the Sweden Democrats as parliamentary partners to that party? And how would that affect them? And like you said, Sweden has always been, you know, quite an open-minded country. Are they now going to go back on that and repeal that? Yeah, it's an election on what kind of country does Sweden want to be going forward.
7: Well, people seem to be voting in very large numbers for a future that's very different from their recent past. I mean, look, in 2015, Sweden took in 163 asylum seekers. That was the same year when Angela Merkel, the then German Chancellor, took in about 1 million people, mainly from Syria, because of the crisis there. She said famously, "Wir schaffen das," which means we can do it. And at the time, people said, this is amazing. What a fantastic humanitarian. No other leader in Europe will do this. But of course, her party has paid a terrible price electorally. The CDU were trounced by the AfD in Saxony-Anhalt just last Sunday. And it would appear that in Sweden, they're leaning in the same direction. I mean, so in 2015, they took 163 asylum seekers. And by last year, that number had fallen by 96%. And we're going to see this in other European countries too, aren't we, I think?
8: Yeah, I think we are going to see that. So they took in 163 or 163,000?
7: No, 163,000 asylum seekers they took in 2015. And they took a tiny fraction of that. I think only 4% of that number by 2025.
8: Yeah. So I think, you know, that's a direction of travel that they are going in.
7: Yeah.
8: And then how far down that road do they want to go? How far will this coalition be? I think those are the next steps, isn't it?
7: Yeah. I think you're going to see there as well an anti-AFD, not AFD, anti-Sweden Democrats mobilisation on the left. You know, in the way that here in this country, you see people mobilising increasingly energetically against Reform UK and Restore. Yeah. And that's going to be a big problem for Nigel Farage because thanks to his troubles over this summer and some of the wilder policies that people like Zia Yusuf have been suggesting, you're going to find some very serious mobilisation against Reform and Restore, but particularly Reform in some areas. Let's wait and see how that works in future elections. Let's take a short break, Afia. When we come back, we will talk about the Bayer Tapestry and what it tells us, what the enthusiasm for the exhibition at the British Museum tells us about our attachment to the past, our sense of the ancient past and medieval, all the way through to more recent history. We'll talk a bit about AI and perhaps that bold statue that now adorns the fourth plinth in Trafalgar Square.
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7: Yes, indeed. Looking at Fia Hagen at the couple of front pages, particularly the Telegraph, into Battle for Bayeux. We've got a couple of female reenactors. They're dressed in 11th century medieval gear, and the same picture is on the front page of The Guardian. They're outside the famous railings of the British Museum with the facade in the background there, and lots of people lining up in a queue, lots of camera crews as well. I suppose, Afia, you were not in the queue lining up to see the Bayeux tapestry yesterday.
8: I was not, no.
7: Would you have liked to be?
8: No, not really. No, I think it's something perhaps I would see. Yes. I won't queue up to see it. But yeah, it's something that I would be interested in, certainly.
7: Yeah, I believe tickets are sold out, certainly for the first wave,
8: between now
7: and the end of the year. But yeah, we talked about it because it's an interesting cultural moment. But yeah, tickets have all sold out and crowds are being given only 40 minutes to view the artwork, the embroidery, before being told to move on. I mean, wow. I mean, 70 metres long. Well, it's clear that there's plenty of fascination with Britain's past, but does that come at the expense of the present? And that was the discussion we wanted to have. So we brought in the author and researcher Paul Taylor. He thinks that is the case. He joined me for tonight's chat alongside Jeremy Black, author of A History of the British Isles. I began by asking Paul what the danger was of being too fixated on the past.
20: If one has pride in the past, it must not become a substitution for understanding the present. And you can argue that happens to countries, it happens to organisations, it happens to sports teams. They're all stuck in the past and they're not looking forward. But the Britain of today, as opposed to sort of like the old nostalgic themes that people talk about, is very different. And obviously the UK still, doesn't always seem like it. It's still a wealthy country and reasonably influential. But there are big problems around productivity, housing, infrastructure. Public services are taking a terrible toll. The national debt it's terrifying, the national debt. And we seem to every 800 days seem to get a new prime minister. So therefore, I don't think it's nostalgia itself. I think it's when nostalgia creates the assumption that you'll always be successful.
7: That was the researcher and author Paul Taylor, one of the historian Jeremy Black. Well, he suggested there could be benefits from looking back through history.
21: It's not necessarily a terrible thing to be more concerned about the present and the future, as Paul said. I think when one looks at the past, it's helpful to understand the uncertainty and unpredictability of human events. It's also important to understand that, as it were, we are, like it or not, a united people in the sense that we may have our enormous differences with each other, but we're all here within a country, and it's up to us to try and get on with each other. And from that point of view, it is better to have a unitary historical account rather than, as happened in Northern Ireland in the 1960s and 70s, people having a sense of near neighbours as deadly enemies. And that is dangerous. So whether that sense comes from the past or the present or the future, we need to try and keep the temperature down.
7: And that was the historian Jeremy Black. The Fia Hagen, my presenter's friend, whose argument were you more sympathetic to? Paul Taylor's, who felt that we are in danger sometimes of being hidebound, of being hemmed in by our past, by a certain kind of nostalgia. And then Jeremy Black said, no, there's nothing, no problem with that. You know, it's a long history, it's a storied history, and it can act as a unifying force.
8: I think probably the first one.
7: Paul Taylor's view, okay.
8: I think we sometimes are in danger of when nostalgia becomes a belief that perhaps we were in this golden age and we simply need to recreate that golden age, that everything was better in the past. I don't think we have an obsession with the past, and even if we do have a quote-unquote obsession with it, I don't think it's necessarily unhealthy. History is good. It gives us memory. It leaves us clues of where we're from. History also needs to be accurate, and we can't just pick and choose what bits of history we remember. But it's the nostalgia that comes with it. As long as we don't buy into that too much and believe that we lived in some golden age that we need to try and recreate, then I think that's okay.
7: Yeah. I'm just thinking back through those parts of British history, both near and far. Which ones do we dwell on the most? Of course, the war period, you know, the period, especially the Second World War period, between 1939 and 1945, with Churchill, etc. Darkest Hour. You can think about the Tudors. People are obsessed with it. How many dramas have we had about the Tudors?
8: That's true, actually.
7: Just think about it. I mean, to what degree are these... also the Raj. Think about it, you know, that period of empire, particularly vis-a-vis India.
8: Mm-hmm.
7: How many dramas have been created, how many documentaries and, historical, both fact and fiction, has been served up on television. I'm just wondering how healthy is this? How far does it help unite us in the way that Jeremy suggested it might? And how far does it keep us stuck in the past because people believe things were better then? You know, Britain was truly great then.
8: I don't know if it unites us. I think I agree with you. It keeps us stuck in the past. And, we have this, or we envisage that the past was so much better, like I said, that it all these ages, whether it was, you know, the Second World War or 1066 or, you know, talking about the empire times, that this was this golden age and, this is the best of Britain and we need to try and recreate that. I think, you know, we are very good at going down the rabbit hole of that, getting sucked in and thinking that this was the greatest time. But I don't think that's necessarily true.
7: Right. I've just got an amusing message from Eddie. Eddie is always provocative, and he says on this occasion, "We should tell France we will not be returning the tapestry. It was made by nuns from this country. If the Greeks want the Elgin marbles back, then we keep the tapestry, at least until the French make a serious effort to stop the bolts." He's bringing in two or three things there, isn't he? I mean, yes, the nuns made the tapestry, but it was at the direction of Normans. And the Parthenon marbles too. I mean, the Parthenon, yeah. My producer, Angus, says, "Eddie, what's wrong with you, man? It's not the Elgin marble, it's the Parthenon marbles. This is, come and get it right." What do you think of Eddie's suggestion? We keep the bear tapestry until the French make a serious effort to stop the boats.
8: Oh.
7: I'm not sure if Eddie's tongue is in his cheek there.
8: Could be. I firmly believe that all the artifacts that belong to the countries should be given back to the countries. Mm-hmm. So if...
7: No matter how they were procured.
8: Yeah, no. If the tapestry is ours, then we should have it. If the marbles belong to someone else, they should have it. Absolutely. Yeah. Absolutely. Like, museums are all very well and good, but let's not keep other people's artifacts if they want them back.
7: All right, Afia, a lot of stuff is going to be going back to far-flung shores. Let's see what the provenance was and if it can be established and agreement and treaty signed, and then there you go. Because you'd have to amend the British Museum Act of 1753, I think, wouldn't you? Let's quickly talk about this, 2028. So in 2 years from now, the UK will roll out a new curriculum, which includes AI and computer science skills, but with Qatar, the UAE, Saudi Arabia and China all having launched their own equivalent education policy, is Britain falling behind? I've been discussing this with Clem Brown, the chief executive of Code Brave, who built an AI and computing curriculum in the Lebanon, which now reaches over 80 public schools and 10,000 students. I've been asking Clem whether she thought the UK could do more to embrace AI.
0: What needs to be done is, you know, teaching about AI or the use of AI is not all equal. We need to think not about teaching children just to use AI and be consumers of it, but actually teaching them to think critically about its outputs, to build using AI, to understand when to trust it and when not to trust it. This is going to be fundamental to children's ability to contribute to the workforce, to build solutions to real world problems. And I think this is going to, we're going to see a widening gap between the countries that are teaching AI literacy in this way, with this deeper understanding, and those that just continue to be consumers of technology.
7: So that was Clem Brown, the chief executive of Codebrave. Now, your little one is not so little anymore, Ify. Is she now a teenager?
8: She is. She's 14.
7: Right. Okay. So how ready is she to embrace the new AI future? Or does she think we're all going to be wiped out in 10 years by killer robots?
8: She does. She absolutely does. She's not a big fan of AI at all. She's always telling me about how much water is being used to power AI. She's not a fan of any of the AI websites. She hates AI-generated posters and PDFs when she sees them. She's very anti-AI. Very.
7: She's a purist. She wants us to kind of go back to using Flint and, you know...
8: Yes. Like, exactly. That's how she does all her work.
7: All right. Flint and tablets. Great. Okay, and let's finish then with a bit of art. You'll be aware, Ophia, that there's a new sculpture atop the fourth plinth in Trafalgar Square, which represents a contemporary every woman, according to its artist, Shabalala Self. It depicts a black woman in a brilliant blue dress and high-stacked heels striding across the space. So it's called Lady in Blue. It's the 16th artwork in the fourth plinth series, which has seen its fair share of negative reviews and controversy. But is this most recent addition something that everyone can get behind? Tim Allen is the presenter of the Cultural Crunch podcast, and he gave me his review.
2: I would urge people to go and look at it, because there was a moment this morning in the dappled in the September sunshine.
7: He brought in the word dappled. Go
2: dappled as this black veil is removed. And it's quite emotional, because all the great and the good of the art world were standing around, and the artist was there and the deputy mayor for culture was there. And as the veil came off, obviously we'd seen pre-pictures of it, but to actually see it there towering above the square. And it is a thing of beauty. It's a sculpture. The colours are very, very strikingly vibrant. So as you mentioned, it's a young black woman striding purposely into our common future, as the artist has said. But she's dressed as a professional businesswoman, or is she? She's got a sort of every woman appearance about her. And the most striking thing is the jewels which bedeck her neck, which are a throwback to the rarest of all rocks, the lapis lazuli.
7: Wow, lapis, lapis. Tim Allen, presenter of the Cultural Crunch podcast. Ophir Hagen, I'm sure you've seen this picture. What strikes me about it... No, in fact, before I tell you what strikes me, what strikes you about the Lady in Blue?
8: I mean, for a sculpture, so there's so much movement to it, you know. And as you can see, it's supposed to be a young woman, like, striding through life, striding through the streets of London. And yeah, I do think it's beautiful, and I'm definitely going to go and see it in person. Absolutely, it does seem to have so much movement and swagger and purpose to it. I love that.
7: Yeah, it's a stride for me. And it's also the, you know, I used to be a bodybuilder in my former life, so the quads, the hamstrings, the calves, the power, the thickness. So this is not some kind of sylph-like creature. This is a big, powerful, strong, solid contemporary woman. And she just looks so purposeful, dynamic. The stride is huge.
8: Dynamic is the word, isn't it? She absolutely looks dynamic. And it's not just in the actual body of the woman. It's the movement that's transferred into the dress as well, which is incredibly clever.
7: And a big split on the, is it left or right thigh? Left thigh, I think it is.
8: I think it's the left one,
7: So I'm going to go and see it live. I need to go to Trafalgar Square in the next few days and see it for myself. You too, I suppose?
8: Yes, I will be there.
7: Brilliant. Ophir, it's been fantastic. Thank you very much for being being with me over the past hour. Ophir Hagen, my presenter, friend. Thank you, everybody, for listening. Lots of you watching and listening on YouTube. Thank you very much. Keep it up throughout the day as well. Thank you to my fantastic production team, Angus Mitchell and James Whitney. My technical producer was Ryan. London is Blue. Samuel Eto'o taking a bribe. Brannigan, apparently. And my broadcast assistant was Isaac Malley. And our vision mixer was Stephen Pryor. Next up is the news with Chris before How to Win. Have a great night, and I'll be with you again later on tonight. Cheers.
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4: Good morning from the Times Radio newsroom. I'm Chris Dabbs. England's 10 Labour mayors have promised to cap local tourist taxes at 5% of the price of the hotel when the measures are brought in. Some hospitality groups say the